0: But the subway shut down, tens of thousands left without power. City fire crews responded to more than 1,000 calls, the second highest volume in a single day. And that is your World This Hour. For CBC News, I'm Albert Della Tala.
1: Thank you, Albert. Hello, everyone. Dan Burritt here, filling in for Gloria Makarenko on the Coast, and welcome to our Radio West listeners joining us this week. Coming up, gradual entry is meant to help young students, like those in kindergarten, ease into school. But many families say it makes scheduling a slog. We're going to get a parent's perspective.

0: Let's go to the local news desk with Susan McNamee.
1: Dan, CBC News has confirmed a member of the Vancouver Police Department has been arrested in Surrey. Court records show that Constable Kalwinder Singh Dosange is accused of fraud, theft, and breach of trust. He's the CEO of Kids Play Youth Foundation. Meanwhile, the BC Prosecution Service says a different VPD officer has been charged with assault. It says Constable Jason Graywall is charged in relation to a separate incident from last September. And BC Highway Patrol wants to remind drivers, as if they need a reminder, that it's illegal to sleep behind the wheel. It cited two cases last month in which Tesla drivers were spotted snoozing while driving Highway 1. Officers say both who were asleep at the wheel were fined for driving without due care and attention. Those stories and more coming up on the CBC Local News at 5:30.
0: Susan McNamee, thank you very much. Steve Jong has our check on the roads.
2: Well, we've got some good news to share, Dan. That earlier crash on Highway 91, it was northbound, blocking the left lane between 72nd Avenue and Nordell Way. That has now been cleared. One of our listeners also let us know that a tow truck had arrived on scene earlier, so this doesn't look like it's causing too much of an issue anymore. That earlier stall in Delta southbound on Highway 99, it was after Ladner Trunk Road. That has been cleared as well. No updates on the crash on the Coquihalla Highway near Meadow Creek Road, however. Keep an eye out for crews who are on scene and en route to that one. This happened not all that far from Lac Lejeune. In other parts of the province, no reports of stalls or crashes, but all the major highways around BC are looking to be in pretty good shape, including the 97C connector between Merritt and Kelowna. As we look in Prince George, Highway 1 also looking in pretty good shape heading through that community. Anything else you see out there, let us know. 236-330-2623, 236-330-2623. More coming up in just a few minutes.
0: Steve, thanks very much. On the weather front, as we said, we're doing regions this week as we welcome our Radio West listeners. So let's go to Cranbrook. Tonight, a good chance of showers and lows down to 8 degrees. Friday morning, the forecast is for a high of 19 with a 70% chance of showers, a lesser chance of showers in the evening. The weekend, Saturday and Sunday, looking like a good chance of showers, highs of up to 21 and lows down to 8 degrees. But for holiday Monday, turns a bit. Mix of sun and cloud, 21 degrees, and lows down to 9. It's 5:07 here on the coast. As students head back to school across BC next week, thousands of young children will be entering kindergarten for the very first time. To help ease that transition, many BC school districts use what's called a gradual entry model. That could start with shorter days or even just a few hours at a time in class for the first few weeks. While a slow start may benefit some kids, the sudden scheduling changes can create real disruptions for families. Joining us to talk about this is Laura Kwong, Secretary for the New Westminster District Parents Advisory Council. Laura, thanks for joining us.
3: Hi, Dan. Thanks so much for having me.
0: First of all, what does a gradual entry look like during those first 2 weeks, at least in New Westminster?
3: Yeah, it varies around the province, district by district, and even school by school in some cases. But in New West, it's generally about 2 weeks long, where kindergarten students start off by going for maybe a 30-minute one-on-one interview with their teacher, and those would be scheduled over the first couple days of school. And then maybe a 2-hour block in the morning and then a 2-hour block in the afternoon, ramping up to spending longer and longer periods of time, sometimes in the morning, sometimes in the afternoon, with different groups of kids. And then hopefully ending at that full day at the end of the 2 weeks. Some districts run it a little shorter, with kids ending at that full day finally partway through the second week. And we know some jurisdictions like Ontario have done away fully with kindergarten gradual entry for a myriad of reasons.
0: And is this just for students in kindergarten, at least in New Westminster, or do some older students also do it?
3: I'm not aware in our district of older grades doing a gradual entry. The ministry prescribes minimum instruction hours for grades, and kindergarten has a lower minimum of instruction hours required throughout the year. And this allows districts to start with this gradual entry for kindergarten students, but generally other grades you know, they have a go on the first day for an hour, meet your teacher type thing. And then the second day they're in full days. There might be some districts that do have a graduated system for other grades, but generally this long drawn out gradual entry process is solely reserved for kindergarten.
0: What are the benefits of it?
3: Yeah, good question. I have had three kids go through, and I'm a working parent, so my kids went through kindergarten gradual entry after being in full day daycare for many years. The benefits cited by school districts, by administrators, are around, you know, easing kids into the transitions and the routines of a school and a classroom environment. Clearly there's benefits for educators, for the teachers and for the administrators in terms of, getting a chance to get to know kids individually and, making sure that classroom supports are in place, as well as balancing classrooms in terms of, classroom composition, getting to know families. But, for a lot of families, there's a significant burden, logistical, but also financial burden that is placed on families because there's generally no childcare available during this intense period of time for families. It's short, it's acute, but it's intense. And so that financial burden of not having childcare, and generally working parents, it's often female presenting mother figures who take the hit financially and take time off work or save up and use up vacation time if they're able to make this period of time work, because there is no childcare available. And many families now do not have extended family around them, grandparents, networks of support that can support them through this time.
0: It is challenging. You mentioned your children were in all day daycare before this. So did gradual entry do anything for them?
3: It's hard to say. I didn't have any other, any points to compare to. I mean, there are for sure changes between daycare and kindergarten, the transition of going from, you know, a 10 to 1 ratio of caregivers to children to a 18 or 20, ratio of children to teacher in a classroom for sure takes some adjustment, but they were very used to routines. They were spending 8 hours a day at daycare versus 6 hours a day in the classroom. And they went to out of school care as soon as I was able to get them into it after school. So for a lot of kids, the adjustment isn't so much getting used to a routine at all. It's just an adjustment of the type of routine they're getting used to. So I don't know that there was a significant benefit for my kids. There absolutely is a benefit for kids who have who don't come from a childcare setting previously, or may have diverse learning needs that they know are already identified, and it allows an opportunity for those kids to work with the school and the teacher to make sure supports are in place and things like that. Getting to know the child, to know what supports they need, for sure is helpful. That work can also happen without a 2-week gradual entry period.
0: Well, and is any of this due to the fact that because of it's a gradual entry, has any of this to do you think, with funding of the system? Like, is this done because the New Westminster District School District or the provincial government just don't have the funds available or in place for students to be ready to go, and teachers as well as educators to be ready to go on that first day full time?
3: Absolutely. There's a cost factor. There's for sure a cost savings with not having to, like, the work to gradually onboard students who need that onboarding would have to happen ahead of the school year. You would be paying staff to take on those additional hours in addition

0: do you see that push going, or is that done?
1: Yeah, one of the things about this issue is that it's such an acute issue. It comes up at the end of August when new families entering the public school system are trying to figure it out, trying to understand how it all works, what their role is in it, what their, you know, expectations for them as a parent of a child in the school system are. And so trying to figure it all out in this intense time, and then suddenly the school's years off and it kind of fizzles out, and it's really hard to gain traction to keep focus on this issue. And yeah, that petition, I don't know, went very far, unfortunately. But I did hear afterwards from educators in Ontario, for example, who said, "I can't believe you guys still have kindergarten gradual entry. We did away with it after looking at the impacts to families."
0: Would you like BC to follow that?
1: Yeah, I think there would be significant economic benefits for families. I think the true evaluation of whether kindergarten gradual entry, as it's implemented right now across BC, whether it's actually serving and providing the benefits that that districts purport it does. I don't know about data being collected on the impacts and on different models of kindergarten gradual entry, and whether that's actually being looked at in a really comprehensive, fulsome way by either the province or by school districts. So I think that would be a really important first step to start. I think that data-informed decision-making should be the foundation of any decisions in education.
0: Laura Kwong, we really appreciate your time and sharing your perspective on an important issue, especially as kids go back to school sometimes for the first time in just a few days. Thanks for joining us.
1: Thanks so much for having me.
0: Laura Kwong, Secretary for the New Westminster District Parent Advisory Council. Let us know, has your family been affected by gradual kindergarten and entry process? What did you think? Was it helpful for the kids? Was it a hassle? Can it be both? What did you do? Let us know. Email us onthecoast@cbc.ca, onthecoast@cbc.ca. You can also text us 236-330-2623, 236-330-2623. Steve Jong is here with traffic.
2: Dan, looks like we've got reports of another stall, this one in Surrey. It's on the Surrey side of the Portman Bridge, just as you're coming off the span, and it's currently blocking the right Surrey exit lane before 152nd Street. Crews are currently on scene. Keep an eye out for those delays forming in the area. Again, that's a stall on the Surrey side, just as you're coming off the Portman Bridge, blocking the right Surrey exit lane before 152nd Street. We're also seeing a crash on the Coquihalla Highway near Meadow Creek Road. Keep an eye out for crews who are on scene and also more who might be on the way. This incident happened pretty close, not all that far from Lac Lejeune. Keep an eye out for those delays. Anything else you see out there, let us know. That number, 236-330-2623, 236-330-2623. More coming up in just a few minutes.
0: Steve, thank you very much. 5:17:18, there we go, here on the Coast. A morning that was meant for prayer led to an anxious call to police after an Islamic center in Surrey was vandalized last weekend. There was threatening graffiti on the walls and raw bacon left on doors and windows. Police have shared images of a suspect wearing a green hoodie and red shoes driving a white sedan. In a statement, the Fleetwood Islamic Academy Society says, "We also know that these kinds of threats and similar Islamophobic acts have affected Muslims across the country on almost a daily basis in recent months." Joining us for more is Stephen Joe. He speaks for the National Council of Canadian Muslims. Stephen, thank you for being here.
3: Thank you for having me.
0: What did people attending the prayers experience when they arrived that day at the Islamic Center in Surrey?
3: First and foremost, probably confusion. Seeing graffiti of that sort, you know, "Go home, Islam is not welcome." And then going to reach for the door to open the facility and then grabbing a handful of raw pork. Confusion, I think when things settled down, they tried to wrap their heads around it and they realized this is an act to intimidate people there and to say that Islam and Muslims just aren't welcomed. And I think they're just kind of reeling from that and realizing what security precautions that they might take going forward.
0: How does this incident compare with what Muslims are experiencing across BC and Canada right now?

0: Well, I mean, it's been a weird summer where our organization has received reports of one or more similar types of incidents, often involving threats like the one that happened in Fleetwood in Surrey, but also escalated up to beatings. Someone was going to a park and then was beaten in front of his family, for instance. In other parts of Canada, we've had someone go into a Costco and then follow a Muslim family around, telling them to go home. We've had issues at schools where students are bullied, at work, where people are having issues. So it's almost on a daily basis, like you were saying, we've noticed this pattern, this spike in Islamophobia across Canada.
1: This has also come with a rise in hate targeted at various groups against Jews, against recent immigrants and others. What do you think is fueling this?
0: You know, it's a broad-based question. We're on the front lines trying to deal with, you know, different communities across Canada in terms of how to handle each and every one of these incidents that are accumulating up to probably the hundreds now every year. But taking a step back, I could say, you know, it's a time where Muslims are easily cast, in a time of change, flux, economic uncertainty with the United States and so on, and perhaps easily made to be scapegoats. Canada is now the G7 leader among all G7 countries when it comes to Muslim murders or Islamophobia-motivated murders. So that kind of discourse is also online, and that's not gone away. And we're kind of seeing, I think, some of the results of that, unfortunately.
1: What would you like to see authorities, governments, others do to combat this?
0: Authorities have already, at the behest of obviously community members and groups like NCCM and others, in each and every one of these cases, they have to sit down and listen to the community and the affected people in terms of added security, providing advice of what security needs to be beefed up at mosques and community centers. Elected officials need to come down to these facilities, these mosques, these community spaces, sit down with everybody and hammer out a national strategy on combating Islamophobia. That covers everything. So street harassment, systemic issues in government, other types of issues at mosques that are faced by these facilities and community spaces. That there's an urgent need for that right now.
1: Can you just clarify something for us, Stephen? You said Canada leads the G7 in Islamophobia-related or fueled murders. Is that right?
0: So in 2017, there were six people murdered in the mosque in Quebec City.
1: Yes.
0: That's six people, okay? So there was another four people of the same family in London, Ontario, who were cut down by a truck in 2021. That's on the streets of London, Ontario, when they were going for a walk. So that's 10 from 2017 to 2021. That leads in terms of numbers, and if that's what we're counting. Some say also they include another incident that happened in Toronto, so that's 11. So that leads the United States and our other G7 kind of allies in that group. That's a very unfortunate stat for Canada.
1: Have you had any feedback or conversations with authorities, be it federal, municipal, provincial? And when you talk about this, what do they tell you?
0: I think there's the political will to do the work, to come together, not just, you know, often, we're talking about the Muslim community, but of course, like you were alluding to, other communities have the same issues, to come together to address all of these issues. But I think it's time for a kind of single consolidated strategy from, you know, BC and, you know, westwards and otherwise, eastwards and otherwise. And that includes, online harms legislation, that includes street harassment, that includes many, many things, you know, how the Muslims interact with the federal government and so on and so forth. So there is the response needs to be organized in that direction, I think, and there is the political will to do that.
1: Stephen, Joe, we appreciate your time. Thank you for sharing it with us.
0: Thank you so much.
1: Stephen, Joe speaks for the National Council of Canadian Muslims. Growing up, Ryan McDonald was told that going to school and working hard was the key to success. But as an adult, he realized that life looks different these days. The cost of living alone is enough to make you feel like your chest is caving in. Goodness, that's the idea behind the new single from his band, The Honest Heart Collective. Here they are with Don't Bother.

0: That was Don't Bother by the Honest Heart Collective. Their next album, Sheer Will, is set to drop on the 18th. The Honest Heart Collective will take their Canadian tour to BC in October with six dates from Kamloops to Vancouver. What's going on the roads, Mr. Zhang?
1: Well, Dan, looks like we've got this stalled vehicle eastbound on Highway 1. So this is just as you're coming off the Surrey end of the Portman Bridge. It's blocking the right Surrey exit lane before 152nd Street. Watch out for some delays as you're using the Portman Bridge following this current stall. We're also watching for updates on a crash that happened on the Coquihalla Highway near Meadow Creek Road. Keep an eye out for crews who are on scene and en route to this one. It happened not all that far from Lac Lejeune. Anything else you see out there as we begin to wrap things up, wind things down a little bit on the afternoon commute, give us a shout, 236-330-2623. More coming up after the news.
0: Thank you, Steve. And on our next half hour on the coast, a new study suggests ketamine can be used to treat bipolar disorder. We'll hear from one of the doctors behind it. 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I'm Dan Burritt in for Gloria Makarenko. The CBC Local News to 5:30 is next.
2: This is CBC News from Vancouver. Good afternoon. I'm Susan McNamee. Our top story. CBC News has confirmed a member of the Vancouver Police Department has been arrested in Surrey. A copy of the charges sworn in provincial court says Constable Kalwinder Singh Dosanjh and Sarabjeet Singh Gill are jointly charged with three counts of fraud over $5,000 and three counts of theft over $5,000. Dosanjh has been individually charged with three more counts of each charge, as well as breach of trust by a public officer. Dosanjh is the CEO of Kids Play Youth Foundation, a community organization dedicated to getting young people out of crime. Through a statement from his lawyer, Dosanjh denies any wrongdoing. Meanwhile, the BC Prosecution Service says a different VPD officer has been charged with assault. It says Constable Jason Graywall is charged in relation to an incident from last September. Graywall is set to appear in court October 1st. In other news, rescue crews have a new lead in their search for a man who went missing while hiking around the Sea to Sky gondola. Alana Kelly has that story.
3: Stas Bolo went to hike Mount Haybrook Loop by himself on Sunday and never returned home. His sister, Ola Bolo, says there's a new lead to follow.
4: We recently got informed that he did make a phone call to 911. He did say on the call that he was stuck on the mountain. The call was very short.
3: Squamish Search and Rescue confirms the phone call came in around 6:30 Tuesday night.
4: It was definitely his phone number and his voice. We know he's out there. We know he's alive and he's doing everything he can to fight this weather and to stay warm and to stay, you know, with us.
3: Vola was seen getting off the Sea to Sky gondola and hiking on Sunday. Search manager Tyler Duncan says crews are back out in the rugged alpine looking for him.
5: Our best theory is that he's down off the ridgeline somewhere and has lost service.
3: The search continues today in better weather. Elena Kelly, CBC News, Squamish.
2: It's been almost 2 weeks since U.S. tariffs hit B.C. businesses. Abbotsford is among the most vulnerable cities to be exposed to those tariffs. The CBC's Benit Braich checked in with a sawmill.
6: Oh, total slowdown.
7: At Quattro Wood Products Sawmill in Abbotsford, operations are quieter than usual. Harjeet Gurriwal is the office manager.
6: People are holding on to lumber, not shipping it here. Some orders that we expected have been held back.
7: Canadian softwood lumber already is facing a combined total of 45% in U.S. tariffs. The new tariffs apply to a range of other wood products like plywood, wooden doors, and more. Graywall says a continued trade war will mean more tough decisions.
6: Say it doesn't recoup, it'll be layoffs.
7: She says about 80% of their business relies on U.S. exports, and some sales volume has decreased by 40%. The federal government says it's rolling out $7.5 billion in supports to help workers and businesses weather the impact. About half of that is set for rapid response like EI supports and more capital, including loans ranging from $250,000 to $5 million for eligible businesses. Something Gurriwal says she'll be looking into. Benit Braich, CBC News, Abbotsford.
2: More than 200 new seats to teach people skilled trades are opening up at Vancouver Community College. As Amelia John reports, while some in the construction industry are welcoming the announcement, they're also highlighting the need for thousands of new workers.
8: These additional seats will mean that we can reduce the wait list for in-demand programs.
9: That's VCC President AJ Patel explaining how the 224 new seats will train future automotive technicians, construction electricians, heavy mechanical trades, as well as refrigeration and air conditioning mechanics. Craig Larkins is with the Vancouver Regional Construction Association.
10: 200 is a great number to see here at VCC, but we're looking at thousands of unfilled positions as we head into the next 10 years.
9: Larkins says with major infrastructure projects in the works, more investments in teaching and high school programs are needed.
10: Let's open up those shops and dust off the machines and get kids on the tools.
9: BC Minister of Labour Jennifer Whiteside says VCC is receiving funding from the provincial government, which announced a $241 million investment in trades training last November.
11: Yes, there's more, always more that needs to be done, and we're doing it.
9: Amelia John, CBC News, Vancouver.
2: BC Highway Patrol is drawing attention to the hazards of people sleeping behind the wheel. This after two snoozing drivers in self-driving Teslas were caught on video as they traveled the Trans-Canada Highway. Karen Larson has that story.
12: The most recent asleep at the wheel video was captured in Langley. According to the Highway Patrol officer who shot it, the male driver of a dark Tesla had his eyes closed and hands in his lap, not on the wheel, as his car zoomed down the highway. In another instance, video shows a female driver reclined and asleep in her white Tesla as it travels through North Vancouver. Both drivers have been fined $368 for driving without due care and attention. The Langley driver was also fined $81 for not producing a driver's license.
13: We're entering a weird time right now.
12: Fred Lambert, editor of the publication Electric, says as self-driving technology evolves, drivers are becoming more complacent.
13: I've seen people posting video of themselves playing video games on the driver's seat. I've seen people watching movies.
12: Police are reminding the public that using self-driving technology, especially to take a nap, is illegal in BC. Karen Larson, CBC News, Vancouver.
2: And to end on some good news on the fire front, the Brunswick complex of wildfires in the Fraser Valley is now held. The Pear Lake wildfire in the Caribou has also been downgraded, but is still considered out of control. That's the CBC News from Vancouver. I'm Susan McNamee.
0: Thank you very much, Susan. Hello, everyone. I'm Dan Byrne in for Gloria Makarenko today. Welcome to On the Coast, and hello to all of our Radio West listeners. Coming up, we're going to talk to one of the authors of a new Canadian study on ketamine and how it could help people living with bipolar disorder. Plus, camping, bonfires, fireside chats. We're going to hear how fire may have shaped the evolution of language. And yeah, it goes back a few million years. Let's go to Mr. Steve Jung with a check on the roads.
1: Dan, no updates on a stalled vehicle that is on Highway 1 eastbound, currently blocking the right Surrey exit lane before 152nd Street. Watch out for this. Just as you're coming off the east end of the Portman Bridge, it looks like crews are on scene for this. No updates on a crash that happened on the Coquihalla Highway near Meadow Creek Road. Keep an eye out for crews who are on scene. This one happened near Lac Lejeune, and that one is causing some issues on that highway. We're also dealing with a couple of other delays around the province. We do see some heavier delays eastbound on Highway 1 just going through the Cassiar Tunnel, as well as through that Burnaby Lake stretch of the highway. Some heavier volume there and some heavier delays on the Portman Bridge because of that earlier stall, but it looks to be overall easing here in Metro Vancouver as we approach the end of the afternoon commute. But since we are sort of not quite, but on the cusp of a long weekend, we have been looking at some of the border crossings as well. Looks like we've got quite the buildup at the Peace Arch border crossing going southbound. Some folks heading into the United States for this upcoming long weekend, it looks like. We'll see if we can get some more information there, and we'll have more coming up in about 10 minutes.
0: Steve, sounds good. Thank you very much. On the weather front, we're going to zip back to Metro Vancouver and tell you what's coming up as we head toward that weekend tonight. Partly cloudy, we're expecting, with a low down to 12 degrees. Tomorrow, forecast calls for mainly cloudy day, high of up to 20 degrees, and a chance of showers tomorrow night. As we head into Saturday, 20 degrees and a good chance of showers for most of the day. It'll be clear at night with a low down to 12. Sunday, we turn sunny, 21 degrees for a high and a low down to 13 degrees forecast with a bit more cloud overnight. Holiday Monday for the Labor Day, we're looking at a mix of sun and cloud, highs of up to 20 degrees and 13 degrees with some cloud in the evening. 538 here on the Coast. For some adults with bipolar disorder, finding a treatment that works can be very difficult. But new research is pointing to a potential source of relief. Ketamine. A Canadian study found that infusions of that drug significantly improved people's symptoms. It was published this week in the journal JAMA Psychiatry. Joining us now is Dr. Joshua Rosenblatt, one of its senior authors. He's also a psychiatrist and clinician investigator at the University Health Network's Kremble Brain Institute. Dr. Rosenblatt, thanks for being here.
14: Thanks so much for having me.
0: If you can, first of all, remind us, what is ketamine and how can it help some people?
14: Yeah, so ketamine is actually an anesthetic medication, a medication used to put people to sleep for surgery. But in recent years, it's been studied for psychiatric conditions such as depression and suicidal thoughts. So that's how we've been using it, doing a number of clinical trials, evaluating it for things like depression and bipolar disorder.
0: And how does bipolar disorder affect people? Let's look at that first.
14: Yeah, so bipolar disorder is a brain condition characterized by recurrent episodes of depression, mania, hypomania, and psychosis. So most people are stuck in the depressive phase where they're having persistently low mood, lack of enjoyment, difficulty getting out of bed in the morning, and very negative thoughts and even suicidal thoughts saying that life's not worth living. But they can swing in the other direction as well, having a manic episode where they don't need much sleep at all or acting erratically or very elevated, doing many impulsive things that they later regret, and even having things like hallucinations or grandiose delusions. So it can be a very different picture there. But most people are struggling in the depressive state when you have bipolar disorder.
0: When it comes to ketamine, I think a lot of people will remember that Canadian-raised actor Matthew Perry died of what's called the acute effects of ketamine. How safe is it to use as a treatment?
14: Yeah, it's a great question. And of course, safety is a top priority. If a treatment was very helpful but not safe, we wouldn't be able to use it because first, do no harm. But a very important distinction to make here is the medical use versus recreational or misuse. So within our clinical trials and in clinical care, we administer this at a low dose via infusion at a very controlled rate with a doctor and nurse at the bedside with extensive monitoring of your heart, your lungs, your brain, and lots of support. This is in stark contrast with recreational or misuse, where people are using much higher doses, sometimes multiple times a day, often using it alone or with people that have no healthcare training at all and are not available to really support you through challenging experiences. So when administered within the medical model that I'm talking about, it can be quite safe, but when people take matters into their own hands, it can be a dangerous drug.
0: Going back to bipolar disorder for a moment, that condition, it's not the same for everyone. Why did you want to look at this specifically for treatment-resistant bipolar disorder?
14: Yeah, so as a psychiatrist, I see lots of people with bipolar disorder, and a lot of them do very well with standard therapeutics, things like lithium or antipsychotics. So I'm a believer in the standard types of treatment as well. But for about 1 in 3 people, those standard treatments just don't work, and they have treatment-resistant bipolar depression. So those are the people that really need something new and novel and innovative that I wanted to see if I could help, because I know that my standard treatments that I have in my toolbox are just not effective. So that's why I wanted to test it specifically in that group of people.
0: And how did people respond?
14: So I think the two important takeaways, the first one is that it appeared to be safe. People with bipolar disorder have been excluded from previous clinical trials because people are really worried that ketamine as a psychedelic might trigger mania or psychosis in this group, but we didn't see that. We actually had no cases of people developing mania or psychosis after receiving the ketamine treatment. And the second part was that we found it was very helpful for depression. So people had rapid and robust benefits for their depression, where after just 1 week of starting the treatment, we started to see the benefits observed. And with each subsequent infusion, there was further and further reductions in their depressive symptoms, their low mood, their negative thoughts, their suicidal thoughts. So it seemed to be very helpful and well-tolerated and safe within this study.
0: 1 week seems a rapid turnaround. When you're doing a clinical trial, you typically need a placebo group, people who are not going to get the medication. How do you do that with a drug like ketamine, which has those psychedelic qualities?
14: Great question. This has really riddled the field of psychedelic medicine, where we don't know, are people getting better because of the drug effects or just because they know that they're getting the drug? Or in the placebo group, they know they're not getting it, so they're disappointed, so they're not getting better. So what we did in this study was we used a psychoactive comparator called midazolam that has some of those similar dissociative effects, not identical, but similar enough, where what we found was only 47% of people were able to correctly identify what treatment they were getting, so equivalent to a coin toss. To my knowledge, this is the first psychedelic study that was effectively able to blind people, where, you know, in other studies with ketamine, for example, you had upwards of 100% of people knowing exactly what they got. So the fact that in our study, we were able to effectively blind people and they didn't know what they received, increasing the confidence that the findings are actually related to the drug effect rather than just people knowing what they're receiving and having high expectations of ketamine.
0: Now, I understand this is what's known as a phase two study. What does that mean? And what comes next?
14: Yeah, so the phase two study, this had 68 people, so that's large enough to give us an initial signal that there is benefits and a safety signal. But then you need phase three studies for more definitive testing. So a phase three study typically would have a couple hundred of participants to more definitively see, does this really work when we look at a larger group of people? And are there maybe rarer side effects that start to come up when we test it with more people? So that's very important. And we also need longer term studies. You know, this was able to show that we could effectively get people out of their depressive episode, but we don't want to just get people well, we want to keep them well. So those longer-term studies are needed as well.
0: How accessible right now is ketamine as a treatment?
14: Unfortunately, in Canada, the accessibility is very poor. It's not publicly covered, so it's essentially only accessible through private clinics where people would need very significant financial means or outstanding insurance. So unfortunately, the large majority of people struggling with depression and bipolar disorder would not be able to access this treatment at the current time.
0: Okay. And so what options do they have if they can't take ketamine?
14: So thankfully, there's still lots of great options for bipolar disorder, where there's lots of medications like lithium and other mood stabilizing medications. And there's talk therapy as well, things like cognitive behavioral therapy, interpersonal social rhythm therapy. So there are lots of effective treatments available. So I don't want anyone coming away from this thinking that ketamine is the only option. It's one option that seems to be very promising, but there are other options as well that are readily available.
0: It's very interesting stuff. Dr. Rosenblatt, thanks for joining us.
14: Thanks so much for having me. Take care.
0: Dr. Joshua Rosenblatt is a psychiatrist and clinician investigator at the University Health Network's Kremble Brain Institute. Steve Jong is here with traffic.
1: Dan, we've got an update regarding that stall eastbound on Highway 1 after the Portman Bridge. It was blocking the right Surrey exit lane. Looks like that has now been cleared. And we did get reports, however, from one of our listeners who says there's another stall roughly in that same area, but this one happened in the left through lane, so the one that continues on Highway 1. Watch out for those delays. Really starting to back up a little bit on the Portman Bridge. Once they get that cleared, however, it should ease fairly quickly. There's still this crash on the Coquihalla Highway near Meadow Creek Road. Keep an eye out for crews on scene and more who might be on the way. This one happened not all that far from the Lac Lejeune area and still causing some delays on the highway. But overall, the Coquihalla Highway is flowing quite well in the eastbound directions, and we're also, or the northbound direction actually. And as we look at the highway, Highway 97C, the connector between Merritt and Kelowna, that's looking good in both directions, as is Highway 3, the Crow's Nest Highway, and north of Kamloops, Yellowhead is looking pretty good as well. And as we continue north in the province, those delays become less and less obvious. All major routes at this time looking pretty good at this time. Metro Vancouver starting to wind down as we get closer to the end of the afternoon commute. One last look at the roads coming up in about 10 minutes.
0: Sounds good, Steve. Thanks very much.
15: Good afternoon, Dan Burt, Stephen Quinn from the Early Edition here to tell you just a little bit about what's coming up on the program tomorrow morning. The federal government is announcing a new framework for data centers, and it lays out principles around electricity costs, water use, local benefits as well. But will it all be enough to address the many concerns that people have around the construction of data centers? We're going to talk about that. And a government savings plan for people with disabilities, turns out it has a take-up rate of just 34%. So we're going to look at why so many Canadians are not using the RDSP and what those people could be missing out on. So those stories and much more tomorrow on the Early Edition. It all comes your way beginning at 5:30 a.m. right here on CBC Radio 1.
0: Thank you, Stephen Quinn. We'll be listening. We know apes and humans have many connections, and one thing that is often considered a line between us is language and storytelling. Chimpanzees do communicate, but there is not a chimpanzee Shakespeare, as far as we know. New research from Scotland, though, this week provides an evolutionary scenario for human storytelling. Science columnist Tora Kuchur joins us with the rest of the story. Tora, thanks for being here.
16: Thanks for having me.
0: Okay, so this is not 1,000 monkeys at 1,000 typewriters right now, but tell us more about this scenario, the one that supports the evolution of language.
16: This research from St. Anna's University and Dartmouth College is saying that one thing that might have precipitated the evolution of language is the control of fire about 2 million years ago by ancient humans. And the reason for it, and this is the idea, is that having a good old campfire is the best place ever to share stories.
0: Yep.
16: And have language and talk and share ideas. And that requires a sophisticated language. So once you've figured out how to have a bonfire, gosh, you're going to sit around and figure out a way to talk about it.
0: No kidding. How does a campfire differ from any other place to use language?
16: What they're suggesting here is that a campfire provides a really unique opportunity to communicate because you don't have anything else to do. It's dark. You're sitting in your cave. Your other option is sleeping, or you sit around the fire and stare at it. Okay. All other forms of communication, survival-based functional communication, can be done without language. Chimpanzees do it all the time. Chimps don't have language, but they can have complex social hierarchies, friends, nemeses, social conflict. They can build shelter. They can play games, and they can explain kind of rules to games. So here you have a species that doesn't engage in language, that can do almost everything that we think we need language for. The only thing that we need above those functional communication needs is the ability to tell story. And story makes us uniquely human, and that absolutely requires language to talk about the past, the present, the future. So a campfire provides the time and the space. There's simply nothing else to do 1.5 million years ago, sitting in your cave, but you figured out fire. You haven't figured out how to talk about it yet, but you're all sitting in a circle staring at it. So that time and space is the place where, according to this new research, language evolved.
0: And it's fascinating stuff. To what extent can these researchers know this about our human ancestors and how storytelling evolved?
16: Honestly, at this point, they can't know. That what they're providing in this paper is not evidence-based hard data. Instead, they're saying we've got supporting information that provides a hypothesis. And of course, that's where science begins. Here's a testable, educated guess. Let's share this with the world and see what the other anthropologists and primatologists can do with it. Okay, so that's what they're doing. They're providing a hypothesis, but it is grounded in supporting information. One of those is we humans today, we sleep quite a bit less than a typical mammal of our size. We sleep 8 hours a day, but at the cradle of humanity in the Great Rift Valley area and, sort of equatorial Africa, the sun sets at 7 p.m. and rises at 7 a.m. And so all of a sudden you have 12 hours of darkness. Chimpanzees go to sleep. They just go to sleep the minute the sun goes down. Campfire allows you to stay up, but it's dark. But the fire doesn't emit blue light, so there's nothing else to do. So we know that humans sleep less. We know that fire, everyone knows this, fire is relaxing. It's hypnotizing in a lot of ways. Research has shown it's also rhythmic. And you might look at the flickering and think it's random, but the research is actually emerging that there's a rhythm to it. And when humans watch a fire, your brain rhythms, your brain waves, sync up to the flickering of the fire. Okay. Now, if you're doing that and everyone in your little clan is syncing up to the fire, that means you're all syncing up. Again, nothing else to do. Can't go outside. It's too dark. And you're all synced in this calming environment, that space and time for the evolution of language. And Catherine Hobater from St. Andrews University sees that it's the rhythmicity of the fire that's super important.
17: And it sits really tantalizingly right at the slow end of speech rhythms. So, you know, it might be the kind of thing where if our brains are synchronizing to it and our behavior is starting to be synchronized to it, it might have even shaped the way in which we move, we socialize, and perhaps even the way that we talk and gesture around fire.
16: And so, you know, again, you sort of, we know we sit in front of a fire and there's no awkward pauses of no one speaking. You share story after story with strangers. It's such an important place of communication that is so different from any other survival-based functional need kind of conversation.
0: How can we get, though, from staring at a fire to actually language and speaking a language?
16: Look, this wouldn't have been immediate, right? Language evolves likely slowly but surely. But because language, you know, it again, socially driven, socially connected species like humans, so much of our success has relied on great social interactions. Think about it. If you add an element of language to share complexity and abstract ideas and social cohesiveness, it connects people when we share a story, then you see it as a really huge advantage. And evolution loves advantageous traits, and they spread quickly in a population. So no, wouldn't have been immediate. There's hard to tell the timeline. Maybe 2 million years ago, we start controlling fire, and 1 million years ago, we have sophisticated language, or within 100,000 years. That is up to the researchers now to kind of tease apart and figure out how to solve. But hey, look, if storytelling was great at around a campfire this weekend, it was probably great 2 million years ago.
0: No kidding. All they need now is a guitar. Tora Couture, thanks very much.
16: You're welcome.
0: Our science columnist, Tora Couture. Let's end this with some music, shall we? Charlottetown rock band Gizmo is working on a new album. This new single is the perfect anthem for a band hitting the road and going on tour. It's called Antiques Roadshow.

0: That's Antiques Roadshow, a new single by the rock band Gizmo. Their album All Your Worships comes out October 2nd. 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
1: CBC News has confirmed a member of the Vancouver Police Department has been arrested in Surrey. A copy of the charges sworn in provincial court says Constable Kalwinder Singh Dosanjh and Sarabjeet Singh Gill are jointly charged with three counts of fraud over $5,000 and three counts of theft over $5,000. Meanwhile, the BC Prosecution Service says a different VPD officer, Constable Jason Graywall, has been charged with assault. It says he's charged in a separate incident from last September. We'll be following those stories and much more on CBC Radio, TV, and online through the evening, Dan.
0: Thank you very much, Susan. Quick check on the road, Steve.
2: Looks like we've still got this stall that's just coming off the east end of the Portman Bridge. This is in roughly that same area that an earlier stall happened in, not all that far from the exit to Surrey before 152nd Street. But this stall took place, it happened in the left through lane. That one's still causing some delays on the span. Just make sure you're prepared for a slowdown there. Otherwise, delays around Metro Vancouver are starting to ease. We do have, however, a crash on the Coquihalla Highway near Meadow Creek Road. Keep an eye out for crews on scene and en route. This happened not all that far from the Lac Lejeune area. Be safe and have a great evening, everyone.
0: Thank you, Steve Jong. Coming up, the high cost of neutering and spaying animals in BC leading to overcrowded shelters and emergency medical distress. That's from the Humane Society of BC. We'll hear what they're saying. Gloria Makarenko will be back in the chair for you on the Coast tomorrow. I'm Dan Burritt. Thanks for having me. Your World Tonight is next.
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6: Hello, I'm Neil Kirksall. Ms. Magazine co-founder Letty Cotton-Pogrebin and Canadian journalist Michelle Landsberg share their extraordinary memories and tears about their extraordinary friend, Gloria Steinem.
7: We have about 7 holes in the roof. Including a new skylight in my upper hallway where about a 6-foot branch punctured right through the roof.
8: Down trees, smashed houses, drivers rescued from cars trapped in high water, major damage to an outdoor concert venue in Toronto, and the second highest number of emergency calls in the city's history. Southern Ontario cleans up after what's being called a once-in-a-100-years summer storm. This is Your World Tonight. I'm Salima Shivji, also on the program.
9: Everything just kind of came to a head over the last couple of days, and I just thought, you know what, my constituents expect a little bit better than this, and I just made the decision to step away and sit as an independent for now.
8: Only months after choosing a new leader, 9 members of the BC Conservative Party have now quit. That leader, Carrie Lynn Finley, is preparing to run for a seat in a provincial by-election. She says the resignations are an attempt to sidetrack her campaign. Whatever the reason, the tempestuous squabbles are hurting the party's polling numbers. Toronto is recovering from a series of fierce thunderstorms. They hit the city and much of southwestern Ontario Wednesday, causing massive flooding, wind damage, and knocking out power to tens of thousands. Sheehan Desjardins has the latest on the aftermath.
10: Cleanup crews in Toronto facing days of work this week, picking up after one of Southern Ontario's worst storms of the summer ripped through Wednesday at rush hour. The storm toppled trees onto cars and houses, ripping up gas lines and downing power lines. In this Beech Hill neighborhood, branches scattered and trees uprooted, now being cut up and tossed in a wood chipper.
11: I've never experienced this before.
10: Roberta Gray has lived in the area for some 50 years. Her house is okay, but her neighbor's property covered in downed trees.
11: Everything got so black and everything, so I came out to the veranda, and that's when I saw the tree had come down and the pole and everything.
10: The storm dumped more than 100 millimeters of rain. Winds reached up to 85 kilometers an hour. So strong, it tore the roof off a building in Brampton, Ontario. Mangled rows of bleacher seats at Rogers Stadium. It washed away chunks of road in Vaughan, north of Toronto, and flooded others.
12: I never experienced something like that, and it's horrible.
10: Mehmet Dutal's car was nearly submerged. He escaped, crawling out the window.
12: Luckily, you know, my window was open and I get out from the window.
10: Toronto Fire Chief Jim Jessup says they responded to nearly 1,500 calls in 24 hours.
13: That is the second largest call volume day in the history of Toronto Fire Service.
10: Including water rescues and even workers trapped on scaffolding. More than 50,000 Hydro One customers across Ontario were without power Thursday morning. On top of that, the 65,000 customers who lost power at the storm's peak in Toronto.
14: I've heard some reports from our crews, you know, coming across instances where there's trees 8 feet in diameter resting on our lines. It's a significant amount of work to, you know, clear the tree and then ultimately make the repairs.
10: Dan Smart is Toronto Hydro's Vice President of Distribution Operations.
14: If you come across a downed wire, stay 10 meters back and treat everything as if it's energized.
10: One Environment Canada climatologist is calling it Ontario's worst storm of the summer. The GTA, it's bullseye.
15: We call them rinse and repeat storms.
10: According to David Phillips.
15: Lined up there like jumbo jets on the airport tarmac and just coming in one after another and dumping their load and then moving off and just absolutely creating disaster for the largest city in Canada.
10: Now drying out on a sunny day ahead of the long weekend, but still lots of cleanup left to go. Shandae Chaldane, CBC News, Toronto.
8: More extreme weather is on the way thanks to El Nino. The World Meteorological Organization says the atmospheric phenomenon is likely to last into February. It will bring warmer than average conditions. The last El Nino 3 years ago helped make 2024 the warmest year on record. Celeste Saulo is the organization's secretary general and says this time could be worse.
16: So many sectors will be affected. Agriculture, trade, fisheries, health, energy, transport, water resources, disaster management, to name but a few. We are already seeing disruption and devastation from droughts and floods and extreme weather.
8: Saulo says El Nino should peak by the end of the year. A political storm is brewing in British Columbia. 9 conservative MLAs in the province have quit caucus in recent weeks. Many of them say they're concerned about the direction of the party under Carolyn Findlay, who they chose to be their leader just 3 months ago. Tanya Fletcher reports.
17: But I reached this point, and I believe that under Carolyn Findlay's leadership that I couldn't continue.
18: In a wave of departures, MLA Donegal Wilson announcing yesterday she's joining the exodus out of the BC Conservative caucus.
17: I couldn't look British Columbians in the eye and say, yes, I support this leader. I felt like it was the honest thing to do.
18: Then, hours later, another.
9: Well, everything just kind of came to a head over the last couple of days.
18: MLA Scott McInnes, now the 9th MLA to quit in the past 19 days.
9: The Conservative Party of BC has, in my view, shifted, you know, what their priorities are.
18: All of it coming only 3 months after Findlay was elected as party leader.
19: It's very unusual. I don't think I've ever seen anything quite like it in Canadian politics before.
18: Hamish Telford is a political scientist with the University of the Fraser Valley.
19: She wants to have a more ideologically pure conservative party. Taking that into account, it's not really a surprise that the more liberal-minded members of her caucus are leaving.
18: Findlay is a familiar name in federal politics. She served as a conservative MP in BC for 6 years before moving to provincial politics. Since taking over as BC Conservative leader in May, some MLAs claim she's steering the party too far to the right through some people she's hired in her inner circle. The party has since lost key staffers, and some of her own caucus members allege she dangled the prospect of advisory roles to any who would give up their seat for her in a by-election that she needs to win to land a seat in the legislature. Findlay denied it. In her latest statement, calling it a coordinated political attack designed to sidetrack our campaign for that by-election, adding the criticisms by departing members of her caucus are baseless.
20: I don't know what's happening with the Conservatives.
18: The party's implosion is good news for Premier David Eby, who just months ago was grappling with a plummeting approval rating. When asked today whether his NDP government is considering calling an election.
20: It's an incredibly volatile time. I won't rule anything out.
18: Two now ex-Conservatives say they intend to form a new party. Telford pointing to yet another potential name change in recent years, from the BC Liberals to the BC United to the BC Conservatives, not to mention the offshoot parties of One BC and Centre BC.
19: With the collapse of the BC Liberals, people are having trouble putting Humpty Dumpty back together again, and I'm not sure it's going to happen because I don't see the basis of unity there anymore.
18: A sign, he says, of the center-right in this province struggling to find an identity. Tanya Fletcher, CBC News, Vancouver.
8: The Prime Minister has announced a $4.7 billion contract to build new passenger cars for Via Rail. Mark Carney was in Thunder Bay, Ontario, and vowed the cars will be built in Canada instead of the U.S., as they were in the past. Carney was also asked about claims from the Trump administration that Ottawa walked away from a trade deal because of domestic political ambitions.
21: I don't think, with all respect, appointed, unelected cabinet members in the United States are experts on Canadian politics.
8: Carney repeated that Canada is ready to sit down and make a deal when the Americans are ready.
21: The deal that's possible, that's in the interests of Canadian workers, families, and businesses, is also the deal that is in the interests of American families, American businesses, American consumers.
8: Amid the escalating trade tensions, there are renewed calls for Canadians to boycott U.S. products and travel. As Alexander Silberman reports, tourist towns are once again worried about how that could impact their financial future.
22: In Burlington, Vermont, less than an hour's drive from the Canadian border, the usually bustling downtown is noticeably quieter. Restaurants are empty as Canadians, angered by U.S. tariffs, stay away with renewed conviction.
23: For restaurants and hotels, it's devastating.
22: Mark Bouchette is owner of Homeport, a home goods and souvenir shop. He sees firsthand how Vermont's tourism industry is struggling. In a typical year, 750,000 Canadians visit the state, many from nearby Montreal. But since 2025, Canadian credit card spending has plummeted by more than 40%, according to data from Visa.
23: And then all of a sudden, we're dealing with an additional hit to our economy. So it's definitely, we feel it.
22: On the city's waterfront, a scenic boat tour is heading out on Lake Champlain with just a trickle of passengers. The drop in tourism means some of the cruises are getting canceled.
24: It's just crazy. It's really hurting our community here.
22: Owner Mike Shea says his boat, the Spirit of Ethan Allen, saw almost no Canadians on board last year and only a small uptick this summer. And he worries efforts to lure visitors back could get derailed by the latest escalation in the trade war.
24: It just seems to be explosive almost every other day back and forth between our two countries, just needlessly.
22: In downtown Burlington, business owners like Bouchette are placing Canadian flags in their storefronts. Some are offering Canadian discounts. The main shopping street was even briefly renamed Canada Street, all part of an effort to make Canadians feel welcome.
23: I don't want to be in a fight with my family. My wife's French Canadian. Her family all lives in Quebec. They know very well that Vermont is nothing like what they're hearing on the national political front, but it's difficult to separate it.
22: Jeff Lawson is vice president of tourism for the Lake Champlain Region Chamber of Commerce.
25: We're, you know, far closer to Montreal than we are any major American city. In Greater Burlington, that's been a really painful loss.
22: Lawson says officials are accepting there might be no convincing most Canadians to return. The message now? That Vermont is ready to welcome them back when they're ready.
25: We really don't know that we can market our way through somebody's moral decisions.
22: For now, the politics, simply too much for many Canadians to put aside. Alexander Silberman, CBC News, Burlington, Vermont.
8: Coming right up, Israel's defense minister says all Palestinians should be moved out of Gaza, and he's claiming the U.S. will back the controversial plan. Also, Ottawa pushes back on the pushback against AI data centers, announcing new rules for what it calls responsible building for the future. And later, we'll have this story. She was a journalist, activist, and a feminist icon. Gloria Steinem was involved in some of the most significant gains for women's rights of the last 70 years, remembered also as a friend.
0: You built the foundation that I have built my life and career on.
8: I'm Makhta Gebreselassie in Toronto. I'll have more on the life and career of Gloria Steinem coming up on Your World Tonight. Israeli elections are just 2 months away, with Gaza and its future major issues on the minds of voters. Some of Israel's right-wing politicians are upping their rhetoric, hoping to energize their base, also hoping to re-inject momentum into U.S. President Donald Trump's plan to get the Palestinians out of Gaza. Sasha Petrasik has more.
1: As near daily Israeli airstrikes hit Gaza, killing Palestinians, including children this week, as food shortages continue and houses are flattened by advancing Israeli forces, Palestinians like Mohammed Abu Jibe say Israel is deliberately trying to push them out, to steal Gaza, he says. Some Israeli politicians, once coy about their plans, are becoming increasingly vocal as national elections approach in October. 70% of Gaza is destroyed with no residents or housing, says Defense Minister Israel Katz. He told a conference that Israel supports emigration of Gazans by every way possible and that it's ready to do that. Last year, U.S. President Donald Trump also suggested sending Palestinians to third countries and turning Gaza into a resort.
2: If we can get a beautiful area to resettle people permanently in nice homes.
1: And he later seemed to abandon that idea after pushback from Arab allies. Katz says Trump's plan is simply on hold.
3: They call Gaza.
1: Israel's increasingly assertive settler movement has been pushing hard to build in a reclaimed Gaza, marching to the border with their demands. And hardline nationalist politician Itamar Ben-Gvir, part of Israel's ruling coalition, is now laying out an active plan for emptying Gaza with a budget and quotas. A

0: yesterday, he says Israel's army is not leaving the territory. Sasha Petrosik, CBC News, Toronto.
1: The Shedd Aquarium in Chicago says two of its beluga whales died yesterday. One of the whales arrived at the aquarium several weeks ago. She was relocated as part of an international effort to rehouse 30 whales from Marineland in Niagara Falls, Ontario. The other beluga had lived in the aquarium for decades. Shedd said it does not know if the two deaths are related and is investigating. AI has become a divisive issue across Canada. Critics worry about the tech and the data centers needed to run it. The federal government has made AI a priority and says it hears the concerns. Now, Ottawa has unveiled a framework that it says will help provinces and municipalities plan and build responsibly. But some argue the plan lacks teeth. Morgan Black has the details.
2: It is a pinky promise framework.
3: Beck McIntosh is not impressed with Ottawa's new guidelines for AI data centers. She is behind Little Town Big Data, a nonprofit working with communities that oppose major data centers moving in. As she watches the battle unfold in her hometown of Olds, Alberta, Canada's responsible data center development principles give McIntosh little comfort.
2: It's a giant public soother, hoping that that is sufficient to ease fears and concerns.
3: AI and Digital Innovation Minister Evan Solomon says there is no avoiding the infrastructure that backs our digital lives.
4: And if we don't innovate here, we will rent that from someone else. And if we don't make the rules here, we will have to follow someone else's.
3: On Thursday, outlining the expectations for tech companies.
4: What we're saying is there should be a baseline that they don't go down from to give people the confidence that when these centers are being built, they will be built right.
3: The guidelines ask that tech companies create lasting local benefits, do not shift electricity costs to Canadians, and limit water use.
5: It's a bit more of a wish list, ask very nicely.
3: Vas Bednar is the managing director at the Canadian Shield Institute. She says guardrails are important, but the country needs to take a tougher stance.
5: Our ability to hold large foreign actors accountable has always been a little bit weak in Canada.
3: Minister Solomon says 23 companies have signed on to follow the principles. In statements provided to CBC News, TELUS says it is proud to commit to this framework alongside the industry and government. Meta writes, the principles reflect its handling of its first AI data center in progress in Alberta.
6: We agree that Canadians will all benefit from this if we do it the right way.
3: Alberta Minister of Technology and Innovation, Nate Glubish, says the Alberta government recently courted Meta to build near the provincial capital. He notes provinces remain in control of the projects.
6: At the end of the day, it's the provinces that make the rules. It's the provinces that enforce the rules.
3: As Ottawa makes building AI infrastructure a priority, many Canadians, like critic Beck McIntosh, want to see stricter guidelines made an urgent matter, too.
2: Canadians are not opposed to progress, but we are opposed to reckless endeavors at the consequence of our future. And right now, that's what the government is proposing and telling us we have to like it.
3: A call from McIntosh for Ottawa to add some penalties to its new framework. Morgan Black, CBC News, Edmonton.
1: Ontario's post-secondary students are heading back to classes next week with a crash course in government economics. The province has changed how money is handed out through OSAP, its student assistance program. As Michelle Song reports, that has many scrambling to figure out just how they're going to pay for their schooling.
7: It's very little from the Ontario grant now.
8: When OCAD University student Kieran Riley Gill applied for the Ontario Student Assistance Program, OSAP, this year, he found out his grants were reduced. And to cover his tuition, he has to take on thousands of dollars in loans after Ontario made changes to the program.
7: I mean, my income is already currently way below the poverty line.
8: Last year, Riley Gill's OSAP completely consisted of grants, money he didn't have to pay back. It was a lifeline for his low-income family. Now he's worried he may never be able to pay this debt off.
7: When it's just in grants, it means I don't have to worry about where my money's coming from, if I'm going to be able to afford school, if I'm going to be able to improve my education to be able to reach a point where maybe one day I will be able to be financially independent.
8: OSAP is made up of both provincial and federal funds. Starting this school year, the province has changed the amount of grants students could get from a maximum of 85%

0: to now 25%, with the rest being loans. Over the weekend, Premier Doug Ford defended the change.
1: And the Auditor General said what we were giving before was unacceptable, unsustainable.
0: Ontario also lifted a 7-year-long tuition freeze, allowing colleges and universities to raise fees by 2% annually for 3 years, after institutions warned they're in financial crisis. The announcements were met with widespread pushback, student groups saying this will harm young people long term. Rory Norris is the president of the Ontario Undergraduate Student Alliance.
2: The ability to afford those like life milestones that most people would think about, you know, ability to start a family, buy a house, those sort of things are being delayed, or at least that's what students are worried about is going to take place in order to be able to start making payments on these loans once they graduate.
0: Political economist Ricardo Tranjan says he's also concerned these changes will disproportionately affect those who live paycheck to paycheck.
3: At this point, they might be second-guessing whether or not that investment, that potential level of high indebtedness, will be worth it. And of course, if they give up, that will have a negative impact for themselves and their ability to get better jobs and make more money, but also has a negative impact for our economy and for our workforce.
0: The province says low-income students will have access to other financial aid programs, and it plans to invest billions into Ontario universities and colleges to elevate the quality of education. Michelle Song, CBC News, Toronto.
4: There it is.
5: Governor General Louise Albour and Bank of Canada Governor Tiff Macklem unveiling Canada's new $20 bill. It's the first paper note to bear the image of King Charles. It's been 70 years since a new monarch has appeared on a Canadian bill. Macklem says the polymer note is more secure than ever. And on the other side of the bill, the Vimy Ridge Memorial. You're listening to Your World Tonight from CBC News. I'm Salima Shivji. You can hear Your World Tonight on the CBC News app or wherever you get your podcasts. Gloria Steinem has died. As the face and voice of the modern feminist movement, Steinem challenged discrimination against women at home, at work, and under the law. She inspired generations of women to demand their rights and transformed the landscape of women's equality forever. Magda Gabrselase looks back on her life and her legacy.
6: What we are talking about is a revolution and not a reform.
7: Her voice, soft but mighty, a champion for women's rights starting in the 60s, Gloria Steinem took the fight from the home to the workplace to the White House. On Wednesday, she died in her home in New York City, leaving mentees like Shelby Knox in mourning.
8: You built the foundation that I have built my life and career on, and there will not be a day that I don't think about how grateful I am for what you taught me.
7: Steinem got her start as a journalist. Going undercover as a Playboy bunny, she exposed the conditions at Hugh Hefner's clubs, a move she said harmed her career. Rising up as an activist, she became a leader of the second wave of feminism.
9: We are the women that our parents warned us about.
7: Fighting for everything from equal pay to reproductive freedom.
6: I mean, the bottom line of a male-dominant system, of a patriarchal system, is to control women's bodies as the most basic means of production, the means of reproduction.
7: She fought for other causes, including civil rights. She co-founded the National Women's Political Caucus and Ms. Magazine, too. Over the years, she's been honored in many ways. In 2013, President Obama gave her the Medal of Freedom.
10: Her one piece of advice to young girls is, do not listen to my advice. Listen to the voice inside you and follow that.
7: But she's also been criticized many times, including facing accusations of working with the CIA, which she denied.
9: Whether and when to give birth without government interference.
7: She kept fighting in her final years, protesting U.S. President Donald Trump's policies, and paved the way for the future, showing up for students at alma mater Smith College. Sarah Wiley-LeBreton is the college president.
11: I think her legacy is really that one need not choose between activism and scholarship, or a life that is more pragmatic and a life that is aspirational.
7: Today on social media, the tributes kept coming. Jane Fonda said Steinem was graceful, kind, and deeply intelligent. Oprah Winfrey wrote, "We as women owe her so much." And Hillary Clinton told people to be like Gloria, embody possibility, and extend it. One thing is clear, many hope Steinem's life lessons live on.
6: Gender is a prison. Race is a prison. We all, men and women, get to be unique individual human beings.
7: Magda Gebrselassie, CBC News, Toronto.
5: Finally.
12: He was a lovable rogue and a pirate at heart.
5: That's Stephen Reed talking about the late, great Eric the Red, a name that for years struck fear in the hearts of Halifax birds and rats. You see, Eric was a tabby cat who spent years on board Reed's ship, the CSS Acadia. Reed says he was the unofficial RCO, rodent control officer.
12: He patrolled the ship's decks, kept seabirds away, kept their offal off the tourist shoulders. I once saw him wrestle some food scraps from a ferret underneath the wharf cap. He was just fearless.
5: Eric died a few years ago and has now been immortalized with a life-size statue sitting on his favorite bench overlooking the harbor. Reed says he loves the details, including a replica of Eric's collar.
12: People would often pick him up thinking he was a stray. And within a month of him joining the ship, I had a tag like this made up. And on the following side, I engraved my mobile phone number, as well as the instructions. I live at the Maritime Museum in the Atlantic. I know my way home. Please put me down.
5: Reed says vets estimated Eric was close to 20 when he died. He'd lived as a stray before following Reed home one night. Now people have been posing with the statue the way they used to snuggle with Eric when he was alive. Reed says that's appropriate. It takes him back to lunchtime when Eric would troll the wharf for treats.
12: He had come down the gangway of the ship, leapt into someone's lap, took a couple of chin scratches. No treats, he moved on to the next person. The third person gave him a couple of treats. He took a couple more scratches and then left. He walked up the gangway right beside me and stopped halfway and turned to look at me. And I swear, I thought he was saying, "That's how you do it. Always leave him wanting more."
5: This has been Your World Tonight for Thursday, September 3rd. I'm Salima Shivji. Good night.

0: Good evening. I'm Susan McNamee in the Vancouver newsroom with your BC News headlines and weather. CBC News has confirmed a member of the Vancouver Police Department has been arrested in Surrey. A copy of the charges sworn in provincial court says Constable Kalwinder Singh Dosanjh and Sarabjeet Singh Gill are jointly charged with three counts of fraud over $5,000 and three counts of theft over $5,000. Dosanjh has been individually charged with three more counts of each charge, as well as breach of trust by a public officer. Meanwhile, the BC Prosecution Service says a different VPD officer has been charged with assault. It says Constable Jason Graywall is charged in relation to a separate incident from last September. Graywall is set to appear in court on October 1st. In other news, the search continues for a missing man in Squamish, and Squamish Search and Rescue confirms they have a new clue in that search. They find that the hiker made a 911 call Tuesday night and said he was stuck on the mountain. That was the last time he was heard from. In the BC weather for Friday, for Vancouver and Victoria, mainly cloudy, a high of 20. For the Fraser Valley, clouds, possible afternoon showers, a high of 21. For the southern interior, mainly cloudy, possible showers and the risk of a thunderstorm. For the central interior, a mix of sun and clouds, strong winds with a high of 18. For the north and central coast, sunny with highs up to 20. Have a great evening.
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3: Hello, I'm Neil Kirksall.
4: Good evening, I'm Chris Howden. This is As It Happens. Tonight,
3: Wonder Woman Gloria Steinem is being remembered for her wisdom, wit, and optimism in the pursuit of equality. The co-founder of Ms. Magazine tells me it was an honor to see that feminist force up close.
4: Making second wave waves, Canadian writer and feminist Michelle Landsberg recalls meeting Gloria Steinem for the first time at a Toronto Planned Parenthood event and how she always made time for anyone working to further the cause.
3: For Anglos, a certain je ne sais quoi, for the first time ever, Elections Quebec will only mail out voter information in French, a move that is already causing a contretemps.
4: Barely changing their tunes, if at all, the body that collects royalty fees for Canadian musicians sues AI music generator Suno, alleging it is spitting out replicas of bangers like Skater Boy and then saying See You Later Boy without paying.
3: Divided into two camps, a Halifax woman living in an encampment was hopeful a recent court decision would qualify her for a higher income assistance rate. Then the government changed the rules.
4: And saying it about not spraying it. A PhD student tells us how he figured out the exact angle and rate someone's stream must hit a urinal to minimize the splash zone. As it happens, the Thursday edition, Radio presents a true whiz kid.

0: charismatic, kind, devoted, passionate. Just a few of the words people are using to describe Gloria Steinem, a woman who once said, empathy is the most radical of human emotions. The journalist, author, and feminist activist was one of the most recognizable and powerful voices of the feminist movement. She dedicated her life to fighting for women's equality, speaking about gender-based violence, and the push for reproductive rights. She was also a co-founder of Ms., the first mainstream American magazine created, owned, and run entirely by women. Among its early writers were the likes of Alice Walker and Toni Morrison. Gloria Steinem died yesterday. She was 92 years old. In 1987, she talked to NPR's Fresh Air about the struggles she faced trying to write about women's issues.
1: Even before I began to think about anything that might be called feminism or to question the structures that women encountered, I and lots of women could not write about political subjects for the existing magazines. We were thought to be the experts on food, makeup, babies, and celebrities, but that was pretty much it.
0: The late Gloria Steinem speaking to NPR in 1987. Letty Cotton Pogrebin is the co-founding editor of Ms. Magazine. We reached her in Stockbridge, Massachusetts.
2: Letty, when you hear her voice on a day like today, what do you hear in it?
3: I hear in it a member of my generation who looked at the world and saw what was wrong with it in so many respects, and she was able to transfer her views about justice to the status of women. And she had been in so many of the life situations that she empathized with so actively, and that is, she lived in poverty. She'd had rats in her house. She had a mother who was mentally ill. And she lived through the sexism of a world in which she became a reporter who infiltrated the Playboy Club and pretended to be a bunny and saw how dehumanizing women's work could be. So I feel as if she represented my generation and had the gifts to translate what she saw into movement terms. That is, let's get up and change it.
2: How did it go from, I'm wondering, the conversations that you had from that very limiting list that she enumerated in that clip? How did it go from that to Ms. Magazine coming to be?
3: Well, there were five or six of us who founded it, who were founding editors, and we all came from different walks of life. And when, one of us talked about the health system and the way doctors treated women, it triggered for somebody else the way a professor treated her. And for somebody else, it triggered her first time menstruating and how she was terrified that it would be seen and how she felt was made to feel dirty about it. And so it was all about reframing. It was all about saying, we see each other's lives clearly now, and we're going to find in solidarity a way to change the world.
2: What were those early days like? What was the office like?
3: The office was a mess. We were in two crowded rooms. It was a donated office. My desk was a dishwasher crate that I cut out a place for my legs to go in, like a desk would have, and stuck my Royal typewriter on top of it. I didn't even have an electric typewriter. I mean, they'd been invented, but we couldn't afford one. And we just carved out space. We were really translating what we suddenly felt liberated to express. I mean, when we looked at our first round of reader mail, 20% of the letters were about being survivors of incest. Imagine the secrets that women had to carry. So many women suddenly had the same stories. And once you open up your inner life to another woman, there's nothing like it to strengthen you, embolden you, and to kind of give you a path to join up and change your life and everyone else's.
2: Even with all of that support and how beloved for so many the magazine became, there was also criticism from other feminists. As you well know, the magazine and Gloria Steinem were criticized as being too radical or not radical enough. How did she deal with that kind of criticism?
3: After a while, we realized that if we were getting it from both sides, we were probably finding a very sensible middle. I mean, if homemakers said, well, that you're not getting our perspective, and evangelicals said, what about religious women? Then, well, we're going to do more articles on both. These groups came to sit in our editorial meetings and to tell us, here's what we want to see in this magazine, and say, I want to write a piece for you. I mean, who did that? We did. And we were just saying, tell your truth. Tell your truth and we'll publish it.
2: You mentioned her upbringing. What she came from that informed what she would go on
3: Exactly.
2: To do. She's also spoken, of course, about, you know, 1969, going to that event, women discussing illegal abortions. What did she tell you about how that moment, hearing that, changed her outlook?
3: Well, I didn't know her until 1971. I met her in 1971 at the founding conference of the National Women's Political Caucus, a group of women of great political sophistication who got together to influence the two major American political parties to include women's issues on their platforms. I mean, it's deja vu all over again right now because everything, you know, that's been rolled back. I mean, the incredible revisioning of history, the erasure of women. We're sort of back where we started, but we're coming into it with new skills, training, epiphanies, educations, and strength. In my time, even after Roe v. Wade was passed and abortion was legal, women still felt stigmatized. They couldn't bond together, or they didn't want to out themselves as, because they carried over this legacy of shame. And I think what we see now is abortion is being seen as not just a women's right to choose, but also as healthcare, and also as a measure of women's respect for motherhood. We are not going to be hounded into motherhood. We've got to choose it so that we are good mothers and not involuntary mothers. I had the experience when I was in college at my 25th reunion, a bunch of us who all presented ourselves as virgins when we were in school in the 1950s, all admitted that we'd had sex and most of us had had abortions. We were keeping the secret from each other. How can you find solidarity in secrecy? You can't. So I think the trad wives of today, they're gonna go through a phase. And they're going to discover. I don't want to, you know, wax my floors all day and look for a shiny floor as a kind of orgasm. You know, oh boy, I did it. I made a really clean counter. I made dinner. All that's wonderful. I've done it myself, raised three children, had six grandchildren in my life. But I have a feminist view of it, which is everything in its time, everything by choice, nothing by coercion.
2: This is a difficult day for a lot of people around the world. It's difficult news to be prepared for anyone in your life who you care about. But were you prepared to get this news?
3: I really wasn't. My daughter, who wakes up and gets the news very early, called me at 6:44. I looked at the clock and I said, my daughter is calling me, someone died. And I just was terrified because I thought it was a family member. And in a funny way, it was a family member. I went away for the summer and I wanted to see her before I left. I brought her, I don't know, what, chocolate croissants, I think. She loved chocolate. She loved sweets. I was a child raised to 3 o'clock. You came home, your mother had a glass of milk and a brownie, or a glass of milk and a chocolate chip cookie. And I have lived my whole life, I'm 87, giving myself a chocolate croissant or a brownie or a cookie at 3 o'clock.
2: I mean, I can relate. Maybe the time shifts, but and it's not milk, but I can relate. I think a lot
3: but
2: of people can.
3: The need stays the same. And I used to keep Milky Ways in my drawer, Milky Ways and Mounds bars in my bottom drawer of my desk. And I was like maybe 10 feet from her desk. Mm-hmm. And I would go home because I had three children at some reasonable hour, and she would, you know, stay into the night, and the next day there would be a little milk in my drawer. Chocolate thief admitting, confessing, I owe you a bag of this or a bag of that or a box of that or, you know, a one bar, whatever was in there. What you saw, what the world saw, is what she was close up, kind, gentle, and exquisitely real, authentic.
2: Oh, Letty, thank you so much for being so generous with your time and your memories. I'm very sorry for your loss.
3: Thank you. Bye-bye.
0: Letty Cotton Pogrebin is a founding co-editor of Ms. Magazine. She's in Stockbridge, Massachusetts. Over her decades of activism, Gloria Steinem became fond of Canada, praising it for its more liberal stances on abortion and public health care. On one visit to Toronto, she met Canadian journalist and feminist activist Michelle Landsberg, and the two became friends. We reached Ms. Landsberg in Summerside, Prince Edward Island.
2: Michelle, when you think of your friend, Gloria Steinem, I mean, I can only imagine so many memories are flooding to your mind right now, but is there a moment or a memory that is really standing out for you in these moments?
4: What comes to mind is the very first time I met Gloria, it sort of encapsulated all that was wonderful about her personally. She was coming to Toronto to speak on reproductive freedom at a Planned Parenthood event, and her people said she wouldn't have time for an interview. I was writing my column at the Star, but if I liked, I could hop in the taxi with her on the way to the event. So I was glad to do that. I hopped in and I started humbly introducing myself to the great Gloria. And she said, "Oh, Michelle, I know you. I read your stuff all the time." Uh-huh. You know, Gloria didn't have boundaries. Any woman who was working for the cause anywhere in the world was part of her realm. I've never known somebody so wonderfully celebrated and rightly celebrated who had so little egotism and so much readiness to share and to be generous.
2: And that's so interesting to hear because, I think many people would think anyone, even if their cause is one they agree with, that has this much attention and is such a celebrity in their own right, that they would act like it or travel with an entourage at all times. But she was accessible always?
4: She always was to me and to every other feminist I know, and so little pomposity or grandeur. She was beautiful. She was witty. She was brilliant. She was an exceptionally authentic person.
2: What did that look like when you were just hanging out and not, you know, talking about work?
4: What I remember is her warm chuckle and the wry approach she had to the world. She didn't give in to doom and gloom, even though there was often cause, great cause for gloom in our feminist struggle. But she didn't go down that path. She was optimistic and resolute. And I remember always being cheered by Gloria.
2: I was reading that she was hoping to live to the age of 100. There's so much more work to do, she had said. And certainly people are commenting today that they believe she would feel uncomfortable, upset, to put it mildly, that rights that she fought for and that existed have now been rolled back. How do you think she was dealing with the realities today?
4: Like all of us, she would have been depressed by the horror of the political leadership in the world on every side. I think she would have been depressed and angry, as we all are, rightly. But it wouldn't stop her from thinking of the way forward. And, you know, the feminist movement has existed for many centuries in one form or another. And we always fight and gain and get advances that are thrilling and important to every woman alive. And then the regression begins. We saw that in the 1990s when feminism was made by the mainstream media into an ugly word. And the world became so corporate and had no room for the equality agenda. So we got through that. And then it slowly began to come back. These cycles are recurrent, and I think Gloria understood that.
2: Is it true that she considered herself sort of there's a quote out there that she thought of herself as a secret Canadian?
4: I think that's very true. And I'm positive that if she were a Canadian, she would be a New Democrat. She was very progressive in all her opinions. And I think she really honored our party for its staunch stand on women's rights and reproductive rights.
2: There's a reporting around that. I think it's in the Globe and Mail that she came to Canada because she was worried about public speaking and she wanted to practice somewhere where she wasn't as well known. Did she tell you that?
4: That might have been a little witticism of hers. Mm-hmm. And yes, I think that she wasn't totally comfortable being a big celebrity at the beginning, but no, she came because she had to speak about choice. We were fighting for choice here, and she was ready to come when she was called.
2: How are you going to remember her today?
4: Oh, gosh. I'm very weepy. I've been crying since this morning because she was a giant. I mean, there was nobody like Gloria. And as Roxane Gay said, it's a staggering loss. We've lost the most wonderful feminist leader. But her legacy is that she inspired so many. She was still influencing very young women, helping them, encouraging them, taking them into her home when they needed a place, anything. So that whole younger generation, we can think of a million Glorias coming up, and that gives me great comfort.
2: It's been a pleasure speaking with you, Michelle. Thank you for this, and I'm sorry for your loss.
4: Thank you so much.
0: Michelle Landsberg is a Canadian journalist and feminist activist. She's in Summerside, PEI.

0: The Premier of Quebec is doubling down. At a press conference today, Christine Frichette confirmed that for the first time, mail voter information for the upcoming provincial election will be sent out in French, and only French. She made those comments after the independent agency responsible for elections, Elections Quebec, announced that Bill 96 language laws don't allow for voting guides or reminder cards in English. As of 2022, that legislation made French the sole language of communication for public institutions. That has led to sweeping reforms across the province, as well as multiple legal challenges. Julius Gray is a constitutional and civil rights lawyer in Quebec. We reached him in Montreal.
1: Julius, how would you describe this decision by Quebec's premier?
2: It's petty, it's nasty, and it's absurd. The three words that come to mind. It's part of sort of the narrow nationalism that only a small faction in Quebec has really believed in. But unfortunately, that small faction has tremendous influence, especially at election time. So it's part of this really awful nationalism.
1: Given the work you've done and what you've been fighting in Quebec in particular, are you surprised that this has happened?
2: Well, I'm surprised that this particular thing happened. I had hoped that Madame Frichette would interfere and go back to common sense. But you know what we've been having in the last 8 years, 7 years, is sort of constant pressure of nationalist events. It's the constant pressure of the insatiable.
1: What is your sense about how your neighbors, other people you're speaking with, in Montreal and elsewhere in the province, what are they telling you? There might be people who very much agree with what the premier is doing.
2: I think most people agree with me, whether it's on the English or the French side. I live in both groups, so I don't think there are many people who wanted something like this, wanted a confrontation, and a confrontation with the weak people, because many, many Anglophones or bilinguals don't really need this. But there are a considerable number who are older, less computer savvy, have just immigrated from other provinces. They can vote, but they don't yet speak French. And it's taking it out on the weaker people. It really is regrettable. It's a terrible example.
1: We should say Premier Frichette has said just today, in fact, quote, no one is being denied access to information. No one is being denied the right to vote either. The information remains available in English, unquote. The laws are being applied, she said. There'll be a QR code on those mailouts that folks can access the English information on, and that the election ballots themselves will be both in both French and English.
2: Mm-hmm. No prohibition on English information. But you know how it is getting information from the government now. If you do it by phone, you wait forever online, and you don't know what's in there, and there's no control. When you had a system that was working and didn't do any harm, and you abolish it and try to tell people that they can use a QR code, it's highly regrettable. And one of the things that is jarring is that all of this in Quebec is based on two false premises. One false premise, that French is in danger. Black French is in better shape than ever since 1763. Right now, there is no danger. And the second problem, of course, is if there were a danger, I can't see how these English instructions to voters would strengthen the position of French vis-a-vis English. So there is no reason for it. The second false assumption is that the English minority is the best-treated minority in the world. We hear that mantra repeated over and over again. Supreme Court said no in 1984, but they still keep saying it. It's difficult to reconcile with the last few years when cégeps, universities, hospitals, schools were all placed under pressure, and yet it's the best-treated minority in the world. It's not.
1: We are just a month out from Quebec's election. Why do you think this is happening now, that Premier Frichette is taking this stand? What does she have to gain?
2: I think Premier Frichette would have been better off reversing this decision. She would have strengthened her position as a person who is impartial and fair to all groups. Her problem is, I think, Mr. Plamondon, the PQ. If she had gone back on that decision, there would have been an attack on the PQ. Mr. Plamondon has already criticized it for answering a journalist in English. So the fear of that small group that's going to turn it into a nationalist battle is what probably prevented her from changing it. It's time for Quebecers to face up to the small group of agitators and say, we can't go on.
1: Elections Quebec, we should let our listeners know, has said it's been raising concerns with the province for years about this. It wrote directly to the ministry involved, trying to get an exemption. It did not. So they've had concerns for quite some time. From a legal standpoint, though, what issues does this raise for you?
2: I don't think you need an exemption. I don't think there's any rule anywhere saying that you can't put out a bilingual pamphlet or a pamphlet in two versions. There are some rules about service in English which are terribly unfair and are before the courts right now, but there is nothing illegal about this. They didn't need an exemption. It's that they didn't want to do it in English. And the interpretation they give of Bill 96 is plainly incorrect. It's not up to them to interpret the language law. Legally, they could have simply issued the pamphlet as it had been done before without any illegality whatsoever.
1: So what could come next? I mean, do you see things escalating from this point on?
2: Well, I don't know about escalation. You know, the election is a month away. I think it may well be, and I've been talking to people, that some of us will take action to put an end to this bidding game of who's the more nationalist. The action would never be decided before the election. At most, you could get some emergency order or whatever. But I think one reason for taking it is that we may be able to get a judgment for the next election. Mm-hmm. However, I just don't see the common sense. It's absurd. So there's nothing to be established here except that it's terribly unjust and that the law does not tolerate injustice. It's not just a series of rules, right or wrong, that's the law and that's what happens. Injustice itself brings about invalidity.
1: Julius, I thank you for this.
2: It's a pleasure.
0: Julius Gray is a constitutional and civil rights lawyer. We reached him in Montreal.

Ah, yes, the Avril Lavigne banger Skater Guy. The Tom Cochran road trip sing-along Existence is a Highway. The classic Blue Rodeo ballad, Attempt. Today, SoCan filed a lawsuit against the AI music generator Suno. The organization is tasked with collecting fees for those who hold the rights to Canadian music, and it says that Suno has been generating near-exact approximations of well-known songs without paying their creators. The suit lists 150 tunes by everyone from Celine Dion to Nickelback that Suno created, often with the exact same music, lyrics, and even song titles as the originals. And SoCan says this is just the tip of the iceberg. The AI-generated tracks were produced when users prompted the platform to create songs in the style of those artists, and the lawsuit follows similar claims filed by SoCan's counterparts in Germany and Denmark, major labels like Universal and Sony, and individual artists like Jason Isbell. Here now is one of the songs listed in the SoCan legal filings, performed by the very human Martha and the Muffins. This is Echo Beach.

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1: We are going to take a short break now. When we return, a woman living in a Halifax encampment tells me a court ruling promised a brighter future for her and other unhoused people, but that was before the Nova Scotia government took matters into its own hands.
0: 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Stay tuned. I'm Chris Howden.
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1: Friday on the Early Edition, the federal government is announcing a new framework for data centers. It lays out principles around electricity costs, water use, and local benefits. But will it be enough to address the many concerns around the centers? We'll talk about that. And a government savings plan for people with disabilities has a take-up rate of just 34%. We'll look at why so many Canadians aren't using the RDSP. That and more tomorrow on the Early Edition on CBC Radio 1.
0: The news is next. Coming up in half an hour, it's Commotion.
2: Look, ever since U.S. President Donald Trump signed that executive order to rename Lake Ontario, Canadians have been rallying around the lake. You'll hear how the discourse is playing out in pop culture and at concerts and in memes, and how it has galvanized the Elbows Up movement.
3: From CBC News, the world this hour, I'm Neil Kumar. The Prime Minister is highlighting some key requirements that he says must be met to reach a trade deal with the U.S. This comes after Canada walked away from negotiations 2 weeks ago. Mark Carney also says the agreement must be stable and credible.
4: Our position is clear. We need to retain the right to protect and promote the French language, Canadian culture. We need to maintain our ability, our sovereignty, to conclude trade deals with other countries. There needs to be some stability and credibility, if you will, to an accord so that we would have a most favored nation elements to the accord.
3: Speaking in Thunder Bay, Carney also emphasized his priority to build in Canada and make trade agreements with other countries around the world. There has been considerable pushback in Canada and other countries in connection to the development of data centers in the age of artificial intelligence. Some of the main concerns have been over the amount of local water and electricity these new giant centers will use. But speaking in Markham, Ontario, the Federal Minister of Artificial Intelligence and Innovation, Evan Solomon, says building new data centers can be combined with responsible regulation.
5: Data centers must create local benefits. Companies must engage host communities and Indigenous rights holders early, understand their priorities, and show what will remain after construction ends.
3: Solomon says businesses must not pass on electricity costs to local people and must be accountable for water use. One of the 30 Canadian citizens and permanent residents reported missing after last week's flood disaster in Nepal and Tibet has now been found. The individual was unreachable because of communication outages, but made contact on Wednesday. No details have been released on the person's identity. The death toll now has passed 1,200, and almost 4,000 remain unaccounted for. Ontario's post-secondary students are heading back to classes with a crash course in government economics. As Michelle Song reports, the province has changed how money is handed out through OCSAP, the student assistance program.
6: It's very little from the Ontario grant now.
7: When OCAD University student Kieran Riley Gill applied for the Ontario Student Assistance Program, OSAP, this year, he found out his grants were reduced. And to cover his tuition, he has to take on thousands of dollars in loans after Ontario made changes to the program.
6: I mean, my income is already currently way below the poverty line.
7: Last year, Riley Gill's OSAP completely consisted of grants, money he didn't have to pay back. It was a lifeline for his low-income family. OSAP is made up of both provincial and federal funds. Starting this school year, the province has changed the amount of grants students could get from a maximum of 85% to now 25%, with the rest being loans. The province says low-income students will have access to other financial aid programs, and it plans to invest billions into Ontario universities and colleges to elevate the quality of education. Michelle Song, CBC News, Toronto.
3: Gloria Steinem has died. She was a prominent voice in the modern feminist movement. Steinem challenged discrimination against women in the home, in the workplace, and with the law. Marta Gabrasasa has more on her life.
8: What we are talking about is a revolution.
9: A champion for women's rights starting in the 60s, Gloria Steinem took the fight from the home to the workplace to the White House. On Wednesday, she died in her home in New York City, leaving mentees like Shelby Knox in mourning.
10: You built the foundation that I have built my life and career on, and there will not be a day that I don't think about how grateful I am for what you taught me.
9: Rising up as an activist, she became a leader of the second wave of feminism.
11: We are the women that our parents warned us about.
9: Fighting for everything from equal pay to reproductive freedom.
12: Whether and when to give birth without government interference.
9: She kept fighting in her final years, protesting U.S. President Donald Trump's policies. One thing is clear, many hope Steinem's life lessons live on. Magda Gebrselassie, CBC News, Toronto.
3: And that is The World This Hour. For CBC News, I'm Neil Kumar.
13: Here's the BC weather for Friday. For Vancouver and Victoria, mainly cloudy, a high of 20. For the Fraser Valley, clouds with a 30% chance of showers and a high of 21. For the southern interior, mainly cloudy, possible showers and the risk of a thunderstorm. For the central interior, a mix of sun and clouds, strong winds with a high of 18. For the Kootenay region, mainly cloudy with a high of 19. Up in the Peace, a wet, windy day with a high of 17. That's your weather. I'm Susan McNamee.
14: Hello again and welcome back. I'm Neil Kirksall.
15: And I'm Chris Howden. This is As It Happens, the Thursday edition, part two. Coming up.
14: Splitting headache. Still more MLAs leave the Conservative Party of BC. One of the most recent defectors says he would rather sit as an independent than remain in a party led by Carolyn Finley.
15: A series of poor decisions. Almost 2,000 people gather at a bar in Chicago to simultaneously take a shot of Malort, a bitter liqueur that has been referred to as the worst booze ever.
14: And physics, with a capital P, a group of researchers, Canadians among them, win one of this year's Ig Nobels for trying to solve a messy problem. Splashback at the urinal. Stay tuned.
15: The leader of British Columbia's Conservatives, Carolyn Findlay, has said she wants a big tent party. But at the rate things are going, she may end up with more of an umbrella. With two more defections yesterday, nine MLAs have now left Ms. Findlay's caucus. And the former MP and cabinet minister became the leader just 3 months ago. The two most recent defectors, Scott McInnes and Donegal Wilson, both cited the party's connections to Alberta separatists when they departed yesterday. Ms. Findlay became the leader without holding a seat in the legislature and alleged maneuvering to convince an MLA to step down to allow her to run this fall has also been a point of contention among those now sitting as independents. We reached newly independent MLA Scott McInnes in Kimberley, British Columbia.
14: Scott McInnes, how are you feeling about this, your first day as an independent?
16: Yeah, thank you. You know, it's mixed feelings. I mean, I was a very proud member of the BC Conservative Caucus. I have a lot of really good friends and excellent professional relationships with many of the MLAs still in that caucus. But, you know, I also feel a sense of relief that I've made, you know, the right decision on behalf of my constituents to sit for now as an independent and leave the Conservative caucus just because I had a number of issues that sort of had reached a boiling point.
14: I want to talk about those issues and how long you've been weighing this decision. But I believe you just met with constituents. What did they say about this decision?
16: You know, the feedback has been quite positive. You know, obviously, when you make a decision quite like this, people are mixed about it. I have folks that, you know, have supported me that aren't overly thrilled. And, you know, as I have conversations explaining why I left, I think there's a greater understanding. But I would say, generally speaking, in my constituency, people are glad that I made this right decision because they've also been seeing on the news what's been transpiring with the BC Conservative Party and are actually glad that I chose to do what I did.
14: What are the concerns? What do you want our listeners to know about how your vision for, you know, your constituents and for British Columbia is different from what the leader of the BC Conservatives, Carolyn Findlay, is offering?
16: You know, for me, I just felt that, you know, the direction we were moving in was not one that would be, you know, as inclusive as it needed to be to attract a large number of voters under a broad coalition tent. And, you know, in order to win government in BC and make positive change for your constituents and for the greater province, you have to have that broad support. And, you know, for me, the biggest issues surrounding why we weren't able to do that was because I didn't feel like, and my constituents made it loud and clear, that, you know, the leadership was taking a direction that was going to be positive, not only for them here, but for the province as a whole.
14: Connection to Alberta's separatists has come up as a concern from you and others who have left. Tell our listeners what kind of connections were worrisome to you.
16: Yeah, so just to lay a little bit of, you know, foundational background, I live in a very big riding that I represent. It's bigger than the country of Switzerland, and we share about 200 kilometers of border with the province of Alberta. And, you know, it come to light in media recently that there were, you know, senior members of the leader's staff who allegedly in the past, recent past, had been donating to the Alberta Republican Party. So, you know, for me, that's a very contentious issue in this part of the world. And I just, you know, made the ultimate decision that, you know, this wasn't really something I wanted to be affiliated with. And I didn't think my constituents really, you know, accepted if I did. I just didn't think it was, you know, something I wanted to be associated with whatsoever, and it was one of the big factors of why I left.
14: The conservative leader did fire Apollo Chung, who worked with the Republican Party of Alberta for a bit before serving as the BC Conservative Party's director of operations. That firing, clearly that didn't move the needle for you.
16: No, and the Toronto Star actually reported another individual who had affiliations with the Alberta Republican Party as well. And look, at British Columbians are, you know, very strong Canadians and don't like the notion of separatism in any way, shape or form. And again, it was a very hot, contentious issue in the riding for which I represent. And I heard loud and clear that my constituents did not appreciate me being affiliated with a leader who had close advisors and staff that were connected in the past to the Alberta Republican Party.
14: Our colleague JP Tasker at Power and Politics spoke with Peter Milibar, the first MLA to leave the BC Conservative Caucus after Ms. Finlay became the leader. He said that he is, you know, working to create a new political party in British Columbia. Are you planning on joining that?
16: You know, to be completely frank, I'm not sure. You know, I've been an independent member for about 24 hours, and, you know, I'm actually quite excited to double back on my constituency work and the file work that I have here for my constituents. And, you know, whatever transpires as far as a new party emerging or, you know, what's happening that way, I feel like there is a bit of a, you know, a political reformation happening in British Columbia on the center-right now. And, you know, certainly if there's something that aligns with my values and my constituents would be comfortable with me doing that, it would be something I would consider. But right now, I just don't have any firm plans.
14: How did you weigh, Scott, the potential impact of these defections on the conservative brand in British Columbia, potentially diluting the political power?
16: Yeah, you make an excellent point. And it was, you know, it was a very difficult decision. And I'm certainly not celebrating today the fact that I left. You know, I did everything I could, I think, to stick around, to raise my concerns, to try and be a leader within the caucus. But ultimately, I just didn't see those, you know, improvements that I was hoping for, and made the decision to walk away.
14: Do you think she should walk away or resign?
16: I mean, that's up to her. You know, I'm not part of the caucus anymore, so whatever decision, you know, she decides to do as far as staying or going, she was elected by the membership as the leader of the party, and I do respect that. So, you know, that is entirely up to her. If she feels like, you know, that, you know, she can't continue, then that's her decision to make.
14: Thanks for this, Scott. I appreciate it. I'm glad we could speak.
16: My pleasure. Thanks for having me on.
15: Scott McInnes is the MLA for Columbia River Revelstoke. We reached him in Kimberley, BC.

0: The victory was hard-fought and short-lived. Last month, a Nova Scotia court ruled that the province could not deny people living in tents enhanced income support. For many unhoused people, that might have meant monthly access to a few hundred dollars, which would have made a big difference. But in the wake of that ruling, the province has changed how its financial assistance regulations define home. So people who live in tents still won't get the supports the court decision would have provided. PJ McKay is among those affected. She lives in the Green Road Park designated encampment. Mark Culligan is a community legal worker with Dalhousie Legal Aid who was helping people apply for the financial help. We reached Ms. McKay in Dartmouth and Mr. Culligan in Halifax.
1: Mark, I'll start with you. How have you been breaking the news to people that they are not likely to get more financial support after all?
2: Well, we've called around to a number of people who we met with to help file their applications. Still haven't heard a ton back from folks. And my understanding is, for the most part, decisions really haven't been made on whether or not they should have been granted additional money for the time when they did qualify for more.
1: PJ, what was it like for you to find out about the change?
3: I was pretty disappointed more than anything. I did expect from the government to do something like that, but it was awful quick. It's hard on the emotions.
1: How have you been handling those emotions?
3: One day at a time. Okay. I've already started medication to help with my anxiety and depression, so that's helping me cope with the emotions.
1: Mm-hmm. Mark, to let our listeners try to understand it, these changes to the regulations are about what qualifies as a home. What is the government there saying exactly?
2: The government is saying that people who live in tents and other campers, they don't qualify as homes. The requirement was that they own their own accommodation, and accommodation is a pretty broad term. And so they're talking about a home being a self-contained unit, and that requires access to a plumbed water.

0: world cost of living studies or any kind of data.
1: PJ, you're not in a tent, you're in a camper van, as I understand it. Can you describe it for us?
2: Well, it's one of the campers you tow. My camper, I have not been able to do any repairs on it. The roof is coming down on me. If I was to get the same amount as I would in a home, like an apartment or whatever, I could get the material and repair my camper and keep it livable.
1: What in terms of government assistance, are you getting now?
2: I'm getting the disability social assistance. And I have a special diet on with it that gets me $500 a month. I have a storage unit that takes about three quarters of that.
1: Right.
2: And then the rest of the month, I have to depend on my food and my liquids for the month because we don't get that much food up here.
1: If the government had not made this change, what kind of help would you have received then?
2: About $1,000 a month. I'm not really sure what it would have been altogether, but it was a nice lump sum that would have helped me get my camper fixed up or maybe save up enough to be able to get a better camper, one that I can take into parks for when they close the encampments down. As it stands, if they close the encampments down in 2027, this camper can't go where I go because it's not even properly livable. I'm just making it do.
1: We requested a comment from Nova Scotia's Social Development Minister, Susan Corkum-Greek. We haven't heard back as we have this conversation, the three of us, but she did tell our CBC News colleagues the amendments are to, quote, ensure the legislation and the regulations clearly reflect policy intent as it relates to how income assistance is applied, unquote. She says there are other supports available for people who don't have homes in the sense that they're describing them. What do you make of that explanation, Mark?
0: Yeah, that's some gobbledygook. That's the minister saying, hey, I can't actually defend giving people $410 a month. And so I'm going to, you know, hide behind some language about trying to enforce the act as it's intended. Well, she's the minister. She's the one who gets to to make the decisions here.
1: Why do you think, Mark, that they've decided to make this move? I mean, there are those who might say, well, is it because they're concerned that people will continue to live, you know, in tents or campers and not, you know, move into, when they're able to, other types of housing? Is that part of the equation? What would you say to people who are thinking that?
0: I think this is some paternalistic nonsense. Tents and campers and encampments, these are all incredibly unsafe situations. These are not good situations. I don't think it's really believable that people are going to move out of shelters into these kinds of situations for the sake of a few hundred dollars more per month.
1: And PJ, you know, as we said a moment ago, that the minister has said there are other supports available for people who don't have homes in the traditional sense that they're speaking about. When they talk about other supports, I mean, does that change the equation for you at all?
2: Not really. We do have other supports, but it still does not count for what I need done. You don't get help for free today, neither.
1: Mm-hmm.
2: Not in that way.
1: Can you imagine living in anywhere else? Is this temporary for you, do you think? What do you see for your future if you were able to get the kind of help that you need?
2: If I was able to get an apartment that would accept my dog and it'd be just the right size for the three of us, I have a dog and a rabbit, I would go.
1: What would you say to the minister if you were speaking with her directly?
2: Well, we need more low-income housing places, and we don't have enough pet-friendly environments, neither.
1: And Mark, what about you? Where does this go next at this point? Is this fight over from a legal standpoint?
0: I think there's still big questions as to whether or not folks who own their accommodation, like a tent or a camper, might be eligible for other benefits. If we want to seriously deal with the issues of homelessness in our society, we have to provide people with more money so that they can live healthy lives and make the transition away from homelessness easier.
1: Mark, PJ, I very much appreciate your time. Thank you both.
2: Thank you.
0: Thank you.
3: PJ McKay is a resident of the Green Road Park encampment in Dartmouth, Nova Scotia. Mark Culligan is a

community legal worker with Dalhousie Legal Aid in Halifax. After that interview, we received a statement from Nova Scotia's Social Development Minister, Susan Corkum-Greek. It reads in part, quote, "People experiencing homelessness will continue to have access to income assistance and other supports while Nova Scotia continues to invest in shelters, supportive housing, outreach, and housing stabilization services. A tent may be where someone is living, but it is not the safe, stable housing outcome we want for anyone," unquote.

0: The start of September is a significant signpost in the year. The beginning of school, the imminent return of autumn, 3 weeks to National Punctuation Day in the U.S. And for us, at As It Happens, and some of the world's brightest scientific minds, it also means it is time for the Ig Nobels. Every year, the magazine Annals of Improbable Research holds the Ig Nobel ceremony, which, quote, celebrates the unusual, honors the imaginative, and spurs interest in science, unquote. Also, importantly, it usually enables us to make a number of jokes about human waste. And this year is no exception. The 2026 Ig Nobel Prize in Physics goes to a team with researchers from the U.S., China, Saudi Arabia, and Canada for theoretical and experimental attempts to design a splash-free urinal. Kavi Thirayaraja is a PhD student at the University of Waterloo. He contributed to that research, which was published in the journal Proceedings of the National Academy of Sciences Nexus. We reached him in Zurich, Switzerland, just before today's ceremony.
1: Kavi, you're there. You're at the convention center. This is the first time for you at the Ig Nobels. Do you know what you're in for?
2: I have a basic idea. Of course, I've been somebody who's followed the Ig Nobels out of curiosity, and I know there's a lot of wacky traditions and all, but it's good to have a bit of fun.
1: Is there one you're most excited? I mean, apart from, you know, being honored yourself, is there one part of the ceremony that you're most excited to experience?
2: I know that there used to be a young girl who would interrupt you by saying that she was bored if you went over your allocated time. Now, they told us they've changed this, so I'm almost tempted to go over time just to see how they'll cut me off.
1: I mean, I hope you do, and then we'll find out what happens. You know, as our listeners heard, these awards, and we know they're usually held in the United States at Harvard University, but organizers have said they felt they needed to move it, and they moved it to Zurich because of safety and visa concerns for international visitors who would need to enter the United States. How do you feel about that decision? Do you think it's the right one?
2: The scientific community is fundamentally an international one, and we benefit and we contribute to each other from across the globe. And I'd really hate to be somewhere where fellow award winners or previous winners would not be able to attend. I feel like that'd almost be sort of a betrayal to them. So I'm personally do think that was the right call to move it somewhere more welcoming.
1: How did you find out that you and your team were winners?
2: My supervisor at the University of Waterloo called me in, Dr. Zhao Pan, and this initially felt like it was just a catch up on, you know, my progress on my PhD and stuff like that. And then it sort of transitioned into, you know, hypothetically, if you had won the Ig Nobels, would you be happy? Would you be offended? How would you feel? And I was like, oh, yeah, I'd be really happy. I think it's kind of a neat award. And he's like, OK, that's a good answer because we did win. And he just pulled a bottle of wine out of his cupboard in his office. And we drank them out of espresso cups as a bit of a celebration.
1: Oh, bravo. And congratulations. Cheers. Cheers to all of you. Your supervisor, Zhao Pan, was actually on our show. I spoke with him. We were checking our archives. It was back in 2022. It was about a urinal he invented called the Nautilu, which was also involved in this research, as I understand it. So we'll just play for you and our listeners a little bit of what he said when I asked him why he decided to look into splash-free urinals. And he said it sort of started when he was talking to a friend about a bunch of different topics.
3: One topic is how stupid we are, especially when in the summer we don't wear shoes, instead sandals, we wear shorts, and we go to public restrooms and we got splashed. It's so embarrassing.
1: I just remember, yeah, my face is, I'm wincing thinking of how gross that would be. That's his answer. Why did you want to dive into this particular topic? Was it bare feet, the concerns about bare feet and splash zones?
2: No, even if we managed to make bathrooms objectively cleaner, I don't know if I'd ever be comfortable walking in there with bare feet. But even seemingly silly, funny, or messy problems are problems we face, right? Mm-hmm. And if we're able to make bathrooms more inviting, public spaces more inviting, that's like a good thing for society, right? We can talk about wanting to use public transit to reduce our carbon footprints, or wanting just people to engage more in public spaces to reduce loneliness.
1: Ultimately, what did you learn would be the best design, the best way to minimize splash?
2: We developed two urinal designs, one we called the Nautilu and one the Cornucopia. That was just included as a mathematically neat solution. The Nautilu is the ideal one because it covers not only the reduced splash, but it is, you know, significantly easier to clean than the Cornucopia design. And it is universal in terms of height of the user. So especially when you talk about stuff like accessibility standards and such, it also meets those.
1: How did you test it?
2: So it would not be hygienic to test it ourselves, but maybe I was going to say more importantly, it's not scientific. So we started by reading into, I guess, flow rates that are typically observed in human males. Mm-hmm. And we then proceeded to build a anatomically accurate pee machine, I guess is the best way I can describe it. We 3D printed a nozzle that has the internal geometry of a human urethra. Externally, it is G-rated. And adjusted the flow rate, and we had a pump. And so we could pee any amount of water we wanted out of it. And this is how we could test both the foundational research, which is discovering that certain angles significantly cut down splash, as well as the urinal designs themselves, because we could consistently pee the same amount of water at the same flow rates every single time.
1: You've already, you know, had that wine in the office when you found out the news, but how are you going to celebrate tonight?
2: I mean, the ceremony, of course, is the best part, and I'm really excited also just to learn about what everybody else has done here and the research outside of our own that has done this. And I mean, I get a trip to Europe out of this, so yeah. I'm not going to complain.
1: I think that's a pretty great way to look at it. Covey, enjoy yourself and congratulations.
2: Thank you so much.
0: Covey Thirayaraja is a PhD student at the University of Waterloo. We reached him in Zurich, Switzerland earlier today.

If you happen not to be tuning in from Chicago, let me explain what Jepson's Malort is. It's an amber-colored bitter liqueur infused with wormwood, which is a common schnapps flavor in Sweden. It was made popular in Chicago by one Carl Jepson, who immigrated from Sweden to Chicago in the 1920s. It contains about 35% alcohol, and according to every single review ever, it is disgusting. Famously, only visitors to Chicago really drink it as a form of hazing, like getting screeched in Newfoundland and Labrador. But at an event this week, locals happily volunteered to gulp down Malort. All told, 1,969 people gathered at a bar in the West Loop to simultaneously down shots in the name of setting a world record and raising money for charity. It was billed as a bad decision for a good cause. One attendee described the drink as a, quote, mixture of vomit and sweat. Another said, the communal suffering brings us together. The sound of those 1,969 people taking that shot is our sound of the day. For best effect, picture 1,969 grimaces.

0: our sound of the day. Almost 2,000 people simultaneously taking a shot of Jepson's Malort. And that brings us to the end of As It Happens for this Thursday, September 3rd.
1: As It Happens, we'll be back again for you tomorrow. I'm Neil Kirksall. Enjoy your evening.
0: And I'm Chris Howden. Good night.

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1: It is impossible to think about the feminist movement without thinking about Gloria Steinem. Today, just before our show, we learned that the author, an activist, and pop culture icon has died. She was 92 years old. So today we want to take a moment to talk about Gloria's legacy and how she changed the conversation. I'm Alamine Abdul Mahmoud. This is Commotion. Elizabeth Renzetti is a culture writer and journalist. Good morning, Liz. Good to see a friend. How's it going?
2: Very well. How are you today?
1: I'm well, thanks. It's so good to see you. Listen, you've written about Gloria in the past. I'm wondering if we can just start by just asking you, what went through your mind when you heard that Gloria Steinem died this morning?
2: Another one. Not another one of our giants taken away from us at the moment that we need them most. But on the other hand, she leaves behind such a monumental legacy. And her books and her reporting and the influence she's had on young feminists.
1: Yeah, I mean, she lived a long life, right? And 92 years old. And in that long life, she changed so many lives and she sparked so many different iterations of a feminist movement. I want to play you a clip from an interview that Gloria Steinem did. This interview is from 1974. In it, she's asked about what she was up to the year that Betty Friedan's The Feminine Mystique came out. And she reveals that it was sort of years ahead of her own feminist awakening.
3: I was making my living as a freelance writer in New York as a journalist. I understood what made me feel angry and humiliated, but I didn't understand why. I dealt with it just by not ever wanting to write about women's subjects. And I guess I was still flattered when someone said to me, "You write like a man." I would say, "Thank you." And it wasn't until several years later when the women out of the left, you know, out of SDS, out of SNCC, out of many of those groups began to really talk about feminism in a political way that made it clear that it was something that concerned all women.
1: She's starting a journey there, Liz, right? She's starting a journey from taking it as a compliment when she hears that you write like a man to identifying something that concerns all women. What's your reaction to that clip there?
2: Well, you know, you have to remember that when she was a young woman, women couldn't have credit cards. They couldn't get bank loans. In many places, they couldn't sit on juries. They couldn't choose a life of childlessness, which is what she did. So really, she was, you know, revolutionary in so many ways. She started writing about, for example, things that nobody else was writing about. So the need for single women to have contraceptives, her own abortion. The sexual harassment she experienced when she worked at the Playboy Club, most famously.
1: That's right.
2: And she was also the thing that I found so inspiring about her is that she was, she understood in a very profound way that feminism is one of a group of kind of intersecting systems of oppression that all have to be taken into account at the same time. So she worked for workers' rights. She was a huge proponent of racial justice, for example. And I saw her speak with Angela Davis at the Women's March in Washington in 2017, a moment now that we look back on. You know, they spoke with such hope, you know, this is a great kind of democratic moment. Hundreds of thousands of women in Washington, millions around the world gathered together. And it, looking back now in this time of profound backlash to the rights of women and girls and trans people and non-binary people, her legacy, I think, is even more powerful.
1: I think the thing that you just highlighted there is really important to maybe point out for people. I just want to spell it out for a moment, right? Like, you know, we now use the term intersectionality to talk about all the ways that all those different oppressions intersect. That term doesn't really come into existence until relatively recently, right? So we're talking about like late 80s, mid 90s. But there's something kind of interesting to me, right, about the idea that when we think about Gloria Steinem, the thing that you referenced, right, going undercover at the Playboy Club, that was her big breakthrough article. She wrote, she went went undercover at Playboy. And then she wrote this piece that, you know, was sort of understood as, okay, here's what's happening in the Playboy Mansion, but really ended up improving like the lives of working people who were working at the Playboy Mansion because she saw it as like a as a labor issue, right? You also get her starting Miss Magazine. The most infamous article, perhaps, is if men could menstruate from that. that just as a writer and as a provocateur, what did she mean to you? Because you're a writer as well. Like, where do you see her influence as a writer?
2: Well, thank you for calling me a provocateur.
1: Oh, always. Of course.
2: So happy to hear that. You know, she's kind of was a prototype of the journalist slash activist, right? As a journalist, as an activist. And she was unashamed of it. Yeah. You know, she went out and fought for the rights of flight attendants, for example, mm-hmm. migrant workers in California, and then wrote about them. And, you know, now we're caught up in this idea that, like, journalists have to show some kind of, you know, complete non-bias. And she was a bit like, that is just wrong. I can only write from my own place of understanding of what the world is and bring that reality to people.
1: One of the tools that she was unafraid to use, of course, was pop culture, right? And I think that she sort of understood very early on that if you're going to engage people in the conversation about feminism, one of the most powerful tools you could do with, you know, is in fact pop culture. How do you think her feminism sort of ends up crossing into pop culture? Because you see Gloria Steinem references all over pop culture in movies and television shows for literally decades and decades.
2: Well, I don't think it hurt that she was a babe, right? Like, let's be honest here. She was a babe. She was unabashed. She was like a beautiful woman. And this is in a time, and this time continues to today, when, you know, feminists get denigrated as unsexy, as ugly, as whatever, right? Man-hating, all of these things. And she comes along and she has like the mane of a lion and these cool aviator glasses and her stylish bell bottoms. And she flipped that script on its head. And I think by perplexing people, she made them think differently about the movement, right? So then we see her in pop culture. Like if you saw her on the Flintstones, you'd be like, that's Gloria Steinem. Yeah. You saw her on South Park. That's Gloria Steinem, yeah. Like the aviators and everything. So then she was played by Rose Byrne and Alicia Vikander on screen.
1: That's
2: so
1: right.
2: That's a pretty good testament to the impact she had on pop culture.
1: I will say, like, you know, this morning as I was coming to work and sort of looking at all the announcements, all the tributes that are pouring out for Gloria Steinem, there are so many condolences from celebrities, Marissa Tomei, Lily Tomlin, Julianne Moore. Like, there's just so many people. They're saying their condolences, but they're also offering their gratitude. What are the sort of tributes that are standing out for you?
2: Well, you know what I think is so interesting about this is that this is a safe way for, let's say, celebrity women or A-list women in Hollywood to signal what they truly believe. And maybe some of them, especially in the climate that we're seeing recently, have been afraid to be unabashed feminists. Not Lily Tomlin, taking her out of that equation. But if you're a celebrity, you know, it's okay to say, I loved Gloria Steinem and she meant so much to me. So it's a little bit like a gateway for them to admit what their true feelings are. And it's beautiful. You know, the same thing we saw with Dolly Parton. She was really a figure that unites people.
1: Yeah. I think like losing Dolly and Gloria in the same week, it just feels
2: too much.
1: Those are two sort of North Stars in this particular realm. So it feels very difficult to sort of like kind of square that. And I got to tell you, Gloria Steinem has this new memoir coming out. It's coming out this month. It's called The Unexpected Life. When Vanity Fair asked what was most unexpected in general, she said, quote, I'm not sure I saw any of it coming. I grew up in the 1950s in post-war conservatism. It was supposed to be that women married and had more children to replenish the population, and we were probably going to live where we were born. None of those things turned out to be true for my life. When you hear that, what lesson do you take away from that?
2: Freedom. Freedom and liberty, which is how she chose to live her life. And I think Even though we are in a moment of backlash, and for example, in the States, there's a movement to disenfranchise women. Women also have a ton more freedom than they did when Gloria Steinem was growing up, and she's part of the reason for that. So I think if you take anything away from her life and her lessons, it is to live the life that you want for yourself mm-hmm. and not for the life that society expects you to have.
1: I think there's also a degree that idea of freedom expands to language. You know, like there's just a new set of words there are to use than before she was around. Like I think literally the expression of what freedom looks like looks different because of Gloria Steinem's life. Liz, I really appreciate your reflections on on the life of a giant. Thank you so much for having this conversation with me, pal. Really appreciate it.
2: I'm happy to do it.
1: Because, of course, listen, I'm going to keep you around because we are going to have another conversation, right? We're going to be talking about the ways that Canadians are right now rallying around Lake Ontario. But I just want to say thank you so much for speaking with me about this. Liz Renzetti is a journalist based right here in Toronto. And for more on Gloria Steinem's life and legacy, go to cbcnews.ca. I'm Alamin Abdul-Mahmoud, and this is Commotion. And we're going to shift gears here because I want to talk about what has happened in this country in the last week and a half or so. After U.S. President Donald Trump signed that executive order to rename Lake Ontario as Lake America, there's been a bit of a question, right? The question is, like, do we really have to take this seriously? And the response from Canadians has been, so far, a definitive no, thank you. And we've seen a lot of artists and a lot of memes expressing solidarity, defending our sovereignty. Liz Renzetti is back with me here, and musician Donovan Woods is here. Hello to both of you, friends.
2: Hello.
4: Hey, how you doing?
1: I'm well, pal. Listen, Donovan, I'm going to start with you because normally when you're on the CBC, you talk about your wonderful music and we love you for it. But today, I want to talk about a different set of expertise that you have. Really, it's a unique set of expertise that only you possess, which is that every year, a thing that you do is you publish an incredibly scientific annual ranking of all the Great Lakes, which, to me, that makes you an expert on the Great Lakes, pal. I got to say, Lake Ontario, not normally very high on your list. But has this whole sort of Lake America business made you think, maybe I should think about Lake Ontario differently?
4: No, I think it would be a disservice to the list to allow this to affect my point of view. Listen, I'm just bummed out that my personal hobbies have collided with fascism. I you know, what's he coming for next? He's attacking our morals and our beliefs. And now he's going to start talking about our favorite TV shows soon. Like, get out of here. Stop. And I just am just, I'm just sad about it. I'm just sad that I have to hear him talk about the Great Lakes. He knows nothing of the Great Lakes.
1: Well, I mean, like, this is, I think, this thing that's sticking out for me, Donovan, is that before this whole thing happened, I would normally not hear too many people talk about the Great Lakes, except for Donovan Woods. And every year you'd put out your ranking, and every year, Lake Huron is at the top of the list because you do nothing but stand for Lake Huron. That is the thing that you do. But now everybody's talking about your personal interest. Does that feel like hey, at least people are engaged in the lakes? Like, is that exciting for you?
4: No, I don't want this to be the way people come to the lakes. I would love people to love the lakes for what they are. And listen, letting this affect my ranking or letting this affect anybody's opinion of the Great Lakes would be exactly what he's trying to do. The Lake Ontario knows its name, okay? Deep down inside its cold, unforgiving waters, it whispers its name to itself sweetly, and it knows its name, and we'll never know its true name, and I hope we never know. And we can fritter and fret about whatever we like on the surface. The lake will still kill us when we're canoeing. It feels nothing. We should let this pass as we do a storm, and it will soon be gone.
2: I feel like I have to stand up a little tiny bit for Lake Ontario, which is the lake, you know, I grew up in Toronto. I swam in the lake from when I was a little kid. I swim in it now. And yes, yeah. I agree. It is not, you know, it's not the Marilyn Monroe of lakes. It is not the most attractive or beautiful lake, that is true, but it's our lake. And I feel like it's a bit like if you're somebody in high school made fun of your brother and you at home, like, diss your brother all the time.
1: Yeah.
2: But when somebody in high school says, your brother's an idiot, you're like, excuse
1: whoa,
2: me.
1: That's my brother. Don't we're talking be about. Yeah, whoa, exactly. Back off my brother. I will say, Donovan will tell you, it's not a bad lake. Fourth out of five in terms of the Great Lakes.
4: They're all great.
2: They're
4: all great.
2: The best. I mean, yeah.
4: They're all great.
1: Liz, what did you first think when you first heard of Trump's plans to rename Lake Ontario?
2: Basically, dear Lord, I'm ready to go. Take me away. I can't listen to him for another 5 minutes.
1: Yeah.
2: But at the same time, it was more serious than that. You know, I was talking to my daughter who's 20 years old, and she was like, Mom, why is he allowed to do this? Mm. And I had no good response to that because what am I supposed to say? He's like Mad King Ludwig of Bavaria, you know, changing things with his quill pen.
1: Yeah.
2: That they're the arbitrariness of it is shocking. And the degree to which Republicans and other powerful people have fallen in step is disheartening, to say the least.
1: I got to tell you, I admittedly have a bit of a selfish reason for wanting to have this entire discussion. I want you guys to have a listen to this.

0: That is a video. I recorded that video, Donovan. It was me. I did that. What folks just heard just there was Blue Rodeo last week singing in Toronto. They're singing Hasn't Hit Me Yet. They close out the show with this, and they've got that line, you know, watching the snowfall on this cold December night out in the middle of Lake Ontario. And when they hit that line, the whole place, 16,000 people, you know, at the RBC Amphitheater just went nuts. And significant reaction. I posted that clip at 1 a.m, Donovan. I woke up and my phone was blowing up. It had 1.7 million views. I was like, I don't know anything about how this happened. And I'm not telling you any of this to tell you, hey, I'm really good at social media. That's not why I'm doing this. Donovan, the reason I'm doing this is because, like, to me, that felt like, oh, there's something here. There's something really big about this emotional exhale of like 16,000 people who just need to yell out the words Lake Ontario. What do you make of the way the Canadians are responding right now?
1: Well, I think that's beautiful. I mean, I watched your clip. I thought it was lovely. I mean, I think that anything that, you know, we all know that getting together in a big group and screaming out something is the way you're supposed to be living your life. I mean, I think it's beautiful.
0: Yeah.
1: I think the thing that makes me feel conflicted about it is that we know in this day and age that negative attention and positive attention are essentially the exact same thing in our attention economy. And I worry that we'll all start wearing It's Lake Ontario hats. And I think we might as well be wearing Trump hats. I mean, it's all just more attention, which is all he's seeking. And I feel conflicted about even speaking about it, because we all know that all he's doing is taking more attention. And, you know, it'll never end if we don't put a stop to it, if we don't start ignoring it.
0: You think it's giving too much into the frame that he's introducing into the picture here?
1: Well, he doesn't care about Lake Ontario. Also, it's not even a good name. He called it Lake America. That's the most first idea joke I've ever heard in my life. Like, no, you can hear that there's no pushback from anybody in the room. Nobody goes, is there a funnier name? Because a funnier name would have been Lake Free Trade. That would have been a funnier name.
2: And Lake Tariff.
1: Yeah, something like that, right? And it's obviously a first idea. He doesn't care. He is not even thinking about this. So why? I feel like it's beautiful to have a moment where we all celebrate that we feel unified, but like, he's not thinking about us. We shouldn't think about him.
0: I should also say, like, I guess one would imagine that there'd be a lot of love for Lake Ontario at a Blue Rodeo concert, but that's not the only show, like the only place like where the lake is kind of showing up. Have a listen to this.
3: I'm very sorry and embarrassed that we have an asshole for a president. But don't give up on us. We have an election coming up and we're going to do our best.
0: That's, of course, yacht rock icon Christopher Cross. And then before that, you heard in the distinctive metal voice of Bruce Dickinson of Iron Maiden, the Lake of Ontario. And so both of those things happened at a recent show in Toronto. Liz, you wrote this piece with the Toronto Star about American and Canadian relationships in the middle of a sort of Trump 2.0. Obviously, we've been dealing with the economic threats, with the annexation threats. But we also have seen this wave, right, of sort of like the elbows up patriotism in the last little while. What feels different to you about this response, like the thing that's happening with this Lake Ontario situation? Because it feels maybe more personal in a way.
2: Well, I think, you know, I will know things have changed when Metallica does an album of Sarah McLachlan covers. So I'll wait for that. you know, it does feel different because, you know, the wheels have come off this bus. And I think we know that. Like, he is... He threatened annexation. He has called our premiers governors. He has threatened to annex not just our country, but, you know, also Greenland. He's murdering people in the Caribbean. He has deposed the leader of Venezuela and taken their oil. So I feel like this moment, it feels like we're in like cuckoo land, you know, like, why is nobody trying to put the brakes on this? So it feels very different to me, and also in the sense that Canadians for 2 years now have said, a lot of them have said, not going to the States.
0: Yeah.
2: I have a friend who's sourcing cat food that's not made in the States, and it costs him a bazillion dollars every month, but he's doing it. You know, this does feel different. We're putting our backs into it.
0: I want to take a listen to what they're saying about us on the other side of the border for a moment. Here's Greg Gutfeld speaking on Fox News during a segment they titled Syrup Smackdown.
4: The tariffs thing is really kind of like telling Canada, we're thinking about changing your allowance.
5: Yeah.
4: You know, the U.S. market is not an entitlement. Stop undercutting us with regulation in manufacturing and energy. Take the security contributions more seriously. Just grow up. That's what we're saying to Canada. Just grow up. It's an unpleasant conversation you have with your family.
0: Donovan, like, I hear that, and I, you know, I feel the frustration. I see the frustration on your face. Listen, you're a Canadian songwriter. You spend a bunch of time in Nashville. You work a lot down there. How has your experience changed, do you think, kind of going down there, whether it's playing the shows or just trying to sort of, you know, write some songs in Nashville?
1: I don't like going as much. I find I'm conflicted about it. I work very hard to not have any of these things come up with my American friends because I don't want to hear their opinions.
0: Yeah.
1: I mean, I've been asked in Nashville. A co-writer one time asked me, he said, y'all use American money up there, right? So the understanding of us is so thin and scant that I think people would be surprised. Some people don't know that it's a separate country even to begin with. I think that, I mean, telling us to grow up is like beyond the pale. I mean, we're the immature ones. Come on.
0: Yeah.
1: Get a grip. I just think that, like, it's we couldn't reach a point where that we're more tired of this stuff.
0: Yeah.
1: And I don't know how to react anymore. I really don't.
0: I have reached the same place that you've reached. Like, it feels sort of like distressing because I'm like, I think I'm just out of reactions at this point. Like, I don't.
1: Yeah.
0: I've somehow arrived at the point of being like, this is so well beyond the thing that I expected to happen that I don't even know how to move through this. And I got to say, like, even though this whole sort of Make America thing has been soundly rejected by political readers around the world, one party that did buy into it is Google, right? Like within a couple of days of signing of Trump signing the executive order, Lake Ontario has been relabeled as Lake America on Google Maps, at least for users in the U.S. Liz, what do we do with this? Like, what are we to make of how quickly Google is like, you know what? We'll play ball with the Trump administration.
2: I am shocked that the world's worst search engine has decided to, you know, step in line with the fascist government who has given them everything they want. So Apple did this too, right? The new boss of Apple also, apparently after a phone call from Trump himself, has also changed the name to Lake America. And I mean, it just shows you this weird conflation of the tech money and what's going on in Washington. And the big tech platforms know what side their shareholders are buttered on.
0: Yeah.
2: And you know, a few million customers in Canada, I guess, don't mean that much to them.
0: I got to say, MapQuest has kept the name Lake Ontario in their maps. They've also created these meme generators where users can sort of come up with their own names for the lake. Those memes have been all over my feed over the past few days. Donovan, will you be downloading MapQuest, the official map app of the resistance now, I guess?
1: I guess so. I didn't know they were still going. I mean, God bless them. I wish them all the best, and I appreciate you doing that. I remember printing off their maps many years ago, but that's my last interfacing with them that I did. I don't think I'll be returning to that, no.
0: No.
2: I think MySpace is due for a comeback, too, MapQuest. Bring them both back.
0: I appreciate you guys being here, and I appreciate the distress in both of your voices and your faces. I really appreciate your time. Thanks so much for coming on the show today, you guys.
2: Thank you.
0: Yes, of course. Elizabeth Ronzetti is a journalist based in Toronto. She's the author of What She Said, Conversations About Equality. And Donovan Woods is a Juno Award-winning singer-songwriter. He was in Sarnia, Ontario.

0: That is just a little bit more of Blue Rodeo and that song I mentioned earlier. The song is Hasn't Hit Me Yet. Blue Rodeo will be playing Owen Sound on October 8th, and then they head over to the Key to Bala on October 9th and 10th. My name is El Amin Abdul Mahmoud. This is Commotion. See you tomorrow. Got lost in this song.
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2: And just after 10 a.m., the South Tower of the World Trade Center collapsed and vanished in a cloud of dust.
1: 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It's Canada's most prestigious competition for new short fiction. 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
3: 200 years ago in Prussia, Wilhelm von Humboldt pulled off an incredible feat. In just 18 months, he created the public education system as we know it now. Coming up on Ideas.
4: From CBC News, the world is selling. I'm Neil Kumar. Toronto and southwestern Ontario are recovering from a series of fierce thunderstorms on Wednesday. They caused massive flooding, wind damage, and knocked out power to tens of thousands. Sheehan Desjardins has more.
5: Cleanup crews in Toronto facing days of work this week. The storm toppled trees onto cars and houses, ripping up gas lines and downing power lines.
6: I've never experienced this before.
5: Roberta Gray has lived in the area for some 50 years. Her house is okay, but her neighbor's property covered in downed trees.
6: I saw the tree had come down and the pole and everything.
5: Toronto Fire Chief Jim Jessup says they responded to nearly 1,500 calls in 24 hours.
7: That is the second largest call volume day in the history of Toronto Fire Service.
5: Including water rescues and even workers trapped on scaffolding. One Environment Canada climatologist is calling it Ontario's worst storm of the summer. The GTA, its bullseye. Sheehan Desjardins, CBC News, Toronto.
4: In Ontario, voters went to the polls with three by-elections on Wednesday, and the results from the CBC Decision Desk show that the PCs will hold York Simcoe and Hamilton East Stoney Creek, while the NDP will hang on to Scarborough Southwest. Ontario Premier Doug Ford called the three by-elections in early August after three MPPs stepped down.
8: Under Carolyn Findlay's leadership.
4: The BC Conservative Party appears to be bleeding members. Nine MLAs have quit caucus in the past 3 weeks, citing concerns about the direction that new leader Carolyn Findlay is taking with the party. Tanya Fletcher reports.
8: Under Carolyn Findlay's leadership, I couldn't continue.
9: In a wave of departures, MLA Donegal Wilson announcing yesterday she's joining the exodus out of the BC Conservative caucus.
8: I couldn't look British Columbians in the eye and say, yes, I support this leader.
9: Hours later, another.
10: Well, everything just kind of came to a head over the last couple of days.
9: MLA Scott McInnes, now the ninth MLA to quit in the past 19 days. Hamish Telford is a political scientist with the University of the Fraser Valley.
11: She wants to have a more ideologically pure conservative party. The more liberal-minded members of our caucus are leaving.
12: I don't know what's happening with the conservatives.
9: The party's implosion is good news for Premier David Eby, who just months ago was grappling with a plummeting approval rating. When asked today whether his NDP government is considering calling an election.
12: It's an incredibly volatile time. I won't rule anything out.
9: Tanya Fletcher, CBC News, Vancouver.
4: U.S. Vice President J.D. Vance answered questions at the White House on Wednesday. It was the first time in more than a month. Affordability and gas prices were among the topics, but questions about Iran dominated. Vance was asked if the U.S. war with Iran would be over by the midterm elections in November.
13: I wouldn't call it a war. Right now, there is no active shooting. I recognize there have been places where this has flared up. You're asking me a question like, when will the Iranians stop shooting at ships? I think the reality is, I don't know the answer to that question. You'd have to ask the Iranians.
4: Vance was also asked about reports of a U.S. missile strike killing four civilians at a wedding in Iran on Tuesday. The vice president says U.S. officials are investigating but question the accuracy of Iranian state media. A leader in the fight for women's rights, Gloria Steinem, has died. The former journalist wrote about feminist issues starting in the 1960s and eventually co-founding Ms. Magazine. She talked about her reporting in this clip from a 1968 CBC interview.
14: I suppose I'm a product of my time and perhaps just conveniently ahead or to one side of it so that it makes it easy to write. But it's important now to know things. You have to push your intelligence as far as it will go, but it's more important to understand things.
4: Steinem also helped launch groups advocating for women's rights. She also assisted in the formation of Take Our Daughters to Work Day in Ottawa.
15: Okay, here comes the money.
4: That's Tiff Macklem, the governor of the Bank of Canada, unveiling the new $20 bill. It's the first one with an image of King Charles. And that is The World This Hour. For CBC News, I'm Neil Kumar.
16: Here's the BC weather for Friday. For Vancouver and Victoria, mainly cloudy, a high of 20. For the Fraser Valley, clouds with a 30% chance of showers and a high of 21. For the southern interior, mainly cloudy, possible showers and the risk of a thunderstorm. For the central interior, a mix of sun and clouds, strong winds with a high of 18. For the Kootenay region, mainly cloudy with a high of 19. Up in the Peace, a wet, windy day with a high of 17. That's your weather. I'm Susan McNamee.
17: 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I'm Nala Ayed.
18: Forward!
17: October 14th, 1806. On a plateau in Prussia, now modern-day Germany, two armies, 320,000 soldiers, collide in the twin battles of Jena and Auerstedt.
19: There were quite a large number of men involved, and thousands died.
17: On one side, Napoleon, Emperor of France. On the other, the Prussian forces of King Friedrich Wilhelm III, who'd started the war.
20: You know, you can just imagine, you're at a battle. You see people falling to the left and right of you, and armies in panic and retreat. And you may have gone into the battle thinking, okay, you know, we'll show the French. And instead, you are just wiped off the slate.
17: A pivotal victory for Napoleon.
19: It more or less sealed the deal with respect to which power was going to be the greatest in Europe for the next few years. But it also sealed the deal in the sense that it made it possible for Napoleon to acquire a large amount of Prussia's territory, Prussia being the largest of the German states.
20: So Prussia ceded half its territory, half its population. Can you imagine? It's like saying to us in the United States, well, all the states west of the Mississippi now belong to Russia. It was extraordinary. The Battle of Jena and the twin battle of Auerstedt were a real dividing point and ushered in a whole new era in Prussian life.
17: At the time of the twin battles, a mid-ranked aristocrat by the name of Wilhelm von Humboldt is the Prussian ambassador to the Vatican in Rome. With his country in shatters, Humboldt is called back to Berlin and is demoted to a lowly position within the Ministry of the Interior. A job he holds for only 18 months. Yet, in that time, Humboldt creates the public education system. Everything from primary grade school all the way to the modern research university.
20: So it was really under Humboldt that the notion of universal mandatory education was implemented.
17: It was a radical idea. And the mortar to bind this elaborate system together? Bildung, a complex concept, hard to translate from German. But it's central to Humboldt's philosophy of education. In the first of this two-part series on the state of our public education system, Ideas contributor and economic historian Carl Turner looks at the remarkable life of its creator, Wilhelm von Humboldt, and the meaning and importance of Bildung.
18: You've probably never heard of Wilhelm von Humboldt. I know I certainly didn't. So how did a mid-level bureaucrat sandwiched between thick layers of bureaucracy in a country crushed by conflict and then squeezed by empires manage to change the world? Seriously, who is this guy? It's not easy to find people knowledgeable about Humboldt in the English-speaking world, even among educational scholars. When I told Ellen Lagerman, retired dean of the Harvard School of Education, that I was doing a piece on Humboldt, she said, "You need to talk to Philip."
20: Who was Wilhelm von Humboldt? He was a scholar, he was a man of letters, he was a statesman, and he was an educational reformer.
18: Philip is Philip von Turk, the former managing director of the legal department at J.P. Morgan Chase in New York. Most people, after a career like that, kick up their feet and retire. Von Turk, on the other hand, went back to school, something that could be described as Humboldtian. Fitting, as he is fascinated by the life and work of Wilhelm von Humboldt.
20: He articulated ideals that would resonate for a long time until today. He was of aristocratic background. His grandfather had been raised to the nobility, and his parents were very interested in education. They did not stint on it. They had a number of house tutors that raised Wilhelm and his brother, Alexander. And they had an incredible education at home. The tutors were well-known personalities themselves. The boys were precocious. They learned how to speak various languages by the time they were 13. By the time they were 18, they were hobnobbing essentially in Berlin, meeting the intellectuals of the time.
19: It's very difficult to talk about Wilhelm von Humboldt without also mentioning his brother, Alexander, who was one of the great explorers of his time from the 19th century.
18: Mitchell Ash, Professor Emeritus of Modern History at the University of Vienna in Austria.
19: The two of them were both born in a small castle in a park called Tegel Park, which is now part of the city of Berlin, but was out far outside of the city at the time. It was clear that they were both gifted very soon, and then they studied in different places. Wilhelm studied at the University of Göttingen for a few semesters, didn't finish, but he didn't have to in those days. Alexander went to the mining academy and became a mining engineer and actually did finish his degree in Freiburg in Saxony. During the time of his studies, Alexander, it became clear to him that he was going to explore the world and expand human knowledge from every possible perspective, which he then went on to do and lived to be 90 years old, so he was at it for a long time. Wilhelm was more gifted in the field of languages and humanistic learning, but he also studied philosophy, in particular political philosophy, and wrote a paper very early on the limits of republican education.
18: Around this time, Philip von Turk says an important person comes into Humboldt's life.
20: He would meet a woman called Caroline von Decheroden from an old Prussian aristocratic family. In 1791, they got married. And she was quite a woman in her own right. Today, we would talk about her as a liberated woman. She organized salons in Paris, Rome, Vienna, and Berlin. She lived apart from her husband for years at a time. They had what we would now call today an open marriage. And
18: when you said open marriage, are you quite like in the modern sense of the term, like open marriage? Like they were seeing other people and...
20: Yes, these folks were quite liberal-minded in that sense. She had some well-known dalliances with various people, and we know their names, as did he. Also, you know, recorded in his journal. And that seemed to work for them. And a related theme is that there was a real affinity between the Humboldts and a group of people in Jena at the university there who were also, you know, into open marriages. And a little bit like what we think of Bloomsbury in London, except more so. And so there was like a segment of society that was liberated, progressive. The women played in a very important role. And one of these people from Jena, who, you know, again, the same group of people, the Humboldts and so on, wrote a novel called Lucinde, which was a slightly anonymized account of love affairs, highly erotic, shocking to the people at the time. But that was part of the milieu. You know, we don't think of Humboldt, you know, as a rake or anything. And, you know, I think in his appearance, he's very conventional. But there was a lot of stuff going on. And it had to do, in a certain sense, with the notion of Bildung, which is to say, the developing to your fullest extent all of your capacities. That could be sexual. Sometimes it would be important for that to have different partners. All of this, you know, sort of fed into this whole stream of Bildung.
18: Bildung. There's that word again. But more on that in a bit. A key question now is how Humboldt was even able to create a universal system of education. Bits of it were already in place, but they weren't public or standardized, nor were they linked from primary all the way through to university. He also created a template for the modern university. To understand how he was able to pull off such a transformative achievement, we first have to understand Prussia, the country he was born into in 1767. Let's begin a few decades before his birth.
20: Prussia in the early 18th century was a small place. It was beleaguered. It was surrounded by powerful enemies. Everybody was worried about the French. And then there were the Habsburgs, you know, to the south, and the Russians, and all of these very powerful countries. And so little Prussia was always in danger of being overrun. And they had one king who sized up the situation towards the beginning of the 18th century. His name was Frederick William I, the soldier king, as he was called. And he concluded that the way to survive was to have a really powerful army. And that's what he did. He introduced a very frugal government so that there would be funds for the raising of this army. And, you know, he went to great lengths. He had this one regiment of soldiers that were selected for their height. And you had to be taller than 6 feet five or something in order to join this regiment. And the purpose of it was, this would be the regiment that you would see if you, you know, came over to Berlin and you wanted to, or Potsdam, and you wanted to review the troops. You would see this army of giants. And that would create an impression on people, including one of the Russian czars who said that rather than being the czar, the thing that he always wanted most to be was a general in the Prussian army. What a strange concept. But anyway, so that was the soldier king. And he had a son, Frederick the Great, as we call him, as, by the way, Voltaire called him initially.

0: discretion and reason above all else. And these ideas start circulating in Prussia, at least among the elites.
1: So here is Frederick the Great. He inherits this incredible army. He starts wars. He fights three major wars, doubles the territory of Prussia. He would be classified as one of the so-called enlightened despots. I mean, he was a smart guy and very shrewd and very hardworking. Eventually, he would be succeeded by Frederick William III. His wife, by the way, Louisa, very important person also in her own right, and was key in fostering a liberal court, liberal in, you know, in terms of forward-looking progressive people. Frederick William III was also an absolute monarch, but he didn't have the talents. And the result was that there was a gap in the leadership.
0: By the turn of the 19th century, both Wilhelm and his brother Alexander are making names for themselves in entirely different domains. You could say they benefited from their wealth and positions. They are aristocrats, after all, but mid-level aristocrats. And within a royal court obsessed with hierarchy, that was often a limiting distinction. What makes them stand out is a mixture of intelligence, talent, and ambition. Alexander is science-minded. He loves geology and goes on to become a renowned explorer and natural philosopher. One of his fans, a young Charles Darwin. Wilhelm, on the other hand, is interested in the arts. Languages fascinate him. But beyond linguistic pursuits, Wilhelm is both practical and ambitious.
1: He had studied diplomacy when he was at the university. His primary area of study was law, but he sort of minored, you might say, in diplomacy. And a job opportunity that opened up for him was to become the ambassador to the Holy See.
0: So, at the age of 34, Humboldt secures the coveted role of Prussian ambassador to the Vatican.
1: And so he and Carolina went down to Rome, and he didn't really have too many official duties. No, he didn't have to worry about the consular stuff, you know, where you deal with citizens, lost passports and this sort of thing. So he had a lot of time, and he studied. He loved Rome. His wife conducted a salon. I think he was having a great time, both him and his wife.
0: After the war, for 3 years, Humboldt ignores requests to return to Berlin. The factor that finally forces him back is the fear of losing his wife's estate to the French. In fact, the night he arrives, he finds a French lieutenant colonel snoring in his bed. At this point, Humboldt has little choice but to remain in Prussia. But Berlin is not the same city. The king and his family, fearing for their lives, have fled to Königsberg, a port city on the Baltic coast. The royal court followed him. This would be the more conservative and upper-level aristocrats. Berlin falls into a political vacuum. Prussia, now a client state of France, is forced to pay huge reparations. The country is broken and needs to be reborn if it is to raise this money. This gives birth to the Prussian reform movement led by Karl Freiherr von Stein, who we mentioned earlier, and Karl August von Hardenberg. They stay in Berlin. And while they still answer to the King of Prussia, they are immensely influential. Mitchell Ash.
2: Stein and Hardenberg had convinced the king that the only way to recover from this terribly weak position that Prussia was in was to reform practically every aspect of state administration. It meant a wide range of things. For example, initiating or instituting the freedom of occupational choice, which had not existed yet in Prussia until this time. That was supposed to be able to free the peasants and others to be able to move around without having to constantly register with their hometowns before they went anywhere, and to choose the occupation that suited them best. That was one aspect, a really important aspect of the Prussian reforms at this time. The idea, of course, was that this would kickstart the economy and increase revenue so that they could pay the huge reparations fees that Napoleon had charged them in order to defray the cost of his own wars, but also to put the Prussian state itself on a better economic footing than it had been before.
0: High on the reform movement's list of priorities is education, a topic that was near and dear to the king's father.
2: Well, already under Frederick II, the great king of the middle 18th century, we had what was called an enlightened despotism regime. Frederick wanted complete control of policy, but he also understood that education was important.

0: important for the success of a modern state. So he began to initiate moves to improve education, but it didn't get us very far. The idea of having at least a population that is at least partly literate was an Enlightenment idea that went back already for decades. But actually enacting it was not necessarily something that conservative regimes wanted to see happen. It was only under the pressure of the Stein-Hardenberg reforms that this idea got expanded to a complete reform of the whole system.
1: When Humboldt arrives in Berlin, everything has been flipped on its head. Radical ideas that have been discussed in salons for years are suddenly on the table. It's an exciting time for an ambitious thinker such as Humboldt, who was expecting a plum position. Philipp von Turk.
2: So he wrote to Freiherr von Stein, Baron von Stein, who was like the principal political figure at the time in Berlin, very progressive guy, and, you know, was looking for a job, something where he would report directly to the king, and it didn't work out right away. And ultimately, he was given a position to head up the section on ecclesiastical and educational affairs, you know, which was, I guess, somewhat disappointing for him because he thought he was, you know, he would get a bigger job.
1: So he's not particularly excited about this.
0: Nope. He had never been a bureaucrat.
1: Mitchell Ash.
0: And he understood that fighting things out over policy was not exactly something he wanted to do. It was certainly a lot less fun than engaging in cultivated conversation and learned discourse with people in Rome.
1: To his wife, Carolina, still living in Rome with his children, he writes,
3: "Managing a crowd of scholars is not much better than having a troupe of traveling actors in one's charge."
1: Humboldt pushes back on the offer. He cautiously reaches out to the queen's brother. He lets it be known that he wants to go back to Rome. When that doesn't work, he writes to the king. He pleads his
3: unsuitability for the position
1: is so great that accepting this job would be akin to
3: criminal frivolity.
1: He is desperate to keep his job as ambassador.
3: "The thing which above all frightens me is to leave a secure and agreeable position in order to embark upon a career in which my chances of success are very doubtful."
1: And while Humboldt doesn't want the job, he's perfect for it. Education is crucial to attain Bildung, something he's been mulling over for years. Let's take a moment to try and explain Bildung, this complex term whose meaning is still debated to this day. Bildung, the word, first appears around the late 13th century when the Bible is translated from Latin into German. It's rooted in an ancient mystical tradition where Bild means picture or image. The idea is a person carries in their soul the image of God that they use to build up those ideals within themselves. Bildung's meaning stays this way for the next 500 years. By the late 18th century, German poets and philosophers begin to reshape it. Humboldt, the linguist, joins the debate. For him, the meaning of Bildung is non-secular. No longer is it about the image of God. Instead, Bildung becomes the ability to both see and manifest your own potential. The closest we get to Humboldt's interpretation is an essay he wrote in 1793. Here's a translated excerpt from Theory of Bildung.
3: "What do we demand of a nation, of an age, of entire mankind, if it is to occasion respect and admiration? We demand that Bildung, wisdom and virtue, as powerfully and universally propagated as possible, that it augments its inner worth to such an extent that the concept of humanity, if taken from its example alone, would be of a rich and worthy substance."
1: Humboldt folds Bildung into his philosophy of education. Today, Bildung is often synonymous with education, but it has a much deeper meaning.
2: Bildung, I mean, it's one of those words that is very difficult to translate into English, and there's no real equivalent.
1: Philipp von Turk.
2: You know, the purpose of Bildung is to create somebody who, in all of his fullness, and all of this comes, you know, I think originally from Rousseau, so that he is able to navigate life in just the best way possible. So one way to look at this in terms of the purpose of education, one could say with Rousseau, the world is bad. The purpose of education is to teach a person to develop his full capacities, free of all constraints, you know, that might be introduced by commercial interests, you know, by vocations, by the demands of the state. You know, the state wants people to become obedient and imbibe a certain doctrine and dogma and whatnot. All of that had to be put aside. The focus is on the development of the personality to the fullest extent. And then the person with his education is then in a position to confront his time and to make it better, right? There's almost like a subversive undertone to building, right? I mean, it focuses on the person and full development in all capacities to the fullest extent of that person. And it's a very powerful concept. Once you begin to think of, you know, the full potential of human beings, having enormous potential, and you begin to think about how to develop that in a maximalist way, you begin to get to the concept of building. So it's a very powerful concept, and particularly with Humboldt, it embodies a certain view of the Greeks. You know, for people like Humboldt, but also the other people of his time, the Greeks represented a high point in civilization. Here, you know, were people who developed their fullest capacities as a society. You know, whether it's poetry, whether it's tragedy, comedy, philosophy, history, all of these things, right? The Greeks did for the first time and did it better than anybody else if you got into it. The Greeks were very important because they had this, their own notion, by the way, of building. In Greek, the word is paideia. You know, you can see the root there, P-E-D, you know, children. And this was also a powerful stream that was fostered by Humboldt. And the German word for this is neo-humanismus. You know, there was a whole humanistic turn in the 16th century. You know, we think of people like Erasmus, you know, going back to the Greeks, the Reformation as well, you know, the translation of the old, in the New Testament from the original Greek into German, but it was helpful if you knew the Greek, and people encouraged the study of Greek in those days. The Greeks were highly important, and they infused this notion of building.
1: For Humboldt, a better world starts with the individual. How? Through Bildung. By maximizing one's inner potential, you create a society made of self-aware, independent, critical thinkers.
0: Bildung was being enacted in Humboldt's concept. At least that was the idea that it should happen.
1: Mitchell Ash.
0: That means that the students are not just memorizing facts and material that they then spit out in an exam at the end to prove that they've learned a lot, but it is about teaching oneself, cultivating oneself, in order to learn what it means to do research so that you have the capability of actually doing your own research and not just memorizing the results of somebody else's research. That doesn't mean you actually have to become a professor, but you have to have, the idea is to develop in yourself the capabilities of critical thinking and comprehension of high-level theory and philosophy, philosophical principles that will enable you to engage whatever you're engaging in at a high intellectual level. Humboldt actually did say in a letter to the king that this would produce better civil servants even, because they weren't just robots carrying out the decrees of a king, but they had the capability of understanding the principles behind the policies and therefore be able to enact them more effectively. So we're not talking about some airy, fairy, wild kind of utopian idea, although it was utopian at the time. Humboldt really believed that you could make this into practice and improve the state that way. So Bildung is not just something that people do for their own amusement, is the point. It's about improving the intellectual capabilities of at least a segment of the population.
1: So how do you build a system of education that does that? This is Humboldt's challenge.
4: 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I'm Nala Ayed. In the early 1800s, A mid-level Prussian aristocrat, Wilhelm von Humboldt, creates the public education system, linking three stages of learning: elementary education, secondary education, and the modern research university. And yet, most of us have probably never heard of Humboldt, let alone how he managed to create this elaborate system in only 18 months. Here's Ideas contributor Carl Turner to explain this feat.
1: What Humboldt pulled off was extraordinary. He stepped into a position he didn't want.
2: He's pulled back to Berlin in 1809.
1: At a period when his country is in shambles, and what does he do?
2: Within a very short period of time, 18 months only, he just radically reformed the whole system.
1: The whole thing. You and I went to school, some of us for a long time, because of what he dreamt up. There are bits and pieces of elementary education available when Humboldt takes a job, but it's not widespread or extensively used. And a lot of these elementary schools are run by retired army personnel. In fact, today, wearing a military-style uniform to school comes from that tradition. Mitchell Ash.
0: In Prussia in those days, it wasn't always retired soldiers. It could also be pastors or deacons of the local church who were in this position. But they all agreed on one thing: spare the rod and spoil the child. It was a very physical approach to learning, shall we say. There's a loud-voiced person in the front who's telling people what to learn and calling on them one at a time, and they had better have already learned what they were supposed to learn for that day or they were going to get hit. Humboldt didn't think that was a very effective way to teach. He himself had never been in an elementary school, so we can't say that he experienced the spare the rod and spoil the child approach, but he understood, I think intuitively, that this was not going to be very productive, and certainly not in the sense of increasing human freedom.
1: Humboldt's ambition is to create a more thoughtful and comprehensive approach to teaching. He believed that first, everyone needed a general education, one that would produce independent critical thinkers. At that point, once you have the critical faculties, you can specialize. He takes notes of the ideas, debates, and educational experiments taking place around him, and he begins to fuse them with his own thoughts about education. Let's take a look at some of the thinkers and ideas Humboldt drew upon.
0: So yes, there was a rich field of ideas from which Humboldt could draw. Humboldt had his own ideas as well. So he mixed his own ideas with those that were already out there. In particular, and most importantly, those of Friedrich Daniel Schleiermacher.
1: A contemporary of Humboldt is a German Reform theologian, philosopher, and biblical scholar.
0: It might surprise people to know that a philosopher of religion like him, Friedrich Daniel Schleiermacher, who was actually a pastor at this time, but already well known as a high-level philosopher of religion, would have been one of the main idea givers, so to speak, for the reform of higher education in Germany, but he was. And in fact, much of Humboldt's concept comes from Schleiermacher. Schleiermacher believed, he was actually interested in reforming theological education, but he thought that these ideas were of general significance. He was quite famous for his lectures, and he really thought that you could teach with the lecture in the sense that you could not just recite a bunch of facts, purvey material like people still think lectures do, but actually develop the basic ideas of a discipline and justify them. And in doing so, in the lecture situation, you are sending the message to your students that it is that these are not ideas that are coming from God, but that are developed by human beings and need to be justified and argued for, and that you, students, can do the same. So this is liberal arts in the best sense of the word. And Schleiermacher believed in that approach. He, of course, did not think that anybody could just vote on the rightness of ideas like so many Americans think today, but he did think that if you have the intellectual wherewithal, you can develop ideas freely and justify them in a public forum and persuade people independently of your own status. And so that is a kind of political liberalism that he didn't actually argue for in real politics, but he certainly believed that higher education could be reformed in this direction, if you appoint the right professors, people like himself, who believed in that ideal. Humboldt bought into that.
2: It's not like he was making it up entirely.
1: Philip von Turk.
2: I mean, he was in a tradition.
1: Humboldt draws ideas from great thinkers both past and present. And there's another contemporary that is catching his attention.
2: he had become aware of one of the leading pedagogues of the time, a fellow called Pestalozzi, a Swiss.
1: Johann Heinrich Pestalozzi is a Swiss educational reformer who flips elementary education on its head. Instead of the spare the rod, spoil the child approach to learning, he meets children at their level. Play becomes a cornerstone in learning, and he believes the purpose of education is to develop independent thinkers. He extols active rather than passive participation in the learning experience. Pestalozzi established several schools in Switzerland.
2: You know, people would go to his schools and they would be astounded because what he could do was that he would take kids, children, very often from underprivileged backgrounds. He was, you know, a big supporter of the poor and disadvantaged. And within the space of a very few months, these kids would be able to read and write. And by the way, because of Pestalozzi's efforts, Switzerland became one of the first countries to wipe out illiteracy. So Pestalozzi electrified people, including Humboldt, who some people would refer to as a disciple of Pestalozzi. And you can see, you know, the same notions, you know, the full development of the human being in all of his capacities without regard to the demands of society. All of this, you know, sort of fed into this whole stream of building.
1: Pestalozzi's ideas on education impresses Johann Gottlieb Fichte, a Prussian philosopher. In 1807, shortly after his country's defeat to Napoleon, Fichte gives a series of lectures in Berlin discussing Pestalozzi's work.
2: Fichte lauds Pestalozzi. And so who was Pestalozzi? Pestalozzi, you might say, operationalized Rousseau. You know, Rousseau's book on education was not really a handbook. I mean, it was not, you know, you couldn't sort of implement it. It was Pestalozzi who operationalized Rousseau with tremendous success.
1: In other words, Pestalozzi takes Rousseau's theory of education and sets up schools in Switzerland that reflect these ideals.
2: I'd like to back up a little bit. Rousseau, in the middle of the 18th century, is a seminal influence in many respects. But he is particularly important from an educational point of view for what he thought and wrote about education, particularly in one book called The Emile. And what is path-breaking here is a new vision of humanity. You know, Rousseau styled himself as a historian of the human heart. And what he asserted was that there was this awful gap between what a person is and what he or she can imagine himself or herself to be. Children are inherently good, but society corrupts them. So the job of education is to allow a child to freely develop his full, multifaceted capacities in accordance with his nature. This is a very Rousseau-like characterization of what education should be about. Implicit in this is a notion of freedom. You let the child develop freely without the constraints of society, which have this effect of corrupting the natural development of the child. So this is explosive, right? Just to put this into context a little bit, there was a very different view of children and therefore how to educate them, say, articulated by people like John Wesley, you know, the founder of Methodism. His view, and it sort of lines up with Christian doctrine, is that children are inherently wicked. They have to be disciplined. You have to break their spirits in order to educate them. You should whip them, but you should wait at least until they're 1 year old before you start whipping them. But this is the way you educate children. A very different view, right? And this hit the intellectual world, the cultural world of the time, like a ton of bricks.
1: I just want to jump in right there. You said when it intersects into the world at that time. Are you talking? You talked about Humboldt and his wife and this sort of milieu of people. Rousseau's ideas, these whole ideas, is entering that their society and they're talking about it. This is being discussed.
2: Oh yeah. So let me give you an example. The book is published and it's a sensation. And there's this anecdote, and I think this is sort of emblematic. Immanuel Kant, you know, the German philosopher, who, you know, was important then, and he will be read for the next 200 years. And he was a very regular guy. Every morning, he would get up and take his constitutional. The housewives in Königsberg, which is where he taught, could set their clocks by the regularity of his walks. One day, he didn't show up, and everyone got worried. So they went to his house, and what had happened was that he had gotten a copy of the Emil the day before, the afternoon before, and he started to read it, and he couldn't put it down, and he read it through the whole night. And that's why he didn't get up. It had an enormous impact. And it's very odd because here is this guy, Kant, who very regular in his habits versus Rousseau, who intentionally did not have a watch because he thought it was too confining. And yet these two spirits were kindred in a profound way. So here we have Rousseau creating this new vision of what a human being could be, very different from what other people thought. And it had an enormous impact. It had an enormous impact on people like Kant, but also Schiller and Goethe and Humboldt. And I might say, by the way, that there was a real, affinity here with the Romantics. You know, Romanticism is this movement that got started in Germany, I would say, in the middle of the 18th century, but particularly flowering at Jena, by the way.
1: So, in 1807, Fichte spreads the word of Pestalozzi's educational achievements through a series of lectures. And in them, he argues Pestalozzi's approach to education is, quote, the only possible means of saving German independence. Moreover, he believes it can be done in a single generation. This is one of the reasons why educational reform is a priority for the reform movement. But there are no hard fixed plans for how it should look. That's for Humboldt to work out. Mitchell Ash.
0: When he gets to Berlin in 1809, it's understood that there is a need as part of the large reform program of Stein and Hardenberg to reform educational policy from the top down or from the bottom up, take your pick, but to finally have an educational policy in Prussia. And so his call to Berlin is part of the realization of the program that had been agreed to by the king already. He has contact with the king, but he does not actually have to argue about basics here. The lead ministers have already taken care of that.
1: But putting together the first ever public education system is a huge endeavor. And Humboldt, being Humboldt, makes the pitch to center it around Bildung. In a letter to the king, he writes,
3: there are undeniably certain kinds of knowledge that must be of a general nature, and more importantly, a certain cultivation of the mind and character that nobody can afford to be without. People obviously cannot be good craft workers, merchants, soldiers, or businessmen unless, regardless of their occupation, they are good, upstanding, and according to their condition, well-informed human beings and citizens. If this basis is laid through schooling, vocational skills are easily acquired later on, and a person is always free to move from one occupation to another, as so often happens in life.
1: Humboldt's plans are undeniably ambitious, but he's also strategic about how he implements them. Mitchell Ash.
0: He is in a situation where he needs to orient himself within the departments of the ministry and to make sure he gets along with the other department heads well enough that they will leave him alone, which worked at the beginning at least quite well. Then he assembled a number of experts who had already been contributing to this reform discussion for a number of years in order to engage in conversation more fully and to learn what their ideas were and to see which of them he would take over in his own proposals. So he began fairly quickly to move towards developing a concept that would actually be realistic and not be just philosophical ideals. Although philosophical ideas were certainly involved, he was committed very clearly to producing a concept that the king would approve.
1: Again, there are scattered pieces, but no educational system, and not linked to the state. So what does Humboldt do? He starts by creating the first system of public education that runs from elementary through to high school. Everything from teacher training, curricula, textbooks, and exams are to be standardized and administered by the state. It's compulsory and open to everyone.
0: So you have a much more systematic approach to education as a whole. in which you have qualifications that will take you from one step to the next, from step one to step two, from step two to step three, qualifications which you could also use to qualify yourself for other kinds of employment if you didn't want to move on to the next step. That is, you can do elementary school until the end and you leave, and that's possible, and it remains the predominant educational approach for the next decades. But you can also move up to the gymnasium, the university preparatory secondary school, if you are deemed qualified to do so. And that decision is made in the fourth year of your elementary school. Some think of that as being way too early, but that was at the time was thought that if you were going to benefit from this very intensive gymnasium secondary school approach, which was very high level, you would have to start early and your giftedness would have to be recognized early. So that's the second segment, is the so-called gymnasium, which is not automatic, not open to everyone. It's a selective approach. In the past, people who could afford it simply bought their way in, or the parents did, I mean, and that continued for a certain period of time. But in principle, it was to be a merit-based admission to the secondary school. Your giftedness had to be attested to by your elementary school teacher, and you had to pass an oral exam, or at least an interview, by the head of the gymnasium in order to be admitted. Humboldt, that was already in place in some schools. Humboldt made it more general. The next transition was from gymnasium to university. The school leaving certificate was called the Abitur at the time, and still is in Germany. In Humboldt's day, just a school leaving certificate. It said you had successfully completed your examinations that were held at the end of the gymnasium after a certain number of years. Examinations in all subjects taught in the school. There was a tremendous amount of examination pressure because it all happened in a week or two at the end. What Humboldt did was to make that a universal requirement. It hadn't been required by all gymnasia before, but now it had to be.
1: For Humboldt, elementary school is where you learn the basics. In secondary school, the gymnasium, you are slowly freed from the teacher. In short, this is where you learn how to learn on your own. And here we come to the third part of Humboldt's education system, universities. Now, there are universities in Prussia. He attended one briefly. But Humboldt wants universities to be modernized.
0: There were improvements being made in universities in the 18th century. What's new, it seems to me, is first of all, just the idea of having a university in Berlin at all. Having it in this capital of the most powerful state in Germany was, until then, had not been done. So that was a major step. But the second part, and perhaps most important, was the philosophy of higher education that was to be enacted there, at least in principle. And that was not entirely clear in Humboldt's day, because the ideas that are attributed to Humboldt now were not published in his lifetime. Although it was known by word of mouth, so to speak, that he had been the man behind the founding of the University of Berlin, the idea of his actually enacting a philosophy of higher education through founding the University of Berlin is a later invention, specifically an invention of the early 20th century. And the idea of calling him the father of the modern research university is an even later invention. I don't know that Humboldt would have known what the term research university actually means. He certainly would not have, he would have been utterly astonished by the present day research university. But he did have very clear conceptions of what he thought the higher learning should consist in. They weren't published, as I said, in his lifetime, but in a sketch about the organization of the sciences in Berlin, they're stated quite clearly. A sketch was not completed, but it's so brilliant that it's been reprinted many times after it was discovered. And the briefest way of putting it is in a statement of his own in which he said, in scientific learning as a Wissenschaft, meaning scientific learning, it applies to the sciences and the humanities, done properly, it's not about learning facts and repeating them afterwards in an examination. It's about doing research together, the professor and the students doing research together with common texts and sources and materials, so that, and this is the quote that I'm now using, the students are not there for the professors and the professors are not there for the students, but both of them are there for science and scholarship. That is such a brilliant statement of his ideal that I constantly cited, even though it was not published in Humboldt's lifetime.
1: Another key element is what we now refer to as academic freedom. Humboldt writes,
3: "The idea of an academy must be noted as the highest and the last free place of science and most independent from the state.
1: course, that means students and professors need to be free to discuss controversial thoughts and ideas.
3: For at the university, antagonism and friction is salutary and necessary. And the collision that occurs between the teachers through their business itself can also shift their point of view involuntarily.
1: To ensure universities will grow and flourish, Humboldt argues they need to be financially independent from the state. Philip von Turk.
2: One of the things that Humboldt wanted to do was to create this new model of the university. You know, he revamped the whole primary system in line with the precepts of Pestalozzi, and he got a lot of people to help him with that. But he also reformed the university system. And one of the things that he wanted to do was to provide them, universities, you know, starting with the University in Berlin and using that as a model, with an endowment. Why? So that the university would be independent. And that was a very important concept to Humboldt, academic freedom. Again, you know, notions of freedom, development, you know, the university as a place to do new things, find out new things, research new things, without being constrained by political interests or cultural interests, academic freedom, what this was about. So he wanted them to be endowed. That meant, you know, having certain, you know, the revenues from certain properties given over to the university. So the landowners did not like this. You can understand why, because it was going to be their land. And they didn't like all of this stuff, and they didn't see a need for it. And that was what he had to contend with. And eventually, he just couldn't put up with it anymore. And so he only lasted 18 months, but he achieved an enormous amount.
1: And there are other theories for why he quit. Mitchell Ash.
5: There's a lot of different accounts that are offered for that, but the main reason I think everyone has agreed is that he applied to be granted the title of minister, and in the ideal world to actually have his department become a new ministry of higher education, or just education in general, and that application was denied. And he felt snubbed by that, and he said, I don't need this, and he left. Goes back into the diplomatic service, serves in a number of places, but including also Rome. But his most important achievement was to then become the founder of modern language study.
1: What we now call linguistics.
5: He wrote basic texts, how to study language as a research proposition, and did himself a really esoteric research on languages that hadn't been well known until that time, and became very famous for that.
1: Philip von Turk.
2: So Humboldt was a man of many interests. He spent quite a bit of time in Spain to study the Basque language. You know, Basque is a very strange language. It is unlike any other language in Europe. It's not Indo-European. It's not Semitic. It's none of these things. And that's what drew him. And he wrote a grammar, Basque grammar. He himself spoke at least half a dozen European languages, German, of course, French. Everybody spoke French if you were educated. English. This was a group of people who were very impressed by Shakespeare. It was a brilliant translation of Shakespeare into German, but all of these folks could read English. Czech, Hungarian, Estonian. Estonian is also kind of a unique language. You know, it's not Slavic. He spoke all of these languages. His brother, Alexander, you know, the great scientist, spent a long time in Latin America and studying the geography and the culture. So one of the things that comes out of that is that Humboldt gets also very interested in this, and he does grammars for Native American languages and, you know, Latin American, Native American languages. He really gets into that. He gets into Sanskrit, Chinese. He studies a language in Java, you know, Java in Indonesia. He's all over the place.
3: Language is deeply entwined in the intellectual development of humanity itself. Language is, as it were, the external manifestation of the minds of peoples. Their language is their soul, and their soul is their language. It's impossible to conceive them ever sufficiently identical. The creation of language is an innate necessity of humanity. It is not a mere external vehicle designed to sustain social intercourse, but an indispensable factor for the development of human intellectual powers, culminating in the formulation of philosophical doctrine.
2: in a lot of circles, this is what he's remembered for linguistics. And like Noam Chomsky, a well-known linguistic kind of philosopher of our own time, Humboldt heavily influenced that whole tradition and by these incredible interests that he had. And this is what he pursued while he was in his retirement, so to speak. And he published his correspondence, including the correspondence with his wife, you know, where in a sort of idealized form, they talk about the nature of marriage and the role of the man and the woman and, the proper relationships and all this kind of stuff. He was prolific. So he did a lot of stuff. Eventually, he would be afflicted with Parkinson's, and then he died. But he did an enormous amount of stuff. He was a very hardworking person. You might say that his own building was never finished. And for him, building was a lifelong project, and he would feel that that would be the case for everybody. Now, everyone should be dedicated to his own building for their entire life. And that's what he exemplified.
1: So where is Bildung today? After all, 200 years ago, it was central to Humboldt's system of education, a system we adopted. Do we care about nurturing potential, critical thinkers? Do we need them to build a better world? We ask these questions and more in part two. In the meantime, let's leave the final word to the man himself, Wilhelm von Humboldt.
3: No matter how good or great a man may be, there is yet a better and a greater man within him.

0: 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In part two, we'll look at how Humboldt's template for a public education system spread throughout the world and what happened to his core principle of Bildung. 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Technical production, Danielle Duval, Sam McNulty, and Pat Martin. Web producer, Lisa Ayuso. Acting senior producer, Lisa Godfrey. Greg Kelly is the executive producer of Ideas, and I'm Nala Ayed.
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2: My name is Siaya, and I live in the most beautiful place on Earth. 7 months ago, I blew up my life, and a lot has shifted since then. 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And that's me. Welcome to Ice Cove.
3: Where are the penguins?
2: 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We're the other one.
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5: You might know the actor Lana Condor best from the popular rom-com film series To All the Boys. Now she stars in the highly anticipated movie Coyote vs. Acme. Lana will be here to tell you about manifesting the role and how her late mom inspired her character.
6: From CBC News, the world is sour. I'm Neil Kumar. The Prime Minister is highlighting some key requirements that he says must be met to reach a trade deal with the U.S. This comes after Canada walked away from negotiations 2 weeks ago. Mark Carney also says the agreement must be stable and credible.
7: Our position is clear. We need to retain the right to protect and promote the French language, Canadian culture. We need to maintain our ability, our sovereignty, to conclude trade deals with other countries. There needs to be some stability and credibility, if you will, to an accord so that we would have a most favored nation elements to the accord.
6: Speaking in Thunder Bay, Ontario, Carney also emphasized his priority to build in Canada and make trade agreements with other countries around the world. There has been considerable pushback in Canada and other countries in connection to the development of data centers in the age of artificial intelligence. Some of the main concerns have been over the amount of local water and electricity these new giant centers will use. But speaking in Markham, Ontario, the Federal Minister of Artificial Intelligence and Innovation, Evan Solomon, says building new data centers can be combined with responsible regulation.
8: Data centers must create local benefits. Companies must engage host communities and Indigenous rights holders early, understand their priorities, and show what will remain after construction ends.
6: Solomon says businesses must not pass on electricity costs to local people and must be accountable for water use. One of the 30 Canadian citizens and permanent residents reported missing after last week's flood disaster in Nepal and Tibet has now been found. The individual was unreachable because of communication outages, but made contact on Wednesday. No details have been released on the person's identity. The death toll has now passed 1,200, and almost 4,000 remain unaccounted for. Ontario's post-secondary students are heading back to classes with a crash course in government economics. As Michelle Song reports, the province has changed how money is handed out through OSAP, the Student Assistance Program.
9: It's very little from the Ontario grant now.
10: When OCAD University student Kieran Riley Gill applied for the Ontario Student Assistance Program, OSAP, this year, he found out his grants were reduced. And to cover his tuition, he has to take on thousands of dollars in loans after Ontario made changes to the program.
9: I mean, my income is already currently way below the poverty line.
10: Last year, Riley Gill's OSAP completely consisted of grants, money he didn't have to pay back. It was a lifeline for his low-income family. OSAP is made up of both provincial and federal funds. Starting this school year, the province has changed the amount of grants students could get from a maximum of 85% to now 25%, with the rest being loans. The province says low-income students will have access to other financial aid programs, and it plans to invest billions into Ontario universities and colleges to elevate the quality of education. Michelle Song, CBC News, Toronto.
6: Gloria Steinem has died. She was a prominent voice in the modern feminist movement. Steinem challenged discrimination against women in the home, in the workplace, and with the law. Magda Gabriel Sasa has more on her life.
11: What we are talking about is a revolution.
12: A champion for women's rights starting in the 60s, Gloria Steinem took the fight from the home to the workplace to the White House. On Wednesday, she died in her home in New York City, leaving mentees like Shelby Knox in mourning.
13: You built the foundation that I have built my life and career on, and there will not be a day that I don't think about how grateful I am for what you taught me.
12: Rising up as an activist, she became a leader of the second wave of feminism.
14: We are the women that our parents warned us about.
12: Fighting for everything from equal pay to reproductive freedom.
14: Whether and when to give birth without government interference.
12: She kept fighting in her final years, protesting U.S. President Donald Trump's policies. One thing is clear, many hope Steinem's life lessons live on. Magda Gebre Selassie, CBC News, Toronto.
6: And that is The World This Hour. For CBC News, I'm Neil Kumar.
15: Here's the BC weather for Friday. For Vancouver and Victoria, mainly cloudy, a high of 20. For the Fraser Valley, clouds with a 30% chance of showers and a high of 21. For the southern interior, mainly cloudy, possible showers and the risk of a thunderstorm. For the central interior, a mix of sun and clouds, strong winds with a high of 18. For the Kootenay region, mainly cloudy with a high of 19. Up in the Peace, a wet, windy day with a high of 17. That's your weather. I'm Susan McNamee.
16: I'm Garby Bailey, in for Tom Power. Welcome to Q. Imagine picking up a baseball bat for the very first time and hitting a home run. That's basically what Lana Condor did at one of her very first acting auditions. The role was in X-Men, Apocalypse. Not bad. Lana went on to play the lead in the very popular rom-com series To All the Boys. Now she stars opposite Will Forte in the summer blockbuster Coyote vs. Acme. Lana, who was adopted from Vietnam as a baby, says she owes her success to her parents. She's here to tell us her story. Plus, Tyreek or Die makes club bangers that are inspired by everyone from Sean Desmond to Lil Wayne to Azalea Banks. He's here to share his story and unique sound.

0: Whether or not you believe in manifestation, there are a lot of people out there who swear by it. And the actor Lana Condor is one of them. So Lana was adopted from an orphanage in rural Vietnam and spent her formative years growing up on a quiet island just north of Seattle. Her dad also happens to be a Pulitzer Prize nominated journalist. And when she was growing up, she loved performing so much that she decided she wanted to become an actor. And that's where the manifestation part comes in. Lana visualized landing her debut role. She visualized getting the call from her agent, and then she did exactly that. She made her first film debut in X-Men Apocalypse, and then she manifested her role as the lovable lead Lara Jean in the popular rom-com film series To All the Boys. Now she's taking on a new challenge in the highly anticipated comedy Coyote vs. Acme. It's part of the Looney Tunes cinematic universe, and it blends live action with cartoons. In it, Lana Condor plays a young law intern named Paige who is trying to help Wile E. Coyote sue the Acme Corporation for selling him faulty products. Lana popped by the Q studio not too long ago to talk about it, and we ended up getting into all sorts of things, like how she'd fish for dinner as a kid. But first, I asked her what drew her to this role of Paige in Coyote vs. Acme. As you'll hear, her mom, who died a couple years ago, was a big part of it. That's where my conversation with Lana Condor begins.
1: Straight off the bat, when I got the audition, you know, at the subject line when it said Looney Tunes, I was like...
0: You were hooked then?
1: I mean, that type of IP doesn't come along a lot.
0: Yeah.
1: And it's very rare to, you know, get, at least for me, those type of opportunities. Mm-hmm. And so I was so, so excited. Just even before reading the script, just the idea of being able to be in the Looney Tunes world was just something that like felt... like almost unattainable. Huh. And that's why I was just like, oh my God, this is a project that I have to be a part of. And my parents, they were the ones who introduced me to Looney Tunes, and they loved Looney Tunes. So they were very, very excited. They were like, oh my gosh, like hopefully you book this. And after I had read the script, it was an instant click that Paige reminded me so much of my mom.
0: Like, oh, interesting.
1: Like, yeah, my mom, she was like such an optimist, like so chatty, an eternal, like she had eternal curiosity. Mm. She had like this optimism that at times could feel almost naive, but there was something so soft and beautiful about like her hope for the future. And that's kind of how I like, when I read it, I just thought of my mom. And so I sat down with Dave, our amazing director, and, you know, I pitched him why he should hire me. And I said, like, this is my mom, this is who she is. And this is what I would bring to the table. And so I think, you know, the answer is a two-part. I obviously wanted to be a part of this legendary IP, but I really wanted to do it for my family. Oh. And my mom actually passed away 2 years ago, so she wasn't able to see the film. But there's a lot of, like, when I watch the movie back, I really do see her, which is, like, so special. She feels preserved in time, and so... That's why that's why I really love this movie, you know, aside from the fact that it's just a good movie. Yeah.
0: What a gift that is.
1: That's why I really wanted to do that.
0: That is such a gift to be able to, for your craft, the thing that you decided to do for a living, to deliver you something in return that is so real and so
1: totally
0: deep.
1: And not at all what I thought it would do.
0: Yeah.
1: But
0: what's your mom's name?
1: Mary. Yeah.
0: Nice.
1: Yeah. But it's just so exciting. And that's why it's like, oh man, we had to wait for so long. But now that we're finally here, oh my God, what a sigh of relief.
0: It's here. I've heard you also being inspired by Wile E. Coyote himself, who I should remind people, Wile E. is out here trying to capture the Roadrunner it's for food, to eat the Roadrunner. But more importantly, Wiley is always failing at it.
1: Yeah.
0: Consistently. So what is it about Wile E. Coyote that you feel connected to or inspired by?
1: Yeah, inspired by, I think, is more of it. It's his, he just will get up and try again, even after so much failure. And also failure that is like detrimental to his physical and mental health.
0: Yes.
1: Like he got nuked. You know what I mean? So, yeah, but he wakes up every day and he thinks, hey, maybe today's the day that I'm going to get my goal.
0: Yeah.
1: And that is so inspiring. There's so many times in my, I try, and I'm a pretty optimistic person, and I try, and, you know, I was raised that way and I try and follow that. But like, God, there are some days, man, where you're just like, how am I going to get up and like grind and chase my dreams? And I love my dreams and I want my dreams, but there are just days where you're like, oh man, this is a tough one. And Coyote, he wakes up and he might be tired, but he's like, screw it, and goes full force with the day. And tries different ways too. Like he's, you know, the famous quote, like, what is it? Like you do something, if you do something over and over, expect different results, you're insane or something like that. Yeah. But it's like, I kind of think it's great. Yeah. I'm like, go Wiley. So yeah, he totally inspires me to just keep trying and not give up.
0: Yeah.
1: And I like it. I like to say that the fans that really got this movie made, released.
0: Yeah.
1: I like to say that they are our Wiley.
0: They really are.
1: Yeah.
0: They really are. I want to go back to your childhood a little bit. So you were born in Vietnam, adopted into a lovely, lovely family, American parents. Some of your formative years were in Whidbey Island, right? In Seattle. Could you paint me a picture of what life was like growing up in that, a really interesting place is Whidbey Island. Tell me about it.
1: God, it was the best. Whidbey Island is a farm island. Mm-hmm. It's in the Pacific Northwest. It's in the, it's about 30 minutes like outside of Seattle by ferry.
0: Okay.
1: So we're talking small island in the middle of nowhere, incredibly rural, like the definition of rural. And my dad, we were living in Chicago prior, and my dad, I think he just like, he was like, wait, let's just slow down. Hmm. Let's just like raise our kids as kids. And like have them play in the dirt and climb trees and, you know, muck horse stalls and, you know, just be more in nature, I think. And so he moved us. And I think my mom's side of the family was like, you're insane. You're going to an island in the middle of nowhere. That's crazy. But I spent 6 years of my formative childhood there. And it was the greatest, to this day, I think it was the greatest time of my life. It was so slow.
0: Mm-hmm.
1: It was so peaceful. Oh my God, we would throw crab pots into the water off the dock before going to school. And then after school, we'd go back to our crab pots. We'd take the crabs. We'd go home. My mom would boil them up. We would literally, sometimes we'd just be like, you want to just go to the beach and fish for salmon? Huh. We would fish, get a fish, eat it. Like it was very, very, I think, wholesome.
0: Yeah.
1: Sea to table.
0: Yeah, sure. That is like sea to table before people thought it was a trendy thing. Like that is a real thing. You know, I read about your ballet career as a kid, that you were really into ballet and, you know, and at the same time you're, you know, like you had this life of fishing for dinner for the family. But it sounds like your parents supported you in whatever it was you wanted to kind of throw yourself into, helping you to pursue whatever you wanted to pursue. Can you tell me about that? Is that that's what it looks like on paper?
1: Totally.
0: Is that how it was?
1: Oh my God, yes. I mean, I think that's what, like my dad, his mantra in life is, the way that he raised me was greatness is coming.
0: Yeah.
1: And so and that can be kind of a double-edged sword, because you're like, I'll find myself like being like, oh man, is it ever going to be enough? Like, is greatness just around the corner right when I, and so then maybe I don't see that maybe what I'm doing right now is great, because I'm like, oh, maybe something better is up on the way. But I bring that up because for my family, greatness meant anything in any occupation, in any capacity.

0: too. And my parents had, they'd actually gone all through China to try and find their babies. And that didn't work. So they went to Vietnam and changed my life, obviously.
1: Yeah.
0: But yeah, I love them. And every part of who I am is
1: that.
0: Yeah.
1: Of course. I'm Garvey Bailey. You're listening to Q, and you're in the middle of my conversation with American actor Lana Condor. Lana stars in the new Looney Tunes movie Coyote vs. Acme, and we've been talking about how her parents inspire her as an artist. Lana was adopted from rural Vietnam by an American couple. They encouraged her to try out whatever she was curious about. That's when she got into dance. But something still felt like it was missing. So I asked her about coming to the realization that she wanted to pursue acting. And that is where our conversation picks up.
0: I really do love entertaining people. Mm-hmm. I've always loved it. And that's why, and my, you know, entry into that was just through dance.
1: Yeah.
0: I was a very, very serious dancer. I spent more time dancing than anything else. But I really, I think to be quite honest, I was, the physical toll was really kind of a lot. You know, it's really easy in the dance community to have, you know, certain, like, you know, some body dysmorphia and some, you know, you, it's really hard, you stare, you're, you know, leotard tight all day long, staring at yourself in a mirror for 8 hours straight, you know? So I think I was starting to kind of get a little bit of that, and the dancing of it and that joy kind of was going away, but I still wanted to perform. And then I realized, I was like, oh my God, like I can still perform. And now, oh my God, now the fact that I was a dancer has helped me in my job more than anything, because the physicality is just everything. And I do a lot of action. And so that really, really, my ballet background really helps the action. Mm-hmm. But like, I think I just realized, oh my God, I can still entertain people and I can like use my words instead of just my body.
1: But look, you start acting and literally within a few auditions, you land your very first role, which also happens to be in the a major franchise, the X-Men franchise. How does getting a call like that, how does at that point in your career, like, what are you
0: career, by the way. There's no career.
1: Yeah, exactly. Exactly. Like what? I just wonder that initial feeling, what that must have been like.
0: Yeah.
1: To get that call. It's like, guess what?
0: It's the life that you kind of mapped out for yourself.
1: Right.
0: Is going to be different, potentially. You know what? So I was auditioning for X-Men Apocalypse the first semester of my senior year. Mm-hmm. And I was not telling my school, because I was having to leave school a lot to do these auditions, to do these callbacks, to do these, you know, sessions. And so I, for 3 months, I think I was auditioning for them, for X-Men. And for 3 months straight, every night before I went to bed, I literally visualized, like, feeling the phone in my, you know, pocket vibrating and picking it up and say, and it being my team. And I visualized hearing them say, Lana, you did it. You booked it. And I swear to God, I visualized that every single night for the 3 months that I was waiting. Hmm. And I was in math class, and I feel my phone buzzing. And, you know, who's calling you unless it's your parents, or my secret agent? And I felt my phone buzzing, and I excused myself and I went to the bathroom and I picked it up. I said, hello. And it was my agent, my manager. And they were like, are you alone? And I was like, no, I'm around every single person I know. I'm at school. And they were like, okay, well, you have to go somewhere private. And so I was just like, okay. And I just walked off campus. I just walked off. I was like, I just knew. So I walked off campus and they said, Lana, you booked it, but you cannot tell a single soul until the press release comes out, but you booked it.

0: I like, I know this sounds crazy. I mean, I fell to the floor. I was like freaking out, but I also kind of knew it.
1: Yeah.
0: I just knew it. Like, I just, it was the, I, and again, like, I attest that sort of mentality also to my parents.
1: Yeah.
0: But, yeah. And then I went back into the math class and I didn't say a word. And I kept that secret for about like a month and a half. And then I was on a senior retreat and the press release came out and all my friends saw it on their phones. They didn't even know I was auditioning at the time.
1: Mm.
0: So they saw the, and then I left school very quickly after and went to go film and never looked back.
1: And off you go. Just like that. Off you go. And then after X-Men, you take on the role of Lara Jean.
0: Yeah.
1: In the hugely popular teen rom-com trilogy, To All the Boys I've Loved Before. And at this time, the series was getting attention for being considered the first mainstream teen romance to feature an Asian American lead. When you're working on it, did you feel the sort of pressure that comes with being the first of anything? Did it feel like pressure to you?
0: I had no idea.
1: Okay.
0: That's the truth.
1: You were just doing it.
0: The first film, I had absolutely no idea that I was potentially the first Asian American female lead of a rom-com.
1: Hmm.
0: Like Okay. So obviously what crossed my mind was that, and why I wanted to do Tall the Boys so badly, one of the many reasons is at the time, rom-coms didn't come to women that look like me.
1: Right.
0: You know, especially, okay, let me caveat that with the lead of a rom-com doesn't come to women like me. I will get cast as the best friend till the day is done.
1: Mm-hmm.
0: But like, you know, I don't get those leads. So I remember when I got, I was on an airplane and I thought to myself, what do I want to do next?
1: Mm.
0: And I was like, I'm going to do a rom-com. And I literally, it was like, I just manifest. I was like, come on. But I saw To All the Boys I Loved Before, the audition come into my email again. And I would, and it had nothing to do with being the first. It was just genuinely like, oh my God, there is a rom-com in my inbox and they're asking me to audition for the lead. Done.
1: I want to just bring it back to the film for a moment.
0: Sure, yeah.
1: As I say goodbye to you, which is so sad because I could ask you a million questions. Paige is a character in Coyote versus Acme who is, I feel like she's a lot like you. You say that she's like your mom, but I get this thing that Paige is a lot like you. Driven, doesn't take no for an answer, pushes as hard as she can. How much of Lana did you bring to Paige?
0: The not taking no for an answer is a real thing.
1: 100% you.
0: It's really 100% me. I am, well, here's the thing. I'm a Taurus. So my first quality is stubborn.
1: Yeah.
0: And so I think that something about Paige that's just so great is like, you know, some might call her stubborn, but like I think stubbornness can sometimes have like a negative connotation, right? But I also think like you can use your stubbornness as power. And I think in many ways, like the stubbornness is very Lana. This, every time you say no, I'll be like, okay, let's talk this through. But yes, here's why, you know? And so maybe that, like that kind of, yeah, just the stubbornness. It's probably me. Yeah, it's all me.
1: It's all you. Well, I want to thank you for bringing Paige to the screen because she is a delight. The movie's a delight. You are a delight.
0: You're a delight. Are you kidding me?
1: You're a delight. Thank you so much for being here. It's been a lot of fun.
0: Thank you for this conversation. You're awesome.
1: That was American actor Lana Condor. She stars in the new Looney Tunes movie, Coyote versus Acme. It's in theaters right now.

0: Hey, this is Nile Rodgers from the group Chic. And this is Q with Tom Powell.
1: I want to play some new music for you right now. Ruby Waters is a singer-songwriter from Shelburne, Ontario. She started busking and performing in bars when she was only 13 years old. Don't tell the cops. And since then, she's had quite a bit of success. She's played the biggest stages in Canada, was nominated for a Juno a few years ago. Ruby is highly considered an artist to watch. Her name often shows up on many of the best of lists that you might have seen floating around. She's got new music out. It's called Get a Grip, and this is how it goes.

You know, every musician that I've ever had the pleasure of talking to always mentions a crossroad. You know, we all have them. A time when you're heading in one direction and boom, you decide to change course. Maybe you remember when Alanis Morissette went from pop princess to a rock icon. That's the story of Tyreek or Die. He grew up in Scarborough, surrounded by his boys and surrounded by hip hop. But at home, he was listening to everything from pop star Sean Desmond to rapper Lil Wayne to Michael Jackson. Now, those diverse influences stuck. And then he heard Azalea Banks, who, if you know her music, she mixes rap with electronics. Her sound is raw and it's pretty edgy. And Tyreek realized that he could make any kind of music he wanted on his own terms. As an adult, he became immersed in Toronto's underground rave culture. He began to blend rap and electronic influences to create something unique. This is what it sounds like now.

0: Tyreek or Die joined me in studio to talk about growing up in the projects in Scarborough and share his story and music. Here's our conversation. Tyreek or Die, welcome to Q.
1: What's good? That was a cool intro.
0: Did you enjoy it?
1: Yeah, I like that. That was like super cool.
0: Oh, man. I have to congratulate you on the new EP.
1: Thank you.
0: A handful of lovely, lovely tunes.
1: Thank you.
0: I wonder what it's like to hear some of the music once, you know, once it's out of your hands and heading out into the world. What's that like?
1: That's a great question. One, it's a great feeling, you know, because it's like you're seeing an idea that started from your brain turn to this thing that you could hear and vibe to. When you see other people vibe to that, it's like, whoa, this is crazy.
0: Yeah.
1: You know, like the fact that, like, you know, we have so much people, different people vibing with this and we're connecting and bringing so much people together. That is a over the top feeling that, like, when you're in the booth just creating, or at least me, like, it's, I'm not really thinking about that yet, you know?
0: Yeah.
1: So, yeah, it's a very beautiful feeling, sometimes overwhelming. A good overwhelming feeling,
0: but still overwhelming.
1: Yeah, you know, like, yeah. You know, so yeah, it's a very cool feeling. And I just love the fact that it, connects with a lot of people.
0: I like that too. I want to take you back to Scarborough for a minute, because the music people are hearing from you, at clubs these days is very different from the way you started out. I want you to take me back to where you grew up, which is Galloway.
1: Mm-hmm.
0: Not just Scarborough, but Galloway. Let's be specific, right?
1: The G-Way, yeah.
0: What kind of music were you listening to back then?
1: I was okay listening to, like, a lot of, like, pop or, like, you know, like, a lot of the indie rock stuff. And my mom's was playing, like, Michael Heavy in the crib. A lot of Usher.
0: Nice.
1: You know, so I grew up listening to a lot of pop stuff when I wasn't around my friends, but obviously around the dogs, like, that's what I'm listening to, like the Weezy, the Gucci.

0: for anything that was on 106.
1: Yeah.
0: You know what I mean? But, nah, shout out Much Music back in the day. They had a couple tracks, some Canadian tracks, like, what was that? It's the pop guy. It's not Shawn Mendes.
1: Shawn Desmond?
0: Shawn Desmond. Whoa. Shawn Desmond went platinum in the crib.
1: Yeah, Shawn Desmond was massive.
0: Yeah,
1: massive.
0: He was
1: still
0: sick.
1: Yeah.
0: Rider and like the Pitbulls, they went platinum in my iPod headphones, but like only me. I'm not telling nobody that I'm missing.
1: Right. Well, because at the time you're also rapping with a group of 11 other guys. You called yourselves Great Minds.
0: Yeah, GM.
1: Can you just explain, like, when I saw that, I was like, I was kind of picturing kind of a Wu-Tang kind of vibe. Can you explain to me how it would work with 11 guys?
0: So, like, I could say, like, think of us, like, as a writing hub or
1: a collective kind of thing?
0: Yes, you know,
1: yeah,
0: like, we
1: okay.
0: would link up under one roof and just bounce ideas off of each other,
1: mm-hmm.
0: you know, whether it's just freestyling or like writing songs as, you know, like a group, or like some of us would be writing and other people would be recording. Other people would be playing games, you know, again, just like a hub space.
1: Mm-hmm.
0: So with that, like, we end up just creating so much different or so much art that we were able to build our first EP or our first mixtape.
1: Okay.
0: And
1: would you rap on the same tracks, like, all together, or it would be just different?
0: Like, yeah, sometimes we had, like, I don't think we ever had the full 11.
1: Okay.
0: Right?
1: Okay.
0: But very similar to Wu-Tang, though, where it was, like, sometimes we'd have, like, four members on one song.
1: Mm-hmm.
0: Then we'll have, like, three members, or, like, then we'll have, like, two other guys on there, you know, like.
1: So it sounds to me like it was a real learning experience.
0: Heck yeah. Heck yeah.
1: So eventually you start doing your own thing, though. I mean, like, going from, you know, your collective to it's just you. So you did, like, this interesting turn where you start blending rap with, like, more electronic influences.
0: Uh-huh.
1: Can you tell me about how and when you got started thinking about mixing these things together?
0: I love this story. So remember earlier, I mentioned, like, I was listening to, like, a bunch of pop,
1: mm-hmm.
0: you know, but it didn't really, like, click to me until I heard this girl named Azealia Banks.
1: Oh, yes.
0: Yeah. I remember she had a song called Licorice that I seen on Much Music. And I'll never forget, she used or she sampled a Nicki Minaj flow over this house beat. And I was like, no way we can do that. I heard that and I was like, whoa, I did not know we could do that. And that's a black woman too, so I'll never forget that moment. It struck a spark, or like it lit a spark in my brain, but I didn't act on it yet. Years go by, my dog Ace, mm-hmm. Aaron, who was also part of GM,
1: mm-hmm.
0: but he's one of the first members that said, guys, I'm just going to be a producer. Shout out my boy, Ace God. He's still producing and DJing. He's really my DJ to this day. Early, he hits me and he goes, yo, I'm going to start making house music.
1: Hmm.
0: Right? Imagine a guy who goes from rapping on dance beat or rapping on hip hop beats and all that is now making house beats, you know, and that to me was, like, again, the Azealia Banks moment. I was like,
1: yeah.
0: Whoa.
1: Now, I'm wondering about this new culture now that you're a part of.
0: Yeah.
1: And what it felt like to walk into this different world that's very different from the way that you were rolling before as a musician.
0: Yeah.
1: Were there preconceived notions about what it was going to be like to be in this underground culture now? This culture of, you know, whatever you want to call it, rave culture, underground, club culture. Did you feel any misgivings about entering into that world completely?
0: Yeah, at first I, because again, like at first I didn't know that it existed, you know, coming from like the hip hop space, which is like pretty different than the rave scene in Toronto, you know? So, yeah, but again, like the rave scene accepting me with open arms.
1: Right.
0: To the point where it's like, yeah, like we started throwing our own raves, you know? We started giving back to the rave community, doing free events. Yeah, just little things here and there, which to me is like a thank you. Because, yeah, like this is, to me, like one of the most beautiful underground scenes.
1: I want to play some music now.
0: Yeah.
1: You have a new single.
0: Uh-huh.
1: It's called Chanel off the new project. This feels electric. The song has such a great energy.
0: Thank you.
1: What do you remember about making that song?
0: I was in the studio, me, John, and Ail Beats. Funny enough, first move, one thing I always do in every session is I put on like a fashion show in the background, you know what I mean? Just so I can get like some inspo. Cause I make music, I call myself like fashion house sometimes,
1: okay.
0: You know what I mean? Like you can do a little model walk to my music.
1: Right.
0: So yeah, I put on a little fashion show in the background. Shout out my boy Dom Diaz who put me on that idea. Yeah, I have that going in the background, but this particular session we had the Chanel show.
1: Oh, okay.
0: Yeah. And literally I'm watching the girl rock Chanel go down the stairs, or the model. I'm like, that girl rock Chanel. And like what I do before I go on the mic, I would record like a little freestyle demo in my voice memos.
1: Okay.
0: Right? So I remember like the first thing I said was, that girl rock Chanel. Right? So that's how I got that first little bar. But from there, I was like, yo, I want to make a song now where, like, I'm shouting out all the popular brands, you know? Like, what brand, like, you know, like, what are the lit girls wearing right now or the hot girls wearing, you know? So, and I was like, okay, we got Chanel, we got Louis, we got Cromart on her booty. Okay, you know what? We're cooking right now.
1: And then next thing you know,
0: this is a song, right? Going back to what we said earlier.
1: I love it. Yeah. Okay, this is what I want you to do for me.
0: What?
1: Can you just introduce yourself and introduce the song.
0: Hi, my name is Tyreek Adai, and you are about to enjoy Chanel.

0: That's Tyreek or Die with Chanel. His latest EP, This Feels Electric, is available on all streaming platforms.
1: Okay, this is Sonny Rollins, the jazz musician, and I'm talking to Tom on Q, and we're having a great moment here together. And that's Q. Thank you.
0: You know, for a certain generation of Canadians and people around the world, the following clip might bring back some core memories.
2: Gavin, here's a casserole.
3: Why? Because you don't know how to communicate with me? Because my mom is dad?
2: Something like that.
3: Mosquitoes only live for one day, you know. So if they skip breakfast, I guess they had a bad childhood. If death is the great teacher, what about my science teacher, Mr. Gorgonchuk? Who, when you leave the fan on, his ears whistle.
0: That's a bit of Bruce McCullough from his groundbreaking sketch comedy series, Kids in the Hall. In that clip, he's playing the precocious and verbose kid, Gavin. Just one of the many characters that helped cement the kids and Bruce as one of our country's most celebrated comedic performers. And while Bruce's career evolved over the years to more work behind the camera, directing episodes of shows like Schitt's Creek, Saturday Night Live, Brooklyn Nine-Nine, Trailer Park Boys, and Tall Boys, well, you can find him right now back on stage. This time it's for his one-man play, Dark Purple Slice, which is a musical comedic journey into the darker side of life. Bruce spoke with guest host Talia Schlanger about the play and how there's a lot more to it than a stage show. It's also an overview of the story of his life. Here's a bit of their chat.
4: I am a real humanist, mm-hmm. and I always have been. And people always think I'm this dark little effer, but like, you know, and I like I tell a thing in my show, which is true, which is everything in my show is true, which is I saw a woman once in red glasses get splashed by a bus, and she said to no one in particular, "But it's my birthday." And I say I think about that every day because it crushes me. And so those sorts of things, they crush me. Like I'll be watching a commercial and I'll start crying or, you know, there's a couple stores that we go by that no one ever goes into, and my son and I, and I won't say the name of them, mm-hmm. but we talk about it every day and they say, "Dad, give it a rest. I'm sure they're okay." So like the little injustices that we all go through and our loneliness, it's, you know, there's a line from my show that people respond to, which is, "Ever get so lonely that you go to the dentist just to be touched?" And that ain't a joke. That's just an observation. Yeah. But why is that like the biggest laugh in the show? Because we're all so hurt and wounded and we need each other and we love each other. That's what the show's about.
5: And just looking for connection, right?
4: Without question.
5: Yeah. You just called yourself a dark little effer. So those are not my words, but I want to go back to when you were like a little dark little effer. Yeah. Is there a moment in your life where like a movie or a person that you can remember first hooking you into this sort of dark humor or the little peculiarities of life?
4: Well, my dad was pretty, you know, he was pretty dark and he would say dark things and he was a terrible alcoholic, right, as they all are. Oh. No, some are good at it, I suppose. No, I just remember getting laughs with dark humor early on.
5: Yeah.
4: And then I remember once saying, at school, it's like, "Can I have an extra sandwich? Do you know that my mom left me?" which is true. My mom left when I was seven. This is the old days. This is the early 70s or late 60s. I wasn't allowed to have a picture of her or talk about her. So I would process my grief by making a joke about, "Can I have an extra sandwich?
5: My mom left me.
4: Yeah.
5: So. Oh my God. As a kid, were you disturbed by that? Or were you sort of like, "Okay, I got to get through this. So I'm just going to be funny about it"?
4: I don't know. Like it was a time no one ever checked in on kids.
5: Yeah.
4: And to be quite frank, like I used to put myself to sleep by banging my head on the headboard of my bed. And I look back now and say, wow, that kid, first of all, is probably autistic. Like I have ADHD, sure. The worst, sure. Which is why I get so much done. But No, it was, I had a terrible childhood, as did most of the kids in the hall. Mine was, I think, the worst. Well, Kevin McDonald's was pretty bad. His dad would tell him, you'll never amount to anything, that kind of stuff.
5: Have you guys ever ranked it, gotten in an order of who had the worst childhood?
4: Yeah, I think his was the worst, and Mark's was the best because his dad was a diplomat, and they had money.
5: How's he even funny?
4: I don't even know how he's funny, but he's the best,
5: That's true. So by banging your head against the wall to go to sleep, or the headboard, to go to sleep, just to soothe yourself or to pass out?
4: I guess so, yeah. And why didn't no one ever ask, hey, what's that banging coming from my son's room?
5: Truly.
4: Yeah.
5: Everything okay in there?
4: Yeah.
5: Wow. This is connected, I think, in many ways to your work on Kids in the Hall. And I want to play a clip from the show if I can.
4: Would you please, huh?
6: Bruce has something that he'd like to say to everyone. Go ahead, Bruce. Hi. Go on, Bruce. Hi.
7: Just do it, Bruce. Come on.
6: Okay, you asked me.
7: Well, I would like to.
6: Yeah, I'll just do it. Fine.
7: I'll do it. Just go.
6: Dave Foley, ladies and gentlemen.
7: Just do it, Bruce. Just, you're wasting a lot of time. Bruce McCullough would like to say, Bruce, please.
6: I'm sorry I caused all that cancer.
5: Yeah.
4: See, we had said I was the cause, that we knew what caused cancer in a writing session that came up.
5: Oh, really? Yeah. Is that how it happened?
4: That was the setup for that.
5: Right. So this is the setup that we see. Then you come out, you apologize for causing cancer. Some people laugh.
4: Yeah.
5: What is it about a joke like that you think not only appeals to kids in the hall, but to wider audiences?
4: Well, because everybody knows somebody who has had cancer. Mm-hmm. And, the best part of that is I throw away check your spleen, Dave, as I leave the stage. But because I think we all do it, and I also, I sort of perhaps famously did a character called Cancer Boy.
5: Right.
4: My marrow is low. There's no hope for me. As we're going to the Brain Candy reunion reading in San Francisco tomorrow. I think because people have to get through these terrible things, and I think it helps.
5: Yeah.
4: And I love my Cancer Boy. And, so I'm not doing it to be cruel. I'm doing it, those poor cancer kids, I can't, I love them all, And so I think that's why I do it. And I've heard from people who've had cancer or their children have had cancer that they love that, that they can laugh at this dark thing that they're going through.
5: Because you have to. You referenced Brain Candy. That's what Cancer Boy is, a character from that film. Yeah. And sort of famously had a mixed reaction, where some audiences and even some movie executives were really bothered by this character. What do people miss about the joke when they have a reaction like that?
4: I think they just recoil because they think and this is the point of my show, I'm not making fun of cancer boys. I'm partnering with them. I'm trying to get us through it. And the thing that the best part of me doing Cancer Boy was, I remember talking to an executive who wanted to cut it, who had put some money into the film. And I talked to him for about an hour, and I was sweating and everything. And I said, this has to be in because my mom died of cancer. And of course, my mom did not die of cancer. She had 7 heart attacks and lived into her mid-80s. So I lied to get it into the film. And I'm saying to all you young artists, if you have to lie, do it.
0: That was a bit of Talia Schlanger's conversation with Bruce McCullough. You can hear the full combo on our podcast feed right now. It's Q with Tom Power. Bruce is on tour with his one-man show, Dark Purple Slice. For tickets, visit his website, Brucio, that's Brucio, McCullough.com.

We've got time for one more song before we get out of here today. Nameless Friends are a band based in Toronto, and as their name suggests, every band member performs under a pseudonym, like bassist number 5, drummer number 7, guitarist number 3, and so on and so on. 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This is one of their songs. It's called Clara.

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And that is it for Q today. Tomorrow on the show, Emmy Award-winning actor and writer Bob Odenkirk. You might know him from Better Call Saul or Breaking Bad. Well, he plays a small-town sheriff who discovers a big secret about the town in his latest film, Normal. Bob Odenkirk will be here to talk about being an action star in your 60s and how risk is a through line throughout his career. If you want to get in touch with the show, we are on Facebook, Q with Tom Power. We are CBCQ on Instagram and TikTok. 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Our YouTube is Q with Tom Power. I'm Garview Bailey, sitting in for Tom Power. I'll catch you next time.

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1: Friday on the Early Edition, the federal government is announcing a new framework for data centers. It lays out principles around electricity costs, water use, and local benefits. But will it be enough to address the many concerns around the centers? We'll talk about that. And a government savings plan for people with disabilities has a take-up rate of just 34%. We'll look at why so many Canadians aren't using the RDSP. That and more tomorrow on the Early Edition on CBC Radio 1.
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2: I'm Paul Hunter. Some experts say the controversy around renaming Lake Ontario is overshadowing real concerns about the future of the Great Lakes. We'll talk about the impact of the Trump administration on water quality and Canada's water sovereignty coming up on The Current Review.
3: From CBC News, the world is sour. I'm Neil Kumar. We begin in Nepal, where two people have been rescued alive from a hydropower tunnel. Emergency teams continued the operation on Friday to reach others believed to be trapped inside. The two men were rescued from the tunnel 9 days after floods that were likely caused by a glacier collapse. It led to the devastation of towns and swept away villages in the catastrophic flash flooding back on August 26th. Toronto and southwestern Ontario are recovering from a series of fierce thunderstorms on Wednesday. They caused massive flooding, wind damage, and knocked out power to tens of thousands. Shian Desjardins has more.
4: Cleanup crews in Toronto facing days of work this week. The storm toppled trees onto cars and houses, ripping up gas lines and downing power lines.
5: I've never experienced this before.
4: Roberta Gray has lived in the area for some 50 years. Her house is okay, but her neighbor's property covered in downed trees.
5: I saw the tree had come down and the pole and everything.
4: Toronto Fire Chief Jim Jessup says they responded to nearly 1,500 calls in 24 hours.
6: That is the second largest call volume day in the history of Toronto Fire Service.
4: Including water rescues and even workers trapped on scaffolding. One Environment Canada climatologist is calling it Ontario's worst storm of the summer. The GTA, its bullseye. Shian Desjardins, CBC News, Toronto.
3: In Ontario, voters went to the polls with three by-elections on Wednesday, and the results from the CBC Decision Desk show that the PCs will hold York, Simcoe, and Hamilton East, Stoney Creek, while the NDP will hang on to Scarborough Southwest. Ontario Premier Doug Ford called the three by-elections in early August after three MPPs stepped down. The BC Conservative Party appears to be bleeding members. Nine MLAs have quit caucus in the past 3 weeks, citing concerns about the direction that the new leader, Carolyn Findlay, is taking with the party. Tanya Fletcher reports.
7: Under Carolyn Findlay's leadership, I couldn't continue.
8: In a wave of departures, MLA Donegal Wilson announcing yesterday she's joining the exodus out of the BC Conservative caucus.
7: I couldn't look British Columbians in the eye and say, yes, I support this leader.
8: Hours later, another.
9: Well, everything just kind of came to a head over the last couple of days.
8: MLA Scott McInnes, now the ninth MLA to quit in the past 19 days. Hamish Telford is a political scientist with the University of the Fraser Valley.
10: She wants to have a more ideologically pure conservative party. The more liberal-minded members of our caucus are leaving.
11: I don't know what's happening with the Conservatives.
8: The party's implosion is good news for Premier David Eby, who just months ago was grappling with a plummeting approval rating. When asked today whether his NDP government is considering calling an election.
11: It's an incredibly volatile time. I won't rule anything out.
8: Tanya Fletcher, CBC News, Vancouver.
3: The federal government is spending nearly $5 billion on new passenger cars for Via Rail. Prime Minister Mark Carney made the announcement at the Alstom Transport Company in Thunder Bay, Ontario. Sarah Law has more.
12: Cars that used to be built in the United States will be built right here in Thunder Bay.
13: Carney says the contract will support nearly 700 jobs in Ontario and Quebec. It marks the first time in four decades that Via Rail passenger cars will be built in Canada. Carney says the project will generate more than $1.5 billion for the economy. Michael Kourle is president and CEO of Alstom Americas.
14: We are replacing cars that are now 70 years of age, very old.
13: The news comes as a relief for many manufacturing workers in Thunder Bay who have faced years of layoffs. Justin Roberts is president of Unifor Local 1075. He represents more than 250 workers at Alstom.
15: But with this contract, it's going to bring security and stability to these members.
13: But there is no timeline yet for the car's construction. Sarah Law, CBC News, Thunder Bay, Ontario.
3: And that is The World This Hour. For CBC News, I'm Neil Kumar.

Here's the BC weather for Friday. For Vancouver and Victoria, mainly cloudy, a high of 20. For the Fraser Valley, clouds with a 30% chance of showers and a high of 21. For the southern interior, mainly cloudy, possible showers and the risk of a thunderstorm. For the central interior, a mix of sun and clouds, strong winds with a high of 18. For the Kootenay region, mainly cloudy with a high of 19. Up in the Peace, a wet, windy day with a high of 17. That's your weather. I'm Susan McNamee.

0: Hello, I'm Paul Hunter, and this is The Current Review on CBC Radio 1. Coming up, the future of the Great Lakes. We'll talk about the impact of the Trump administration on water quality and what the Lake Ontario fight reveals about Canada's water security and sovereignty. Then, the fourth episode of the CBC podcast Dirtbag Climber. But we begin with Canada's ER crisis. If you've had to spend any time in an emergency room this summer, I'm going to guess you had a long wait. Summer used to be a time when ER staff got a little bit of a break with fewer patients with colds and flus to care for, but not this summer. ER staff across the country are reporting flu season levels of illness and warning about system collapse. It's a reality that has ER doctors calling once again for significant changes. I've got two of those physicians with me now. Dr. Noam Cates is a staff emergency physician at St. Boniface Hospital in Winnipeg. Dr. Brittany Ellis is an emergency room physician in Saskatoon and a representative of the Canadian Association of Emergency Physicians. Dr. Cates, I'll begin with you, if you don't mind. I mean, describe it for me. What's the summer been like in your ER?
1: I think to sum it up, I would say relentless. And I wouldn't say that this is a new feeling that we've been experiencing. I think that this has been the standard that we see, at least within the emergency departments in Manitoba, for months, if not years at this point. So it's been a struggle.
0: So what kind of waits are we talking about? What the waits that patients have been dealing with?
1: Routinely, we see 15-hour waits in Winnipeg at the center that I work. So that's a standard day for us when you come. And I would say that that's been ongoing for about months at this point.
0: Routinely. That's
1: routinely.
0: I can hear the frustration in your voice. I mean, you know, in this country, we often try to, you know, sometimes it seems like things are being overstated, but is it fair to say that the system is close to collapse? Is that an overstatement?
1: Well, I think first and foremost, it's important to say that when Canadians across the board access care, when they're able to get access to that care, I believe that that care is exceptional. I think if the system was functioning, we wouldn't be having this conversation now. So when we talk about close to collapse, I think that the fact that across the country, we're seeing the general feeling of struggle that we are all experiencing, that the current system as it stands is not functioning in the way that represents the health equity that we all expect in Canada.
0: You've also said, I think you told the Globe and Mail that this is the end, this is a quote, I think, from you, this is the end state of what people have been warning everybody about for years. You stand by that?
1: Absolutely, right? And I believe that this is not a surprise. Since I entered into medicine, I started med school in 2008, we've been talking about this silver tsunami, or however you would like to term it, but we know we've had an aging population that's been coming for some time. And not only are we seeing people who are living longer, but we're seeing people with multiple illnesses who are sicker when they present. And often people who live longer require living facilities when they're no longer able to live independently. And I don't believe that the planning met the need based on that aging population and complexity of illness.
0: Dr. Ellis, from your perspective in Saskatoon, what's the summer been like in the ER where you work?
2: I think I can just reflect back what Dr. Cates is saying, both, you know, in Saskatchewan, but also just nationally. What we're hearing is that, you know, hallways remain to be full. We're not getting that normal reprieve that we sometimes get over the summers, that patients are waiting extremely long times. There's no privacy. You know, we're having to patrol our waiting room boards, trying to find the sickest patients all the time, which adds up. It adds up to frustrated patients. It adds up to difficulties with maintaining staffing, both as physicians, nursing, healthcare aides, all the important people that work in emergency departments. And, you know, I kind of atone it to the statement that it feels like death by a thousand paper cuts sometimes. You know, there's so many small things going on that are leading to really, really big and important outcomes for our patients, for our healthcare system, and for our providers.
0: And I do think it's important. I think Dr. Cates made the point that the care is good once you get it, but it's that wait, right? So Dr. Ellis, I mean, can you put a number on it? What kind of wait times are you seeing for patients?
2: You know, I think it's important to highlight that patients wait a variety of times. You know, we do occasionally see patients waiting 8, 10, 12 hours, potentially not quite to the extreme that Dr. Cates is describing, but you know, these are patients who haven't been properly assessed, who we don't know what is going on. We don't know if they are going to be the next one to experience a really bad outcome like collapsing or even death. And so it's not just about the individual wait times. It's about, you know, the risk that's going on in those waiting rooms and how we're trying to manage that.
0: So what's behind it? I mean, what's the cause of this? And I'd like to hear from both of you on this, but Dr. Ellis, why don't you pick it up first? What's at the root of this?
2: I think it's truly, you know, a multifactorial cause. Dr. Cates did allude to the fact that, you know, we know there's shortages in other areas of care, which is having downstream effects and coming back to the emergency department. So just like when we talk about overcrowding in the emergency departments and patients not being able to move from our departments into inpatient beds, the same kind of reasons are contributing to patients coming to our departments in the first place. And that has to do with the entire system of care, with access to primary care in a time-efficient manner, with access to home care, with access for older adults who require long-term care to have access to long-term care. So without all of these systems and more coming together, the one point and the one place that is always open is the emergency department. And so patients will find their way there.
0: Dr. Cates?
1: Yeah, I think Dr. Ellis has sort of hit the nail on the head here. But the important point is the emergency department's dysfunction across the board is a representation of a systems problem. So rather than focusing on the emergency department as the fix, I believe that focusing more on the downstream issues that are leading to the dysfunction that we experience is the most important thing. And one of the best ways that I think it was ever put to me is when your sink is clogged, the answer isn't building a bigger sink. And I think a lot of the solutions that have been focused on to this point are focusing on how are we going to make the emergency department hold more patients or function more optimally. But the reality is it's just getting patients out of the emergency department so we can actually see these, what we call undifferentiated patients. Meaning if somebody comes in with chest pain, we don't know if they've come in with a pulled muscle or if they're coming in with a life-threatening problem like a heart attack or tearing of the big arteries like an aortic dissection, which is time-sensitive and life-threatening. So like Dr. Ellis has said, you know, we are constantly just looking for the needle in the haystack. The problem is even if we discover them, it's hard to find a place where we can actually provide that care to them.
0: I mean, I got to say, you both sound, not defeated, but beaten down by all this. There's a kind of a forlornness, if that's a word, in your voices, it seems to me, as a result of what you're encountering all the time. Dr. Cates, I wonder, is there a moment or an incident particular that stays with you from this summer?
1: I don't think that there is one moment because they all blend together and the challenges that we face seem to be constant. And I think the term that's more important than defeated is demoralized. Mm. And we see that amongst majority of our colleagues at this point, which was reflected in a recent study that showed, you know, 1 out of 10 emergency physicians in this country has left emergency medicine. And that's not a choice I think anybody has made easily at all. I think we all love this job and we believe in our system and we enjoy providing care to our patients, and that's meaningful to all of us. And when you're not able to provide that care, that's when you experience things like moral injury. And when that happens on a daily basis, it becomes harder and harder to actually function as a physician that's providing the care optimally that we all believe we should provide to our patients. So that's what becomes harder and harder as a sustainability element to keep doing the profession that we all love.
0: Dr. Ellis, how do you feel? I mean, on that, have you been able to provide the care you want to provide for your patients?
2: You know, I would have to say no. And I think that that's a really important point. I think the thing that Dr. Cates is trying to highlight that really, you know, comes out to me is that we're all here to do the best that we can. We all want to care for our patients. We all want patients to have good outcomes. And that these wait times that you're discussing, they're not just a mere inconvenience. You know, when we talk about 4, 6, 8, 12, 15 hours, we know that with those increased stays, people die as a result of those. There's good evidence to show that an older adult staying in an emergency department overnight has an increased risk of dying while in hospital, that very same admission. We know that patients are undergoing harm as a result of the conditions in the emergency department. And so I think that, you know, every person you see, knowing that that is the case, it really does take a toll on your wellness and your ability to feel like you're doing the job that you were trained to do.
0: In the little bit of time we've got left, let's move to prescriptions. Dr. Cates, what needs to change?
1: Well, I think this has been highlighted by many people who are smarter than me. So the Canadian Association of Emergency Physicians had a report penned called the Empower Report that described a lot of these solutions. I think we need to be able to move people out of the emergency department. So we need better staffed and open beds on the admission wards within the hospital. We need the ability to move patients who no longer require acute care out of the hospital. So that includes things like respite care, assisted living, personal care homes or nursing homes for people who are no longer able to live independently. And we need to provide patients outpatient care to prevent them from worsening and requiring the emergency department. So a one-stop shop solution, which is what the emergency department has become, has proven to be ineffective in the current state that we operate in Canada.
0: And Dr. Ellis, last word to you.
2: I also think in addition to what Dr. Cates is saying is that we need a better understanding and more reported outcomes regarding what is happening in our emergency departments and in our hospitals. We need the public to be more aware and we need people to be more accountable to what we're seeing. If, you know, there's a saying in emergency medicine, if you don't take a temperature, you're not sure if there's a fever. And if we're not actually looking at what is happening through data, we can

0: emergency room physician in Saskatoon and a representative of the Canadian Association of Emergency Physicians. As hospitals across the country are dealing with higher patient volumes, many emergency rooms are looking for solutions, including the Scarborough Health Network, which runs three hospitals in the Toronto area. Dr. Myrendra Ravichandran is the Deputy Chief of Emergency Medicine at the Scarborough Health Network. Briefly, tell us, what have you done to reduce wait times in your ERs? When a patient walks into your ER, I mean, what does it look like in terms of the process for them?
1: Firstly, I wanted to address some of the comments by my colleagues as well. And I think the frustration that they are experiencing is something that we all feel and we all do experience, I think, throughout the country. That being said, we started this process in our department a few years ago, just coming out of the pandemic. And some of the work was done during the pandemic as well. And what we tried to look at with our model is to flip some of the things around so that the wait times that many patients experience at the front before, you know, some of the what was described by Dr. Ellis and Dr. Cates, all that time that's spent up front is the time, is the most dangerous time for the patient, where we don't know what's going on with them, they don't know what's going on with them, and those are the risky periods during that wait where if something goes wrong, we don't have any answers. So what we tried to do was move everything to the front. So we have our clinical team, including the physicians and nurses, closer to the triage assessment period, physically and process-wise. So what this allows us to do is start things like blood work, imaging, treatment earlier in the process, along with the assessment happening much earlier in the process. So when the patients do wait after, it's with a purpose of either having been treated or having had their blood work drawn, waiting for results, or imaging ordered and waiting for that to happen. So that's it from a patient experience perspective, from a patient risk perspective, has significantly improved things for us. And from a experience perspective for physicians and nurses as well, again, walking into a department with 40 patients in the waiting room is frustrating, and it kind of tells us what that shift is going to look like. But being able to look at it as kind of a more segmented process where things have started to happen and we can see how to move patients through the department has allowed us to objectively reduce wait times, but also subjectively improve patient experience. And that's been reflected in the patient experience surveys as well for our patients in Scarborough.
0: So have you been able to measure the difference, like in terms of wait times?
1: Well, yes, of course. So we've had significant changes in terms of Ontario Health measures wait times for all of our all hospitals, and they put out rankings. So two of our hospitals jumped into the top five in terms of rankings. We've managed to, so the metrics that we, Ontario Health often measures, looks at the 90th percentile. But when we look at even break it down further at our Birchmount site, 70% of our patients will see a physician within, in less than 2 hours. Hmm. And that's important for us because, again, that's what reduces the risk for the patient and reduces the risk for physicians and nurses to know that, you know, something is in the works, something is happening, so that we have answers much earlier in the process. The idea of, you know, having these patients sit and without, they have no idea what's going on. They're obviously scared. They're concerned. That's why they're waiting 8 hours, 9 hours in the waiting room, because they want some reassurance or answers when they leave.
0: So you're seeing some positivity there, and I think you're listening to Dr. Cates and Dr. Ellis, and we were toward the end of that talking about not just the challenges, but what needs to be done. What is your answer on? I mean, you've made some progress, but what else has to change?
1: I think this is an ongoing issue. It's easy to make changes up front, but it's also much more difficult to sustain unless that that system is supported long term. I think what we've managed to do in our department has been an, a whole organizational initiative. From top down, we've had support from

0: our senior leadership team, but all the frontline workers. Everyone has an understanding of what we're trying to do. And that involves also other departments as well. We've had to get buy-in from our diagnostic imaging teams, our internal medicine surgery teams, because as my colleagues discussed earlier, the difficulty is the downstream issues often reflect on us. So if we don't have buy-in and a process improvement that involves the whole organization, it's very difficult to make a change. Just in the emergency department, building a bigger one or changing the department on its own in isolation is not possible to make a change in any of these metrics or any of these patient experience things that are important to patients as well.
1: I hate to say it, we've kind of run out of time, but I do want to just, so I'm going to have to go yes or no on this one last one, which is whether the things that you've done, in your view, can be implemented in other ERs across the country. Just super, super yes or no briefly.
0: Doable? Yes, I think so. But yes, I think it is doable. And we've done it based off of our observations of other sites across the world. We've looked at what other people have done, and we've tried to emulate it specifically for our system. And I think other hospitals can do the same, looking at what's unique about their own system, about their own communities. And again, we've had support from the organization to get it done.
1: Thank you. We've got to run. I hate running out of time, but we just did. Thank you, doctor. Appreciate your time.
0: No problem. Thanks for having me.
1: Dr. Mayurendra Ravichandran is the Deputy Chief of Emergency Medicine at the Scarborough Health Network. I'm Paul Hunter, and you're listening to The Current Review.
2: We have beautiful Lake Ontario here now, but we're going to change it with just a pen to the Lake of America. Lake A-M-K-I-E. Lake USA. We're going to call it Lake USA, Lake USA.
1: That, of course, is not Donald Trump, but the great and hilarious Mark Critch from This Hour has 22 minutes. But the American president's executive order renaming Lake Ontario is not just a laughing matter. Experts say it's also become a distraction from the serious threats the Great Lakes face. Since Trump took office, he has called BC a giant faucet, and he's weakened cross-border agreements that protect our shared waterways and lakes. I'm joined now by two guests who've been watching this very closely. Gail Kranzberg is a professor emeritus and former lead of engineering and public policy at McMaster University. She's in Mississauga. And Daniel McFarlane is a professor at the School of Environment, Geography, and Sustainability at Western Michigan University. He's with me in studio here in Toronto. Gail, begin with you. You've said in an interview that, quote, these are dangerous times for our waters. What do you mean by that?
3: Thank you, Paul. They are dangerous times. The notion that the U.S. could conceive of owning part of a lake is completely counter to the regulations and agreements that we have together with the U.S. Great Lakes states and the province of Ontario and Quebec. The weakening of environmental regulations, the cutbacks of the National Oceanic and Atmospheric Administration's ability to monitor currents, climate, ocean, the Great Lakes are like an ocean, the safe vessel passage, all of that is gone now. And a lot of Canadians worked with NOAA on modeling the future state of the lakes based on a changing climate. That ability has been curtailed. So we have more pollution, inability to predict the future of the lakes. This collegial collaboration that we've had for decades and decades and decades seems to be gone. American scientists, federal scientists are told not to talk to Canadian federal scientists or any other scientists, frankly, outside of the country. So even trying to keep Asian carp out of the Great Lakes, which would be a devastation to our multi-billion dollar fishery, has been put on pause, where the Army Corps of Engineers was building the Brandon Locks dam to prevent Asian carp from getting in, and that's been put on hold. So a whole series of firings and cutbacks and deregulation affects the waters of the Great Lakes, starting in the States, but the waters move into Canada, and it affects our ability as scientists and policymakers to coordinate our activities and protect the waters of the Great Lakes.
1: And Daniel, for our listeners, I mean, you live and work in Michigan right now, but so that we all know, you're Canadian. For those who don't know, I mean, I think we kind of take the Great Lakes for granted in a way. You look at these giant bodies of water and think, yeah, everything's going to be fine. But there are regulations that govern the lakes. Can you walk us through some of those?
4: Right. So in many ways, the starting point is the 1909 Boundary Waters Treaty, which creates the International Joint Commission. So that's a bilateral body between the two countries, which is, you know, supposed to act independent of their respective governments and make decisions in the best interests of, say, the Great Lakes. I mean, off and on in the first half of the century, that was more about resource development, cooperation for the sake of building dams, canals, things like that. But that's become environmental protection to a much greater deal in the second half of the 20th century. So the signing of the Great Lakes Water Quality Agreements, first one in 1972 and then superseded by one in 1978 that we still have in place, that creates the areas of concern and RAP programs, which Gail is an expert on. And we also have some other relevant things in terms of the Great Lakes Compact that's on the U.S. side and the companion agreement that they signed with Canada. And that's supposed to govern and limit how much water can be diverted out of the Great Lakes, because that might be one of the potential concerns here about why Trump is doing this with Lake Ontario. Is this a move towards trying to, you know, abscond with water to send it somewhere else in the United States?
1: Are these laws, though? I mean, can they just be torn up? Like, how does it, what are the implications of having that organization and the various treaties and things?
4: Right. So the Boundary Waters Treaty is, as the name suggests, a treaty, so a formal diplomatic treaty between the two countries. Either country can give notice and leave the treaty. And to be frank, Donald Trump could probably just ignore the treaty and the International Joint Commission, and there's not really a whole lot of repercussions. I mean, that's much of what's been going on in the United States anyway. He just doesn't follow custom. If you don't listen to the Supreme Court, who's going to make you if you don't want to? So it's problems like that where you can just go ahead and override them. And if there's no teeth to stop it, that's a problem.
1: Gail, I mean, shocker, since he's taken office, Donald Trump's done a lot, Daniel was noting. How would you characterize his approach to regulations specifically around water?
3: Well, he's weakened the Clean Water Act, which was a precursor to the Great Lakes Water Quality Agreement that Daniel was just talking about. He has used economic strife and humanitarian need as reasons for his tariffs. I mean, he could say there's humanitarian need for Great Lakes water down in Florida and abscond the compact and forget about the compact. And the governors and the premiers, as much as they may fight, may not be able to stop that if that construction could happen. So there's this disdain for regulation, there's disdain for collegiality, for cooperation. We've been cooperating on the Great Lakes for over a century, and nobody ever imagined that would stop, because it makes perfect sense for the governments to protect the waters of the lakes, because that's protecting a multi-trillion dollar economy of the region if you have the waters healthy. That supports the fisheries, it supports industry, it supports employment, it supports recreation and tourism. It's the third largest economy in the world if it was its own nation. And to ignore that and think that you can go your own way, sounded like a song there, that you can just go your own way and do what you wish with the waters of the Great Lakes, ignores and insults our tribal nations, our indigenous nations in Canada, this deep insult in terms of changing Ontario to an American name, ignores the over 400 years that it's been called that by our indigenous nations. So there's a whole group of rights holders and stakeholders and shareholders who've been participating in protecting the waters and trying to make the lakes great. And this is a reversal of that by cutting back, eliminating enforcement opportunities, weakening the United States Environmental Protection Agency, practically decimating the Great Lakes Environmental Research Lab and all the great monitoring work that they do. If you don't monitor the lakes, you can't understand them, and that's been cut. And so Canada cannot do that alone, and it's not as though we ever have been. We cooperate on monitoring the lakes. We say, okay, this is Lake Erie year, and we'll get all our vessels on Lake Erie, the American vessels, Canadian vessels, and we'll sample Lake Erie 1 year at a and we'll get a comprehensive look at that. If Trump decides to walk away from that, there's a massive gap in our understanding. And if you can't understand them, you can't manage them. So these treaties can be ignored, as Daniel said. They, there was some reference to just getting out of the Great Lakes Water Quality Agreement altogether. And frankly, a lot of the U.S. federal scientists who've been working on the Water Quality Agreement have been given marching orders about what they can and cannot say to their Canadian counterparts. And that means our understanding, and I keep repeating myself, it's we need to understand the lakes in order to protect them and in order to protect health, wildlife, everything, the economy of the region, the social well-being of the region. And all of that is up in the air and completely unknown. And this renaming thing takes us into this nonsense conversation about can he do that, can he not do that, and oh my gosh, it's terrible. At the same time, let's focus on what's really going on, which is deregulation and pulling back and ignoring the imperative of protecting the waters of the Great Lakes. That's what's real. The name, it doesn't matter. What's real is removing the protections we've worked so hard for decades on in order to make the lakes great.
1: Daniel, I mean, I think it's fair to say that Trump's view broadly on not just on this matter, but on industry is the less regulation, the better, right? And we're seeing this play out as Gail was describing in many ways. So you live in Michigan. I said you're from here, but you live in Michigan. What's the view from that side of the border looking at the lakes?
4: Well, interestingly, I think Canada has a much stronger attachment as a nation to the Great Lakes, but I've never been in a political jurisdiction that had more affinity for the Great Lakes than Michigan. So the outline, the silhouette of the Great Lakes is on every second car bumper sticker. It's on shirts. So there's a real love for the Great Lakes since all of Michigan, the side of one little squiggle on the border with Indiana, is entirely in the Great Lakes watershed. So it's very important economically, culturally, and just a real key part of Michigan's identity. But at the same time, as I've said, I think Canada, the Great Lakes are much bigger part of the mythology and founding ideas and the development. I mean, I argue in the book, Canada maybe doesn't become a separate nation if not for Lake Ontario and the St. Lawrence River.
1: What about Ontario then? I mean, like, what's your assessment of the provincial government here vis-a-vis the Great Lakes?
4: Well, that's part of the story is we're focusing on Trump, but it's not as if Canada has been doing a good job at the Great Lakes either, and Ontario specifically. In fact, the Ford government has probably been horrible on the environmental file and pretty bad for the Great Lakes, not getting as much attention as Trump. And Ford is standing up to Trump, but on environmental regulations, there's a lot to be desired as well.
1: You mentioned, Daniel, the International Joint Commission, IJC is what it's in the trade known for. I mean, let's unpack that. And Gail, I'm going to come to you on this as well, just a little bit. I mean, it's supposed to be neutral, right? Is it?
4: I mean, it's set up to be neutral. There's been a number of times in its history it hasn't been because each side gets to appoint, you know, an equal number of Canadians and Americans, as those are generally presidential or prime ministerial appointments. The idea is that they will, you know, function in the best interests of whatever the issue is at hand and take both sides of the border into account. But there have been times where it gets politicized. It certainly would appear that's the case here. I'm basing that not so much on what has happened in the IJC, but just knowing how Trump operates and who he's appointing. Look at who he's got as ambassador, who's also from West Michigan as well. So I'm pretty sure he has the intention of politicizing or using this, but he also seems to be just avoiding it, perhaps, too.
1: Gail, what do you think about the IJC in the age of Trump?
3: It's an interesting question. I was recently in front of the commissioners, and the U.S. chair said, we are impartial. We need to speak what our advisors are telling us. We have a science advisory board. We have a water quality board. They're providing us advice on what needs to be done to enhance the Great Lakes, what the governments of Canada, United States, and others need to do to improve. And we need to speak to truth to power. And then there was an initiative to look at what, you know, climate change is forcing people to leave their places to come to places that are more of a haven. And the Great Lakes are seen, except for some coastal communities, as more stable than places that are consumed by fire or flood. And so there's a climate migration working group that I said yes, because I work on climate migration and what it might mean for the Great Lakes and are prepared for it. And then I'm invited to the working group, and the name has been changed to take the word climate out altogether. Hmm. It's hazards. And like, so clearly the commissioners are sensitive to getting their head up there, being visible, and maybe pushing an issue that the Trump administration doesn't want to deal with, and they risk having funding cut, right? They're funded. The U.S. side is funded by the U.S. government, the Canadian side by the Canadian government. And the more you aggravate this person, the more he's going to come back at you and be, you know, and bully you into doing what he wants you to do. So I'm a little uncertain about how strong that resolve is that we will speak truth to power when the word climate has been sanitized from one of the major pieces of research that one of their advisory boards is doing. It's a very troubling and uncertain times, and it's understandable because that's a lot of money, that's a lot of people that are employed, particularly in the Windsor office, which is the Great Lakes regional office. And if you are going to annoy the president and he says, why am I even giving you money? Then you shut yourself down. And that's a very possible future.
1: Speaking of words, I think I said earlier in this, that we talked about Trump calling, and let's get away from the Great Lakes for a second. But when he called the water in BC a giant faucet, right? Mm-hmm. The thing with Donald Trump is he'll say things, you think, what's he talking about, right? And then, but it's almost like there's a reason, like he's hinting at where he's going to go down the line. And I wonder what the concern, Daniel, is when you hear things like that in terms of Canada's water sovereignty.
4: Right. And I mean, that seems to be something he's targeting. I made the mistake, especially in the first Trump presidency, of not taking him as seriously about what he actually said. He actually has a pretty decent track record of indicating what he's going to do and then doing it. But he does this a lot, sort of floats these trial balloons that are meant to probe what's the response going to be. Maybe if there's enough blowback, then they retreat from it. But with BC specifically, and it's about the Columbia River. So the Columbia River, a treaty was signed between the U.S. and Canada in the 1960s. What that does is allows flood control downstream in the United States. Canada provides some of that reservoir storage for flood control. And of course, it's about producing hydroelectricity. A massive amount is produced in the Columbia River Basin and some of the other Pacific Northwest rivers. So there's been schemes going back to the Cold War about replumbing the continent, whether that's to the north, to the Great Lakes.
1: Replumbing,
4: interconnecting. Huh. So to build canals to take water, say, from Lake Superior out to the West Coast, to the Great Plains, things like called Grand and Nawapa, both, you know, jargony acronyms for these engineering schemes that would have, some of them involved damming James Bay up at the bottom of Hudson's Bay to collect that fresh water that's coming in, turn it into, it'll be all fresh water, then divert it west and southwest onto the prairies and then down to the United States, because we've got, you know, there's a crisis going in the U.S. of people moving where there is no water. Hence some of the attraction to the Great Lakes as a climate haven. I personally don't think there's a lot of potential for the Great Lakes as a climate haven. I was at a conference in Rochester earlier this year where we were pointing out all the problems of seeing it that way. But it's hard to ignore the fact we've got a lot of water in the Great Lakes Basin and relative to the amount of people, and or apparently it seems like we have a lot of water, but it's all doing something ecologically and has a function. So there's a real desire to send it out west, and it's been cost that prevented that before, as well as some regulations. But I could see things changing. Maybe the only upside is that type of replumbing, aside of being very expensive, would take a long time. Couldn't be done, I don't think, within his current presidency, but I'm also taking very seriously the fact that he seems to be going after another term.
1: Sounds nuts, man. You know, and we've seen what's happened with the collapse of the trade talks as a parallel, where things can go, no pun intended here, south, pronto. Gail, I mean, you know, not to get too over the top here, but like, what's at stake? Should, you know, if cross-border cooperation on water collapses, give us a brief vision of where that leaves us.
3: I can't imagine cross-border collaboration ever collapsing, because we've got the Great Lakes governors and the premiers, and they have a vision for the economy of the region that depends on the integrity of the waters. And they are very committed to a collaborative a blue-green economy, which is built on water excellence, The Great Lakes St. Lawrence Mayors Initiative also has mayors from all over the basin, Canadian American, also committed to the integrity of the waters of the lake for their people, for social well-being, for health, for economy. So I never see it collapsing. But what I do need to point out is that, yeah, we have a lot of water and maybe not a lot of people, but that water is glacial ice melt. That's what it is. It's a swimming pool. It's a swimming pool, Paul. And if you turn on, if you start opening the drain in a swimming pool and you don't pour water back on top, you start to lose volume. And the lakes get maybe 1% renewed every year. So if there was a notion that, well, you've got plenty of water, let's just take the water from the Great Lakes and plumb it out as Daniel was describing it, you eventually destroy the lakes. I don't think you'll ever get to the Aral Sea, which is bone dry, but you will destroy the lakes and the ecology of the lakes, and the ecology of the lakes supports the economy of the lakes. I'm optimistic that the governors and the premiers will push back really, really hard, as they did when Trump wanted to kill the Great Lakes Restoration Initiative, which is a $400 million restoration initiative. And the governor said, no way, Republican, Democrat, didn't matter. That's money in our communities. That's economy. And so there's a voice there to protect the lakes on both sides of the border.
1: And I see Daniel nodding here. So I'm gonna say on that bit of optimism, thanks to both of you today. Appreciate the chat.
3: You're welcome.
4: Thank you, Paul.
1: Gail Kratzenberg is a professor emeritus and former lead of engineering and public policy at McMaster University. She was in Mississauga. And Daniel McFarlane is a professor at the School of Environment, Geography, and Sustainability at Western Michigan University. He's also the author of The Lives of Lake Ontario, An Environmental History. He's with me in our Toronto studio.

0: I'm Paul Hunter, and you're listening to The Current Review. Throughout the summer, we've been bringing you the best of CBC podcasts. Today, we continue Dirtbag Climber. It investigates the unsolved homicide of a rock climber found dead in Squamish, BC. Here's episode 4 with host Stephen Shua.
1: Hello?
2: Hi.
1: Hello, yes.
2: I'm trying to reach Dave Bridger.
1: Dave Bridger speaking.
2: Hey, Dave, it's Brian McWilliams from New Hampshire Public Radio.
1: Oh, okay. Hey, what's up?
2: I wanted to talk with you for a story I'm working on.
1: Oh, what story is that?
2: A story looking at amazing internet products and, I guess, the whole spam operation you got going.
1: Spam?
2: Well, you know, internet-based advertising.
1: I'm not sure what that is.
2: What do you mean?
1: A spam. I'm not sure what that is.
2: I think you know what spam is.
3: Technology journalist Brian McWilliams is trying to keep his cool while on the phone with this guy, Dave Bridger.
1: Well, I don't know really what you're talking about. I mean, I work at McDonald's. I'm a manager.
2: Oh.
1: So I'm not sure what you mean about emails. I mean, we do have some specials. I mean, burgers, $3 today. Yeah, I don't even know anything about computers. Well, what is a website?
3: It's 2003, and most everyone in the world knew what a website was. And there's no doubt that Dave Bridger did, too.
2: I guess I'm just reaching out, and it sounds like you don't, you know, you'd rather just sort of hide behind this veil of the McDonald's thing, but it'd be cool to hear from you directly.
1: Yeah, well, you're talking to me.
2: Yeah, but you're just, you know, you're giving me a bunch of BS, so, it's sort of funny, but there's nothing, nothing real here, so.
1: Yeah. Well, good talking to you.
2: Well, I hope we can talk again.
1: Okay, bye.
3: McWilliams and Bridger would talk again. They'd end up talking a lot. And McWilliams would find out that Bridger loved being in the mountains and playing chess. He'd find out that he grew up in the suburbs of Boston. And, most importantly, he'd find out that Dave Bridger was not his real name.
4: I don't like people to know my name.
3: McWilliams would learn that Dave Bridger's legal name was Davis Wolfgang Hawk. After failing to rally white supremacists in Washington, D.C., Hawk embraced the next chapter of his life, online. And understanding this period might be key to tracing the patterns of his final undoing, because it's his actions in this era that would make Hawk fabulously rich and lead him up to Canada, where he would meet his end. I'm Stephen Chua, and this is Dirtbag Climber from CBC's Uncover, Chapter 4, Spam King.

0: Computer people call it getting spammed, unwanted email. Since the internet revolution began, marketers have discovered email as a way to target consumers. It can be infuriating and embarrassing.
1: Spam. We all know it. We all hate it. But I think it's important to take a moment to break down how it worked in the early 2000s, because it was relatively new and very hard to police. Brian McWilliams was a technology journalist at the turn of the millennium writing for outlets like Wired, and the subject of spam was a specialty of his. Here he is explaining how it worked.
2: The system sort of depended on the fact that it was mass marketing. It wasn't target marketing. You know, it wasn't find an audience that has, you know, is interested in your product and get your ads in front of them. It was blast out millions of emails to everybody on the internet and hope that you would get like a half of 1% response, because that would be enough, you know, to make some good money.
1: And so that's what spammers like Davis Hawk would do every day. Send out millions of emails, hoping to get a bite.
2: Basically, you would just either buy a mailing list with hundreds of millions of email addresses on it that somebody had somehow put together by going around the internet and scraping, you know, message boards and basically stealing people's email addresses. Or you would just randomly generate email addresses. You could just send out a bunch of emails, even to addresses that didn't exist, and you might hit some addresses that did exist. And that's what it was all about.
1: Here's how it was reported on CBC at the time.
3: Every day, shooting through electronic networks, 7 billion email messages speed around the world, covering just about every topic.
1: But it wasn't just annoying messages pushing bogus or embarrassing products. Criminals were also using spam as a way to illegally distribute prescription pills or run stock market schemes. In 2003, the spam economy was booming. Junk emails were running rampant. And McWilliams was writing a book all about it entitled Spam Kings. In it, he reported on all sorts of email horror stories, including one soccer mom in Ohio who received over 100,000 unsolicited emails in 48 hours. The only problem with his book was that it didn't have a main character yet. But then one day, he got an email.
2: One day in May of 2003, I got just a series of spams from this company called Amazing Internet Products, which were advertising a bunch of junk. And because I had some chops as a sort of an internet sleuth, I tried to track down, you know, where are these spams coming from? Who sent them to me? And I was able to figure out that it actually came from a company that was located about 20 miles from where I was living.
1: Dave Bridger, a.k.a. Davis Hawk, was the perfect subject for his book because his company, Amazing Internet Products, was indicative of how spam senders at the time operated, sending out millions of annoying emails every day and cashing in on it.
2: They had made $300,000 in the course of that month, just based on the order logs that I saw. That was one website. You know, and they would be managing multiple websites at any given time.
1: But to get to this pinnacle of spamdom, Davis Hawk had to start from the bottom. In the summer of 1999, Hawk's life prospects were slim. His time as a neo-Nazi leader ended when his planned March on Washington failed spectacularly.
4: Just so I make sure I have the thing down right about the March on Washington. So you booked it out of there before the day of the march itself?
5: Technically it was the day of the march, because it was about 3 a.m. In the middle of the night.
1: Membership fees to his Knights of Freedom website were drying up. His parents had stopped supporting him. He was out of work and out of money. So with his life in shambles, Hawk headed back down to South Carolina and held a fire sale online. In the life of Jesse James, no experience is wasted. As neo-Nazi Davis Wolfgang Hawk, he learned a lot about internet marketing while flooding forums and chat rooms with his hateful views.
2: Because he had dropped out of college at the time to support himself, he was selling Nazi paraphernalia on the internet, on eBay.
1: Hawk took everything he learned from being an online Nazi and brought it over to the spam game.
4: And on eBay, you're basically selling off like the Nazi trinkets?
5: Yeah.
4: I mean, was it knives and jewelry and stuff?
5: Yeah, basically.
1: But this was not exactly spamming. This was just selling stuff on eBay. Actually, he may have never gotten into spamming had he not been a little lazy and a lot spiteful.
2: He realized you could effortlessly market and sell products online from your own little trailer in South Carolina.
1: While Hawk was trying to get this off the ground, he moved around a lot. It's harder for people to come after you when you don't stay in one place for too long. He lived in South Carolina, North Carolina, Tennessee, Vermont, and Rhode Island, with occasional dips in New Hampshire and Massachusetts, where he held P.O. boxes. By his side for most of this was his girlfriend from the Nazi days, Patricia, and their two dogs, Nemesis and Drayton, that Hawk claimed were half-wolf. It was a funny existence. She would make some side cash teaching karate in whatever town they'd landed, while Hawk would keep refining his spam abilities, constantly making adjustments and adapting. For one, he started to spam only on the weekend.
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0: Traditional songs, acoustic sounds, hip-hop, R&B, the dance floor-filling beats of electric powwow, and everything in between. Explore the diverse sounds of contemporary Indigenous music from across Turtle Island and around the world. On Reclaimed, right after the news.
3: From CBC News, the world is sour. I'm Neil Kumar in Nepal. Rescue workers have managed to pull two men alive from a hydropower tunnel. Officials say they were rescued from the Trishuli 3A tunnel on Friday, 9 days after floods that were likely caused by a glacier collapse. At least 557 workers are missing from the hydropower project along the Trishuli River, and there are about 115 people believed to be trapped in the main tunnel. Prime Minister Mark Carney is revealing more about his non-negotiables before any trade deal with the United States could be signed. And as Tom Perry reports, he also has some sharp words for U.S. government officials who accuse him of walking away from negotiations for political reasons.
4: You know, we're ready to sit down and strike that deal when the Americans are ready.
5: Mark Carney says any agreement to end the Canada-U.S. trade war would need to preserve Canadian sovereignty, protect the French language, and contain protections so reductions to U.S. tariffs can't be clawed back. Members of Donald Trump's cabinet have accused Carney of walking away from talks for political gain. Carney had this response.
4: I don't think, with all respect, appointed, unelected cabinet members in the United States are experts on Canadian politics.
5: Carney says Canadians can't be waiting by the phone for the U.S. to call or constantly checking social media, though on that last front, Trump delivered, posting a warning online that if Carney turns him into the enemy, it could lead to economic collapse and be, quote, worse than anything that has ever happened to a Canadian politician. Just watch. Tom Perry, CBC News, Ottawa.
3: The federal government is outlining its rulebook for AI data centers. Morgan Black has the details.
6: This is the choice we have as Canadians. If we don't build the infrastructure of the future here, we will have to buy it from somewhere else.
7: Minister Evan Solomon says the global race is on to build AI data centers. But he announced the expectations for those building in Canada. The framework for responsible data center development includes that tech companies must create lasting local benefits, not shift electricity costs to Canadians, and limit water use. Vas Bednar is the managing director at the Canadian Shield Institute.
8: It's a bit more of a wish list, ask very nicely, which is why we're seeing this, you know, partnership and bringing along partners on these principles.
7: Provinces remain in control of the projects, like the Alberta government, who recently courted tech giant Meta to build its first Canadian data center northeast of Edmonton. Solomon says 23 companies have signed on so far. Morgan Black, CBC News, Edmonton.
3: In Ottawa.
9: Okay, here comes the money.
3: That's Tiff Macklem, the governor of the Bank of Canada, unveiling the new $20 bill. It's the first one with an image of King Charles. And Gloria Steinem has died. She was a prominent voice in the modern feminist movement. Steinem challenged discrimination against women in the home, in the workplace, and with the law. Marta Gabriela Sassa has more on her life.
10: What we are talking about is a revolution.
11: A champion for women's rights starting in the 60s, Gloria Steinem took the fight from the home to the workplace to the White House. On Wednesday, she died in her home in New York City, leaving mentees like Shelby Knox in mourning.
12: You built the foundation that I have built my life and career on, and there will not be a day that I don't think about how grateful I am for what you taught me.
11: Rising up as an activist, she became a leader of the second wave of feminism.
13: We are the women that our parents warned us about.
11: Fighting for everything from equal pay to reproductive freedom.
14: whether and when to give birth without government interference.
11: She kept fighting in her final years, protesting U.S. President Donald Trump's policies. One thing is clear, many hope Steinem's life lessons live on. Magda Gebrselassie, CBC News, Toronto.
3: And that is The World This Hour. For CBC News, I'm Neil Kumar.
15: Here's the BC weather for Friday. For Vancouver and Victoria, mainly cloudy, a high of 20. For the Fraser Valley, clouds with a 30% chance of showers and a high of 21. For the southern interior, mainly cloudy, possible showers and the risk of a thunderstorm. For the central interior, a mix of sun and clouds, strong winds with a high of 18. For the Kootenay region, mainly cloudy with a high of 19. Up in the Peace, a wet, windy day with a high of 17. That's your weather. I'm Susan McNamee.
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entering a new era of empowerment. That was Cook Islands Maori singer and multi-instrumentalist Jordan Rukai with Enemies. It's from his upcoming album, A Safe Place to Be Wild. And Jordan says that song has a playful, almost arrogant energy to it. But it's not from bitterness. It's from self-confidence. It's about rising above past dynamics and turning it into positive energy. And Jordan dedicated it to all the enemies of his past. I love that. This is Reclaimed. I'm Jared Marno, and I've got a ton of new music for you this week. You'll hear sounds from Wolfcastle, Bujara, and Choo Choo coming up, so stay with me. Cherokee and Filipina artist OK Tay has been on the Reclaimed radar for a minute now. She was one of our artists to watch in 2026, and she's making good on that promise. I want to play you a track from her very dope EP, A Changeable Feast. And I love the shuffling beat, guitars, and her dreamy vocals on this one. And she even manages to slide a rap verse in. Here's OK Taya, formerly known as Taya, with Catch Release on her.

beautiful instrumental collab from Kanaka Maoli and Maori musician Ruben Nielsen of Unknown Mortal Orchestra and Jared Mattson of The Mattson 2. That was American Eagle. You can find that one on their joint album, Fear. And Jared says, I woke up around noon, disoriented, half-dreaming. Music was playing, unfamiliar, fully formed, the kind of sound you assume belongs to someone else's life. For a moment, I thought I was still asleep, hearing music I wished I'd made. But then it hit me. Ruben was already awake in the studio, listening back to what we'd made. We both knew it. There was something inevitable about the music, like it hadn't been created so much as uncovered. And we listened on repeat, laughing, just shaking our heads. I love that. Before that, you heard Shkwetmuk and Chalnuth hip-hop artist Kiva MH with Just Want You. You're tuned into Reclaimed on Jared Martineau. Dan Sultan is an Eastern Aranda and Gurindji man with roots from the Northern Territory in Australia and one of that country's most recognized and respected First Nations voices. I'm going to play you a single from his new album, Little Miracles, a record he says was like capturing lightning in a bottle. And this track is about setting down your burdens and finding true peace with your journey. A piece that for Dan means reaching ever closer to a kind of freedom. This is Forgiveness on Reclaimed.

0: everybody. My name is Lindsay Montour.
1: Kia ora. My name is Tiny Stevens. I'm a Maori.
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3: Reclaimed.

from their excellent album Spirit. That rockin' tune was one of my favorite songs from Wampums with Could It Be? Wampums is the Mi'kmaq duo of twin brothers Chris and Greg Mitchell. And what I love most about their music is how warm it is. All that tape hiss, crackle, and saturation add subtle imperfections to their sound. But those imperfections are where the magic lives. I'm Jared Martineau. This is Reclaimed. And every Ruby Waters song feels like it arrives in one breath, fully formed. There's something so loose and relaxed about her music that even when she's singing about something heavy, like wanting to live underground to escape all of the hate in the world, her songs make space to let those dark and intense feelings wash away. Here's Ruby Waters with 6 Feet Under.

A very cool collab and remix from two of Australia's most exciting bands. That was electropop disco soul group Parcels, joined by Yolngu Surf Rockers King Stingray with Leave Your Love. Parcels were thrilled when King Stingray agreed to be part of the remix. And when they heard what King Stingray added, new lyrics in the Yolngu Mata language and didgeridoo, they got shivers and cried because of how much it made them feel connected to Australia, which always was and always will be Indigenous land. I'm Jared Martineau. This is Reclaimed, and you can listen to this show live from anywhere in the world. Just head to the CBC Listen app and click the local tab. Let's stay in so-called Australia now to hear another bright star in First Nations music. Bujaro was born just as the sun rose in Bundjalung territory in New South Wales, and he was given a name that fits not just how he arrived earthside, but the energy he brings in his music. In the Bundjalung language, Bujaro means first light. And I want to share some of those good morning rays with you.

Agustin Rokonora, Niwak Sonoda, Kanye Gehaga, Niwako Honjoda, Anora Niwakitoroda, Oswego Nido again, Dano Sawada Hunsadats Niwi Clean, GCBC Radio Ne. Hi everybody, my name is Lindsay Montour, a Mohawk Turtle Clan from Six Nations of the Grand River Territory, and you're listening to

unexpected genre-crossing global collab. You just heard Taiwanese producer Disparity, Colombian-American singer Sofia Garcia, and Comanche and Oto multi-instrumentalist Olivia Comachi on the guitar and mandolin with Fantasia. I'm Jared Martineau. This is Reclaimed on CBC Music and Radio. You can find us across Turtle Island on SiriusXM and Native Voice One. Let's keep the global grooves flowing. This one brings together three amazing Maori artists, Lady Shaka, Ray, and Huya. And despite their homelands being all the way in Aotearoa, an early version of this song was first shared right here on Turtle Island at the International Indigenous Music Summit in Toronto. It's a dedication to all Pacific people to keep seeking joy. And it's probably one of the first tracks to bring together Pacific Afro House, Baile Funk, and lyrics in English and Te Reo Māori. So, Takahi, Kataki, Korihi, Arami, Kori Kori, Tinana. Stand, sing out, then shake, move the body. Here's Lady Shaka, Ray,

0: new beat blast there from Choo Choo. That was Levitatum. He's a slept-on electronic music producer out of Onion Lake, Saskatchewan. And his releases come in waves. He can stay musically silent for long stretches, but when he does come up for air and decide to share, it's like all that pent-up creativity comes crashing to the shore. You can find that one on his EP, Harmonia. It's the second of many new projects that he's already dropped in 2026. I'm Jared Martineau. This is Reclaimed on CBC Music and Radio. Next up, I've got a new release for you from someone you should know, a Mi'kmaq rapper and producer from Papineau First Nation in New Brunswick that goes by Wolfcastle. But you might know him as a guest host of this show, Tristan Grant. He's joined on this one by two dope guest vocalists, Jessa Sky and indie rap vet Cadence Weapon. And like Wolfcastle raps on it, if you're native, you're enough. You deserve to exist as who you are. This is One in a Billion on Reclaimed.
1: It's so easy to feel alone, man. Like, alone. You're the only person in this world that understands. But it's not true. It's not.

I'm Jared Martineau. This is Reclaimed on CBC Music and Radio. You can listen to this episode again and all our past shows. Just head to cbcmusic.ca/reclaimed. Jessa Skye is a Nehyo and Métis singer originally from Treaty 8 and with strong ties to Treaty 6. And last year, she was one of four Indigenous artists selected for Reverie, SOCAN and CBC's Indigenous Music Residency Program. But I want to play you an earlier collab that Jessa wrote alongside another rising star, Native R&B, that's also from Treaty 6. Together, they capture a perfect mix of nostalgic vibes and future sounds. Here are Jessa Skye and Love with Since 95.

0: new artist on my radar with a prolific output, repping the Crow Reservation in southeastern Montana and the Ipsalugay and Sistista Nations. You're hearing DJ and producer That Kid Nova with Myself and You. I love finding native artists that are making waves in the beat-making scene. And as you can hear, That Kid Nova is bringing finesse and soulful vibes to his sound. You can find this one on his album Heartbreaks 2. And if you like these sample flips, take a dive into the more than 30 albums, beat tapes, and other releases he's got up on Bandcamp. There are many worlds to explore. I'm Jared Martineau, and I hope you've enjoyed the sounds you've heard today. Drop me a line to let me know. Reclaimed at cbc.ca is our email. 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Our show is produced by Travis Pereira, Spiros Georgiou, Lauren Hancock, Judith Lynch, and me. Join me again next week for more songs and sounds from across the Indigenous world. I'll see you then. Hi, hi, Miigwech, and Masicho for listening.
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3: Ms. Magazine co-founder Letty Cotton Pogrebin and Canadian journalist Michelle Landsberg share their extraordinary memories and their tears about their extraordinary friend, Gloria Steinem.
4: From CBC News, the world this hour, I'm Neil Kumar. We begin in Nepal, where two people have been rescued alive from a hydropower tunnel. The two men were rescued from the tunnel near the Trishuli River on Friday, 9 days after the flash floods. Emergency teams continue to search for others believed to be trapped inside. The catastrophic flash flooding led to the devastation of towns and swept away villages back on August 26th. Meantime, Global Affairs Canada says it has begun collecting DNA samples from the families of 29 Canadian citizens and permanent residents still missing in Nepal and Tibet. It follows the extreme flash flooding in the border region last week. One person with Canadian ties who had been missing was located on Wednesday. More than 1,200 people have been confirmed dead and almost 4,000 remain missing. There has been considerable pushback in Canada and other countries in connection to the development of data centers in the age of artificial intelligence. Some of the main concerns have been over the amount of local water and electricity these new giant centers will use. But speaking in Markham, Ontario, the Federal Minister of Artificial Intelligence and Innovation, Evan Solomon, says building new data centers can be combined with responsible regulation.
5: Data centers must create local benefits. Companies must engage host communities and Indigenous rights holders early, understand their priorities, and show what will remain after construction ends.
4: Solomon says businesses must not pass electricity costs to local people and must be accountable for water use. In Ontario, voters went to the polls with three by-elections on Wednesday, and the results from the CBC Decision Desk show that the PCs will hold York Simcoe and Hamilton East Stoney Creek, while the NDP will hang on to Scarborough Southwest. Ontario Premier Doug Ford called the three by-elections in early August after three MPPs stepped down. There won't be any turning back. Outgoing Premier Christine Fréchette discussed the matter with Elections Quebec. And for the first time in this general French-only election, bailouts will be sent due to Bill 96. But already, a legal challenge against the government is in the works. Cathy Sinet explains.
6: No one is being denied the right to vote.
7: Premier Christine Fréchette says there won't be a change when it comes to French-only election mailouts. Under Bill 96, a 2022 Quebec law, communications between the government and the public must be in French. Élections Québec tried but failed to get an exemption. Lawyer Eric Mildoff is organizing a team to launch a legal challenge against the Quebec government.
8: And if you want to get it in English, well, there'll be a QR code. The only thing is, not everybody has an iPhone or a cell phone. Not everybody is adept at using QR codes.
7: For him, there is a violation of the fundamental right to vote.
8: And a whole swath of the population can only get their information on a differential and more complicated basis.
7: The premier says the ballot, however, will be bilingual. Kat Sissonnet, CBC News, Quebec City.
4: In BC, four drivers have been caught sleeping behind the wheel of self-driving Tesla since March. Caroline Bargoot reports.
9: This week, two videos released by BC RCMP show drivers asleep at the wheel. BC Highway Patrol Sergeant Michael McLaughlin says the man and woman were ticketed for driving without due care and attention and fined $368. Kyla Lee is a lawyer at Acumen Law in Vancouver.
10: Anytime you're behind the wheel of a vehicle, whether it's self-driving or not, you have a responsibility to everybody else on the road, and you can't exercise that responsibility if you're asleep.
9: EV writer Fred Lampert says the technology has improved over the years.
11: Because it's getting so good, your tendency is to trust it more and more, and that's when the problems happen, because it doesn't work 100% of the time.
9: In the U.S., Tesla has to report crashes involving its self-driving vehicles. Lambert says since 2021, there have been thousands. 61 were fatal. There's no equivalent reporting system in Canada, but he thinks there should be. Caroline Bargoot, CBC News, Vancouver.
4: And that is The World This Hour. For CBC News, I'm Neil Kumar.
12: Here's the BC weather for Friday. For Vancouver and Victoria, mainly cloudy, a high of 20. For the Fraser Valley, clouds with a 30% chance of showers and a high of 21. For the southern interior, mainly cloudy, possible showers and the risk of a thunderstorm. For the central interior, a mix of sun and clouds, strong winds with a high of 18. For the Kootenay region, mainly cloudy with a high of 19. Up in the Peace, a wet, windy day with a high of 17. That's your weather. I'm Susan McNamee.
3: Hello, I'm Neil Kirksall.
13: Good evening, I'm Chris Howden. This is As It Happens, the Midnight Edition. Tonight,
3: Wonder Woman Gloria Steinem is being remembered for her wisdom, wit, and optimism in the pursuit of equality. The co-founder of Ms. Magazine tells me it was an honor to see that feminist force up close.
13: Making second wave waves, Canadian writer and feminist Michelle Landsberg recalls meeting Gloria Steinem for the first time at a Toronto Planned Parenthood event and how she always made time for anyone working to further the cause.
3: For Anglos, a certain je ne sais quoi, for the first time ever, Elections Quebec will only mail out voter information in French. A move that is already causing a contretemps.
13: Barely changing their tunes, if at all, the body that collects royalty fees for Canadian musicians sues AI music generator Suno, alleging it is spitting out replicas of bangers like Skater Boy and then saying See You Later Boy without paying.
3: Divided into two camps, a Halifax woman living in an encampment was hopeful a recent court decision would qualify her for a higher income assistance rate. Then the government changed the rules.
13: And saying it about not spraying it. A PhD student tells us how he figured out the exact angle and rate someone's stream must hit a urinal to minimize the splash zone. As it happens, the Thursday edition, Radio presents a true whiz kid.

0: charismatic, kind, devoted, passionate. Just a few of the words people are using to describe Gloria Steinem, a woman who once said, empathy is the most radical of human emotions. The journalist, author, and feminist activist was one of the most recognizable and powerful voices of the feminist movement. She dedicated her life to fighting for women's equality, speaking about gender-based violence, and the push for reproductive rights. She was also a co-founder of Ms., the first mainstream American magazine created, owned, and run entirely by women. Among its early writers were the likes of Alice Walker and Toni Morrison. Gloria Steinem died yesterday. She was 92 years old. In 1987, she talked to NPR's Fresh Air about the struggles she faced trying to write about women's issues.
1: Even before I began to think about anything that might be called feminism or to question the structures that women encountered, I and lots of women could not write about political subjects for the existing magazines. We were thought to be the experts on food, makeup, babies, and celebrities, but that was pretty much it.
0: The late Gloria Steinem speaking to NPR in 1987. Letty Cotton Pogrebin is the co-founding editor of Ms. Magazine. We reached her in Stockbridge, Massachusetts.
2: Letty, when you hear her voice on a day like today, what do you hear in it?
3: I hear in it a member of my generation who looked at the world and saw what was wrong with it in so many respects, and she was able to transfer her views about justice to the status of women. And she had been in so many of the life situations that she empathized with so actively, and that is, she lived in poverty. She'd had rats in her house. She had a mother who was mentally ill. And she lived through the sexism of a world in which she became a reporter who infiltrated the Playboy Club and pretended to be a bunny and saw how dehumanizing women's work could be. So I feel as if she represented my generation and had the gifts to translate what she saw into movement terms. That is, let's get up and change it.
2: How did it go from, I'm wondering, the conversations that you had from that very limiting list that she enumerated in that clip? How did it go from that to Ms. Magazine coming to be?
3: Well, there were five or six of us who founded it, who were founding editors, and we all came from different walks of life. And when, one of us talked about the health system and the way doctors treated women, it triggered for somebody else the way a professor treated her. And for somebody else, it triggered her first time menstruating and how she was terrified that it would be seen and how she felt was made to feel dirty about it. And so it was all about reframing. It was all about saying, we see each other's lives clearly now, and we're going to find in solidarity a way to change the world.
2: What were those early days like? What was the office like?
3: The office was a mess. We were in two crowded rooms. It was a donated office. My desk was a dishwasher crate that I cut out a place for my legs to go in, like a desk would have, and stuck my Royal typewriter on top of it. I didn't even have an electric typewriter. I mean, they'd been invented, but we couldn't afford one. And we just carved out space. We were really translating what we suddenly felt liberated to express. I mean, when we looked at our first round of reader mail, 20% of the letters were about being survivors of incest. Imagine the secrets that women had to carry. So many women suddenly had the same stories. And once you open up your inner life to another woman, there's nothing like it to strengthen you, embolden you, and to kind of give you a path to join up and change your life and everyone else's.
2: Even with all of that support and how beloved for so many the magazine became, there was also criticism from other feminists. As you well know, the magazine and Gloria Steinem were criticized as being too radical or not radical enough. How did she deal with that kind of criticism?
3: After a while, we realized that if we were getting it from both sides, we were probably finding a very sensible middle. I mean, if homemakers said, well, that you're not getting our perspective, and evangelicals said, what about religious women? Then, well, we're going to do more articles on both. These groups came to sit in our editorial meetings and to tell us, here's what we want to see in this magazine, and say, I want to write a piece for you. I mean, who did that? We did. And we were just saying, tell your truth. Tell your truth and we'll publish it.
2: You mentioned her upbringing. What she came from that informed what she would go on exactly. to do. She's also spoken, of course, about, you know, 1969, going to that event, women discussing illegal abortions. Mm-hmm. What did she tell you about how that moment, hearing that, changed her outlook?
3: Well, I didn't know her until 1971. I met her in 1971 at the founding conference of the National Women's Political Caucus, a group of women of great political sophistication who got together to influence the two major American political parties to include women's issues on their platforms. I mean, it's deja vu all over again right now because everything, you know, that's been rolled back. I mean, the incredible revisioning of history, the erasure of women. We're sort of back where we started, but we're coming into it with new skills, training, epiphanies, educations, and strength. In my time, even after Roe v. Wade was passed and abortion was legal, women still felt stigmatized. They couldn't bond together, and they didn't want to out themselves as, because they carried over this legacy of shame. And I think what we see now is abortion is being seen as not just a woman's right to choose, but also as healthcare, and also as a measure of women's respect for motherhood. We are not going to be hounded into motherhood. We've got to choose it so that we are good mothers and not involuntary mothers. I had the experience when I was in college at my 25th reunion, a bunch of us who all presented ourselves as virgins when we were in school in the 1950s, all admitted that we'd had sex and most of us had had abortions. We were keeping the secret from each other. How can you find solidarity in secrecy? You can't. So I think that trad wives of today, they're going to go through a phase. And they're going to discover. I don't want to, wax my floors all day and look for a shiny floor as a kind of orgasm. You know, oh boy, I did it. I made a really clean counter. I made dinner. All that's wonderful. I've done it myself, raised 3 children, 6 grandchildren in my life. But I have a feminist view of it, which is everything in its time, everything by choice, nothing by coercion.
2: This is a difficult day for a lot of people around the world. It's difficult news to be prepared for anyone in your life who you care about. But were you prepared to get this news?
3: I really wasn't. My daughter, who wakes up and gets the news very early, called me at 6:44. I looked at the clock and I said, my daughter is calling me, someone died. And I just was terrified because I thought it was a family member. And in a funny way, it was a family member. I went away for the summer, and I wanted to see her before I left. I brought her, I don't know, what, chocolate croissants, I think. She loved chocolate. She loved sweets. I was a child raised to 3 o'clock. You came home, your mother had a glass of milk and a brownie, or a glass of milk and a chocolate chip cookie. And I have lived my whole life, I'm 87, giving myself a chocolate croissant or a brownie or a cookie at 3 o'clock.
2: I mean, I can relate. Maybe the time shifts, but and it's not milk, but I can relate. I think a lot of people can.
3: The need just stays the same. And I used to keep Milky Ways in my drawer, Milky Ways and Mounds bars in my bottom drawer of my desk. And I was like maybe 10 feet from her desk. Mm-hmm. And I would go home because I had 3 children at some reasonable hour, and she would, stay into the night, and the next day there would be a little milk in my drawer. Chocolate thief admitting, confessing, I owe you a bag of this or a bag of that or a box of that or, one bar, whatever was in there. What you saw, what the world saw, is what she was close up, kind, gentle, and exquisitely real, authentic.
2: Oh, Letty, thank you so much for being so generous with your time and your memories. I'm very sorry for your loss.
3: Thank you. Bye-bye.
0: Letty Cotton Pogrebin is a founding co-editor of Ms. Magazine. She's in Stockbridge, Massachusetts. Over her decades of activism, Gloria Steinem became fond of Canada, praising it for its more liberal stances on abortion and public health care. On one visit to Toronto, she met Canadian journalist and feminist activist Michelle Landsberg, and the two became friends. We reached Ms. Landsberg in Summerside, Prince Edward Island.
2: Michelle, when you think of your friend, Gloria Steinem, I mean, I can only imagine so many memories are flooding to your mind right now, but is there a moment or a memory that is really standing out for you in these moments?
4: What comes to mind is the very first time I met Gloria, it sort of encapsulated all that was wonderful about her personally. She was coming to Toronto to speak on reproductive freedom at a Planned Parenthood event, and her people said she wouldn't have time for an interview. I was writing my column at the Star, but if I liked, I could hop in the taxi with her on the way to the event. So I was glad to do that. I hopped in and I started humbly introducing myself to the great Gloria. And she said, "Oh, Michelle, I know you. I read your stuff all the time." You know, Gloria didn't have boundaries. Any woman who was working for the cause anywhere in the world was part of her realm. I've never known somebody so wonderfully celebrated and rightly celebrated who had so little egotism and so much readiness to share and to be generous.
2: And that's so interesting to hear because, I think many people would think anyone, even if their cause is one they agree with, that has this much attention and is such a celebrity in their own right, that they would act like it or travel with an entourage at all times. But she was accessible always?
4: She always was to me and to every other feminist I know, and so little pomposity or grandeur. She was beautiful. She was witty. She was brilliant. She was an exceptionally authentic person.
2: What did that look like when you were just hanging out and not, you know, talking about work?
4: What I remember is her warm chuckle and the wry approach she had to the world. She didn't give in to doom and gloom, even

0: would be, she was dealing with the realities
1: today.
0: You know,
1: like all of us, she would have been depressed by the horror of the political leadership in the world on every side. I think she would have been depressed and angry, as we all are, rightly, but it wouldn't stop her from thinking of the way forward. And, you know, the feminist movement has existed for many centuries in one form or another. And we always fight and gain and get advances that are thrilling and important to every woman alive. And then the regression begins. We saw that in the 1990s when feminism was made by the mainstream media into an ugly word. And the world became so corporate and it had no room for the equality agenda. So we got through that. And then it slowly began to come back. These cycles are recurrent, and I think Gloria understood that.
0: Is it true that she considered herself sort of a, you know, there's a quote out there that she thought of herself as a secret Canadian?
1: I think that's very true. And I'm positive that if she were a Canadian, she would be a New Democrat. She was very progressive in all her opinions. And I think she really honored our party for its staunch stand on women's rights and reproductive rights.
0: There's a reporting around that. I think it's in the Globe and Mail that she came to Canada because she was worried about public speaking and she wanted to practice somewhere where she wasn't as well known. Did she tell you that?
1: That might have been a little witticism of hers. Mm-hmm. And yes, I think that she wasn't totally comfortable being a big celebrity at the beginning, but no, she came because she had to speak about choice. We were fighting for choice here, and she was ready to come when she was called.
0: How are you going to remember her today?
1: Oh, gosh. I'm very weepy. I've been crying since this morning because she was a giant. I mean, there was nobody like Gloria. And as Roxane Gay said, it's a staggering loss. We've lost the most wonderful feminist leader. But her legacy is that she inspired so many. She was still influencing very young women, helping them, encouraging them, taking them into her home when they needed a place, anything. So that whole younger generation, we can think of a million Glorias coming up, and that gives me great comfort.
0: It's been a pleasure speaking with you, Michelle. Thank you for this, and I'm sorry for your loss.
1: Thank you so much.
2: Michelle Landsberg is a Canadian journalist and feminist activist. She's in Summerside, PEI.

0: The Premier of Quebec is doubling down. At a press conference today, Christine Frechette confirmed that for the first time, mail voter information for the upcoming provincial election will be sent out in French, and only French. She made those comments after the independent agency responsible for elections, Elections Quebec, announced that Bill 96 language laws don't allow for voting guides or reminder cards in English. As of 2022, that legislation made French the sole language of communication for public institutions. That has led to sweeping reforms across the province, as well as multiple legal challenges. Julius Gray is a constitutional and civil rights lawyer in Quebec. We reached him in Montreal.
1: Julius, how would you describe this decision by Quebec's premier?
2: It's petty, it's nasty, and it's absurd. The three words that come to mind. It's part of sort of the narrow nationalism that only a small faction in Quebec has really believed in. But unfortunately, that small faction has tremendous influence, especially at election time. So it's part of this really awful nationalism.
1: Given the work you've done and what you've been fighting in Quebec in particular, are you surprised that this has happened?
2: Well, I'm surprised that this particular thing happened. I had hoped that Madame Frechette would interfere and go back to common sense. But you know what we've been having in the last 7 years, is sort of constant pressure of nationalist events.

0: It's the constant pressure of the insatiable.
1: What is your sense about how your neighbors, other people you're speaking with, you know, in Montreal and elsewhere in the province, what are they telling you? There might be people who very much agree with what the premier is doing.
0: I think most people agree with me, whether it's on the English or the French side. I live in both groups, so I don't think there are many people who wanted something like this, wanted a confrontation, and a confrontation with the weak people, because many, many Anglophones are bilingual, don't really need this. But there are a considerable number who are older, less computer savvy, have just immigrated from other provinces. They can vote, but they don't yet speak French. And it's taking it out on the weaker people. It really is regrettable. It's a terrible example.
1: We should say Premier Frechette has said just today, in fact, quote, no one is being denied access to information. No one is being denied the right to vote either. The information remains available in English, unquote. The laws are being applied, she said. There'll be a, you know, the QR code on those mail outs that folks can access the English information on, and that the election ballots themselves will be both in both French and English.
0: Mm-hmm. No prohibition on English information. But you know how it is getting information from the government now. If you do it by phone, you wait forever online, and you don't know what's in there, and there's no control. When you had a system that was working and didn't do any harm, and you abolish it and try to tell people that they can use a QR code, it's highly regrettable. And one of the things that is jarring is that all of this in Quebec is based on two false premises. One false premise, that French is in danger. Black French is in better shape than ever since 1763. Right now, there is no danger. And the second problem, of course, is if there were a danger, I can't see how these English instructions to voters would strengthen the position of French vis-a-vis English. So there is no reason for it. The second false assumption is that the English minority is the best-treated minority in the world. We hear that mantra repeated over and over again. Supreme Court said no in 1984, but they still keep saying it. It's difficult to reconcile with the last few years when cégeps, universities, hospitals, schools were all placed under pressure, and yet it's the best-treated minority in the world. It's not.
1: We are just a month out from Quebec's election. Why do you think this is happening now, that Premier Frechette is taking this stand? What does she have to gain?
0: I think Premier Frechette would have been better off reversing this decision. She would have strengthened her position as a person who is impartial and fair to all groups. Her problem is, I think, Mr. Plamondon, the PQ. If she had gone back on that decision, there would have been an attack on the PQ. Mr. Plamondon has already criticized it for answering the journalists in English. So the fear of that small group that's going to turn it into a nationalist battle is what probably prevented her from changing it. It's time for Quebecers to face up to the small group of agitators and say, we can't go on.
1: Elections Quebec, we should let our listeners know, has said it's been raising concerns with the province for years about this. It wrote directly to the ministry involved, trying to get an exemption. It did not. So they've had concerns for quite some time. From a legal standpoint, though, what issues does this raise for you?
0: I don't think you need an exemption. I don't think there's any rule anywhere saying that you can't put out a bilingual pamphlet or a pamphlet in two versions. There are some rules about service in English, which are terribly unfair and are before the courts right now. But there is nothing illegal about this. They didn't need an exemption. It's that they didn't want to do it in English. And the interpretation they give of Bill 96 is plainly incorrect. It's not up to them to interpret the language law. Legally, they could have simply issued the pamphlet as it had been done before without any illegality whatsoever.
1: So what could come next? I mean, do you see things escalating from this point on?
0: Well, I don't know about escalation. You know, the election is a month away. I think it may well be, and I've been talking to people, that some of us will take action to put an end to this bidding game of who's the more nationalist. The action would never be decided before the election. At most, you could get some emergency order or whatever. But I think one reason for taking it is that we may be able to get a judgment for the next election. Mm-hmm. However, I just don't see the common sense. It's absurd. So there's nothing to be established here except that it's terribly unjust and that the law does not tolerate injustice. It's not just a series of rules, right or wrong, that's the law and that's what happens. Injustice itself brings about invalidity.
1: Julius, I thank you for this.
0: It's a pleasure.
2: Julius Gray is a constitutional and civil rights lawyer. We reached him in Montreal.

Ah, yes, the Avril Lavigne banger Skater Guy. The Tom Cochrane road trip sing-along Existence is a Highway. The classic Blue Rodeo ballad, Attempt. Today, SoCan filed a lawsuit against the AI music generator Suno. The organization is tasked with collecting fees for those who hold the rights to Canadian music, and it says that Suno has been generating near-exact approximations of well-known songs without paying their creators. The suit lists 150 tunes by everyone from Celine Dion to Nickelback that Suno created, often with the exact same music, lyrics, and even song titles as the originals. And SoCan says this is just the tip of the iceberg. The AI-generated tracks were produced when users prompted the platform to create songs in the style of those artists, and the lawsuit follows similar claims filed by SoCan's counterparts in Germany and Denmark, major labels like Universal and Sony, and individual artists like Jason Isbell. Here now is one of the songs listed in the SoCan legal filings, performed by the very human Martha and the Muffins. This is Echo Beach.

0: The leader of British Columbia's Conservatives, Carrie Lynn Findlay, has said she wants a big tent party. But at the rate things are going, she may end up with more of an umbrella. With two more defections yesterday, nine MLAs have now left Ms. Findlay's caucus, and the former MP and cabinet minister became the leader just 3 months ago. The two most recent defectors, Scott McInnes and Donegal Wilson, both cited the party's connections to Alberta separatists when they departed yesterday. Ms. Findlay became the leader without holding a seat in the legislature and alleged maneuvering to convince an MLA to step down to allow her to run this fall has also been a point of contention among those now sitting as independents. We reached newly independent MLA Scott McInnes in Kimberley, British Columbia.
1: Scott McInnes, how are you feeling about this, your first day as an independent?
2: Yeah, thank you. You know, it's mixed feelings. I mean, I was a very proud member of the BC Conservative Caucus. I have a lot of really good friends and excellent professional relationships with many of the MLAs still in that caucus. But, you know, I also feel a sense of relief that I've made, you know, the right decision on behalf of my constituents to sit for now as an independent and leave the Conservative caucus just because I had a number of issues that sort of had reached a boiling point.
1: I want to talk about those issues and how long you've been weighing this decision. But I believe you just met with constituents. What did they say about this decision?
2: You know, the feedback has been quite positive. You know, obviously, when you make a decision quite like this, people are mixed about it. I have folks that, you know, have supported me that aren't overly thrilled. And, you know, as I have conversations explaining why I left, I think there's a greater understanding. But I would say, generally speaking, in my constituency, people are glad that I made this right decision because they've also been seeing on the news what's been transpiring with the BC Conservative Party and are actually glad that I chose to do what I did.
1: What are the concerns? What do you want our listeners to know about how your vision for, you know, your constituents and for British Columbia is different from what the leader of the BC Conservatives, Carrie Lynn Findlay, is offering?
2: You know, for me, I just felt that, you know, the direction we were moving in was not one that would be, you know, as inclusive as it needed to be to attract a large number of voters under a broad coalition tent. And, you know, they're in order to win government in BC and make positive change for your constituents and for the greater province, you have to have that broad support. And, you know, for me, the biggest issues surrounding why we weren't able to do that was because I didn't feel like, and my constituents made it loud and clear that, you know, the leadership was taking a direction that was going to be positive, not only for them here, but for the province as a whole.
1: Connection to Alberta's separatists has come up as a concern from you and others who have left. Tell our listeners what kind of connections were worrisome to you.
2: Yeah, so just to lay a little bit of, you know, foundational background, I live in a very big riding that I represent. It's bigger than the country of Switzerland, and we share about 200 kilometers of border with the province of Alberta. And, you know, it come to light in media recently that there were, you know, senior members of the leader's staff who allegedly in the past, recent past, had been donating to the Alberta Republican Party. So, you know, for me, that's a very contentious issue in this part of the world. And I just, you know, made the ultimate decision that, you know, this wasn't really something I wanted to be affiliated with. And I didn't think my constituents really, you know, accepted if I did. I just didn't think it was, you know, something I wanted to be associated with whatsoever, and it was one of the big factors of why I left.
1: The leader, the Conservative leader, did fire Apollo Chung, who worked with the Republican Party of Alberta for a bit before serving as the BC Conservative Party's Director of Operations. That firing, clearly that didn't move the needle for you.
2: No, and the Toronto Star actually reported another individual who had affiliations with the Alberta Republican Party as well. And look, at British Columbians are, you know, very strong Canadians and don't like the notion of separatism in any way, shape or form. And again, it was a very hot, contentious issue in the riding for which I represent. And I heard loud and clear that my constituents did not appreciate me being affiliated with a leader who had close advisors and staff that were connected in the past to the Alberta Republican Party.
1: Our colleague JP Tasker at Power and Politics spoke with Peter Milibar, the first MLA to leave the BC Conservative Caucus after Ms. Findlay became the leader. He said that he is you know, working to create a new political party in British Columbia. Are you planning on joining that?
2: You know, to be completely frank, I'm not sure. You know, I've been an independent member for about 24 hours, and you know, I'm actually quite excited to double back on my constituency work and the file work that I have here for my constituents. And you know, whatever transpires as far as a new party emerging, or you know, what's happening that way, I feel like there is a bit of a, you know, a political reformation happening in British Columbia on the center right now. And you know, certainly if there's something that aligns with my values and my constituents would be comfortable with me doing that, it would be something I would consider. But at right now, I just don't have any firm plans.
1: How did you weigh, Scott, the potential impact of these defections on the conservative brand in British Columbia, potentially diluting the political power?
2: Yeah, you make an excellent point. And it was, you know, it was a very difficult decision. And I'm certainly not celebrating today the fact that I left. You know, I did everything I could, I think, to stick around, to raise my concerns, to try and be a leader within the caucus. But ultimately, I just didn't see those, you know, improvements that I was hoping for, and made the decision to walk away.
1: Do you think she should walk away or resign?
2: I mean, that's up to her. You know, I'm not part of the caucus anymore. So whatever decision, you know, she decides to do as far as staying or going, she was elected by the membership as the leader of the party. And I do respect that. So, you know, that is entirely up to her. If she feels like, you know, that, you know, she can't continue, then that's her decision to make.
1: Thanks for this, Scott. I appreciate it. I'm glad we could speak.
2: My pleasure. Thanks for having me on.
0: Scott McInnes is the MLA for Columbia River Revelstoke. We reached him in Kimberley, BC.

0: The victory was hard-fought and short-lived. Last month, a Nova Scotia court ruled that the province could not deny people living in tents enhanced income support. For many unhoused people, that might have meant monthly access to a few hundred dollars, which would have made a big difference. But in the wake of that ruling, the province has changed how its financial assistance regulations define home. So people who live in tents still won't get the supports the court decision would have provided. PJ McKay is among those affected. She lives in the Green Road Park designated encampment. Mark Culligan is a community legal worker with Dalhousie Legal Aid who was helping people apply for the financial help. We reached Ms. McKay in Dartmouth and Mr. Culligan in Halifax.
1: Mark, I'll start with you. How have you been breaking the news to people that they are not likely to get more financial support after all?
2: Well, we've called around to a number of people who we met with to help file their applications. Still haven't heard a ton back from folks. And my understanding is, for the most part, decisions really haven't been made on whether or not they should have been granted additional money for the time when they did qualify for more. I also just don't think people really had their hopes up to start with. Like, when we were talking to folks initially, we did say, hey, there's a chance that the province is going to try to change the rules on this because stuff like this has happened before. Mm-hmm. But I think it's still probably upsetting for folks.
1: PJ, what was it like for you to find out about the change?
3: I was pretty disappointed more than anything. I did expect from the government to do something like that, but it was awful quick. It's hard on the emotions.
1: How have you been handling those emotions?
3: One day at a time. I've already started medication to help with my anxiety and depression. So that's helping me cope with the emotions.
1: Mark, to let our listeners try to understand it, these changes to the regulations are about what qualifies as a home. What is the government there saying exactly?
2: The government is saying that people who live in tents and other campers, they don't qualify as homes. The requirement was that they own their own accommodation, and accommodation is a pretty broad term, but they passed regulations to say, hey, a home has to be something more specific, specifically in order to exclude people who are living in tents and campers. And so they're talking about a home being a self-contained unit, and that requires access to a plumbed water supply, sanitary sewer disposal, access to living kitchen and bathroom facilities. So they've put a bunch of requirements in to intentionally exclude people who are sleeping in rough situations.
1: And part of what they're saying is that their expenses would not be the same.
2: That's the premise of the system of income assistance rates, is that people who are renting or owning their own homes and kind of standard houses or apartments should get more money because they have higher shelter costs. But I think the bottom line on that is that none of the rates are actually based on any real world cost of living studies or any kind of data.
1: PJ, you're not in a tent, you're in a camper van, as I understand it. Can you describe it for us?
3: Well, it's one of the campers you tow. My camper, I have not been able to do any repairs on it. The roof is coming down on me. If I was to get the same amount as I would in a home, like an apartment or whatever, I could get the material and repair my camper and keep it livable.
1: What in terms of government assistance, are you getting now?
3: I'm getting the disability social assistance. And I have a special diet on with it that gets me $500 a month. I have a storage unit that takes about three quarters of that.
1: Right.
3: And then the rest of the month, I have to depend on my food and my liquids for the month because we don't get that much food up here.
1: If the government had not made this change, what kind of help would you have received then?
3: About $1,000 a month. I would be satisfied with. I'm not really sure what it would have been altogether, but it was a nice lump sum that would have helped me get my camper fixed up or maybe save up enough for to be able to get a better camper, one that I can take into parks for when they close the encampments down. As it stands, if they close the encampments down in 2027, this camper can't go where I go because it's not even properly livable. I'm just making it do. It will never pass inspection.
1: We requested a comment from Nova Scotia's Social Development Minister, Susan Corkum-Greek. We haven't heard back as we have this conversation, the three of us, but she did tell our CBC News colleagues the amendments are to, quote, ensure the legislation and the regulations clearly reflect policy intent as it relates to how income assistance is applied, unquote. She says there are other supports available for people who don't have homes in the sense that they're describing them. What do you make of that explanation, Mark?
2: Yeah, that's some gobbledygook. That's the minister saying, hey, I can't actually defend giving people $410 a month because I know that isn't based on anything. And so I'm going to, you know, hide behind some language about trying to enforce the act as it's intended. Well, she's the minister. She's the one who gets to to make the decisions here. And so we're getting the runaround from the minister.
1: Why do you think, Mark, that they've decided to make this move? I mean, there are those who might say, well, is it because they're concerned that the people will continue to live, you know, in tents or campers and not, you know, move into, when they're able to, other types of housing? Is that part of the equation? What would you say to people who are thinking that?
2: I think this is some paternalistic nonsense. Tents, campers, encampments, these are all incredibly unsafe situations. These are not good situations. I don't think it's really believable that people are going to move out of shelters into these kinds of situations for the sake of a few hundred dollars more per month.
1: And PJ, you know, as we said a moment ago, the minister has said there are other supports available for people who don't have homes in the traditional sense that they're speaking about. When they talk about other supports, I mean, does that change the equation for you at all?
3: Not really. We do have other supports, but it still does not count for what I need done. You don't get help for free today, neither. Mm-hmm. Not in that way.
1: Can you imagine living in anywhere else? Is this temporary for you? Do you think? What do you see for your future if you were able to get the kind of help that you need?
3: If I was able to get an apartment that would accept my dog and it'd be just the right size for the three of us, I have a dog and a rabbit, I would go.
1: What would you say to the minister if you were speaking with her directly?
3: Well, we need more low-income housing places, and we don't have enough pet-friendly environments, neither.
1: And Mark, what about you? Where does this go next at this point? Is this fight over from a legal standpoint?
2: I think there's still big questions as to whether or not folks who own their accommodation, like a tent or a camper, might be eligible for other benefits. I think that the real need is for community groups and individuals to express to the government, to express to the minister, that the current rates for income assistance are inadequate, and that if we want to seriously deal with the issues of homelessness in our society, we have to provide people with more money so that they can live healthy lives and make the transition away from homelessness easier.
1: Mark, PJ, I very much appreciate your time. Thank you both.
3: Thank you.
2: Thank you.
0: PJ McKay is a resident of the Green Road Park encampment in Dartmouth, Nova Scotia. Mark Culligan is a community legal worker with Dalhousie Legal Aid in Halifax. After that interview, we received a statement from Nova Scotia's Social Development Minister, Susan Corkum-Greek. It reads in part, quote, "People experiencing homelessness will continue to have access to income assistance and other supports while Nova Scotia continues to invest in shelters, supportive housing, outreach, and housing stabilization services. A tent may be where someone is living, but it is not the safe, stable housing outcome we want for anyone," unquote.

0: The start of September is a significant signpost in the year. The beginning of school, the imminent return of autumn, 3 weeks to National Punctuation Day in the U.S. And for us, at As It Happens, and some of the world's brightest scientific minds, it also means it is time for the Ig Nobels. Every year, the magazine Annals of Improbable Research holds the Ig Nobel ceremony, which, quote, celebrates the unusual, honors the imaginative, and spurs interest in science, unquote. Also, importantly, it usually enables us to make a number of jokes about human waste. And this year is no exception. The 2026 Ig Nobel Prize in Physics goes to a team with researchers from the U.S., China, Saudi Arabia, and Canada for theoretical and experimental attempts to design a splash-free urinal. Kavi Thirayaraja is a PhD student at the University of Waterloo. He contributed to that research, which was published in the journal Proceedings of the National Academy of Sciences Nexus. We reached him in Zurich, Switzerland, just before today's ceremony.
1: Kavi, you're there. You're at the convention center. This is the first time for you at the Ig Nobels. Do you know what you're in for?
2: I have a basic idea. Of course, I've been somebody who's followed the Ig Nobels out of curiosity, and I know there's a lot of wacky traditions and all, but it's good to have a bit of fun.
1: Is there one you're most excited? I mean, apart from, you know, being honored yourself, is there one part of the ceremony that you're most excited to experience?
2: I know that there used to be a young girl who would interrupt you by saying that she was bored if you went over your allocated time. Now, they told us they've changed this, so I'm almost tempted to go over time just to see how they'll cut me off.
1: I mean, I hope you do, and then we'll find out what happens. You know, as our listeners heard, these awards, and we know they're usually held in the United States at Harvard University, but organizers have said they felt they needed to move it, and they moved it to Zurich because of safety and visa concerns for international visitors who would need to enter the United States. How do you feel about that decision? Do you think it's the right one?
2: The scientific community is fundamentally an international one, and we benefit and we contribute to each other from across the globe. And I'd really hate to be somewhere where fellow award winners or previous winners would not be able to attend. I feel like that'd almost be sort of a betrayal to them. So I'm personally do think that was the right call to move it somewhere more welcoming.
1: How did you find out that you and your team were winners?
2: My supervisor at the University of Waterloo called me in, Dr. Zhao Pan, and this initially felt like it was just a catch up on, you know, my progress on my PhD and stuff like that. And then it sort of transitioned into, you know, hypothetically, if you had won the Ig Nobels, would you be happy? Would you be offended? How would you feel? And I was like, oh, yeah, I'd be really happy. I think it's kind of a neat award. And he's like, okay, that's a good answer because we did win. And he just pulled a bottle of wine out of his cupboard in his office. And we drank them out of espresso cups as a bit of a celebration.
1: Oh, bravo. And congratulations. Cheers. Cheers to all of you. Your supervisor, Zhao Pan, was actually on our show. I spoke with him. We were checking our archives. It was back in 2022. It was about a urinal he invented called the Nautilu, which was also involved in this research, as I understand it. So we'll just play for you and our listeners a little bit of what he said when I asked him why he decided to look into splash-free urinals. And he said it sort of started when he was talking to a friend about a bunch of different topics.
3: One topic is how stupid we are, especially when in the summer we don't wear shoes, instead sandals, we wear shorts, and we go to public restrooms and we got splashed. It's so embarrassing.
1: I just remember, yeah, my face is, I'm wincing, thinking of how gross that would be. That's his answer. Why did you want to dive into this particular topic? Was it bare feet, the concerns about bare feet and splash zones?
2: No, even if we managed to make bathrooms objectively cleaner, I don't know if I'd ever be comfortable walking in there with bare feet. But even seemingly silly, funny, or messy problems are problems we face, right? Mm-hmm. And if we're able to make bathrooms more inviting, public spaces more inviting, that's like a good thing for society, right? We can talk about wanting to use public transit to reduce our carbon footprints, or wanting just people to engage more in public spaces to reduce loneliness.
1: Ultimately, what did you learn would be the best design, the best way to minimize splash?
2: We developed two urinal designs, one we called the Nautilu and one the Cornucopia. That was just included as a mathematically neat solution. The Nautilu is the ideal one because it covers not only the reduced splash, but it is, you know, significantly easier to clean than the Cornucopia design. And it is universal in terms of height of the user. So especially when you talk about stuff like accessibility standards and such, it also meets those.
1: How did you test it?
2: So it would not be hygienic to test it ourselves, but maybe I was going to say more importantly, it's not scientific. So we started by reading into, I guess, flow rates that are typically observed in human males. Mm-hmm. And we then proceeded to build a anatomically accurate pee machine, I guess is the best way I can describe it. We 3D printed a nozzle that has the internal geometry of a human urethra. Externally, it is G-rated. And adjusted the flow rate, and we had a pump. And so we could pee any amount of water we wanted out of it. And this is how we could test both the foundational research, which is discovering that certain angles significantly cut down splash, as well as the urinal designs themselves, because we could consistently pee the same amount of water at the same flow rates every single time.
1: You've already, you know, had that wine in the office when you found out the news, but how are you going to celebrate tonight?
2: I mean, the ceremony, of course, is the best part. And I'm really excited also just to learn about what everybody else has done here and the research outside of our own that has done this. And I mean, I get a trip to Europe out of this, so yeah. I'm not going to complain.
1: I think that's a pretty great way to look at it. Covey, enjoy yourself and congratulations.
2: Thank you so much.
0: Covey Thirayaraja is a PhD student at the University of Waterloo. We reached him in Zurich, Switzerland earlier today.

0: If you happen not to be tuning in from Chicago, let me explain what Jepson's Malort is. It's an amber-colored bitter liqueur infused with wormwood, which is a common schnapps flavor in Sweden. It was made popular in Chicago by one Carl Jepson, who immigrated from Sweden to Chicago in the 1920s. It contains about 35% alcohol, and according to every single review ever, it is disgusting. Famously, only visitors to Chicago really drink it as a form of hazing, like getting screeched in Newfoundland and Labrador. But at an event this week, locals happily volunteered to gulp down Malort. All told, 1,969 people gathered at a bar in the West Loop to simultaneously down shots in the name of setting a world record and raising money for charity. It was billed as a bad decision for a good cause. One attendee described the drink as a, quote, mixture of vomit and sweat. Another said, the communal suffering brings us together. The sound of those 1,969 people taking that shot is our sound of the day. For best effect, picture 1,969 grimaces.
1: 5, 4, 3, 2, 1.
0: Our sound of the day, almost 2,000 people simultaneously taking a shot of Jepson's Malort. We're now at the end of As It Happens, the Midnight Edition. Coming up next on CBC Radio 1, the news.
2: As It Happens, the Midnight Edition will be back again for you tomorrow. I'm Neil Kirksall. Thanks for listening.
0: And I'm Chris Howden. Good night.

0: Hi, I'm an actor, fresh out of theater school with big dreams and an even bigger drug habit. But things are pretty good. That is until my best friend is set up on a date with David Lee Roth. Yeah, from Van Halen. 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
1: From CBC News, The World This Hour, I'm Neil Kumar. In Nepal, rescue workers have managed to pull two men alive from a hydropower tunnel. Officials say they were rescued from the Trishuli 3 tunnel on Friday, 9 days after floods that were likely caused by a glacier collapse. At least 550-some workers are missing from the hydropower project along the Trishuli River, and there are about 115 people believed to be trapped in the main tunnel. The latest round of U.S. tariffs is being felt in some unexpected places. Canadian artists are among those adjusting to the new trade environment. And as Selena Alders tells us, they're rethinking where they are willing to sell their work.
2: Chris Warburton-Hume uses the back of a paintbrush to draw patterns on a wooden panel, working out of her home studio in Eastern Passage, Nova Scotia. Half of her orders come from the U.S., but this latest piece will not be going there.
3: Sorry, staying in Canada.
2: The multimedia artist is one of many Canadian business owners halting sales to the States. U.S. President Donald Trump's latest round of 50% tariffs include original artwork made in Canada. Miranda Jordan paints on glass bottles to create colorful accent lamps. She, too, no longer taking orders from the U.S.
4: I don't want to be an unpaid customs clerk for them, so I'm just not doing it anymore.
2: The Canadian government announced dollar-for-dollar counter tariffs on American products, which will come into effect on Tuesday. But the retaliatory measures do not include original art. Both creators are now shifting gears in hopes that Canadians continue to support local when they can. Selena Alders, CBC News, Halifax.
1: The arrest of a Canadian woman of Chinese origin on espionage allegations has set off a transatlantic intelligence scramble. Murray Brewster tells us more.
5: I'd be doing a serious postmortem.
6: Kenneth Lassowen teaches intelligence at the University of Antwerp in Belgium and has been following the case of Biwei Zhang. She is accused of espionage and communicating with a criminal organization. Reports say she was spying for China. Beijing denies it. The Canadian Security Intelligence Service confirmed to CBC News that it is overseeing a multi-departmental damage assessment in areas where she worked. Intelligence services in Europe are doing the same thing. Much of the public discussion in this country has centered on how the alleged spy received security clearance for NATO. Intelligence services, however, are more concerned with the bigger picture, especially since she worked in IT. Cybersecurity expert J. Paul Haynes says it fits with China's known intelligence gathering methods.
7: The best way has always been having a human on the inside working with hackers on the outside.
6: A Belgian judge this week denied Zhang's appeal for release from pretrial detention. Murray Brewster, CBC News, Ottawa.
1: More than 100,000 people in Newfoundland and Labrador struggle with painful arthritis, a disease that afflicts millions across Canada. The national organization that advocates for them has released a report detailing the staggering economic and social costs of arthritis and is calling for greater awareness and faster treatment. Mark Quint reports.
8: I couldn't grasp my key well enough to turn it in my car.
9: Michelle Walsh says arthritis has affected her in ways she hadn't expected when she was first diagnosed decades ago at age 27. She manages her condition with drugs that cost tens of thousands of dollars annually. While they help, they don't stop the overwhelming fatigue. Walsh, who lives in St. John's, eventually had to retire early.
8: This disease takes people out of the workforce, so you're taking away a lot of good, educated individuals.
9: Arthritis Society Canada recently released a report showing the disease cost Newfoundland and Labrador more than $500 million annually. It's estimated the annual health care and workforce cost for all of Canada is almost $46 billion. 6 million Canadians currently live with arthritis. The Society projects that number will jump to 10 million by 2055. Mark Quinn, CBC News, St. John's.
1: And that is The World This Hour. For CBC News, I'm Neil Kumar.
10: Hi, I'm Saroja Coelho. 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
11: In Spain, political tumult and daily protests. We look at what's fueling Europe's biggest migrant crisis. I'm Marco Werman. In Canada, the gloves come off. They're done with President Trump's taunts and tariffs.
12: Trump's whole life has been built around humiliating others. He wants to subjugate Canada. I don't think there's any debate about that.
11: Plus, modern food production was built on free trade, cheap energy, and a stable climate.
13: The system kind of worked, but now the same can't be said about the moment we're in. Those three conditions don't exist anymore.
11: The global food system under threat, and we remember Gloria Steinem.
14: So Gloria says that, you know, when you do something, you never know if it's going to be big or small. You have to do it as if it matters.
11: An inspiration to activists around the globe, today, here on The World. Europe's most dramatic migrant crisis in the Spanish North African enclave of Ceuta has taken an unexpected turn. A border agency document has emerged alleging that the government of Morocco played a key role in the mass migrant crossing in July. More than 70,000 people swam or climbed over a fence into Spain in just over a single day. More than 100 people died in the attempt. The World's Jerry Haddon gets us started today with this update.
15: Since the mass crossing that began July 30th, Spain's Socialist Party Prime Minister, Pedro Sánchez, has insisted the Moroccan government had no hand in the chaos.
16: Y he de decirle que si nos vamos al ámbito de la migración, la cooperación con Marruecos...
15: I must say, he told Spanish radio at the end of August, that with regard to immigration, Morocco and Spain have a very positive relationship. But since the crisis began, there have been questions. The big one, why didn't Moroccan forces try to stop the migrants under an agreement it has with Spain? It's a question that hasn't gone away, especially as the humanitarian crisis in Ceuta deepens. Though most of the migrants have returned voluntarily to Morocco, thousands remain in the enclave. Many are hungry and sleeping outside. This weekend, Spanish police in Ceuta fired warning shots as a crowd of hundreds of hungry migrants tried to rush a food bank. Protests against the migrants' presence have become a near daily occurrence, as have small acts of aggression by Spaniards and migrants alike. Yesterday, by coincidence, was Ceuta Day, the enclave's yearly holiday. Spaniards there and in cities on the mainland came out waving flags and demanding the remaining migrants be deported. Also yesterday, a bombshell. A Spanish newspaper broke the story of a Spanish intelligence report alleging that Morocco orchestrated the crossing. Today in Spain's Congress, opposition leaders called for Sánchez's resignation.
17: La operación salió de Marruecos y hay indicios de que Marruecos la coordinó.
15: This operation was hatched in Morocco, said Popular Party leader Alberto Feijó. There are indications that Morocco coordinated the whole thing and that our government, he said, has known this all along because it was warned in the same report. So far, the report has not been made public, but the chief of Spain's national police denies it points the finger at Morocco's government. As for Spain's interior minister, he says he didn't even know the report existed. But Spain's El Mundo newspaper says it has seen the document and that it concludes that the Moroccan government had, quote, strategic and operational control over the incident. The Moroccan gendarme let the migrants reach the border, the report says, and plainclothes agents guided the migrants into the water towards Spain. Morocco denies this. Pedro Sánchez, speaking in Congress today in Madrid, implied he'd now seen the document too, but he said he would not jump to conclusions.
18: Soy consciente de las dudas, de los indicios, de las preguntas que hay en el aire, y de hecho me hago cargo de todas ellas.
15: I am aware of people's doubts, he said, and the lingering questions. As Prime Minister, I'm dealing with them, he said, but with thoroughness and prudence. As to why Morocco would deliberately seek to destabilize Spain's border, there are only theories. Perhaps anger over a recent visit by Sánchez to neighboring Algeria, with which Morocco has hostile relations. Or as a power play, as Morocco steps up calls for Ceuta and Spain's second North African enclave, Melilla, to be returned to Morocco. Some analysts suggest Morocco is feeling emboldened with strong support from the United States and Israel, which it recognizes. Sánchez said today, if solid evidence did surface of a Moroccan plot, there would be consequences. For The World, I'm Sherry Haddon, Barcelona.
11: harvest season is underway across the Northern Hemisphere, and things are not good. Farmers have been dealing with heat, drought, war, and trade disruptions, all of which could shrink crop yields, tighten food supplies, and send grocery prices skyrocketing. With us to explain the dynamics at work is Evan Fraser. He's at the University of Guelph in Ontario, where he studies the global food system.
13: I think if you look back at, say, the last 50 or so years, we've had three things. We've had really stable energy prices. I mean, there's been a few peaks, but in general, cheap and stable energy prices has been a predominant factor of the last few decades. That's one. Number two, every year up until quite recently, it got easier to do trade. So trade was relatively easy. The frictions and the barriers to trade were coming down. And so that's another precondition that the modern food system depends on. And the third one is generally a pretty productive environment for producing food. And when you've got those three things, you've got relatively affordable, stable energy prices, you've got reducing frictions to international trade, and you've got good quality weather, well, then this industrial food system that we currently have, where you produce intensively in small areas and then ship them all over the world, that made a lot of sense. And to a large extent, you know, hunger, diseases associated with undernutrition were coming down. All sorts of other problems were emerging, but the system kind of worked. But now the same can't be said about the moment we're in. Those three conditions don't exist anymore.
11: Yeah, well, the climate is not stable. Trade is not seamless. There are trade wars and lots of tariff exchanges going on. And anybody who's been to the pump lately knows that gas is not cheap. Let's unpack these one by one, starting with the climate, because we've got this well-publicized turbocharged El Nino weather pattern, and it's shaping up to be one of the most powerful in centuries. What could that alone mean for the food supply?
13: The thing about El Nino is it's got some good news and a lot of bad news in it. So the some good news is, generally speaking, El Nino events, which is this global weather pattern that emerges in the Pacific, specifically off the coast of Peru, this global weather pattern generally brings moister, warmer conditions, say, to Central North America. So corn production typically does a little better. Forget it if you're a skier. You know, I'm not expecting to use my cross-country skis this year at all. I don't think it'll probably have much snow, but corn production in North America probably will do a little better as a result, another of our greens and oilseeds. Southern Hemisphere, on the other hand, really, really struggles to get a good crop off in El Nino years. And then there's the weird sort of hidden aspects of El Nino. For example, already we're seeing an absolute cratering in Peru's anchovy fishery. And this may seem obscure to people, but anchovies are a critical part of the food that we feed to, say, farmed salmon or chickens even. So we're already seeing the effects of El Nino through, say, the loss of anchovies trickle into higher livestock and specifically aquaculture feed prices. So that's sort of a weird one. Southern Hemisphere grain crops, they're really going to struggle. Worse storms across India and the rice producing areas of South Asia is another pretty predictable one. And then a final one that El Nino is bringing to us that is just playing out in real time is that often El Ninos are associated with less rainfall and drought in Central America. And this means that the Panama Canal actually doesn't have as much water in it as it usually does. And so the Panama Canal Authority just this month is reducing the number of ships that can go through the Panama Canal because there just simply isn't enough water to keep ships afloat. And so there's a choke point opening up in a critical trade corridor that is also going to probably put an upward pressure on the price of food.
11: Yeah, well, let's talk about shipping. You mentioned the Panama Canal because water levels are also extremely low in European rivers like the Rhine and Danube, which are used for shipping. I mean, what's the impact of all this on how food gets moved around the globe?
13: It sounds like a very complex story because we could also talk about the fertilizer transiting through the Strait of Hormuz or the grain that Russia and Ukraine normally ship across the Black Sea. I mean, we could talk about all these things and it would all sound very complicated. The short story is higher food prices. All of these things that we're talking about inherently add costs to the long distance trade of food, and the result for everybody in the world is going to be higher food prices. Now, the people that depend most on imported food and have lowest incomes, so big parts of the so-called developing world, they will be experiencing the short end of the stick, but everybody is going to experience food price inflation this year, I think.
11: I'm speaking with Evan Fraser, who's at the University of Guelph in Ontario, about the global food system and how it's changing. So you said corn in the U.S. should be okay, but let's talk about wheat for a moment. It's key to the Western diet. Russia and Ukraine together provide a third of the world's wheat. So what's that harvest going to look like this year? And whatever the net is, will either country struggle to get their harvest out to the global marketplace via the Black Sea in the midst of war?
13: 100% correct. Although say, France and Germany and the UK have had terrible, terrible grain harvest, wheat harvest this year because of the heat waves that have gone through Western Europe. There's not been bad harvests in war-torn Ukraine and Russia, but they're unable to get their product to market because essentially shipping through the Black Sea has stopped. And so what I've been reading about just in the last 10 days is cratering food prices in Russia and the Ukraine because there's this glut of wheat, but then increasing, tightening supplies on global markets that's sort of forecasting to be very, very high wheat prices over the next 6 months because of all these trade choke points plus production problems. I think from a consumer's perspective, prepare to pay more for dinner.
11: Yeah. Looking at another theater of conflict, Houthi rebel attacks on the Red Sea have also scrambled trade routes, sending many food shipments on a much lengthier voyage around South Africa. How does that compound the problem?
13: Yeah, so I think we've actually got four key trade corridors which are experiencing serious bottlenecks right now. This is the Red Sea one, it's the Black Sea one, there's the Strait of Hormuz, and there's the Panama Canal one. And when you're taking like four major corridors, you know, not entirely out of commission, but making it really hard and expensive to move grains, fertilizers, the ingredients that we need to make fertilizers, you're making all of those things hard. Really, it just boils down to food price inflation. And it's going to hit people who import food worse, and it's going to hit low-income countries worse, but it's something that we will all be exposed to.
11: Yeah, and at the same time, the price of fuel is surging, in part due to the war with Iran. Let me guess what you're going to say about the impact. That cost will ultimately be passed on to the consumer, yes?
13: Absolutely. It would be a mistake to think that the food and the energy system are decoupled. Actually, they are really, really tightly bound together. I'll just give you one example. Fertilizers that farmers need to keep crop yields high require a huge amount of natural gas. We could get into the chemistry, but the bottom line is to make a form of nitrogen that's available to plants, you need a lot of energy. And so anyone that's using chemical fertilizers, and I'm not opposed to chemical fertilizers, but anyone that's using a large amount of chemical fertilizers, which is almost all of the major grain producers in the world, they're experiencing much higher prices. Now, it's not all bad. Luckily, thank goodness, the world entered 2026 with really good harvests, good buffers. So the 2025 harvest was almost across all of our commodities, all of our crops globally, was pretty much a global record. You know, there was more food on the planet in January of this year per person than at any point in human history. So luckily, we've got some serious buffers coming into this year, but this year has been a disaster, both for producers, but also for shippers, and then the fertilizer story and whatnot.
11: You know, Evan, I'm seeing a lot of videos lately on social media of people in the U.S., maybe in Canada too, who are now growing their own veggies in their backyard. But this is all especially difficult for low-income countries that no longer grow much of the food they eat. Why don't they grow a lot of the food they eat?
13: You know, the system we've got reflected the realities, say, of the 1990s and the 20s and the whatnot. Those assumptions no longer make sense anymore. And so we need to develop a food system that is fit for the 21st century's challenges. That means that greater local food sovereignty is almost certainly going to be inevitable. I think we are also, and I say this with no pleasure, I think we're going to be facing for a long period of time higher food prices than we have, you know, enjoyed for the last few decades. And so we have a major challenge globally, I think, on our hands.
11: Yeah, really major. I mean, you're talking a new global food system paradigm. Are there models for that? Like, what can governments do to reimagine the global food system and protect the vulnerable?
13: I'm going to, you know, flex a little bit as a Canadian here, and I'm quite proud of measures that my federal government has taken in the last 6 months in response to this. And the first is a school food nutrition program and tax credits for people living with disabilities and cash rebates to Canadians specifically to help with rising grocery prices. And that's helping the food insecurity element. And at the same time, we now have a national food security strategy, which is attempting to reduce Canada's dependency on imported food. And in particular, Canada exports lots of grains and oilseeds, but we import almost all of our fruits and vegetables. So I'd say that's the sort of the playbook that many countries could adopt. Better social protections to address food insecurity and identifying where you're vulnerable in terms of supply chains and invest

0: This is The World. I'm Marco Werman. We've been covering the ongoing recovery efforts in Nepal and Tibet in the wake of massive flash flooding that happened last week. Scientists and officials have pointed to the collapse of a glacier high up in the Himalayas for triggering the disaster. Climate scientists warn that we may see more such events in the future as rising temperatures make glaciers unstable and susceptible to collapse. National Geographic explorer Paul Salopek recently got a close-up look at the connection between climate change, glaciers, and the landslides they can cause. He joined an expedition measuring the impact of a landslide-induced tsunami in a fjord in Alaska, which took place last year. Paul recently spoke with my co-host Carolyn Beeler about that experience and began with a description of the fjord where the massive tsunami slammed into.
1: Well, it's gorgeous. It's this kind of wild fjord landscape, a very steep-walled canyon on the coast of southeastern Alaska that was a very big destination for the cruise ship circuit. They were, you know, if you want to go glacier viewing, this was one of the fjords that you steamed up, which makes this all the more remarkable that nobody got hurt.
2: And could you see evidence of this tsunami? Were there kind of scars on the surrounding rocks?
1: Yeah, what was amazing about this opportunity was that I was able to take a side trip to join in the first group of scientists examining the aftermath of this. It's the second highest wave in recorded history.
2: Wow.
1: Up close. So I joined this expedition, the geologists and environmental engineers, to kind of take a look, take readings to measure it. And it was cataclysmic. It reminded me, I'm a former war correspondent, it reminded me kind of the aftermath of a battlefield. Mm. There was this big scar about 100 yards high, scraping along the bottom of these cliffs, wiping away everything down to bedrock. And we're talking going for miles and miles. This fjord was about 30 miles long. All the forest, temperate rainforest, a mixture of cedars and alders was wiped away. The animals that lived in it. Yeah, it was apocalyptic.
2: Wow. And you were saying, of course, this happened in a fjord, which means that the rocks tumbled into a relatively narrow body of water flanked on both sides by these mountains, by these cliffs. So that meant that this tsunami wave was what, extra high because it was flowing through such a narrow area?
1: Yeah, imagine, you know, when most people hear the word tsunami, they think of an open ocean, right? They think of a big wave crashing into, you know, a long coastline. This was like a fire hose effect. This, as you mentioned, this kind of concentrated the power of a wave down this narrow channel, which is extraordinary. And sadly, what the scientists are telling me is that this is going to be happening more and more.
2: Why is that? What's the link to climate change here?
1: So tsunamis and landslides, or the combination of them, is part of kind of the Earth's natural erosion process. But what's happening now, Carolyn, is that because the world is warming because of human-caused climate change, an older, more frozen, colder world is crumbling. So the disappearance of glaciers, the shrinkage of glaciers, the disappearance of ice at the base of mountains that used to buttress up these mountains for thousands of years, the melting of permafrost is causing massive instability, which is leading to more and more of these catastrophic events. Yeah.
2: And in this case, miraculously, as we have said, nobody was harmed. But I believe there was a somewhat similar case in Switzerland last year where a whole village was wiped out because of a landslide up in the mountains. And there are other villages that are on watch for this kind of thing happening.
1: That's right. The kind of higher latitude or even the colder corners of the world that are at high elevation are going to have to be looking up a bit more. That village in Switzerland, thankfully, was evacuated, but it was the same thing. Masses of rock crashing and smashing a glacier that was in rapid retreat. You know, the way I compare it is imagine kind of a cathedral, but you're knocking away the buttresses that hold up the spires. And that's sort of what's happening here. In Alaska, there are many of

0: these fjords. And what really concerns kind of disaster relief folks working with these types of researchers is Alaska's population is often concentrated on these narrow strips of coastline, so they're vulnerable.
1: So what exactly were the scientists trying to figure out about what happened there?
0: What we were doing was taking a laser surveying technology to measure the height of what they call the trim line. And so we were taking hundreds and hundreds and hundreds of these measurements in order to model using computer technology, using seismology, using satellite imagery of a variety of sources, what actually happened. And by recreating kind of what happened, since nobody was there to see it, miraculously, right, because they're often big boats with thousands of tourists on them, we were able then to kind of rebuild the physics of it and use that as a model for what might happen again elsewhere.
1: Is there any application for that knowledge in terms of warning people or protecting people as these kinds of things get increasingly frequent?
0: That's right. I mean, that is exactly the purpose, is how to kind of how do you begin to set up kind of a warning regime? What hints can you take? It's like predicting an earthquake a little bit, right? To kind of give a little bit of advance notice if there are any human beings around. And so that's still an ongoing process. There are lots of dynamics, lots of complicated factors, and it's difficult to predict these things.
1: Mm. As we had mentioned, that village in Switzerland that was evacuated before a landslide covered the village, they did have some sort of sense that this might be coming. Why was that able to be predicted? And it seems like there's less known about what happened in Alaska.
0: Yeah, two different situations, two different kind of geographies, if you will. You know, something that the scientists are homing in on are these microquakes. Researchers are developing kind of the data set to know what that seismic sound sounds like. How does the earth kind of sing to itself, a little bit of a dirge, if you will, before going silent? And this is what often happens. It goes silent for a bit, for hours or days before the catastrophic event happens. And if you can identify these patterns, that might be one way to kind of predict landslide tsunamis.
1: Paul, you mentioned that visiting this site reminded you of your days as a war correspondent, just the level of destruction. Can you tell me a little bit more about why this very different environment evoked the same feeling for you?
0: Yeah, it was an emotional response to kind of be in the middle of this really beautiful place where there had been, you know, colonies of harbor seals basking on the ice floes at the foot of the glacier. There were birds probably whirling overhead. Again, all of this is just assumed on previous knowledge that got wiped out. And so what struck me is kind of the cruelty that we inflict on each other as human beings in wars, which I've seen, you know, firsthand as a war correspondent. The aftermath of the Tracy Arm tsunami reminded me of that kind of hazardous silence that lingers over battlefields sometimes, because it was, of course, quiet by the time we got there. It was a haunting experience. And to be able to kind of go around and see it up front, put my hand on the rocks that had been stripped away and try to sense what had happened there was very moving and reminded me of kind of the violence that we inflict, you know, knowingly or unknowingly on nature because of our technological civilization, right? And so that's a little bit what I wrote about in my story, is kind of this notion of collective responsibility. Are we part of nature or are we apart from nature? Mm. What's our responsibility to help protect it?
1: Hazardous silence is a phrase I think will stick with me. National Geographic explorer Paul Salopek, always great to speak with you. Thank you so much for joining us.
0: Carolyn, thanks for having me back.
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0: This is The World. I'm Marco Werman. Feminist icon Gloria Steinem has died at the age of 92. Steinem was known as a writer, lecturer, activist, and organizer. She fought for gender equality and women's civil and reproductive rights for more than five decades here in the U.S. and across the globe. One of her close collaborators over the years was Ruchira Gupta. Gupta is a journalist, activist, and founder of Apni App, an organization fighting sex trafficking and exploitation in India.
1: I can't quite believe she's not there, because just last week she told me that she was going to live to be 105 and see all the fascists out of power.
0: Can you tell us a bit more about that conversation?
1: We talked about my traveling to Venice, where I am right now. I'm participating in a conference with women leaders from around the world who are fighting the rise of authoritarianism. She knows many of the girls in the red light areas that I support in school and colleges. So she wanted an update about them, how they're faring, which one is graduating, which one is getting good marks. So Gloria used to visit my NGO in India almost every couple of years. One of the community classrooms is in Bihar, which is a very poor area of India, on the border of Nepal, in a small town called Forbesganj. And Gloria would come and be with them again and again. In fact, my mother would say that people come visit us in Forbesganj once. You've come like the fifth time. On one occasion, she was there during Jane Fonda's 70th birthday. And she said, oh, I must call Jane and wish her. I was supposed to be at her birthday party. I said, but Gloria, you're sitting in Bihar in this circle with us. You should have gone to the party in Hollywood. And she said, no, Jane would understand this matters more.
0: You first met Gloria Steinem in 1996. How did you connect?
1: We had a friend who connected us, and she sent me an email saying, I've heard about your work and I'd like to visit you. So I was 20-something. I had no resources. I was the only staff member of my own organization. And I picked up Gloria in an auto rickshaw, which is a tuk-tuk. And right. I took her to the slum in Delhi.
0: Little taxis, three-wheel taxis.
1: Three-wheel taxis, you know, hopping along all the potholes of Delhi into this slum, this half-broken house with steps on the side, and it was drizzling. Now, you know, I can think about the scale of things that Gloria addresses, and 5,000 people, 10,000 people. There were like 20, 25 women, and it was drizzling with rain, and I had to translate between English and Hindi, between cultures and continents. I was thinking, how will it all happen? But I wanted to hang out with Gloria. And so I was thinking, anyway, it's all going to be interesting. So I'm doing it.
0: What were your first impressions when you're hanging out with Gloria Steinem for the first time?
1: She was funny and witty. She did not want to get married to someone. She was engaged, so she decided to go away as far as possible. Her mother was a theosophist, and she'd read about Gandhi, so she thought about India as a place to come to. And she took a boat all the way. I know. And she took a boat all the way to India. So on the boat, she stops in London on the way, and she decides that she was pregnant at that time, so she decided to have an abortion because she didn't want to go ahead with the wedding, you know. So here we were in Delhi in the slum, and, you know, I'm translating as Gloria's talking to the women about her own experience, about how she had come to India first. And she tells them that I didn't want to marry this man I was engaged to. The women connected immediately. Then she says that I had an abortion, which I kept secret for years. The women connected immediately. Then she spoke about her organizing point, that when she was a journalist in America, she was sent to cover these secret meetings women used to have where they would share stories about their abortion. And Gloria said, so that was when she first spoke up about her abortion and felt free, because she didn't have to, you know, carry the burden of secrecy. And something changed in the circle of women that we were there in the drizzling rain in that slum in Delhi. And they all began speaking and connecting and all of that. So I told Gloria, I said, I had no idea that this is how you organize. She said, yes, if you want to organize, honor your sister with the truth. And, you know, many years later, you were asking me, what was I talking to her recently? But also again and again, right? Yeah, we've helped thousands of people. We've supported more than 500,000 women and girls over the years in different ways. thousands of kids from red light areas through school and college, and women exiting prostitution. So it's become big. And we've helped to change the Indian law. I helped to get the UN protocol to end trafficking in persons passed. I helped in the passage of the first US anti-trafficking law, going as an Indian and testifying, showing my film, and working with the two senators to get the bill passed and become an act. So I was telling Gloria, I said, I had no idea, you know, when we were standing in the rain. So Gloria says that, you know, when you do something, you never know if it's going to be big or small. You have to do it as if it matters. Only time will show.
0: I'm speaking with Ruchira Gupta, a close collaborator of the late Gloria Steinem. It's really interesting, these stories about Gloria Steinem in India, because I wanted to ask you how you would respond to those who argue that Steinem's brand of feminism did not always translate easily to the global South, and that some of her perspectives reflected experiences of class and race that differed from those of women, like the women you're talking about in India.
1: So there are many strands of feminism, obviously, in all our countries, in the United States, Europe, Africa, Latin America, or Asia and India. Sometimes they work together and sometimes we quarrel with each other. I have seen this translation of her brand of feminism very clearly among the women and girls in the red light areas that I work in. I've seen them connect. I've seen them come up to her, talk to her, and teach me how to organize. Today, I'm a feminist leader very much because of my conversations and support and friendship with Gloria. There is no doubt about it. And I've had a huge impact in India. So that itself is translation. To your point, I feel that Gloria's brand of feminism was influenced a little bit by Gandhi. Because
0: I was going to ask you about that. And was that the bridge, at least in India, that made her brand of feminism relevant?
1: It did make it very obvious because, you know, she had picked up the ideas from Gandhi's style of organizing, right? So one of it was that change begins at the bottom and transforms the top. Now, anyone in India who's an activist will always want to begin among real people at the bottom. You know, the Gandhi's idea of uplift of the last, or Ruskin's unto the last, right? So this is a very Gandhian thing, because Gandhi would say nothing matters if my action does not impact on the most vulnerable human being that I know. Mm. And to Gloria and me, that was the last girl. And basically the idea of talking circles Gloria got when she was in India, walking with these followers of Gandhi as a 20-year-old, village after village where there had been riots, you know, two sides fighting each other because they were from different castes, upper castes who didn't want to give up power, and marginalized castes who wanted a little bit of dignity for themselves. And there had been caste riots, and these Gandhians were going and, you know, talking peace talks to these people with nothing but a cup and a comb, barefoot. And Gloria put on a sari and went with them. And she was sitting with them in huts with these villagers and in circles and breaking their suspicion and mistrust of each other. So Gloria learned that there. And she said that, you know, when you want people to listen to you, you've got to listen to them. If you want people to come to you, you've got to go to them first. These are all like, they sound banal, but I've seen it in practice over the years, three decades now of knowing Gloria. She always showed up.
0: Ruchira, we caught up with you in Venice at the Venice Dialogues, where women from around the world are fighting authoritarianism. Do you see heir apparents to Gloria Steinem there?
1: Oh, many of them. Many of them. There's a woman here called Nika Kovac who has a campaign with 500 million followers called My Voice, My Choice. And it's a campaign for abortion across Europe. She's managed to get a law passed through European Parliament on that issue. And Nika is influenced by Gloria. She does grassroots organizing, and she goes, you know, travels constantly from place to place, meeting people where they are, inspiring them, and then amplifying their voice. So Nika is definitely one of those heirs to Gloria's legacy.
0: Well, it's interesting. The theme at this Venice Dialogues is about fighting authoritarianism. And Gloria Steinem also spoke to you about running authoritarians from power in your conversation, your last conversation with her last week. How would you describe how she connected feminism to authoritarianism?
1: That is the most fundamental of her analysis. She says that fascism is based on hierarchy. And she says that also patriarchy is based on hierarchy, and patriarchy is the most fundamental of all hierarchies. And we cannot uproot authoritarianism or fascism without uprooting patriarchy, because it's at home that we first learn that it's all right for one class of human beings to order and one to obey, one class of human beings to seek approval for their work and get paid for their work, and the other to not get paid and always keep seeking approval and all of that. So gender digs a trench into our brains, into which all other hierarchies fall. So when we go out into the world, we think, oh, caste is normal because hierarchy is normal, or race is normal because hierarchy is normal. And then we also want to replicate the same model of power, the head of the state as like the head of the family. So we understand that, right or wrong, you know, he'll take the decisions. It's our safety area. She has even written an article on that in which she talks about Hitler, where he would go around telling German men that you lost the war because you lost control of the family. Because in the Weimar Republic, women had the right to vote, childcare, they were participating in politics, short hair, short dresses, all of that. He said that I will restore women to the children, church and kitchen, and you will gain control of your family, and then Germany will be great again. And you know, all authoritarian leaders, what do? They create one scapegoat group, and then we all are supposed to be distracted by scapegoating and joining that ability to scapegoat and hate that group.
0: Ruchira, is there one mental snapshot of Gloria Steinem you'll always keep by your side?
1: Absolutely. You know, whenever I came to New York, I would ring her doorbell and she would open the door and say, "Welcome home." Her presence and her absence will be with me all the time. You know, I used to tell her, I said, I'll stop being an activist when you're gone. You know, what's the point? The world is changing and it's tougher and harder and, you know, I can't bear it. So she said, no, it's not tougher. She says, it was tougher for us. You have no idea. You know, and domestic violence was like part of life. And she says, you know, we've opened the doors for you all. Now walk through it. So I'll do my best to walk through it and keep walking, because she used to say that I'm not giving you my torch. You have your own torch, and I can pass the fire from my torch to your torch. Walk with the torch.
0: Clearly, you haven't stopped and you'll keep going. Ruchira Gupta, thank you so much for helping us remember Gloria Steinem and her global relevance. Really appreciate your time.
1: Thank you.
0: Ruchira Gupta is a journalist, activist, and founder of APNIAP, an organization fighting sex trafficking and exploitation in India. For another perspective on Gloria Steinem's global impact, we turn to Mona El-Tahawi. She's an Egyptian feminist, a writer, and activist, and counted Steinem as a close friend.
2: We met in October of 2011 at the Hammer Museum. It was the first time we met, and the museum brought us together to speak on stage about feminism in general, focusing on the revolution in Egypt earlier that year.
0: Yeah, so this was the Arab Spring chapter, 2011. Months later, you were actually in Tahrir Square in Cairo, and you were beaten and sexually assaulted by Egyptian riot police. You were covering what was going on. Steinem reached out to you then, right?
2: That's correct. Egyptian riot police assaulted me and broke my left arm and my right hand in two places and sexually assaulted me. And I was held by the police and military intelligence, blindfolded, interrogated, all of that. And Gloria was one of the first people to email me and send me love and well wishes. And I remember that she said, "Your girl gang," she called the people who had been supporting me online and sending each other email. She said, "Your girl gang is full of love for you. I wish you could see all their emails." And she suggested some trauma specialists I could speak to. And something that always stayed with me, because I really appreciate this book, was a book by a feminist psychiatrist called Dr. Judith Herman. And the book is called Trauma and Recovery. And it has been immensely helpful to me. So I'll always be grateful for that.
0: Wow, that's extraordinary. Moving up to 2017, January, Gloria Steinem spoke at the historic Women's March on Washington. I want us to hear this moment where she addressed that massive crowd filling the National Mall.
3: So don't try to divide us. Do not try to divide us. If you force Muslims to register, we will all register as Muslims.
0: Mona, can you briefly remind us what Steinem was talking about there nearly 10 years ago, forcing Muslims to register?
2: Yes. So this is something that had started several years before the Trump administration, where Muslim men, including my brother and many people I call friends, were forced to register with the Department of Homeland Security. And so my brother and thousands of other Muslim men who are in this country on visas or green card holders, they had to register with the Department of Homeland Security, had to tell them of any updates in their changing address. And when they left the country, they had to apply for a security clearance with the US embassy wherever they were before they could come back. Several people that my brother and I know lost their jobs because they couldn't afford the time it took to get the security clearance. And my brother didn't leave the country for 10 years because he was worried that he would lose his job and the fellowship that he had at the time. So Gloria was pointing out something that had long been horrendous in the US. So this is a reminder of the Islamophobia that has existed in this country. And I'm glad that Gloria Steinem pointed it out at such a massive feminist gathering.
0: Yes, so in addition to her brand of feminism that caught fire in the U.S. and around the globe, was Gloria Steinem also engaging Muslim voices that challenge Western assumptions about Islam?
2: Well, you know, I can speak of my own experience with who she did engage with, and that would be the late Egyptian feminist Nawal Sadawi, who was one of my earliest feminist heroes and mentors, because Gloria and one of her feminist comrades, Robin Morgan, together they founded the Women's Media Center and Ms. Magazine. They had been longtime friends with Nawal Sadawi, and I met Nawal in Egypt several times, interviewed her several times. And the last time I met her was actually in New York City when Gloria and Robin Morgan invited her to New York to speak of her experience with that Egyptian revolution that we spoke about earlier. I appreciated that Gloria and Robin and others at Ms. Magazine and the Women's Media Center reached out to Muslim women and Arab women and others who didn't have a Western perspective. And I know that she and others have been criticized for not being more anti-imperial and more cognizant of Global South voices. But when it came to Nawal Sadawi, I do know that they definitely platformed her and were great friends of hers.
0: What did you appreciate, Mona, most about Gloria Steinem, and how do you see yourself carrying on that legacy?
2: Well, you know, one of the things that I remember, that I'm remembering today, is something that I feel that I had in common with Gloria, and that is the choice to be child-free. And in 2020, the magazine interview held an Ask Me Anything with Gloria, and Gloria reached out to me and asked me if I would like to contribute a question. And I asked Gloria about being child-free by choice, because I said to her, I know in my experience, when I speak about how being child-free by choice impacts my life, it's often considered a taboo. And how is it for you? She said, if I can, I'll very quickly read what she said to me because it's very brief. Yeah. She said, I would put the emphasis on free. It has increased my freedom. Everyone has a right to make this choice, or hopefully has the ability to make the choice to be a parent or not. It was always clear to me that I didn't want to be a parent. So although I, of course, understand and see the joys and rewards of parenthood, I experience the freedom that comes without that responsibility and connection. And those words definitely rang true for me back then and continue to do so today.
0: So very personal. That's interesting. Egyptian feminist writer and activist Mona El-Tahawi speaking about her friend Gloria Steinem. Our condolences to you today. Thank you so much for speaking with us.
2: Thank you for having me, Marco.
0: You're listening to The World.

This is The World. I'm Marco Werman. The U.S. trade war with Canada has unleashed a wave of nationalism north of the border. Check out this new video that's gone viral. It's calling on Canadians to get ready, or to use the hockey term, to throw their elbows up.

0: The AI imagery is a mashup of Canadian symbolism, beavers dressed as Mounties, bears toting military rifles, maple syrup, and moose make cameos too. And so do wolverines and porcupines. As Katie Toth reports from Nova Scotia, the video is just one symbol of Canadians' collective and highly public outrage over the behavior of their neighbors to the south.
1: This week, Prime Minister Mark Carney said Canadians would return to the table when the Trump administration grew up.
2: When the Americans stop doing memes, stop throwing shade, stop trying to be tough, and start being serious about having those discussions, we can have those discussions.
1: Since Canada walked away and imposed dollar-for-dollar counter-tariffs to match the Americans, the Trump administration has thrown some low blows. Here's Treasury Secretary Scott Bessent.
3: I mean, we're not at war with Canada. How are we going to be at war with Canada? What are they going to take their two submarines from the Edmonton Mall and stick them on us?
1: And President Trump himself.
4: We're going to be changing the name of Lake Ontario, effective immediately, to Lake America.
1: Okay. Stephen Atsi studies U.S.-Canada relations at Carleton University in Ottawa. He says Canadians don't see American insults as just tacky, but as an attack on our sovereignty.
5: Trump's whole life has been built around humiliating others. Even if he doesn't want to annex Canada, certainly he wants to subjugate Canada. I don't think there's any debate about that.
1: And bucking the stereotype, Canadians are hitting back. Like Ontario Premier Doug Ford throwing up a billboard calling Lake Ontario just that and telling Trump to kiss his backside.
6: I have a lot of real estate on my so he has a lot of room to kiss my
1: Canadian governments are under pressure to cancel contracts with U.S. suppliers. Airlines have massively cut their U.S. routes due to lack of demand. And many people go out of their way to avoid produce from U.S. farms at the grocery store. That's been happening since Trump 2.0 began, and this moment is strengthening folks' resolve. Critics are out there. Former Canadian Foreign Affairs Minister Peter MacKay has called for restraint, telling CTV that politicians should be a little more, you know, Canadian about all this.
7: I fear that some premiers and some other key figures in all of this are going to torque the rhetoric even higher. And that doesn't benefit either country.
1: But for the most part, Canadians are pretty unified. Abacus data polling has found 82% of people in this country say the U.S. is on the wrong track. Canada has a long history of defining itself in opposition to our closest neighbor. Take this wildly popular Molson beer ad from 2000.
8: I believe in peacekeeping, not policing, diversity, not assimilation, and that the beaver is a truly proud and noble animal. The tooth is a hat, the Chesterfield is a coat, and it is pronounced dead, not dead.
1: But we're also some of the most American people you'll ever meet. When loyalists fled the U.S. Revolutionary War for what is now Canada, desperate to not be American, what does Professor Stephen Atsi say they brought with them?
5: An American accent. They brought with them American values, American culture, even architecture.
1: And that's the contradiction the Canadian government finds itself in right now. The same day, U.S. Secretary of Defense Pete Hegseth posted on social media mocking Canadian cadets. Canada and the U.S. started co-hosting high-level meetings on Asia-Pacific defense. Atsi says politicians like Prime Minister Mark Carney are trying to thread a needle.
5: To a large extent, our destiny is shaped by our geography. A Canadian politician once joked, the Americans are our best friends, whether we like it or not.
1: As for Trump, no subtlety there. On Wednesday, he reposted an AI video that puts a Lake America sign on Lake Ontario and then has him dancing to the Village People's YMCA. For the world, I'm Katie Toth.
0: Finally today, we're taking you down to Medellin, Colombia to hear some killer beats from Killer Beatmaker, a small group that brings a big sound and a whole lot of energy.

0: DJ and producer Ildir Brando is killer beatmaker. He's been at it for more than 25 years, always on the hunt for collaborators to join his collective. He says the current incarnation of the group is precisely what he's been aiming for all along.
1: Three of us, we build something unique. I can't find anything with other people. I told my friend last night that there is a quote that nobody is, in Spanish, es nadie es indispensable. But I think it's the opposite. Everybody is important.
0: That includes Guadalupe Geraldo. She plays drums and the Andean flute. Her musical education was a main reason she joined Kill a Beatmaker, but another harkens back to advice she got from her musical elders.
2: Before understand the drums in the bullerengue or in the cumbia or in the gaita, the elders told me, like, you need to learn dance first. If you can dance, you can make it. And I was like, oh my God, okay, I can make it.

0: 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Everyone's dancing as the band creates what it calls electronic vibes, i.e. talking to each other through their instruments. To Killer Beatmaker himself, it's all about the moves, on the floor and on his stage.
1: For me, dance is a way to healing my issues. It's a really, really a ritual. Not just in live band, it's when I'm dancing other people's music.

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You can find us online anytime at theworld.org. I'm Marco Werman, and we'll see you right back here tomorrow.

0: PRX.
1: That was The World from PRX. The program was recorded earlier in the day.
2: The following program was previously recorded by NHK World Japan.
3: This is Asian View from NHK World Japan. I'm Raja Pradhan. More than 1,200 people are dead and over 4,700 remain unaccounted for following flash floods and mudslides that devastated the Nepal-China border region on August 26th. Nepali authorities say 1,204 people have been confirmed dead and the whereabouts of more than 4,200 people are unknown. Five Japanese nationals are among the missing. China's state-run media report 21 people were killed and more than 540 are missing on the Chinese side. The combined death toll from both sides is 1,225. A report on the massive flash floods has found the floodwaters traveled downstream at a speed of nearly 170 kilometers an hour. On Sunday, environmental experts in Nepal released their preliminary findings on how the catastrophic flooding happened and its impact on the region. The report says satellite imagery reveals the ice rock avalanche traveled roughly 20 kilometers from its starting point. It averaged a speed of 167 kilometers per hour. The United Nations headquarters in New York has hosted its first-ever conference to support victims of atomic bombings and nuclear testing. The meeting on Tuesday included testimonies from atomic bomb survivors. It began with an appeal for cooperation from UN Undersecretary General and High Representative for Disarmament Affairs, Nakamitsu Izumi.
4: We're not starting from zero. There is significant experience to draw upon, knowledge to share, and expertise that can be mobilized.
3: The conference was held in accordance with UN General Assembly resolutions. This is NHK World Japan.
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10: From CBC News, The World This Hour, I'm Neil Kumar. We begin in Nepal, where two people have been rescued alive from a hydropower tunnel. The two men were rescued from the tunnel near the Trishuli River today, 9 days after the flash floods. Emergency teams continue to search for others believed to be trapped inside. The catastrophic flash flooding led to the devastation of towns and swept away villages back on August 26th. There won't be any turning back. Outgoing Premier Christine Fréchette discussed the matter with Elections Quebec. And for the first time in this general French-only election, mail-outs will be sent due to Bill 96. But already, a legal challenge against the government is in the works. Cathy Sinet explains.
11: No one is being denied the right to vote.
12: Premier Christine Fréchette says there won't be a change when it comes to French-only election mailouts. Under Bill 96, a 2022 Quebec law, communications between the government and the public must be in French. Élections Québec tried but failed to get an exemption. Lawyer Eric Mildoff is organizing a team to launch a legal challenge against the Quebec government.
13: And if you want to get it in English, well, there'll be a QR code. The only thing is, not everybody has an iPhone or a cell phone. Not everybody is adept at using QR codes.
12: For him, there is a violation of the fundamental right to vote.
13: And a whole swath of the population can only get their information on a differential and more complicated basis. says.
12: The premier says the ballot, however, will be bilingual. Kat Sissonnet, CBC News, Quebec City.
10: In Ontario, voters went to the polls with three by-elections yesterday, and the results from the CBC decision desk show that the PCs will hold York Simcoe and Hamilton East Stoney Creek, while the NDP will hang on to Scarborough Southwest. Ontario Premier Doug Ford called the three by-elections in early August after three MPPs stepped down. The federal government's outlining its rulebook for AI data centers. Morgan Black has the details.
0: This is the choice we have as Canadians. If we don't build the infrastructure of the future here, we will have to buy it from somewhere else.
14: Minister Evan Solomon says the global race is on to build AI data centers. But he announced the expectations for those building in Canada. The framework for responsible data center development includes that tech companies must create lasting local benefits, not shift electricity costs to Canadians, and limit water use. Vas Bednar is the managing director at the Canadian Shield Institute.
15: It's a bit more of a wish list, ask very nicely, which is why we're seeing this, you know, partnership and bringing along partners on these principles.
14: Provinces remain in control of the projects, like the Alberta government, who recently courted tech giant Meta to build its first Canadian data center northeast of Edmonton. Solomon says 23 companies have signed on so far. Morgan Black, CBC News, Edmonton.
10: In British Columbia, four drivers have been caught sleeping behind the wheel of self-driving Tesla since March, and three of them were caught on video. Caroline Bargoot reports.
16: This week, two videos released by BC RCMP show drivers asleep at the wheel. BC Highway Patrol Sergeant Michael McLaughlin says the man and woman were ticketed for driving without due care and attention and fined $368. Kyla Lee is a lawyer at Acumen Law in Vancouver.
17: Anytime you're behind the wheel of a vehicle, whether it's self-driving or not, you have a responsibility to everybody else on the road, and you can't exercise that responsibility if you're asleep.
16: EV writer Fred Lampert says the technology has improved over the years.
18: Because it's getting so good, your tendency is to trust it more and more, and that's when the problems happen, because it doesn't work 100% of the time.
16: In the U.S., Tesla has to report crashes involving its self-driving vehicles. Lambert says since 2021, there have been thousands, 61 were fatal. There's no equivalent reporting system in Canada, but he thinks there should be. Caroline Bargoot, CBC News, Vancouver.
10: And that is The World This Hour. For CBC News, I'm Neil Kumar.
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19: It is impossible to think about the feminist movement without thinking about Gloria Steinem. Today, just before our show, we learned that the author and activist and pop culture icon has died. She was 92 years old. So today we want to take a moment to talk about Gloria's legacy and how she changed the conversation. I'm Alamine Abdul Mahmoud. This is Commotion. Elizabeth Renzetti is a culture writer and journalist. Good morning, Liz. Good to see you, friend. How's it going?
20: Very well. How are you today?
19: I'm well, thanks. It's so good to see you. Listen, you've written about Gloria in the past. I'm wondering if we can just start by just asking you, what went through your mind when you heard that Gloria Steinem died this morning?
20: Not another one of our giants take it away from us at the moment that we need them most. But on the other hand, she leaves behind such a monumental legacy. And her books, and her reporting, and the influence she's had on young feminists.
19: Yeah, I mean, she lived a long life, right? 92 years old. And in that long life, she changed so many lives, and she sparked so many different iterations of a feminist movement. I want to play you a clip from an interview that Gloria Steinem did. This interview is from 1974. In it, she's asked about what she was up to the year that Betty Friedan's The Feminine Mystique came out. And she reveals that it was sort of years ahead of her own feminist awakening.
21: I was making my living as a freelance writer in New York as a journalist. I understood what made me feel angry and humiliated, but I didn't understand why. I dealt with it just by not ever wanting to write about women's subjects. And I guess I was still flattered when someone said to me, "You write like a man." I would say, "Thank you." And it wasn't until several years later, when the women out of the left, you know, out of SDS, out of SNCC, out of many of those groups, began to really talk about feminism in a political way that made it clear that it was something that concerned all women.
2: She's starting a journey there, Liz, right? She's starting a journey from taking it as a compliment when she hears that you write like a man to identifying something that concerns all women. What's your reaction to that clip there?
20: Well, you know, you have to remember that when she was a young woman, women couldn't have credit cards. They couldn't get bank loans. In many places, they couldn't sit on juries. They couldn't choose a life of childlessness, which is what she did. So really, she was, you know, revolutionary in so many ways. She started writing about, for example, things that nobody else was writing about. So the need for single women to have contraceptives, yeah. Her own abortion. The sexual harassment she experienced when she worked at the Playboy Club, most famously.
2: That's right.
20: And she was also, the thing that I found so inspiring about her is that she was, she understood in a very profound way that feminism is one of a group of kind of intersecting systems of oppression that all have to be taken into account at the same time. So she worked for workers' rights. She was a huge proponent of racial justice, yeah. For example. And I saw her speak with Angela Davis at the Women's March in Washington in 2017, a moment now that we look back on. You know, they spoke with such hope, you know, this is a great kind of democratic moment. Hundreds of thousands of women in Washington, millions around the world gathered together. And it, looking back now in this time of profound backlash to the rights of women and girls and mm-hmm. trans people and non-binary people, her legacy, I think, is even more powerful.
2: I think the thing that you just highlighted there is really important to maybe point out for people. I just want to spell it out for a moment, right? Like, you know, we now use the term intersectionality to talk about all the ways that all those different oppressions intersect. That term doesn't really come into existence until relatively recently, right? So we're talking about like late 80s, mid 90s. But there's something kind of interesting to me, right, about the idea that when we think about Gloria Steinem, the thing that you referenced, right, going undercover at the Playboy Club, that was her big breakthrough article. She wrote, she went undercover at Playboy, and then she wrote this piece that, you know, was sort of understood as, okay, here's what's happening in the Playboy Mansion, but really ended up improving like the lives of working people who were working at the Playboy Mansion because she saw it as like a labor issue, right? You also get her starting Miss Magazine. The most infamous article perhaps is If Men Could Menstruate from that. that just as a writer and as a provocateur, what did she mean to you, because you're a writer as well? Like, where do you see her influence as a writer?
20: Well, thank you for calling me a provocateur.
2: Oh, always. Of course.
20: So happy to hear that. You know, she's kind of was a prototype of the journalist / activist, right? As a journalist, as an activist. And she was unashamed of it. Yeah. You know, she went out and fought for the rights of flight attendants, for example, mm-hmm. migrant workers in California, and then wrote about them. And, you know, now we're caught up in this idea that, like, journalists have to show some kind of, you know, complete non-bias. And she was a bit like, that is just wrong. I can only write from my own place of understanding of what the world is and bring that reality to people.
2: One of the tools that she was unafraid to use, of course, was pop culture, right? And I think that she sort of understood very early on that if you're going to engage people in the conversation about feminism, one of the most powerful tools you could do with, you know, is in fact pop culture. How do you think her feminism sort of ends up crossing into pop culture? Because you see Gloria Steinem references all over pop culture in movies and television shows for literally decades and decades.
20: Well, I don't think it hurt that she was a babe, right? Like, let's be honest here. She was a babe. She was unabashed. She was like a beautiful woman. And this is in a time, and this time continues to today, when, you know, feminists get denigrated as unsexy, as ugly, as whatever, right? Man-hating, all of these things. And she comes along and she has like the mane of a lion and these cool aviator glasses and her stylish bell bottoms. And she flipped that script on its head. And I think by perplexing people, she made them think differently about the movement, right? So then we see her in pop culture. Like, if you saw her on the Flintstones, you'd be like, that's Gloria Steinem. Yeah. Saw her on South Park. That's Gloria Steinem, yeah. Like the aviators and everything. And then she was played by Rose Byrne and Alicia Vikander on screen.
2: That's
20: so
2: right.
20: That's a pretty, I think, a pretty good testament to the impact she had on pop culture.
2: I will say, like, you know, this morning as I was coming to work and sort of looking at all the announcements, all the tributes that are pouring out for Gloria Steinem, there are so many condolences from celebrities, Marissa Tomei, Lily Tomlin, Julianne Moore. Like, there's just so many people. They're saying their condolences, but they're also offering their gratitude. What are the sort of tributes that are standing out for you?
20: Well, what I think is so interesting about this is that this is a safe way for, let's say, celebrity women or A-list women in Hollywood to signal what they truly believe. And maybe some of them, especially in the climate that we're seeing recently, have been afraid to be unabashed feminists. Not Lily Tomlin, taking her out of that equation. But if you're a celebrity, you know, it's okay to say, I loved Gloria Steinem and she meant so much to me. So it's a little bit like a gateway for them to admit what their true feelings are. And it's beautiful. You know, the same thing we saw with Dolly Parton. She's really a figure that unites people.
2: Yeah. I think, like, losing Dolly and Gloria in the same week, it just feels
20: too much.
2: Those are two sort of North Stars in this particular realm. So it feels very difficult to sort of, like, kind of square that. And I got to tell you, Gloria Steinem has this new memoir coming out. It's coming out this month. It's called Unexpected Life. When Vanity Fair asked what was most unexpected in general, she said, quote, I'm not sure I saw any of it coming. I grew up in the 1950s in post-war conservatism. It was supposed to be that women married and had more children to replenish the population, and we were probably going to live where we were born. None of those things turned out to be true for my life. When you hear that, what lesson do you take away from that?
20: Freedom and liberty, which is how she chose to live her life. And I think even though we are in a moment of backlash, and for example, in the States, there's a movement to disenfranchise women. Women also have a ton more freedom than they did when Gloria Steinem was growing up. And she's part of the reason for that. So I think if you take anything away from her life and her lessons, it is to live the life that you want for yourself and not for the life that society expects you to have.
2: I think there's also a degree that idea of freedom expands to language. You know, like there's just a new set of words there are to use than before she was around. Like, I think like literally the expression of what freedom looks like looks different because of Gloria Steinem's life. Liz, I really appreciate your reflections on the life of a giant. Thank you so much for having this conversation with me, pal. Really appreciate it.
20: I'm happy to do it.
2: Because, of course, listen, I'm going to keep you around because we are going to have another conversation, right? We're going to be talking about the ways that Canadians are right now rallying around Lake Ontario. But I just want to say thank you so much for speaking with me about this. Liz Renzetti is a journalist based right here in Toronto. And for more on Gloria Steinem's life and legacy, go to cbcnews.ca.

0: I'm Alamin Abdul Mahmoud, and this is Commotion. And we're going to shift gears here because I want to talk about what has happened in this country in the last week and a half or so. After U.S. President Donald Trump signed that executive order to rename Lake Ontario as Lake America, there's been a bit of a question, right? The question is, like, do we really have to take this seriously? And the response from Canadians has been so far a definitive no, thank you. And we've seen a lot of artists and a lot of memes expressing solidarity, defending our sovereignty. Liz Renzetti is back with me here, and musician Donovan Woods is here. Hello to both of you, friends.
1: Hello.
2: Hey, how you doing?
0: I'm well, pal. Listen, Donovan, I'm going to start with you because normally when you're on the CBC, you talk about your wonderful music and we love you for it. But today, I want to talk about a different set of expertise that you have. Really, it's a unique set of expertise that only you possess, which is that every year, a thing that you do is you publish an incredibly scientific annual ranking of all the Great Lakes, which, to me, that makes you an expert on the Great Lakes, pal. I got to say, Lake Ontario, not normally very high on your list, but has this whole sort of Lake America business made you think, maybe I should think about Lake Ontario differently?
2: No, I think it would be a disservice to the list to allow this to affect my point of view. Listen, I'm just bummed out that my personal hobbies have collided with fascism. I, what's he coming for next? He's attacking our morals.
0: Yeah.
2: And our beliefs, and now he's going to start talking about our favorite TV shows soon. Like, get out of here. Stop. I'm just sad about it. I'm just sad that I have to hear him talk about the Great Lakes. He knows nothing of the Great Lakes.
0: I think this thing that's sticking out for me, Donovan, is that before this whole thing happened, I would normally not hear too many people talk about the Great Lakes except for Donovan Woods, and every year you'd put out your ranking, and every year, Lake Huron is at the top of the list because you do nothing but stand for Lake Huron. That is a thing that you do. But now everybody's talking about your personal interest. Does that feel like hey, at least people are engaged in the lakes? Like, is that exciting for you?
2: No, I don't want this to be the way people come to the lakes. I would love people to love the lakes for what they are. And listen, letting this affect my ranking or letting this affect anybody's opinion of the Great Lakes would be exactly what he's trying to do. The Lake Ontario knows its name, okay? Deep down inside its cold, unforgiving waters, it whispers its name to itself sweetly, and it knows its name, and we'll never know its true name, and I hope we never know. And we can fritter and fret about whatever we like on the surface. The lake will still kill us when we're canoeing. It feels nothing. We should let this pass as we do a storm, and it will soon be gone.
1: I feel like I have to stand up a little tiny bit for Lake Ontario, which is the lake, you know, I grew up in Toronto. I swam in the lake from when I was a little kid. I swim in it now. And yes, yeah. I agree. It is not, you know, it's not the Marilyn Monroe of lakes. It is not the most attractive or beautiful lake. That is true. But it's our lake. And I feel like it's a bit like if you're somebody in high school made fun of your brother and you at home, like, diss your brother all the time.
0: Yeah.
1: But when somebody in high school says your brother's an idiot, you're like, excuse me.
0: That's my brother.
1: Don't
0: we're talking
1: be
0: about.
1: Yeah,
0: whoa, sorry. Back off my brother. I will say, Donovan will tell you, it's not a bad lake. Fourth out of five in terms of the Great Lakes.
2: They're all great.
1: The Huron is the best. I mean, yeah.
2: They're all great.
0: Liz, what did you first think when you first heard of Trump's plans to rename Lake Ontario?
1: Basically, dear Lord, I'm ready to go. Take me away. I can't listen to him for another 5 minutes.
0: Yeah.
1: But at the same time, it was more serious than that. I was talking to my daughter who's 20 years old, and she was like, Mom, why is he allowed to do this? And I had no good response to that because what am I supposed to say? He's like Mad King Ludwig of Bavaria, you know, changing things with his quill pen.
0: Yeah.
1: That the arbitrariness of it is shocking. And the degree to which Republicans and other powerful people have fallen in step is disheartening, to say the least.
0: I

0: this cold December night out in the middle of Lake Ontario. And when they hit that line, the whole place, 16,000 people, you know, at the RBC Amphitheater just went nuts. And a significant reaction. I posted that clip at 1 a.m, Donovan. I woke up and my phone was blowing up. I had 1.7 million views. I was like, I don't know anything about how this happened. And I'm not telling you any of this to tell you, hey, I'm really good at social media. That's not why I'm doing this. Donovan, the reason I'm doing this is because, like, to me, that felt like, oh, there's something here. There's something really big about this emotional exhale of like 16,000 people who just need to yell out the words Lake Ontario. What do you make of the way the Canadians are responding right now?
1: Well, I think that's beautiful. I mean, I watched your clip. I thought it was lovely. I mean, I think that anything that, you know, we all know that getting it together in a big group and screaming out something is the way you're supposed to be living your life. I mean, I think it's beautiful.
0: Yeah.
1: I think the thing that makes me feel conflicted about it is that we know in this day and age that negative attention and positive attention are essentially the exact same thing in our attention economy. And I worry that we'll all start wearing It's Lake Ontario hats. And I think we might as well be wearing Trump hats. I mean, it's all just more attention, which is all he's seeking. And I feel conflicted about even speaking about it, because we all know that all he's doing is taking more attention. And, you know, it'll never end if we don't put a stop to it, if we don't start ignoring it.
0: You think it's giving too much into the frame that he's introducing into the picture here?
1: Well, he doesn't care about Lake Ontario. Also, it's not even a good name. He called it Lake America. That's the most first idea joke I've ever heard in my life. Like, no, you can hear that there's no pushback from anybody in the room. Nobody goes, is there a funnier name? Because a funnier name would have been Lake Free Trade. That would have been a funnier name.
2: And Lake Tariff.
1: Yeah, something like that, right? And it's obviously a first idea. He doesn't care. He is not even thinking about this. So why? I feel like it's beautiful to have a moment where we all celebrate that we feel unified, but like, he's not thinking about us. We shouldn't think about him.
0: I should also say, like, I guess one would imagine that there'd be a lot of love for Lake Ontario at a Blue Rodeo concert, but that's not the only show, like only place like where the lake is kind of showing up. Have a listen to this.
3: I'm very sorry and embarrassed that we have an asshole for a president. But don't give up on us. We have an election coming up and we're going to do our best.
0: That's, of course, yacht rock icon Christopher Cross. And then before that, you heard in the distinctive metal voice of Bruce Dickinson of Iron Maiden, the Lake of Ontario. And so both of those things happened at a recent show in Toronto. Liz, you wrote this piece with the Toronto Star about American and Canadian relationships in the middle of a sort of Trump 2.0. Obviously, we've been dealing with the economic threats, with the annexation threats. But we also have seen this wave, right, of sort of like the elbows up patriotism in the last little while. What feels different to you about this response, like of a thing that's happening with this Lake Ontario situation? Because it feels maybe more personal in a way.
2: Well, I think, you know, I will know things have changed when Metallica does an album of Sarah McLachlan covers. So I'll wait for that. you know, it does feel different because, you know, the wheels have come off this bus. And I think we know that. Like, he is... He's threatened annexation. He has called our premiers governors. He has threatened to annex not just our country, but, you know, also Greenland. He's murdering people in the Caribbean. He has deposed the leader of Venezuela and taken their oil. So I feel like this moment, it feels like we're in like cuckoo land, you know, like, why is nobody trying to put the brakes on this? So it feels very different to me, and also in the sense that Canadians for 2 years now have said, a lot of them have said, not go into the States.
0: Yeah.
2: I have a friend who's sourcing cat food that's not made in the States, and it costs him $1 bazillion every month, but he's doing it, you know? This does feel different. We're putting our backs into it.
0: I want to take a listen to what they're saying about us on the other side of the border for a moment. Here's Greg Gutfeld speaking on Fox News during a segment they titled Syrup Smackdown.
4: The tariffs thing is really kind of like telling Canada, we're thinking about changing your allowance.
5: Yeah.

0: know, the U.S. market is not an entitlement. Stop undercutting us with regulation and manufacturing and energy. Take the security contributions more seriously. Just grow up. That's what we're saying to Canada. Just grow up. It's an unpleasant conversation you have with your family.
1: Donovan, like, I hear that, and I, you know, I feel the frustration. I see the frustration on your face. Listen, you're a Canadian songwriter. You spend a bunch of time in Nashville. You work a lot down there. How has your experience changed, do you think, kind of going down there, whether it's playing the shows or just trying to sort of, you know, write some songs in Nashville?
2: I don't like going as much. I find I'm conflicted about it. I work very hard to not have any of these things come up with my American friends because I don't want to hear their opinions.
1: Yeah.
2: I mean, I've been asked in Nashville. A co-writer one time asked me, he said, y'all use American money up there, right? So the understanding of us is so thin and scant that I think people would be surprised. Some people don't know that it's a separate country even to begin with. I think that, I mean, telling us to grow up is like beyond the pale. I mean, that's not, I mean,
1: yeah.
2: We're the immature ones. Come on.
1: Yeah.
2: Get a grip. I just think that, like, it's we couldn't reach a point where that we're more tired of this stuff.
1: Yeah.
2: And I don't know how to react anymore. I really don't.
1: I have reached the same place that you've reached. Like, it feels sort of like distressing because I'm like, I think I'm just out of reactions at this point. Like, I don't.
2: Yeah.
1: I've somehow arrived at the point of being like, this is so well beyond the thing that I expected to happen that I don't even know how to move through this. And I got to say, like, even though this whole sort of Make America thing has been soundly rejected by political readers around the world, one party that did buy into it is Google, right? Like within a couple of days of signing of Trump signing the executive order, Lake Ontario has been relabeled as Lake America on Google Maps, at least for users in the U.S. Liz, what do we do with this? Like, what are we to make of how quickly Google is like, you know what? We'll play ball with the Trump administration.
3: I am shocked that the world's worst search engine has decided to, you know, step in line with the fascist government who has given them everything they want. So Apple did this too, right? The new boss of Apple also, apparently after a phone call from Trump himself, has also changed the name to Lake America. And I mean, it just shows you this weird conflation of the tech money and what's going on in Washington. And the big tech platforms know what side their shareholders are buttered on.
1: Yeah.
3: And you know, a few million customers in Canada, I guess, don't mean that much to them.
1: I gotta say, so MapQuest has kept the name Lake Ontario in their maps. They've also created these meme generators where users can sort of come up with their own names for the lake. Those memes have been all over my feed over the past few days. Donovan, will you be downloading MapQuest, the official map app of the resistance now, I guess?
2: I guess so. I didn't know they were still going. I mean, God bless them. I wish them all the best, and I appreciate you doing that. I remember printing off their maps many years ago, but that's my last interfacing with them that I did. I don't think I'll be returning to that, no.
1: No.
3: I think MySpace is due for a comeback, too, MapQuest. Bring them both back.
1: I appreciate you guys being here, and I appreciate the distress in both of your voices and your faces. I really appreciate your time. Thanks so much for coming on the show today, you guys.
3: Thank you.
1: Yes, of course. Elizabeth Ronzetti is a journalist based in Toronto. She's the author of What She Said, Conversations About Equality. And Donovan Woods is a Juno Award-winning singer-songwriter. He was in Sarnia, Ontario. And that is it for the show today. My name is Alamin Abdelmahmoud. This show is called Commotion. We'll see you again tomorrow.
4: That was Commotion. Coming up, it's In the Studio from the BBC. Conversations with some of the world's most creative minds.
5: If you know the tune Karma Chameleon, then you know the work of Steve Levine. The veteran British record producer was behind the mixing desk for Culture Club's first three multi-platinum selling albums of the 1980s. Steve's also worked with artists as diverse as Gary Moore, Ziggy Marley, Quarterflash, The Honeys, China Crisis and Motorhead. Steve also writes music for TV, gaming and film, won a Grammy Award in 1988 for his work with Denise Williams and was a Brit Award winner as Producer of the Year in 1984. Now He's going back to the 80s, remixing a self-titled album he first produced for some superstar clients. But I'll let the man himself do the introductions.
6: My name's Steve Levine, and you're literally in the studio with me, revisiting the Beach Boys on the BBC World Service.
5: Steve Levine back at the controls for the Beach Boys, the band's very first digital recording, and a CD that featured guest performers Ringo Starr, Gary Moore and Stevie Wonder, plus a song written by Culture Club's Boy George and Roy Hay. My name's Lewis Borge Cardona, and I first chatted with Steve in March of this year via Zoom, wondering when his work on the new project began.
6: The initial conversations actually took place more than a year ago, actually, because we were heading up to the 40th anniversary. The album was actually recorded during 1984, but released originally in June 1985. This was tape recording. Even though it was a digital recording, it was still on physical tape. And we wanted to make sure that the tape archive was preserved and is in the best possible state. Then have all the various reels consolidated into one giant multi-track project within my DAW.
5: DAW, that's Digital Audio Workstation to you and me. Before we learn more about the remix, time to remember the original studio sessions. Doing just that is Carmen Rizzo, now a multi-Grammy-nominated producer, engineer and remixer. Back then, he was very much at the start of his career.
7: How I was introduced to Steve Levine, I remember this famous English record producer coming in from London, and the session was the Beach Boys.
5: Steve's route to the Beach Boys came via one of the band members, as Steve's longtime production colleague Julian Lindsay remembers.
8: He had worked with Bruce Johnston on the Sailor album at the end of the 70s.
9: Steve, remember when you were a baby boy of 19 with a t-shirt that had a hole in it and about a 60-pound a week salary? You jumped up to being the assist engineer before I made you the engineer on the Sailor album. Remember? I mean, there you are just learning stuff, and you turned into a producer.
5: Beach Boy Bruce Johnston on working with a teenage Steve Levine. Before him, Steve's arranger for the Beach Boys CD, Julian Lindsay. Julian also remembers another fateful meeting Steve and he had.
8: My first meeting with any of the Beach Boys was actually with Brian Wilson when we were in Jamaica working with Ziggy Marley and the Melody Makers.
10: I met you in 1984 in Jamaica. I thought that you were very, very, very, you didn't work too fast. You took your time. You didn't rush us through it, you know. You walked us through it very slowly. You had a great style, producer style. We got real lucky, actually.
5: The late genius Brian Wilson, reminiscing about his first meeting with Steve Levine and a fruitful working partnership, as Steve recalls.
6: So the original session started actually at Redbus Studios in London, and the very first sessions were actually just myself with Brian Wilson.
11: Hey, can you punch in or are you going to go from the top?
6: To try and get him comfortable with working with me in the studio. Obviously, this is one of the first times in his career that he was handing over the task of producer to someone else. But also, he was genuinely incredibly excited about the prospect of using all of the new equipment that had just come on board. Brian was always a pioneer of using the latest thing, as am I. And so consequently, that was absolutely a meeting of minds.
5: Steve and team then moved to Westlake Audio Studios, Los Angeles. But before the LA sessions could even begin, disaster struck his state-of-the-art PCM digital multitrack.
6: The machines at the time were over £100,000 each. There were only a few in the world. And I shipped my own personal machine to Los Angeles. And just before the start of the sessions, the shipping company had like a tailgate lift on the back of the truck. The multitrack itself was in a really big flight case with wheels.
7: And they open up the door, and whoever loaded it didn't put a lock on the wheels. And the tape machines just raced out of the truck and fell on their face. And everybody was just shell-shocked.
6: So the machine was completely destroyed and the flight case smashed.
5: Having to hire a second multitrack wasn't Steve's only problem, as Beach Boys manager Jerry Schilling points out.
12: You came in at a really tough time, Steve. We had Brian with Landy, nobody was rehearsing. We weren't doing new music. So when you came aboard, they weren't used to working with somebody they had known for 30 years, you know? Well, we wound up getting Steve Levine. It was a more contemporary sound, should we say? And Carl really got behind it, and the band got behind it.
5: Jerry Schilling on the problems Steve faced in L.A. As for the Landy he mentioned, that was Brian's controversial therapist, Dr. Eugene Landy. But what about the problems he faces now remixing the album? Where was Steve in the process back in March?
6: So one of the jobs I'm currently doing is to go through all the reels of tape. We're looking at something in the order of 30 reels of tape and listen to the performance, say, the master backing track, and check that there are no dropouts on any of the individual channels. So that's 24 channels of instruments. That could be 9 or 10 tracks with just the drums. There'll be a couple of tracks for the bass, guitars, keyboards, etc., etc. Make sure there's no dropouts there. If there's any dropouts, then I refer to the safety copy and see if there's anything that's missing on the master that I can consolidate from the safety copy. One particular example is the track Get Your Back. I was listening through to the master of Mike's lead vocal, and there's a couple of points in the second verse where the vocal disappeared. Thankfully, the safety copy, which is an exact one-to-one clone, that particular section was complete. So I was able to transfer that verse back into it.
13: Get back again.
6: Once everything is all in order, all the tracks are listened to, I've consolidated all the best bits across all the reels, then there's like the middle process, what I call pre-mixing. And so I'm about to embark on a pre-mix stage. What that entails is to now get the tracks ready for a modern way of working.
5: No stranger to that modern way of working is celebrated record producer Carmen Rizzo, who's worked with people like Coldplay, Paul Oakenfold, and Alanis Morissette. He remembers the Beach Boys' LA sessions fondly.
7: In 1984, I believe I was 19, and I just have such good memories because at that point, I was sort of still the runner kind of assistant, but I was only allowed in the studio at various times. Westlake Studios, if you don't know, was and still is one of the most famous, you know, recording studios in the world, definitely in Los Angeles. Westlake was known for, you know, Michael Jackson and a lot of really big artists. So at that point, if I remember, we had Luther Vandross in one room in his prime, and we had the Beach Boys in the other room. And then there were the guests, you know, musicians, so Stevie Wonder and all these famous people, Boy George. It's hard to imagine those times because if you're whatever modern artist you're into now, probably they're making their records in a much different way, not with those other people in the same environment, which I think is just really special.
5: Carmen Rizzo on the really special Westlake audio atmosphere. But what's changed technically between then and now?
6: Back in 1985... or 1984 into 85, when we originally mixed this record, automation was very much in its infancy. So you could change the levels of the faders, but that was it. You had no control over anything else. Everything else had to be done manually. That's why when you look at vintage pictures of everyone mixing in a control room, there's always like five people and everyone's got faders and they've all got chinograph pencils and marks on the desk as to, okay, at this bar I need to do this and at that bar I need to do that or I need to change this. So that headache has gone because automation now is incredibly accurate and you can get into forensic detail. And as I'm preparing the premix, I'm making notes of things that I might want to fix that were impossible back then to improve it. The other thing that I'm doing, which has been very valuable, is to unpack certain tracks. Because of the restrictions of 24 track, I've noticed that I made production decisions on the time. So there might be, for example, a synthesizer on one track, but then when it gets to the chorus, there might be a percussion overdub. And then at the next bit of the tape, there might be a vocal because we were so limited with tracks. Now, What I can do in a modern production is I can split those tracks into new channels. So I've got one track that only has the synthesizer and one track that only has the percussion, which will make my mixing role far, far easier.
9: So is it true there are some Brian Wilson vocals people haven't heard before?
6: Yes, there's one or two nuggets that I've discovered in transferring the files back into the computer. There are a couple of outtakes. There's a couple of unfinished songs, and there's a few little bits and pieces, and there's also a few alternatives. So depending on how the mixing process goes, some of those may be available.
9: What about working with his hero? Was that a problem for Steve?
6: Well, the thing that I've found over the years is I've got lots of heroes that I admire. But in my experience as a record producer, the moment you sit in the control room with said person, we both turn into anoraks and discuss the latest microphone, the latest cable, the latest bit of gear. Because anyone that's an industry professional that's obsessed with stuff as much as I am, that's what happens. It becomes two people talking about their passion, which is record making. And that was absolutely true with Brian. My first meeting with him in Jamaica, he said, "What can the Fairlight do? Show me." And for those that don't know, the Fairlight was the very, very first sampling machine. It was a gigantic computer that cost the price of a house, but it did enable you to sample any sound that you could possibly hear and put that on a keyboard. And I said, "Well, I can sample your voice if you fancy." And he said, "Yeah, I'll go out in the studio." He did a couple of takes of some ooze, which I put into the Fairlight. He ran back into the control room. I did a bit of editing. And then I said, "Okay, now you can play Brian Wilson on the keyboard," which he did.
9: Steve's description of himself as an anorak might have you confused, but Carmen Rizzo took away from the LA recordings another term for Steve.
7: Steve is a tech nerd, which I love. And for a lot of us, we were witnessing a lot of technology that we had never seen before. We had never seen a Fairlight, and Steve was bringing Roland sequencers, I remember, and, you know, digital synthesizers. And so learning that tech in real time was fascinating.
9: And Carmen was on hand when perhaps the most famous guest on the Beach Boys CD made himself available.
6: Carmen Rizzo was in reception. So Carmen called me and said, "Stevie Wonder's on the phone for you." And I went, "What?" She said, "No, honestly, Stevie Wonder's on the phone." So I picked the phone up and he goes, "Hi, Stevie here. Can you help me?" Now, bearing in mind, Stevie's absolutely one of my all-time and remains one of my all-time heroes. So he said, "You've got a Lindrum, haven't you?" And I said, "Yes." He said, "Well, I've got two. I'm having a problem locking the two together. I think you know how to fix the problem, don't you? Would you come up to my house and show me how to do it?" And I said, "Of course." So he said, "How's it going with the Beach Boys?" And I said, "Well, we've only just started." And he said, "Do you want any songs?" I went, "Why, have you got one?" And he said, "Well, I've got this idea." Thankfully, not only did he play me the idea, but we recorded the idea. I have the demo of it.
14: "Listen, fellas, I hope that this song, you'll like it."
6: And it was fantastic. And he said, "It's, you know, 99% finished." And I said, "Well, look, let me speak to Carl. And would you come and play on the track? Hubris of Youth." And he said, "Yeah, of course." Then he came to the studio and played on the session.
15: Gordon, our lovely engineer, was just patching things up. And nerves were a little strained because this is Stevie Wonder. It's not just anyone. And Stevie was sitting on the sofa at the back. And Gordon went over to the patch bay and plugged the wrong thing into the wrong hole. And there was the most enormous feedback. And at that point, Stevie yelled out, "Ah, you want to make me deaf as well now?"
9: Julian Lindsay confirming not only did Stevie Wonder play, he was also playful. I'm Lewis Borge Cardona, and you're listening to In the Studio on the BBC World Service. My March Zoom call with Steve Levine had come to an end, with Steve hoping to have the project finished by August 2026. Next time, we met face to face.
6: Well, hello, Lewis. Welcome to Liverpool. Do come in.
16: Thank you.
6: So, welcome to the studio. So, as you can see with the control room, to the left, analog synthesizers used for band recording.
16: So it's well over 2 months since we last talked, Steve. Here we are in your Liverpool studio. Are you still on track for your August deadline?
6: Absolutely. although it was painfully slow when we first spoke, because I was still in the, if you like, the assembly mode, as it were, still going through all the different tapes, once they were kind of in order, it's amazing. It's 40 plus years ago, but your memory comes back to you instantly. And so I was able to then speed the process up quite dramatically.
16: Having immersed yourself in these sessions for the last 6 months or more, do you find yourself wishing you had the current tech back then or not?
6: I think every generation uses whatever technology they have to the best of their ability for the time that they're making their records. And that's true of the Beach Boys. Brian was always cutting edge, using the very latest technology whenever it was available. He managed to use 8-track before the Beatles. He managed to use combinations of instruments that inspired the Beatles. Now, had I had some of the technology today, we would have probably made some of those records slightly differently. Some things have made my life a lot easier.
16: I have to ask about the studio bust-up you had with Brian that ultimately turned up trumps. Tell us the truth behind that story.
6: Well, it certainly wasn't a bust-up. What happened was we were into maybe day three of the Westlake sessions. Bearing in mind, I'd spent maybe a month with Brian in London, so there was never any indication that anything was really untoward. When we came to the studio and we were using the very same mic that I'm actually using for this recording, there was nothing to be hidden. And in truth, all of the band had not been in the studio for a very long time. And so after a couple of passes of one of the songs, Brian came back into the control room and said, "Well, what do you think?" And all the rest of the band were there and they're all going, "Whoa, hey, hey." And I'm there. There's a lot riding on my shoulders. I've been brought in to make this record. And if it isn't good enough, I'm going to get the blame, because that's always what happens. You know, if the record's a huge hit, the band are fantastic. If the record goes in the toilet, it's the producer's fault. So Brian said to me, "Well, what do you think?" And I said, "If you want an honest answer, I said, I think you need some singing lessons." Now, there's my mistake number one. What I actually meant was vocal coaching. But of course, it came out as singing lessons. The room went sharp intake of breath, and everyone looked at me, and it was like, well, so Brian put his coat on and left. I was kind of thinking, well, what am I going to do? Now, Carl then sat with me. He looked at me with a wry smile. He knew I was the one that had the guts to say it, and nobody else would. You know, the atmosphere was terrible. So I turned up the next morning, the phone in the control room rings, Carmen picks it up and says, "Tom Hewlett's on the phone for you." Tom Hewlett was the band's manager. So Tom said to me, "Brian's not coming in today." I went, "Okay." He said, "Sounded like you had quite a day yesterday." And I said, "Well, Tom, you know, what can I say?" He said, "Stop talking, Steve. He's gone to a vocal coach. Thank you," and put the phone down. And from that point on, I can honestly say, Lewis, my relationship with Brian changed incredibly.
7: I sympathize with you, Steve, because I know from producing, when somebody wants you to produce them for specifically your sound and your style, it's not always accepted because they think they want it, but they don't know necessarily how it works. And if the listeners don't know, this was the mid-80s. There was a very specific sound, and Culture Club was at the forefront of that sound. And those records that you made were very iconic musically and sonically, right? So at this time, the Beach Boys were at a point where they weren't that popular. Sorry. They had already hit their peak, and they were, I don't want to use the word desperate, but they really wanted to reinvent themselves, and you were the perfect person for that. You were hot, you had the new sound, the new technology. As a producer, I know you have to give, you know, tough love. And not to say that Brian Wilson couldn't sing or isn't a good singer, maybe he just needed a tune-up or a reminder of certain techniques. And you telling him that, there was big drama.
16: Carmen Rizzo on the drama of Steve's tough love. Meanwhile, Beach Boy Al Jardine recalls something else lost in translation.
17: I do remember, Steve, you telling me that every time we talked about the song or a particular element of it, it was always brilliant. I thought, wow, he loves the song. He's going to be a smash hit. And I later learned that that description or adjective is used in England a lot just to describe ordinary things. You know, well, that's a brilliant idea. It doesn't literally mean it's the best, which is what an artist would think. So the next time you tell one of your artists it's brilliant, you might want to modify slightly so they're not disappointed that it's not even a single. Anyway, that's my recollection of California Calling, and I still think it's great. I heard it on vinyl the other day. I just happened to have my vinyl LP out, and I thought the album was brilliant.
5: Al Jardine, brilliant. While I was at Steve's Liverpool studios, he took a Zoom call from California with Culture Club guitarist Roy Hay, himself part of the Beach Boys sessions as co-writer with Boy George of the track Passing Friend.
18: I remember when we were talking about it and being very excited about it, obviously, to do a song with the Beach Boys. I mean, what a heritage and legacy of an artist they were, you know.
6: For me, I love the fact that we were in Westlake Audio. Did you appreciate Westlake Audio because of the previous clients that have been there?
18: Of course, yeah, of course. It was my first time really recording in Los Angeles as well, so it was very exciting, yeah.
6: And I think it's fair to say, when we were doing the Beach Boys sessions, we were at the top of our game. We had the number one single and album around the world. George was in very, very fine voice. He'd had just enough studio experience now to become more of a studio person.
18: Right. Like you said, it was also, you know, we were top of the world right then, and every night was a different party. It was a fun time to be in Los Angeles for us anyway, and to have a day gig as well was fun. I remember one of my funny memories of recording that was at some stage, everybody left and I was in the studio alone with Brian. Do you remember this?
6: No, tell me. This sounds good.
18: He was listening back to the track, and he wanted to do something to the track, and I was like, Steve, and you weren't around. And then I could sense that he was getting a bit odd. It was like one of his moments. I was like, "Okay, Brian, just chill out, man, and I'll go. I'm going to go outside and find some people." You know, okay. It was a classic memory, man. Just one of those moments in your life. You're like, "Am I really just alone in this room with Brian Wilson right now?" You know, it's fantastic, man. Was Johnson around for this recording? Was Bruce around for this one?
6: Yeah.
18: I don't remember meeting him in the studio, but I had lunch with him a little while ago back in Santa Barbara. You know, he was a big fan. We talked about you making the album and the Culture Club and everything, so he's quite proud of that.
6: And I think he's very proud of that song, She Believes, because I think we ended up with a really good vocal.
18: Is Bruce on the BVs on Passing Friend? Is he?
6: Yeah, they're all on there. Yeah, absolutely.
18: They're all on there, right. Amazing.
6: No, so what we will have is a mixed version where it's George's lead vocal and the Beach Boys doing the backing vocals.
18: Oh, that's fantastic. That's fantastic. Oh, George is going to love that, man.
6: No, he's very excited because I think he'll be very proud of it. And I think the Culture Club fans will go absolutely nuts.
19: Oh, there's nothing worse than a passing friend.
20: A lot of Beach Boys fans have said that that song sounds like the Beach Boys singing Culture Club, but then Culture Club was such a kind of mix of all the things that we'd grown up loving, so that wasn't a weird thing to hear. I think, to be honest, when I first started writing with Roy for the Beach Boys, I was thinking about it too much, thinking about whether it had to be more Beach Boys-y-like, because I'd grown up listening to their records and they were so detailed and beautifully produced. It was just such a sort of cinematic sound in a way. So there was a lot of pressure. But I remember sort of singing it to Carl Wilson and feeling really intimidated. I had no right.
5: Boy George, somewhat intimidated when writing Passing Friend for the Beach Boys' 1985 CD. Before George, Steve and Roy discussing that and Steve's current remix. Talking of which, what does Steve say to those who might ask, what's the point of a remix?
6: I think with this, it's just another view, in the same way that a director might do a director's cut of a movie. It's exactly like that. I will be able to present to the fans a couple of different moments, a couple of different interpretations. I can repair some things that bugged me all that time ago, but it's not instead of, it's as well as. There are a couple of examples where I've slightly changed the lead vocal balance and I have dialed back a tiny, tiny little bit of reverb, because it is fair to say the period of the 80s was very reverb heavy. I think there's certain instrumentation in the mixes, the new mixes, that are more audible. I was able to be more forensic with some of the balances, so there are little licks, little nuances that perhaps you didn't notice first time that you might notice this time, and that's perfect for fans. But I genuinely hope there's a new audience for this record. It does absolutely timestamp the 80s. That was the intention. That was the commission. It was, what if the Beach Boys made an 80s album? And it absolutely is a Beach Boys 80s album. It's really important to emphasise that this is not a reimagining. I haven't put new dance beats across the whole thing. It's just a polish. Hopefully the audio luster will just be a little bit better for everyone to enjoy.
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4: You've been listening to In the Studio from the BBC. I'm Saroja Coelho, and you're listening to CBC Radio 1. The news is next.

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2: From CBC News, The World This Hour, I'm Mike Miles. 9 days after being trapped by Nepal's devastating flash flood, two workers have been pulled alive from a hydropower tunnel. Both men suffered hand and leg injuries, the rescues raising hopes that others may still be saved. Officials estimate up to 39 workers could still be trapped. Nearly 1,300 people are confirmed dead from the disaster, more than 5,000 others still missing. The arrest of a Canadian woman of Chinese origin on espionage allegations has set off a transatlantic intelligence scramble. Murray Brewster tells us more.
3: I'd be doing a serious postmortem.
4: Kenneth Lassouin teaches intelligence at the University of Antwerp in Belgium and has been following the case of Biwei Zhang. She is accused of espionage and communicating with a criminal organization. Reports say she was spying for China. Beijing denies it. The Canadian Security Intelligence Service confirmed to CBC News that it is overseeing a multi-departmental damage assessment in areas where she worked. Intelligence services in Europe are doing the same thing. Much of the public discussion in this country has centered on how the alleged spy received security clearance for NATO. Intelligence services, however, are more concerned with the bigger picture, especially since she worked in IT. Cybersecurity expert J. Paul Haynes says it fits with China's known intelligence gathering methods.
5: The best way has always been having a human on the inside working with hackers on the outside.
4: A Belgian judge this week denied Zhang's appeal for release from pretrial detention. Murray Brewster, CBC News, Ottawa.
2: Painful arthritis afflicts millions across Canada. Now the organization advocating for them is detailing the staggering economic and social costs. Mark Quinn reports.
6: I couldn't grasp my key well enough to turn it in my car.
7: Michelle Walsh says arthritis has affected her in ways she hadn't expected when she was first diagnosed decades ago at age 27. She manages her condition with drugs that cost tens of thousands of dollars annually. While they help, they don't stop the overwhelming fatigue. Walsh, who lives in St. John's, eventually had to retire early.
6: This disease takes people out of the workforce, so you're taking away a lot of good, educated individuals.
7: Arthritis Society Canada recently released a report showing the disease costs Newfoundland and Labrador more than $500 million annually. It's estimated the annual health care and workforce cost for all of Canada is almost $46 billion. 6 million Canadians currently live with arthritis. The society projects that number will jump to 10 million by 2055. Mark Quinn, CBC News, St. John's.
2: Notebook company Hilroy Canada has apologized for misprinting the Canadian map. Islands Newfoundland and Cape Breton were missing from the cover of student exercise books. The company is now offering refunds and replacement. But in those areas, the misprints sparking mixed reactions.
8: I do think sometimes Newfoundland's underrepresented for what it contributes.
9: It was an oversight on their part, and, you know, they owned up to it. And in such a Canadian way today, look, we made a mistake, I'm sorry. There should have been a little bit more, you know, quality control.
10: I think the fact that they apologized, realized it was a mistake and owned up to it, I think that's good.
2: Hilroy's U.S. parent company, ACCO Brands, says the workbooks have been selling since last year, but the customers only recently noticed the errors. The misprinted map is also missing Haida Gwaii, an archipelago off the B.C. coast. The latest U.S. tariffs are impacting small businesses in Canada, including those who make and sell art. Nova Scotia artist Miranda Jordan is one of them. She makes decorative lamps.
11: I don't think I can care anymore. I would rather just do designs that appeal to Canadians and ship to Canadians. I can ship anywhere in the country. I can ship anywhere in the rest of the world. It's just not worth the extra hassle, so I'm just not doing it.
2: Jordan says she hopes Canadians will continue to support local creatives during this difficult and complicated time. That is The World This Hour. For CBC News, I'm Mike Miles.
12: 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I'm Saroja Coelho. Coming up next, it's The Health Report from Australia's Radio National.
13: Norman?
14: Yes?
13: Did you ever think about surgical training, becoming a surgeon?
14: I did actually think about becoming a surgeon, yeah. The training in Britain, which is where I trained originally, is very different from Australia. So when you graduated, you didn't go on this big rotation around different parts of the hospital every 3 months. You did 6 months medicine and 6 months surgery. And my 6 months surgery was in London with a great boss. I loved it. And I actually got to do, probably not very safely, a lot of surgery. And I really seriously considered it. I really liked it.
13: I never really contemplated surgical. I loved my burns when we learned about

0: burns in med school.
1: Mm-hmm.
0: I contemplated it. And my
1: you
0: husband.
1: You had to become a plastic surgery.
0: Yeah,
1: that, didn't you,
0: you do. And then I was like, that is just not me. And I actually don't like doing interventional things. I'm much more, let's talk to people and fix the medical things. So I didn't really contemplate it. And it is quite a difficult life when you're training, and actually getting onto the training can be quite the journey.
1: Yeah. You've got to know anatomy. It's not easy. You've got to do long
0: hours. And you've got to get a spot. You've got to get a spot on training.
1: Yeah, that's just a minor little detail. But getting a spot on training schemes is what we're going to talk about today, because there are a lot of doctors around Australia in limbo, not getting onto training schemes and doing the work of junior surgeons.
0: That is coming up on today's Health Report. I'm Priya Alexander on Wurundjeri Land.
1: And I'm Norman Swan on Gadigal Land.
0: Also coming up on the show, the number of gout flares that you have if you do have gout can actually give an insight into your risk of heart disease.
1: And there are more people with gout than you might realise.
0: Correct.
1: And on What's That Rash? Is it okay to go to the gym every day? Or should you have rest days between workouts? And what's the value of them?
0: I'm not a gym girly pops, but I'm interested.
1: Good.
0: Yeah,
1: stay tuned.
0: Correct. Stay tuned.
1: So what's the news this week?
0: We're starting with some good news. This week marks 20 years since the human papillomavirus, or HPV vaccine, people might know it as Gardasil, since it was produced in Australia.
1: Well, went on the market, that's right. And of course, based on Australian research.
0: Yes, Ian Fraser.
1: University of Queensland. So this has been an amazing journey. And it's got even better through the years. I mean, it started off as just covering four versions of the virus. Now it's nine versions. And of course, now boys get immunised as well as girls. And the rates of cervical cancer are coming down.
0: Yes, and Australia's on track to eliminate cervical cancer by 2035, which is wonderful news.
1: And there are few, if any, cases in women under 25, even though it was always very rare in that group beforehand. And people think of this as a cervical cancer vaccine, but it's more than that.
0: It is. So human papillomavirus can cause other cancers. So it can actually be a contributing factor in some oral cancers, in anal cancers as well.
1: And some people believe esophageal cancer too.
0: It is actually amazing that we might eliminate cervical cancer, Norman. Like, as a GP, this is a big part of what I do. And that's partly due to the vaccination program, but also due to the cervical cancer screening program, which you still need to have done every 5 years if you have a cervix. You can now do self-collection, but even if you're vaccinated, you should still have the screening test done.
1: Yep. It's a very important complement to this process, which is now every 5 years. And involves looking for the virus, and then there's a whole protocol around that, but it's certainly less invasive than it used to be.
0: The unfortunate thing is that I actually saw a comment from Associate Professor Marilyn Clark, who is an obstetrician gynaecologist this week, talking about that under the current vaccination and screening rates in Australia, First Nations women were actually projected to be 21 years behind other Australian women in terms of cervical cancer elimination. So the First Nations women population, when it comes to cervical cancer, is still much more vulnerable. The rates are higher. And so, yeah, it's just sad that it's not unanimously everybody in Australia is on track for 2035.
1: That gap just gets everywhere, and we should be ashamed of it.
0: There's a new Senate committee which has been formed, which is going to highlight women's experiences, particularly in the postpartum phase. Now, this is, I think it's amazing it has taken us this long to get here. But this committee is going to look at several things. They're going to look at postpartum healthcare. They're going to look at people's experiences of medical misogyny, women's psychological experiences in the postpartum phase, the amount of reproductive support they get. This is all after a South Australian Labor Senator, Marielle Smith, who shared her experiences with postpartum anxiety and called for this committee to be formed. This is a very vulnerable time, Norman,
1: in
0: people's lives. And it can be the Wild West. There's no actual standardised breastfeeding guidelines or there's a lot of grey here and very vulnerable individuals.
1: And much misunderstood, and there's a lot of confusion, even something like postpartum depression.
0: Yes. So on the back of this, the RACGP, so the Royal Australian College of GPs, is also calling for a dedicated, funded GP-led postpartum care plan. with the establishment of a National Breastfeeding Advisory Council, which is so long overdue. It can be really difficult for women to access support. And they're calling for the states and territories to actually make the pregnancy baby book, handbook, green book, blue book, depending on which state you live in, digital, which I can't tell you how excited I would be for that.
1: I can see in your face. Yes. You're just riveted by it.
0: But this committee is so needed, Norman. I just can't tell you how vulnerable and uncertain and grey it is, and what care you get between different rooms depending on where you live. It's often not standardised. There's not guidelines. There's not consensus. And so, gosh, we have such a huge space where we need to do better.
1: And we'll keep an eye on that committee and its progress as it goes on.
0: In our weekly now, WTF segment, and we missed you the last 2 weeks, Norman.
1: Yeah.
0: I was going to use the nickname I have for you that I know you don't want me to say on air.
1: Yeah, you can say it on air.
0: Oh, I call him Spawn Dog.
1: WTF?
0: Yeah, correct. But no, Spawn Dog, there have been 2 deaths from measles in the United States, in Pennsylvania. They're in unvaccinated individuals. We are not sure as to whether these are adults or children. Those details have not yet been released.
1: There's one newspaper or one outlet in the United States reporting that one was in an infant, but we don't have that confirmation.
0: This is in the context of a measles outbreak in the United States. And
1: nearly 3,000 cases this year.
0: Yes, and Maryland has declared it is in an outbreak situation. Robert F. Kennedy Jr. and Trump are, in the last week again, making some very non-evidence-based claims linking vaccines to autism. I watched it on my Instagram feed and just shuddered, Norman.
1: Yeah. And interestingly, this in Pennsylvania, these 2 deaths were in Lancaster County. And the relevance of that is that's where there's a large Amish community. And the Amish community traditionally have low vaccination rates, which means they haven't caused the problem here. But when there's an outbreak, they are particularly vulnerable. So it's an illustration of that. But there were deaths in Texas last year. I mean, so this is not new that there are deaths in the United States, and it's a tragic situation. And there is a solution. Get the needle.
0: Get the vaccine done. But unfortunately, again, the Trump administration are generating a lot of fear and confusion. But it is safe. It is not linked to autism. There have been multiple studies showing that is not the case.
1: WTF. So let's go back to this conversation we had at the beginning of the show, Priya, which is about training and whether you're going to go on and get qualified. And this story is actually a really important story for consumers, non-medical people to know about, because you kind of just assume you become a doctor, you graduate, you then go on through the system. You know, it's tough. You train to become a general practitioner or a non-GP specialist like a surgeon and so on. And you just go through. And yeah, you might fall by the wayside, not pass your exams. People can understand that. And then you become the specialist. But what people don't realize is that you could be in hospital for surgery and there are 2 junior doctors, 2 registrars looking after you. One of them could be on a training scheme heading for becoming a consultant surgeon, assuming they pass their exams. And the other is in a position that will never lead there, although they hope they're going to get there, because that position is not accredited by the College of Surgeons for training. So they're doing the same work as the other registrar.
0: The same hours, the same surgeries, yes. And you've just mentioned registrars there, both unaccredited and accredited. And once you're fully qualified, you're out the other end, you've passed all your exams, you get a certificate from the Royal Australian College of Surgeons. That's when you become a consultant within the public system. So you take on all the responsibilities and you have the team below you. The registrars sit within the team and you're at the head of it.
1: But these unaccredited registrars are sitting there hoping to get on the training scheme. They're on this pathway that actually can lead to nowhere, a dead end. And it's the people leading to that dead end that this story is about, from reporter Rachel Bongiorno.
2: Unaccredited registrars are fully qualified doctors doing registrar level work in hospitals. So they're at the coalface and they're providing that much needed care for the Australian population. I'm Dr. Sanjay Hittage and I'm the chair of the AMA Council of Doctors in Training.
3: Sanjay is one of the lucky ones. He recently completed his training, but he knows that these doctors stuck in limbo are treated very differently, despite doing the same work as accredited registrars like he was for the past few years.
2: The problem is that because of the lack of protections, they're staffing the nights, they're staffing the weekends, they're staffing the after-hours care in much greater proportion to those trainees that are on specialty training programs, but they don't have a clear pathway forward in their training. That means that they're prone to higher rates of burnout. That then affects their care that they can offer the public. And when that comes to patients, that can lead to problems with patient safety.
3: Another concern is sunk costs. It's expensive to go through medical school. The Australian taxpayer foots hundreds of thousands of dollars for each doctor. A med student could pay up to that themselves in fees, not to mention the thousands of dollars in postgraduate exams. That's a lot to give up, but Sanjay says the pressures of the growing bottleneck are pushing doctors out.
2: So in the medical training survey that's done annually as part of doctors' registration, one of the most pertinent questions was, are you considering leaving medicine in the next 12 months? And the 2025 results, national data for that was up nearly 10% are considering leaving. But for this cohort, it's up to 14%. And that's in the next 12 months. So that's a huge issue, considering we've already got issues retaining a high quality medical workforce to make sure that we meet Australia's healthcare needs. But if these doctors don't have a clear career pathway and they're burning out, it means that we're not even retaining a medical workforce that we need.
4: The summary would be it was 4 months of hell.
5: The 31-year-old revealed the horror that made her walk away from her career dreams in a blog called The Ugly Side of Becoming a Surgeon.
4: It's been a hard lesson, but the lesson I've learned is that you have to put your health first.
3: That's Dr. Yumika Kudota speaking to ABC's 7:30 report in 2019. She'd just left her position as an unaccredited registrar due to severe burnout and a toxic workplace culture. Yumiko detailed her untenable workload in a blog post. She said her roster cycle involved 180 continuous hours on call in a fortnight, followed by one night off and then another 80 hours on call. Her body was pushed to the brink. When she finally quit, she said she was barely able to speak or move. She crashed her car on the way home before being treated in hospital with insomnia for over a month. But Sanjay says even 7 years on, things aren't getting better.
2: I think that Yumiko was extremely brave to put that spotlight on the space, and it led to a lot of discussion, including a New South Wales working group that was put together to actually look at possible solutions to tackle this problem. But things are not acted on because a lot of the time these solutions require money. It requires you to employ people to properly supervise these doctors. And I think because we've got a system that's, the demand is just exponentially growing, these problems just get compounded. So I would say it has not improved. And if anything, it's getting worse.
3: Dr. Helen Schultz is a consultant psychiatrist who treated doctors and med students for a number of years. She says the grueling competitive environment for unaccredited registrars in some specialties is so extreme that when some doctors finally get onto an accredited training program, they're so burnt out that they either leave medicine or they continue on but suffer in silence.
6: Unfortunately, a lot of them just soldiered on. They didn't want to tell anybody they were struggling. They felt a little bit like survivor guilt, I suppose. They had to be seen to be very grateful that they had one of these accredited positions. I had a few that I had to support and manage because, unfortunately, sometimes that struggle can actually lead to profound despair, hopelessness, and manifest as a clinical syndrome like a major depressive disorder. And we know that when things get that bad, there is risk, and there's risk of suicide. There's risk of misadventure. There's risk of self-medicating with substances.
7: I did think I was a less valuable member of the team at times.
3: Sarah, not her real name, is an accredited surgical registrar now and feels supported, but she spent 5 years as an unaccredited registrar. During that time, she didn't have access to educational training. She says it didn't just hold her back professionally, it also impacted morale.
7: Senior surgeons wouldn't want to train me. I didn't deserve to attend this teaching. I wasn't worthy to be there. Sometimes you are the most valuable member of the team. I remember taking 1 or 2 weeks of leave and things going crazy and then people being like, thank God you're back. And that was really heartwarming to say, oh, wow, you did recognise that I work hard.
3: This feeling of being undervalued along with the long hours meant the prospect of burnout was very real.
7: Very early on in my unaccredited registrar time, I had quite an unfair roster where I was working a lot more overtime than my accredited counterparts. And I was really scared. Often we're on call from Friday afternoon to Monday morning, which is very normal. But in this job, I was getting back-to-back-to-back phone calls and I just felt like I couldn't have a break. And it gets worse when other people are on leave as well. And then I

0: the undercurrent trainee about this unfair roster. And to my surprise, the health department was really helpful and made significant changes. But I've seen other undercurrent trainees get exploited because it can be very uncomfortable to speak out and advocate for yourself when other people sort of control your fate.
1: The growing bottleneck of unaccredited registrars means more competition for accredited training positions at specialty colleges. Applicants are ranked based on points from their CVs, interviews and references, and that's created a culture of trying to one-up your colleagues by adding multiple masters, PhDs, research publications and conference papers to your application. All of that on top of your day and night job. But Sanjay says it's the references from their supervisors that really opens them up to exploitation.
2: Medicine is a very hierarchical field, meaning that the person that is directly supervising you is usually the one that you then rely on to get your next job. So if an unaccredited registrar has been exploited by their supervisor, they rely on that person to get a good reference to progress with their career. And if they complain about that person, well, that could mean that their career is over.
1: According to Dr. Helen Schultz, what adds to the mental distress of unaccredited registrars is that many internalise the issue rather than seeing the barriers to getting onto an accredited training program as structural.
3: They will say, it's my fault, I wasn't good enough, I missed out on that spot at that hospital because I didn't interview well, I didn't get the right references, I haven't been doing the right research with the right collaborators to make sure I get published. And so they would come to me either because they were burnt out and they really just wanted to get out of medicine and had developed this real tunnel vision that there's nothing else for me to do. They don't see themselves as the highly skilled and trained experts that they actually are in medicine and health. They see their only future as being something that they locked into years ago, perhaps even when they were a final year medical student.
4: It's now like medical school is being shoehorned into becoming a part of this rat race, whereas that's not the intention of university education at all. I'm Senra Madanaika. I'm the president of the Australian Medical Student Association. I'm 1 year away from graduating at Monash Medicine.
1: Senra says the looming bottleneck of unaccredited registrars is terrifying for medical students. That's why this year the Australian Medical Students Association, or AMSA, has made it a major focus of their advocacy. Even as a third-year medical student, Senra felt like he was behind his peers who, because of family connections in medicine, knew what was coming.
4: So the first time I found out would have been on my first clinical year when I was in the hospital system and I saw these unaccredited registrars who were really stressed, really burnt out, and I frankly felt like I had been led astray.
1: His peers who were better connected knew they needed to join specialty uni groups or start research on top of their uni work early on.
4: Medical students are beginning to feel like they're university education is less about protected learning time and less about understanding medicine as a concept to make them better doctors. And they're starting to feel the pressure that they need to be doing more so that they can actually become competitive for these roles even 5-10 years down the track.
1: Senaru says this can mean you start restricting yourself away from the more competitive specialties, like surgery.
4: This definitely shapes a lot of your impressions of what your career will look like, and it shapes fundamentally what you think is available to you.
1: And according to AMSA's research, it's this self-selection that can increase inequality in medicine. Not all students can afford to do the extracurriculars to compete. They need to work to support themselves and may have family caring responsibilities as well.
4: We realised very early on that this was affecting students from low socioeconomic backgrounds much, much more than their peers. And we understand that it's important that, you know, we increase the number of medical students looking to go into GP, we increase the number of medical students looking to do rural generalism. But it's still critical that the future cohorts of specialist doctors are representative of the patients that they treat. And these doctors, if they come from these disadvantaged backgrounds, are twice as likely to actually serve those disadvantaged areas.
1: But according to Dr. Sanjay Hettich, the chair of the AMA Council of Doctors in Training, addressing the growing bottleneck of unaccredited registrars and doctor shortages doesn't just come down to money. It's about better coordination between all the major players, including government, hospitals and specialty colleges.
2: We're calling for an independent health workforce planning agency to be re-established to make sure that this pipeline is taken care of from the beginning of med school to the end of specialty training. We clearly need more specialist positions because the Australian community are calling out for specialists in a number of areas, especially in rural remote regions. This is shown in this wait times for specialty clinics and surgical wait lists. So colleges need to come to the table and government needs to come to the table to fund more training positions.

0: positions that align with community need. We need more public hospital consultant jobs so that those people that then do that specialty training can then work in public hospitals. It is extremely hard to get public hospital jobs, even though there is a desperate need for more public hospital consultants to cover these public clinics and surgical wait lists. And we also need stronger protections for unaccredited registrars. So that means that they need to be treated like an accredited registrar. They need to have supervision. They need to have access to career planning. They need to have professional development, and they need to have safe working conditions.
1: Dr. Sanjay Hettich, Chair of the AMA Council of Doctors and Training, finishing that report by Rachel Bongiorno.
2: Now, really, the only college which is relevant to is the College of Surgeons, the Royal Australasian College of Surgeons. The other colleges, like physicians and so on, do not have this gap between accredited and unaccredited positions. So we really need a response from the Royal Australasian College of Surgeons. So just before we came on air, Priya and I spoke to the current president of the Royal Australasian College of Surgeons, Dr. Philip Moreau, who's based in New Zealand.
3: Well, I don't think that's something that the college has got complete control of. We are a training entity for specialist surgery, and we have 9 different training programs across both countries. And that is an accredited program through the AMC. The problem of unaccredited registrars is clearly challenging, and we have to acknowledge the experience of these doctors.
2: So just before you go on, Philip, you say it's not really the purview of the college, but you're really the only college where it happens. If you're in the College of Physicians and you're doing a physician's training and you're a registrar in general medicine or a registrar in paediatrics, you're there to train and you can do the exam. You don't have one registrar working next to another, and they're both in the training scheme. Why is surgeons different?
3: Well, the structure of the training program is such that we can only train in the places that are provided by the jurisdictions and the states. We're not completely in control of that model. The training process occurs over a long period of time, and you're correct, we are involved with selection, we're involved with standards, we're involved with examination. But we can only place people in training positions when the jurisdictions actually fund those positions. And so that's not something that the college can completely control. But we're very aware of this as an issue, and that's why we're actively working to address this.
2: I'm still not really understanding it. Maybe I'm just being thick about this. But you're saying the states fund it. But the states also fund, you know, the other registrars in surgery, whether it's orthopedics, general surgery, what have you. So you've got 2 registrars working together, both funded by the state, yet the college only recognises one of those positions, hypothetically, but a proportion of them. So is it right to say that it's the state's problem rather than the college's problem?
3: We see it as a joint concern, obviously, and we're actively addressing that. But the doctors that are in training need to have adequate supervision, both clinical and educational. They need to have time for teaching, for study, for exams. They need administrative oversight. They need guidance and mentoring. And without all of the processes and parts of a training program, it's not something where at the moment there is the capacity. We would love to have more training positions available to take on more trainees. That's something which is very important to us and why we've recently launched our surgical pathway strategy, which is exactly regarding this.
1: So I had a look at that document, Philip, and I saw in there that there's a mention about diversified pathways, including routes that may not lead to a fellowship from the Royal Australian College of Surgeons. So it talks about broadening surgical capability. Is this a suggestion that someone might be able to be an unaccredited registrar and attain their full qualification for surgery without necessarily going through this RACS pathway?
3: So it wouldn't be a full qualification. And to be fair, this hasn't been fully established. This is a strategic plan and now it's about enacting it. But we're actively exploring ways in which we can address the skills and abilities of those doctors in unaccredited positions and, with appropriate supervision and credentialing, provide the jurisdictions and services within health departments a guide, or at least a structured assessment process that allows these doctors to work in an area where the community needs. It's not about reducing the standard of the fellowship. The standard of the fellowship is the standard, but it's about recognising the experiences of the unaccredited doctors. And we know that they provide an extremely important service capacity, but that's not necessarily the same as a training capacity. We would love to have more trainees. Don't misunderstand me.
2: So, again, just picking up on Priya's question about your strategy there. So you've got somebody going on in an unaccredited position. Most of them are not doing it because they love being in an unaccredited position. Most of them are doing it because they want a fellowship.
1: Yeah.
2: They want a fellowship of the Royal Australasian College of Surgeons. And they're hoping this is the pathway to that. And I suppose what your strategy is saying is, well, we'll make them slightly better surgeons because we'll give them a bit of training, but they might never become an accredited surgeon with a fellowship, able to practice independently and so on. Mm-hmm. So you're kind of cementing this process, aren't you?
3: No, well, I think there's other issues at play here. And there's no doubt that there are a large number of doctors being trained in Australia. And these doctors are, many of them are wanting to be surgeons. And, you know, it's a great career and I encourage them in that. But the number of training positions which are funded by our states and health services are insufficient to provide them with sufficient training slots. And the college is therefore hamstrung in its ability to train them. We would love to have more people of in training positions. That's something that's very important to us.
1: So is it a lack of consultant surgeons, let's say vascular, plastic, general surgeons who can actually supervise these registrars? Is it that there's not physically enough space for them? What exactly is the issue? Is it a funding issue that the states might not fund another accredited training spot?
3: Correct. So the Commonwealth and the states and territories are responsible for funding the accredited training positions. It's not to say that there's not a dual responsibility, but we can only train people if there are funded positions available for registrars.
2: So let's imagine there are enough funded positions. I'm still missing something here, because I think Priya's question is really, are there enough consultants? So, which is really my question. There is a problem with surgeons in the public system in Australia. I don't know about New Zealand, but certainly in Australia. A lot of them are doing private work, and I certainly know, for example, in general orthopaedics, it's a bit of a challenge to get orthopaedic surgeons enough to cover the needs of orthopaedic surgery. And there's a variety of reasons. It's not necessarily people aren't willing. Is it simply that there's not enough surgeons spending enough time in the public system?
3: Yeah, look, I think that's part of it. I think there needs to be people who are working in the public sector, but it is still possible to train, and we're exploring this, the possibility of training in the private sector. But within whatever sector, there needs to be people who are appropriately trained to train, that have the time and capacity within their usual working structure to provide the intense, both clinical and educational supervision, the mentorship and the guidance for surgical trainees. So that is part of the challenge.
1: So those, the areas where people, the community needs them, are often regional and remote communities. What is the college actively doing to service those communities and to make sure there's more equity in terms of access to surgical consultants?
3: There are a number of different initiatives which the college is taking, and that starts with a rural strategic plan which we've had for some time, for a number of years. We've looked at how we support services to be maintained in those areas. We look at different models for outreach into those areas. But it's also not just a training issue, it's also a service issue, that there needs to be commitment from the health services to actually work with the college and, you know, other specialties as well, to provide them services.
2: Dr. Philip Moreau is president of the Royal Australasian College of Surgeons.
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2: Coming up on What's That Rash? Tegan and I talk about the concept of rest days when it comes to exercise. Is it better to go at it every day or take days off in between?
1: Have you had gout, Norman? Normally you like to share your own.
2: Very personal question. No, I haven't.
1: You've never had gout?
2: I've never had gout.
1: You should touch wood.
2: Should I touch my big toe?
1: Your big toe podagra. We all learn about that in med school.
2: We do.
1: Gout affecting your first big toe for everybody listening. But gout is a very common condition. It's when you get these monosodium urate crystals that can accumulate within the joints. They get red, hot, very painful, swollen. And a lot of people go, well, it's a joint disorder. But that's not the case. It's actually much more systemic. And if you get gout, you're at high risk of heart disease. But the question is, how many gout flares do you need to have in a year to put you at really high risk of a cardiovascular event? Well, there's a study that's looked at that. And I spoke to an author of the study, Dr. Charles Tong, who is a clinical nephrologist at Jiayi Christian Hospital in Taiwan.
4: So I think it's been known in studies for about the past 1 to 2 decades that people have looked at cardiovascular events. We commonly just refer to as heart disease. And some people have looked back to see whether if you had a gout attack in previously, then you're more likely to have a heart attack. So that's been known for a while. What we did in the study was to look at the number of gout attacks within a period of time. So we started from 2017. We used international database to look at patients. So we identified 44,000 patients with gout attacks, and we divided it into three groups, one with low gout attacks, moderate and high, and we defined it as low as having less than 3 gout attacks, moderate as 4 to 6 gout attacks, highest with more than 7 gout attacks within a period of 1 year. And after that 1 year, we followed up the patients for a 7-year period, and we looked at the likelihood of them having heart disease.
1: Yeah, so what did you find?
4: So we found, regardless of the three groups, they all had a, we called it major adverse cardio event. So it was heart disease related events, but it was the highest in the high group, especially when we compared it to the low group, which was less than 3 attacks. High group was more than 7 attacks.
1: So to be clear, Charles, it didn't matter whether you were one of these people having less than 3 attacks or more than 7, everyone with these gout flares had a higher risk of heart disease.
4: Well, what we looked at was within that 7-year period, whether they had heart events. So these were patients who didn't previously have heart disease. So I think previous studies told us that if you had a gout attack, you are more likely to have a heart disease. But we found that within all three groups, there was a proportion of patients with heart disease. But with more gout attacks, you have a higher likelihood of having heart disease.
1: So this is an observational study. So we can't really say that there's that direct link between gout flares and heart disease. But what is the proposed mechanism? Why is it that people who have gout flares, why do they get more heart disease?
4: So gout, for most people, it's just something, it's a nuisance, it's pain in the joint, but it also, it causes a systemic inflammation. There's a specific enzyme, it's called NLRP3 inflammasome. So what it does is it increases the inflammation, we call it systemic inflammation, and it also causes oxidative stress. So this systemic inflammation not just affects your joints, but also your blood vessels. So it causes the likelihood of the blood vessels within your heart. It's more likely to, it's pro-inflammatory, also pro-atherosclerosis, which is calcification of the heart disease. So that's a proposed mechanism, yeah.
1: So it's not just in the joints, it really is this systemic inflammation kind of widespread. That's why people are at higher risk.
4: Yes. So I think people have also been looking at whether we can reduce this inflammation and whether that can reduce the heart disease. But that obviously that's beyond the scope of our study.
1: So who's most at risk when it comes to heart disease and gout? What's the number here that if people are listening and they go, oh, that's me, I've had more than that many attacks. What's the number?
4: So we looked at the three groups, so the high frequency group, which was more than 7 gout attacks within 1 year. Well, that's obviously a very high number. What we found was that you were 27% more likely to have heart disease than those people with less than 3 attacks within a period of 1 year.
1: So this really helps to risk stratify people, doesn't it, in terms of heart disease? So if someone's got lots of gout flares, you go there at high risk of heart disease. How can this be used in clinical practice? What should be happening for patients with frequent gout flares? What should best practice look like?
4: So there are guidelines of when to intervene with number of gout attacks. So as a clinician, if you only have one gout attack a year, I would probably mostly just do dietary education. If you have frequent flares, which in our study was more than 7, but clinically probably more than 3 flares a year, we would treat these patients. And on top of dietary recommendations, how to reduce the high purine food, we would also give medications to lower your uric acid. And there are specific medications that we can use to lower uric acid.
1: And does the medication for uric acid lowering, Charles, does that actually, if you treat it, does that actually reduce the risk of heart disease?
4: It reduces number of gout attacks. So it's not because we did an observational study. Currently, I think there's not direct evidence that by reducing uric acid levels, you can definitely reduce heart disease.
1: Okay, so you're really lowering the uric acid predominantly to stop someone having lots of gout flares so they're more comfortable. But presumably these people also need blood pressure checks and their cholesterol and all the heart disease stuff, those risk factors well managed.
4: Yes, definitely. So heart disease, there's a lot of traditionally we think of blood pressure, controlling blood pressure, treating diabetes, treating dyslipidemia. So it's called metabolic syndrome. But I think uric acid, having higher uric acid levels, having gout attacks, that's an additional risk factor that we want to control.
1: Dr. Kwai Ting Tong, who is a clinical nephrologist at Jia Yi Christian Hospital in Taiwan. So there you go. If you have gout, I think that's very relevant. And
2: keep it under control.
1: Yes, and go and get your heart disease risk assessment done. Go and see your friendly GP. They want to see you and do your blood pressure.
2: Well, at least Priya wants to see you, but she's got her books are full. On ABC Radio National, you're with the Health Report.
1: And I'm going to leave you now with Tegan Taylor for What's That Rash?
2: So Tegan, you're my go-to for fitness.
5: Am I? Gosh, I'm so sorry.
2: Well, you're always hanging off a wall or doing something that I could never conceive of doing. Do you do it continuously? It's like you'll do a climb up a wall one day and you'll do it the next? Or what's your routine?
5: My routine across the week, I try to do something most days of the week, but I vary it across the week. So I might ride my bike, I might go climbing, I might lift weights, I might do yoga, I might go walking. And I'm lucky if I get to do all of those in a week. My plan is to always do each of those things twice, which never happens. And it's probably just as well, because if I did, I would probably burn out or injure myself.
2: Yeah, because one of the big debates is, should you have a wee rest between these things that you're doing to allow your muscles to recover? Or is that just a bit of a myth?
5: Having a wee rest is the topic today here on What's That Rash?
2: The show where we answer the health questions that everyone's asking.
5: So today's question comes from Sam. Sam says, do you have to have a rest, or as Norman would say, a wee rest, i.e. a rest day between gym workouts? Sam goes on to detail that their workout is usually resistance training with some cardio. So we're talking weights, we're talking cardio. Let's talk rest days, Norman.
2: Yes, or what happens between rest days, which is the exercise bits, and then whether or not a rest day makes sense.
5: I think when I'm sort of seeing, I do see a lot of fitness content on my social media feed, and there's often this sort of understanding of like, well, you do leg day and then you have a rest day and then you do arm day or upper body day and then you might do a full body workout across the week. And it's very much geared towards muscle building, like strength building or hypertrophy, as in like getting bigger muscles. And that rest day and structuring that training regime is really important. But then our physical activity guidelines in Australia say to be active on most days of the week. But there's a difference between maybe going for a brisk walk or lifting heavy weights in an attempt to sort of basically force your muscles to build themselves up higher.
2: Yeah, and it's important to separate the two. So there is evidence that when you do aerobic exercise for 45 minutes, lifting your heart rate such that it's hard to have a conversation, for the next 4 days, your coronary risk actually drops.
5: And you're literally outrunning death.
2: You're outrunning death. And you slowly come back up to where you were before. And then you take exercise and it comes down. So in other words, the effects of physical activity are almost immediate on the body and protective.
5: Do we need to separate cardio training versus strength training or weights training in this chat?
2: Yes, we do need to separate those. We also need to separate in the evidence elite sports people from you and me.
5: Yes. And this is a difficulty with the sort of exercise science that we have is that it's often focused on elite sports people. So people who are maybe like gearing up a year out from a fortnight period where they're at the Worlds or the Olympics or something like that. And they're gearing up to peak at a very particular point in time where they're going to be better than basically every other human has ever been in the history of humans.
2: Or peaking on a Saturday afternoon if you're playing football.
5: Right, exactly. Versus you and me, both absolute paragons of fitness and virtue, Norman. But, you know, we're riding our bikes to work. We're maybe going for a walk or a jog or a hike. We're not breaking, well, I'm not certainly breaking any kind of records out here.
2: But if you go to the gym, there's certainly a lot of people there who are trying to body sculpt, improve their shape, either artificially through drugs or through the training regime. And you can see their training regime. They've got their phone out in front of them and they're not looking at Instagram. They're looking at their, you know, what they're doing.
5: How many reps?
2: They're counting it and counting the reps and the weights and what have you. Whereas I tend to shamble in and I can't remember the weight that I had on the leg stretching, my quad machine. And it takes me a couple of goes to work out where I was at. Oh yeah, that's where I was at. That feels right. And then you work on it from there. So we'll come back to then what the story is for you, me, and maybe even Sam in terms of rest days and look at the evidence on elite sports people.
5: Mm, Well, let's talk about weight training, strength training.
2: Now, we need to refer people back to a previous What's That Rash that we did on muscle training and some of the myths that are attached to muscle training. So there's a myth, for example, that you need to tear muscle fibers in order to get muscle hypertrophy. Muscle hypertrophy is, in fact, quite hard to achieve, but really what you should be trying to aim for is muscle strength and improving muscle strength. So there's no evidence, really, very, very little evidence that tearing your muscles, causing pain, produces a better effect than training which avoids the pain.
5: Basically, the question that we talked to was if micro tears in your muscle aren't the thing that's growing it, then what is? And really what it comes down to is synthesis of protein in the muscle. That's what's maintaining and building that muscle mass.
2: And often triggered by a bit of inflammation in the muscle as well. So not tears, but that you've stressed the muscle and either stressed it with low reps, high weights, or high reps, lower weights, depending on what your trainer or your advice is accordingly.
5: How much of the idea of a rest day is about just performance in that particular session and how much is sort of about building over time?
2: So the research suggests that when you look at people who are given maximum weights for a certain number of reps, the next day you're not able to repeat that performance from the day before. So then they've said, well, what is the optimal rest period to even just recover the performance of that day where you did the maximal strength training? And it turns out that about 48 hours is right for that muscle group, to around 72 hours. But after 72 hours, in fact, you start to get decline in your performance. That's the depressing part of it. You've got to keep going.
5: It's such a short period of time that you start to lose performance. It's kind of crazy.
2: It is, but you are building it up. And there's a little bit of evidence, particularly it's a small study, but there's a little bit of evidence that matches what we've just been saying, is that protein synthesis does go up after a heavy resistance training, but it really goes up after 24 hours from the training period and is maximally around about 36 hours following a training session. So in other words, protein synthesis does tend to follow that 48-hour gap.
5: So what I'm hearing is when we're talking about muscle strengthening, muscle building, having 2 to 3 days between sessions is going to get you performing well and consistently and hopefully gaining that.
2: If you're an elite athlete and doing it seriously.
5: Sure. Okay. So rest days for strength training equals yeah, probably yeah?
2: Probably yeah. But here's the qualification, and it's a qualification for you. Why would I talk for you? I'll talk for me. Look, I try to do my best. But I don't go to the gym every day. So when I go to the gym, I do my, and I don't know when the next time I'm going to be able to find time to go to the gym. It might be 2 days, it might be the next day, is I will do whole body training as much as I can. So I will exercise every muscle group with high reps to exhaustion. If I was doing it seriously, I'd do what the other gyms seem to be doing, which is that they sit on the bloody machine and stop everybody else getting on it, because all they're doing that day is their quads. And if you come back the next day, they're at the gym, but they're doing their biceps or their back muscles or that sort of thing. So you're resting that group and coming back to it at a later stage.
5: Okay. So this is really coming to a definition of what is a rest day.
2: Correct.
5: So you could have a really, really intense lower body session one day, and then you could go back to the gym again and technically be resting those muscle groups, but be working your upper body very, very hard. You're still asking your body to work hard, but you're doing it on consecutive days. Is there not an argument at some stage that you just need to have an actual rest?
2: Well, coming back to elite athletes, coaches and trainers believe there is, because if you are a high-performance athlete with a lot at stake, then there's stress, chronic stress involved, what they call allostatic load, involved in the training process, in the workup to games and so on.
5: What's allostatic load?
2: Allostatic load, is, we've spoken about it a few times, but by another name, chronic stress. It's the idea
5: right.
2: that you know, there's a lot on your mind, you're not necessarily in control of the situation, and it makes you feel lousy. Elite athletes feel that chronic stress, and having a day off just to relieve the pressure psychologically can be good for you. So there's different reasons for having a rest day.
5: Okay, so that's an interesting concept, because I'm thinking about someone who's very fit and active, they're working hard in the gym, and maybe the way that person wants to rest their brain is by going for a run or doing a yoga class, something that for me would be considered a workout, for them might be their downtime.
2: But that we're still really talking, apart from the psychological side of things, we're still talking about muscles at the moment.
5: Yes. Well, let's talk about cardio, because that was one of the parts of Sam's question, and it's also a big part of lots of people's workout regime.
2: There's no evidence that a rest day makes any difference when you're doing cardio. In other words, where you're improving your aerobic fitness. And by the way, a lot of muscle strengthening exercises do involve cardio as well. Just try doing 20 squats and however many seconds, and you're out of breath and you're sweating. But cardio requires consistency and frequency. And there's no evidence that your heart benefits from a day off.
5: How much do we actually know for sure about this, though? Because when I've been looking at the research that we've pulled together for this, a lot of the studies seem very small. When they're talking about consecutive days of exercise, they're talking about like 3 consecutive days. It's not like they've followed someone for a year who has been doing cardio for 365 days of that year and compared it to someone who's done, you know, 6 days a week for that year.
2: No, but there have been enough epidemiological studies on cardiovascular fitness and aerobic exercise to know the general patterns of improvement and how much exercise you need to do to sustain that improvement. And it's actually quite a lot in terms of frequency.
5: So thinking about what we're actually trying to protect against when we're talking about taking a rest day, obviously when we're talking about muscle strengthening, we're talking about wanting performance, not wanting to decrease our performance in that subsequent session. But we're also talking, I think, broadly about not wanting to be injured, like not wanting someone to injure themselves, not wanting to maybe have too much mental load, like you said before, that psychological recovery, and maybe not just overtraining in general. What do those sorts of things look like?
2: Well, overtraining can be a sign of an eating disorder. And you've got to look at people's motivation. And so, yes, you can go too far. You know, the most extreme is where you can get muscle breakdown. It's called rhabdomyolysis, bad for your kidneys. It's, you know, a potentially dangerous condition. But, you know, those are rare conditions. But you can overtrain. You can get injuries. And one of the reasons you get injuries is what we've just spoken about, which is if you go back to the beginning of this conversation and talking about these studies which have done, will give people maximum reps at maximum weight and then follow them doing those weights again second day, you know, day after, second day, third day. On the second day, when you're trying to do those same weights, you can't do it. Your performance goes down. And therefore, if you try to do it quite hard, you are risking injury because you're not up to the performance of the day before. So there is risk in not having a day off when you're really serious about building your muscles.
5: And also, I think what we're asking our bodies to do when we work out is adapt. And they take time to adapt. So you might kind of be like, well, I ran 5Ks last week, so I'll run 10Ks this week. And your body's like, my friend, no, you have to build up to this slowly.
2: Yes, we can be too much of a rush to get there. But progressive training, which we've also spoken about before on What's That Rash, is really important. That when something starts to feel easy, you've got to try and make it harder.
5: So if we're looking at some rules of thumb in terms of how to split your exercise up across a week, no matter what that looks like for you, how do we structure our week?
2: Well, you've got to be realistic in what you can achieve and whether you've got time to go to the gym. But if you're only going to manage the gym three times a week, two or three times a week, probably the thing to do is actually whole body training. In other words, you try and train as many muscle groups as you can while you're at the gym. You're unlikely to be back the next day. You're going to be back two or three days later. You do the same thing again. And at the sort of level that the average person's going to do, you're not going to do yourself any harm, and you're going to do yourself a lot of good. So I think of thinking about rest days when you're the average person who can't go to the gym every day is not relevant. You don't worry about those rest days. You just work hard on the days that you're able to go to the gym, remembering that you've got to add aerobic activity into that too, on the rowing machine, on the bike, or even better, a jog. Jogging is probably one of the best exercises that you can do for improving aerobic fitness.
5: I hate jogging. I hate it. All right. Well, and then just to point people back to...
2: I wish I could jog at the moment, but you know.
5: Yeah, I know. And I mean, every day is a good day to point people towards the Australian Physical Activity Guidelines, which say 30 minutes or more on most days of moderate to vigorous intensity physical activities, 2 sessions a week muscle strengthening, 3 days or more a week on functional activities, things like mobility, balance and coordination, and this is a newer addition in the last year, several hours of light intensity physical activity daily, which I think, Norman, speaks to the fact that the vast, vast, vast majority of Australians are not Sam, our question asker. They're probably not coming close to that, and building towards it is the play. But what about Sam? Sam's asking us about rest days. What do we say?
2: So if you're Sam, you sound as if you're serious about it. And if you're serious about it and you're doing science-based muscle strengthening, which is based on reps and weights, then 2 days off is what you want. You want 48 hours between sessions for that muscle group.
5: Well, Sam, thanks for the question. All the best in the gym. Let us know how your gains go. And if you have a question you want us to take a look at, our email address is thatrash@abc.net.au.
2: And we'll see you next week.
5: See you then.
6: 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After the news, it's ideas. I'm Saroja Coelho, and this is CBC Radio 1.

0: Feel that?
1: That's the thrill of the Northern Super League. And it's back on CBC Gem, with six fierce clubs battling all season long for glory. From coast to coast, Canada's first professional women's soccer league is bringing the heat. 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
2: From CBC News, The World This Hour, I'm Mike Miles. Rescue crews in Nepal are calling it a miracle. Two hydropower workers have been rescued 9 days after flash floods swept along the Tibet-Nepal border. Julia Chapman has more.
3: Joy and relief after days of desperation. A survivor pulled from a tunnel at a hydropower station on the Trishuli River. He's one of two men rescued after being trapped for more than a week. Rescue crews blew a hole above the tunnel and descended on ropes to save them. The survivors have been airlifted to a hospital in the capital, Kathmandu. One of them is in a critical condition. Emergency workers also recovered a body from the tunnel. They're continuing to pump oxygen into the space where dozens more workers are still trapped. Officials are hoping for more rescues as the day goes on. Today's rescue provides a boost of morale for the teams working day and night to find survivors. 29 Canadians known to be in the area are still unaccounted for. Canadian officials are collecting DNA from families of the missing to help locate their loved ones. Julia Chapman, CBC News, London.
2: Michigan is one of the states hit hardest in the ongoing Canada-U.S. trade war and a key battleground in November's midterm elections. One candidate in that tight Senate race is hoping to make Canada part of his platform. Catherine Tunney spoke to Democrat Abdul El-Sayed at a campaign stop.
4: I played lacrosse and also hockey growing up.
5: Abdul El-Sayed comes ready with the Canada mentions. The Democrat has been trying to center the ongoing trade war as part of his bid for Michigan's open Senate seat, hoping that voters will tie the rising cost of living to U.S. President Donald Trump's tariffs.
4: People don't want to have to keep paying more for stuff that they need to buy.
5: It's clear why he's pushing Canada into the conversation. Michigan is the heart of the auto industry and one of the hardest hit states by tariffs, with more pain expected when Canada retaliates next week. CBC News met up with El-Sayed during a recent campaign stop Thursday night. He left the door open to some tariffs, citing renewable energy products as an example, as a way to build up Michigan's industry.
4: There's a version of tariffs I can get behind, but it's because you're being very particular about exactly what kind of industries you're trying to protect.
5: Polls suggest El-Sayed is neck and neck with his opponent, Mike Rogers. Catherine Tunney, CBC News, Waterford, Michigan.
2: In Ontario, provincial Liberals were shut out in three by-elections held Thursday. The ruling Progressive Conservatives are holding two, the third staying with the NDP. Low voter turnout marked the three contests. Quebec Liberal Party leader Charles Milliard is calling on Premier Christine Fréchette to reverse a decision affecting how English-speaking Quebecers receive election information. Instead of sending it to them directly, Elections Quebec is using a QR code instead. Milliard says that could create barriers, especially for those without smartphones. In British Columbia, four drivers have been caught sleeping behind the wheel of self-driving Teslas since March, and three of them were caught on video. Caroline Bargut reports.
6: This week, two videos released by BC RCMP show drivers asleep at the wheel. BC Highway Patrol Sergeant Michael McLaughlin says the man and woman were ticketed for driving without due care and attention and fined $368. Kyla Lee is a lawyer at Acumen Law in Vancouver.
7: Anytime you're behind the wheel of a vehicle, whether it's self-driving or not, you have a responsibility to everybody else on the road, and you can't exercise that responsibility if you're asleep.
6: EV writer Fred Lampert says the technology has improved over the years.
8: Because it's getting so good, your tendency is to trust it more and more, and that's when the problems happen, because it doesn't work 100% of the time.
6: In the U.S., Tesla has to report crashes involving its self-driving vehicles. Lambert says since 2021, there have been thousands, 61 were fatal. There's no equivalent reporting system in Canada, but he thinks there should be. Caroline Bargut, CBC News, Vancouver.
2: And that is The World This Hour. 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
0: Welcome to Ideas. I'm Nala Ayed. October 14th, 1806. On a plateau in Prussia, now modern-day Germany, two armies, 320,000 soldiers, collide in the twin battles of Jena and Auerstedt.
9: There were quite a large number of men involved, and thousands died.
0: On one side, Napoleon, Emperor of France. On the other, the Prussian forces of King Friedrich Wilhelm III, who'd started the war.
10: You know, you can just imagine, you're at a battle. You see people falling to the left and right of you, and armies in panic and retreat. And you may have gone into the battle thinking, okay, you know, we'll show the French. And instead, you are just wiped off the slate.
0: A pivotal victory for Napoleon.
9: That more or less sealed the deal with respect to which power was going to be the greatest in Europe for the next few years. But it also sealed the deal in the sense that it made it possible for Napoleon to acquire a large amount of Prussia's territory, Prussia being the largest of the German states.
10: So Prussia ceded half its territory, half its population. Can you imagine? It's like saying to us in the United States, well, all the states west of the Mississippi now belong to Russia. It was extraordinary. The Battle of Jena and the Twin Battle of Auerstedt were a real dividing point and ushered in a whole new era in Prussian life.
0: At the time of the Twin Battles, a mid-ranked aristocrat by the name of Wilhelm von Humboldt is the Prussian ambassador to the Vatican in Rome. With his country in shatters, Humboldt is called back to Berlin and is demoted to a lowly position within the Ministry of the Interior. A job he holds for only 18 months. Yet, in that time, Humboldt creates the public education system. Everything from primary grade school all the way to the modern research university.
10: So it was really under Humboldt that the notion of universal mandatory education was implemented.
0: It was a radical idea, and the mortar to bind this elaborate system together? Bildung, a complex concept, hard to translate from German, but it's central to Humboldt's philosophy of education. In the first of this two-part series on the state of our public education system, Ideas contributor and economic historian Carl Turner looks at the remarkable life of its creator, Wilhelm von Humboldt, and the meaning and importance of Bildung.
11: You've probably never heard of Wilhelm von Humboldt. I know I certainly didn't. So how did a mid-level bureaucrat sandwiched between thick layers of bureaucracy in a country crushed by conflict and then squeezed by empires manage to change the world? Seriously, who is this guy? It's not easy to find people knowledgeable about Humboldt in the English-speaking world, even among educational scholars. When I told Ellen Loggeman, retired dean of the Harvard School of Education, that I was doing a piece on Humboldt, she said, "You need to talk to Philip."
10: Who was Wilhelm von Humboldt? He was a scholar, he was a man of letters, he was a statesman, and he was an educational reformer.
11: Philip is Philip von Turk, the former managing director of the legal department at J.P. Morgan Chase in New York. Most people, after a career like that, kick up their feet and retire. Von Turk, on the other hand, went back to school, something that could be described as Humboldtian. Fitting, as he is fascinated by the life and work of Wilhelm von Humboldt.
10: He articulated ideals that would resonate for a long time until today. He was of aristocratic background. His grandfather had been raised to the nobility, and his parents were very interested in education. They did not stint on it. They had a number of house tutors that raised Wilhelm and his brother, Alexander, and they had an incredible education at home. The tutors were well-known personalities themselves. The boys were precocious. They learned how to speak various languages by the time they were 13. By the time they were 18, they were hobnobbing essentially in Berlin, meeting the intellectuals of the time.
9: In It's very difficult to talk about Wilhelm von Humboldt without also mentioning his brother, Alexander, who was one of the great explorers of his time from the 19th century.
11: Mitchell Ash, Professor Emeritus of Modern History at the University of Vienna in Austria.
9: The two of them were both born in a small castle in a park called Tegel Park, which is now part of the city of Berlin, but was out far outside of the city at the time. It was clear that they were both gifted very soon, and then they studied in different places. Wilhelm studied at the University of Göttingen for a few semesters, didn't finish, but he didn't have to in those days. Alexander went to the mining academy and became a mining engineer and actually did finish his degree in Freiburg in Saxony. During the time of his studies, Alexander, it became clear to him that he was going to explore the world and expand human knowledge from every possible perspective, which he then went on to do and lived to be 90 years old. So he was at it for a long time. Wilhelm was more gifted in the field of languages and humanistic learning, but he also studied philosophy, in particular political philosophy, and wrote a paper very early on the limits of republican education.
11: Around this time, Philip von Turk says an important person comes into Humboldt's life.
10: He would meet a woman called Caroline von Decheroden from an old Prussian aristocratic family. In 1791, they got married. And she was quite a woman in her own right. Today, we would talk about her as a liberated woman. She organized salons in Paris, Rome, Vienna, and Berlin. She lived apart from her husband for years at a time. They had what we would now call today an open marriage. And
12: when you said open marriage, are you quite like in the modern sense of the term, like open marriage? Like they were seeing other people and...
10: Yes, these folks were quite liberal-minded in that sense. She had some well-known dalliances with various people, and we know their names, as did he. Also, you know, recorded in his journal. And that seemed to work for them. And a related theme is that there was a real affinity between the Humboldts and a group of people in Jena at the university there who were also, you know, into open marriages and a little bit like what we think of Bloomsbury in London, except more so. And so there was like a segment of society that was liberated, progressive. The women played a very important role. And one of these people from Jena who, you know, again, the same group of people, the Humboldts and so on, wrote a novel called Lucinde, which was a slightly anonymized account of love affairs, highly erotic, shocking to the people at the time. But that was part of the milieu. You know, we don't think of Humboldt, you know, as a rake or anything. And, you know, I think in his appearance, he's very conventional. But there was a lot of stuff going on. And it had to do, in a certain sense, with the notion of Bildung, which is to say the developing to your fullest extent all of your capacities. That could be sexual. Sometimes it would be important for that to have different partners. All of this, you know, sort of fed into this whole stream of Bildung.
11: Bildung. There's that word again. But more on that in a bit. A key question now is how Humboldt was even able to create a universal system of education. Bits of it were already in place, but they weren't public or standardized, nor were they linked from primary all the way through to university. He also created a template for the modern university. To understand how he was able to pull off such a transformative achievement, we first have to understand Prussia, the country he was born into in 1767. Let's begin a few decades before his birth.
10: Prussia in the early 18th century was a small place. It was beleaguered. It was surrounded by powerful enemies. Everybody was worried about the French. And then there were the Habsburgs, you know, to the south, and the Russians, and all of these very powerful countries. And so little Prussia was always in danger of being overrun. And they had one king who sized up the situation towards the beginning of the 18th century. His name was Frederick William I, the soldier king, as he was called. And he concluded that the way to survive was to have a really powerful army. And that's what he did. He introduced a very frugal government so that there would be funds for the raising of this army. And, you know, he went to great lengths. He had this one regiment of soldiers that were selected for their height. And you had to be taller than 6 feet five or something in order to join this regiment. And the purpose of it was, this would be the regiment that you would see if you came over to Berlin and you wanted to, or Potsdam, and you wanted to review the troops. You would see this army of giants. And that would create an impression on people, including one of the Russian czars who said that rather than being the czar, the thing that he always wanted most to be was a general in the Prussian army. What a strange concept. But anyway, so that was the soldier king. And he had a son, Frederick the Great, as we call him, as, by the way, Voltaire called him initially, Frédéric le Grand. And Voltaire, a great French intellectual, actually stayed with Frederick the Great for quite some time in Frederick's palace called Sanssouci, which in English we would, I guess, translate nowadays using sort of a modern jargon, no worries. And this was like a retreat for culture and, you know, French things. Frederick the Great, his French was better than his German. French culture was important.
12: Voltaire, who has the ear of the king, believes in free expression and reason above all else. And these ideas start circulating in Prussia, at least among the elites.
10: So here is Frederick the Great. He inherits this incredible army. He starts wars. He fights three major wars, doubles the territory of Prussia. He would be classified as one of the so-called enlightened despots. I mean, he was a smart guy and very shrewd and very hardworking. Eventually, he would be succeeded by Frederick William III. His wife, by the way, Louisa, very important person also in her own right, and was key in fostering a liberal court, liberal in, you know, in terms of forward-looking progressive people. Frederick William III was also an absolute monarch, but he didn't have the talents. And the result was that there was a gap in the leadership.
12: By the turn of the 19th century, both Wilhelm and his brother Alexander are making names for themselves in entirely different domains. You could say they benefited from their wealth and positions. They are aristocrats, after all, but mid-level aristocrats. And within a royal court obsessed with hierarchy, that was often a limiting distinction. What makes them stand out is a mixture of intelligence, talent, and ambition. Alexander is science-minded. He loves geology and goes on to become a renowned explorer and natural philosopher. One of his fans, a young Charles Darwin. Wilhelm, on the other hand, is interested in the arts. Languages fascinate him. But beyond linguistic pursuits, Wilhelm is both practical and ambitious.
10: He had studied diplomacy when he was at the university. His primary area of study was law, but he sort of minored, you might say, in diplomacy. And a job opportunity that opened up for him was to become the ambassador to the Holy See.
12: So, at the age of 34, Humboldt secures the coveted role of Prussian ambassador to the Vatican.
10: And so he and Carolina went down to Rome, and he didn't really have too many official duties. You know, he didn't have to worry about the consular stuff, you know, where you deal with citizens, lost passports, and this sort of thing. So he had a lot of time, and he studied. He loved Rome. His wife conducted a salon. I think he was having a great time, both him and his wife.
12: After the war, for 3 years, Humboldt ignores requests to return to Berlin. The factor that finally forces him back is the fear of losing his wife's estate to the French. In fact, the night he arrives, he finds a French lieutenant colonel snoring in his bed. At this point, Humboldt has little choice but to remain in Prussia. But Berlin is not the same city. The king and his family, fearing for their lives, have fled to Königsberg, a port city on the Baltic coast. The royal court followed him. This would be the more conservative and upper-level aristocrats.
11: Berlin falls into a political vacuum. Prussia, now a client state of France, is forced to pay huge reparations. The country is broken and needs to be reborn if it is to raise this money. This gives birth to the Prussian reform movement led by Karl Freiherr von Stein, who we mentioned earlier, and Karl August von Hardenberg. They stay in Berlin, and while they still answer to the King of Prussia, they are immensely influential. Mitchell Ash.
9: Stein and Hardenberg had convinced the king that the only way to recover from this terribly weak position that Prussia was in was to reform practically every aspect of state administration. It meant a wide range of things. For example, initiating or instituting the freedom of occupational choice, which had not existed yet in Prussia until this time. That was supposed to be able to free the peasants and others to be able to move around without having to constantly register with their hometowns before they went anywhere, and to choose the occupation that suited them best. That was one aspect, a really important aspect of the Prussian reforms at this time. The idea, of course, was that this would kickstart the economy and increase revenue so that they could pay the huge reparations fees that Napoleon had charged them in order to defray the cost of his own wars, but also to put the Prussian state itself on a better economic footing than it had been before.
11: High on the reform movement's list of priorities is education, a topic that was near and dear to the king's father.
9: Well, already under Frederick II, the great king of the middle 18th century, we had what was called an enlightened despotism regime. Frederick wanted complete control of policy, but he also understood that education was

0: salons for years are suddenly on the table. It's an exciting time for an ambitious thinker such as Humboldt, who was expecting a plum position. Philipp von Turk.
1: So he wrote to Freiherr von Stein, Baron von Stein, who was like the principal political figure at the time in Berlin, very progressive guy. And, you know, was looking for a job, something where he would report directly to the king, and it didn't work out right away. And ultimately, he was given a position to head up the section on ecclesiastical and educational affairs, you know, which was, I guess, somewhat disappointing for him because he thought he was, you know, he would get a bigger job.
0: So he's not particularly excited about this.
2: Nope. He had never been a bureaucrat.
0: Mitchell Ash.
2: And he understood that fighting things out over policy was not exactly something he wanted to do. It was certainly a lot less fun than engaging in cultivated conversation and learned discourse with people in Rome.
0: To his wife, Carolina, still living in Rome with his children, he writes,
3: "Managing a crowd of scholars is not much better than having a troupe of traveling actors in one's charge."
0: Humboldt pushes back on the offer. He cautiously reaches out to the queen's brother. He lets it be known that he wants to go back to Rome. When that doesn't work, he writes to the king. He pleads his
4: unsuitability for the position
0: is so great that accepting this job would be akin to
4: criminal frivolity.
0: He is desperate to keep his job as ambassador.
4: "The thing which above all frightens me is to leave a secure and agreeable position in order to embark upon a career in which my chances of success are very doubtful."
0: And while Humboldt doesn't want the job, he's perfect for it. Education is crucial to attain Bildung, something he's been mulling over for years. Let's take a moment to try and explain Bildung, this complex term whose meaning is still debated to this day. Bildung, the word, first appears around the late 13th century when the Bible is translated from Latin into German. It's rooted in an ancient mystical tradition where Bild means picture or image. The idea is a person carries in their soul the image of God that they use to build up those ideals within themselves. Bildung's meaning stays this way for the next 500 years. By the late 18th century, German poets and philosophers begin to reshape it. Humboldt, the linguist, joins the debate. For him, the meaning of Bildung is non-secular. No longer is it about the image of God. Instead, Bildung becomes the ability to both see and manifest your own potential. The closest we get to Humboldt's interpretation is an essay he wrote in 1793. Here's a translated excerpt from Theory of Bildung.
4: "What do we demand of a nation, of an age, of entire mankind, if it is to occasion respect and admiration? We demand that Bildung, wisdom and virtue, as powerfully and universally propagated as possible, that it augments its inner worth to such an extent that the concept of humanity, if taken from its example alone, would be of a rich and worthy substance."
0: Humboldt folds Bildung into his philosophy of education. Today, Bildung is often synonymous with education, but it has a much deeper meaning.
1: Bildung, I mean, it's one of those words that is very difficult to translate into English, and there's no real equivalent.
0: Philipp von Turk.
1: You know, the purpose of Bildung is to create somebody who, in all of his fullness, and all of this comes, you know, I think originally from Rousseau, so that he is able to navigate life in just the best way possible. So one way to look at this in terms of the purpose of education, one could say, with Rousseau, the world is bad. The purpose of education is to teach a person to develop his full capacities, free of all constraints, you know, that might be introduced by commercial interests, you know, by vocations, by the demands of the state. You know, the state wants people to become obedient and imbibe a certain doctrine and dogma and whatnot. All of that had to be put aside. The focus is on the development of the personality to the fullest extent. And then the person with his education is then in a position to confront his time and to make it better, right? There's almost like a subversive undertone to building, right? I mean, it focuses

0: focus on the person and full development in all capacities to the fullest extent of that person. And it's a very powerful concept. Once you begin to think of, you know, the full potential of human beings having enormous potential, and you begin to think about how to develop that in a maximalist way, you begin to get to the concept of Bildung. So it's a very powerful concept, and particularly with Humboldt, it embodies a certain view of the Greeks. You know, for people like Humboldt, but also the other people of his time, the Greeks represented a high point in civilization. Here, you know, were people who developed their fullest capacities as a society, you know, whether it's poetry, whether it's tragedy, comedy, philosophy, history, all of these things, right? The Greeks did for the first time and did it better than anybody else if you got into it. The Greeks were very important because they had this, their own notion, by the way, of Bildung. In Greek, the word is paideia. You know, you can see the root there, P-E-D, you know, children. And this was also a powerful stream that was fostered by Humboldt. And the German word for this is Neo-Humanismus. You know, there was a whole humanistic turn in the 16th century. You know, we think of people like Erasmus, you know, going back to the Greeks, the Reformation as well, you know, the translation of the old, in the New Testament from the original Greek into German, but it was helpful if you knew the Greek, and people encouraged the study of Greek in those days. The Greeks were highly important, and they infused this notion of Bildung.
1: For Humboldt, a better world starts with the individual. How? Through Bildung. By maximizing one's inner potential, you create a society made of self-aware, independent, critical thinkers.
2: Bildung was being enacted in Humboldt's concept. At least that was the idea that it should happen.
1: Mitchell Ash.
2: That means that the students are not just memorizing facts and material that they then spit out in an exam at the end to prove that they've learned a lot, but it is about teaching oneself, cultivating oneself, in order to learn what it means to do research so that you have the capability of actually doing your own research and not just memorizing the results of somebody else's research. That doesn't mean you actually have to become a professor, but you have to have, the idea is to develop in yourself the capabilities of critical thinking and comprehension of high-level theory and philosophical principles that will enable you to engage whatever you're engaging in at a high intellectual level. Humboldt actually did say in a letter to the king that this would produce better civil servants even, because they weren't just robots carrying out the decrees of a king, but they had the capability of understanding the principles behind the policies and therefore be able to enact them more effectively. So we're not talking about some airy-fairy wild kind of utopian idea, although it was utopian at the time. Humboldt really believed that you could make this into practice and improve the state that way. So Bildung is not just something that people do for their own amusement, is the point. It's about improving the intellectual capabilities of at least a segment of the population.
1: So how do you build a system of education that does that? This is Humboldt's challenge.
3: 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I'm Nala Ayed. In the early 1800s, a mid-level Prussian aristocrat, Wilhelm von Humboldt, creates the public education system, linking three stages of learning: elementary education, secondary education, and the modern research university. And yet, most of us have probably never heard of Humboldt, let alone how he managed to create this elaborate system in only 18 months. Here's Ideas contributor Carl Turner to explain this feat.
1: What Humboldt pulled off was extraordinary. He stepped into a position he didn't want.
0: He's pulled back to Berlin in 1809,
1: at a period when his country is in shambles. And what does he do?
0: Within a very short period of time, 18 months only, he just radically reformed the whole system.
1: The whole thing. You and I went to school, some of us for a long time, because of what he dreamt up. There are bits and pieces of elementary education available when Humboldt takes a job, but it's not widespread or extensively used. And a lot of these elementary schools are run by retired army personnel. In fact, today, wearing a military-style uniform to school comes from that tradition. Mitchell Ash.
2: In Prussia in those days, it wasn't always retired soldiers. It could also be pastors or deacons of the local church who were in this position. But they all agreed on one thing: spare the rod and spoil the child. It was a very physical approach to learning, shall we say. There's a loud-voiced person in the front who's telling people what to learn and calling on them one at a time, and they had better have already learned what they were supposed to learn for that day or they were going to get hit. Humboldt didn't think that was a very effective way to teach. He himself had never been in an elementary school, so we can't say that he experienced the spare the rod and spoil the child approach, but he understood, I think intuitively, that this was not going to be very productive, and certainly not in the sense of increasing human freedom.
1: Humboldt's ambition is to create a more thoughtful and comprehensive approach to teaching. He believed that first, everyone needed a general education, one that would produce independent critical thinkers. At that point, once you have the critical faculties, you can specialize. He takes notes of the ideas, debates, and educational experiments taking place around him, and he begins to fuse them with his own thoughts about education. Let's take a look at some of the thinkers and ideas Humboldt drew upon.
2: So yes, there was a rich field of ideas from which Humboldt could draw. Humboldt had his own ideas as well. So he mixed his own ideas with those that were already out there. In particular, and most importantly, those of Friedrich Daniel Schleiermacher.
1: A contemporary of Humboldt is a German Reform theologian, philosopher, and biblical scholar.
2: It might surprise people to know that a philosopher of religion like him, Friedrich Daniel Schleiermacher, who was actually a pastor at this time, but already well known as a high-level philosopher of religion, would have been one of the main idea givers, so to speak, for the reform of higher education in Germany, but he was. And in fact, much of Humboldt's concept comes from Schleiermacher. Schleiermacher believed he was actually interested in reforming theological education, but he thought that these ideas were of general significance. He was quite famous for his lectures, and he really thought that you could teach with the lecture in the sense that you could not just recite a bunch of facts, purvey material like people still think lectures do, but actually develop the basic ideas of a discipline and justify them. And in doing so, in the lecture situation, you are sending the message to your students that it is that these are not ideas that are coming from God, but that are developed by human beings and need to be justified and argued for, and that you, students, can do the same. So this is liberal arts in the best sense of the word, and Schleiermacher believed in that approach. He, of course, did not think that anybody could just vote on the rightness of ideas like so many Americans think today, but he did think that if you have the intellectual wherewithal, you can develop ideas freely and justify them in a public forum and persuade people independently of your own status. And so that is a kind of political liberalism that he didn't actually argue for in real politics, but he certainly believed that higher education could be reformed in this direction if you appoint the right professors, people like himself, who believed in that ideal. Humboldt bought into that.
0: It's not like he was making it up entirely.
1: Philip von Turk.
0: I mean, he was in a tradition.
1: Humboldt draws ideas from great thinkers both past and present. And there's another contemporary that is catching his attention.
0: He had become aware of one of the leading pedagogues of the time, a fellow called Pestalozzi, a Swiss.
1: Johann Heinrich Pestalozzi is a Swiss educational reformer who flips elementary education on its head. Instead of the spare the rod, spoil the child approach to learning, he meets children at their level. Play becomes a cornerstone in learning, and he believes the purpose of education is to develop independent thinkers. He extols active rather than passive participation in the learning experience. Pestalozzi established several schools in Switzerland.
0: You know, people would go to his schools and they would be astounded because what he could do was that he would take kids, children, very often from underprivileged backgrounds. He was, you know, a big supporter of the poor and disadvantaged. And within the space of a very few months, these kids would be able to read and write. And by the way, because of Pestalozzi's efforts, Switzerland became one of the first countries to wipe out illiteracy. So Pestalozzi electrified people, including Humboldt, who some people would refer to as a disciple of Pestalozzi. And you can see, you know, the same notions, you know, the full development of the human being in all of his capacities, without regard to the demands of society. All of this, you know, sort of fed into this whole stream of Bildung.
1: Pestalozzi's ideas on education impresses Johann Gottlieb Fichte, a Prussian philosopher. In 1807, shortly after his country's defeat to Napoleon, Fichte gives a series of lectures in Berlin discussing Pestalozzi's work.
0: Fichte lauds Pestalozzi. And so who was Pestalozzi? Pestalozzi, you might say, operationalized Rousseau. You know, Rousseau's book on education was not really a handbook. I mean, it was not, you know, you couldn't sort of implement it. It was Pestalozzi who operationalized Rousseau with tremendous success.
1: In other words, Pestalozzi takes Rousseau's theory of education and sets up schools in Switzerland that reflect these ideals.
0: I'd like to back up a little bit. Rousseau, in the middle of the 18th century, is a seminal influence in many respects. But he is particularly important from an educational point of view for what he thought and wrote about education, particularly in one book called The Emile. And what is path-breaking here is a new vision of humanity. You know, Rousseau styled himself as a historian of the human heart. And what he asserted was that there was this awful gap between what a person is and what he or she can imagine himself or herself to be. Children are inherently good, but society corrupts them. So the job of education is to allow a child to freely develop his full, multifaceted capacities in accordance with his nature. This is a very Rousseau-like characterization of what education should be about. Implicit in this is a notion of freedom. You let the child develop freely without the constraints of society, which have this effect of corrupting the natural development of the child. So this is explosive, right? Just to put this into context a little bit, there was a very different view of children and therefore how to educate them, say, articulated by people like John Wesley, you know, the founder of Methodism. His view, and it sort of lines up with Christian doctrine, is that children are inherently wicked. They have to be disciplined. You have to break their spirits in order to educate them. You should whip them. But you should wait at least until they're 1 year old before you start whipping them. But this is the way you educate children. A very different view, right? And this hit the intellectual world, the cultural world of the time, like a ton of bricks.
2: I'm just going to jump in right there. You said when it intersects into the world at that time, are you you talked about Humboldt and his wife and this sort of milieu of people. Rousseau's ideas, these whole ideas, is entering that, their society, and they're talking about it? This is being discussed?
0: Oh, yeah. So let me give you an example. The book is published, and it's a sensation. And there's this anecdote, and I think this is sort of emblematic. Immanuel Kant, you know, the German philosopher who, you know, was important then, and he will be read for the next 200 years. And he was a very regular guy. Every morning, he would get up and take his constitutional. The housewives in Königsberg, which is where he taught, could set their clocks by the regularity of his walks. One day, he didn't show up, and everyone got worried. So they went to his house, and what had happened was that he had gotten a copy of The Emile the afternoon before, and he started to read it, and he couldn't put it down, and he read it through the whole night. And that's why he didn't get up. It had an enormous impact. And it's very odd because here is this guy, Kant, who very regular in his habits versus Rousseau, who intentionally did not have a watch because he thought it was too confining. And yet these two spirits were kindred in a profound way. So here we have Rousseau creating this new vision of what a human being could be, very different from what other people thought. And it had an enormous impact. It had an enormous impact on people like Kant, but also Schiller and Goethe and Humboldt. And I might say, by the way, that there was a real, you know, affinity here with the Romantics. You know, Romanticism is this movement that got started in Germany, you know, I would say in the middle of the 18th century, but particularly flowering at Jena, by the way.
1: So, in 1807, Fichte spreads the word of Pestalozzi's educational achievements through a series of lectures. And in them, he argues Pestalozzi's approach to education is, quote, the only possible means of saving German independence. Moreover, he believes it can be done in a single generation. This is one of the reasons why educational reform is a priority for the reform movement. But there are no hard fixed plans for how it should look. That's for Humboldt to work out. Mitchell Ash.
2: When he gets to Berlin in 1809, it's understood that there is a need as part of the large reform program of Stein and Hardenberg to reform educational policy from the top down or from the bottom up, take your pick, but to finally have an educational policy in Prussia. And so his call to Berlin is part of the realization of the program that had been agreed to by the king already. He has contact with the king, but he does not actually have to argue about basics here. The lead ministers have already taken care of that.
1: But putting together the first ever public education system is a huge endeavor. And Humboldt, being Humboldt, makes the pitch to center it around Bildung. In a letter to the king, he writes,
4: "There are undeniably certain kinds of knowledge that must be of a general nature, and more importantly, a certain cultivation of the mind and character that nobody can afford to be without. People obviously cannot be good craft workers, merchants, soldiers, or businessmen unless, regardless of their occupation, they are good, upstanding, and according to their condition, well-informed human beings and citizens. If this basis is laid through schooling, vocational skills are easily acquired later on, and a person is always free to move from one occupation to another, as so often happens in life."
1: Humboldt's plans are undeniably ambitious, but he's also strategic about how he implements them. Mitchell Ash.
2: He is in a situation where he needs to orient himself within the departments of the ministry and to make sure he gets along with the other department heads well enough that they will leave him alone, which worked at the beginning at least quite well. Then he assembled a number of experts who had already been contributing to this reform discussion for a number of years, in order to engage in conversation more fully and to learn what their ideas were and to see which of them he would take over in his own proposals. So he began fairly quickly to move towards developing a concept that would actually be realistic and not be just philosophical ideals, although philosophical ideals were certainly involved. He was committed very clearly to producing a concept that the king would approve.
1: Again, there are scattered pieces, but no educational system, and not linked to the state. So what does Humboldt do? He starts by creating the first system of public education that runs from elementary through to high school. Everything from teacher training, curricula, textbooks, and exams are to be standardized and administered by the state. It's compulsory and open to everyone.
2: So you have a much more systematic approach to education as a whole, in which you have qualifications that will take you from one step to the next, from step one to step two, from step two to step three, qualifications which you could also use to qualify yourself for other kinds of employment if you didn't want to move on to the next step. That is, you can do elementary school until the end and you leave, and that's possible, and it remains the predominant educational approach for the next decades. But you can also move up to the gymnasium, the university preparatory secondary school, if you are deemed qualified to do so. And that decision is made in the fourth year of your elementary school. Some think of that as being way too early, but that was at the time was thought that if you were going to benefit from this very intensive gymnasium secondary school approach, which was very high level, you would have to start early and you would giftedness would have to be recognized early. So that's the second segment, is the so-called gymnasium, which is not automatic, not open to everyone. It's a selective approach. In the past, people who could afford it simply bought their way in, or the parents did, I mean, and that continued for a certain period of time. But in principle, it was to be a merit-based admission to the secondary school. Your giftedness had to be attested to by your elementary school teacher, and you had to pass an oral exam, or at least an interview, by the head of the gymnasium in order to be admitted. Humboldt, that was already in place in some schools. Humboldt made it more general. The next transition was from gymnasium to university. The school leaving certificate was called the Abitur at the time, and still is in Germany. In Humboldt's day, just a school leaving certificate. It said you had successfully completed your examinations that were held at the end of the gymnasium after a certain number of years. Examinations in all subjects taught in the school. There was a tremendous amount of examination pressure because it all happened in a week or two at the end. What Humboldt did was to make that a universal requirement. It hadn't been required by all gymnasia before, but now it had to be.
1: For Humboldt, elementary school is where you learn the basics. In secondary school, the gymnasium, you are slowly freed from the teacher. In short, this is where you learn how to learn on your own. And here we come to the third part of Humboldt's education system, universities. Now, there are universities in Prussia. He attended one briefly. But Humboldt wants universities to be modernized.
2: There were improvements being made in universities in the 18th century. What's new, it seems to me, is first of all just the idea of having a university in Berlin at all. Having it in this capital of the most powerful state in Germany was, until then, had not been done. So that was a major step. But the second part, and perhaps most important, was the philosophy of higher education that was to be enacted there, at least in principle. And that was not entirely clear in Humboldt's day, because the ideas that are attributed to Humboldt now were not published in his lifetime. Although it was known by word of mouth, so to speak, that he had been the man behind the founding of the University of Berlin, the idea of his actually enacting a philosophy of higher education through founding the University of Berlin is a later invention, specifically an invention of the early 20th century. And the idea of calling him the father of the modern research university is an even later invention. I don't know that Humboldt would have known what the term research university actually means. He certainly would not have, he would have been utterly astonished by the present day research university. But he did have very clear conceptions of what he thought the higher learning should consist in. They weren't published, as I said, in his lifetime, but in a sketch about the organization of the sciences in Berlin, they're stated quite clearly. A sketch was not completed, but it's so brilliant that it's been reprinted many times after it was discovered. And the briefest way of putting it is in a statement of his own in which he said, in scientific learning as a Wissenschaft, meaning scientific learning, it applies to the sciences and the humanities, done properly, it's not about learning facts and repeating them afterwards in an examination. It's about doing research together, the professor and the students doing research together with common texts and sources and materials, so that, and this is the quote that I'm now using, the students are not there for the professors and the professors are not there for the students, but both of them are there for science and scholarship. That is such a brilliant statement of his ideal that I constantly cited, even though it was not published in Humboldt's lifetime.
1: Another key element is what we now refer to as academic freedom. Humboldt writes,
4: "The idea of an academy must be noted as the highest and the last free place of science and most independent from the state."
1: Of course, that means students and professors need to be free to discuss controversial thoughts and ideas.
4: "For at the university, antagonism and friction is salutary and necessary, and the collision that occurs between the teachers through their business itself can also shift their point of view involuntarily."
1: To ensure universities will grow and flourish, Humboldt argues they need to be financially independent from the state. Philip von Turk.
0: One of the things that Humboldt wanted to do was to create this new model of the university. You know, he revamped the whole primary system in line with the precepts of Pestalozzi, and he got a lot of people to help him with that. But he also reformed the university system. And one of the things that he wanted to do was to provide them, universities, you know, starting with the University of Berlin and using that as a model, with an endowment. Why? So that the university would be independent. And that was a very important concept to Humboldt, academic freedom. Again, you know, notions of freedom, development, you know, the university as a place to do new things, find out new things, research new things, without being constrained by political interests or cultural interests, academic freedom, what this was about. So he wanted them to be endowed. That meant, you know, having certain, you know, the revenues from certain properties given over to the university. So the landowners did not like this. You can understand why, because it was going to be their land. And they didn't like all of this stuff, and they didn't see a need for it. And that was what he had to contend with. And eventually, he just couldn't put up with it anymore. And so he only lasted 18 months, but he achieved an enormous amount.
1: And there are other theories for why he quit. Mitchell Ash.
2: There's a lot of different accounts that are offered for that, but the main reason I think everyone has agreed is that he applied to be granted the title of minister, and in the ideal world to actually have his department become a new ministry of higher education, or just education in general, and that application was denied. And he felt snubbed by that, and he said, I don't need this, and he left. Goes back into the diplomatic service, serves in a number of places, but including also Rome. But his most important achievement was to then become the founder of modern language study.
1: What we now call linguistics.
2: He wrote basic texts, how to study language as a research proposition, and did himself a really esoteric research on languages that hadn't been well known until that time, and became very famous for that.
1: Philip von Turk.
0: So Humboldt was a man of many interests. He spent quite a bit of time in Spain to study the Basque language. You know, Basque is a very strange language. It is unlike any other language in Europe. It's not Indo-European. It's not Semitic. It's none of these things. And that's what drew him. And he wrote a grammar, Basque grammar. He himself spoke at least half a dozen European languages, German, of course, French. Everybody spoke French if you were educated. English. This was a group of people who were very impressed by Shakespeare. It was a brilliant translation of Shakespeare into German, but all of these folks could read English. Czech, Hungarian, Estonian. Estonian is also kind of a unique language. You know, it's not Slavic. He spoke all of these languages. His brother, Alexander, you know, the great scientist, spent a long time in Latin America and studying the geography and the culture. So one of the things that comes out of that is that Humboldt gets also very interested in this, and he does grammars for Native American languages and, you know, Latin American, Native American languages. He really gets into that. He gets into Sanskrit, Chinese. He studies a language in Java, you know, Java in Indonesia. He's all over the place.
4: Language is deeply entwined in the intellectual development of humanity itself. Language is, as it were, the external manifestation of the minds of peoples. Their language is their soul, and their soul is their language. It's impossible to conceive them ever sufficiently identical. The creation of language is an innate necessity of humanity. It is not a mere external vehicle designed to sustain social intercourse, but an indispensable factor for the development of human intellectual powers, culminating in the formulation of philosophical doctrine.
0: In a lot of circles, this is what he's remembered for linguistics, and like Noam Chomsky, a well-known linguistic kind of philosopher of our own time. Humboldt heavily influenced that whole tradition and by these incredible interests that he had. And this is what he pursued while he was in his retirement, so to speak. And he published his correspondence, including the correspondence with his wife, you know, where in a sort of idealized form, they talk about the nature of marriage and the role of the man and the woman and, the proper relationships and all this kind of stuff. He was prolific. So he did a lot of stuff. Eventually, he would be afflicted with Parkinson's, and then he died. But he did an enormous amount of stuff. He was a very hardworking person. You might say that his own Bildung was never finished. And for him, Bildung was a lifelong project, and he would feel that that would be the case for everybody. Now, everyone should be dedicated to his own Bildung for their entire life, and that's what he exemplified.
1: So where is Bildung today? After all, 200 years ago, it was central to Humboldt's system of education, a system we adopted. Do we care about nurturing potential, critical thinkers? Do we need them to build a better world? We ask these questions and more in part two. In the meantime, let's leave the final word to the man himself, Wilhelm von Humboldt.
4: No matter how good or great a man may be, there is yet a better and a greater man within him.

0: 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In part two, we'll look at how Humboldt's template for a public education system spread throughout the world and what happened to his core principle of Bildung. 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This series is produced by Mary Link. Technical production, Danielle Duval, Sam McNulty, and Pat Martin. Web producer, Lisa Ayuso. Acting senior producer, Lisa Godfrey. Greg Kelly is the executive producer of Ideas, and I'm Nala Ayed.
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8: This is World Report. Good morning, I'm Tricia Kindleman. 9 days after being trapped by Nepal's devastating flash flood, two workers have been pulled alive from a hydropower tunnel. Audio from the scene captured the moment the first man emerged from the debris. Moments later, a second survivor was also rescued. Both men suffered injuries to their hands and legs and have been airlifted to a hospital in Kathmandu. The rescue is raising hopes that others may still be found. Survivors told crews there are more people alive deep inside the tunnel network. Officials estimate up to 39 workers could still be trapped. Nearly 1,300 people are confirmed dead from the disaster, with more than 5,000 still missing. At least 37 people in Nigeria have died while trying to siphon fuel. An environmental advocacy group says the victims were stealing oil from a loading vessel. High-pressure toxic fumes caused them to suffocate inside the ship. The incident happened in the oil-rich Niger Delta region in southern Nigeria. Police say an investigation is underway. Fox News has let go of its longtime anchor, Maria Bartiromo. She hosted multiple shows for the Fox Business Channel and Fox News. Bartiromo was considered one of U.S. President Donald Trump's closest allies at the network. For more on this, we are now joined by CBC's Willie Lowry. Willie, what details do we have on her departure?
9: So, longtime Fox News anchor and business journalist Maria Bartiromo is out after 12 and a half years at the network. So, she hosted a morning business show and a Sunday news show. She was last on air on August 9th. Fox News issued a brief statement, but did not explain why they made the move. They said, quote, "We thank Maria for her work over the last 12 and a half years and wish her all the best on her next chapter," end quote. Bartiromo has long championed U.S. President Donald Trump. She interviewed him frequently and has been a guest at White House events. In a post on social media, Trump called her a, quote, "total professional and a true warrior," adding her many fans will not be happy to see her go.
8: And what are sources saying about why Fox News made this move now?
9: U.S. media is reporting that Fox fired Buddy Romo for sharing internal communications with the White House. Those communications apparently instructed her not to cover certain voting fraud claims that Trump made in a primetime address in July. Buddy Romo helped to propagate false claims that Trump lost the 2020 presidential election due to voting irregularities and fraud. In 2023, Fox settled with Dominion Voting Systems for more than $787 million, but there's still an active defamation suit with Smartmatic Inc.
8: Willie, thanks for this.
9: You're welcome.
8: That's CBC's Willie Lowry joining us from Washington. The political map at Ontario's Queen's Park remains unchanged following three by-elections Thursday night. Premier Doug Ford's Progressive Conservatives held on to York Simcoe and Hamilton East Stony Creek. The NDP kept its grip on Scarborough Southwest with candidate Fatima Shaban. Low turnout marked all three races, with voters returning existing parties back to office. In the upcoming general elections, Quebecers will receive their voter information documents only in French. Elections Quebec says it's complying with the province's language laws. The decision is being backed by Premier Christine Fréchette, but legal experts plan to challenge the move in court. CBC's Cathy Sene reports.
10: No one is being denied access to information. No one is being denied the right to vote.
11: Quebec Premier Christine Fréchette says there won't be a change when it comes to French-only election mailouts.
10: The information remains available in English. The rights of the English-speaking community are being respected.
11: Under Bill 96, a 2022 Quebec law that strengthens the charter of the French language, communications between the government and the public must be in French. Élections Québec tried but failed to get an exemption. Lawyer Eric Mildoff is organizing a team to launch a legal challenge against the Quebec government.
12: And if you want to get it in English, well, there'll be a QR code and go ahead and use it. The only thing is, not everybody has an iPhone or a cell phone. Not everybody is adept at using QR codes.
11: For him, there is a violation of the fundamental right to vote.
12: But to say that a whole swath of the population suddenly can only get their information on a differential and more complicated basis means that we don't all have an equal right to vote.
11: A QR code that voters can scan to access information in English, that's fine with Rolf Thompson.
13: So they're probably much more likely to read it online than they are reading it from a piece of paper.
11: Isaac Farley says there are still some people who aren't online.
14: So maybe it would be more relevant that the information would be in both languages.
11: The premier says the ballot, however, will be bilingual. Kat Sissoni, CBC News, Quebec City.
8: Vancouver police are holding a news conference today to address a multi-year covert investigation into one of their own veteran officers. Colwinder Dosange faces 9 criminal charges, including fraud, theft, and breach of trust. Court records show the allegations date back to 2017. Dosange is a high-profile officer who also heads the Kids Play Youth Foundation, an anti-gang charity for children. His lawyer says that he is innocent of any wrongdoing. And newly released videos show drivers fast asleep behind the wheel of fast-moving Teslas on BC highways. Police warn that trusting automated driving features to take a nap is not only dangerous, but it's illegal. CBC's Carolyn Bargoot has the details.
15: This week, 2 videos released by BC RCMP show drivers asleep at the wheel. Their faces are blurred, but it appears by their body language they are not actively driving, nor are their hands on the wheel. BC Highway Patrol Sergeant Michael McLaughlin says the man and woman were ticketed for driving without due care and attention and fined $368.
16: Technology works really well until it doesn't, and regardless of your feelings about that, it is against the law.
15: Kyla Lee is a lawyer at Acumen Law in Vancouver.
17: Anytime you're behind the wheel of a vehicle, whether it's self-driving or not, you have a responsibility not just to yourself, but to everybody else on the road, and you can't exercise that responsibility if you're asleep.
15: Back in July, Carly King witnessed a woman sleeping in the driver's seat of a Tesla on the Trans-Canada Highway near Revelstoke with her kids in the back seat.
18: It caught my eye. I was like, I said to my husband, I think she's asleep. And I did a double, triple take. I said, no, she is fast asleep in that car.
15: Police are still investigating that case. EV writer Fred Lampert says the technology has improved over the years.
19: Because it's getting so good, your tendency is to trust it more and more. And that's when the problems happen, because it doesn't work 100% of the time. That's the data is clear on that.
15: In the U.S., Tesla has to report crashes involving its self-driving vehicles. Lambert says since 2021, there have been thousands. 61 were fatal. There's no equivalent reporting system in Canada, but he thinks there should be. Caroline Bargoot, CBC News, Vancouver.
8: Arthritis Society Canada is calling for greater awareness and faster treatment. A new report shows more than 100,000 people in Newfoundland and Labrador live with the disease, and millions more suffer right across the country. Mark Quinn reports on the heavy personal and financial toll.
20: I went out in my car and I couldn't grasp my key well enough to turn it in my car.
21: Michelle Walsh says arthritis has affected her in ways she hadn't expected when she was first diagnosed decades ago at age 27. The disease can cause unbearable joint pain that can make it impossible to use your hands or legs.
20: I was in the tub for 5 hours trying to get out, and I let the water out, which was probably a mistake.
21: She manages her condition with drugs that cost tens of thousands of dollars annually. While they help, they don't stop the overwhelming fatigue. Walsh, who lives in St. John's, eventually had to retire early.
20: This disease takes people out of the workforce, so you're taking away a lot of good, educated, skilled individuals.
21: Arthritis Society Canada recently released a report showing the disease costs Newfoundland and Labrador more than $500 million annually. It's estimated the annual health care and workforce cost for all of Canada is almost $46 billion. The Society's president, Trish Barbado, is calling for change. She notes that wait times for joint replacements and specialist appointments are too long across Canada.
22: There are some people that should be on disease-modifying drugs as soon as possible, and they can't wait like 2 years or 5 years to get diagnosed.
21: 6 million Canadians currently live with arthritis. The Society projects that number will jump to 10 million by 2055. Mark Quinn, CBC News, St. John's.
8: That is the latest national and international news from World Report. News anytime at cbcnews.ca. For CBC News, I'm Tricia Kindleman.
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0: I was just reading this piece by Atlantic writer Rose Horowitz that has a pretty dire headline. The end of reading is here. She makes the case that across the board, people are reading less. Fewer than half of all American adults reported having read a book of any kind in 2022. And even when they are reading, they're reading stuff that's shorter and simpler. Rose argues that this decline in reading has a dramatic effect on not only our leisure time, the education system, but also the way that we think and structure society. She is my guest today. Rose, hey, it's great to have you on the show. Thanks so much for making the time.
1: Thank you for having me.
0: I want to start with the big picture here. In what ways is reading on the decline?
1: There's pretty convincing data showing this. So, you know, the share of American adults who read a book or an article on any given day declined by 40% over the past 20 years. And, you know, as you said previously, you know, fewer than half of all adults read a book of any kind in 2022, which is the most recent year that we have really great data for. And, you know, I note in the piece that gambling is now a more popular leisure activity than reading is.
0: Yeah, I see. You said last year, 57% of Americans placed a bet. Fewer than half of adults reported reading a book. You know, we don't have a lot of great data here in Canada. There's this organization called BookNet Canada that surveys Canadians' reading habits from a pool of about 1,200 people. And they found a pretty steady trend in people who have read at least one book a year from 2019 to 2025. So, you know, I do hope that the situation is a little bit less dire in Canada, but I don't think it's much. You know, it's interesting because by some measures, books are thriving, right? Last year in the US, print book sales were higher than they were a decade ago. Here in Canada, book sales have held steady the last few years. There's Book Talk, Bookstagram, Dua Lipa and Reese Witherspoon have hugely popular book clubs.
2: Hi, everybody. I hope you had wonderful holidays. I'm here to talk to you about my book club pick for January.
3: There's no kind of method to the book club. It's just books that I've read, that I love, that I choose for the month. And we just...
0: Doesn't that run against the idea that reading is on the decline?
1: Yes. Yeah, so you point out this really interesting tension that I tried to talk about in my article. You know, there are all these signs that book reading is thriving and, you know, new bookstores keep opening. And so there are all these kind of positive anecdotal signals. But I think that when we really dig into the data, what we see with that is that the people who do read are more dedicated to text maybe than they ever have been before. We know that they spend more time reading than they used to, that they sort of identify more closely as readers. But this is just becoming a smaller and smaller proportion of society. You know, last year, 20% of Americans, you know, read 80% of all the books that were read. And so that is just a change in kind of what we're seeing. And I think that's what's leading to kind of these positive anecdotal signals, is that it's just really among this small minority.
0: Tell me more about how we're seeing the decline play out across age and gender, for example.
1: So this is a decline that really seems to cut across different demographic groups. You know, historically, we've always seen college graduates, you know, people who are retired, women reading more than other groups. And, you know, we still see a lot of those similar patterns, but just that there's been, you know, really a decline for everyone, and that kind of no group has been immune from it. Something that I found really interesting in my reporting was looking at kind of reading habits of the next generation of, you know, today's young people. And I think what we see there is that, you know, today's young people like to read a lot less than today's adults did when they were kids. And so I think that we can kind of only expect to see this trend accelerate in the years to come, just because of what the data is showing us of the people who are coming of age now.
0: Mm-hmm, mm-hmm. And in 2024, in a national test, just 35% of high school seniors were proficient at skills such as analyzing complex fictional themes and evaluating the effectiveness of an author's argument. But the same number scored below basic, meaning that they may struggle to draw conclusions from concepts explicitly included in a text. And, you know, it's not just books when we talk about reading, right? People are also consuming news differently, for example.
1: Yes, we definitely see a big change in the way people are kind of taking in their news. You know, in a survey, 40% of Americans said that they prefer to watch or listen to online news than to read it. And so that is just a big change kind of driven by technological capabilities in the way people take in information. You know, it's much less kind of sitting down and reading the newspaper, you know, even digitally, and more sort of, you know, we're seeing the rise of podcasts and, you know, both audio and video as ways to get news.
0: And so why would that necessarily be a negative thing?
1: What I argue in the piece is that we are entering a post-literate society, and that the medium that we kind of use to communicate with each other really does shape the way that we experience the world. And so it's not so much that it's strictly a negative always, but just that this is a really profound change that, you know, when reading and writing, you know, first appeared 6,000 years ago, that really fundamentally changed, you know, society. And we saw changes in how people thought and in politics and culture, and that now we can expect changes of the same magnitude and, you know, shifts in our consciousness and our politics and in what our culture values. And so that was really what I was trying to point to, is that this is a sort of bigger shift than we can even see in the statistics. It's really a, you know, world historical phenomenon.
0: When you say post-literate society, what do you mean by that versus illiterate, for example?
1: Right. So it's interesting because people often refer to this as a literacy crisis, and I don't think that's quite right. You know, if you look compared to historic levels, our literacy rate is quite high in the United States. And at the same time, with, you know, emails and text messages and social media posts, we're probably reading more words than we've ever read before. But I think the difference is that this sort of emphasis on snippets of text and just constantly taking in kind of words has meant that we don't really have the time or the inclination or practice to kind of really focus in for a sustained period of time on a rich and complex work.
0: And then just flesh out for me the consequences of that, right? Like, what does studies show about the connection between reading more complex stuff and people's attention spans, ability to focus, use logic?
1: Well, it's definitely still an area of active research, but, you know, I spoke with a dozen cognitive scientists, and what they were talking about was that really one of the bedrocks of neuroscience is that people's brains get good at what they practice. And so we know that if people aren't reading as much, you know, they're going to kind of have less background knowledge and vocabulary, you know, to be able to kind of use to aid in comprehension. They're going to be less practiced at kind of persisting through something without shifting their attention. So it's going to feel a lot more challenging, even if they technically could pay attention. And we also see that we sort of don't practice some of those higher order cognitive abilities. So, you know, of synthesis and comprehension and analysis, like if we don't practice those, we're kind of just not as accustomed to doing them. And so it just makes it much harder. And reading is something that really exercises a lot of those things.
0: You make the point that reading wasn't natural. At one point in history, society shifted from orality to literacy. This guy, Walter Jayong, who spent much of his life studying this transition and its impact on society, argues that literacy is not just a skill, but also a way of structuring society's way of thinking. And just talk to me a little bit more about that.
1: So I thought it was really interesting that I think we tend to think of reading as something that's innate and kind of inevitable. But actually, if you think about it, I mean, reading and writing only appeared about 6,000 years ago, which is very recent in human history. And so it's not something that is inevitable at all. You know, reading could totally go away. And that would not be kind of unusual if we're looking on a really long time scale. And so, you know, what Walter Ong did was he looked at, you know, oral societies and then at literate societies and really looked at kind of what were the affordances of this new medium of reading and writing. And, you know, he found that reading and writing are just a fundamentally different way of kind of delivering information. When you write, you know, it forces you to slow down much more than when you're speaking. You can see it, you know, reflected back at you. So you can go back to it and kind of get new understanding. It separates, you know, the writer from what they're writing. And so it allows for a more dispassionate spread of information.
0: You track the history of literacy in the US, how it was this destabilizing force that helped foment anti-British sentiment. And America's founders used print documents to build support for a new nation. And just could you talk to me more about the connection between literacy and nation building in the US?
1: Right. So, you know, what I wanted to get across first with the affordances of print, you know, in, you know, America's founding was, you know, first that print was actually like hugely destabilizing. And, you know, we might think of it and kind of lionize it as something that, you know, makes us really, I don't know, methodical and rational. And there certainly are parts of that. But at the same time, you know, American founders were, you know, using it to spread, I guess, what we would now call like misinformation or disinformation. And they were using newspapers to kind of whip people up into a frenzy. So I think that that's something that's really important to remember as we kind of think about new technologies, that, you know, there's always a period of kind of discomfort.

0: know that even before this particular piece, you've been reporting on how reading has been on the decline amongst college students. And I just, what did they tell you about their relationship to reading? I think back to this time in my life and like books were a pretty big part of it. How are they talking about it to you now?
1: Yeah, right. So, you know, a couple of years ago, I wrote a piece about college students that were, you know, arriving in college, even elite universities, just not prepared to read books because they hadn't been asked to in middle and high school. So that was something that pointed a lot more to, you know, things that might be happening in the schools. And then as I was reporting this story, you know, I spoke with a researcher who led focus groups of high school students, and he was saying that many of them described reading for pleasure as an alien practice. So I think that, you know, we do see kind of some isolation from text and just feeling like it's not really applicable. So that to me was just a really stark change from yeah, the way, you know, I thought about reading at the time.
0: Those students that you're talking about, they're at Columbia, right? And they said that they weren't expected to read books in high school. I mean, like, what do you think's going on there?
1: Yeah, so for that piece in 2024, I talked to professors who were at Columbia and who were telling me about their students at other universities as well. And, you know, I think what we see, and I talked about in this piece as well, is that middle and high schools are assigning fewer books. In a survey last year, you know, most middle and high school teachers said that they assign between 0 and 4 books a year. And they're, you know, really supposed to emphasize reading comprehension questions, you know, about short excerpts. And so that is really a change in the way instruction is being done. And so we could see that if students aren't being asked to kind of read as much, there's really going to be a stamina challenge when they arrive at university.
0: Huh, right. They can't like get through it. Tell me more about how the educators are trying to grapple with this decline in reading and how it's affecting, I guess, the way that they teach.
1: So I definitely did talk to some educators who, you know, were mentioning, you know, I spoke with one librarian who was saying that, you know, she's had to get books that were like, you know, are sort of at lower reading levels to accommodate, you know, students after the pandemic. You know, one other thing that's, you know, that was interesting in my reporting was I did speak to a teacher who was saying that he thinks that there's starting to be some backlash against excerpts and sort of a move back towards full books. So I think this will be a really interesting thread to follow to see if this shift sort of starts to reverse over time.
0: You've quoted the literary scholar Martha Maxwell in your writing, who said that every generation at some point discovers that students cannot read as well as they would like or as well as professors expect. And she wrote that in 1979, or she said that in 1979. You know, do you think that something different is going on here this time around?
1: You know, I always try when I write these pieces to be really cognizant that, you know, people are always worried about new technologies and they're always concerned
0: the
1: about
0: youth.
1: No, completely. And, you know, I quoted in this piece an Atlantic article from 126 years ago that was really nervous about what the daily newspaper was going to do to people's book reading habits and thought that it would like distract people with frivolous things and they wouldn't have any time to read serious books. And so, you know, I definitely wanted to be open to the possibility that in 126 years, like this will look really silly and someone will use it as an example in, you know, a different article. But I think at the same time, you know, something that I certainly found through, you know, studying the history of this is that, you know, even as people worry, like technologies do ebb and flow and things do go up and down and it really is a change. You know, I think back to, I quoted in this piece, Plato's Phaedrus, where Socrates is really worried about what the advent of writing is going to do to people's memories. And he thinks that, you know, they'll write things down and then they won't exercise their memory and they'll just become incredibly forgetful. And a lot of people use that to dismiss, you know, a lot of present concerns. But I actually think that can be interpreted in a different way. Mm. In a lot of ways, like Plato was right. Socrates was right there. Who could memorize the Iliad or the Odyssey today? Like we don't practice at that. It's just not a skill that we

select for. And so it's something that would be really hard to do. At the same time, you know, I think a lot of people would argue that reading is and writing has been worth it. So, you know, I think it is fair. We can see that there really are trade-offs. And, you know, even if we might get something really amazing, we also are going to be losing something as we adopt new technologies and sort of discard old ones.

0: how are you thinking about AI in all of this?
1: So, you know, I write a lot and, you know, we've spoken a lot about how other technologies kind of threaten reading. And, you know, I argue in the piece that AI is the first technology to really affect writing and threaten writing. And the reason I think that that could pose a problem is because writing is how we really figure out what we think. And often I find in my own work that I think I know what I'm going to say and I think I know what I'm thinking. And then I try to write it down and I realize I had no idea what I was thinking, or it goes in a completely different direction. And so the concern that is sort of starting to emerge from early studies and from my conversations with experts was just that if people become overly reliant on AI to do their writing for them, you know, they won't kind of practice forming their own opinions, and they'll kind of have this false sense of confidence that they really do understand something, but, you know, actually they might not. And so that was the concern that was coming up. I mean, at the same time, we don't want to be too precious. I'm sure that if people use AI to write their emails, it's probably not going to have, you know, a huge cognitive cost, but it is very hard to just sort of selectively offload only the tasks that you want to and make sure that you don't kind of cut out anything that is really cognitively useful.
0: That was part of my conversation with Rose Horowitz, who covers higher education for The Atlantic. If you want to listen to the full episode, you can find Front Burner wherever you get your podcasts or on YouTube. I'm Jamie Poisson. Thanks so much for listening.

0: Good Friday morning. I'm Stephen Quinn. Coming up on the early edition, one progressive candidate is out of Vancouver's mayoral race. And could the Greens in one city strike a deal to rally behind a single candidate? We're going to look at how the race for mayor in Vancouver is shaping up. Stay with us. The CBC Local News is next.
1: Good morning, I'm Drew Karakas. It's 11 degrees with a few clouds in Vancouver and Victoria, 12 and mostly cloudy in Prince George, 7 degrees and partly cloudy in Kamloops. A high-profile Vancouver police officer, who's also the CEO of a youth charity, is now facing charges of theft, fraud, and breach of trust. As Mira Baines reports, Cal Desange was arrested yesterday and taken into custody.
2: Plainclothes and uniformed officers were seen carrying boxes out of a home listed as Vancouver Police Officer Cal Desange's Surrey residence in court documents. Police executed search warrants at several locations. He and co-accused Sarbjeet Singh Gill are facing multiple counts of fraud over $5,000 and theft over $5,000 dating back to 2017. According to the documents sworn on Thursday, multiple charges relate to alleged fraud and stealing from investors of multiple property development projects. Desange has been a VPD employee for more than two decades. In 2015, he founded the Kids Play Youth Foundation, a charity aimed at mentorship and keeping youth out of gangs. He's also accused of stealing from the charity. Desange also faces one count of breach of trust by a public officer. Desange's lawyer, Amin Oberoi, says he's innocent of any wrongdoing and is asking for privacy on his behalf. Vancouver Police will be holding a briefing this morning. Mira Baines, CBC News, Vancouver.
1: The family of an Abbotsford couple who were killed inside their own home 4 years ago is frustrated with the length of the court process. Three men were found guilty of the murders, and their lawyers are now seeking earlier parole eligibility for their clients. Keir Junos has that story.
3: Arnold and Joanne DeYoung's daughter, Sandra Bartel, is frustrated the process is dragging on.
4: They were convicted of first-degree murder. Why are we here arguing a clause for something that should just be?
3: Kushvir Tour, Abhijit Singh, and Gurkaran Singh all face life sentences for killing her parents. Lawyers made a charter challenge this week, taking issue with something in the criminal code called the Faint Hope Clause. It allows murderers to try to apply for earlier parole after 15 years served. But repeals to the law on December 2nd, 2011, make it so killers convicted after that date must serve 25 years first. Also, those guilty of multiple murders can't apply. Defense lawyer Donna Turco said, as a sentence without hope goes against the part of the charter that protects from unusual punishment.
5: We want them to be able in 15 years to go before the court, before a jury, and have a jury decide when they should get parole.
3: A sentencing date is set for October 19th. Keir Junos, CBC News, Abbotsford.
1: A groundbreaking ceremony in Prince George marks the official beginning of construction on the North Coast Transmission Line project. BC Hydro says it will more than double the amount of electricity sent between Prince George and northwestern BC. It will be used to power LNG and other critical projects in the region. Premier David Eby says the importance of the project can't be overstated, especially against the backdrop of the Trump administration's trade war on Canada. Phase one of the transmission line is expected to be finished in about 4 years. It has been a bad year for sockeye salmon fishing on the Fraser River. The number of fish returning to the river is less than half of what was expected. Stephen Chua reports.
6: This year, it didn't even fill up the boat once.
7: Tawasin First Nation Fisheries Coordinator Mike Baird says it hasn't been a good season for Fraser sockeye. Fishers were expecting a big sockeye run this year, with high return numbers traditionally coming on a four-year cycle. Instead, the Pacific Salmon Commission is reporting a dismal season. Fiona Martins is a director with the commission.
8: The forecast for this year was 7.7 million, but we're now sitting at a run size of just over 3 million.
7: A stark decline. The commission says there were 28 million sockeye in the Fraser back in 2010. This season, Fisheries and Oceans Canada has shut down sockeye fishing in the Fraser, saying snowpack and drought conditions are to blame. It says some concessions may be made for First Nations food, social, and ceremonial purposes. Commercial fisher Darren Chung isn't optimistic about the future.
9: I don't think that this cycle is ever going to come back.
7: Stephen Chua, CBC News, Richmond.
1: This weekend is the last long weekend of summer, and many people in BC will be traveling, and the U.S. is no longer a top destination. The Regional Chamber of Commerce in Bellingham says there were more Canadians crossing the border at the start of summer, but the data show that uptick didn't last, especially with the escalating trade war with the Trump administration. Many British Columbians say they're choosing to stay local this long weekend.
9: We're just hoping everything blows over sooner than later.
10: I haven't dramatically changed my travel plans, if I'm honest, but I do enjoy Canada, so I'll try to spend as much time here as I can. Yeah.
11: So lots of camping. I was actually just over on the island last weekend. But I like to spend a lot of time outdoors canoeing, and so I did a couple of pretty awesome paddle trips this year.
1: Vancouver International Airport is also expecting a busy Labor Day weekend with an estimated 350,000 travelers passing through the terminals. It's 5:35 now. That's the CBC local and regional news.
0: Drew Karakas, thank you so much.
1: How about you? Any more road trips?
0: Not in the immediate future. I'm going to go to Christina Lake a little bit later on in the month, just for a weekend.
1: But not on the long weekend.
0: But not on the long weekend. Certainly not on this weekend. Yeah. Because we'll be here on Monday, of course.
1: That's right.
0: And, yeah.
12: All three of us?
0: I think all three of us will be here on Monday. Are you here?
1: I'm here.
0: Okay, so there you go. Hello, good morning to you, and welcome to the early edition on CBC Radio 1. And once again, a special welcome to our listeners on Vancouver Island and Victoria. Very glad to have been with you throughout the week, and we'll be with you on Monday as well, because we'll be province-wide on Monday. But we'll get back to On the Island and Gregor Craigie on Tuesday of next week. It's been fun having you along. Coming up, the race for Vancouver mayor is narrowing. Cope Stephanie Allen is out, and we're going to look at whether the Green Party and One City Vancouver can reach a deal to rally around a single candidate and what that could mean for the election. And Vancouver International Airport is expecting a busy few days over the Labor Day long weekend, with students flying in and out for school and others taking final summer trips. Going to find out more from YVR coming up. Right now, Stephanie Hungerford is here with a first look at traffic and weather. Hello.
12: Hello.
0: You've taken a couple of days off to kind of get your September together.
12: That's right. Yeah. That's exactly what I said this morning. Get my September together. Will I have it together, Stephen? Probably not.
0: Of course you will. I know. We're taking, the youngest goes off to Victoria.
12: Oh, that's right.
0: On Sunday.
12: Well, that's exciting.
0: To take his place in res. Wow. So that's going to be super fun.
12: Best time of your life.
0: Sure. We hope so. We sure hope so. How are we starting things out out there?
12: Actually, pretty good so far. Main roads are looking clear this morning. No issues on Highway 1. Massey Tunnel looking clear as well. We do have some construction. Maryhill Bypass, we have that ongoing construction work that's been going on all summer between United Boulevard and Shaughnessy Street. Watch for the speed limits there, especially starting at 7 a.m. to 5 p.m. Monday to Friday. For your ferries, not as bad as I thought it was going to be. It's actually looking okay. Tawasin to Swartz Bay, there's a 2 sailing wait this morning, 4% left on the 8 a.m. Tawasin to Duke Point, no sailing wait so far. For your weather, 20 with clouds building throughout the day today. Tonight, a 40% chance of showers with a low of 13. Tomorrow, 20 degrees with a chance of showers just in the morning, but should be clearing around noon with clear skies tomorrow night. So that's the night you do the barbecue. Sunday, sunny and 21. Monday, 20 with a mix of sun and cloud. Right now, it's 11 degrees and mainly clear in downtown Vancouver.
0: All right, Stephanie, thank you so much. It is 21 minutes before 6 o'clock on the early edition on CBC Radio 1. We're at 88.1 FM in Metro Vancouver, 90.5 FM in Victoria. Now, the race for mayor of Vancouver has shifted once again. Stephanie Allen, the candidate for the Coalition of Progressive Electors, or COPE, has decided to end her campaign, and that now leaves two self-described Progressive Party candidates leading the race, Green Party candidate Pete Fry and One City candidate William Azaroff. Now, for months, Vancouver's three progressive parties have talked about rallying behind a single candidate for mayor. They've already reached a deal to limit how many candidates they're running for council and park board. Here is BC Today host Michelle Elliott yesterday speaking with the province of Vancouver Sun City columnist Dan Fumano about how the race for mayor is shaping up.
13: We got the announcement from Stephanie Allen. It came at 11 a.m. She spoke with reporters outside City Hall. And then just, you know, a couple hours after that, William Azaroff had his own press conference speaking to reporters. In a kind of hastily organized press conference. And he himself said, you know, he didn't know that morning's news was going to come. But, you know, over the course of the day, both Azarov and Fry, respectively, kind of made their own cases for why they believe they're the best candidate for the progressive vote in Vancouver to rally behind. And both of them are saying that they're going to continue to talk and they're not ruling out the possibility of some kind of a deal. But as of right now, they believe they're the best bet.
14: Yeah. And can you just explain something for us, I guess, more broadly? So there's this agreement between these three progressive parties to limit their candidates for the other parts of the slate, right, of the ballot, the council, school board, but not quite mayoral. But there seems to be this understanding that there will be one candidate at the end of it.
13: Well, when they made the announcement back in April, the three parties, you know, kind of with a lot of fanfare, they touted this historic agreement between the parties, the progressive victory agreement, they called it. But as some people noticed at the time, I mean, it was a somewhat limited agreement because they only agreed to run no more than five council candidates each for 10 council seats. So they were potentially running 15 council right. candidates for 10 spots, and they were going to be nominating. They limited the school and park board nominees as well. But when it came to the question of the mayor, the only thing they committed to was to continue talking to each other. They said they would keep talking about figuring out which candidate might be best positioned to defeat the incumbent mayor, Ken Sim, who's running for a second term. So they just committed to keep talking to each other. And so obviously that has continued to happen, but there was no clear specific deadline or criteria for how they might limit the mayoral selection.
14: Okay, clear as mud. It sounds like. What? And so maybe you can, because there are other candidates, of course, right? So for mayor, and can you just put that into context of the slate, the spectrum of candidates that voters are looking at?
13: So yeah, in terms of the overall race, we've got as of yesterday, there's six mayoral candidates who are running, who are endorsed by parties that have at least sort of some measure track record of electoral success. They've either got incumbent politicians who are with the party, sitting elected officials, or people who have recently held office. So, you know, as of yesterday, there were seven mayoral candidates running with parties. Now there's six. There's also some smaller new upstart parties. But in terms of having six mayoral candidates from established parties that either have incumbent officials or recently elected ones, that's probably unprecedented, at least in recent history. There's never been that number of mayoral candidates running with real credible parties. So you've got basically three people running for mayor against Ken Sim who are former allies of his. Mm-hmm. His former campaign manager and briefly chief of staff, Karima Lam, is running with the Vancouver Liberals, mm-hmm. a new party they formed, a municipal party, the Vancouver Liberals. Then Ken Sim's former running mate, former ABC councillor Rebecca Bly, is running for mayor with a new party she's created called Vote Vancouver. And then Colleen Hardwick, who was on city council previously and ran with Sim for the NPA in 2018 when Sim was the NPA mayoral nominee. Colleen Hardwick's running with her party, Team for Livable Vancouver. So those are sort of Sim's former allies who are now running against him, who are kind of all seen to be sort of center, right of center, the sort of former allies of Sim turned opponents. And then we've got these three, now two mayoral candidates on sort of the left side of the spectrum. As we said, one city's Azarov and the Greens Fry.
0: That is the Province and Vancouver Sun City columnist Dan Fumano speaking with BC Today host Michelle Elliott about Vancouver's mayoral election. You can watch that full discussion, by the way, on the CBC BC YouTube page. And do stay with us throughout the morning. We are going to talk more about Vancouver's mayoral race with UBC political scientist Stuart Prest. That conversation coming up just after 7:30 this morning. And if you would like to find out more about the Vancouver mayoral race, check out our podcast. It's called This is Vancouver. We just uploaded a brand new episode that breaks down all of the latest developments. It includes conversations with Justin McElroy and William Azaroff. This is Vancouver is the name of the podcast. Give it a listen, share it around, tell a friend. It's a pretty good podcast, if I do say so myself. 15 minutes before 6 o'clock on the early edition on CBC Radio 1. Well, summer is drawing to a close, and this Labor Day long weekend, of course, is going to be a busy one. It's an especially busy travel season during this change of season at the airport, whether it's students flying out to school or others wanting to make the best of what is left of the summer. Vancouver International Airport says it's expecting some 350,000 people to pass through this weekend. CBC spoke with Stephen Smart, the communications lead at YVR, who was also asked about how the airport wrapped up its travel season and if he's seen any decline in U.S. travel.
15: Labor Day long weekend is one of our busier long weekends of the year. About 350,000 passengers expected to come through YVR between Friday and Monday as people wrap up summer, maybe head back to university, back to school, or just get one last trip of the summer season in. So about 87,000 passengers on average a day. Monday is forecast to be our busiest day with about 90,000 passengers. Friday is the second busiest day at 88,000 passengers. So certainly a busy weekend, lots of people coming through, and really does cap off what's been a really strong summer here at YVR in terms of passenger numbers and cargo numbers as well. We've been really happy with the summer season. We won't have final numbers quite yet, but definitely looking strong. Definitely at this point looking like it will have eclipsed last summer, which was our busiest summer in YVR history. So some really strong numbers there. I think what we saw with FIFA in particular is that typical summer season, which usually really ramps up when school gets out, that very end of June, started early. So with FIFA, we saw some increased numbers earlier in June with the start of the games period. And then other factors, we had a really strong summer cruise season out of Vancouver here, and those passengers come through YVR. And then just more people looking to travel, whether domestically, internationally, Asia Pacific in particular, it's really strong numbers. So we've been really happy and I've had really good feedback from passengers as well in terms of how the summer has gone. Yeah, I mean, what we see with air travel, and particularly when we're talking about international destinations, is people book a little ways in advance. So the most recent developments in those trade talks and that situation, we have not yet seen any impact. What we had seen up until June, which are our most recent final numbers, was that situation had stabilized a fair bit from what we'd seen months previous. So June numbers were just shy of 2% down year over year. But what we're seeing is those people are still traveling, they're just going elsewhere. So our domestic numbers continue to be quite strong and increasing year over year. Our international numbers in Asia Pacific in particular, you know, we're talking double digit growth year over year on top of double-digit growth year over year from last year. So lots of new flights. You may have seen Air Canada just out with a new service to Guangzhou in southern China. Air Canada also launching Sapporo, Japan service later this year. So, you know, it's that shift, it's that continued shift in where people are going. But certainly what we're seeing is more people looking to travel. They're just going different places.
0: That is Stephen Smart, communications lead at Vancouver International Airport. 12 minutes before 6 o'clock, you're listening to the Early Edition on CBC Radio 1. I forgot to say hello to our listeners in the Yukon as well. You've got us for the first half hour this morning. It's all kind of, you know, the end of summer sort of thing. So Yukon, all of British Columbia with us for the first half hour of the program. Very glad to have you all aboard. Vancouver Island, stick around because you've got us until 8:37 this morning when we hand over to The Current. There, got that out of the way. Now Stephanie is here. Could you do, you know, traffic and weather for one province, one island, one territory, please?
12: Sure, why not? All of Western Canada. No issues so far on the roads this morning. Highway 1 looking pretty good, except for if you're heading towards the ferries in Horseshoe Bay, it is building up quite quickly there. Massey Tunnel looking clear. There's some construction today on Highway 1 between Abbotsford and Langley. That's ongoing. That's in both directions between Bradner Road and Mount Lehman. Expect delays through that region there. On the Maryhill Bypass, watch for ongoing construction work there between United Boulevard and Shaughnessy Street. That starts at 7 a.m. and continues to 5 p.m. Ferries to Austin to Swartz Bay, there's a 2 sailing wait this morning, 4% left for the 8 a.m. Most of the other sailings, though, throughout the day have less than 10% of space available, so try and get there early. To Austin to Duke Point, no sailing wait at the moment, 5-minute wait at the border. Today, 20 with clouds building throughout the day. Tonight, 40% chance of showers with a low of 13. It's 11 degrees and mainly clear in Vancouver.
0: All right, Stephanie, thank you. Speaking of traffic, police have caught another driver slumped behind the wheel of a moving Tesla this week. It happened in Langley yesterday morning. morning, where BC Highway Patrol body cam footage showed a man snoozing with his hands off the steering wheel. The driver later said he wasn't sleeping. I wasn't sleeping. Earlier this month, police caught a snoozing driver in North Vancouver. Both drivers have since been fined at least $368. And BC Highway Patrol Media Relations Officer Sergeant Michael McLaughlin spoke about these incidents on Hannah Mansing Tonight with Ian Hannah Mansing. And Ian asked him about just how officers are dealing with this recent spate of slumbering drivers.
16: In this latest incident, we did have an officer who was on his way to something completely unrelated, but he can't just pass up when somebody is completely unconscious, or so it appears, behind the wheel of a vehicle. It is illegal in BC to not be completely focused, aware, and attentive behind the wheel of your vehicle, no matter your faith in the technology. So he was issued a ticket for $368. That's driving without due care and attention.
17: Do you know anything more about how that interception, whatever you want to call it, ended? So the officer sees the person behind the car, apparently sleeping, though I hear that the driver says he wasn't sleeping. In any event, do you wait until that car stops? How did the RCMP officer manage to deal with this?
16: So I don't know about this incident in particular, but we do have rather loud sirens and loud hailers that we can use in these circumstances. So that's typically what we're going to do to pull over somebody who isn't paying attention. It's a very similar strategy, actually, to somebody who is distracted with their cell phone or loud music, etc.
17: What kind of message do you want drivers to get from, I mean, the RCMP made a point in these last two cases to being very public about what happened and the tickets that were issued?
16: So there's certainly some people who know the law and are ignoring it. But what we're really trying to do here is educate the public. Let everybody know this is illegal. No matter your feelings about the technology, the law is clear. You do have to be fully aware, fully attentive, and in control. So that education piece is really important. And understanding that police are going to issue financial consequences if you choose to disobey that law.
17: So, depending on your perspective, and I mean, if you own a Tesla, the financial consequences may not seem to be that prohibitive, you know, less than $400. Some people might kind of think, well, you know, I'll take my chances and maybe I'll get caught. Maybe I won't get caught. Do you think the penalties should be greater?
16: Well, it's not up to police to determine penalties, of course, or to determine laws. I will point out that a driving without due care attention ticket comes with 6 points against your license. That's a lot, and it probably will have consequences for your driver premiums or your insurance premiums. Could it be more? That's up to legislators to decide. Obviously, autonomous driving is an evolving technology. We're going to have to keep an eye on this as a community, and perhaps at some point the laws will change. But for now, let's be clear. You've got to be awake when you're driving.
17: Okay, let me ask a question. Let me make it clear that this is not my point of view, but let me play devil's advocate here. If this technology is managing to keep these drivers on the highway and not get into a crash, because we haven't heard of a case in BC where this has ended up in a crash, maybe what they're doing is safe. What would you say to that?
16: It's a bad idea to make legislation on counterfactuals. We prefer to be data-driven. I think our legislators might be taking a cautious approach here. Does it need to evolve? That's up to them. But the law is clear, and police, we're here to enforce the law and educate people about the law. That's what we're going to do.
0: That is BC Highway Patrol Media Relations Officer Sergeant Michael McLaughlin speaking with Hannah Mansing Tonight host, Ian Hannah Mansing. 7 minutes before 6 o'clock, we've got time for a little bit of music here. And over my break in August, I was lucky enough to catch the Irish trio Kingfisher on stage at the Commodore. Just an amazing show all around. Well, there's another Irish trio that is also making waves around the world. They are called Amble, and they're going to be at the Orpheum on October 27th. You'll find me at that gig as well. This is Amble with a single they released back in April. This is Moral Victory.

0: That is Amble and a single they released in April. It's called Moral Victory. They are another Irish trio, compared often to Kingfisher as well. And they're going to be playing in town at the Orpheum on October 27th. 2 minutes before 6 o'clock on the early edition, Drew Carrick is here with some local news headlines.
1: A veteran Vancouver police officer who's also the head of a youth charity organization has been charged with breach of trust, fraud, and theft. Online court records indicate Cal Desange is facing 9 charges in connection with alleged offenses in January and December of 2017. And Stats Canada says the Canadian economy suffered a net loss of about 42,000 jobs in August. Still, the unemployment rate was unchanged at 6.4%. More local news coming up at 6:30. Stephanie Hungerford is here now with traffic and weather.
2: Thanks, Drew. We do have a crash in Coquitlam, northbound on East Columbia and Cumberland Street, so it's causing issues northbound there. The rest of the roads look pretty good out there. For your weather today, 20 with clouds building throughout the day. Tonight, 40% chance of showers with a low of 13. For the island, 20 degrees today with a mix of sun and cloud, looking good throughout the weekend as well. Yukon, 22 and sunny today, 21 and sunny tomorrow as well. Right now, it's 11 degrees and mainly clear in Vancouver.
0: Thank you so much. And Yukon and the interior of British Columbia, we are handing you over to your regular programming. 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We're going to hear about that coming up. Stay with us. 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
6: This is World Report. Good morning. I'm Tricia Kindleman. We're getting a fresh look at the state of the Canadian economy. Statistics Canada has released its latest jobs report, and it shows an unexpected setback. CBC's Nisha Patel has the details.
7: Canada unexpectedly lost 42,000 jobs in August. Economists had predicted a gain of 15,000 positions. The unemployment rate held steady at 6.4%. Many of the losses were full-time jobs, and employment in the public sector fell for the third month in a row. There were fewer Canadians working in wholesale and retail trade, finance, and real estate, though the manufacturing sector actually added jobs. Jobs numbers are notoriously volatile. In the first quarter of the year, the economy was slower and businesses were shedding jobs. The growth picked up during the second quarter as businesses found ways to navigate the trade disruptions. And Canada added 181,000 jobs from the period of April to July. Since then, trade tensions with the United States have escalated and the economic outlook has become more uncertain. So the roller coaster ride for the labor market may be far from over. Nisha Patel, CBC News, Toronto.
6: Michigan is one of the states hit hardest in the ongoing Canada-U.S. trade war. It's also shaping up to be a key battleground in November's midterm elections. One candidate in that tight Senate race is hoping to make Canada part of his platform. CBC's Catherine Tunney spoke to Democrat Abdul El-Sayed at a campaign stop.
8: I played lacrosse, which happens to be your national sport, and also played hockey growing up.
9: Abdul El-Sayed comes ready with the Canada mentions. The Democrat has been trying to center the ongoing trade war as part of his bid for Michigan's open Senate seat, hoping that voters will tie the rising cost of living to U.S. President Donald Trump's tariffs.
8: People don't want to have to keep paying more for stuff that they need to buy. And this is the logical outcome of an illogical trade war. So here we are.
9: It's clear why he's pushing Canada into the conversation. Michigan is the heart of the auto industry and one of the hardest hit states by tariffs, with more pain expected when Canada retaliates next week. CBC News met up with El-Sayed during a recent campaign stop Thursday night. He left the door open to some tariffs, citing renewable energy products as an example, as a way to build up Michigan's industry.
8: There's a version of tariffs I can get behind, but it's because you're being very particular about exactly what kind of industries you're trying to protect. This is just across the board ridiculousness for no particular reason. So I can't quite explain it. except for that everything Donald Trump does is ham-fisted, chaotic, and self-serving.
9: Polls suggest El-Sayed is neck and neck with his opponent, Mike Rogers. The Republican did not respond to CBC's request for an interview, but recently told Fox Canada has not been a good trading partner.
10: Canadians want 500,000 more Canadian-built cars pushed into Michigan. My argument is that should be absolutely unacceptable.
9: El-Sayed is a progressive left candidate. Rogers, a former congressman in the state, making for a riveting race in the shadow of a trade war. Catherine Tunney, CBC News, Waterford, Michigan.
6: Rescue crews in Nepal are calling it a miracle. 9 days after flash floods swept along the Tibet-Nepal border, two hydropower workers have been pulled alive from a blocked tunnel. There's now growing hope that more trapped workers will be saved. Julia Chapman has the latest.
11: Joy and relief after days of desperation. A survivor pulled from a tunnel at a hydropower station on the Trishuli River. He's one of two men rescued after being trapped for more than a week. Rescue crews blew a hole above the tunnel and descended on ropes to save them. Sanjeev Shah is one of the survivors. Speaking from under an oxygen mask, he describes how he stayed in the tunnel to help others get out, but didn't manage to escape himself. The wife of the other man, Kabir Maharjan, says her husband was confused when he emerged and didn't recognize her at first. Authorities have described his condition as critical. Emergency workers also recovered a body from the tunnel. They're continuing to pump oxygen into the space where dozens more workers are still trapped. 29 Canadians known to be in the area are still unaccounted for. Canadian officials are collecting DNA from families of the missing to help locate their loved ones. Mark Allen is Canada's deputy ambassador to Nepal.
12: It's become a big part of this process to be able to establish matches between direct family members and the remains that are the result of this mass casualty event.
11: Those families are among thousands of people anxiously waiting for news. Julia Chapman, CBC News, London.
6: At least 37 people in Nigeria have died while trying to siphon fuel. An environmental advocacy group says the victims were stealing oil from a loading vessel when high-pressure toxic fumes caused them to suffocate inside the ship. The incident happened in the oil-rich Niger Delta region in southern Nigeria. Police say an investigation is underway. And Vancouver police are holding a news conference today to address a multi-year covert investigation into one of their own veteran officers. Kalwinder Dosanjh faces 9 criminal charges, including fraud, theft, and breach of trust. Court records show the allegations date back to 2017. Dosanjh is a high-profile officer who heads up the Kids Play Youth Foundation, an anti-gang charity for children. His lawyer says Dosanjh is innocent of any wrongdoing. And newly released videos show drivers fast asleep behind the wheel of fast-moving Teslas on BC highways. Police warn that trusting automated driving features to take a nap is not only dangerous, but it's illegal. CBC's Caroline Bargoot has the details.
13: This week, two videos released by BC RCMP show drivers asleep at the wheel. Their faces are blurred, but it appears by their body language they are not actively driving, nor are their hands on the wheel. BC Highway Patrol Sergeant Michael McLaughlin says the man and woman were ticketed for driving without due care and attention and fined $368.
14: Technology works really well until it doesn't, and regardless of your feelings about that, it is against the law.
13: Kyla Lee is a lawyer at Acumen Law in Vancouver.
15: Anytime you're behind the wheel of a vehicle, whether it's self-driving or not, you have a responsibility not just to yourself, but to everybody else on the road, and you can't exercise that responsibility if you're asleep.
13: Back in July, Carly King witnessed a woman sleeping in the driver's seat of a Tesla on the Trans-Canada Highway near Revelstoke with her kids in the back seat.
16: It caught my eye. I was like, I said to my husband, I think she's asleep. And I did a double, triple take. I said, no, she is fast asleep in that car.
13: Police are still investigating that case. EV writer Fred Lampert says the technology has improved over the years.
17: Because it's getting so good, your tendency is to trust it more and more. And that's when the problems happen, because it doesn't work 100% of the time. That's the data is clear on that.
11: In the U.S., Tesla has to report crashes involving its self-driving vehicles. Lambert says since 2021, there have been thousands. 61 were fatal. There's no equivalent reporting system in Canada, but he thinks there should be. Caroline Bargoot, CBC News, Vancouver.
6: Arthritis Society Canada is calling for greater awareness and faster treatment. A new report shows more than 100,000 people in Newfoundland and Labrador are living with the disease. Mark Quinn reports.
18: I went out in my car and I couldn't grasp my key well enough to turn it in my car.
19: Michelle Walsh says arthritis has affected her in ways she hadn't expected when she was first diagnosed decades ago at age 27. The disease can cause unbearable joint pain that can make it impossible to use your hands or legs.
18: I was in the tub for 5 hours trying to get out, and I let the water out, which was probably a mistake.
19: She manages her condition with drugs that cost tens of thousands of dollars annually. While they help, they don't stop the overwhelming fatigue. Walsh, who lives in St. John's, eventually had to retire early.
18: This disease takes people out of the workforce, so you're taking away a lot of good, educated, skilled individuals.
19: Arthritis Society Canada recently released a report showing the disease costs Newfoundland and Labrador more than $500 million annually. It's estimated the annual health care and workforce cost for all of Canada is almost $46 billion. The Society's president, Trish Barbado, is calling for change. She notes that wait times for joint replacements and specialist appointments are too long across Canada.
20: There are some people that should be on disease-modifying drugs as soon as possible, and they can't wait like 2 years or 5 years to get diagnosed.
19: 6 million Canadians currently live with arthritis. The Society projects that number will jump to 10 million by 2055. Mark Quinn, CBC News, St. John's.
6: That is the latest national and international news from World Report. I'm Tricia Kindleman. This is CBC News.
0: Well, a good Friday morning to you. It is the 4th of September. I'm Stephen Quinn, and this is the early edition on CBC Radio 1. And a special welcome to our listeners on Vancouver Island this morning. Very glad to have you once again. It's been quite a week in news. And coming up in this half hour, despite community concerns, Ottawa is introducing some new guidelines to support the construction of data centers. We're going to talk about what those are, talk a little bit about digital sovereignty as well in just a couple of minutes. Right now, Drew Karakas is here from the CBC Vancouver newsroom.
1: Stephen, Vancouver's chief of police is scheduled to speak to reporters today after two VPD officers were charged in two unrelated cases. One of the officers is a veteran of the force and the CEO of a youth charity organization. This long weekend, the last of summer, is expected to be a busy one for travelers across BC, including at airports and on the ferries. And construction has started on the North Coast Transmission Line project. There was a ceremonial groundbreaking yesterday in Prince George. More local and regional news at 6:30, and Stephanie Hungerford is back with another look at the roads.
2: Thanks, Drew. In New Westminster, it looks like the crash on East Columbia and Cumberland is clearing. Things are looking okay at that intersection now. Main roads are looking clear this morning as well throughout the Lower Mainland. No issues on Highway 1. Massey Tunnel is looking clear as well. There's some construction on Highway 1 between Abbotsford and Langley in both directions, between Bradner Road and Mount Layman. Expect delays throughout that region. On the Maryhill Bypass, watch for ongoing construction work between United Boulevard and Shaughnessy Street. Crews will be working there between 7 a.m. and 5 p.m. Today, and also Monday through Friday throughout next week for your ferries. Not too bad this morning. Tawasin to Swartz Bay, there's a 2 sailing wait this morning. Less than 5% left for the 8 a.m. Tawasin to Duke Point, a 1 sailing wait now. 5-minute wait at the borders. And for your weather today, 20 with clouds building throughout the day. Tonight, 40% chance of showers with a low of 13. Tomorrow, 20 degrees with a chance of showers in the morning. But should be clearing around noon tomorrow, and clear skies tomorrow night as well. And sunny and 21 on Sunday as well. And for the island, 20 degrees today with a mix of sun and cloud, looking good throughout the weekend as well. Right now, it's 11 and and mainly cloudy in downtown Vancouver.
0: All right, Stephanie, thank you so much. It is 12 minutes after 6 o'clock on the early edition on CBC Radio 1. We're at 88.1 FM in Metro Vancouver and 690 AM. 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Well, the federal government has released new principles for building data centers in Canada, and they focus on things like electricity costs and water use and the benefits for local communities. Now, major tech companies, including OpenAI and Microsoft and Google, have all signed on. Here is AI and Digital Innovation Minister Evan Solomon yesterday announcing the guidelines in Markham, Ontario.
5: If we don't build the infrastructure of the future here, we will have to buy it from somewhere else. And if we don't make the rules here, we will have to follow someone else's.
0: Now, for a closer look at what these new guidelines are and what impact they might have on how data centers are built in this country, we have reached Martin Karsten. He's a professor of computer science at the University of Waterloo. Good morning to you, Martin.
21: Good morning, Stephen. How are you doing?
0: I'm very well, thanks. How are you holding up?
21: Yeah, so far, so good.
0: All right. This framework, what could it actually change for companies looking to build data centers in Canada? Does it make them more free to do so? Is it too restrictive? What do you think?
21: It's difficult to predict. I mean, most importantly, these are, at this point, these are just guidelines, and they are very solid, good principles. I mean, common sense principles of sorts, right? But it's not clear how these guidelines will actually come about in terms of actual policy, legislation, or regulation. So it's difficult to predict what kind of ultimate outcome they have.
0: We know, you know, we've seen a lot of public interest in this, and certainly our share of protest as well. And we've heard that, you know, these data centers are power hungry. They can drive up electricity costs. They use huge amounts of water. Do these guidelines actually address those concerns?
21: These concerns are clearly addressed. I mean, Principle 2 says data centers must not shift electricity costs to Canadian. Principle 3 says data centers must minimize water use and environmental impact. So at that level, they are kind of as clear cut as they could be. I mean, when it comes to water, you could probably be a little more sort of solid on saying, no, you cannot, just you only get so much water, end of story. But then again, I mean, these are principles and guidelines, and what comes of this in reality remains to be seen.
0: If these are just guidelines, you know, rather than strict rules or legislation, what's stopping companies from agreeing to them and then just ignoring them later on?
21: That's a very good question. Your guess is as good as mine. I mean, it's a set of guidelines. It's easy to agree to these guidelines, to these principles. But as we say, the proof's in the pudding. So we'll see what happens next.
0: Do these guidelines then give tech companies generally a green light? I mean, do you see this spawning the building of more data centers almost immediately?
21: Right. I think yes and no. I mean, clearly the fact that the federal government engages and accepts that data centers are essential and sort of begins to come up with rules. I mean, that means we are welcoming to data centers, which is clearly a green light of sorts. At the same time, I think these sort of nascent guidelines say, you know, there will be rules, you have to play by our rules. And so that of course, you could interpret that as a bit of a slowdown signal in the sense that this is not the Wild West anymore.
0: We have got a federal minister making this announcement. We have, you know, ministries of environment at the provincial level. And then, of course, land use is generally up to municipalities.
21: Right.
0: Who gets the say in whether these things actually get built?
21: Yeah, that's a good question. I mean, everybody has a legitimate reason to provide input and to have opinions, and I couldn't tell you what the actual legal process is at this time. That's beyond my expertise, right? All I can say is, yes, we can recognize that all these different levels have some legitimate reason to provide input and to have an opinion.
0: We are seeing major tech companies, you know, building these data centers that are covering acres and acres. We heard the minister there say that, you know, we need to build these so we're not buying access from somebody else.
21: Right.
0: But are we going to do this at the scale that it needs to be done?
21: You mean building these
0: at
21: scale? That's a very good question. I mean, this directly speaks to this notion of digital sovereignty. And so the real question here is not everything needs to fall in a digital sovereignty, right? So say something that is primarily entertainment, maybe not all that important, whereas if it's healthcare and this kind of data, digital sovereignty is a lot more important. Having these data centers under our jurisdiction is an important part, but it's not the only part. It is also important to basically control the entire software stack that's running in these data centers. And here I can only point to open source software as the way to go in order to keep things transparent and open and thus ultimately under our control.
0: And what about our own personal data? I mean, you know, I've always had this worry that if I'm buying, you know, space on iCloud, my data is somewhere in Cupertino, California, and it's probably subject to the Patriot Act.
21: Absolutely, yes. And I think that would be correct.
0: and so do we avoid that then?
21: Well, you avoid that by multiple levels, right? If you're ultimately concerned about that, then you'd have to stop doing business with any entity that is subject to foreign legislation, which is difficult in this day and age. But it doesn't mean we shouldn't try to aspire to that. And again, it's one thing to talk about your personal data; it's a different story when we talk about, say, healthcare data by provincial healthcare authorities. Right.
0: Right. Anything missing in this, Martin? Is there any obvious omission here?
21: Right. I wouldn't say missing in so much as sort of these are good principles, a good starting point. They need refinement, especially when it comes to, say, the lasting local benefits that are mentioned here and the strategic value to Canada. When it comes to lasting local benefits for super large scale data center, that's just extremely difficult to achieve. Mm-hmm. Caveat, I mean, I don't know about taxation. If somehow these data centers bring lots of taxation, tax revenue to communities, that's awesome. I just don't know it. Anything else that is mentioned here is a little vague and not so very realistic. I mean, you could ask for, say, renewable energy generation, for example. That would be something a little more specific.
0: Right.
21: And when it comes to strategic value, again, you'd have to think about digital sovereignty long and hard and how you kind of support that at least, right?
0: Right. Martin, good to hear you this morning. Thank you for the time.
21: All right. Thank you. Take care. Bye-bye.
0: Bye-bye. That's Martin Karsten, professor of computer science at the University of Waterloo. It is 20 minutes after 6 o'clock on the early edition. Stephanie Hungerford is back with your traffic and weather.
2: A little bit of buildup over the Stalawson Bridge into New West this morning. Same for the Alex Fraser northbound from 72nd. Southbound through the Massey's starting to see some delays as well. No issues on Highway 1. We just have that construction between Abbotsford and Langley in both directions to be aware of. That's between Bradner Road and Mount Layman. And for your ferries, to Wasson to Swartz Bay, a one sailing wait this morning, 3% left for the 8 a.m. Most of the other sailings, though, throughout the day have less than 10% of space available. To Wasson to Duke Point, a no sailing wait, 5 minutes at the border. 20 degrees today with clouds building throughout the day. Tonight, 40% chance of showers with a low of 13. Tomorrow, 20 degrees with a chance of showers in the morning, but should be clearing around noon with clear skies then for the rest of the weekend. Right now it's 12 degrees and a little bit cloudy in downtown Vancouver.
0: Stephanie, thank you so much.
3: Hello, Stephen Quinn. It's Dan Burritt keeping the chair warm for Gloria Makarenko on the coast. She will be here today. Coming up on the show, the high cost of neutering and spaying animals in BC is leading to overcrowded shelters and emergency medical crises, so says the Humane Societies of BC. We will hear what they are seeing. And we'll tell you about Together for Summerland, a community benefit concert to support residents and businesses devastated by recent wildfires in BC. That all starts on the coast every weekday afternoon at 3 o'clock. Please join Gloria right then.
0: On the coast. Sorry, Dan. On the coast with Gloria Makarenko this afternoon. Dan's been filling in for Gloria all week long. It is 21 minutes after 6 o'clock on the early edition. It's time for your wake-up song. Normally, I would save this song for September 21st, but I'm jumping the gun because Earth, Wind & Fire is playing at the Freedom Mobile Arch at the PNE tonight. Once again, part of the PNE's Summer Night Concert Series. And I'm pretty sure you know where this is going. This is Earth, Wind & Fire. And a little tune called September.

0: Impossible to have a bad time while you're listening to that song. Earth, Wind, and Fire, and of course, September. Normally, I'd wait until the 21st of September to play that, but they happen to be playing the PNE stage tonight at the Freedom Mobile Arch. So you can catch them there this evening. And if you buy a ticket to that, you get admission to the PNE, by the way. And three of the longtime members, this is not one of those, you know, Earth, Wind, and Fire in name only things. Three of the longtime members of that band, one of the original members from 1970, plus two members who have been there since 1972, are part of the band, and it looks like the lineup of the band is amazing. Three-piece horn section, just massive band. It would be a great time to go catch them tonight.
1: Ah, so fun. Too bad I'm at the soccer field tonight, as per usual.
0: Once again, okay.
1: Once again.
0: All right, Stephanie, thank you. And 26 minutes after 6 o'clock on the early edition, and Phil DeMont is here. Hello.
2: The trouble with that tune is I loved Earth, Wind, and Fire, but it brings back every bad wedding I've ever been to.
0: Oh.
2: Yeah, well, because they play that, and they don't, you know, when I was old enough, they played the chicken song. It was just,
0: oh,
2: it was
0: my
2: just
0: gosh. Horror.
2: Yeah, I know. Just stop.
0: I'm with you, man. I'm with you. That's right. Why I save it for one day of the, no. let's talk about job figures, because this is kind of a surprise for Canada right now. They just came out a couple of minutes ago. What are they saying?
2: Yeah, July was a month where Canadian job figures were good. The Americans, not so good. August, the reverse. Canada's economy chewed up 42,000 jobs last month. The unemployment rate stayed unchanged, 6.4%. But economists were looking for a small gain. I've seen numbers between 10 and 20,000. They got a big loss instead. Mainly was weirdly in public administration. It wasn't so much private sector, but it was more the government side. But Statistics Canada did highlight that Canada, the country, had added about 180,000 jobs between April and August, even with last month's poor results. The issue then becomes is, like, looking at the Americans, they actually lost jobs in July, but they crushed expectations in August. Wells Fargo Bank was thinking maybe they'd post a gain of about 80,000 new jobs. They thought the July numbers, which were, I think it was 70,000 down, they thought that was just an overbuilt. This time, this month, they added 162,000. New jobs. Central Bank was indicating that the labor markets were stabilizing, even with the negative numbers. They were running against that tide. Turns out they were correct. So you go to the three-month average, because it kind of smooths out the U.S. more. If you go June to August, the American economy added...

0: on average, 65,000 jobs, which is a positive number, but compared to the last Biden year, it's actually kind of fairly low.
1: And let's talk about, we were just talking about this on the program, as a matter of fact, this framework that was announced yesterday by Minister Responsible Evan Solomon for new AI data centers. Is it, do you think, going to do anything to blunt some of the opposition that we're seeing, you know, the protests we see when these centers are proposed?
0: I don't think right now, because it's a voluntary thing, and that's kind of an issue. But they got the major players to sign on, Meta, Google, Microsoft, among others. Right now, they're trying to get ahead of what's considered to be an explosion of data centers going to pop up across the country. We only have 5 up and running, but there's 200 proposed, mostly in Alberta. The new framework says you got to watch water use, electric, using the electric grid. There's some verbiage about maximizing economic benefits, but you've got opposition across the country. 4% of Canadians said, I'm okay with one of those facilities being built. 42% said no, but opposition shot up to 68% when you said, do you want one in your neighborhood? Yeah, nobody wanted it in their backyard. Same in the States. 2/3 of Americans said thumbs down to data centers in the town. I think it's going to be a difficult road for the data centers because you're not really seeing great benefits, and they're in rural areas where it's going to be a drag on the electric grid and on the water power as well.
1: All right. Very good. We'll talk again in an hour, Phil. Thank you so much.
0: Thanks, Steve.
1: Phil DeMont with a first look at business. He will be back an hour from now. Stephanie is back with your traffic and weather.
2: Seeing some buildup over the Stellawasson Bridge this morning into New West. Same for the Alex Fraser northbound from 72nd. Southbound through the Massey, seeing some delays as well. No issues at the moment for Highway 1, and Richmond Bridges are looking okay as well. I'll be back with more in a few.
1: Thank you very much, Stephanie. Lots to come. Millions of dollars in government support is being unclaimed by those who need it the most. CBC's Luke Williams is going to tell us about why so few people are using Canada's registered disability savings plan. That is coming your way right now at 6:30, and time for the CBC Local News with Drew Caracas.
3: Good morning. It's 12 degrees and mostly cloudy in Vancouver and Victoria. The Vancouver Police Chief is expected to speak at a news conference today to announce charges following a 2.5-year-long covert investigation. It comes after the arrest yesterday of a high-profile VPD officer who's also the CEO of the Kids Play Youth Charity Organization. Cal Dosange is charged with theft, fraud, and breach of trust dating back to 2017. He's been with the VPD for more than 2 decades. Multiple charges are linked to fraud and alleged theft from investors in property development projects. In an unrelated case, another VPD officer is charged with assault in connection with an incident last year. Constable Jason Graywall is scheduled to appear in court next month. This has been a difficult summer for the BC Conservative Party following the election of its new leader in the spring. About 1/3 of the Conservative caucus has quit, including 3 MLAs who left this week. Tanya Fletcher has more.
4: Everything just kind of came to a head over the last couple of days.
5: Columbia River Revelstoke MLA Scott McInnes, the 9th BC Conservative to quit in 19 days. That amounts to 1/3 of the caucus leaving since Carrie Lynn Findlay became party leader 3 months ago. UBC political scientist Stuart Prest.
6: Ms. Findlay clearly places herself on the far right of the political spectrum. That was how she campaigned as leader, to be a kind of rock-rib conservative to the right of everyone else. But since taking on the reins of leadership, she has doubled down in a number of ways to say, I am a populist conservative.
7: I don't know what's happening with the conservatives.
5: The party's implosion is good news for Premier David Eby, who just recently was grappling with a plummeting approval rating. He was asked Thursday whether his NDP government would call an election.
7: It's an incredibly volatile time. I won't rule anything out.
5: Findlay is currently campaigning ahead of the Abbotsford Mission by-election to try to win a seat in the legislature, saying in a statement, now is the time to come together. Tanya Fletcher, CBC News, Vancouver.
3: Construction is getting underway on the North Coast Transmission Line. Premier David Eby and others were on hand yesterday for a groundbreaking ceremony.
8: Speaking at an electrical substation in Prince George, Premier David Eby announced construction of the North Coast Transmission Line expansion is underway. BC Hydro says the project will more than double the amount of electricity that can be sent from Prince George to Northwest BC to power LNG and mining projects, a federal priority against the backdrop of a trade war with the United States. Federal Energy Minister Tim Hodgson.
9: It is the epitome of Team Canada in action.
8: Critics question the environmental impact of powering more natural gas development. Hodgson says the work is necessary to support the economy. BC Hydro says the transmission line will create over 9,000 direct jobs once finished and employ 1,400 workers during construction. Hannah Peterson, CBC News, Prince George.
3: Vancouver Community College is opening 224 new trades training seats for the coming school year. It's part of the provincial government's multi-million dollar training investment announced last fall. Craig Larkins with the Vancouver Regional Construction Association says thousands of new workers will be needed over the next decade.
9: We need the boots on the ground and we need that investment. Projected number by 2035, just in BC, 7,000 unfilled seats. 4,000 of those are here in the Lower Mainland. So 60% of the construction does happen here, just in the Lower Mainland, particularly in the Vancouver area.
3: Larkins would like to see skilled trades programs expanded in high schools. There's been a significant drop in the number of wildfires in BC in recent days. The BC Wildfire Service says there are now 134 active fires, down from close to 200 last week. Cooler, wetter weather has helped lower the risk, although the Wildfire Service says it's still dry in many regions following a prolonged drought. Yesterday, the Wildfire Service lifted the campfire bans in both the coastal and the Kamloops fire centers. This last long weekend of the summer is expected to be a busy one on the roads and ferries around BC, but perhaps unsurprisingly, many Canadians say they will be avoiding travel to the U.S. Troy Charles has more.
10: There was a little bit of an uptick. I think that was maybe June or July numbers.
11: Guy Ochiagrosso is with the Bellingham Regional Chamber of Commerce. He says to start the summer, Canadians were crossing the border with more frequency, but that did not last.
10: The breakdown in trade discussions between the U.S. and Canada has certainly and will certainly continue to have an adverse impact on our local businesses.
11: He says in August of 2024, over 245,000 BC drivers crossed into the states at major border crossings. Last month, that number dropped to just over 135,000. We spoke with some travelers at the BC Ferry Terminal in Tawasin.
12: There's a much greater deterrent to go to the U.S. right now. One of my favorite places on earth is down in Washington, and I have not been there in a couple of years.
11: As trade talks stall, it's hard to predict when Canadians might feel comfortable crossing the border more often. Troy Charles, CBC News, Vancouver.
3: It's 6:35 now, and that's the CBC local and regional news.
1: Drew, thank you so much.
3: You betcha.
1: Drew Garrickus in the CBC Vancouver newsroom. You betcha.
3: I'm being enthusiastic because it's Friday.
1: I know. I can hear that. You're being more enthusiastic than I can pretty much stand at the moment. But that's, you know, it's, you're entitled to that because it is Friday.
3: Okay,
1: you always have a special, you often have a special greeting for me on Fridays. I enjoy that when I come in the morning. You're sitting there previewing your newscast with your headset on.
3: Yep.
1: And you take your headset off.
3: That's right. And I say, good morning, Stephen.
1: Happy Friday.
3: That's right.
1: Yes, you do. And I am reminded
3: and
1: that
3: you
1: it is
3: respond
1: Friday.
3: With
1: thank you very much, Drew, to you as well.
3: No, you say something quite different. And I don't think you're allowed to repeat
1: it. I can't say that on the radio. No. For those of you who have been around me on a Friday, you'll know what that phrase is.
3: Yeah.
1: It's my special Happy Friday phrase.
3: Yep.
1: In different words.
2: I didn't get that this morning.
1: No, you did not.
2: I got cookies.
1: Yes.
2: That's pretty good. So.
1: Which is the kind of physical representation of that phrase.
2: Oh, I get
1: Friday.
2: It. Yes.
1: You know, I brought cookies. It's because I got bullied by Taranjeet Parmar again. That's why, because she bullies me for cookies. And now she better, and then she was sick yesterday. So Taranjeet, if you're listening.
2: Taranjeet,
1: if you're listening.
2: She's not listening.
1: I made cookies. Well, she's on the early shift. I made cookies,
2: oh, she
1: if
2: is.
1: You're
2: okay,
1: listening.
2: Okay.
1: And I made those little peanut butter bars you like so much as well.
2: Oh, those are my favorite.
1: You requested them, so they're sitting over in the early edition area if you want them. But you got to come into work to get them. Because
2: right.
1: I'm not delivering them to your sick bed, okay? All right, there. That was a little inside baseball. Stephanie Hungerford is here with the traffic and weather.
2: There is some buildup over the Stalawson Bridge into New West this morning. Same for the Alex Fraser northbound from 72nd. Southbound through the Massey, starting to see some delays as well. And if you're heading out of New West onto the Queensboro southbound, you're going to see some delays on Stewartson. No issues on Highway 1 at the moment. Some buildup around the Burnaby Lake stretch as you're heading past Burnaby Lake, I should say. And for your ferries, Tawasin to Swartz Bay, there's There's a 2 sailing wait this morning. There's 10% left for the 9 a.m. Most of the other sailings this morning have less than 10% of space available. Towson to Duke Point, no sailing wait. And for your weather today, 20 degrees with clouds building throughout the day. Tonight, some showers with a low of 13. Tomorrow, 20 degrees with a chance of showers in the morning, but should be clearing around noon with clear skies tomorrow night and into Sunday with a high of 21. Right now, it is mainly cloudy in downtown Vancouver and 11 degrees.
1: I should disclose before Tarnjeet comes running in that she did ask for cookies with mini M&Ms in them.
2: Oh.
1: As well as chocolate chips. I couldn't find any mini M&Ms, so they got mini Reese's Pieces in them instead. So that might keep you away. No.
2: M&Ms?
1: No. But the peanut butter bars are the same as they always are.
2: I'm going to go grab one right now.
1: Go grab one right now. 21 minutes before 7 o'clock on the early edition. Coming up, we've got some streaming recommendations for the long weekend ahead.
13: Gordon has made you the beneficiaries of his trust, which you'll gain control over when you turn 18. It includes property on a parcel of land in Canada.
14: Canada?
13: Yes.
14: Was he Canadian?
13: Muskoka.
15: I have a for real, like, wolf phobia.
14: Wait, does that mean that mom was Canadian?
15: And the accent's too thick, you know? Don't understand him.
16: Nobody here is Canadian.
1: That is just a little bit from the YA series Sterling Point, and film critic Rachel Ho is going to join us with some suggestions of movies and TV shows to keep us busy as summer draws to a close. That coming your way right now. Tricia Kindleman joins us from World Report this morning. Good morning to you, Tricia.
17: Good morning, Stephen. A few things that we're tracking today. In Nepal, rescue teams are calling it a miracle after 2 hydropower workers were pulled alive from a blocked tunnel there. There's now growing hope that more trapped workers could be saved as recovery and rescue efforts continue there. Lots of tariff and trade talk on this side of the border, and it's starting to gain traction south of the border as well. And Michigan is shaping up to be a key battleground in the upcoming midterm elections. One candidate is hoping to make Canada a part of his platform. We'll hear from him next hour. And also, I think you guys touched on this just a few minutes ago, some fresh numbers for the Canadian economy. Yeah. 42,000 jobs were lost. CBC's Nisha Patel will have the details on the rest of that report coming up in just a little bit here.
1: Tricia, thank you so much. We'll be listening.
17: Thanks very much.
1: Tricia Kindleman on World Report today. You'll hear her at the top of the hour right here on CBC Radio 1, 20 minutes before 7 o'clock. When it comes to saving your money, there are plenty of options that you might consider if you've got a little extra money to put away, that is. In Canada, we have RRSPs, TFSAs, the relatively new FHSA. That's the first home saving account. If you've ever heard, though, of the Registered Disability Savings Plan, now, if you answered no, you're not alone. CBC News disability reporter Luke Williams has been investing his time looking into this program. He says millions of dollars is going unclaimed by people who often need it the most. And Luke joins us this morning. Good morning to you, Luke.
18: Good morning, Stephen.
1: Tell us first about the RDSP and who it's for, because I have to admit, this is the first time I've heard of it.
18: Well, Stephen, let me educate you then. We don't have time to get into every detail of this program. It is an extremely complicated investment plan, but I'll give you the basics here. It is open to Canadians who are under the age of 49 living with a disability. Now, you have to be registered with the CRA to receive the disability tax credit. But this is basically a savings account where for every dollar you put in, the government is going to match it up to $90,000 in value. And people with low to moderate incomes are also going to be eligible for grants from the government. But again, it's only if you're enrolled in the program. And currently, there are a lot of people eligible who are not enrolled, Stephen.
1: And do we know how many people who have disabilities are actually missing out on the money?
18: We do. So of all the people in Canada with a disability who are currently eligible for this program, only 34% have actually opened up an RDSP account to this point.
1: Okay.
18: So there are people working across the country to change this. I spoke with a guy out in Montreal named Michel Alexandre Renaudot. He runs a financial tech startup called Terry. For the past 6 years, this group of financial planners and friends have been helping people to access the RDSP, and it's currently the only service that they offer.
19: It has been stagnant over the past couple of years, even declining, meaning some people that now have the disability tax credit are not benefiting from the RDSP. So it's surprising. It's even sad. we're stumbling every week on clients that are now unfortunately too old to open the RDSP, but had they wish that they knew they existed back then, they're missing out on thousands of dollars. So it's a really, really big problem. It's a matter of knowledge.
18: Stephen, I'm going to give you a relevant stat for BC right now. You folks out there are actually doing the best out of all of us. You have a 41% pickup rate in the province. So you are doing a lot better. Average is about 30 to 35 in other provinces. The shocking thing about this is we're not talking about a relatively new program here. This has been around for about 20 years now.
1: Oh, wow. And how did it get started in the first place?
18: Yeah, so Stephen, let me take you back in time to when Stephen Harper was prime minister. Around that time, Mike Lake was a young conservative MP out in Alberta, and he remembers how the RDSP came about.
16: Our finance minister, Jim Flaherty, had three kids, triplets, and one of his sons had an intellectual disability. And so in the 2007 budget, I think it was, the RDSP showed up in that. And subsequent budgets, I think almost the entire time we were in government, every budget had something to address some challenge around intellectual or developmental disability. But the RDSP was an early one.
18: Now, Stephen, this program has also become something close to Mike Lake's heart. When it was started, his son was 10 years old, living with a disability, and so it helped him realize the importance of supporting those who need it. And he told me that it's something that he still feels very connected to nearly 20 years later.
1: All right. So the program has been around for nearly two decades then. How is it doing now in 2026?
18: Yeah, so Stephen, we mentioned that uptake isn't very good at 34%, roughly a third of people who are eligible for this program. But that doesn't tell the whole story. So let's hear from Jill Teeple. She is vice president with Inclusion Canada. She has also been a financial planner herself for nearly two decades. And she said that among the free services that her and her organization offer, RDSP support is one of those things. And she feels that right now it's simply too complicated to qualify for the disability tax credit, which you need in order to get the RDSP. And it's almost like you're faced with two barriers. First of all, you have to become eligible, and then you have to jump through a bunch of other hoops to get involved in this specialized savings program. Here's how she told me she's feeling about all of this.
20: We're doing okay. I really want to say the RDSP can be a really powerful tool for a lot of people. When you consider that tons more people aren't even eligible for the disability tax credit yet, that number starts to get staggeringly low as far as uptake. So lots of benefits to the RDSP, but a lot of barriers to accessing it.
18: And Stephen, this is where things can get even more complicated. Even if you do get that disability tax credit, it's a lot of work to keep it up. Every few years, you're going to have to go meet with your family doctor, and you're going to have to go through a 16-page questionnaire that has questions like, has your disability improved? What is the impact on your day-to-day life? What sorts of tools will you need for accommodation and equipment? And after you've done all that, it may even take months for you to hear back about acceptance into the program, which can be highly stressful for people.
1: Well, right. And what does the federal government have to say about these challenges?
18: So, Stephen, the federal government and the CRA, they say they've been getting better at sending out letters to inform possible recipients of the program. In a statement that was made to me, the Office of Jobs and Families said that last year they sent out 40,000 letters to people across the country who qualify for the RDSP but haven't yet registered. So, Stephen, the government's answer is that they're working on this through snail mail.
1: What's interesting is that, you know, you have Canadians who have disabilities, and especially Canadians who have more severe disabilities, earning substantially less than those Canadians without. Do people actually have any money left over to sock into savings plans like this?
18: Well, that's a great question, Stephen. I would hope that they do, and I would really think that they do. I mean, we're seeing people put into a lot of money into this program. As we said, you know, there's also just millions out there that's on the table.
1: Right.
18: I mean, if you leave this account open for 10 years and you make minimum, you know, contributions to it, you're going to end up with $90,000 towards retirement at at the end of that plan, or, you know, costs that you're going to incur in the future.
1: So it's worth
18: trying to
1: find the money.
18: Pulling it out, but you're going to have it there. So even if you can just find a little bit of money, the government's going to match that and you're going to get some of it in grants, right?
1: So, and you've got your own connection to the story, Luke.
18: I do. So full transparency, Stephen, and taking my journalism cap off for a second here, I have been an RDSP contributor myself since 2019. Like many other people with disabilities who use this program, this was my first real financial investment when I started making enough to chip in the money that you talk about here and there. And here's Jill Teeple again from Inclusion Canada with what I feel is a really great bookend to this.
20: People should know that you don't have to navigate all of this alone. It can feel really overwhelming to start down the process of looking at the financial pieces around disability planning. The last piece is we all should be expecting more from financial services. It shouldn't be difficult for you to walk into a financial institution or talk to a financial advisor and get good advice about this. And if you don't feel like you're getting good advice, you should just turn around and walk out the door. There are lots of great people doing this work.
18: So, Stephen, you don't have to wait from that letter from the government or feel like you need to have a lot of money lying around that you can put in this savings account. There are people working on this to help out and to get more people included in that 34%. And if this isn't a program for you, let's just continue having these conversations.
1: Exactly. Luke, always great to hear from you. Thank you so much.
18: Always great to be on the show. Thanks, Stephen.
1: Appreciate it. That is CBC News disability columnist Luke Williams. We reached him today in Hamilton. 10 minutes before 7 o'clock, Stephanie's back with traffic and weather.
2: In Vancouver, there is a vehicle incident westbound on Kingsway and Fraser, causing issues in all directions at that intersection. In Burnaby, there are delays northbound through the Cassiar. A little bit of buildup still over the Stella Awesom Bridge into New West. Same for the Alex Fraser northbound from 72nd. Southbound through the Massey, starting to see some delays this morning as well. For your ferries, Tawasin to Swartz Bay, a 2 sailing wait this morning. Less than 10% left on the 9 a.m. in the other direction. No sailing wait from Swartz Bay to Tawasin. Let me rephrase that. Swartz Bay to Tawasin, a no sailing wait. 5-minute wait at the border. For your weather today, 20 with clouds building throughout the day. Tonight, 40% chance of showers with a low of 13. It's 11 degrees and partly cloudy in downtown Vancouver.
1: All right, Stephanie, thank you. Not a bad weekend weather-wise. Expecting maybe some showers tomorrow, so that makes it a good time to curl up on the couch in front of the television. And with the long weekend upon us, we've got some streaming suggestions for you. Some of you, of course, getting ready for school or packing up the cottage or doing whatever. But, you know, it's nice to have a little streaming entertainment on the summer lazy afternoons. And Rachel Ho joins us now. She is the critic and editor at Exclaim magazine, and she's got some suggestions for your long weekend. Hello.
0: Good morning, Stephen.
1: Let's start off with some television options. What's been streaming that's caught your attention?
0: I've been looking for comedies recently. Something a little bit mindless, something kind of light. I just want to enjoy life. I don't need to watch so many downer things, which I do watch a lot of.
1: Yeah, me too.
0: But the one that's been, you should watch this one too, Stephen. Have a bit of a tonic, a little bit of a break from the doom and gloom. The Rise and Fall of Reggie Dinkins. Now, this is not a show that I've heard too many people talking about. It is about Reggie Dinkins. He is a retired football player. He's played by Tracy Morgan. So you kind of get a feel of what this show is about. But even better, it also stars Daniel Radcliffe as Tobin, who is a director making a documentary about Reggie Dinkins. So we're going behind the scenes of Reggie's, you know, very messy sports career, his even messier life. But we also get a peek into the messiness of Radcliffe's character as well. Like in this clip here, when the woman who ruined his life reappears.
21: No, this cannot be happening.
22: So this is Narcissa. She looks complicated.
23: Thank you. Arthur, what a beautiful family you have.
22: That's a crazy thing to say.
21: Wait, did you invite her in? Haven't you seen Sinners?
24: I'm sorry. Who is this woman?
23: Honestly, I don't even know. I am on a journey.
21: How did you even find me? It's been 2 years. I moved across the country. I blocked you on everything. I always use a fake name at Starbucks.
0: So for me, this is the perfect binge comedy. It's got enough meat on it that like you can sink your teeth into, you can really be interested. But ultimately, it is a dumb laugh. It is just pure entertainment for 10 episodes. They make an excellent duo, a really great pairing on screen, which is a bit unexpected. But you can check out The Rise and Fall of Reggie Dinkins. That one is streaming on Crave right now.
1: All right. Latte for Voldemort. Latte Voldemort. how about those of us looking for a movie to tuck into this weekend who can't commit to a whole series?
0: I am going to go a different way from the mindless comedy, and we're going to talk about a movie called Carolina Caroline. Now, this is a neo-noir heist movie, and it stars Samara Weaving and Kyle Gallner.
4: This is the car we leave the bank in. This is the car we leave the city in. People see us leave the bank in this. Call goes out, 211 at this location, driving a black car, license plate number, blah, blah, blah. 2 minutes later, we're in here. You got it?
5: Got it.
4: You leave everything in here. The only thing we bring with us to the bank is an empty bag. Everything else stays in the second car. Yeah?
5: Yeah.
4: You nervous?
5: No.
4: You not nervous?
5: Are you?
1: Ooh, I like the sound of that.
0: I love a vibe movie, and this is a really good vibe movie. I keep a running list of vibe movies that I really enjoy. And after I watched this one, I threw this one onto the list instantly. It has a Bonnie and Clyde feel to it.
1: Yeah.
0: We don't get enough sexy neo-noirs anymore. So I think this one fills a void in Hollywood. So it's Carolina Caroline. It is available on Hoopla, which is great because you just need a library card for that one.
1: Excellent. And we've talked a lot about Canadian films over the year so far. Any CanCon options for us?
0: And a cheat ever so slightly on this. We're going to go with a series that is made by a Canadian, filmed in Canada, and set in Canada. But it is an American production. But we'll bypass that really quickly.
1: Okay.
0: It is Sterling Point. That is a series that it's been making the rounds on social media the last couple weeks. And if you haven't caught up with it already, highly, highly recommend. It's about a girl in New York City. She finds out that her grandfather left her an island in Muskoka, Ontario, in his will, because we should all be so lucky. And in true coming of age fashion, when she does come up to Canada, a lot of family secrets are revealed like this one. Have a listen.
6: You're here.
7: I guess okay, I can honestly explain.
6: Why did you steal a photo of my dad?
7: Because
6: mother?
7: She's my mother too.
8: What did you just say?
7: She's my mother too. And I don't know. I don't like know anything that's going on. But I think that we might be sisters.
1: Ooh, intrigue.
0: So fair warning. I do think the clip and the trailer as well. I'm going to say a little cheesy. It sounds really cheesy, really teenage melodrama. It's a really fun series, though. It's juicy. It gets you going. Like, you keep going with it. It's smart and it's clever. It's about a girl. She's discovering who she is, who her family. She discovers who Jan Arden is while she's up in Canada. It's wonderful.
1: Really?
0: And it's a wonderful series, I think, for the end of summer. I think it hits that mood really nicely. So perfect for right now. You can stream Sterling Point on Prime Video right now.
1: Okay. It is Labor Day weekend. And so how about a labor-related movie that is not Norma Rae?
0: Or 9 to 5. I was
1: or
0: thinking
1: 9 to 5.
0: Nine to five.
1: Oh yeah,
0: but,
1: well,
0: you know, we talked about
1: I'd forgive
0: Dolly Parton
1: that
0: last week.
1: Yeah,
0: yeah. But you know, I most of these recommendations this week, I've been trying to make them a bit lighter. But labor movies are hard in that sense, just because the best ones do tend to be about heavier subject matter, and this one, you know, fits that bill. We're going to talk about Silkwood. So this is a movie that I watched for the very first time at the beginning of this year. Left a big impression on me, I have to say. So this movie originally came out in 1983. It is about a real-life whistleblower case from the 70s.
1: Yeah.
0: Meryl Streep is in it. She plays Karen Silkwood. Karen worked in a factory that made plutonium pellets, and she became something of a union activist and went to Washington, D.C., raised some safety issues in the factory to the Atomic Energy Commission. Now, soon after this, she and her co-workers found to have been contaminated by radiation, as you can hear in this clip here.
25: Oh, boy.
26: Now, come on, Karen, concentrate.
25: How did that plutonium get in my house?
26: Did you put it there?
25: Did I what? What, are you crazy? Think I'm... You think I contaminate myself? You think I'd do that?
26: I think you'd do just about anything to hurt this company.
0: So on November 13th, 1974, Karen was meant to meet with a journalist from the New York Times, and she was going to present him with evidence, with documents, everything that she had been collecting.
1: Yeah.
0: She never made it to that meeting, and she ends up dying under very mysterious circumstances. This is an incredible case. She's an incredible person. It's an incredible story.
1: Yeah.
0: And I think the movie does a really good job of bringing to life a lot of the issues, a lot of the nuances that were weaved throughout the case. Now, Karen Silkwood, not the first whistleblower, certainly not the last one, but I think her story is a really great example as to why unions exist, why labor movements have been so necessary. Silkwood is streaming on Hoopla. Again, you just need your library card for that one. I know this is on the heavier side of things, but it is an important movie. And somebody like Karen Silkwood, I think, you know, they deserve remembering every day. But when we're talking about Labor Day, a day that is meant to be honoring labor movements, people who pushed for change in the workplace, making it safer for all of us, I can't think of a better film to dive into than this one and learn more about Karen and what she went through.
1: I've been going down a very dismal, grim 5-year-old hole watching Mayor of Easttown.
0: Oh,
1: with Kate Winslet.
0: That's a heavy one. She's great.
1: She is great in it, but oh my God, it's grim. But entertaining nonetheless. Rachel, thank you.
0: No problem at all, Stephen. Have a great weekend.
1: You too. Take care. That's Rachel Ho. She's a film critic and editor at Exclaim. Minutes ago before the top of the hour, Drew Carrick is here with some local news headlines.
3: A Vancouver police officer who's been a vocal anti-gang advocate and the head of a youth charity is now charged with a number of offenses, including theft and fraud. Cal Desange was taken into custody at his home in Surrey yesterday. And Premier David Eby says the importance of the North Coast Transmission Line project can't be overstated, especially given the current trade climate with the U.S. Yesterday, there was a ceremony in Prince George to mark the official beginning of construction on phase one of that project. More local news at 7:30. Stephanie Hungerford is back with traffic and weather.
2: Thanks, Drew. In Vancouver, there is a vehicle incident westbound on Kingsway and Fraser, causing issues in all directions there and some buildup southbound through the Massey. I'll be back with more in a few minutes.
1: Thank you, Stephanie. Lots to come. BC's two leading political parties have been facing heat this week. The BC Conservative Caucus lost more MLAs, while the BC NDP are having to answer for a budget error they say is worth about $1.5 billion. Our On the Ledge panel will be here to reflect on everything that happened. That's coming your way after World Report. Stay with us. World Report is next.
17: This is World Report. Good morning, I'm Tricia Kindleman. We're getting a fresh look at the state of the Canadian economy. Statistics Canada has released its latest jobs report, and it shows an unexpected setback. Nisha Patel has the details.
5: Canada unexpectedly lost 42,000 jobs in August. Economists had predicted a gain of 15,000 positions. The unemployment rate held steady at 6.4%. Many of the losses were full-time jobs, and employment in the public sector fell for the third month in a row. There were fewer Canadians working in wholesale and retail trade, finance, and real estate, though the manufacturing sector actually added jobs. Jobs numbers are notoriously volatile. In the first quarter of the year, the economy was slower and businesses were shedding jobs. The growth picked up during the second quarter as businesses found ways to navigate the trade disruptions. And Canada added 181,000 jobs from the period of April to July. Since then, trade tensions with the United States have escalated and the economic outlook has become more uncertain. So the roller coaster ride for the labor market may be far from over. Nisha Patel, CBC News, Toronto.
17: Michigan is one of the states hit hardest in that ongoing Canada-U.S. trade war. It's also shaping up to be a key battleground in November's midterm elections. One candidate in that tight Senate race is hoping to make Canada part of his platform. CBC's Catherine Tunney spoke to Democrat Abdul El-Sayed at a campaign stop.
8: I played lacrosse, which happens to be your national sport, and also played hockey growing up.
9: Abdul El-Sayed comes ready with the Canada mentions. The Democrat has been trying to center the ongoing trade war as part of his bid for Michigan's open Senate seat, hoping that voters will tie the rising cost of living to U.S. President Donald Trump's tariffs.
8: People don't want to have to keep paying more for stuff that they need to buy. And this is the logical outcome of an illogical trade war. So here we are.
9: It's clear why he's pushing Canada into the conversation. Michigan is the heart of the auto industry and one of the hardest hit states by tariffs, with more pain expected when Canada retaliates next week. CBC News met up with El-Sayed during a recent campaign stop Thursday night. He left the door open to some tariffs, citing renewable energy products as an example, as a way to build up Michigan's industry.
10: There's a version of tariffs I can get behind, but it's because you're being very particular about exactly what kind of industries you're trying to protect. This is just across the board ridiculousness for no particular reason. So I can't quite explain it, except for that everything Donald Trump does is ham-fisted, chaotic, and self-serving.
9: Polls suggest El-Sayed is neck and neck with his opponent, Mike Rogers. The Republican did not respond to CBC's request for an interview, but recently told Fox Canada has not been a good trading partner.
11: Canadians want 500,000 more Canadian-built cars pushed into Michigan. My argument is that should be absolutely unacceptable.
9: El-Sayed is a progressive left candidate. Rogers, a former congressman in the state, making for a riveting race in the shadow of a trade war. Catherine Tunney, CBC News, Waterford, Michigan.
17: 9 days after being trapped by Nepal's devastating flash flood, two workers have been pulled alive from a hydropower tunnel. Audio from the scene captured the moment the first man emerged from the debris. Moments later, a second survivor was also rescued. Both men suffered injuries to their hands and legs and have been airlifted to a hospital in Kathmandu. The rescue is raising hopes that others may still be found. Survivors told crews that there are more people alive deep inside the tunnel network. Officials estimate up to 39 workers could still be trapped. Nearly 1,300 people are confirmed dead from the disaster, with more than 5,000 still missing. And at least 37 people in Nigeria have died while trying to siphon fuel. An environmental advocacy group says the victims were stealing oil from a loading vessel when high-pressure toxic fumes caused them to suffocate inside the ship. The incident happened in the oil-rich Niger Delta region in southern Nigeria. Police say an investigation is underway. Intelligence agencies in Canada and Europe are tracing the steps of an accused Canadian spy. Biwei Zhang faces espionage charges over her work at NATO military headquarters in Belgium. Investigators are combing through her time at federal departments and international bodies to see what files were accessed. CBC's Murray Brewster reports.
12: I'd be doing a serious postmortem on the whole trajectory that this lady has gone through.
13: Kenneth Lassouin teaches intelligence at the University of Antwerp in Belgium and has been following the case of Biwei Zhang. She is accused of espionage and communicating with a criminal organization. Reports say she was spying for China. Beijing denies it. The Canadian Security Intelligence Service confirmed to CBC News that it is overseeing a multi-departmental damage assessment in areas where she worked. Intelligence services in Europe, especially those connected with the European Space Agency and the World Trade Organization, are doing the same thing.
12: The most interesting part from the damage assessment would be, of course, to find out exactly who she worked for, what the lines of communication were.
13: Much of the public discussion in this country has centered on how the alleged spy received security clearance for NATO. Intelligence services, however, are more concerned with the bigger picture, especially since she worked in IT. Cybersecurity expert J. Paul Haynes says it fits with China's known intelligence gathering methods.
14: The best way has always been having a human on the inside working with external hackers on the outside. Everyone would say that's the hardest scenario to defend against.
13: A Belgian judge this week denied Zhang's appeal for release from pretrial detention. Murray Brewster, CBC News, Ottawa.
17: In the upcoming general elections, Quebecers will receive their voter information documents only in French. Elections Quebec says it's complying with the province's language laws. The decision is being backed by Premier Christine Frechette, but legal experts plan to challenge the move in court. CBC's Cathy Sine reports.
15: No one is being denied access to information. No one is being denied the right to vote.
19: Quebec Premier Christine Frechette says there won't be a change when it comes to French-only election mailouts.
15: The information remains available in English. The rights of the English-speaking community are being respected.
19: Under Bill 96, a 2022 Quebec law that strengthens the charter of the French language, communications between the government and the public must be in French. Élections Québec tried but failed to get an exemption. Lawyer Eric Mildoff is organizing a team to launch a legal challenge against the Quebec government.
16: And if you want to get it in English, well, there'll be a QR code and go ahead and use it. The only thing is, not everybody has an iPhone or a cell phone. Not everybody is adept at using QR codes.
19: For him, there is a violation of the fundamental right to vote.
16: But to say that a whole swath of the population suddenly can only get their information on a differential and more complicated basis means that we don't all have an equal right to vote.
19: A QR code that voters can scan to access information in English, that's fine with Rolf Thompson.
18: So they're probably much more likely to read it online than they are reading it from a piece of paper.
19: Isaac Farley says there are still some people who aren't online.
20: So maybe it would be more relevant that the information would be in both languages.
19: The premier says the ballot, however, will be bilingual. Kat Sissonnet, CBC News, Quebec City.
17: And finally, Arthritis Society Canada is calling for greater awareness and faster treatment. A new report shows more than 100,000 people in Newfoundland and Labrador live with the disease, and millions more suffer right across the country. Mark Quinn reports on the heavy personal and financial toll.
21: I couldn't grasp my key well enough to turn it in my car.
22: Michelle Walsh says arthritis has affected her in ways she hadn't expected when she was first diagnosed decades ago at age 27. She manages her condition with drugs that cost tens of thousands of dollars annually. While they help, they don't stop the overwhelming fatigue. Walsh, who lives in St. John's, eventually had to retire early.
21: This disease takes people out of the workforce, so you're taking away a lot of good, educated individuals.
22: Arthritis Society Canada recently released a report showing the disease cost Newfoundland and Labrador more than $500 million annually. It's estimated the annual health care and workforce cost for all of Canada is almost $46 billion. 6 million Canadians currently live with arthritis. The Society projects that number will jump to 10 million by 2055. Mark Quinn, CBC News, St. John's.
17: That is the latest national and international news from World Report. News anytime at cbcnews.ca. I'm Tricia Kindleman. This is CBC News.

0: Thank you, Tricia, and a very good Friday morning to you. It is the 4th of September. I'm Stephen Quinn, and this is the early edition on CBC Radio 1. Thanks for being along with us this morning, and a special welcome to our listeners on Vancouver Island. You've got us once again, OTI on the island with Gregor Craigie. We'll be back with you on Tuesday. We've got a special province-wide program coming your way on Monday for Labor Day, but great to have you along. Coming up in this half hour, both of BC's major political parties are facing pressure this week. The Conservatives, you may have heard, have lost more MLAs, while the NDP is facing questions over a $1.5 billion accounting error. Our On the Ledge panel will be here to talk about a turbulent week in provincial politics. That coming your way in just a couple of minutes. Right now, Drew Karakis is here with some local news headlines.
1: The chief of police in Vancouver is scheduled to speak to reporters today, and there will be questions about the arrest of a high-profile VPD officer who also runs a charity to help kids. Civic leaders in the Okanagan say they want to see mandatory addiction treatment at a provincial jail in the region. And construction is getting underway on a new gym to support high school students in Tumbler Ridge. Their former school has been demolished following the mass shooting in that community earlier this year. More local and regional news at 7:30, and Stephanie Hungerford has the latest on the roads.
2: There is a new crash northbound on the Alex Fraser Bridge this morning. Volumes building pretty quickly there ahead of the S-curve. In Vancouver, there's a vehicle incident westbound on Kingsway and Fraser Street causing issues in all directions at that intersection. In Surrey, there's a vehicle incident westbound on 88th Avenue just after 184th Street. And in Burnaby, the delays northbound through the Cassiar have cleared, and southbound through the Massey starting to see delays as well. For your weather today, 20 with clouds building throughout the day. Tonight, a 40% chance of showers with a low of 13. Tomorrow, 20 degrees with a chance of showers in the morning, but should be clearing around noon tomorrow with clear skies tomorrow night and into Sunday, where you'll see sunny weather and 21 degrees. On the island today, 20 degrees with a mix of sun and cloud. Looking good throughout the weekend as well, with temperatures sitting between 20 and 22 with a mix of sun and cloud. Right now, it's 11 and mainly cloudy in downtown Vancouver.
0: All right, Stephanie, thank you so much. 12 minutes after 7 o'clock on the early edition on CBC Radio 1. We're at 88.1 FM in Metro Vancouver, 90.5 FM in Victoria. And you can watch us on CBC Gem, on YouTube, and on our CBC news site as well, cbc.ca/BC. Well, it has been another turbulent week in BC politics. 9 MLAs have now left the BC Conservative Caucus in recent weeks, and that adds to the pressure on leader Carrie Lynn Findlay. In the meantime, the NDP government is facing questions over a $1.5 billion accounting error. Premier David Eby is also being pressed on whether he could call an early election. So lots to talk about this week. And to help us break down the week in politics, we're joined by our weekly On the Ledge panel. This week, it is Les Lane, who is a political columnist with Victoria Times Colonist. Good morning to you, Les.
3: Morning, Stephen.
0: And Alec Lazenby joins us as well. He is the legislative reporter for the Vancouver Sun and Province. Good morning to you, Alec.
4: Thank you for having us, Stephen.
0: Great to have you both aboard. Alec, to you first, if I can. As I said, busy week in Victoria with the BC Conservatives continuing to face challenge with the defection of MLAs and senior staff all heading for the exit. What is the latest on that this week?
4: Yes, the BC Conservatives lost 3 more MLAs this week, with Alia Warbus, Donegal Wilson, and Scott McInnes all resigning from caucus to sit as independents. That brings the total number of MLAs in the party down to 28. If we remember, they had 44 at the time of the 2024 election. Much of the reason for the exits this week seems to be around the cancellation of a planned caucus meeting in Richmond on Monday. Now, some MLAs did continue to meet in Surrey at a private residence, but both Warbus and Wilson said that Findlay's cancellation, ostensibly to focus on her upcoming by-election in Abbotsford Mission, showed a continued lack of leadership and communication with MLAs. Also this week, Findlay's chief of staff, Chris Delaney, resigned.
0: Right.
4: No reason was given for his departure, but there was a video posted online where he could be heard talking about First Nations in some ways that might be described as derogatory. And so it will be interesting to see how this continues to play out in the coming weeks.
0: All right. And Les, what does that departure of Delaney, of Chris Delaney, say about what is going on behind the scenes in the BC Conservative offices?
3: Yeah, all the attention, or most of it, is obviously about the stampede of MLAs. But behind the scenes, and kind of one step below that, the the turmoil at the staff level is just as remarkable. It started right after she won, Carolyn Finley won the election. She came in and virtually all the staff in the caucus at the legislature were terminated. And that has rankled people since then. A lot of the MLAs departing have cited that as one of their main reasons, as total upheaval for a bunch of young people who are apparently, by all accounts, doing a very good job. And then the new people coming in, some of them had pretty suspect credentials. An Alberta separatist signed on with them. That raised a lot of eyebrows, too. And then these quiet sort of resignations started. The party president quit, the party vice president quit, the executive director quit, all on cordial terms. There was no controversy, but it made a lot of people wonder. And then over the last 2 weeks, there's been a couple of really just strange incidents where people are abruptly fired or walk out the door, no explanation. And then these surreptitious tape recordings of their conversations surface on an anonymous account online and raising more questions about them. It's just as bad below the political level as it is in the main part of the circus tent.
0: Right. Alec Findlay also has a by-election coming up in Abbotsford Mission at the end of September. What have Abbotsford residents been saying about that race? And what could be the impact if Findlay loses that election?
4: Yes, my colleague Sophia Moman went out to Abbotsford this week to speak to local residents, and most of them don't even know that there is a by-election happening in Abbotsford Mission. She did talk to some people who weren't fans of Findlay or were concerned about a local candidate being parachuted in. Some others who aren't sure, you know, where they stand yet, but just want a local candidate to focus on issues like affordability, health care, things of that nature. Now, many within the party believe that if Findlay were to lose, it would only be a matter of time until she would have to give up control of the BC Conservatives. Now, I'm not sure that she would do that. I'm not sure that she has the same thought as John Rostad did, which is maybe I should step aside for the good of the party. I believe that she's going to try to hold on as long as she can. But at the same time, you know, she's facing a tough test. She's facing former NDP cabinet minister, former Mission Mayor Pam Alexis, Centre BC, is also running a candidate. So it will be a tough test for Findlay, and we'll have to wait to see how it plays out in the coming weeks.
0: All right. And Les, moving over to the government, Premier Eby has been facing repeated questions about whether he's looking to call a snap election. That's a great pastime for people who work in this business, is trying to predict whether a snap election is going to be called. What do you think?
3: It's a really confusing strategic call. You want to strike when your enemy's down. I don't know that they can get in any worse shape than they are. So it looks kind of tempting, I think. I think the downside would be that it would just be so blindingly obvious to everyone that it's entirely in the premier's own self-interest, and there's no other reason for, you know, what's a $50-60 million exercise. And he just called a by-election. I think there'd be a bit of concern about how wasteful that would be to kind of double up right away. Strategically, I wonder, even wonder if they want her to lose. There's indications from people that she is going to stick it out right till the party and caucus is a kind of a smoking ruin. You might want to keep her on hand for as long as you want. I get myself mixed up in circles trying to figure out how the NDP would take advantage of this, whether they'll leave her alone or try and beat her in the by-election or in a general election. I can't figure it out. I think it's not coming this fall. If it happens, it'd be in the spring.
0: Right. So it turns out that Carolyn Findlay may be the best asset the NDP has at the moment.
3: It looks like it.
0: All right. Sorry, go ahead.
3: Just a quick update. We had something break about 3 minutes ago. Peter Milibar and Ian Patton are forming a new party. They've got three of the walkaways from the past week or so to join them. Rosalind Bird, Bruce Bannerman, and Elia Warbus have signed on with Milibar.
0: Okay.
3: Just to keep you up to date.
0: All right. Does this party have a name?
3: not yet. And the leader will be named before the House sits October 5th.
0: All right. Very good. Thank you for that. Now, Alec Eby's comments come as the government has been forced to own up to an accounting error. This famously, this bookkeeping error of $1.5 billion. I'll say at least $1.5 billion because there are lots of different interpretations of how much money this actually is. How big a deal is this for the province's finance and for a government that, you know, has a reputation of not being the best financial managers?
4: Yes, who knew that, you know, Microsoft Excel would be responsible for this error?
0: Who knew anyone was still using Microsoft Excel?
4: I know. It takes me back to my school days.
0: Yeah.
4: And not provincial budgets. If it weren't for the BC Conservatives, though, this would have been a much bigger story. As you know, this is a massive accounting error that somehow got through multiple ministries, Treasury Board, provincial cabinet before ending up in the budget. What this means in essence is that the deficit for the coming year should have been put down around $13.6 billion instead of $13.3, as the government can count on $292 million less in revenue than it projected for each of the next 5 years. Now, natural gas revenue fluctuates year to year, so the impact in the coming years is a little bit uncertain, but it certainly appears that the government and the NDP aren't going to be able to account for the windfall that they expected to get from natural gas.
0: All right. And yesterday when we spoke with Adrian Dix, he tried to, you know, convince us that that fluctuation in the market is no different than what's happening in the books.
4: Yes. No, I mean, at least the government is owning up to this. There's some people who say that it's a much bigger error than $1.5 billion over 5 years, that it could be as high as $2.5 billion. But we'll see when the next fiscal update comes what the damage actually is. Hmm. And in coming years, I mean, with the fluctuations, it's anyone's guess. But we know that the government will have less revenue from natural gas than they were counting on.
0: And unless the government is still trying to, you know, get out there and show people that it's doing something. The premier was in Prince George yesterday announcing the groundbreaking of the North Coast Transmission Line with federal officials, including Energy Minister Tim Hodgson. What do we know about what that project is going to cost, and what are the touted benefits of that project?
3: Yeah, that's been on the books, kind of the back pages of the books for years. It got vastly accelerated in the middle of the U.S. assault on Canada economically. The prime minister is obviously intent on diversifying the economy, and they put this transmission line is basically aimed at expanding the LNG program on the coast and opening up a couple of mines that are being fast-tracked in the national interest. They need power up there. And they're going to, I think it's roughly $4 billion.

0: uncertain everything is. These projects, they sort of spend years going over all the potential eventualities and whatnot.
1: Yeah.
0: And when you pull the trigger, you just never know how they're going to turn out. So we're embarking on something that could change dramatically over 7-8 years until it comes online. But they pushed the go button, for better or worse, yesterday.
1: All right. Well, that sound, of course, means your time is up. And thank you very much for being with us this morning. I was kidding about that. Thank you both. Really appreciate it. And it's great to see you both this morning. Thank you.
2: Take care, Stephen.
1: That's our On the Ledge panel this week. Les Lane, political columnist with the Victoria Times Colonist, and Alec Lazenby, legislative reporter for the Vancouver Sun and Province. And if you've got something you would like to add, our text line is always open to you, 236-330-2623. You can text us about what you think about what you've just heard on our political panel, or you can just, you know, pass along some news, some traffic tips, 236-330-2623. Text us there. Stephanie's back with traffic and weather.
3: There's a crash northbound on the Alex Fraser Bridge this morning. Delays are heavy ahead of the S-curve there in Vancouver. There's a vehicle incident westbound on Kingsway and Fraser. In Surrey, the vehicle incident westbound on 88th Avenue just after 184th Street has been cleared. Southbound through the Massey Tunnel starting to see some heavy delays as well. For your ferries, Tawasin to Swords Bay, a 2-sailing wait. Tawasin to Duke Point, no sailing wait. And a 5-minute wait at the border. I'll be back with more in a few minutes.
1: All right. Stephanie, thank you so much. Phil DeMont is back with another look at business. Good morning to you, Phil.
4: Morning, Steve.
1: We've got U.S. automakers asking Washington to ban importing electric vehicles from China. What are they worried about in particular?
4: Well, I mean, normally it had been spying, but I think it's about something else. This is the Alliance for Automotive Innovation. It's a lobby group in the States that represents major car makers. Sent a letter to Congress this week, wants a ban on the domestic sale, importation, manufacture of what they call Chinese connected vehicles, hardware and software. Now, in the past, there's been concerns about Beijing using the connectivity of China's EVs to spy on Americans, and really that same concern up here. They're using the national security rationale, but with a difference. The group isn't griping about spying. Instead, they're saying China is dumping subsidized cars on the U.S. market, and that's a national security concern. It's a debate. China has been developing well-considered electric vehicles at a lower price point than the U.S., but those vehicles are a threat to the American cars because they just can't, like Teslas, they're just a high thing, you know, they're advanced,
1: yeah,
4: but they're also expensive. So here's the cost difference. You know, it's just something I looked up. The average cost of a U.S. EV right now, about $55,000. The entry-level car from the prominent Chinese producer BYD, $11,000 U.S. It probably is a little higher than that, I'm thinking, because you're not going to buy a bare bones. But the potential electric vehicle buyers often cite the high sticker prices. Why you won't buy a car? I can't spend $55,000 on a car. I'll buy something cheaper.
1: Yeah.
4: The ban to me would just be another trade barrier, really nothing to do with national security, but more or less saying we've got to protect domestic producers. Okay, that's fine, but you're just going to pay a lot more for a car than you would if you let the Chinese ones in, because I'm gathering, looking at some engineering stuff, they're actually decent cars.
1: Oh, well, yeah, and that is the reputation of them at you know, a third of the price of a Tesla.
4: Yeah, yeah. I mean, you know, and fine if you want to protect Tesla, but that's what you're doing. You're not doing some other great common good.
1: All right. And the Burning Man Festival is going on right now in the Nevada desert. You think of this as a kind of counterculture event, but I imagine it's a big money event these days.
4: Yeah, it is, because of where it takes place. Started August 30th, ends Labor Day, but it's in the north part of Nevada, an 11-hour drive from Vegas, and there's not much up there. So the festival brings in about $60 million in a region where that amount of money is important. If you're not familiar with Burning Man, it's basically a hippie festival. You participate rather than sit on a blanket. The centerpiece is burning up a 40-foot tall wooden figure. I've known friends who've gone there. And apparently there's some naked running around, which my friends participated in. I would never, but let's go with that. The problem is that the festival appears to be petering out. Usual attendance, about 70,000. It's down 10,000 from recent years, and it's a geezer festival. Last year, only about 10% of the so-called burners were in their 20s, partly because of cost. Ticket now $550. Throw another cost like parking, it's $1,000. Another reason, the Richie Riches are showing up. Silicon Valley types, you know, hipsters with their tie-dye dead t-shirts, but they're guys like me with no hair. And so they're kind of looking and saying, why am I doing this? And they're probably not wrong.
1: You make it sound so appetizing. Naked geezers running around.

0: Well, I knew my friends who went there, and I'm kind of going, this is not men I would want to see in the shower.
1: Put some clothes on.
0: Please.
1: Jeez. Phil, such a pleasure having you with us this week. Thank you so much.
0: Thank you, Stephen.
1: You take care. That's Phil DeMont with ostensibly the business report there. 29 minutes after 7 o'clock, Stephanie's Hungerford is back with traffic and weather.
2: There is a new crash northbound on the Ironworkers this morning. Volume is heavy from Hastings. There's a crash northbound on the Alex Fraser as well. Delays are heavy ahead of the S-curve. In Vancouver, there's still a vehicle incident westbound on Kingsway and Fraser Street, causing issues at that intersection. And in Surrey, the vehicle incident westbound on 88th Avenue, just after 184th Street, has been cleared. I'll be back with more in a few minutes.
1: All right. Thank you very much, Stephanie. Lots to come. We've been talking about this for a couple of days in the Vancouver civic politics venue. After months of politicians talking about conducting a people's primary for Vancouver's progressive political parties, One City and the Greens are kind of in a stalemate. We're going to talk about how this could influence voters' feelings toward a progressive party at 7:40. That and much more coming your way on the early edition. And remember, if you've got anything to share with us, you can text us. 236-330-2623 is our text line. 236-330-2623. 7:30 now, and time for the CBC Local News with Drew Carrickus.
3: Good morning. It's 14 degrees and mainly cloudy in Vancouver and Victoria. A fledgling political party in the BC legislature is growing. Former Conservative MLAs Peter Millibar and Ian Paton announced plans last week to join forces to create a new party. This morning, three independent MLAs, who also quit the Conservative caucus in the last couple of weeks, say they plan to join with them. So far, there's no name for the new party. The legislature resumes sitting on October 5th, and the new party expects to sit with third-party status when it does. A high-profile Vancouver police officer, who's also the CEO of a youth charity, is now facing charges of theft, fraud, and breach of trust. As Mira Baines reports, Cal Desange was taken into custody yesterday.
4: Plainclothes and uniformed officers were seen carrying boxes out of a home listed as Vancouver Police Officer Cal Desange's Surrey residence in court documents. Police executed search warrants at several locations. He and co-accused Sarbjeet Singh Gill are facing multiple counts of fraud over $5,000 and theft over $5,000 dating back to 2017. According to the documents sworn on Thursday, multiple charges relate to alleged fraud and stealing from investors of multiple property development projects. Desange has been a VPD employee for more than two decades. In 2015, he founded the Kids Play Youth Foundation, a charity aimed at mentorship and keeping youth out of gangs. He's also accused of stealing from the charity. Desange also faces one count of breach of trust by a public officer. Desange's lawyer, Amin Oberoi, says he's innocent of any wrongdoing and is asking for privacy on his behalf. Vancouver police will be holding a briefing this morning. Mira Baines, CBC News, Vancouver.
3: A groundbreaking ceremony in Prince George marks the official beginning of construction on the North Coast Transmission Line project. BC Hydro says it will more than double the amount of electricity sent between Prince George and northwestern BC. It will be used to power LNG and other critical projects in the region. Premier David Eby says the importance of the project can't be overstated, especially against the backdrop of the Trump administration's trade war on Canada. Phase one of the transmission line is expected to be finished in about 4 years. Construction is getting underway on a new gym to support high school students in Tumbler Ridge. Their former school has been demolished following the mass shooting there in February. Students will be returning to temporary classrooms next week. Chad Anderson speaks for School District 59. He says when the new gym opens, it will help students return to a more normal schedule.
5: Allow students to gather and spend time together and engage in physical activity and be together. So it's been a really important part of the recovery, and this addition from the Ministry of Infrastructure is going to be a welcome benefit to secondary students and the whole community in the future.
3: The gym is expected to open early in the new year. Municipal leaders in the Okanagan will go to the Okanagan Correctional Center today to call for mandatory addiction treatment at the provincial jail. It's the latest push in a campaign by regional mayors who are demanding changes to the criminal justice and health systems. Brady Strachan reports.
6: Fresh off a push this week to close a supervised consumption site in Kelowna, Mayor Tom Dias is gathering with leaders from across the Okanagan in Oliver, calling for changes to how the province handles drug addiction. As candidate nominations open for the upcoming municipal election, Dias, along with four other local mayors and an Isuyus Indian Band councillor, will speak outside the Okanagan Correctional Center. It's not the first time the group has called for mandatory drug treatment. In an open letter this past spring, the mayors argued the 378-cell jail was underutilized and urged the province to establish a drug detox and care center there. BC Premier David Eby has previously stated the province is expanding involuntary treatment, but the government has so far prioritized specialized medical units over provincial jails like the one in Oliver. Brady Strachan, CBC News, Kelowna.
3: This weekend is the last long weekend of summer, and many people, of course, will be traveling. And the U.S. is no longer a top destination for many British Columbians. The Regional Chamber of Commerce in Bellingham says there were more Canadians crossing the border at the start of summer, but the data show that uptick didn't last with the escalating trade war with the Trump administration. Many people say they're choosing to stay local this long weekend.
7: We're just hoping everything blows over sooner than later.
8: I haven't dramatically changed my travel plans, if I'm honest, but I do enjoy Canada, so I'll try to spend as much time here as I can.
9: Yeah. Lots of camping. I was actually just over on the island last weekend. But I like to spend a lot of time outdoors canoeing, and so I did a couple of pretty awesome paddle trips this year.
3: Vancouver International Airport is also expecting a busy Labor Day weekend with an estimated 350,000 travelers passing through the terminals. 7:35 now, and that's the CBC local and regional news.
1: Drew, thank you so much.
3: You're welcome.
1: Drew Karakas from the CBC Vancouver Newsroom. Yeah, seeing a lot of American license plates around these days, and certainly people taking advantage of the fact that they're still welcome in Canada.
2: Where they are.
1: Perhaps we're feeling less welcome traveling to the United States, or people are just avoiding travel to the United States because nobody wants to go spend any money there.
2: That's right.
1: So, yeah, that's dropped off, which is bad. You know, you hear about the border communities in the U.S. that rely a lot on Canadian traffic coming through. Not great for them. And I'm sure they're giving an earful to the U.S. government right now as well. But, things have changed substantially in the last little while.
2: Mm-hmm.
1: Stephanie Hungerford is with us this morning, and you've got traffic and weather.
2: I do. A couple of new things. There is a stalled bus northbound on the Ironworkers this morning. That's in the right lane. Volume is heavy through Burnaby there. There's a crash northbound on the Alex Fraser Bridge this morning. That's at the exit to Cliveden Avenue. The two left lanes now are blocked. Delays are very heavy ahead of the S-curve there. In Vancouver, there's still a vehicle incident westbound on Kingsway and Fraser. In Surrey, the vehicle incident westbound on 88th Avenue just after 184th Street has been cleared. And southbound through the Massey Tunnel, still seeing delays this morning as well. For your weather today, we have it's fairly cloudy this morning, high of 20. Those clouds will be building throughout the day. Tonight, a 40% chance of showers with a low of 13. Tomorrow, 20 degrees with a chance of showers in the morning, but should be clearing around noon with clear skies throughout tomorrow night and into Sunday, when it will be sunny and 21. Monday, 20 with a mix of sun and cloud. Right now it's 11 and I can see the sun make its way through the clouds there for everyone.
1: It appears to be stuck behind a condo tower right now.
2: Yes. Yeah. Glowing there.
1: Yes.
2: But we can barely see in here with our
1: With the blackout blinds and the neutral density filter and everything else. Yeah, it's like we're wearing sunglasses when we're not.
2: That's true.
1: And just to let you know what we're trying to do right now, we're trying to get a hold of Peter Miliband. Of course, Drew just mentioned the creation of a new political party here in British Columbia. Party doesn't yet have a name, but we know that Roslyn Bird, Bruce Bannman, Alia Warbus, and Peter Miliband and Ian Paton are forming a new provincial party together. Peter Miliband will be the interim leader of that party until they conduct a leadership vote, but they will have official party status, they'll have third party status. So going to talk about that as well, and hopefully be able to speak to Peter Miliband about that coming up. We'll let you know. Oh, we've got it confirmed. We're going to have Peter Miliband on the program in just a little while. Thanks very much for that. Now, 21 minutes before 8 o'clock in the early edition. Oh boy. Paul McGowan joins us with CBC Sports. Good morning to you, Paul.
10: Good morning, Stephen.
1: Let's start with Labor Day weekend in the CFL. We've got a very tight West division that could get even tighter.
10: Yeah, all five teams separated by just 6 points. And with these Labor Day games and then the rematches next week, things could get even more interesting. The Lions head into the weekend as the hottest team in the league. And while they don't have a natural rivalry with tomorrow's opponent, or tonight's opponent, I should say, the Montreal Alouettes, the talk this week is about a potential budding rivalry between young starting quarterbacks Nathan Rourke and Davis Alexander. Rourke was asked yesterday what he thinks about the matchup.
11: I'm not on the field with him. My focus is against their defense and doing my job. And I know I believe in our defense, and I know they've been playing very well. So that's not something that I concern myself with.
10: Nathan Rourke not willing to feed into the media conversation about him versus Alexander. And the Lions don't really have to worry about anyone else right now as they push toward the top of the West Division standings. They start the weekend 2 points back of Saskatchewan and just 4 back of Edmonton. They kick off late this afternoon. It's a 4:30 start from Montreal.
1: All right. And let's go to the Blue Jays. They earned a big series win yesterday in Cleveland.
10: And they do it in what you might call untypical Blue Jays fashion, because starter Jose Soriano was a little bit shaky, allowed 9 base runners and 3 runs over just shy of 5 innings. But the Jays managed to outslug the Guardians, which they don't do very often, putting up 6 runs for a 6-3 final. And they do that without George Springer and without Kazuma Okamoto, both players given the day off to get some rest. And manager John Schneider talked afterward about the challenge of getting guys rested while also making this push for the playoffs.
12: Opportunistic to get some guys in and get some guys off their feet. And I think it says that we have a way to mix and match and try to beat you. It's all about trying to win every game. Wherever we end up record-wise, we want to end up in the postseason. So however that comes to form, great. But I think the most important thing is just trying to win series and trying to just stack days.
10: Speaking of winning series, the Jays have lost just one series now since late July, and it happened against the team that they play this weekend. They're in Kansas City to face the Royals. First pitch this evening at 5:10.
1: All right, and let's end on tennis. We've got third round action at the U.S. Open.
10: Yeah, third round that will now not feature Felix Auger-Aliassime. He loses in the second round yesterday. And that matchup against Karen Khachanov was always going to be tough. Khachanov is a very good player, but Felix looked uncharacteristically sloppy yesterday in New York, and he said afterward that he was not close to 100%.
13: Karen's a great player. Look, I cannot beat, I mean, him or anybody in this draw feeling the way I felt today. We're not talking about tennis here, so it's unfortunate. I wish we were talking about tennis. I wish that we were talking about what I could have done better, but it's not the case. I've had cramps before. I felt tired towards the end of matches, but in a normal way. This was abnormal a little bit. Yeah, I'm not sure. I'm going to run some tests and see what comes out of it.
10: And it wasn't just cramps and fatigue yesterday. Felix also said he was seeing spots at certain points, so you hope that he's okay. An unfortunate end to his tournament, but there are still Canadians to watch. Denis Shapovalov and Leila Fernandez both playing third-round matches today.
1: All right. Paul, thank you so much, and you have a great weekend.
10: Thanks, Stephen. You too.
1: Take care. It's Paul McGowan from CBC Sports. It is 18 minutes before 8 o'clock on the early edition on CBC Radio 1. Just to let you know, about 10 minutes from now, we are going to be hearing from Peter Milibar, who is has put together, along with Ian Payton, a new political party. 5 members of that party so far. No name yet, but we're going to talk about that coming up. Right now, though, we're going to talk about municipal politics. Vancouver's progressive parties are in a stalemate. Both the Greens, Pete Fry, and One City's William Azaroff say they are committed to the mayoral race. Now, this comes after those parties and COPE, the Coalition of Progressive Electors, agreed to workshop a people's primary to avoid splitting the so-called progressive vote. Now, our next guest joins us to talk about more about how this is going to impact voters ahead of the election. Stuart Prest is a political science professor at UBC, and he joins us this morning. Stuart, good morning to you.
14: Good morning, Stephen.
1: So when we started talking about this, we had COPE and the Vancouver Greens and One City saying that their people were going to meet, that the person who was the most electable person would be the person who would be backed for mayor. What's changed about that now?
14: Well, it seems like some of the flies in the ointment of the original agreement are showing themselves up. This was in many ways a recipe for stalemate, where each party has settled on different things they want to look at when it comes to electability, where Pete Fry can point to his effective performance in recent polling, and William Ezra up in One City can point to their organization and some of their fundraising in the opening quarters of this year. And so if you can each find a reason to stay in the race, then it looks like both may well stay in the race, and that is going to ultimately defeat this idea of uniting the progressive vote for the October election.
1: And this, of course, the result of Stephanie Allen and Cope stepping away from the race for mayor. Was that an appropriate thing to do, do you think?
14: Oh, I think so. Looking at the polls that came out over the summer, there are a couple, and they both showed something similar, which was that Stephanie Allen had really not broken through with voters polling in singles digits. That it's really not easy and really not plausible to make a jump from that position into the front runners of the race, and even to let alone make a play for the actual mayor. And now William Azaroff is polling in a similar capacity, and yet he is looking to his numbers with fundraising to say that he could make that jump. But it is an uphill climb, to say the least.
1: The host of our Noontime program, Michelle Elliott, our program BC Today, spoke with Pete Fry yesterday on the program. This was just before his scheduled meeting with William Azaroff. The two were going to meet yesterday. Just have a listen to this.
15: When can people expect a decision? Are you going to wait till September 11th?
16: I mean, I'm hoping we're going to make a decision at 1:35 today.
15: 1:35 today, it sounds like you're saying you're sticking it with it, and you're going to convince somehow William Azaroff, who this morning said he was still in it.
16: William's team were putting out signs with William for mayor, which the rest of us had kind of intentionally held off on because we thought that we were still negotiating in good faith, and so it would appear that there's. We aren't on the same page as far as how this negotiation is supposed to go. So I think it's going to be an honest conversation.
15: Your website, though, does say I'm Pete Fry, I'm running for mayor.
16: Oh, Vancouver. Absolutely, yeah. But I haven't put up signs on the streets yet. That's sort of a next level to the electoral process.
15: Could he say anything to...
1: So that is Michelle Elliott speaking with Pete Fry yesterday. How is this fixation with asserting themselves as a progressive option taking away from their goal of defeating NBC? I mean, ABC, rather. I mean, the whole point was, as you said, to avoid splitting the vote so they could put, you know, the strongest showing possible up against Ken Sim, who is clearly in the lead here.
14: Yeah, it's the real question here. The system works the way it does. It is a first past the post system, and that creates unforgiving math. There's only going to be one mayor, and if you are looking to combine the votes of progressive voters, people who are not interested in seeing Ken Sim return to the mayor's chair, then you need to have as few options like that as possible on the ballot, so voters know who to coordinate around. As it stands, voters who are more left-leaning are left between two choices, and they may end up throwing up their hands and saying, I don't know who to choose between these two. I might even look at the other option that is on the ballot, more in the center of the political spectrum, but is polling quite well. It seems like a natural coordination point, and that is Karim Alam and the Liberals. And so I don't think these progressive parties fully understand their peril in keeping both names in the race.
1: Do you think that, you know, by when we get to the deadline here, which is September 11th, that somebody will, you know, be more magnanimous and step aside and say, look, I can't stand the idea of us splitting the vote. I'm going to step away. Or do you think that that's just not going to happen given the personalities involved here?
14: We're getting strong signals that it's the latter, that both these individuals feel like they have the strong case to make, and it is almost like a game of chicken waiting for the other side to blink. And it does speak to the fact that these progressive parties in many ways see one another as their primary challenges, their primary opponents, looking to somehow knock out the other progressive options to reign supreme on that side of the political spectrum before pivoting to the general election. But the general election is upon us, and we're running out of time for that.
1: What does that tell us about either candidate's ability to honor an agreement?
14: It's another good question. It speaks to these candidates' inability to find a way that they promised to find. It does suggest, I think, to voters who are watching that perhaps these two people and the parties that they are in charge of are not great at politics, the ability to build a winning coalition, because ultimately voters are not really interested in watching progressive machinations play out. They're interested in making a choice in the general election next month. And as long as the progressive parties are focused on maneuvering among themselves, they're not making that easy for voters. Voters have a lot of demands on their time. They're going to give it a certain amount of thought, but they want to have an obvious option. If I vote here, it will change the outcome of the race. And as long as these two parties are continuing to make themselves kind of a sideshow, they're not going to be the answer to that question.
1: Stuart, you're an objective voice in all of this. I mean, you know what the arguments are. William Azaroff says, you know, our party is very well organized. We are better financed than the Green Party. We, you know, have successfully put one person on council in Lucy Maloney in the last by-election. We've got some momentum. Pete Fry says, you know, I've got two terms on council. I'm a known quantity. My name recognition is very good. And the polls, though they may be dubious at best, show him with a clear lead over William Azaroff. Who do you think is the most viable candidate between the two?
14: Ultimately, name recognition matters here. And William Azaroff really hasn't broken through in any meaningful way with voters. And sure, you can say you're waiting for the actual campaign proper, but that's a short runway. We have had months for Mr. Azaroff to really introduce himself to voters. And I think the main introduction has come through the maneuvering between the progressive parties and the ultimatum that one city provided to the other candidates that fell flat. And I don't think he can really rebound at this point. So Pete Fry seems like the one who can continue to rise above and make a challenge in the poll against the other two front runners.
1: What do you think Ken Sim and ABC are doing right now?
14: I think they are laughing a little bit because this makes their lives easier. It simplifies their path to winning because they don't need to pull together as big a coalition.
1: Stuart, great to hear you this morning. Thank you so much.
14: Always a pleasure. Thank you, Stephen.
1: Stuart Press, political scientist at UBC. If you've got something you'd like to add, our text line always open, 236-330-2623. Stephanie is back with traffic and weather.
2: There's still a stalled bus northbound on the Ironworkers this morning, and the right lane volume is really heavy from Grandview, and still a crash northbound on the Alex Fraser Bridge as well at the exit to Cliveden. The two left lanes are blocked. Volume is heavy from 72nd. I'll be back with more in a few minutes.
1: Thank you very much. As we have been discussing, five former BC Conservative MLAs now say they are joining forces to form a new provincial party. Peter Miliband and Ian Paton are being joined by Rosalind Bird, Bruce Bannman, and Alia Ward. So far, there's no name for the new party. The legislature resumes sitting on October 5th, and the new party expects to sit with official third-party status when the legislature does sit. For more, we are joined by Peter Miliband. He is the MLA for Kamloops Centre. He is also the interim leader of this new party that does not yet have a name. Good morning to you.
17: Good morning. Thanks for having me on.
1: Thank you very much for taking the time with us. You've now got five MLAs. You've got no party name, no full platform, of course. What exactly are you building here?
17: Well, this started with Ian Paton and myself on the 24th when Ian announced that he was stepping down from the BC Conservative Caucus and that him and I would be creating a new party for MLAs to see themselves in, but more importantly for the broader public. To feel confidence that there is a place if they're fed up with the NDP or can't see themselves voting for the BC Conservatives to get behind and support us heading into a general election. And so this is that obvious next step in that whole process.
1: And so where does this party fit in politically then? What's the vision here?
17: Well, we're not, I want to be clear, we're not trying to rebuild parties of old. This isn't a BC Liberal 2.0 per se anything like that, or even, you know, the BC Conservative Party over the last short while, especially. This is really about, coming together, bringing forward those issues and concerns that people actually share on a daily basis around this province, around affordability, around property rights, around natural resource development, how to get things moving forward, around healthcare, in a way that is less 100% tied to ideology and more about making sure we have proper for solutions and can actually enact the changes that British Columbians desperately need.
1: You have been a BC Liberal in the past. You have, when BC, the BC Liberals became BC United, you were there as well. Tell me, is this going to be, as you say, you're not trying to replicate any parties of the past, but is this more of a BC Liberal party, as in, you know, a free enterprise party versus a socially conservative party?
17: Yeah, I think it's safe to say that we're definitely going to be much more focused on, again, the issues that on a daily basis impact all British Columbians and are top of mind for the vast majority of British Columbians. And a lot of that does revolve around the economy, the stability of people's job, whether or not they feel that they can grow and find a way to prosper in British Columbia, whether businesses feel like they can invest, you know, how does that tie in? And all of that does tie in around property rights, absolutely. And so we need to make sure that we are finding that sweet spot. And that's why, despite not having the name registered with Elections BC, which we're working through with that process right now, you know, we wanted to keep moving. Time is short. We don't know when a general election might happen, and we need to make sure that we're using every day wisely. And so we're still gathering and we're meeting. We're going through those foundational principles, but we have the basis that we're all in agreement on, and moving forward, we'll keep fleshing that out as our name gets registered with Elections BC.
1: If the goal is to defeat the NDP, how do you avoid splitting the center-right vote and making, you know, another NDP victory assured?
17: Well, let's be honest. The way, but long before I left, we were already at Conservative Party BC was already tanking in the polls. You know, if there had not been an exodus of MLAs, do you think that the staffing changes we've just recently seen would have even happened? So it was not going to be a party that was going to form government in the first place. This is about us trying to recalibrate and give people a legitimate voting option that they can see themselves voting in. MLAs can feel proud to be a part of. Future MLAs can be proud to run for. I've had huge response across this province from very, you know, sitting municipal leaders to business leaders across this province wanting to know how to run for this new party. And so, you know, there is an excitement out there and a want to get behind what we are building. And that was the purpose of today's release, is to set out some of what is going to happen. You know, people want to see an open leadership race, and I can respect that. But there isn't simply the time with a brand new party to try to run a 4-month leadership race and do that. So this is a party being created by MLAs, which will have an MLA as its leader into the next general election. And we will determine that as whoever is sitting in that caucus room before the legislature sits on October 5th.
1: You ran to lead the BC Conservatives this spring, and after losing, you said it was time to get behind Carolyn Findlay. What changed between then and your decision now?
17: Well, I think all someone has to do is, and a lot was going on behind the scenes before I left on the 14th, but a lot has spilled out into the public display. And I think if anyone hasn't, if anyone's paying attention from August 14th when I left till today and wonders why it was I was saying this isn't sustainable and I can't see myself with this party, you know, I don't know how much more obvious it can be. And again, these aren't things that I've created. These are actions and comments and statements and positions taken by either the leader or her inner circle that has created all of this chaos going on within the Conservative Party of BC. And at some point, they need to recognize and take responsibility for the mess that they themselves have created, not the MLAs that have left.
1: And what has that been like for you and all of those MLAs who have decided to leave the party?
17: It has been incredibly positive. Honestly, it's, you know, every MLA, when they leave, I check in with them and I just say, hey, how's it going? Hope it wasn't too rough of a departure, because it is a huge decision and it's a bit of a gulp as you hit send on the press release. And all of them have reported back. It doesn't matter which part of the province they're in or how blue, perceived blue their riding is. They've all reported back that it's been overwhelmingly positive in their communities, of people saying, good for you. You know, I was not prepared after I left, as I saw other MLAs starting to leave and said that I would create something, to just sit back and hope somebody else might create something that other people could see themselves voting for. I'm not that type of personality. So it was time to get to work. It was time time to start creating something with Ian. Now we have three more MLAs joining us, and we hope more will come, and we will continue to build this together so that we have that serious, credible voting option for British Columbians to get behind.
1: And as you said, not really time for a formal leadership race, and so how will you decide who leads the party?
17: Well, I've been clear from day one that, in my opinion, this needs to be a vote of the caucus members that are sitting around that table and have signed on to this new party before the legislature sits. And so we'll work through that timeline together as a caucus. I fully understand that I'm the interim. I'm just simply the person trying to pull this together at this point. We'll see which caucus members we have and who has an interest in doing it or not. And we will make sure that we have that credible party with a credible leader moving forward. Ultimately, I want us to defeat the NDP and be government. What my role in that is, I'm totally okay with accepting moving forward. This is about getting the foundation set and then moving forward in a way that the public can build that confidence around.
1: Peter Miliband, we very much appreciate you taking our call this morning. Thank you very much.
17: Great. Thank you. Anytime.
1: You take care. That's Peter Miliband, the MLA for Kamloops Centre and the interim leader of a brand new five-person political party in BC that has yet to have a name. Drew Carrick is here with some local news headlines.
3: A veteran Vancouver police officer who's also the head of a youth charity organization has been charged with breach of trust, fraud, and theft. Online court records indicate Cal Desange is facing 9 charges in connection with alleged offenses that date back to 2017. More local news at 8:30. Stephanie Hungerford is back with traffic and weather.
2: I'm getting reports that the stalled bus northbound on the Ironworkers this morning in the right lane has been cleared. Northbound ahead of the Lionsgate congested as well. The crash northbound on the Alex Fraser this morning has been cleared. There's still some residual volume, but it has eased up considerably. I'll be back with more in a few minutes.
1: Stephanie, thank you. And this is it. The votes have been tallied. We're ready to share which roadside attraction has been crowned the best in BC by you. That's coming up.
18: This is World Report. Good morning. I'm Tricia Kindleman. Rescue crews in Nepal are calling it a miracle. 9 days after flash floods swept along the Tibet-Nepal border, 2 hydropower workers have been pulled alive from a blocked tunnel. There's now growing hope that more trapped workers could still be saved. Julia Chapman has the latest.
19: Joy and relief after days of desperation. A survivor pulled from a tunnel at a hydropower station on the Trishuli River. He's one of 2 men rescued after being trapped for more than a week. Rescue crews blew a hole above the tunnel and descended on ropes to save them. Sanjeev Shah is one of the survivors. Speaking from under an oxygen mask, he describes how he stayed in the tunnel to help others get out, but didn't manage to escape himself. The wife of the other man, Kabir Maharjan, says her husband was confused when he emerged and didn't recognize her at first. Authorities have described his condition as critical. Emergency workers also recovered a body from the tunnel. They're continuing to pump oxygen into the space where dozens more workers are still trapped. 29 Canadians known to be in the area are still unaccounted for. Canadian officials are collecting DNA from families of the missing to help locate their loved ones. Mark Allen is Canada's deputy ambassador to Nepal.
20: It's become a big part of this process to be able to establish matches between direct family members and the remains that are the result of this mass casualty event.
19: Those families are among thousands of people anxiously waiting for news. Today's rescue providing a glimmer of hope and a boost of morale to those working day and night to find survivors. Julia Chapman, CBC News, London.
18: Michigan is one of the states hit hardest in the ongoing Canada-U.S. trade war. It's also shaping up to be a key battleground in November's midterm elections. One candidate in that tight Senate race is hoping to make Canada part of his platform. CBC's Catherine Tunney spoke to Democrat Abdul El-Sayed at a campaign stop.
21: I played lacrosse, which happens to be your national sport, and also played hockey growing up.
22: Abdul El-Sayed comes ready with the Canada mentions. The Democrat has been trying to center the ongoing trade war as part of his bid for Michigan's open Senate seat, hoping that voters will tie the rising cost of living to U.S. President Donald Trump's tariffs.
21: People don't want to have to keep paying more for stuff that they need to buy. And this is the logical outcome of an illogical trade war. So here we are.
22: It's clear why he's pushing Canada into the conversation. Michigan is the heart of the auto industry and one of the hardest hit states by tariffs, with more pain expected when Canada retaliates next week. CBC News met up with El-Sayed during a recent campaign stop Thursday night. He left the door open to some tariffs, citing renewable energy products as an example, as a way to build up Michigan's industry.
0: There's a version of tariffs I can get behind, but it's because you're being very particular about exactly what kind of industries you're trying to protect. This is just across the board ridiculousness for no particular reason. So I can't quite explain it, except for that everything Donald Trump does is ham-fisted, chaotic, and self-serving.
22: Polls suggest El-Sayed is neck and neck with his opponent, Mike Rogers. The Republican did not respond to CBC's request for an interview, but recently told Fox Canada has not been a good trading partner.
4: Canadians want 500,000 more Canadian-built cars pushed into Michigan. My argument is that should be absolutely unacceptable.
22: El-Sayed is a progressive left candidate. Rogers, a former congressman in the state, making for a riveting race in the shadow of a trade war. Catherine Tunney, CBC News, Waterford, Michigan.
18: Canadian artists are among those hit by U.S. President Donald Trump's latest round of tariffs. Many are now adjusting to those new trade rules. CBC's Selena Alders tells us how local creators are rethinking where and how they sell their work.
5: Chris Warburton-Hume uses the back of a paintbrush to draw patterns on a wooden panel. She's busy working out of her home studio in Eastern Passage, Nova Scotia. Half of her orders come from the U.S., but this latest piece will not be going there. Neither will any of her work, for that matter.
23: Sorry, it's not going to the U.S. anymore. It's staying in Canada.
5: The multimedia artist is one of many Canadian business owners halting sales to the States. U.S. President Donald Trump's latest round of 50% tariffs include original artwork made in Canada.
23: It should be free speech. It should be freedom of expression. To tariff that, it restricts everything that an artist should be able to do.
5: Among the items taking a hit are drawings, paintings, collages, and sculptures. Miranda Jordan paints on glass bottles to create colorful accent lamps. She, too, no longer taking orders from the U.S.
23: I don't work for the U.S. government, and I don't want to be an unpaid customs clerk for them, so I'm just not doing it anymore.
5: The Canadian government announced dollar-for-dollar counter-tariffs on American products, which will come into effect on Tuesday, but the retaliatory measures do not include original art.
23: Art really does make life colorful.
5: Both creators are now shifting gears. They plan to make pieces with designs appealing to buyers on this side of the border in hopes that Canadians continue to support local when they can. Selena Alders, CBC News, Halifax.
18: At least 37 people in Nigeria have died while trying to siphon fuel. An environmental advocacy group says the victims were stealing oil from a loading vessel when high-pressure toxic fumes caused them to suffocate inside the ship. The incident happened in the oil-rich Niger Delta region in southern Nigeria. Police say an investigation is underway. And search operations in Italy for a missing Canadian athlete have been scaled back. Kaylee McChrystal was training on the Italian side of the Matterhorn when she disappeared earlier this week. Rescuers suspended helicopter flights after finding no trace of the high-altitude runner. CBC's Megan Williams has the details from Rome.
24: Helicopter searches for 38-year-old Canadian skyrunner Kaylee McChrystal have been suspended after rescuers found no trace of her on the Matterhorn Mountain of northwest Italy. Crews searched steep gullies and cliffs with two helicopters and used a Recco detector, which can locate reflectors embedded on some outdoor gear, but picked up no signal. Valerio Segor is with the Val d'Aosta Mountain Rescue Service. He says the last person known to have seen McChrystal was a mountain guide who spotted her near a hut at about 38,000 meters on Tuesday.
25: She saw her still going up, going quite quickly, and she told the guide that she was training because she wanted to try the records. No one saw her since then.
24: McChrystal, a lawyer from Squamish, BC, had been training to climb and descend the Matterhorn in under 5 hours. Mountain guides are still watching for any sign of her, while rescuers wait for new information that could help narrow the search. Megan Williams, CBC News, Rome.
18: And lastly, Fox News has let go of its longtime anchor, Maria Bartiromo. She hosted multiple shows for the Fox Business Channel and Fox News. Bartiromo was considered one of U.S. President Donald Trump's closest allies at the network. For more on this, we're joined by CBC's Willie Lowry. Willie, what details do we have on her departure?
6: So, longtime Fox News anchor and business journalist Maria Bartiromo is out after 12 and a half years at the network. So, she hosted a morning business show and a Sunday news show. She was last on air on August 9th. Fox News issued a brief statement, but did not explain why they made the move. They said, quote, "We thank Maria for her work over the last 12 and a half years and wish her all the best on her next chapter," end quote. Bartiromo has long championed U.S. President Donald Trump. She interviewed him frequently and has been a guest at White House events. In a post on social media, Trump called her a, quote, "total professional and a true warrior," adding her many fans will not be happy to see her go.
18: And what are sources saying about why Fox News made this move now?
6: U.S. media is reporting that Fox fired Bartiromo for sharing internal communications with the White House. Those communications apparently instructed her not to cover certain voting fraud claims that Trump made in a primetime address in July. Bartiromo helped to propagate false claims that Trump lost the 2020 presidential election due to voting irregularities and fraud. In 2023, Fox settled with Dominion Voting Systems for more than $787 million, but there's still an active defamation suit with Smartmatic Inc.
18: Willie, thanks for this.
6: You're welcome.
18: That's CBC's Willie Lowry joining us from Washington. And that is the latest national and international news from World Report. For news on the go, you can follow the World Report podcast and, of course, news anytime at cbcnews.ca. For CBC News, I'm Tricia Kindleman.

0: Well, good Friday morning. It is September 4th. I'm Stephen Quinn. This is the early edition on CBC Radio 1, and oh boy, what a day this is. This is the culmination of nearly a month of you making choices. It's been 1 month of searching for BC's best roadside attraction. We are about to get to the final destination. We are about to declare a winner. You, the voters, have made your choice. That's coming up in just a moment. Right now, Drew Karakas is here with some local news headlines.
1: A new political party in the BC legislature expects to have at least five members when the legislature resumes sitting next month. All five quit the Conservative caucus in the last 3 weeks. Vancouver's chief of police is scheduled to speak to reporters today after two VPD officers were charged in two unrelated cases. One of the officers is a veteran of the force and the CEO of a youth charity organization. And this long weekend, the last of summer is expected to be a busy one for travelers across the province, including at airports and on the BC ferries. More local news coming up in about 20 minutes. Stephanie Hungerford is back with your traffic and weather.
2: Thanks, Drew. The stalled bus northbound on the Ironworkers this morning, the right lane has been cleared. There's still residual volume, however, on Highway 1 westbound from Lougheed straight through to the Cassiar. Northbound ahead of the Lionsgate is congested this morning out of downtown Vancouver. The crash northbound on the Alex Fraser Bridge this morning has been cleared. There is still some volume, but it has eased up considerably. Both directions through the Massey, starting to see some delays, especially southbound through the Massey Tunnel. And for your ferries today, not too bad. Tawasin to Swartz Bay, there's a one sailing wait this morning. There is a 3% of space available on the 10. Most of the other sailings this morning have less than 10% of space available, though. Tawasin to Duke Point, just a one sailing wait, 5-minute wait at the borders. And for your weather today, 20 with clouds building throughout the day. Tonight, a 40% chance of showers with a low of 13. Tomorrow, 20 degrees with a chance of showers in the morning, but it should be clearing around noon with clear skies then for the rest of the weekend, especially on Sunday, where it'll be sunny and 21. Right now, it's 14 degrees with a mix of sun and cloud in downtown Vancouver.
0: Stephanie, thank you so much.

0: Well, if life is a highway, what a journey we have been on, from 300 nominations to 32 contenders. But as the bracket gods decree, only one roadside attraction can be crowned the best in BC. And in just a couple of minutes, we are going to reveal that winner. And to remind us where we have been on this search, the ground that we have covered, we are joined by our bracket panelists. Ben Bradley is an assistant professor at the University of Guelph's Department of History and the author of British Columbia by Road, Car Culture and the Making of a Modern Landscape. Ben, good morning to you.
1: Morning, Stephen.
0: And Bonnie Zabolotny is with us as well in studio, a professor with the Faculty of Design and Dynamic Media at Emily Carr University. Bonnie, hello.
2: Hello, good morning.
0: Nice to see you. This has been a bit of a ride. We've had some upsets. We've had some controversy as well. I'll ask you first, Bonnie, what has it been like for you to be watching this from the very beginning?
2: Well, first of all, it's been fantastic. It's been great to be a part of this. But I wasn't expecting the natural world to be such a huge driver for the public. I thought maybe some of the more graphically or iconically constructed sites, you know, Mr. PG, even the Sparwood giant truck, you know, the signage, I thought those would last a little longer in the competition.
0: We were just discussing, while this was going on or in the beginning of it, I was crossing Canada on a motorcycle and seeing such things as the Wawa goose and the medicine hat, giant teepee and such things. I think my definition of a roadside attraction, I think, is a little bit different. Ben, what do you think? What has it been like for you? And are these the outcomes you were expecting?
1: I thought broadly, I was surprised that maybe I thought it was too bad also that historic attractions sort of got winnowed out early on. You know, the Britannia Mine and the Last Spike fell at the first round. You know, Three Valley Gap and Othello Tunnels hung in a good while, and Barkerville did make it to the final.
0: Yeah.
1: And I was wondering if BC has so many museums, has so many historic sites, and I wondered if it's because they're spread so widely, if that made the support for them kind of thin relatively. I thought that was a bit too bad, but that's me being like my hometown favoritism showing, I guess.
0: Okay. Well, I mean, you're lamenting, you know, the lack of historic attractions when in fact Barkerville, you know, made the final. I mean, I think that bodes well, don't you?
1: It does. I mean, and Barkerville's been sort of a roadside attraction for coming on a century now. Like, people have sought it out on their drives. It's like a premier living history museum in Western North America. So I think that explains why it's made it through.
0: And as well as Barkerville making it to the final, of course, the other to make it to the final is Cathedral Grove, and that has been where we have been for the past week. People have been debating Barkerville versus Cathedral Grove. Bonnie, you talked about being surprised that the natural world was so prominent here, and I guess you don't get much more natural than Cathedral Grove.
2: Mm-hmm. I think really the driver is these immersive experiences that people seem to be looking for. And really, you know, a place like, well, both Barkerville and Cathedral, you are literally surrounded by the attraction. You're within personal touching distance. And I think that is, there is a real aesthetic quality and a real appeal to that, that not all of our attractions have had so far.
0: That's a really good point, because they are similar that way. I mean, when you're standing in the middle of Cathedral Grove, you are brought to a different place in time. And I guess the true is same of Barkerville.
2: Mm-hmm. You're transported, really.
0: Yeah. Ben, what do you think of that?
1: I think that, at Cathedral Grove, you've got capital N nature writ large, you know, and that's long been sort of a defining characteristic of BC in the popular imagination for tourists and residents. If you think of, we've had tall timber, we've had tall waterfalls, there's tall mountains, and there's this exaggerated verticality to the landscape. So it's not a surprise that something along those lines made through, like that matches the beautiful British Columbia slogan that's stamped on license plates for the last 60 years. So, and supernatural BC being kind of a mantra since the 1980s. So it's not a surprise that there's a strong competitor from the natural world.
0: The other thing that's interesting too, though, is that Barkerville, I mean, while the town is there, it's the people there as well. I mean, the cast of actors that spend their summers there pretending to be people from another time and place is also one of the major attractions. Would you agree, Bonnie?
2: Oh, absolutely. I think there is a kind of There's a design quality to it, obviously, of kind of pulling people into those experiences and co-designing a kind of a happening, right. You know.
0: And when I get to Cathedral Grove, I think of the Joni Mitchell song, Took All the Trees and Put Them in a Tree Museum. I don't know if they charge $1.50 now, but as far as I know, it's still free. Okay, I've been trying to build the anticipation here by dragging things out a little bit. So Justin McElroy is with us now, and Justin, of course, is responsible for this entire episode the past month. Justin, how are you?
3: I'm doing great, Stephen. How are you?
0: I'm fine. You seem to be standing in front of a CBC banner there, so I have no idea where you are, who the winner might be here.
3: Well, are we about to reveal it right now?
0: I believe we are. But before we do, just tell us a little bit about the journey we have been on here.
3: Yeah, certainly. Well, like you said, we got more than 300 submissions for roadside attractions across this province. We put it down to a short list of 32 from all across our British Columbia. We got more than 100,000 votes over the past month. It came down to Cathedral Grove and Barkerville, and now we're about to reveal a winner.
0: Now, if you are not watching this and only listening on the radio, what you are seeing is Justin McElroy standing in front of a CBC banner. If you're listening, you may be hearing some traffic like I am. I should also tell you that Justin is wearing his very, very special British Columbia jean jacket, adorned with all of the pins that he has gathered over his travels across the province. It's been a long road, Justin. There can only be one winner. Would you like to do the big reveal right now?
3: Absolutely. The undisputed, objective, scientific, official, best roadside attraction, British Columbia. They're big, they're beautiful. The 600-year-old Douglas fir trees of Cathedral Grove is British Columbia's best roadside attraction.
0: And now if you are watching this on video, you'll see that the camera has just zoomed out to reveal the magnificence of the trees of Cathedral Grove. And so Cathedral Grove is officially the winner. I want to hear some applause. I want to hear all kinds of things. Justin, what was the path to victory for Cathedral Grove?
3: It defeated Barkerville 54-46% in the final, closer than we might have thought, because throughout this competition, Cathedral Grove has dominated everything that came into its path. It defeated Othello Tunnels. It defeated the famed Goats on the Roof right next door in Coombs. It defeated so many other attractions on Vancouver Island to reach the final eight. You know, people in British Columbia love their nature. They love their trees. And this is a worthy winner when you think about the values of this project.
0: And did Cathedral Grove, I mean, did anybody point out anything bad about it? Is anybody putting up any reasons why it should not have been chosen?
3: Well, the biggest thing, frankly, is the parking lot. You know, it's very cramped on both sides of the highway. There's no sort of yellow light. There's no place that you sort of turn into. So you're right there exposed. We got a few cheeky emails and notes from people from Port Alberni saying, no, we don't need more people coming to this amazing roadside attraction. But we have to abide by the rules of democracy. It is what the people wanted. And the people wanted to say that the Cathedral Grove was BC's best roadside attraction.
0: All right. It was funny when we spoke with you yesterday, because I believe you were in a ferry lineup yesterday, but we did not reveal that while you were in your car talking to us.
3: You know, the element of surprise is important.
0: I know, the secrecy that we've all had to commit to for this. It's been amazing. Justin, any final thoughts?
3: Yeah, you know, it has just been such a wonderful opportunity to talk about the different values of this province, to talk about its culture, its history, its economy. We've had so many opportunities to have these fun debates over the last month. We'll be here over the next few hours giving commemorative pins to people as well. I have this new one for Cathedral Grove. We'll be talking with local MLA as well, seeing maybe if they can get this parking lot a little bit better. But today it's a victory. It's a celebration for BC's best roadside attraction, Cathedral Grove.
0: All right. Well, they put up a parking lot and they didn't have to pave paradise to do it. So I'm glad to hear that. Thank you so much, Justin.
3: Thanks, Stephen.
0: There you have it. Cathedral Grove, BC's best roadside attraction, beating out Barkerville by, I'd say, not an exactly wide margin. And so let's bring back our panelists, Ben Bradley, assistant professor at the University of Guelph's Department of History, the author of British Columbia by Road, Car Culture and the Making of Modern Landscape, and Bonnie Zabolotny, professor in the Faculty of Design and Dynamic Media at Emily Carr University. Ben, to you first. You both predicted Cathedral Grove last week. Still pretty close matchup in the end, 54-46. It seems nature has won out over culture. What do you think?
1: I'm pleasantly surprised that it was close, as you observed. You know, the gold medal going to capital N nature and the silver medal to capital C culture isn't really a surprise in BC. You know, at Cathedral Grove, you've got the massive and you've got the ancient in one place. It's the apex of a scenic drive. It's really easy to access, maybe too easy, as we were hearing from the traffic going by there.
0: Yes.
1: And you don't even really need to stop to appreciate it and make it memorable. You can just

0: even if sometimes they are kind of like a bit of a camouflage job, I think.
1: Okay. And Bonnie, the winner is a forest, probably the least amount of, you know, human interaction or design involved there.
2: Sure. Although, I might argue that, what Ben just described is like practice is a culture, practicing how we take care of nature and our own stewardship, and particularly not just from the public, but by various levels of governments or corporations. Everyone should sort of feel that practice of care and develop that community of practice around it. But Ben also mentioned something earlier about this point of evolution of the way we kind of feature nature in our identity. And I see it as moving from a public service to this product. And we've got to be careful that we're not, consuming this product. Right.
1: Well, and that has been a running theme throughout this panel discussion, was that distinction between public attractions and private attractions. In the end, the public one won. Ben, what do you think? Does that make a case for, how we value these things?
0: Well, value and Bonnie just mentioned care. Something that struck me that both of these finalists are like places where people are looking after, caring about, and also caring for, like really old wood in different formats, and that takes attention, it takes care, it takes investment sometimes to keep things being accessible, to preserve them, and to allow them to be popular. It takes a lot of work.
1: Yeah.
0: And I think like the care that people have shown throughout this contest or competition, the number of votes and how much people are excited about it speaks to that. And I think it emphasizes for governments, again, as Bonnie said, at different levels, that it's important to invest and maintain. It only gets more so over time because it gets harder to look after as something is older. And you have to do that consistently to sort of maintain these cultural assets that people really care about.
1: Thank you both for being a part of this. It's been so much fun. I've had a chance to listen to it over the course of the month and been really, really enjoying it. And I feel very honored to be able to be the one to make the decision public today. Thank you both so much.
2: It's really been an absolute pleasure. Thank you.
1: Thank you so much. And Ben, thank you for taking part as well. It's been so much fun.
0: Thanks very much.
1: You take care. Great. That's Ben Bradley, assistant professor at the University of Guelph's Department of History. Bonnie Zabolotny is a professor in the Faculty of Design and Dynamic Media at Emily Carr University. Well, for 5 weeks, we've been hearing a little bit of this as a sting into this contest. As we celebrate Cathedral Grove, let's all sit back, listen a little more to Tom Cochrane.

0: Are you sad about Barkerville? Let us know. 236-330-2623. 236-330-2623. We continue on the highways and byways with Stephanie Hungerford in traffic.
1: We do. In Delta, there is some buildup as you head off the Alex Fraser onto Cliveden. This is due to an earlier incident. Still some buildup ahead of the iron workers on Highway 1 westbound this morning. This is mainly due to a vehicle incident. Volume that has been cleared. Volume is heavy from Lougheed. Northbound ahead of the Lions Gate is congested this morning as well. And southbound through the Massey, starting to see some delays. And I'll be back with more in a few minutes.
0: Stephanie, thank you so much. 8:30 now and time for the CBC Local News with Drew Karakas.
2: Good morning. It's 14 degrees and mostly cloudy in Vancouver, 13 with a few clouds in Victoria. It doesn't have a name yet, but a new political party in the BC legislature is already growing. Three independent MLAs, Roslyn Bird, Bruce Banman, and Alia Warbus, say they plan to join the party, recently formed by Peter Millibar and Ian Paton. All five are former Conservative Party MLAs who quit the caucus in the last 3 weeks. Peter Millibar is the interim leader of the new party.
3: This is about us trying to recalibrate and give people a legitimate voting option that they can see themselves voting in. MLAs can feel proud to be a part of. Future MLAs can be proud to run for. I've had huge response across this province from very, sitting municipal leaders to business leaders across this province wanting to know how to run for this new party.
2: Millibar says the new party will hold an internal leadership vote before the legislature returns on October 5th. When the sitting resumes, the party expects to have official third-party status. This has been a difficult summer for the BC Conservative Party following the election of its new leader in the spring. About a third of the caucus has quit, including three more MLAs this week. Tanya Fletcher has more.
4: Everything just kind of came to a head over the last couple of days.
5: Columbia River Revelstoke MLA Scott McInnes, the ninth BC Conservative to quit in 19 days. That amounts to one-third of the caucus leaving since Carrie Lynn Findlay became party leader 3 months ago. UBC political scientist Stuart Prest.
6: Ms. Findlay clearly places herself on the far right of the political spectrum. That was how she campaigned as leader, to be a kind of rock-rib conservative to the right of everyone else. But since taking on the reins of leadership, she has doubled down in a number of ways to say, I am a populist conservative.
7: I don't know what's happening with the conservatives.
5: The party's implosion is good news for Premier David Eby, who just recently was grappling with a plummeting approval rating. He was asked Thursday whether his NDP government would call an election.
7: It's an incredibly volatile time. I won't rule anything out.
5: Findlay is currently campaigning ahead of the Abbotsford Mission by-election to try to win a seat in the legislature, saying in a statement, now is the time to come together. Tanya Fletcher, CBC News, Vancouver.
2: The Vancouver police chief is expected to speak at a news conference today to announce charges following a 2.5-year-long covert investigation. It comes after the arrest yesterday of a high-profile VPD officer who's also the CEO of the Kids Play Youth Charity Organization. Cal Dosange is charged with theft, fraud, and breach of trust dating back to 2017. He's been with the VPD for more than two decades. Multiple charges are linked to fraud and alleged theft from investors in property development projects. In an unrelated case, another VPD officer is charged with assault in connection with an incident last year. Constable Jason Graywall is scheduled to appear in court next month. Construction is getting underway on the North Coast Transmission Line. Premier David Eby and others were on hand yesterday for a groundbreaking ceremony.
8: Speaking at an electrical substation in Prince George, Premier David Eby announced construction of the North Coast Transmission Line expansion is underway. BC Hydro says the project will more than double the amount of electricity that can be sent from Prince George to Northwest BC to power LNG and mining projects, a federal priority against the backdrop of a trade war with the United States. Federal Energy Minister Tim Hodgson.
9: It is the epitome of Team Canada in action.
8: Critics question the environmental impact of powering more natural gas development. Hodgson says the work is necessary to support the economy. BC Hydro says the transmission line will create over 9,000 direct jobs once finished and employ 1,400 workers during construction. Hannah Peterson, CBC News, Prince George.
2: This last long weekend of the summer is expected to be a busy one on the roads and on the ferries. But perhaps not surprisingly, many Canadians say they will be avoiding travel to the U.S. Troy Charles has more.
10: There was a little bit of an uptick. I think that was maybe June or July numbers.
11: Guy Ochiagrosso is with the Bellingham Regional Chamber of Commerce. He says to start the summer, Canadians were crossing the border with more frequency, but that did not last.
10: The breakdown in trade discussions between the U.S. and Canada has certainly and will certainly continue to have an adverse impact on our local businesses.
11: He says in August of 2024, over 245,000 BC drivers crossed into the states at major border crossings. Last month, that number dropped to just over 135,000. We spoke with some travelers at the BC Ferry Terminal in Tawasin.
12: There's a much greater deterrent to go to the U.S. right now. One of my favorite places on earth is down in Washington, and I have not been there in a couple of years.
11: As trade talks stall, it's hard to predict when Canadians might feel comfortable crossing the border more often. Troy Charles, CBC News, Vancouver.
2: It's 8:35 now. That's the CBC local and regional news.
0: Drew Karakas, thank you so much.
2: And you're ready for the weekend.
0: We're all ready for the weekend. And what do you think? Cathedral Grove wins BC's Best Roadside Attraction.
2: Oh, okay. Great.
0: Okay.
2: Yep.
0: Yeah. You approve.
2: I like trees.
0: Don't we all? Remember, you heard it here first. Drew Karakas likes trees. Controversial point of view, I might say, but he's brave that way.
1: He's gone. He left.
0: There he goes. Make like a tree and leave. You want to hear that in Alan Alda's voice for some reason. How are we wrapping things up?
1: It's actually not looking too bad. I think a lot of people must be taking today off because the volume's not too shabby out there. So some buildup ahead of the ironworkers. Northbound ahead of the Lions Gate is congested this morning as a result. Southbound through the Massey and in Langley on Highway 1 eastbound, there's buildup ahead of 232nd. I'll be back with more at 9 o'clock.
0: All right. Thank you so much, Stephanie. Time to thank everybody who put the program together this week. Our story producers, Goldie Pohl, Missy Johnson, Sophie Woodruff, Caroline Chan, Allison Cole, and Gurpreet Cambo. Lawrence Watt is our studio director. Burke Johnson is our audio producer. Greg Kisser, our visuals director. Stephanie Hungerford and Amy Bell handle traffic and weather. And the early edition is produced this week by Alan Regan. For Stephanie, for Drew, I'm Stephen Quinn. Have a great weekend. We will talk to you on the holiday Monday. The Current comes your way next.

0: he wants to make America great again. Is his famous slogan. And I would say, make Saxony-Anhalt great again. We will make Germany great again.
1: With U.S. President Donald Trump cited by the party itself as inspiration, the far-right Alternative for Germany party is set to win and perhaps win big in state-level elections this weekend in Germany. The AfD is slammed by its critics as anti-Semitic, anti-Muslim, anti-immigration, a trivializer of the Holocaust, and having among its many supporters neo-Nazis. In a moment, we'll unpack the implications and fears over the rise of the AfD. Also this morning,
2: I'm being conditioned by these stupid phones and these devices, okay? That's a fact. So I know my attention span is very f***ing low, and it's not good. It's not good for people, and it's not good for relationships.
1: It is no secret that our phones and social media in particular have shortened our attention spans. That should be the least of our concerns, says Cal Newport. In 30 minutes, the best-selling author on why he believes we are losing our ability to think and why he says we need an exercise regime for our brains. Plus, in an hour, we'll bring you the final episode of the CBC podcast Dirtbag Climber. It investigates the unsolved homicide of a rock climber found dead in Squamish, BC. But we begin with the far right on the brink of a breakthrough in Germany. Good morning, I'm Paul Hunter, in for Matt Galloway this week, and this is The Current. This Sunday, Germans head to the polls, and the far-right Alternative for Germany party, or AfD, is surging in the eastern state of Saxony-Anhalt. If they win, it'll mark the first time a far-right party has held state power in Germany since the Nazis. And the outcome of this regional election could trigger a political upheaval in the country. CBC's Jessica Singer has been on the ground in Saxony-Anhalt, following the campaign and speaking with voters. She's in the state capital, Magdeburg. Hi, Jessica.
3: Hi.
1: So tell us about this region, Saxony-Anhalt. What's going on right now?
3: So Saxony-Anhalt is an eastern German state, and it used to be a part of East Germany before the Berlin Wall came down. It's one of the country's smallest states with around 2 million people and a lot of rural areas. But no matter where you are in this state, whether it's a small town or a bigger city, things here feel intensely divided.
1: Okay, so for people who don't know, what is the AfD?
3: Yeah, so the AfD began in 2013 as an anti-European Union party, mainly focused on the financial crisis, but it began shifting its focus to immigration and national identity in 2015 when hundreds of thousands of refugees came to the country from places such as Syria. And what used to be more of a fringe party is now an incredibly popular political movement throughout the country. So the party leads national opinion polls at 28%. And of course, as we can see here in Saxony-Anhalt, the party is performing very well in numerous states, especially in Germany's east. But I think it's important to note that the AfD is designated as right-wing extremist by the Domestic Intelligence Service in Saxony-Anhalt. And it has that same designation in numerous other states. A lot of this has to do with language the party uses that's been found to violate Germany's constitution. This idea they put forward about how there are two types of Germans, people with German origins, quote unquote, and people who have migrated. And that even includes people with citizenship or a German passport. It's also important to mention that members of the party have come under fire for using Nazi slogans, and some have ties to former neo-Nazi or ethno-nationalist groups. I've been to numerous AfD events, and sometimes there are thousands of people cheering and waving German flags. There was even an event where people showed up with over 1,000 motorcycles, which have become a cultural symbol for the party. And they came to ride through the mountains with Ulrich Siegmund. He's the party's lead candidate in Saxony-Anhalt. And People were standing on either sides of the road cheering as the bikes drove and zoomed past in the small town that is typically very quiet. And when I was there, I met 17-year-old Luca Stemmler. And even though he can't vote yet, he was still there with his bike showing his support, especially for Siegmund.
4: He is speak from his heart, yeah. Of our hearts. We all think the same as him. Yeah, we find him also cool. The Insta posts he make or Twitter posts, it's very cool. That what he say and that for what he stands, it's like an idol. Yeah, he's an idol for me.
1: So he's 17 years old. That's a teenage boy. I mean, who are their supporters?
3: So experts have told me that the average AFD voter is more likely to be a young man than a young woman. And I've also been told statistically that voters do have a lower educational background, but they are gaining support across the board, across gender and age groups. But I do have to say that when I'm there, it's clear that the events skew male.
1: You also mentioned the local party leader, Ulrich Siegmund. I mean, what do we know about him?
3: He's 35 years old from a small town in Saxony-Anhalt. He used to be a salesman and he has become a household name here. He has over 800,000 followers on TikTok, and supporters really feel like the party and especially Siegmund are this beacon of hope for them. I was at another event for the AFD. It was a family festival for supporters in the rural town of Querfurt. They were giving away free beer and sausages and AFD balloons to kids. And something that stuck out to me was I watched people line up. They were there sometimes for hours, even in the rain, to pose for a picture or get Siegmund to sign a T-shirt with his face plastered on the front. At this rally, he made sure to make this point. So, Paul, there is him saying, here, no one is a right-wing extremist. Here, everyone is extremely in their right. Here's how one AFD supporter sees the party.
5: I know there's been some people in the AFD who've had some political views who are questionable, definitely. But I don't feel at all that any of the party leaders of the party now are still of the far right. It's not extremists, and I don't think that they should be classed as definitely dangerously far right. I don't think that's the right statement.
3: So I think what he said there really speaks to the growing normalization of the party.
1: Like, what exactly does the party want to do?
3: The AFD wants to introduce something called re-migration, which is a controversial term often understood to mean the mass deportation of people who immigrated to a country. And in Saxony-Anhalt, the AFD promises to significantly ramp up deportations, impose immigration bans on countries it deems problematic, establish hundreds of detention centers for deportees, and even create separate classrooms for refugee children.
1: Remigration, deportation. I mean, how are immigrants reacting to this?
3: I went on a walk the other day and there was a massive anti-racism protest here in Magdeburg, the capital city. I met Akinola Soniolu. He immigrated to Germany from Nigeria 6 years ago, and he's had many experiences with racism in the city, but he really wants to stay positive because this is the place where he's built a home.
6: Yeah, sometimes you get home and you cry, but when I'm shedding the tears, I'm also thinking, should I let them win or I make myself happy? They are not in my shoes. They don't know what it is to be a foreigner. So I know what it is. I'm the one feeling it. So I want to be happy.
1: So, I mean, Jessica, some party members have come under fire for downplaying Nazi crimes and downplaying the Holocaust. What about members of Germany's Jewish community? How are they feeling?
3: Yeah, just to touch on what you mentioned there, one prominent AFD member, Bjorn Herke, told supporters that Germans were the only people in the world who planted a memorial of shame in the heart of their capital, referencing the Holocaust monument in Berlin. And Paul, Felix Klein, the federal government commissioner for Jewish life and the fight against anti-Semitism, has criticized the AFD for promoting anti-Semitic rhetoric, conspiracy theories, and downplaying the Holocaust. I spoke with Max Privorovsky, who's a Jewish community leader in Halle. Their synagogue was attacked by a neo-Nazi in 2019. And he does actually understand why people want to celebrate Germany and the country's national pride. And he doesn't think this generation should feel like they're held responsible for crimes committed during the Second World War. But he says parties like the AFD will use these very complicated emotions for its own needs.
7: It's a reaction against years of pressure. Children who came after 1945, they have nothing with this. They are not responsible for it. 8 years after the war, I think it's time to change this. And it's a pity, but this change come with such parties like AFD.
1: So in other words, he thinks the AFD is the wrong response to those who might say Germany has a right to move on from the atrocities of the Holocaust.
3: Yeah, well, Max Privorovsky certainly isn't voting for the AFD. He told me a lot of that also has to do with the fact that he came to Germany from the former Soviet Union. And the connections he believes that the AFD has to Russia really worry him.
7: AfD is the hand of Russia in Germany. We have to live with this situation. We will see if they obtain enough to organize own government. I don't know. It can happen. It must not happen.
3: Max feels that these ties to Russia are dangerous and attempts to undermine democracy in Germany or any country for that matter, he worries would lead to direct discrimination against minorities, including the Jewish community.
1: And so what else does the party want to have on its political agenda?
3: Well, individual states have power over a lot of areas, including policing, culture, education, and AFD hopes to introduce sweeping changes across the board. Some of the noteworthy goals include normalizing relations with Russia, as we heard Max's concerns about that, changing history lessons in school to focus more on what the party says are the positive aspects of Germany's past and less on the negatives. Also teaching kids that a healthy family is a father, mother, and children, even incentivizing citizens of quote-unquote German origin to have as many kids as possible, and also banning pride flags in schools.
1: Which begs the question, what are people in the LGBTQ community saying about this?
3: I met with a group of people who recently started a queer collective in the small city of Dessau, and they're frightened to be themselves. Knox Eden Grosskopf is one of the members of that queer group in Dessau.
8: Me and my partner wish for a kid, but we often talk about it, and for us it's not possible because we are afraid that this kid will suffer because we are gay. We will not accept that our kid get bullied or get kept away from us just because some government thinks that's their choice to do that. Yeah, we wish for a kid, but we will not have one because we won't get a child to suffer because of us.
3: I also spoke with a local politician named Hans-Thomas Till Schneider, and he's often described as the brain behind a lot of the AFD's cultural policies. And he talked at length to reporters about how there's this rainbow agenda that's being used to undermine traditional family values. When I asked him who's behind this rainbow lobby, he couldn't tell me, but he really romanticized tradition, reassured people, or tried to at least least who have doubts or fears about the party, and pointed to U.S. President Donald Trump as a source of inspiration.
0: He's trying the same in the U.S., what we are trying here. He wants to make America great again, is his famous slogan. And I would say, make Saxony-Anhalt great again. We will make Germany great again. We will rebuild our wealth, our freedom, our liberty. Rejoice, please. Don't be afraid.
1: And so what is it about Saxony-Anhalt? I mean, why has the AfD become so popular in that particular part of Germany?
3: So there is a lingering divide between the countries east and west. Inequality and unemployment remained rampant in East Germany after the Berlin Wall came down, even though citizens there were promised all of these gained freedoms and opportunities by reunifying with the West. Statistics show actually that Saxony-Anhalt in particular has the oldest population and one of the highest unemployment rates in the country. The AfD started campaigning, or I guess inserting itself in these rural areas that major mainstream political parties were neglecting, and then capitalized on this sentiment that there are these elites in capital cities that serve a globalist agenda. And German Chancellor Friedrich Merz and his center-right party is also facing widespread unpopularity right now. So a lot of experts say people are losing faith in established political parties and then look elsewhere for a change.
1: And so what about the rest of the country? Does the AfD have the same amount of traction elsewhere?
3: Support is definitely strongest in the East, but there's a large civil society movement here in Saxony-Anhalt that's trying to fight the rise of the AfD. At one of the rallies I went to, the motorcycle rally, there were counter-protesters. I approached a family who told me that they were here to fight for German democracy.
1: And what if the AfD wins in Saxony-Anhalt? I mean, what does that mean for the rest of the country?
3: There is this concept called the firewall in Germany, which is an agreement among the major political parties to not collaborate or form government with any extremist parties, including the AfD. That's a post-war strategy when it's meant to safeguard German democracy and liberal values. But if the AfD secures enough of the votes in Saxony-Anhalt, experts wonder if this symbolic firewall could crumble. Could this mean the AfD could start collaborating with other parties or form governments in other states? Experts also worry the win will give them more leverage nationally. If the party holds state power for the first time, it will sit in the Bundesrat, which is the second federal legislative chamber representing the country's 16 states. It could try to undermine attempts to pass legislation there, but it's important to remember that experts say Germany has a robust constitution that will likely prevent the AfD from bringing in some of these sweeping changes that it's proposing. Ultimately, though, the party wants to run the country, and experts say it does want to enact policies that go against Germany's constitution or even potentially change the rules of the country's democracy. And winning this state election is a big step in normalizing the party as a legitimate political force.
1: Thank you, Jessica.
3: Thanks for having me.
1: That's the CBC's Jessica Singer in Magdeburg, Germany. I'm Paul Hunter, and you're listening to The Current. Matt Galloway will be back in the host chair with you on Monday. He joins me now to talk about what to expect on The Current next week. Matt, hello.
9: Paul, it's really nice to see you. How was your summer?
1: That was fantastic because I get to work with your great team here at The Current.
9: You sound fantastic.
1: Well, thank you.
9: It's been a joy to listen.
1: Well, thank you. How's your summer been?
9: It's been really nice. We've been working and not working, reading and not reading, and now we're ready to hit the road.
1: And when you were working, you were, what, out east talking to Canadians?
9: We did hit the road, yeah. I love traveling this country and talking to people about what's going on in their little corner of the world. And so we went to the Maritimes. We were on PEI. The oyster industry in PEI is in all sorts of trouble. You think of the exports of PEI, the cultural and actual physical, you know, monetary exports, and oysters are a huge part of that. And yet there are these couple of diseases that have kind of ravaged the oyster industry. And we wanted to talk about what that means for people on the ground. So we went out oyster fishing I ate my share of oysters because I'm trying to help out the industry as well. I don't know if you've read this book by Carly Fortune called This Summer Will Be Different. This is a sensation. It's now being made into a Netflix series. It's the biggest production ever to be filmed on PEI. So we went to the secret set of that. We were in New Brunswick. We spoke with Frank McKenna, who is the former Canadian ambassador to the United States, former premier of New Brunswick. Talked to him about the country and the state of the country. And I made donuts. We'll explain why. This is a story about
1: buried the lead.
9: This is a story about a maritime icon, but also about immigration and the role of immigration in helping to build the Maritimes and build New Brunswick.
1: And you're also doing a call-in show next week on Tuesday, which, of course, the deadline for Canada's retaliatory counter-tariffs on the U.S. What are you asking Canadians?
9: I thought it would be interesting to do something like this, just to talk to people about how they're feeling about this country in this moment. Everywhere I have gone this summer, that's the issue that people are talking about, that they're not traveling to the United States, you know, that they're tired of being insulted. And so who are we in this moment? And what do we do about this? How much stomach do we have for the difficulties that we're going to go through? There will be pain that will be felt. You could talk about this, and we will, of course, with experts across the country. But it's really interesting to hear from Canadians coast to coast to coast. So we're going to have some interesting guests who represent this country and speak to the country, but we want to hear from Canadians. And we're going to open up the phone lines on Tuesday and hear from people across the country. How are they feeling about this country in the moment? And what do they see for the future of Canada right now?
1: From my perspective, there's a large degree of anonymity working in Washington, D.C. But when I come back up here, I'm reminded how many people listen and watch CBC, and they come up and they want to talk. And that right now is the only thing people want to talk about.
9: That's the only thing that we heard on the East Coast. That's the only thing that I've heard over the course of the summer when I've been wherever just talking to people is the moment that we're in right now, but also where we're going to go. Is it, you know, the remainder of Trump's term? Is it more than that?
1: Exactly.
9: And in the face of that, who are we and how are we going to define who we are as a country? And so, yeah, let's talk to Canadians about that. We're going to do that on Tuesday.
1: Fantastic. I'll be listening. Thanks, Matt.
9: Paul, thank you.
1: Matt Galloway is the host of The Current. He'll be back in the host chair starting Monday. CBC News is next, and then, if you feel like technology is turning your attention span to complete and utter mush, don't worry, you're not alone. Coming up, the best-selling author Cal Newport on why he believes our ability to think is under attack and why we need to exercise our brain to keep it fit. That's coming up in 6 minutes. I'm Paul Hunter, and you're listening to The Current. Stay with us.
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10: 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Coming up in an hour, it's Q.
13: Bob Odenkirk is an Emmy-winning actor you might know from shows like Better Call Saul and Breaking Bad. He'll be here to talk about playing an action star in his 60s in his new movie and how risk is a through line throughout his career.
14: This is CBC News from Vancouver. Good morning, I'm Drew Karakas. Three independent members of the legislature say they're joining a new BC political party formed by former Conservative MLAs Peter Miliband and Ian Paton. A statement released this morning says Rosalind Byrd, Bruce Banman, and Aalia Warbus are joining the as-yet-unnamed party. Miliband is the interim leader of the new party.
15: Now we have three more MLAs joining us, and we hope more will come, and we will continue to build this together so that we have that serious, credible voting option for British Columbians to get behind.
14: All five members of the new party quit the Conservative caucus in the last 3 weeks. It's unclear when they'll announce a name for their new party. A high-profile Vancouver police officer has been arrested and is now charged with theft, fraud, and breach of trust for alleged offenses dating back to 2017. Cal Dessange is a veteran member of the VPD. He's been a vocal advocate against gangs and the CEO of a youth charity. A charge document reveals he's facing multiple counts of fraud over $5,000 and theft over $5,000. The Vancouver Police Chief is expected to speak at a news conference later this morning. A gradual re-entry model in BC schools meant to ease kindergarten students into the new routine is creating some disruptions for parents. It allows children entering the school system for the first time to attend class for a few hours in the first couple of weeks. But some parents say it can be a hardship for them. Laura Kwong is with the New Westminster District Parent Council Advisory.
16: There's generally no childcare available during this intense period of time for families. And so that financial burden of not having childcare, and generally working parents, it's often female presenting mother figures who take the hit financially.
14: She'd like BC to follow Ontario's lead and do away with the gradual entry model. There was some drama this morning in a Massachusetts court hearing, the case of Lindsay Clancy.
17: I'm going to declare mistrial at this point.
14: The judge says he had no other choice after the jury failed to reach a unanimous verdict following several days of deliberations, but he held off from formally declaring the mistrial while the defense files an emergency appeal. Clancy is accused of killing her three young children. Her lawyers say she suffered from bipolar disorder and from postpartum depression. Rescue crews in Nepal call it a miracle. 9 days after flash floods swept along the border with Tibet, two hydro workers have been pulled alive from a blocked tunnel. There's now more hope that other trapped workers might also be saved. Julia Chapman reports.
18: Joy and relief after days of desperation. A survivor pulled from a tunnel at a hydropower station on the Trishuli River. He's one of two men rescued after being trapped for more than a week. Rescue crews blew a hole above the tunnel and descended on ropes to save them. The survivors have been airlifted to a hospital in the capital, Kathmandu. One of them is in a critical condition. Emergency workers also recovered a body from the tunnel. They're continuing to pump oxygen into the space where dozens more workers are still trapped. Officials are hoping for more rescues as the day goes on. Today's rescue provides a boost of morale for the teams working day and night to find survivors. 29 Canadians known to be in the area are still unaccounted for. Canadian officials are collecting DNA from families of the missing to help locate their loved ones. Julia Chapman, CBC News. London.
14: 4 minutes past 9 o'clock. Stephanie Hungerford is here now with one last look at the roads.
19: Northbound ahead of the Lionsgate, seeing busier than usual volume this morning. Southbound through the Massey, congested starting from Blundell. And in Langley on Highway 1 eastbound, there's buildup ahead of 232nd.
14: Thank you, Stephanie. That's the CBC News from Vancouver. We'll have more news on CBC Radio 1 in half an hour. I'm Drew Karakis. Taking a look at the forecast now for Metro Vancouver, Victoria, and the South Coast. Increasing cloudiness today with a high of 20 degrees. Tonight, cloudy with a chance of showers overnight in the Greater Vancouver area. The overnight low down to 11. Tomorrow, cloudy to start the day, but then clearing. Tomorrow's high again near 20. Mainly sunny skies Sunday, a few clouds Monday and Tuesday. Right now in Whistler, it's 7 degrees and mostly cloudy. 12 and overcast in Abbotsford. 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
1: I'm Paul Hunter, and you're listening to The Current. So, how long can you focus for?
20: Maybe like 5 minutes, but I'm really locked in. Maybe like 20 minutes. On a day-to-day, it might be kind of low, like 5 minutes.
21: I don't think I can really focus.
22: My attention span right now actually is quite low.
23: I actually am worried about my concentration level because it's zero.
1: The world is a busy place. Phones are ever-present, and our uniquely human capacity for thinking deeply is waning. The Current's Ann Penman spoke with people outside the main branch of the Vancouver Public Library in downtown Vancouver about their ability to concentrate.
24: I'm being conditioned by these stupid phones and these devices, okay? That's a fact. So I know my attention span is very low, and it's not good. It's not good for people, and it's not good for relationships.
25: I think deeply about staying concentrated
2: honestly almost every day. Like, it's something I'm really trying to focus on. There's like a lot of jokes about it online about like having like fried attention spans, and it's like something that people like think is super normal, and I think that kind of makes people like think that, oh, if everyone's struggling with it, it's fine.
4: Yeah, I'll be thinking about something, and then all of a sudden I'll be looking at my phone 30 seconds later. I'm like, oh, this is cool. And then I'll go over to the TV and see what's on there. It's never one thing. Focus is just all over the map.
5: I guess I will say that it's important for everyone to really try. It's kind of like an active rebellion in these days with AI kind of being so pervasive, to really take ownership of your ability to critically think and challenge things.
4: Like, people don't have an opportunity, especially kids, to just kind of be bored and kind of do nothing, which makes it really hard to have focus, because if you're doing nothing, you could think about one thing to do as opposed to like 500 things to look at.
1: So what does it mean when we can't concentrate anymore? And what can we do about that? Cal Newport says we're facing a crisis, an attack on our ability to think. He's calling for what he says should be a revolution in defense of thinking. Cal Newport is a professor of computer science at Georgetown University and the author of a best-selling book called Deep Work: Rules for Focused Success in a Distracted World. He and Matt Galloway spoke in April. Here's their conversation.
9: How is your attention span?
6: Well, hopefully it's doing okay, but I work really hard at it. Sort of like asking someone who has a regular jogging habit, how are your lungs doing? And they say, oh, they're pretty good.
9: You wrote, and I want to get to the habit in a moment and the exercise that you put into this. You wrote an opinion piece in the New York Times recently, and it said, I'm done ceding my brain, the core of all that makes me who I am, to the financial interests of a small number of technology billionaires or the short-sighted conveniences of hyperactive communication styles. What were you seeing happened to yourself that led you to write that?
6: Well, I noticed there's a passivity we seem to have in the face of this onslaught to our ability to actually sustain our attention. I certainly noticed it in my own life. You have the digital equivalent of junk food coming through on your phones, trying to divert you away from things that are going to push your brain more. And then you have tools like AI that are trying to offload more mental exercise from you. Oh, we'll do this writing for you. We'll do this thinking for you. And we were sort of sitting back, saying, well, what can you do? It's technology. And I was sort of getting tired of that. I said, this actually makes me a little bit upset that these companies are coming at a core aspect of my humanity, my ability to direct my brain at things I find important, and I don't want to just sit back and take it.
9: What specifically is happening? I ask in part because you wrote that great book, Deep Work, a decade ago, and you wrote about the strategies that people could employ to find time to think deeply. But in that Times piece, you said, we're losing the ability to think deeply at all, regardless of how much space we can find in our schedules for that. So what is going on right now?
6: Yeah, it's a troubling development. 10 years ago when I wrote that book, I thought the issue was just make more time for deep work during your job and things will be better. Now, 10 years later, you could make all the time in the world, and I think most of us would actually struggle to make good use of it. And I think what really happened here was the rise of the attention economy. So you had these tech companies who were making massive fortunes off of trying to monetize our attention. And then this was followed by the AI revolution, which piggybacked on top of that and said, okay, now your brains are weak from spending a decade staring at these phones. Now we can offload any type of thinking you have left to do. And so I think that 1-2 punch of phone-delivered attention economy distraction, followed more recently by generative AI, has really put our brains into a much worse situation than even we were 10 years ago.
9: I mean, full confession, I'm somebody who, if I'm reading a book, and I read all the time, I have to put my phone in another room. I need to physically be separated from the phone, and I like to think that I'm able to concentrate, but I have to put it away because I know that it will attract me. What's going on there?
6: There's a part of our brain that you can call the short-term motivation system, and what it does is it evaluates things that are proximate, things you could be doing right now, and basically evaluates how much of a reward would we get from that activity. And if the reward is high, it's going to generate a cascade of neurotransmitters that feels like motivation to do that thing. So if your phone is nearby, your brain has been trained through the use of these algorithmically optimized apps like TikTok or Instagram that it will give you a good reward. So if the phone is nearby, your short-term reward system, it's firing inside your head saying, pick up the phone, pick up the phone. We are evolved to listen to those systems. And this is why actually literally having the phone in a different place where the friction to go get it would be high gives you a completely different cognitive experience, because your short-term motivation system doesn't have that option to vote for, and it makes a big difference.
9: What role does AI play in helping to reduce that friction that you just talked about?
6: What I've been seeing when I've been studying how early adopters of AI, so this first couple of years, how are people adopting generative AI tools? One of the big signals I'm seeing is that they're using it to reduce cognitive strain. We talk a lot about productivity. We talk a lot about automating work we don't want to be doing. That's not what I'm actually seeing on the ground. People are turning to these Gen AI tools in cases where even if it makes their life harder in the sense of that tasks take longer to complete, if they can avoid the strain, for example, of staring at a blank page and having to fill that in with words, they will do almost anything to do it. So it's come along and given us an easy way to avoid some of the last remaining acts of cognitive strain that still remained in our lives.
9: You say that we are losing our ability to think deeply at all. And that to some people might sound dramatic. What does that mean at the most elemental level?
6: It means we cannot sustain our mind's eye for an extended period of time on a target of our choice. That's what I'm really talking about. So to be able to think deeply is to say, okay, there's something going on in my life I want to figure out. I can actually turn my mind's eye internal and try to figure out why do I feel this way or what should I do? Or I have an external problem I'm trying to solve. It's like a business strategy that we need to update. I can turn my mind's eye onto that and sustain my focus and try to actually understand what we should do here that's better. So that contemplative ability of aiming our mind's eye at our own will is critical to the human experience. And that is what I think we're losing.
9: Talk a bit more about that and what the broader consequences of losing that ability to think deeply are on our economy, on our society, and beyond.
6: There are economic impacts for sure. In the U.S., for example, somewhere around 40 to 50% of the economy now is dedicated to what's known as intensive knowledge industries. So these are things, whether it's like R&D or computer programming or aerospace design, that require concentrated thought to actually do well at. So if we lose our ability to focus, there's an economic hit, but there's also a political hit as well, right? I mean, the ability to bring in complicated information and sustain your thinking on issues that are affecting you is critical to be a participant in a political democracy. And we have the personal hit. The ability to control our mind's eye is how we expand our moral imagination. It's how we better understand ourselves and our lives and our place in the world. In that New York Times piece, I talk about Martin Luther King at this pivotal moment early in his career during the Montgomery bus boycotts, sitting there at his kitchen table just reflecting. And that's when he really solidified this idea, hey, you need to stand up for justice. It was reflection. It was deep thinking that helped form the cause that he then pursued so vigorously. So we lose a lot when we cede our ability to focus on what we want to over to these companies.
9: We also lose a bit of who we are, right? One of the questions that we keep asking on this program is, what does it mean to be human now? How is thinking and thinking deeply at the core of what it means to be human?
6: Well, I think we underestimate the degree to which our sense of self is constructed. It's constructed over time in part by taking in experiences, ways we feel, things that happen, and then taking the time to actually try to fit this into some sort of cognitive scaffolding that defines our sense of ourself and our place in the world. It's an act of self-reflection. It's an act of contemplation. And when you lose that ability, those moments where you're just you alone with your thoughts, why am I sad about this? How am I going to react to this disappointment? What do I feel like is not going well in my life? All of that is the result of being able to sit there, aim your mind's eye at something important and keep it quietly sustained there. So I think our sense of selves become much more fractured. We become much more reactive, just sort of bouncing from one stimuli to another delivered through glowing screens. And I think that's a diminished form of our humanity.
9: There's a neat thing that you do in this piece in which you draw a parallel between the moment that we're living through now and the transformation and the shift around how we understood exercise that happened in the 50s and 60s. Tell me about that.
6: Yeah, to me, this is hopeful, right? If you look back to the mid 20th century, we did not generally think a lot about diet and exercise. We had, in some sense, bigger fish to fry, and it wasn't something we thought much about. Yeah. And then there was this transition that happened, especially in the 1950s and 60s, where A, our food got industrialized and less healthy, and B, we switched to more of a suburban style car culture. So physical activity went down and we got really physically unhealthy. And there was a revolution in thinking we had where we said, oh, diet matters, exercise matters. Now, that sounds so obvious to the 21st century listener, but this was actually a revolution in how we thought about ourselves and our health. I think something similar can and should happen for our cognitive fitness, that we're at a point now where we say, you know what, we never used to think about this before, but our ability to sustain focus on things that are important is really critical. And because our environment has shifted, we're getting really bad at it. Oh, we need to really prioritize this now. We need to care about our cognitive fitness and take proactive focus steps to be stronger mentally. So this is sort of what I'm calling for, is a revolution in cognitive fitness, similar to the 20th century revolution in physical fitness.
9: Why do you use that word revolution?
6: That's the way I think about it, because it was a somewhat sudden and significant shift in the way that we understood the world and acted. I also like this idea that it's pushing back. Revolutions have a sense of resistance. And I think that's where we are right now as well, is that we need to say, wait a second, we're not just sitting here passively taking in information about, oh, I guess this is what AI is doing now. I guess this is just what happens on our phones. We have agency.
9: One of the things that happened that spurred that revolution when it came to physical fitness was the president had a heart attack, right?
6: Yeah, Eisenhower had a heart attack. He was out playing golf in Denver. And they made this decision, the White House made this decision, that they were going to bring out Paul Dudley, who was this sort of pioneering cardiologist who had started the American Heart Association, to brief the press and to say, let me educate you about heart attacks and cardiovascular health. And it was in that briefing that a lot of Americans for the first time were really given the message, hey, what you eat can make a difference on your heart health. Actually, like, you have a say in this. This is not just the fickle finger of fate that's going to come down and touch you randomly in your 60s and you may or may not die. And that was actually a revolutionary new idea for a lot of people. Oh, your diet matters for your longevity.
9: Do we need an equivalent of Eisenhower's heart attack to spur this kind of action, to spur this revolution, do you think?
6: Well, I've been wondering if, for example, some of the things that have been happening, especially here in the States with smartphones and social media and kids, I think this has been very effective, that we had this large policy shift that seemingly happened overnight, where schools across the country said, you know what, you really shouldn't have phones in schools. And the results have been anecdotally and quantitatively overwhelmingly positive. We've had the successful lawsuits recently against Meta that's also been happening in the States about, hey, your product is causing harm. You don't get to just shrug your shoulders and say technology is technology. Like, you built this and it caused harm for these kids. So I think those could be watershed moments. I think AI is playing an interesting role as well, because unlike a lot of other technologies where we liked them at first and then over time they became a more negative presence, the average person is just hearing doom and dread deadlines about these technologies and are scratching their heads and saying, well, why are you building these things? All we hear is headline after headline where you're bragging about how all of our jobs are going to go away and all of our systems are going to collapse. I think both these things together is creating a sort of anti-technology sentiment that maybe will have a similar impact as the Eisenhower heart attack.
9: So let's talk about what that revolution would look like. What is the cognitive equivalent of exercise, of going for a jog?
6: Well, I think we have to look at both parts of physical health, which is nutrition and exercise. So what you consume and what you do. So, I mean, I would imagine at an individual level, this might mean, oh, I care about what information I consume, just like I care about what food I consume, which means, for example, I'll look at something like TikTok and say that has no nutritional value.
9: You call TikTok a Dorito, a digital Dorito.
6: It's an ultra processed product, right? A Dorito is not really a food. We broke down the elements of foods into their stock components, remixed them in a lab to be hyper palatable. And it's to quote Michael Pollan, an edible food like substance that is highly addictive and does nothing really good for us. Well, TikTok video is the same thing. They've broken down human content into its constituent elements, right? We'll have millions of people just uploading, trying everything they can. And then we'll have algorithms sort through this to try to find like the exact sequence of sort of colors and movements and pictures and themes that's going to be irresistible for you, the user. It's a digital Dorito. And maybe that's not something we need to consume. And on the exercise front, this is where things like reading real books, writing, not trying to avoid it, but embracing the strain of writing and going for thinking walks. I'm just going to reflect while I move, just like Aristotle did, you know, way back when in the ancients, when he would walk the grounds of the Lyceum thinking, I'm going to be peripatetic and I'm just going to walk and think. Like, that's going to be my cognitive exercise, and avoiding ultra processed content, maybe that'll be my cognitive nutrition.
9: So my doctor would say, don't eat the Doritos. Are you suggesting that we don't use social media whatsoever?
6: Well, at the very least, I would say short form video content that's algorithmically curated. Yeah, let's not do it. I'm talking TikTok. I'm talking about Reels on Instagram. I think we need to walk away from that, like we walk away from, as adults, we just don't eat a lot of Twinkies. Other type of social media, hey, if I'm following a particular person on Instagram, it's like an author I like, and I go on there every once in a while to like see their latest videos, that's okay. I mean, maybe that's like you have the occasional slice of pizza. But I do think we need to start thinking in those terms of like, there's certain cognitive foods that if we're adults, we shouldn't be eating. And if we have kids, we shouldn't let that be their main part of their diet.
9: That it's not that it's no good for you, that it's actually harmful to you, that this is something that we need to think about in terms of causing harm.
6: I think so. I think if you're looking at a service like TikTok for 4 or 5 hours a day, there's all sorts of primary and secondary harms that's causing in exchange for really no benefit, right? That there's much better ways to get whatever benefit that is, be it diversion or entertainment or being informed. There's much healthier ways to get those same benefits.
9: Is there room for moderation, he says, as somebody who might eat a Dorito or two?
6: I mean, I don't know if you've tried to do this before. Have you ever tried to open a bag of potato chips and say, look, I'm just going to eat a few while this is here?
9: There was a good ad campaign that was about that, how you can't do that, right? You can't just eat one.
6: Yeah, they bragged about it, right? And I think actually TikTok brags about this as well. It's like, hey, we have the highest user engagement of any social app that's out there. I think abstention is hard, right? It's the same thing with like cigarettes. It's a lot of smokers like went through this in the 90s when the smoking rates dropped. They're like, well, what if I just cut back on smoking to certain occasions? It doesn't work that way. You have to probably with the more addictive behaviors is if it's not really giving you a benefit, abstention is going to be the right way. We used to be afraid of talking about that. And I think now it's not taboo anymore. It used to be considered eccentric to say, no, just don't use that service. You used to be like, no, you have to use these services. This is like the new town square or whatever. And I think now people are much more open to a much wider variety of engagements with technology. They're much more open to the idea of like, hey, don't use TikTok, don't use Instagram Reels, get all social media off of your phone. You know, that's not a crazy suggestion anymore.
9: What about reading? Go back to that. And partially because like writing, it can be difficult. You have to sit and you have to throw yourself into something. What do we know about how much reading is enough to exercise our brain, for example?
6: Reading is the cognitive equivalent of something like jogging, right? It's hard and you are going to feel some like resistance or discomfort, but not in an overwhelming sense. And it really gives us a lot of health on the other side. When we read, I think Marianne Wolf, the researcher here at UCLA, has done a really good job of trying to make accessible what happens in your brain. But basically, the short version is the more you read, the more your brain actually wires together different modules or segments of your brain that had different independent uses in our evolutionary past. It wires them together into this neuronal dance that can accomplish this goal of taking marks on a page and turning them into internal understanding. Now, once you've done that, you now have in your brain what she calls deep reading processes. It's a smarter brain. And you can now take these wired together different sections of your brain and turn them the other way to produce original thoughts, to produce original insights. So just like jogging means your cardiovascular health is going to go up and now you're going to be able to do more physical activities that are more impressive. Reading makes your ability to actually think smarter, more interesting thoughts. It improves it. And that then becomes useful in all aspects of your life.
9: Do you see any value in using artificial intelligence? Are there areas or times, because it can be a tool, and again, it's much debated, but it can be a tool that when used properly, perhaps can save some time, can cut down on repetitive tasks. Is there an opportunity to use AI?
6: I think so. And I think if we put on this cognitive health frame, there's a useful filter we can apply. So if you're using an AI-based tool to automate or eliminate a task that's tedious, I think that's a big win. But if you're using an AI tool solely because you're trying to avoid cognitive strain, that's when I would be wary. So automation of tedium, yes. Avoiding cognitive strain, I think that's a problem, especially if you're in like a knowledge work job where the application of your brain is the primary driver of value generation.

0: producing original information using the human brain. We should be prioritizing then settings where the brain can do that well. But what we've done instead is set up our office environments to be as hostile as possible to that fundamental ability. And I continue to find that reality baffling.
1: Can we do this on our own? You have the smartest people in the world who have created this technology that, to your point, is trying to drag me away from whatever I'm doing now to look at it. And in Australia, for example, you have the social media ban for kids under the age of 16. You have the wild success of a book like The Anxious Generation by Jonathan Haidt, which is calling for governments in some ways to step in here. Do governments need to do this, or can we do this on our own?
0: I think we do need governments to step in. I think we need engagement at all levels. We need individuals really caring and prioritizing cognitive fitness. We need institutions and organizations at the sub-governmental level caring about it. Our schools, for example, should really care about this. And then I think the government level has a role to play in this as well, just like we saw with physical health, right? Like, the government can't make me jog. That's a commitment I need to have. But the government did ban trans fats, which actually probably had a significant impact on, you know, heart health. So I think we need engagement on these issues at all levels.
1: And in part, we need people to believe that we can do something about this. One of the things that you say in that New York Times piece that leapt out at me is no more shrugging. What does that mean?
0: I see a lot of this passivity, and it really sort of distresses me, right? This idea of, I guess kids these days are just on their phones. What can you do? And then we just accept that. Or I guess like AI, you know, I guess we're all just going to let it write for us today and all the, you know, and it's going to take all of our jobs. Like, what can we do? There's a lot of shoulder shrugging. And I want to get us out of that stance and into a more aggressive stance, which is why I think, for example, the shift to get phones out of schools was very significant, right? Because it's an example of a technology came, it was widely adopted. We noticed there was problems, and we rolled it back, and everyone's happier about it. So I think that is such an important step forward, because it shows we are not on this deterministic march of technological inevitability that once a tool is out there, what can we do? We still have agency. I call this philosophy techno-selectionism, this idea that we can be highly selective about technology, including revising past decisions. Nothing is inevitable. We have autonomy here.
1: Jonathan Haidt said on this program that if you said the train is out of the station, but the train was rolling down the track and your child was there, you would do everything to try and stop that train from hitting the child. That's how we have to think about it in some ways. We don't just say, well, it's over and done with. We need to actually take action.
0: I 100% agree with this. And I agree with John about that. And I think he is living proof that like action is possible. I mean, I remember when I first started covering John maybe 4 or 5 years ago, and it seemed like a Sisyphean task, him out there trying to convince people that like kids shouldn't be using their phones. And there's all these people arguing against them, and it was out of fashion. 5 years later, it changed. People did make changes. So this, you know, these type of things do give me hope.
1: And if we don't, what is at stake collectively? You say that these problems are only going to get worse. So if we do not broadly take this on and understand the value of thinking and being able to think deeply, what do you think is at stake?
0: I think there's multiple major ramifications. I think there's the economic ramifications of having an economy that increasingly is skewing towards more advanced and complicated knowledge work. If that's going to happen at the same time that we get literally dumber, we are going to have an economic competitiveness problem. I think we have a civic political problem. The more we lose our ability to sit there and think carefully about issues, the more we're going to fall into algorithmically defined tribalism, which, as we've seen here in the States, doesn't work out that well for anyone. And I think it's leading to unhappiness and despair. The non-cognitive life, the non-contemplative life, a life where we're not very good at sustaining thoughts, is a life that's much more reactive. It's much more simplified, and it's harder to find sustainable meaning and purpose in that world. So we have a lot of negative ramifications that are looming if we don't take seriously our ability to use our brains.
1: Cal Newport, it's great to speak with you about this. Thank you very much.
0: Well, thanks for having me.
2: Cal Newport is a professor of computer science at Georgetown University and the author of Deep Work, Rules for Focused Success in a Distracted World. He and Matt Galloway spoke in April. Coming up after your regional update, we'll bring you the fifth and final episode of the CBC podcast Dirtbag Climber. That's in 90 seconds. I'm Paul Hunter, and you're listening to The Current.

0: Good morning. Here are the headlines from the CBC Vancouver newsroom. I'm Michelle Morton. Five former BC Conservative MLAs are banding together to create a new provincial political party under the leadership of Peter Miliband and Ian Paton. MLAs Rosalind Bird, Bruce Banman, and Aaliyah Worabus, who have all left the Conservatives in recent weeks, announced they joined the new party this morning. The news follows a series of nine departures from the BC Conservative caucus. The group of the Nameless Party says in a news release they want to give a, quote, stable, serious alternative to the NDP. Vancouver police officer and youth charity CEO Cal Dosange has been charged with theft, fraud and breach of trust offenses. Online court records say Cal Dosange faces nine charges in connection with alleged offenses in January and December 2017. The Vancouver Police Department says it's holding a news conference this morning detailing an investigation that lasted more than 2 years. And in Prince George, a groundbreaking ceremony marks the official beginning of construction on the North Coast Transmission Line project. BC Hydro says it will more than double the amount of electricity sent between Prince George and northwestern BC. It will be used to power LNG and other critical projects in the region. In the forecast, increasing cloudiness today with a high of 20.
1: I'm Paul Hunter, and you're listening to The Current. Throughout the summer, we've been bringing you the best of CBC podcasts. Today, it's the final episode of Dirtbag Climber. It investigates the unsolved homicide of a rock climber found dead in Squamish, BC. Here is the fifth and final episode.
2: Can you tell me where we are, what we're looking at right now?
3: Okay, so we're in Squamish downtown. There's Mount Garibaldi right north, right in the distance over there. We're passing by a Sprinter van, very Squamish here. I'm sure that there are like at least two people living in it, as one does during the high season, which we are in.
4: I still live in Squamish. I never knew Jesse or Davis Hawk or Britt Greenbaum, but I do understand the pull this place had on him. It's got me too. You can take a 5-minute drive from your doorstep and suddenly be in the middle of a forest staring up a giant granite monolith.
2: Nice, dude.
4: Rapid development is making it feel more suburban, but there are still times when it feels wild and full of possibilities. You can meet old climbers who go by names that sound like the stuff of 80s action movies like King Can Al or Heavy Duty. That person who quit his job to live in a van, who insists that everyone calls him Matthew McClimerhe. Totally normal here. There's room for all sorts of beautiful weirdness. This place makes you feel like you're on an adventure. And it has a history of accepting strange, colorful characters. I can totally understand how someone could arrive in town with the idea of writing a new chapter to their life. When I wanted to restart my career in journalism, it's where I wrote mine. And it's where Jesse wrote his last. In the years that Jesse called Squamish home, he built a reputation as a strong climber, a seriously smart man who rubbed certain people the wrong way. And while many heard that he was rich, he chose to live in his truck. It was in that truck that his life ended on June 14th, 2017. Off the highway, up a logging road, and burned so badly that police needed to use DNA to identify him. But there are a lot of things we don't know about Jesse's time in Squamish. We don't even know for sure when he moved to Canada, because no one named Davis Hawk or Britt Greenbaum is listed as crossing the border. But sometime between 2006 and 2009, Jesse James set up his life in BC because he pops up on a Squamish rock climbing forum in August 2009.
5: I'm in Squamish until October 1st and looking for a climbing partner ASAP. My skill level is novice and I just got into the sport last month.
6: How was a guy able to come up from the US and hide himself in plain sight in Squamish, which isn't that remote? You know, there is an RCMP detachment there, and never be found out.
4: Yvette Brand might just be one of CBC's most dogged and determined reporters. And when she heard about Jesse James's life and death, she instinctively knew that there could be a lot to sink her teeth into.
6: So I became very intrigued and started digging around. Who knew this person? What were they doing in Squamish? You know, who were they as part of the climbing community? Every time I turn another page, he's such a chameleon. He's this person. He's that person. It just became more and more interesting. Like, how did this happen? Who would want this person to be hurt? And then the more that I dug, the more I realized a lot of people might want this person to be hurt.
7: And I mean, in your estimation, at least from your experience, are there theories that you are hearing that seem to be more likely than others?
6: You know, I think when I first started looking into this, it seemed to me like everybody that first hears about this guy, someone was after his money because, as any journalist knows, follow the money, right?
4: And in Squamish, when it came to Jesse and his money, it was all about cryptocurrency.
6: But it's unclear how much information he ever shared with anybody about his keys or his crypto, or if anybody was ever part of what he did down in the U.S. that could have come back up.
4: From court records dealing with the AOL case against Hawk, we know that in the early 2000s, he started to buy gold and platinum bars with the money he made spamming. We have receipts that he purchased $350,000 worth, but we know he had more than that. And at some point, it's believed Jesse took that gold and maybe some of the sacks of cash he had buried over the years and moved it into crypto, probably around the time he moved to Squamish.
6: Because crypto was only just opening up at that time, right?
4: Crypto was just opening up then. The first Bitcoin was released in 2009, and Vancouver, just down the road from Squamish, was a burgeoning hotbed for cryptocurrencies, later home to the world's first Bitcoin ATM. And while today digital currency is fairly mainstream, back then it was very much the Wild West. Cryptocurrency is something that Jesse's dad, Hyman Greenbaum, thinks a lot about too.
8: Could have been somebody who was after his Bitcoin.
4: Hyman believes that when his son ran to Canada, he took his gold with him.
8: I'm pretty sure he, at some point within a year or two after that, bought quite a bit of Bitcoin, probably using money he got from the gold.
4: It's not a stretch to imagine that someone like Jesse, who is both comfortable on the darker side of the internet and a scammer at heart, would dive headfirst into the world of Bitcoin. We've talked to people who have looked into Jesse's crypto activity. We discovered that he was using all the same moves that he learned while spamming. He would take on different aliases, create shell companies, and lie to get people's money.
9: You know, I was one of the few friends that maybe wasn't out for something from him.
4: One of the ways we know that Jesse had crypto is because he used it to buy something from this guy, Ward Jensen.
9: I had a rock drill, you know, for drilling holes in rocks and, you know, what we used them for building routes. I had one and he was after one, so I sold it to him at the time. You know, it was for, oh, I think it was one Bitcoin is what it was. Well, at that time, it was $800.
4: Unfortunately, Ward told us he doesn't have that Bitcoin anymore, that he got scammed out of it a long time ago. Digital currency still has deep and dodgy ties to the dark web, to criminality, all things that Jesse was very used to dealing with.
9: I think he probably screwed the wrong people.
4: Hyman told us about one such person.
8: There was a guy in California who was a radio announcer. I think my son was using the username of Michael Moriarty after the Sherlock Holmes villain, of course. But there was some guy who claimed that my son stole, I think it was 125 bitcoins or something like that from him. So, I mean, there was some pretty nasty tweets. It was on one of these websites, Bitcoin Forum or something like that. But I would like to have seen that investigated a little more than it was.
4: Today, 125 Bitcoin is worth millions and millions of dollars. And this is just one instance in a crypto career that spanned almost a decade. So it's not a long shot to imagine someone who got screwed investing in one of Jesse's schemes, someone who lost enough money, that it led them to want to kill him.
8: I found out after I learned of his death that he had been running some Bitcoin websites. I mean, whether they were legitimate sites or not is questionable. Probably some of them were scams, I'm guessing.
9: He was clearly afraid of somebody coming for him. I asked him, you know, who he's afraid of, and it kind of came out to the effect that, you know, he's doing some transactions with these Russians.
10: Yeah, I mean, my son had mentioned that he was fearful of the Russian mob.
4: The Russian mob might seem far-fetched, but then again, so has so much of the story.
11: A lot of people who get into doing crypto crimes actually originally started out doing the type of crimes that you've already talked about, just, you know, other types of internet fraud that can very easily lead you in down the path of doing more crypto crimes because they tend to give you a higher payout.
4: This is Jameson Lopp. He works in digital security.
11: But the one thing that I've learned from seeing a lot of stories of people who have been in that space is that it's dangerous, especially if you become well known in the sort of criminal underworld. And if you have, for example, some really big scores, you may become known in certain circles as an incredibly wealthy cyber criminal. And then there's other types of people who roam in that criminal underworld who their preferred means of income is to actually go and physically attack the criminals who have done very well, because they know that those people are probably not going to go to law enforcement if you attack them. So it's a dangerous world to be in.
4: So would being able to track Jesse's crypto activity be the key to figuring out who killed him? His dad, Hyman, thinks it might just be.
10: And what I really want is for somebody who has software to read the Bitcoin blockchain to go through, I can give you a 10-hour window of when this death was likely occurred. I'd like a list of all the Bitcoin transactions in that 10-hour window ordered by the magnitude of Bitcoins that were transferred. And I'd like to know, were any of those accounts, any of those Bitcoin wallets emptied at that time? And have any of those been accessed or not accessed since that time?
4: A version of this kind of investigation is possible, but it's costly and very complicated because of the anonymous nature of Bitcoin. In fact, Jesse may have also run a website that helped launder crypto, making the search even harder.
10: Let's see, I think one of them was called BitLaunder.
4: We spoke to someone who has been working on tracking Jesse's online aliases and scams. They believe, with a high degree of confidence, that throughout the course of his crypto career, $2.5 billion in Bitcoin was processed through wallets associated with businesses and aliases they think were Jesse James's. Although, the true scale of his business operations is likely much higher. We tried to ask the RCMP about any possible links between his crypto business and his death.
12: It was clear that this person lived a deliberately private life, like living off the grid, so to speak. So the investigative theories were wide open.
4: Sergeant Frida Fong, media relations for the Integrated Homicide Investigation Team in Vancouver, unsurprisingly didn't tell us much.
12: And so part of that, well, firstly, we had to verify the person's identity and then follow up on any motivation behind the individual's past. Because the investigation is ongoing, I can't really speak to what those theories were, but it was wide open.
4: Sergeant Fong told us that despite all these years of investigation, there are still no suspects. Jesse's dad isn't just disappointed that there are no suspects today. He's disappointed with the way the whole case is being handled.
10: I mean, I've given the IHIT team quite a few tips. There was a tweet on Twitter that we found that was awfully suspicious, but they don't seem to follow through on investigating them.
12: There are no suspects today.

0: Throughout this series, we've painted a portrait of the many lives of Jesse James. And as we've shown, he was always ahead of the curve. Long before most of us even understood what the internet was, Jesse was making a fortune off spam. Years before cryptocurrency became popular, he'd allegedly already stacked a Bitcoin fortune. And before the far right found its way back into the mainstream, Jesse had figured out how to weaponize hate and how to profit from it. Each new identity put him a step ahead and created a new reason for someone to paint a target on his back. So if you're looking for a motive, there's no shortage of options. The question is, which, if any, of Jesse's past lives caught up to him? Let's start with the most dangerous chapter of all.
1: Do you still hold the same views now that you did when you were, you know, at Wofford College?
0: By far, his most incendiary chapter was his time as a neo-Nazi, one that he told journalist Brian McWilliams that he had let go.
2: The answer to that is no. Do I find those views? Why don't you ask another question? Okay. The answer to that question is no. Now you ask, do you find those views reprehensible? The answer to that is no. Do you regret what you did? The answer to that is no. So those are your answers. Now you want me to elaborate?
1: Yeah.
2: All right. I feel that my philosophy has matured. See, back then, I believed what I said, which was the white race is superior and blah, blah, blah, and you should get rid of all the other races. But see, I now have serious philosophical objections to that viewpoint because I'm a positivist.
0: Whether he believed his racist rhetoric or not, the question now is, did it lead to his murder? Did someone put two and two together and decide the world was better with one less Nazi in it? Or did a disgruntled neo-Nazi, still angry about discovering that Davis Hawk was once Britt Greenbaum, find him on Facebook 18 years later and make the trip to Squamish? It took police 3 years to connect Jesse to Davis Wolfgang Hawk, and even we've had trouble finding photos of him online. So it seems pretty unlikely that after all these years, someone from that chapter would hunt him down. So maybe it was a spammer that killed him. Under the alias Dave Bridger, Jesse would rip off people's website copy and steal email addresses. If he didn't like someone, he would redirect an avalanche of spam to their inbox. But
3: I don't think it would ever rise to the level of anything that would, you know, require, you know, putting a gun to his head kind of thing. No way.
0: But what if the answer is a lot less sexy and a lot closer to home?
4: I think that somebody who didn't like him, very likely a climber, took a gun out and shot him.
0: This again is Jesse's climbing friend, Jackie. He's the one that told me about the online pushback against Jesse's trolling, a behavior that Jesse indulged his whole life.
4: They got angry at him, and there's some people who were very angry at him, even before all this stuff came out, and they shot him. That's my theory. And I think it was a climber, right? Or somebody, not a professional climber, but somebody who climbs and knew him in the climbing community at that time.
0: We heard this simple theory time and time again from his high school classmate, Michael DeLuca.
5: No, it absolutely doesn't surprise me that he provoked someone to murder. I bet he provoked lots of people, and whoever killed him was, you know, first in line.
0: To anti-racism journalist Mark Potok.
6: You know, very often people like that do wind up dead.
0: From big things like propagating racist ideas to smaller things like harassing a teacher with robocalls. When you add it all up, we think it points to what happened on the night of June 14th, 2017. Probably sometime around high school, Andrew Britt Greenbaum started cultivating a skill that would serve him well throughout the rest of his life, but it would also be his eventual downfall. He would find ways to influence people and exploit their vulnerabilities for his personal gain. He was an influencer before social media ever became a thing. First, as Britt Greenbaum, he became the top dog at the chess club. He relished his ability to dominate people with his intellect.
5: I played for fun, and he played for something else.
0: As Davis Hawk, he made himself something of a leader among a fringe group of white supremacists, and he used his position to suck money out of their pockets. I can practically hear him laughing his way to the bank. Then, as Dave Bridger, thanks to the dawn of spam email, he made millions exploiting the insecurities of men. But no one was exempt from this. He scammed everyone.
1: So who tried to sue you?
2: Oh, I don't know. I've been through so many lawsuits over my career. Hard to count.
0: Finally, as Jesse James, he tried to fashion himself as a dirtbag climber philosopher king. At this point, he could have lived a happy, quiet life as a climbing bum. But his need to be the top dog always got the better of him.
4: Getting some people very mad.
0: When people questioned his claims of wealth, he threw wads of cash around.
7: The next day he came in with $100 bills.
0: That may have attracted a lot of attention from the wrong kind of people. So yes, someone certainly did kill Jesse James. But what made it possible? All we can say for sure is that it was because of his recurring pattern of hubris, influence, and exploitation.
2: Yeah, I'm also a megalomaniac, okay? I'm an egomaniac and a megalomaniac. So it's hard for me to want to emulate anybody or want to be like anybody because I think I'm like almost God. So it's hard for someone to have any influence over me because I don't want to be like anybody else.
0: The South Carolina cop, Richard Banks, who'd investigated a lot of stuff over his career, knew that this kind of behavior has an expiration date.
8: Well, I'm surprised it took that long.
7: All right, well, this is the Brome Creek. And this is the this is where the vehicle was parked.
0: The police have been tight-lipped about their investigation, but here's what we do know. We know that Jesse's death is classified as a homicide. We know that days earlier, Jesse's truck had been inscribed with the words Douche King on it. That on the evening of June 13th, 2017, Jesse and his partner Eva saw each other at their usual spot at Brome Creek near Cat Lake Campground in Squamish and then went their separate ways as they always did. And at some point later that night, or maybe in the early morning hours, Jesse was shot and killed. His badly burned remains were found early on the morning of the 14th inside his destroyed truck.
7: I think he might have been shot down there, and they drove the vehicle up here and torched it.
0: We also know that the truck was found not near Brome Creek, where he usually camped, but in another location.
7: He wasn't camped here. No, he never camped here. He was always camped there.
0: But that's about all we know. We don't know if where he was found was where he was killed. We don't know what else was found in the truck or if anything was missing. We don't even know if his body was in the front or back seat. We don't know what kind of gun he was killed with.
9: I don't know if you've heard this, and I probably shouldn't spread it around, but I heard that they did do some ballistics. He was shot with a rifle.
0: This information from Hyman is new to us, and we can't confirm it. The police have never been forthcoming about these sorts of details. We can only treat this information as Hyman's speculation. But when we mentioned a rifle to CBC's Yvette Brand, she found it insightful.
10: That just screams local. That's a totally different thing than somebody coming up to whack somebody.
0: Like a dumb question, but like, is there a reason for that?
10: That's just my theory. I mean, that would be something people would have in Squamish really easily. And why, if you were some kind of professional hit person, would you, like, it's just so messy and noisy and big and heavy to carry. I don't know. I'm not a cop, but it wouldn't be how I'd do hits.
0: Hyman has the same theory.
9: If somebody hired a hitman to find him, you wouldn't think they'd use a rifle.
2: No.
9: So it could have been somebody with a grudge against him. As I mentioned, I think some of these websites he was running may have been scams, and he may have scammed people.
0: Does this help us get any closer to figuring out who or why someone might have killed Jesse? It was an open secret in the climbing community that Jesse slept alone in a remote spot. In the end, whoever killed him proved they could shoot him and get away with it. Like Yvette, I'm not a cop, but from what we've heard, there appears to be a strong possibility the killer was someone from Squamish, or at least someone with local knowledge. It's an unsettling thought, Squamish is growing, but it's still a small community. You can run into the mayor at the grocery store. You can take a walk anywhere, and there's a good chance you'll bump into someone you know. It's disturbing to think the person you pass by on the sidewalk might be the one who did it. However it ended, and whoever ended it, Jesse's life, and of course, his death, has left its mark. Those like me, who only knew him by reputation, were left with mostly questions. Not just about who ultimately killed him, but also, who was he? A man who shapeshifted so often, it's easy to get caught up in the chase. But for those who were close to him, those who loved him, they are left with just a hole. His parents, who knew very well that their son lived a shady life, loved him and waited for years to hear from him again.
11: We haven't seen Brett in months, so I'm answering the phone now in hopes that it's Brett.
0: Today, his father still waits for justice.
12: What did you think when you heard about how he had, how his life ended?
9: Well, I mean, I wanted to know how and who.
12: Yeah.
9: I mean, I still want to know who.
0: His climbing friends, who never knew Davis Hawk, the far-right neo-Nazi who spewed hate, they're left to wonder if they can truly mourn a man like that. Can they miss Jesse James while at the same time turn their backs on Davis Hawk? And his partner, Eva McLennan?
13: Well, he had a lot of secrets, and I was evidently shielded from a lot, but I can't say what drives somebody to murder.
0: During their time together, Jesse only showed Eva certain parts of his past. She didn't know that he was a neo-Nazi. She didn't know he was a world-class spammer. All she knew was that he made a lot of money in the crypto world, and that together, they lived to climb. And that she loved him.
13: It was sickening to learn of his past as a hate monger, but overall a blessing to connect with his father and with some of his old time friends. So I'm glad for the truth to come out.
0: In the interview with Yvette, Eva is wearing a raccoon hat, like the one Davy Crockett wore.
10: And I said, did he leave you? You know, you say he has millions. Did he leave you any money? Did he take care of you? And she laughed and she touched her raccoon hat and she said, he left me this hat. She kept saying over and over to me, I'm the other half of him that they didn't kill, and he will be with me for life.
13: He was certainly a positive influence in my life. He's with me for life. Yeah.
14: 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What a pleasure it's been sitting in for Matt Galloway this week. He returns to the host chair on Monday. Me? I'm headed back to the CBC News Bureau in Washington, D.C., which, if you know, you know, sits two blocks from the White House. Thanks for listening to The Current. Have a fantastic weekend.

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1: And just after 10 a.m., the South Tower of the World Trade Center collapsed and vanished in a cloud of dust.
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2: Bob Odenkirk is an Emmy-winning actor you might know from shows like Better Call Saul and Breaking Bad. He'll be here to talk about playing an action star in his 60s in his new movie and how risk is a through line throughout his career.
3: This is CBC News from Vancouver. Good morning, I'm Drew Karakas. It doesn't have a name yet, but a new political party in the BC legislature is already growing. Three independent MLAs, Roslyn Bird, Bruce Banman, and Aalia Warbus, say they plan to join the party, which was recently formed by Peter Millibar and Ian Paton. All five are former Conservative Party MLAs who quit the caucus in the last 3 weeks. Peter Millibar is the interim leader of the new party.
4: This is about us trying to recalibrate and give people a legitimate voting option that they can see themselves voting in. MLAs can feel proud to be a part of. Future MLAs can be proud to run for. I've had huge response across this province from very sitting municipal leaders to business leaders across this province wanting to know how to run for this new party.
3: Millibar says the new party will hold an internal leadership vote before the legislature resumes on October 5th. In the U.S., lawyers for a Massachusetts woman accused of killing her three young children have launched a last-minute appeal to try to avoid a mistrial. They want the jury to declare Lindsay Clancy not criminally responsible for the deaths, but the jury appears to be deadlocked after several days of deliberations. Steve Futterman is watching the developments.
5: I'm going to declare mistrial at this point.
6: It appears we are on the verge of a mistrial, but not quite there. The judge was about to declare a mistrial, but the defense is asking for a stay to appeal to the highest court in the state to see if the jury can be told to continue their deliberations.
5: I'll give you an hour before we bring the jury back down.
6: All this took place after the jury sent a note to the judge, essentially saying that they were hopelessly deadlocked. The note said that, unfortunately, we will not be able to reach a verdict. The judge said he was prepared to declare the mistrial, but the defense would like the jury to be given another instruction, urging them to continue their deliberations. All this is taking place as we believe the jury is divided 11 to 1. All signs point to that, but we don't know in which direction, guilty or not guilty. Steve Futterman, CBC News, Los Angeles.
3: Statistics Canada says the Canadian economy suffered a net loss of 42,000 jobs in August. The result was unexpected, with many economists predicting a small increase in the number of jobs. Nisha Patel reports.
7: Many of the losses were full-time jobs, and employment in the public sector fell for the third month in a row. There were fewer Canadians working in wholesale and retail trade, finance and real estate, though the manufacturing sector actually added jobs. Jobs numbers are notoriously volatile. In the first quarter of the year, the economy was slower and businesses were shedding jobs. The growth picked up during the second quarter as businesses found ways to navigate the trade disruptions. And Canada added 181,000 jobs from the period of April to July. Since then, trade tensions with the United States have escalated and the economic outlook has become more uncertain. So the roller coaster ride for the labor market may be far from over. Nisha Patel, CBC News, Toronto.
3: Construction is getting underway on a new gym to support high school students in Tumbler Ridge. Their former school has been demolished following the mass shooting there in February. Students will be returning to temporary classrooms next week. Chad Anderson speaks for School District 59. He says when the new gym opens, it will help students return to a more normal schedule.
8: Allow students to gather and spend time together and engage in physical activity and be together. So it's been a really important part of the recovery. And this addition from the Ministry of Infrastructure is going to be a welcome benefit to secondary students and the whole community in the future.
3: The gym is expected to open early in the new year. Rescuers in Nepal have removed two workers from an underground tunnel at a hydro plant that was devastated by flash flooding last week. The rescue has raised hopes of reaching dozens of workers who might also still be alive 9 days after the disaster. That's the CBC News from Vancouver. We'll have more news on CBC Radio 1 in half an hour. I'm Drew Karakus. Taking a look at the forecast now for Metro Vancouver and Victoria and other parts of the South Coast, increasing cloudiness today with a high of 20. Tonight, cloudy with a chance of showers overnight in the Greater Vancouver area, the low down to 11. Tomorrow, cloudy to start the day, but Environment Canada says we should see some clearing as the day progresses. Tomorrow's high again near 20. Mainly sunny on Sunday, partly cloudy Monday and Tuesday. Right now in Nanaimo, 16 degrees and mostly cloudy, 15 and cloudy in Vancouver.
2: Hey, I'm Garvey Bailey, in for Tom Power. Welcome to Q. Usually when an actor reaches a certain age, you start to see them in different kinds of roles, maybe less physically challenging. Not so for the award-winning actor Bob Odenkirk. Bob, who you know from Better Call Saul and Saturday Night Live, actually thinks that playing an action hero is exactly what he should be doing in his 60s. In his latest role, a film called Normal, he's running down bad guys and engaging in hand-to-hand combat. Bob Odenkirk is coming up. Plus, when Emily Steinwall needed a sax player on her latest album, she turned to her first teacher in a full circle moment. That story and tune coming up on Q.

0: Some people spend their whole careers doing one thing. Bob Odenkirk has spent his career reinventing himself. He started out on stage at Chicago's Second City. Then he joined the writing staff at Saturday Night Live. From there, he moved to being part of the legendary early days at Late Night with Conan O'Brien before creating his sketch show, Mr. Show. So here's where the reinvention starts. Bob Odenkirk shows up in the drama Breaking Bad. Here was this cult comedy figure suddenly playing a sleazy lawyer in this dark show, which has been called one of the greatest series on TV ever. So what started out as a small role turned into this breakout role, and then that turned into his own drama, Better Call Saul, where he was nominated for an Emmy. I'm not even stopping there. Then he reinvents himself again, this time as an action star. He did that in his 60s, and he'll tell you how he did it. So that latest reinvention leads me to his latest movie. It's called Normal. He plays Ulysses, a man appointed temporary sheriff of a small town after the previous sheriff dies. What seems like a quiet job quickly pulls him into corruption and forces him to confront his own past. And here's a cool Canadian thing. It was filmed in Winnipeg. Tom sat down with Bob in the Q studio, and he started out by asking him what it was like to shoot an action movie in the winter in Winnipeg.
1: I've shot 3 films in Winnipeg. Nobody One, Nobody Two, and Normal.
2: How's shooting in Winnipeg in the dead of the winter?
1: It's fantastic. Oh, in the dead of winter. It's still yeah, fantastic.
2: There's a caveat when you say it's fantastic.
1: Because I shot in summer, too.
2: Yeah.
1: You know.
2: This one is the winter, though.
1: Yeah, this was winter. So, I mean, look, there's a lot of similarities between Winnipeg and Albuquerque, where I shot Breaking Bad and Better Call Saul. These are cities that are extremely friendly to filmmaking. You can move your crew, or what we call the circus, which is all the trailers and all the trucks and all the equipment. You can move it easily around town. You know, there's lots of parking lots, there's open areas where you can plant that stuff. And the people are still welcoming, which is true in Albuquerque too. You know, some cities like New York or LA, they are just, you know, they're in the business in LA. So they're like, no, you're not shooting on my block. No.
2: It's not special to them.
1: Well, it's not special to them. That's for sure. But also they're a little acutely aware of things that sometimes go wrong on a film set or that break your house or whatever. Whatever you're shooting in can go awry. Anyway, they're not that welcoming, and it's weird, right? Because we're in the business in LA, and yet when we see those signs go up filming this, you know, tomorrow, you're like, everyone's like, no, not in my backyard.
2: So I'm glad in Winnipeg they were nice to you.
1: But they're very friendly in Winnipeg. And not only that, Winnipeg has amazing looks, places. It's got old New York, it's got modern city, it's got suburb, it's got nice suburb, it's got older suburb, it's got, geez, every look you could want.
2: You said that with this movie Normal, you haven't seen an action movie like this in a long time. What do you mean by that?
1: Well, so Derek Kolstad, who I just mentioned, wrote John Wick. He writes very simple action plots. He had shown me 3 outlines that he had for films. And this was the one I said, I want you to do this one, Normal, because the first thing in the movie Normal is, you could say, a half hour to 40 minutes of mystery, of suspense, of what's going on. Something is off. It's
2: You're
1: a
2: this
1: small town.
2: Temporary sheriff who's going to this town.
1: I'm a fill-in sheriff.
2: Yeah.
1: I'm there because the previous sheriff died abruptly, unexpectedly. And also the town is like a lot of small towns. It's kind of beat up and a bit abandoned. But then the part that's not abandoned is really nice. Like, they somehow seem to have money flowing through this town. But why? This is what I loved about this. At a certain point, this film, Normal, becomes a pure action film. The last 40 minutes are just action, action, action.
2: Yeah.
1: But until then, it's a suspense film with comedy, a lot of comedy mixed in. I don't know if you know Lake Wobegon or
2: the Garrison Prairie Keillor Home
1: stuff.
2: Companion.
1: It's got that small town humor of the quirky small town people who are likable but a little bit crazy. And so this is why we have an amazing cast of Canadian actors, by the way.
2: A lot of Canadians in this.
1: Filling this town. Well, sure. We shot in Winnipeg.
2: That. I like that you had that because I feel a kinship with people from, you're from the Midwest, right?
1: I am. I'm from Chicago, but I spent a lot of time in Wisconsin, and I've been asked to do a Minnesota accent, which is close to a Canadian accent, and I know there's different Canadian
2: just like
1: accents.
2: Just like an OA, like that kind
1: of
2: thing.
1: Yeah.
2: I'm from Newfoundland, see? I'm from the far East Coast with a whole completely different accent.
1: Oh, yeah.
2: But what we have in common, we are also considered to be really nice and friendly and sweet.
1: Yeah.
2: And I think, this is my theory on you, because you did one of the seasons of Fargo, the Nebraska, even some of Saul is in the middle of the Midwest. This is in the Midwest. And you're from the Midwest. I think you, like I do, like something about going into these places where everyone seems sweet, seems nice, and showing that actually these places can be kind of weird and subversive and strange.
1: Sure, absolutely. I love that. Well, I'm from a town called Naperville, which is actually a pretty big town now, but it wasn't when we moved there. It was 20,000 people and a lot of farms. In fact, farms right behind my house when I moved there as a kid. And then I spent a lot of time in, I went to college in Carbondale, Illinois. I spent a lot of time in small towns and all through the Midwest.
2: And they're strange little places, but they can be, you know.
1: Yeah, and in Wisconsin, too, I have to say, because I think about this movie, which is set in a fictional town of Normal, Minnesota. But, of course, I just love the mislead of it. There's nothing normal going on in this town. It's a very strange scenario.
2: Yeah. I'm also kind of used to you being an action star now. For people who don't know the story, can you talk a little bit about, because it was a pretty intentional decision, right?
1: Like,
2: After years of comedy, I want to be an action star.
1: So I'd been doing Better Call Saul. I was in my second or third year, and the show I knew was playing around the world. I knew that people were watching it in Italy and Russia even. And then I was on my bike ride. Every Saturday I would ride my bike in Albuquerque. There's 300-plus miles of bike trails in Albuquerque. And I would just go for hours. It was a way to de-stress, you know. I loved it. And my brother-in-law sent me a screen grab from his phone of a television set in his hotel room in China that had an ad for Better Call Saul. And I was like, wow, they're watching me in China. Holy cow. So then I'm riding my bike for hours. And I'm thinking, what movie could I do that would play around the world? Because all these audiences are watching me. And I thought, well, action plays around the world. And also, I'm an older guy. Action is something that you can do when you're older. There's something, it's okay. Like, you can't be a romantic lead, not really. I mean, there's a lot of things you kind of, you're aged out of.
2: Yeah, but you can still be like an older dude.
1: But they'll let you do that. So then I thought, well, how do they know me? They know me as Saul. Saul Goodman in Better Call Saul is a striver. He is indefatigable. He really does not quit. He's very clever. He comes up almost too clever, really. He's kind of like Tom Sawyer. He comes up with two elaborate plans for his problems, which always gets him into trouble. But he's kind of an action lead. You know, his heart is on the line, except he doesn't fight, you know. But I'd be willing to learn stage fighting. This was 7 years ago, 8 years ago. I remember thinking, I'm in good shape. I had not yet had a heart attack. And
2: always a good sign, yeah.
1: Maybe if I'd had that, I wouldn't have tried this.
2: You probably know? Wouldn't have, because you probably would have felt a little scared
1: thought,
2: to do it.
1: You got to be careful there. But I thought, I'm in good shape. I was a comedy writer for 25 years. I did not use my body.
2: Yeah.
1: Except to eat chicken and lean back and make jokes. But really, I hadn't used my body.
2: So I'm going to be an action star now.
1: And I thought, well, I'll put it to use before I die. And
2: what was the hardest part of it? What was the hardest part?
1: The training?
2: Part? Yeah.
1: The hardest part was the embarrassment. Look, so I put this word out. I called my manager on that bike ride. I called Mark Provocero. And I said, hey, I got a crazy idea. I heard about, you know, they're showing, watching me in China. Do you think I could do an action movie? And I had some notions for it already, too. And I'd had two break-ins in my home in L.A., and I had a lot of latent feeling of anger towards the people who did that. And I thought I would love to mine that frustration and anger and play a character who has that. And he did not laugh at me, which was crazy. Like, I expected him to go, Bob, keep riding that bike.
2: Yeah.
1: Chill out.
2: Yeah. Go write some jokes.
1: Go write some jokes and go to sleep. Mm-hmm. but he was like, uh-huh, okay. No, I see what you're saying. You're right. All right. Well, let's put the word out. So then we found some writers, but it wasn't until we found Derek Kolstad that it clicked. And that's because Derek is a real action genre master. And so Derek was the one who was willing to write a story that took my regular guy character and put him in a conceptualized world with a bad guy who was magically evil. And that's what I wanted.
2: Yeah, and you're this relatable guy. You don't look like Sylvester Stallone.
1: No, I don't. I mean,
2: there's something for me about that. Something for me about watching someone who I could.
1: And also was important to me. And I'll tell you, I had to fight for some things. Like, I had to fight for the guy and nobody taking the garbage out. That was a scene I pitched and it wasn't in the script. And I was like, please put that in there. He takes the garbage out and he doesn't get out in time to get for the garbage to get picked up. That is just a regular, and that people talk about it. They know that moment because everyone, every guy certainly, and a lot of moms probably relate to like, I missed it again.
2: Yeah, almost every week.
1: Yeah.
2: Really, almost every week.
1: And that's just that just ties you to those people. That's a frustration that they can connect to. And now you asked me what was the hardest part, the embarrassment. So I put the word out. We got Derek going on a script, and I started to train. And I trained for about 2 years before we made that movie. And I trained with one of the best stunt actors in the world, Daniel Bernhardt. He's been in every action film you've seen of the last 15 years. He trained me diligently. And I'm in a stunt gym. These are huge gyms. They're set up to have more than one crew working at a time. And here I am in the corner, this guy who is a comedy writer who's got to learn the basics and just do them a couple thousand times to just get to a decent place. And that's what I'm doing. I'm in the corner just doing this basic movements over and over and over for hours, you know, 3 days a week. And over on the other side are the best stuntmen in the world doing flips, planning
2: scenes. You're embarrassed.
1: And I'm just sitting here going, are they watching me? Are they laughing? Are they cringing? Are they, you know, are they embarrassed when I walk by? Like, oh yeah, the guy with the midlife crisis. Okay, yeah.
2: I bet they were like, you know, the guy at the gym being like, oh, look at him. He's trying his best. Good for him.
1: You know? It's just, you expressed to some extent, I'm accepted maybe as an action actor now after three films. And that's one of the things I really was a goal, was to do right by those guys and girls who they've devoted their lives to. They love this like I loved sketch comedy.
2: Yeah, you don't want to be a dilettante.
1: That's right.
2: Right.
1: They spend hours in the gym. They go to the gym every day.
2: Yeah.
1: They hang out there. They work out. They practice things. They've got their computers open and they're watching old scenes from movies. They're showing each other something that was shot in China last week and going, let's try to, and then they'll do that. You'll see them, you know, watch something and go, stand up and try to do that move. And you just go, I watched that and I said, that's me when I was doing sketch comedy.
2: Right.
1: And I would not have liked it if Jason Statham went, hey, watch me. I can write sketch comedy. Get out of the way.
2: That's you when you were listening to like Credibility Gap and Derek and Clive, like Peter Cook and Dudley Moore and Monty Python. It was like, okay, I want to do that. That's what I want.
1: Yeah. My whole life from when I was about 10 years old is when I really started writing sketches.
2: Yeah.
1: And I would not have liked if a action guy walked into the writer's room and said, like, hey, calm down, I can do this. Yeah. You watch me.
2: Yeah.
1: And the fact that I've gotten to make three action films and I hopefully have done a credible job in the acting and in the fighting department, it matters to me. I want those people to know I respect them and the art form and craft that they've cared about.
2: And it is sort of invisible to me now. Like, I really do just see you. When I was watching Normal, it did just feel, I didn't think about it that much anymore.
1: Well, there's certain things that I know I can do.
2: Yeah.
1: And I can do them credibly, but there are things I can't do. I can't do high kicks. There's a lot of moves that these pros do that I'd never even try. Although I asked to do one thing and they wouldn't let me.
2: What's
1: do
2: that? What'd you want to do?
1: I wanted to do the Bruce Lee 1-inch punch.
2: Oh, the punch where you go.
1: Where you ride up to the guy. And you,
2: yeah.
1: It starts at your feet, by the way.
2: Yeah. Mm.
1: And they were like, no, you're not doing that.
0: I'm Gurbi Bailey. This is Q, and you're in the middle of Tom's conversation with Bob Odenkirk. Bob's latest movie, Normal, is streaming now on HBO Max and Prime Video. And in the movie, Bob's taking on another action hero role, something he started to move into in recent years. But Tom wanted to ask about one of his early mentors. That's where they pick up the conversation.
2: What I'm struck by is that you were having this moment where Saul was so big that you were in China and you were being watched all over the world. Because when I was researching for this interview and I was reading about you, I was, you know, it doesn't take long for you to get into your time in Second City and you're in Chicago.
1: Yeah.
2: And you're working with Del Close, for people who don't know, is a sort of visionary improviser and also sort of like philosopher around improvisation.
1: Yeah.
2: And he says this thing that's, I belong in struggling organizations.
1: Yeah.
2: And you say in your book, that resonates with me. Here you are, this, you know, the big star now, and you're trying to you're capitalizing on it. What can I do more with this? Can you bring me back there to who you were then? Like someone saying, I belong in struggling organizations, and you going, yeah, that's it. That's for me.
1: So Del, this incident where I met Del Close, a famous acting guru, teacher, and philosopher, as you point out, it was just happenstance. And it was really a remarkable thing. And Del is sort of a contemporary of Keith Johnstone. Do you know who Keith is?
2: No.
1: Well, Keith is an amazing improvisation teacher who lived in Calgary.
2: Oh, wow. Canadian.
1: Until he passed away. Well, he's British.
2: But
1: I don't know if he had Canadian citizenship.
2: Yeah, sure.
1: I think he probably did. And
2: right.
1: He ran the Loose Moose Theater there in Calgary.
2: Right.
1: And I knew that I loved Second City, and I knew that I loved sketch comedy, and I was in college, and I was starting to get the inklings that maybe I should try to make that a career. And I went to Chicago. I had a comedy radio show, and I did live performance with my friends, but it took a long time for me to even think the thought, maybe this is what a pro does, what I'm doing every week. You know, it's a common thing when you don't grow up near Hollywood or you don't have anyone in your life who has done anything in entertainment to imagine that you could do that is kind of a challenging leap.
2: A pipe dream. I understand it.
1: Yeah, sure. So I had that thought. I went to Chicago. I was interviewing someone at Second City, Joyce Sloan, the den mother of Second City. And I had wandered down the street I wanted to get a book on improvisation and try to learn it at college with my friends. And I had two books in my hand. I had Viola Spolin's book, which is a big like Bible of improvisational games. And I had Keith Johnstone's thin book called Impro. Great book, still great book, that sort of tells his personal story and talks about games and different improvisational theories. And I remember thinking, I'm going to get the smaller book that reads more personally.

0: things, but he had quit drugs and he had quit Second City. Is marijuana a drug?
1: Yeah.
0: Okay, so he hadn't quit all drugs.
1: Yeah, yeah. It's legal in Canada, but it still counts, I think.
0: Quit
1: yeah, yeah.
0: Challenging yeah. hard drugs.
1: However, if you say I'm on drugs, I don't think of marijuana. He has trouble with drugs, I don't think of marijuana. So
0: He was at a juncture in his life, and I sat down, and he talked for 2 hours, and he rambled and rambled, and it was so inspiring to me. And what was inspiring about it was he'd had such an interesting life, and I thought, wow, I want that. I want that. And he did say, I belong in struggling organizations to me. He was talking about SNL and Second City. He had worked at Saturday Night Live as an acting coach, and because they couldn't get that cast to gel at the time. Mm-hmm. And then he had been at Second City, and it had made its way to what it is, a very popular, renowned place at that point. And he felt like, I got to start again. And I feel that way. I feel like I do best when it's like a little bit harder than I want it to be. You know, I'm going to say if there's a hint of embarrassment to it, like you could embarrass yourself here. That's part of it too, is like, I know I'm doing something hard if I suspect I might just make a real ass of myself and get laughed at by everyone, not in the way I want to.
1: You said you love playing a person who carries their pain around, but doesn't completely succumb to it and instead uses it as fuel.
0: Yeah.
1: And it's hard not to have that in my mind when you're talking about being motivated by embarrassment.
0: Yeah.
1: What's going on? Why does that resonate with you personally?
0: Wow. What a profound, I said that and you ID'd that. You nailed it, man. Gee whiz. Well, you're going to dig into some pretty heavy stuff. Look, I was raised Catholic.
1: Me too.
0: Right?
1: Mm-hmm.
0: Very strict, mm-hmm. very, you know, nuns and all that. And I would have to say that the deeply implanted shame and embarrassment at being alive that, is somewhat of the DNA of Catholicism that I was taught, is just a steady part of me that I'll have to find some good value to and do try to find. And one of the things is I think, I don't think I'm that different from lots of people who carry
1: some self-criticism, carry
0: yeah,
1: shame.
0: Yeah, kind of a deeper kind of a shame. I do think that's kind of embedded in me, and I find a way to bring it to these parts that I play. Look, they are all pretty much Catholic guys that I play.
1: Yeah, you know? Carrying around this burden, but trying to use it and trying to get through the day and use it.
0: Yeah, try to find some value to that energy that feels negative inside you.
1: Yeah, you might say
0: feels
1: some people,
0: burdensome.
1: Some people become a radio host when they talk to people about these things.
0: There you go.
1: Hey, nice to meet you.
0: Hey, man. Good talking to you.
1: Thanks for coming in.
0: Sorry I ramble so much.
1: You don't. Bob Odenkirk stars in the new action film, Normal.
2: That was Tom Power in conversation with Bob Odenkirk. I should mention Bob's movie, Normal, is streaming now on HBO Max and Prime Video. All right, coming up on cue, when the musician Emily Steinwell started working on her new song, she needed a saxophone player. So she asked her old teacher, who just happens to be a very prominent Juno Award-winning Canadian jazz composer. You're going to hear that song after this and a bit of Emily's surprising ties to Canadian music history. Plus, there are still a few more weeks to go before summer officially ends. The poet Sana Wani will be here to read you her new poem, which is an ode to a Toronto summer. So much more Q coming up right after this. Don't go anywhere.

Good morning, it's 10:30. I'm Drew Karakis. You're listening to CBC Radio 1. A fledgling political party in the BC legislature is growing. Former Conservative MLAs Peter Millibar and Ian Paton announced plans last week to join forces to create the as-yet-unnamed new party. This morning, three independent MLAs, Rosalind Bird, Bruce Banman, and A'alia Warbus, who also recently quit the Conservative caucus, say they plan to join them. The legislature will resume sitting on October 5th.

0: and the new party expects it will have official third-party status at that time. Vancouver Police Chief Steve Rye says he has recommended that a veteran member of the VPD be suspended without pay after he was charged yesterday with theft, fraud, and breach of trust. Rye says the charges against Cal Desange follow a 2.5-year-long investigation. Desange has been a member of the VPD for 26 years. He's also the CEO of the Kids Play charity organization. There's been a significant drop in the number of wildfires in BC in recent days. The BC Wildfire Service says there are close to 140 active fires, down from about 200 last week. Cooler, wetter weather has helped lower the risk, although the Wildfire Service says it's still dry in many regions following a prolonged drought. In the weather for Metro Vancouver, Victoria, and the South Coast, Environment Canada says we'll have a mainly cloudy day today and a high of 20.
1: Gerby Bailey in for Tom Power. You're listening to Q. The Toronto musician Emily Steinwall grew up on classic rock, but when she was a teenager, she found herself becoming obsessed with jazz saxophone. She'd run scales over and over and practice nonstop for years. She even went to college to study jazz saxophone. So jazz has always featured heavily in her sound and songwriting. And if you're wondering, Emily's music sounds a bit like this.

0: That's a bit of There Is a Light from Emily Steinwall off her new album called But There's Beauty in the Fall from Grace. That was actually one of the first songs Emily ever wrote. You didn't hear it just then, but there is a saxophone in that song. Now, even though Emily studied jazz saxophone, it's not Emily playing that saxophone. She asked a legendary Canadian saxophonist and her former teacher to help her out. His name is Kirk McDonald. So when Emily stopped by the Q studio a little while ago to talk about the song, I started off by asking her what was going on in her life when she first sat down to write There Is a Light. And that's where our conversation begins.
1: I was just out of college for saxophone.
0: Where'd you go?
1: I went to Humber College.
0: Of course. Yeah. Yeah. And shout out Humber.
1: Shout out Humber. I loved my time at Humber and I really was like very devoted to the practice of jazz saxophone. And I'm a very, when I get into something, I get really into it. I kind of focus my full force into it. So it's not that I always sang. I grew up with, like, my parents are both musicians. They play rock music. I grew up listening to rock music. I grew up playing a little guitar. But once I decided I wanted to pursue saxophone, like, at that post-secondary professional level, I just forgot about all that and was just like, scales, practicing, long tones. Like, that's all I did for years. And then right after college, I kind of had an awakening to, like, that there's more to my creativity than that. And so I was going through this chapter of, like, I got really into yoga. Okay. And I got really into, like, kind of like more spiritual saxophone practice, like with the breath and the long tones. And I was living near Christy Pitts and I was spending like a lot of time in Christy Pitts Park, just like kind of walking around with the trees. And, yeah. And I was just feeling very like, yeah, like, for lack of a less corny term, like, I was kind of having a spiritual awakening, so to speak. And I was just like, I felt this creative force trying to kind of come through me a little bit more than just like playing cocktail parties professionally with my saxophone and stuff. So then I was sitting under a tree in Christy Pitts Park with a guitar and wrote There Is a Light. Like, that chorus, just I sang the whole chorus.

0: And I feel, I don't know, I feel like as an artist, I try to be like a vessel. I feel like songs, like they float around like little fairies that, you know, try to manifest and become a material through songwriters, right? And I think that's like the fun of being a songwriter. I try to be a open channel.
1: It sounds like you were really open to it in that moment though, too.
0: I was, yeah.
1: That, you know, if you were going to be a vessel, like you were just like,
0: I was.
1: Bring it.
0: I was like barefoot in Christy Pitts under a tree. Yeah, I was ready.
1: You cannot be more ready than barefoot. I mentioned before that you went to school to study jazz saxophone, of course, and you actually called up an old teacher of yours.
0: I did.
1: Kirk McDonald. Kirk, of course, Canadian jazz legend. Like,
0: yeah.
1: I mean, played with Walter Bishop Jr., Vince Mendoza, got a couple Junos in there. So can you tell me about why you wanted to call up one of your teachers to play on your album?
0: Yes. Well, Kirk was, I love Kirk.
1: Yeah.
0: He's an amazing artist, an amazing person. And he was my mentor for 5-6 years. Like, Kirk is he's a very prolific player.
1: Yeah.
0: But he's also, and perhaps lesser known, a very prolific educator. Mm. And I would reckon that most people that have gone through jazz education in Toronto and Canada mm-hmm. have been influenced by Kirk McDonald because he is such a strong educator. And I think his integrity as an artist is very admirable. He really cares mm-hmm. that students care about music. Yeah. And he really like pushed me in a way that I loved, because I strive in that kind of like, you know, high pressure, like give me a high bar to jump over. I want to jump over it, you know? So he pushed me, and I used to like go to the Rex and record his sets and then go like home and then like lift his lines and then like,
1: wow.
0: Yeah. So when I was recording this, I actually had a live recording of this. I did like a live session version of the song There Is a Light like mm-hmm. 8 years ago. It's like an older song. And I wanted to put it on this record because I wanted to have a studio version. Mm. And I thought it really fit like the theme of the record. And so it was kind of like again, it's the first song I ever wrote. So it was kind of like a resurrection of like this old song. And then I was like, well, I could just play like the same kind of stuff I played on the first live session one, or I could just go to the source and mm-hmm. get the guy that taught me all those licks to do it. And so I just got him to do it, and I was very happy that he was down to do it. So he came over to my house, which is my mom's house where I live. I have like a little studio set up in the attic, and he came over on his way to a gig in the East End at the Black Bear Pub, which is like this funny little dive bar that I love so much. And they just, it's like this random dive bar at like O'Connor and St. Clair, and they have like world-class jazz musicians that play there. And you would never, it's like
1: so
0: driving
1: great.
0: By, you'd never know, but it's like this little East End secret. And so he was on his way to that gig. So he like stopped by my place, and I put a couple of microphones in front of him. And it was fun for me because I'm like trying to learn how to record stuff right now. So I kind of placed the mics. I like made him do the solo like 15 times. It's a short solo, right? And then I was like placing the mics a little different every time, trying to get it to sound good. And then I was pretty hands-on in there, and it was just awesome. Like, it was just cool to have him. It felt very low-key, like, he's just coming over, putting the headphones on. It was really cool. It felt really cool. I was like, this rocks.
1: I'm happy for both of you,
0: because
1: I'm sure that he himself is feeling pretty chuffed too.
0: Yeah.
1: Like if a student asks you to come and play on the, you know, you're doing something right.
0: Yeah,
1: you
0: totally.
1: Know? You're doing something right. Okay. I want to give him one last shout out mm-hmm. here. What's one of your favorite Kirk McDonald pieces and why?
0: Well, I have a lot. I played a lot of his original compositions in those youth programs. Mm-hmm. We played a lot of his songs. My favorite one is called Calendula. It is a flower. It was written for his daughter, who is also a friend of mine, Virginia McDonald. She is like a world-class clarinet player. She's like touring the world all the time as like a jazz clarinetist, and we were the same age. She went to Humber as well, so she's a very good friend of mine. And Calendula is like one of the prettiest melodies. It's so beautiful. It's like a more tender side of his artistry, and so if you're gonna play it, it's beautiful. And yeah, I'd say that's my favorite one.
1: Before I let you go and before I get you to throw to the song, I know someone from your family.
0: Mm-hmm.
1: I wanted to ask you a bit about your grandfather.
0: Mm-hmm.
1: because I knew him through the jazz world, and he was such a huge supporter of music, just mm-hmm. in general, and of up and coming musicians. And I know he passed a couple of years ago, and I'm so sorry for that loss. Just a lovely, lovely man. Was there anything that your grandfather, who was the co-founder of Long & McQuaid, I should add, Jack Long, was there anything that he said to you or something in the way you have approached life as a musician that you take with you now?
0: Oh man, so much. Yeah. I could be here for a long time talking about that. The first time I ever told him I wanted to be a saxophone player, mm-hmm. I used to go visit him and my granny a lot and sing jazz standards with them, because my granny was an amazing piano player. And obviously my grandpa played trumpet. And I used to go visit them once a week. And then when I was in ninth grade, I said, oh, I started playing saxophone in the band class and I really like it. I think I want to like take it seriously. And he went, okay, well, you have to go to the source. You have to do your homework. So we're going to go listen to Coleman Hawkins play Body and Soul. And we're not going to go down for dinner until you can sing it note for note. And we just sat there for 3 hours with this like 2.5 minute long song on repeat for 3 hours. And I can still sing it.
1: To this day.
0: To this day. I can literally do the whole thing.
1: Wow.
0: Etched deep in my neural pathways. But that was a lesson in like going to the source.
1: Yeah.
0: Going to, you know, not just dancing out on the farthest branch of the tree, but kind of trying to find the roots of what you're doing and the depth. And then he was just a very good person. Like, he really preached just like kindness and honesty and just being real, just keeping it real. He was the king of keeping it real.
1: 100%. With that being said, I need you to do something for me.
0: Mm-hmm.
1: I need you to throw to There Is a Light.
0: My name is Emily Steinwall, and you're about to listen to the song There Is a Light from my new album, But There's Beauty in the Fall from Grace. And this song features saxophonist Kirk McDonald. And I hope you enjoy.

That was the song There Is a Light featuring Kirk McDonald from Emily Steinwall. Emily's new album, But There Is Beauty in the Fall from Grace, is out.

0: ever make the time to notice and appreciate the places and the people that make up your everyday life? The way the clerk greets you at the grocery store or the funny jokes on your favorite coffee shop sandwich board? As you're about to hear, Sana Wani takes note of the fragments that make up everyday life in her city, which is Toronto. Sana is a poet. Her debut collection, My Grief, The Sun, won the prestigious 2023 Trillium Prize for Poetry. Sana joined me in the Q studio to talk about her new collection, Lantern, and to read a poem from it. Here's our conversation.
1: This collection for me was very much about like the beauty of an ordinary life. So what is it that I marvel at in my everyday? How can I get more in touch with that feeling? I felt like I was building a really beautiful life. It was taking a lot of complicated effort. Mm. And I almost wanted to like archive that in this book.
0: Yeah.
1: And it was an experience that a lot of my friends were also going through. We were all somewhat around our like mid to late 20s, which is usually quite a pivotal time in like who you become or coming into yourself.
0: Mm-hmm.
1: And so I just feel like this book for me was very much about celebrating that, celebrating the two events that I feel like really define that for me, which were like falling in love mm-hmm. with someone.
0: That does it.
1: Mm-hmm. Uh-huh. And then building a home with that person.
0: Yeah. There's also, there's that love, but there's also love for a city mm-hmm. in this. It has been described as a love letter to Toronto. Not everyone knows the Toronto that you've grown to love.
1: Mm-hmm.
0: So tell me about the parts of this city that moved you to want to write about it and yeah. to sort of put it feels like you're putting like little pin marks into the beautiful parts of the city. What moved you to do that?
1: Oh, thank you so much for describing it like that. It love moved me, I think. Like I grew up in a suburb of Toronto in Mississauga, and I spent not too much time here as a child, but in my like late teens, I moved back. I've lived kind of a few other places. And Toronto is just like this very special place, right? Like there's no city quite like it in the world, but it's not like a famous city in certain senses. So it retains some of that like mid-sized city charm, but mm-hmm. it's very international. It's very global at the same time. Anyway, I came back and I was kind of struck by all of the things that are hard and that are difficult about a big city that changes. But I just kept spending more and more time here. I went to university yeah. at the University of Toronto, and then I got a job. I did my internships. I did everything here that like growing up requires. And that time did something very beautiful mm-hmm. To our relationship.
0: Yeah.
1: And just like getting to know like local businesses, seeing people on the street that you just come to like know when you spend a lot of time in certain places. I don't know. It's just like there's so much to love about Toronto, I think. And like mm-hmm. it's easy to focus on some of the really horrible things. I don't say that lightly just because like they're so horrible. They're vivid. They make themselves clear.
0: Mm-hmm.
1: But like, I don't know, the like pink Fiat at the corner of Dundas and like Ronci is really beautiful to me.
0: Yeah.
1: And I saw it a lot, you know, like it's so pink. Like it was gorgeous.
0: You know what? You said you went to the University of Toronto. And when I did spent some time at the University of Toronto as well, one of the things that I always just struck me as so beautiful was seeing the cherry blossoms
1: mm-hmm.
0: in spring when you just walk around and you just right around Robarts. And mm-hmm. it's like, oh,
1: I know.
0: It's like a little surprise every
1: yeah.
0: time you walk, you go around the corner, you're like, oh,
1: mm-hmm.
0: there's that.
1: Right. And then there's that weird building. Like,
0: oh, yeah.
1: What is like that goose looking strange,
0: oh, yeah, that,
1: brutalist?
0: Yeah.
1: Like
0: the brutalist architecture,
1: you know?
0: And then the flowers. It's just like, okay.
1: It's so Toronto.
0: You're telling me something.
1: Yeah.
0: Yeah.
1: Yeah.
0: I want you to tell me more. You're going to read a poem mm-hmm. for us called Toronto Summer. But before you read it, can you tell me just a little bit about it?
1: Sure. Yeah. I think it's very much like a poem dedicated to the pins of the city in that beautiful way you described it. Like it's a catalog almost of like all the different places that I love and yeah. like what makes the city to me and what made me fall in love with it.
0: Beautiful. Well, let's just go ahead and hear it.
1: Toronto summer. I'm headed to Lansdowne on line 2. There's an art show everyone's been talking about. It's free. My friend is visiting from out of town, so I'm acting like a tourist. Another friend, upon being called a Toronto person by her family, asks, how could they understand? They're from Alberta. There's a thrift store in Kensington called Courage. There's a pulse in every neighborhood and usually someone yelling. Songs my mother loved a long time ago play in the restaurant beneath my apartment. Everyone thinks this city was made for me, and it is. That's the trick. You'll get it when you're here. My friend asks me, how did you know? But I didn't. I rode the streetcar and thought about my life until suddenly it made sense. The best ice cream is on Dundas, I insist to someone from Leslieville. The best gimbap is on Church, we both agree. At a bookshop on Roncesvalles, 4 writers answer a question about inspiration. A bolt of lightning moving through the body, patience and years of practice. I know nothing about love but promise. I promised myself I would try to be happy, and I was. I promised the city I would live here for a long time, and I did. I can keep promises in my heart, which is small compared to life, but at least as big as this crosswalk. I love Bloor, I tell my friend, as if it is a street, not a spine. I love life, I tell my friend, as if it is by luck, not loyalty. We are getting off at the next stop. Tonight, I will order a drink and laugh. Tomorrow, I will find my way again. There will always be construction. I will find my way around. I don't need a map. It's 7 p.m., and we're drunk on the fact that it's not yet night. It's July, and I'm young, alive in this city with no end.
0: Thank you so much, Sana. That was lovely. And thanks for being here.
1: Thanks so much, Garvia.
0: That was Sana Wani reading her poem, Toronto Summer. Her new collection, Lantern, is out right now.

I'm Garvey Bailey. You're listening to Q. Earlier this week, we learned of the passing of one of the most recognizable voices in contemporary jazz, Cassandra Wilson. She was 70 years old. Cassandra was born in Jackson, Mississippi. She came from an influential musical family and started playing piano when she was only 4 years old, and then guitar at 12. But it was in New Orleans where she found her footing as a jazz singer. Cassandra worked with everyone from The Roots to Wynton Marsalis. She won a couple of Grammys, and in 2001, Time magazine called her America's best singer. There's no doubt that Cassandra could sing anything and make it hers. In fact, that's one of the things she was known for. She could take songs across many genres and make it her own. Her voice was one for the ages. It was unique, full of soul. She just connected with people. I want to play you a song that I loved from Cassandra. This is Cassandra Wilson with her rendition of the band classic, This Is the Wait.

0: Cassandra Wilson with her rendition of the classic song by the band, The Wait. We learned that Cassandra Wilson died earlier this week. She was 70 years old. And that is it for the show today. Q This Week was produced by Simi Bassi, Ben Edwards, Deanne Eros, Vanessa Greco, Vanessa Nigro, Liv Pasquarelli, Adriel Smiley, Catherine Stockhausen, and Caitlin Swan. Our digital team is Vivian Rashad, Kenneth Collins, March Mercanti, and Julia Whalen. Our production assistant is Zoe Morris. Sam Hashmi is our engineer. Our director is Glory Omotayo. Our senior producer is Matt Murphy. Beza Saifa is our executive producer. It's been so much fun hanging out with you here on Q. I'm going to be gone for a while. Tom is back, y'all. He's back. I had so much fun. I hope to see you soon. My name is Garby Bailey, sitting in for Tom Power. Catch you next time.
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2: My name is Siaya, and I live in the most beautiful place on Earth. 7 months ago, I blew up my life, and a lot has shifted since then. 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Welcome to Ice Cove.
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5: Okay, so the sequel to the Ali G movie comes out next month. It's called Who Is I? And stars Sacha Baron Cohen back in the role that made him famous. You'll hear how the comedy is landing and why there's already a boycott to stop its screening in theaters.
6: This is CBC News from Vancouver. Good morning, I'm Drew Karakas. The Vancouver Police Department has released more information about the investigation into a high-profile member of the VPD who has been charged with offences dating back to 2017. Cal Desange was taken into custody yesterday. He's been with the department for more than two decades. He's also the CEO of a charity organization for children. Chief Steve Rye says the department received information in 2023 from a number of people who claimed Desange was involved in criminal activity. After an investigation of more than 2 years, Rye says 19 victims have been identified and police believe there could be others.
7: Crown Counsel approved charges against 50-year-old Kalwinder Singh Desange and one other male, a 51-year-old by the name of Mr. Subjeet Singh Gill of Surrey, BC. Mr. Desange is charged with the following offenses: 4 counts of fraud over 5,000, 4 counts of theft over 5,000, and 1 count of breach of trust.
6: Rye says he has recommended the Vancouver Police Board suspend Desange without pay. Three independent members of the legislature say they are joining a new BC political party formed by former Conservative MLAs Peter Millobar and Ian Payton. A statement released this morning says Rosalyn Bird, Bruce Banman, and Aalia Warbus are joining the as-yet-unnamed party. Millobar is its interim leader.
8: Now we have three more MLAs joining us, and we hope more will come, and we will continue to build this together so that we have that serious, credible voting option for British Columbians to get behind.
6: All five members of this new party quit the Conservative caucus in the last 3 weeks. It's unclear when they will announce a name for their fledgling party. The helicopter search operation in Italy for a missing high-altitude runner from Squamish has been called off. Kaylee McChrystal was last seen on Tuesday while training on the Italian side of the Matterhorn. Megan Williams has the details.
9: Helicopter searches for 38-year-old Canadian sky runner Kaylee McChrystal have been suspended after rescuers found no trace of her on the Matterhorn Mountain of northwest Italy. Crews searched steep gullies and cliffs with two helicopters and used a Recco detector, which can locate reflectors embedded on some outdoor gear, but picked up no signal. Valerio Segor is with the Val d'Aosta Mountain Rescue Service. He says the last person known to have seen McChrystal was a mountain guide who spotted her near a hut at about 38,000 meters on Tuesday.
10: she saw her still going up, going quite quickly, and she told the guy that she was training because she wanted to try the records. No one saw her since then.
9: McChrystal, a lawyer from Squamish, B.C., had been training to climb and descend the Matterhorn in under 5 hours. Mountain guides are still watching for any sign of her, while rescuers wait for new information that could help narrow the search. Megan Williams, CBC News, Rome.
6: A groundbreaking ceremony in Prince George has marked the official beginning of construction on the North Coast Transmission Line project. BC Hydro says it will more than double the amount of electricity sent between Prince George and northwestern BC. It will be used to power LNG and other critical projects in the region. Premier David Eby says the importance of the project can't be overstated, especially against the backdrop of the Trump administration's trade war on Canada. WorkSafe BC is investigating the death of a worker at a natural gas plant in northeastern BC last month, Tom Summer reports.
11: Tourmaline Oil says the incident took place on August 27th near its Atkin gas plant, more than 120 kilometers northwest of Fort St. John. It said a third-party contractor was killed while performing a routine water transfer. According to its website, Tourmaline Oil is the largest natural gas producer in Canada. Company says RCMP and WorkSafe BC were immediately notified. WorkSafe has confirmed they are investigating the incident but can't provide any further details. It's the second death at a Tourmaline facility in the past year and a half. In April 2025, a worker died from a pipeline explosion at the Gundy gas plant, located roughly 150 kilometers north of Fort St. John. Tourmaline says its thoughts are with the worker's family and friends. Tom Summer, CBC News, Fort St. John.
6: That's the CBC News from Vancouver. Taking a look at the forecast now for Metro Vancouver, Victoria, and other parts of the South Coast. Increasing cloudiness today with a high near 20. Tonight, cloudy with a chance of showers in Greater Vancouver overnight and the low down to 11. Tomorrow, cloudy to start the day, but Environment Canada says we should see some clearing as the day progresses. Tomorrow's high, again, near 20. Mainly sunny on Sunday, partly cloudy conditions Monday and Tuesday. Right now in Vancouver, it's 15 degrees and mostly cloudy.
5: So Sacha Baron Cohen is going back to one of his earliest characters. He's making a new Ali G movie. It's called Ali G, Who Is I? And I can't imagine the news is landing how he expected, because there's a petition with more than 30,000 supporters hoping to ban the movie from UK theaters. I'm Alameen Abdul Mahmoud. This is Commotion. L. Jones is here. Marlon Palmer is here. Rad Simon Pillay is here. Good morning, all of you. Nice to see you.
12: Good morning.
13: Good morning.
5: Hi, everybody. Listen, we got a lot to talk about. This Ali G story. We're also going to talk about this new Netflix doc about the ray gun story. But let us begin, if you don't mind, right here.
14: Yo, it's me, Ali G. I've been gone for 20 years, chilling. And in that time, the world went to crap. There was COVID, wars, and Ed Sheeran. Is gonna get back on top with a brand new thing called a documentary.
5: Oof. Okay, that is a bit of the trailer for the film Ali G, Who Is I? And Rad, I pose that question to you, sir. Who is Ali G? Remind us if you don't mind.
15: So Ali G is one of the characters that Sacha Baron Cohen puts on. And when I say puts on, I mean he puts on a full-on costume, very bright, baggy tracksuit, a do-rag, you know, like thick sunglasses, definitely. And putting on this really heavily caricatured British Jamaican accent. And the whole persona is this caricature that he uses to go stealth, right? He goes stealth in interviews. He goes stealth in situations of the wild, trying to disarm people whenever he's in their presence before he hits them with like a real question, which is, and the people we're talking about are sometimes politicians, sometimes activists, and that's his whole stick. It's the kind of thing, it's a trap that he sets up to get these gotcha moments with people, as he does with his other characters like Bruno and Borat. And then you know, of course, this character he created on this sketch comedy show called The 11 O'Clock News before getting the Ali G show. And this is all like late 90s, early 2000s, when not all of us were really questioning these kinds of antics, but here we are 20 years later and he's bringing these characters back. We got to wonder why.
5: Well, I'll ask you this, because I don't remember a petition about the Borat movie. I don't remember a petition about the Bruno movie. There was a petition in the UK with more than 30,000 people who signed this thing saying they want to ban this from theaters. Why is Ali G getting that reaction, Rad?
15: Well, I mean, I think, of course, you know, in the 20 years since, black voices are being heard just a bit more,
5: yeah.
15: Right? And in the idea of putting on a sort of blackface, putting on these racial caricatures, we're not seeing it, we're not embracing it the way we did before. I mean, in the past, people thought that, like, you know, I've seen him being celebrated so much for putting on these antics because he's not mocking these cultures so much as he's like skewing apparently the white people and the privileged people that he's interviewing and mm-hmm. stuff, right? So we gave him a lot of passes for the political points he was scoring, I think, especially when you look at something like Borat, where, you know, it's coming out in the middle of the war on terror and stuff, yeah. And he's using this extreme Muslim caricature who has seven wives and all that stuff to send up what America was in that state. The guy won an Oscar, or was nominated for an Oscar for that, yeah. Right?
5: Won a Golden Globe for Borat.
15: Yeah, exactly. So it's like he's built all of this cred where he seemed to show how he could use this type of comedy as a prop to take on the kind of the political situation in the U.S. But then what about the prop, right? What about what he's weaponizing, right? Mm-hmm. Like where this is offensive gag that doesn't necessarily consider who it's hurting and how many people are laughing at that instead of the people that they should be laughing at.
5: That's a good point. I think maybe we should explain that a little bit more. Marlon, I'll come to you on this. Like, the backlash to Ali G is not a new thing. It's something that goes all the way back to the 2000s when this character first came out. Most of the criticism has come from black comedians and culture critics in the UK. What are their main issues with the Ali G character?
12: Well, he's like UK sick to my stomachs. You know what I mean? It's like, back in the day, that might have been funny, but now it's just like, what are we doing?
5: Yeah.
12: You know what I mean? And I think, like Rad said, a lot of people are more conscious and more socially aware, especially black people. And I think things that we used to find as just entertainment, we see how slippery of a slope that can become. We have more evidence now that it's not just a joke to a lot of people, that there are many people outside of the culture who just take this as a monolith and this is what black people are now. And so I think it's just a changing of the times, right? He's also like, he looks 75 in a Rasta hat in these trailers. Mm. It's kind of like, you know, that one gif of the guy saying, "Hi, can I buy one weeds?" Like, if he was younger, maybe he could pull this off, but you just look like an old white man that's just making fun of black people.
5: Okay.
12: And I think that's what? A large part where it comes from.
5: Hey, generally speaking, that sentence you just said, that's a bad look. An old white man making fun of black people, that sounds awful. I should also note, like, it is rare, Marlon, for comedians to come out and say, oh, that comedian is doing a thing that is bad. But so the idea that you would have comedians come out and say, you know what? We really do not approve of this Ali G character. Do you want to talk about how rare that is for comedians critique their peers?
12: You have to be, it either has to be extremely offensive or extremely bad. And in this case, it's both.
5: Mm.
12: If it was pulled off more talented, and like Rad said, that political element before meant a lot more. It was just saving grace for the whole thing because it was almost presenting as, okay, yeah, I'm this hood guy, but I am still educated. I still do know what's going on and I can challenge and push back. And with this trailer, at least, it's not looking the same at all.
5: Okay, I just want to just play a little bit more of Sacha Baron Cohen as Ali G, just to remind people again of the types of things that this character would do. So this is from an episode of the Ali G show that aired in 2003. It's Ali G trying to convince, at the time, business tycoon Donald Trump to invest in a new product.
13: What is the most popular thing in the world?
16: Tell me.
13: Ice cream.
16: Okay.
13: Everyone has it. And what is the problem with ice cream?
16: I have no idea.
13: It drips.
16: Okay.
13: Well, my idea is to come out with just like these ice cream gloves that make the ice cream not go on your hands and make it all well sticky. And also keep your hands warm.
16: Okay.
13: When you is eating the ice cream.
16: Okay.
13: Is you in or is you in?
5: You know, I just hear that and go, I don't I struggle to find the joke because the entire humor is just, here's Ali G, here's Sacha Baron Cohen trying to just do this accent, and that's the thing that is supposed to be funny. LL, I'll come to you on this. Like, over the years, the argument that we've heard from Sacha Baron Cohen, and I guess the folks who defend him, they say, like, particularly, I should say, mostly non-black fans of Ali G, that, like, the character is not meant to mock black men. It's meant to mock white men who are trying to be black. What are your thoughts on that distinction, L?
17: Yeah, I think in many ways it becomes a distinction without a difference. So the question we have to ask is, what is the role that blackness plays in this particular portrayal? And I think we can't, for example, ignore that in 2026 in Black Britain, what we recently had was, of course, the story of Jason Arday, a black British academic who was hounded first out of his job and then died by suicide. Because we had a rhetoric around saying black people are not qualified for the job. So not simply, the question wasn't simply whether or not he plagiarized, it became that black people are not worthy to be in these institutions. So this is the conversation that's taking place in Black Britain, and then you have this character that uses, so-called broken English, that plays stupid, that is literally put on to be like, I am stupid, so therefore it disarms people. And so the question becomes, is the object of mockery white people who pretend to be black, or does blackness still become this tool, as was said, in which one can project all kinds of narratives around not belonging, around the inadequacy of blackness? I don't think you can separate that. So I think at this particular time, when it's such a fraught time for black people in Britain in particular, having this conversation around their worthiness, their humanness, their qualifications, and their right to life, how can you then say, okay, well, the mockery is white people? You cannot separate that from the way that he uses black stereotype and caricature to do that.
5: I can imagine somebody listening to this conversation, Marlon, and their thoughts would be, well, can anybody sort of do satire based around race? And of course they can. Like, there's a long history of that being done relatively well. The most prominent recent example is probably Robert Downey Jr. in Tropic Thunder. In it, he plays a fictional white actor named Kirk Lazarus. He uses blackface to portray an African-American soldier, which in turn, that's the thing that gave us this moment.
18: I know who I am. I'm a dude playing a dude disguised as another dude.
19: What?
18: You a dude that don't know what dude he is?
20: Or are you a dude who has no idea what dude he is and claims to know what dude he is?
18: What the f*** are you guys talking about?
20: I'm playing other dudes.
18: I know what dude I am.
5: Marlon, I've been a black man my entire life. I've searched my deep black heart for offense at this particular portrayal. I've looked at the screen and I thought, Robert Downey Jr. is in front of me in blackface. Shouldn't I be a little bit offended? But that is one of those rare examples that land pretty well with a lot of black audiences. Like, why do you think that character seems to work really well with black audiences while something like the Ali G character does not?
12: Well, he's the Dr. Umar of blackface. Like, let's just be real. He was holding the black guy accountable for how he was portraying himself on screen. You know what I mean? So it's like, how can we be mad at that? This is black excellence.
5: There's a degree to that portrayal that says there's like a deep awareness, right? There's a deep sort of awareness of, the thing that is sending up is these method actors, like the method actors who go too hard and too intensely. And then at a certain point, literally begin to lose themselves. And then as they begin to lose themselves, then that's the thing that you're seeing, right? Is like that specific conflict. Rad, Hollywood obviously has this like long history of doing this type of thing with black and brown characters. I'm thinking, of course, of one of the most famous examples is Hank Azaria, voiced the Simpsons character Apu. Apu is a fictional Indian person in the show. Hank eventually stops playing Apu in 2017 after a lot of criticism. Ashton Kutcher donned brownface for some ad at a certain point that was pulled after some public backlash. Why do you think Hollywood still struggles to get this kind of thing right, Rad?
15: Well, you know, what I think is interesting is Hank Azaria apologizing for playing Apu around 2017. I mean, this is right around the same time that Aziz Ansari, Kumail Nanjiani, Hasan Minhaj, they're all coming out. They're all coming out as comedians. They're all telling stories about how hard it was for them to live in the same world as Apu, right? As this this racial caricature that has really kind of limited how people perceive them, right? And so I think having all of those, that new generation of brown voices cases come up and be able to say, this was not okay, this is not cool. That's what people responded to, and we don't necessarily see that anymore. My question is, why don't people listen to Black people on the same front? Like, why do we still get it on that front, right? Because I don't see those offensive characters as far as brown people as much anymore, but I'm still seeing Borat right now going off as Ali G. And so what is it about this situation that still makes it okay, that still reinforces, that still has a studio behind it, supporting a whole movie where he gets to do the "Is I not black?" or "Is it cause I black?" situation. And and you know, I don't know if there's it's that political cover where he in the trailer himself, as Ali G says, a lot has happened since then, and I feel like he plans on addressing all the awarenesses we have still in this character. Like, I don't get that, right? And then the other part of it is like Sacha Baron Cohen, like, this guy has nothing else. Like, what does he do? What does Sacha Baron Cohen do besides this caricature of Muslim people in Borat, besides this caricature of gay people with Bruno, and then this caricature of Black people with Ali G? Like, he's got nothing else. So that tells you everything about the kind of punch up versus punch down comedy that he's got in his arsenal. Like, where these are the straws that he's clutching at.
5: And then the idea that, like, over time, we haven't found another gear, right? Like, we have over time, like, he's not found, as a comedian, as a creator, he's done specific, like, acting roles in other movies, and I was like, oh, he's fine in this role. But in terms of his own stuff, there's really just that sort of impersonator gear. That seems to be the gear that he seems to fall into.
15: For this whole political, if again, the main reason that their ostensible argument is that he does this to go stealth, to be able to get people and politicians to say the things that they don't want to be caught on camera and say, how come there's no room for Black people to do that?
5: Yeah.
15: Black comedians to go into those spaces. How come Ali G or Borat or what is his name? Sacha Baron Cohen. How come he can get into these spaces to put on his caricature and get these gotcha moments with these political figures that others cannot? So that, I think, is like still the remaining question.
5: It's worth noting that as we've been having this conversation, Elle Jones was on video and was on her computer. And now we have you over the phone, Elle. And Elle, I want to ask you about this because Canada has its own...
19: Can we point out my computer always explodes when we have Black topics? My computer is
15: severely anti-Black. I'm not here for this.
5: Yeah, and computer said, this is too much Blackness for me. This morning, I will not be having it. And just completely kind of shuts down. I want to ask you about Canada's contributions to this debate, because I actually think it's really important to talk about this. Canada's contribution to this debate is, of course, the character of J-Rock from Trailer Park Boys. J-Rock is, of course, played by Jonathan Torrance. He's a white rapper. He genuinely thinks he's Black. I just want to play you guys this clip.
21: Seems like me, one of us ain't Black. Are you Black?
22: Yeah, I'm Black.
21: This motherfucker is crazy.
23: No, J-Rock's not crazy. He just genuinely believes he's Black, you know? We don't give him a hard time about it. He's always been like that. I don't think most of us even notice anymore.
24: It's just weird when new folks come along and they take a look at him, but as soon as they talk to him and figure out what his stick is, yeah, he's Black.
5: Trailer Park Boys said in Halifax, you are our Halifax representative, so I'll come to you on this. Where does the J-Rock character sort of land in this broader debate?
19: Yeah, I think what's important is to look at, when you're looking at satire, like, what is the context and what is the direction? So we've talked about punching up versus punching down, and perhaps also turning inwards versus turning outwards. And so what the context of Trailer Park Boys is, in a province where we're often portrayed as just like lighthouses and bagpipes, Trailer Park Boys came in and provided this portrait of contemporary working class Nova Scotia life that really resonated with people here. You don't hear those accents. You don't. So even though it's satire, it was also very affectionate by Nova Scotians, and you saw a kind of Nova Scotia you never see. Some people have described the aesthetic of Trailer Park Boys as white trash. And so part of the show is also thinking about that. Like, what happens when white people are sort of discarded from whiteness as such, when you are living in poverty, when you live in a trailer park, when you're considered to be the underclass? And part of that is the relationship to race. So in that case, it's not poking fun at Black people. And again, you have the self-awareness of the Black people being like, what are you doing? And then this kind of joking around that. So in a way, it reaches what Ali G is reaching for, the caricature of white people that think they're Black, but done within, I think, a different context of power and a different context of what the object of the joke ultimately is.
5: You might even say actually accomplishing satire, right? Like that's actually like the thing that you're supposed to do when you develop a satire, because like then you actually bring to the surface
19: those dynamics. Humility.
5: Yeah, yeah, 100%. Right? Completely agreed. Marlon, I should note, we've had this entire conversation and the peg to it is that there's a petition to ban this movie from theaters. We haven't seen this movie. The movie has not actually been released. I do expect that we're going to actually talk about the movie itself when it comes out in October, but do you expect any type of evolution in Sacha Baron Cohen's portrayal of Ali G 20 years later?
12: First of all, I'd like to say I never seen that J-Rock clip before. I have to check that episode out. That was my barber talking to him. that was crazy to see him with hair. That was insane. I don't expect any evolution because just from the trailer alone, like you can tell, just with Sacha Baron Cohen, like just like Rad was saying, there hasn't been much evolution, right? So I don't expect to see any evolution, especially now when I see him getting a prostitute pregnant and then tasting the pregnancy test.
5: Mm-hmm. Yeah,
12: what are we doing here?
5: The signals are not positive.
12: Yeah, you know what I mean? And I think if he was going to evolve the character at all, it would be socially conscious. Mm-hmm. It would be socially aware. And you would see that in the trailer. And I think that there's something to that as well, where there is a new type of white person aspiring to be Black. Yes. That is overly socially aware, that does a little bit too much, where that could have been explored. But oh well.
5: Listen, maybe we'll actually see the movie and Ali G is actually a modern day Dr. Umar. We'll find out. You know what I mean? Like it's hard to say how far they're going to take that character. We'll be revisiting, obviously, the Ali G saga at some point, probably next month at some point. In the meantime, I'm El Amin Abdul Mahmoud and this is Commotion. Marlon Palmer is here and Elle Jones is here and Rad Simon Play is here. And I've got one more story that I want to talk to you guys about. Have a listen to this.
0: Right before the Olympics, I went to my therapist, panicked. She was like, what's the worst that could happen? The whole world could laugh at me. She's like, do you think that's reasonable? I was like, oh no.
5: Just in case you need a reminder. So that was a trailer for the new Netflix documentary called Untold, Ray Gun Breaking Badly. It centers on the, I think now infamous story, right, of the Australian B-girl Ray Gun, the controversy around her, shall we say, subpar performance at the 2024 Olympics. That's when breaking is making its debut at the Olympics. And then you get this documentary. Rad, what else should people know about this doc?
15: I mean, like a lot of this documentary is you get to hear what happened in Ray Gunn's own words, right? Mm. She gets to walk you through who she is, how she sees this opportunity to compete at the Olympics, the hoops that she went through, how she cleared the competition and kind of got into competing the Olympics.
5: To represent Australia.
15: Yeah. To represent Australia. And then, of course, the backlash and all of that, or her performance and the backlash of all of that. And like what's hilarious about this documentary to me is there's still like, you know, a happy ending for Ray Gunn, you know, some acknowledgement for her feelings in the some acknowledgement for her accomplishments and how it's not all like so all dreary. But in terms of acknowledging kind of all the social political impact of her performance,
5: yeah.
15: you have other voices sounding off about her as a white woman in the space, a white professor.

0: pretty toxic and rude. But it's also worth noting, Raygun was not just simply like a naive B-girl who just like walked up and said, I'm going to give it my best shot and then got that spot. She has a PhD in cultural studies. Her thesis centered on the local breaking scene in Sydney, Australia. Until not that long ago, she was a full-time lecturer at Macquarie University in Australia. You're an academic yourself. What was going through your mind as you were watching this doc?
1: I think I'm perhaps having a bit more empathy in this moment that I'm like publicly failing. I think it's actually kind of funny as an academic because, you know, at the most, normally you get a few grants off entering a community and perhaps appropriating it. And she got all the way to the Olympics. In some ways, it's a biblical story, and the documentary doesn't really address that. And in some ways, you could see it as a story of temptation. You know, what does it gain a woman if she gain the whole world but lose her soul, right? That you have in front of you the temptation of qualifying for the Olympics but not being qualified, and then sort of being like, but it's the Olympics, and not turning back, even at the point where you know that you're not ready to be there. And it doesn't really look at that question, like, what could she have done? And so it becomes really about centering her again over the voices again of other breakers, over the whole culture of breaking. So sort of constituting the sin of her being the center of everything, and then not really exploring like what seems central to me, which is this story where she knew she wasn't ready. She was having panic attacks and she did it anyway. And then when the backlash is inevitable, we now get a documentary that is very much about redeeming her, but perhaps not about holding her accountable to that decision and what she did with inside that culture, and more broadly, what has happened to breaking as a result of this mockery, which is not just of her, but has extended to the art form itself.
0: Well, I was going to say, Al, maybe with a couple of minutes left here, we can close on this, but let me ask you, how much of this story is about her and how much of it is about the larger sort of governing bodies that are responsible for both the integrity and the safety of the competitive sports and all the participants in them?
1: Yeah, they brushed by that. But one of the things that is, I think, left out a bit, like there could be more on, is this idea of what happens when you sportify a culture. Ironically, something she herself wrote about. So you have here a culture and art, one of the elements of hip hop, something that grew on the streets of New York and has spread globally and is very much an art form. And then because the World Dance Association, Federation, whatever they're called, wants to be part of the Olympics and they can't get in ballroom and salsa, they get in breaking. And you see this lack of structure around that. So from the lack of support in Australia, the lack of, for example, a qualifying score to assure that everybody has the quality to go to the Olympics. It's really sort of just, in a sense, breaking was used for this other agenda, and the IOC, Australian sports, all these things didn't really care about it and didn't give the proper support or have the proper structures in place to ensure that this art form was respected. And so there's a kind of disrespect of it that Raygun embodies, but was also systemic. And it's a shame in a way that the documentary really didn't go back to do more on those historic voices, you know, the breakers that created this art form, really looking at that issue, that what happens when something that belongs to the people is corporatized, and why Raygun embodies that.
0: I think that's a really good place to leave it. I really appreciate your time, you guys. Thank you so much for coming on the show today.
2: Thanks for having us.
0: Really appreciate it. Rad Simon Play is a freelance film critic in Toronto. You can find his work at the Globe and Mail, on CTV, and right here on Commotion. Al Jones is a poet and associate professor in the Department of Politics at Mount St. Vincent University in Halifax. And Marlon Palmer is a comedian and co-host of the Extra Gravy podcast. You can catch that documentary, Untold, Raygun Breaking Badly, on Netflix right now. My name is Al-Amin Abdul Mahmoud. This show is called Commotion. We'll be back on Monday. See you then.
3: Good morning. Here are the headlines from the CBC Vancouver newsroom. I'm Michelle Morton. Vancouver's police chief says a veteran of the force has been arrested and charged with theft, fraud, and breach of trust, with victims reporting losses of more than $3 million. Chief Constable Steve Rye says Cal Dosange, also a youth charity CEO, was arrested yesterday. Rye says there are 19 victims known so far, with the alleged criminal conduct occurring between 2017 and 2025. Rice says he's recommending Dosange be suspended without pay. None of the allegations have been tested in court. Five legislators who quit the BC Conservatives have committed to forming a new party that they say offers a stable, serious alternative to the governing NDP. In a joint statement, Rosalind Bird, Bruce Bannman, and Aliyah Warbus say they're joining the yet-to-be-named party formed by Peter Miliband and Ian Paton. They're among nine legislators to have quit the Conservative caucus over the past 3 weeks, citing differences with leader Carrie Lynn Findlay.

0: And a helicopter search for mountain runner Kaylee McChrystal has been suspended after repeated aerial sweeps of the Italian side of the Matterhorn failed to locate the 38-year-old athlete and lawyer from Squamish. In the local forecast by Environment Canada, mainly cloudy for today with gusty winds, highs of 20 degrees.
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0: We are here in fabulous Charlottetown, Prince Edward Island, and this crowd is ready for it. It's been too long, PEI. PEI, of course, is the home of the Canadian Potato Museum, the largest exhibit of potato artifacts in the world. You can view 100 different kinds of potatoes, then go to the gift shop to buy 100 different kinds of potato keychains. But please, no sputting in line. Sorry.
1: I'm sorry.
0: We should have hash browned that one out a little. Time to meet two debaters who have chips on their shoulders. This comic pitched a reality show tracking down the sweatiest criminals called America's Most Wanted. It's Vancouver's Charlie Demers. Charlie! There he is. He looks well-rested and ready.
2: Yeah.
0: And this comic would never join Marvel superhero Wolverine in a grass hut because she's claustrophobic. It's PEI's own Heidi Brander. Heidi. Hi, Heidi. Welcome back.
3: Thank you.
0: Your topic is one that we think will stand the test of time. High school friends. Are they the best friends ever? My best friend from high school is still my best friend. Shouldn't my wife Nancy be my best friend by now? Married 15 years. Well, no. Because there are things you can say to your best friend that you cannot say to your spouse. Like, hey, let's try to tip that cow. Or, you're getting a little flabby, time to hit the gym, honey. Both phrases that my wife Nancy has said to me recently. It's time for a debate that we think will be the very bestie. So, whereas their long-lasting friendships that originate at a time of great personal growth and development, be it resolved that high school friends are the best friends you'll ever have. Charlie, you're arguing for this, buddy. You have 2 minutes, starting now. Charlie Demers.
2: Thank you. Thank you, Steve. This past spring break, my family and I vacationed in British Columbia's Kootenai Mountains with old friends of mine from high school, Will and Janelle. Will and Janelle both went to my high school, and in fact, they got together at our grad party while I was literally standing right there. I'm serious, if I had been more attractive at 17, they might have never ended up together. Honestly, the trip was the best. They had their boys, I had my family. We had all the good things that had happened to us over the past few decades, but otherwise, we were in 1998. Who wouldn't take that deal? Have you heard this week's news? The worst thing you were gonna hear on the radio in 1998 was Jump, Jive, and Wail by the Brian Setzer Orchestra. If you think the swing revival was obnoxious, you haven't been paying attention to what's been happening with measles and fascism. Who do you think's better than high school friends? Work friends? Oh, yeah. The grown men and women whose happiest moment of the day is the schadenfreude they get when you start talking in a meeting while you're still on mute. No, high school friends know the real you. They met you before you learned how to hide your idiosyncrasies, hide what makes you you. They knew you right around the time you learned how to hide your bed sheets. Thank you.
0: Charlie Demers, everybody. Charlie says high school friends are your best friends ever. Now, here to tell us why all of her high school friendships have sailed, as far as she's concerned, let's hear from Heidi Brander.
4: If we were supposed to like the same people now that we liked in high school, then I would still have a crush on Ricky Martin. You expect me to stay friends with the people who allowed me to walk the halls of Colonel Gray High School in a fedora during my ska music phase? Those so-called friends stood by and watched as I published a GeoCities page full of Sailor Moon / NSYNC fan fiction in which the cartoon princesses from Sailor Moon hooked up with the human members of NSYNC. I put this on the internet, and they did nothing. My high school friends are actually here tonight. Stand up, Shannon and Jen. Stand up. Oh, look. They're not standing up for me. Just like they didn't stand up for me after I butchered Christina Aguilera's Genie in a Bottle at our high school talent show. As adults, we meet our friends at fancy dinner parties and soirees. In high school, I met my friend Jen because we were both wearing the same cow's t-shirt. High school friendships serve their purpose, and then you grow apart. I have nothing in common with my friends anymore. Shannon's now a brilliant doctor, Jen has a business degree, and I do joke debates on a radio show that's used to fill the silence in nursing homes. Nothing in common. High school friendships are like Leonardo DiCaprio's girlfriends. They should be dumped the minute they turn 18. Thank you. Woo.
0: Hailey Brander coming out swinging. That's really interesting with the friends in the crowd, right to their face. It's time now for the bare knuckle round. We're debating whether high school friends are the best friends, so show some class. If your jokes click with this audience, you'll be glad you left some homeroom for laughter. We can cut detention with a knife in here. So it's time to yearbook it and see who's most likely to succeed, starting now.
4: Okay. Charlie, if your only friends are from high school, then you're missing out on the friendships with people outside your age group. So, Charlie, is it true? Do you hate old people? Remember, you're on CBC Radio right now.
2: Yeah. First of all, who says the only friends you make in high school are people your own age? Somebody never had lunch with the custodian. You have this idea that we meet all our friends in adult life in this kind of fantasy world of, you know, sparkling dinner parties and you know, we don't all live in a Noel Coward play. I mean, most of the adults I meet are at, you know, waiting in line.
4: At the hospital when you're having a seizure?
0: Yeah. All right, that's the bare knuckle round. All right, debaters, it's time now for the firing line. In my hand, I have a list of questions on high school friends brought to you by PEI's friendliest potato, Bud the Spud. The rest of the country wishes they could be so totally tubular. The Canadian Association of Public Schools says one of the best ways to make friends in high school is to say yes to what? Heidi.
4: Doing hot knives and drinking Mike's Hard Lemonade. Yeah.
0: Oh, that's one of the biggest reactions we've gotten online.
4: Oh, yeah, we have that here, that's for sure.
0: Charlie DeMaris.
2: Say yes to a robust public sector. Yes. I mean, you tell me how you're going to make friends in a public school without...
0: One of the best ways to make friends in high school is to say yes to activities. A 2025 study published in the Science Direct finds that high school friendships are more likely to continue if the two friends, what? Charlie?
2: Don't have social media.
0: Strong.
2: Tell them.
0: Yeah. They are still getting social media here.
1: Heidi Brander.
4: They're more likely to continue if the two friends are in a sisterhood of traveling pants.
0: That's a good one. That's a good one.
4: We have those here.
0: Yeah. No, still a little too modern a reference. Science Direct finds that high school friendships are more likely to continue if the two friends had a history of friendship before high school.
2: Oh.
0: We also would have accepted if both were in high school for at least 7 years each. That's the firing line, everybody. It is almost that magical time when our magical theater audience here at the Confederation Center in PEI places their votes. But first, here to tell us why her old high school friends all get a failing grade, let's hear again from Heidi Brander.
4: Unlike my opponent, I didn't peak in high school. I want to bury the past, but high school friends always dig it up. Why must mine constantly remind me that I tried to nickname myself H-Bomb and that I lost my virginity to Cotton Eye Joe? To be clear, I mean the song, not the guy, okay? But for most of us, high school was vicious. Can you believe my friends actually laughed at me when I got my period in white shorts right before my big presentation for Mr. Patterson? Sure, this wasn't high school. It was tonight and it was Steve Patterson, but still, rude. In conclusion, you can vote for me or vote for this grown man who just told you he loves hanging out with teenagers. Thank you.
0: Heidi Brander. Yeah. Strong points. Thanks, Heidi. Now, here with another school of thought about having habitually high-fived his high school friends, let's hear again from Charlie DeMess.
2: Thank you. Listen, obviously a lot has changed since high school. Like back in grade 12, I was more of a portly class clown type character. Whose only claim to fame was my success on the debate team. Sorry, I just got a little lightheaded. Listen, none of this means that I don't value the friendships that I've made in my adult life. I've known Steve Patterson here for 2 decades now. I don't mind telling you that I love the man. But listen, I've never changed for PE class in front of Steve Patterson. Okay, that's something that's just for my buddies from high school. And for my OnlyFans subscriber. Thank you.
0: Charlie DeMess, everybody. This is good points. Good points on either side. Good for the audience for getting the OnlyFans reference. I think that was great. We all did well there. All right.
4: Except here it's called OnlyAns.
1: Woo! You might have just won the debate.
0: All right. Audience, it is up to you to vote. By applause, who thought that when it came to hollering hooray to his high school friends, Charlie was a total class act? Charlie DeMess! A lot of love for Charlie. All right. And who agrees with Heidi that when it comes to high school friends, it's a big pass? Heidi Brander! This was a close one, hard fought on either side, but I gotta give this one to the hometown girl who's gotta see all these people she just criticized. Heidi Brander, high school friends are not your best friends. Big hand for Heidi Brander and Charlie DeMess, everybody.
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0: Hey, St. John, are you ready to meet your next pair of debaters? Listen to that crowd, Canada! This comic thinks the price of gloves is getting out of hand. It's Newfoundland's Lisa Baker! Lisa Baker! The one and only, striding confidently across the stage to the podium to my right.
5: Hi, Steve.
0: Hi, Lisa. Welcome back.
5: Yeah!
0: And this comic went on an all-bean diet until his family caught wind of it. It's Brassard Quebec's Derek Seguin! Derek Seguin!
6: Hey, Steve.
0: Hey, buddy. Your topic is one that will deserve a yay or a nay, Boar. Neighbors. Are nosy neighbors better than noisy neighbors? I'd like to take this opportunity to apologize to my neighbors in Toronto, Ron and Crystal, who share a common wall with our townhome. They're not nosy on purpose, but they must hear the constant yelling, crying, and barking from our house, plus whatever sounds my wife, kids, and dog make. Now for a debate that we hope will help you love thy neighbor. So, whereas they are less disruptive, can create stronger bonds, and are simply more curious, be it resolved that nosy neighbors are superior to noisy neighbors. Lisa, you're arguing for this, please. You have 2 minutes, starting now, Lisa Baker.
5: Nosy neighbors get such a bad rap. People are too focused on the fact that they are always inserting themselves into our business, hanging around, hoping to get something juicy to gossip about. You know they're home because their curtains twitch every time you walk outside. If there's anything happening, they'll find a reason to be out there. They'll check the mail on a Sunday, sunbathe at night, vacuum the sidewalk. A nosy neighbor, for example, would know that Derek Seguin has a shrine built to himself on the lower level of his home. It's true, I've seen it. Dude, you didn't even win the Juno. He's just like, it's just such an honor to be nominate. But what many people forget is that a nosy neighbor is basically free security. Unlike a noisy neighbor, the nosy neighbor knows everything that's happening. You will never be the victim of a burglary because your neighbor is monitoring the place better than ADT. No one will be peeking in your windows because the neighbor's already there, blocking the view. Meanwhile, you could be murdered via wood chipper. With the noisy neighbors, they won't notice. Nosy neighbors save lives. Thank you, Steve.
0: Yeah! Lisa Baker, on behalf of nosy neighbors being better than noisy neighbors, and it is a tongue twister to say it, and it's going to be difficult, but thankfully we've got our two debaters with the best command of the English language on the case. Now, here to break the sound barrier between us and our noisy neighbors, let's hear from Derek Seguin.
6: Thank you, everybody. Now, Lisa's side of the debate would insinuate that she is for being nosy, but also against being noisy. Fake news! Forget noisy neighbor. She is a noisy citizen, a restaurant patron, air traveler, TikToker. She's a noisy grocery shopper. She's an even noisier drinking companion. And a very noisy house guest while she's sitting in my shrine to myself. She's just noisy. I suspect Lisa has never had a nosy neighbor. At least they weren't nosy for long. Because she will voluntarily tell any curious person anything they never wanted to know. Besides, a noisy neighbor is just a neighbor who's living their life. Some loud music from time to time lets everybody in the neighborhood know. Even in these dark times, it's okay to let loose and do some mushrooms and have a good time.
7: A nosy neighbor just make you paranoid and feel like you're being watched, especially when you're on mushrooms. And even if you're not a noisy neighbor, the nosy neighbor will always have something to complain about. Like, are you going to trim those trees? They're eyesore when I look out my window in your yard. And I'm like, you ever heard of minding your own business? Go back inside, Karen, before I very quietly set your hedges on fire. Or something like that. Thank you.
0: Derek Sagan. All right. We're debating nosy versus noisy neighbors on The Debaters, and it's time now for the firing line. In my hand, I have a list of questions on nosy versus noisy neighbors, brought to you by Lackluster Horses. Lackluster Horses. They're the original neighbors. That was strong. According to a poem by Robert Frost, what makes good neighbors? Lisa.
5: Any couple without youngsters.
7: She hates children,
0: really. That's a fair answer. Derek, say again.
7: The best neighbors are deaf people. And or blind people.
0: I don't know how this happened so quickly. Lee already got a call backstage. Our producers already got a call. According to Robert Frost, what makes good neighbors? Good fences.
7: No, it's because he's just trying to propagate his own business, right? Robert Frost, he wants to sell Frost fences, so of course he's going to say that. Friggin' opportunist.
5: Oh, my God, you're illiterate.
7: I don't know what my diet has to do with this. So mean.
0: You keep this up, you're going to be the next president. Is the firing line, everybody. Well, it's almost time for our magical Imperial Theater audience to vote. But first, here to echo what he said earlier about his need for noise, it's the show's resonant noisemaker, Derek Sagan.
7: Thank you. Listen, having spent a fair bit of time with the lovely Lisa Baker here, I might understand why she's so tolerant of nosy neighbors. She is, after all, from the friendliest place in the country. But now she lives in Alberta. One of Lisa's neighbors was probably being nosy and got more than they bargained for. Like, oh, hey, Lisa, I noticed you got a package delivered. What was it? And Lisa'd be like, oh, hey, bye. Ah, you know, it's me fiddle flarney pot that me mother sent me when I gets the itch down there. And now me brother's a drunk and he got me drove. So long story short, me daughter, she's pregnant. Fill your boots with that, neighbor. God love your cotton socks, bye. You learn quick that being nosy in this woman's business, it's not only confusing, but sometimes terrifying. Mind your business. Nosy, and have some noisy fun. That was the conclusion.
0: Derek Sagan.
7: Who can play the accent making fun game?
0: A Newfoundland accent inside a French Canadian. It's like a turducken of an accent is what it is. Thank you, Derek. Now, here to convince us that if you quit snooping on your neighbors, well, you're basically cutting off your nosy despite your face. Let's hear from Lisa Baker.
5: Nosy neighbors have stopped crime in its tracks, caught cheating spouses, and prevented teen pregnancies when the parents are away. They're our everyday heroes with super hearing and night vision goggles. Having been to Derek's home, I can assure you there is a very good reason why Derek would prefer noisy neighbors. Derek's backyard is a college kid's dream. Pool, hot tub, tiki bar with a mini fridge. He is the noisy neighbor. When he's not spending his days floating around, drinking beer, and blaring Celine Dion. He's revving up his motorcycle to ensure the entire neighborhood gets the full benefit of his midlife crisis. I'll take the news bag next door over the Frenchman trying to relive his youth. Thank you, Steve.
0: Lisa Baker, ladies and gentlemen, with some great points at Derek's expense. This one's gotten personal in a hurry, and it's time for the audience to decide. So, by applause, how many of you want to butt in and let Lisa know you support her pro-nosy neighbor's notion, Lisa Baker? A lot of love. A lot of love. Okay. And who preferred Derek arguing for the right to remain not silent? Derek Seguin. I don't have to decide, so I'm not going to. It's a tie. Nosy, noisy, who cares? Big hand for Derek Seguin. Lisa Baker, everybody. Well, that's all for this week. I'm Steve Patterson saying, remember to love thy neighbor when possible and stand strong against them when not. I'll argue with you again soon, Canada. Good night!
3: The Debaters is created by Richard Side. This week's episode was produced by Nicole Callender, Chloe Edbrook, Dean Jenkinson, and Graham Clark, with continuity by Graham Clark, Diana Francis, and Gary Jones. 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With special thanks to Katie Ellen Humphreys, David Pride, George Sadie, and Emily Ferrier. 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
10: I'm Michelle Elliott. Coming up, we'll bring you more details on those charges against a prominent anti-gang advocate and BPD officer. Plus, there are now five members of a fledgling political party in BC. As more parties have emerged, who do you see yourself voting for? We'll take your calls. BC Today begins after the news.
11: This is CBC News from Vancouver. Good afternoon. I'm Susan McNamee. Our top story, Vancouver's police chief says a veteran of the force has been arrested and charged with theft, fraud, and breach of trust, with victims reporting losses of more than $3 million. Chief Constable Steve Rye says Cal Dosange was arrested yesterday after a covert investigation that lasted more than 2 years. He says one other man, 51-year-old Sarabjeet Singh Gill of Surrey, is also facing charges. Rye says police received information about Dosange in 2023 about alleged offenses dating back to 2017, and 19 victims have been identified so far. Rye adds, effective immediately, Dosange has been suspended from the department.
12: Given the scope and gravity of these allegations, I have taken the strongest precautionary measures available to me. I have recommended to the Vancouver Police Board that Mr. Dosange be suspended without pay. If the police board adopts my recommendation, this suspension will remain in place while the criminal proceedings move through the courts and until any disciplinary proceedings under the Police Act have been concluded.
11: None of the charges have been tested in court. Some breaking news from the U.S. A mistrial has been declared in the Massachusetts trial of Lindsay Clancy. Jurors deliberated for the past 7 days, but were not able to reach a decision. Judge William Sullivan acknowledged their work as he dismissed the jury.
13: I just want to thank you so much. And with that, you're discharged. Thank you.
14: All right.
11: A last-minute appeal by the defense to stay the mistrial was rejected by the state's Supreme Court. 36-year-old Clancy is accused of killing her three young children, but her defense insists she is not criminally responsible due to her bipolar disorder and postpartum depression. Back to this province, when the BC legislature returns this fall, it will have a new opposition party consisting of at least five MLAs. All five are former BC Conservatives who quit the caucus in recent weeks, citing concerns with leadership. Simon Little has that story.
14: Kamloops Centre's Peter Milibar was the first to quit the BC Conservatives last month, pledging soon after to found a new party with Delta South's Ian Paton. And while it doesn't have a name yet, that new caucus has drawn three more members: Rosalind Bird, Bruce Banman, and Aalia Warbus. Milibar says they're appealing to voters sick of the NDP but unhappy with the Conservatives, who've shed nine MLAs since August.
15: Bringing forward those issues and concerns that people actually share on a daily basis around this province, around affordability, around property rights, around natural resource development, how to get things moving forward, around healthcare, in a way that is less 100% tied to ideology.
14: Milibar says he's heard from municipal and business leaders around the province interested in running for the new party. He'll serve as the interim leader, but says MLAs will hold a leadership vote before the legislature returns on October 5th. Simon Little, CBC News, Vancouver.
11: Rescue crews in Nepal are calling it a miracle, 9 days after flash floods swept along the Tibet-Nepal border. The two hydropower workers have been pulled alive from a blocked tunnel. There's now growing hope that more trapped workers will be saved. Julia Chapman has prepared this report.
16: A survivor pulled from a tunnel at a hydropower station on the Trishuli River. He's one of two men rescued after being trapped for more than a week. Sanjeev Shah is one of the survivors. Speaking from under an oxygen mask, he describes how he stayed in the tunnel to help others get out, but didn't manage to escape himself. The wife of the other man, Kabir Maharjan, says her husband was confused when he emerged and didn't recognize her at first. Authorities have described his condition as critical. 29 Canadians known to be in the area are still unaccounted for. Canadian officials are collecting DNA from families of the missing. Mark Allen is Canada's deputy ambassador to Nepal.
17: It's become a big part of this process to be able to establish matches between direct family members and the remains.
16: Those families are among thousands of people anxiously waiting for news. Julia Chapman, CBC News, London.
11: Stats Canada reports that this country lost 42,000 jobs last month. Economists were expecting 15,000 new jobs. Eric Davis from BMO Global Asset Management says there may be a silver lining in that employment cloud.
18: The bad news, the loss of 42,000 jobs, probably cements the Bank of Canada not hiking rates this year. The market was thinking there was a fair chance of a hike this year, but a negative job loss probably cements them not doing anything this year, keeping rates on hold. So that's a good thing.
11: Unemployment remains at 6.4%. Manufacturing, an area under threat by the U.S. tariffs, actually saw a gain of 22,000 jobs. And finally, the trial for accused drug lord Ryan Whiting has been delayed until October of next year. A U.S. district court judge granted a joint request from the prosecution and defense to postpone the trial. Both sides have argued for the delay, citing the unusual and complex nature of the case. Whiting spent 15 years evading authorities before his capture in Mexico last January. Taking a look at the BC weather for Vancouver and the Fraser Valley, cloudy with a high of 20. Tomorrow, clearing near noon, highs of 20 to 24 inland. For Victoria, cloudy today, a high of 20. For the central interior, sunny, windy, a high of 18. For the southern interior, clouds, possible showers or thunderstorms. And up in the Peace, a sunny day, windy, with a high up to 18. That's your CBC Noon News. I'm Susan McNamee.
10: Good afternoon. Thank you for joining us. Up first, we'll hear more about charges against a prominent anti-gang advocate and Vancouver police officer. Plus, Peter Milibar and Ian Paton's fledgling political party gain some steam. As the party landscape gets more crowded in BC, who do you see yourself voting for? And BC's best roadside attraction is Cathedral Grove. What do you think of the choice? Justin McElroy will join us to describe the journey and why Cathedral Grove stood tall in the battle to win. I'm Michelle Elliott. Welcome to BC Today.
16: First, though, to the top story of the day. Vancouver police officer and anti-gang advocate Cal Desange has been charged with theft, fraud, and breach of trust offenses dating back to 2017. Desange is the CEO of the Kids Play Youth Foundation and a frequent media speaker on gang issues, including here on this program. This morning, Vancouver police held a press conference to talk about their investigation, and CBC's Amelia John was there. Hi, Amelia.
19: Good afternoon, Michelle.
16: Thank you for being there and covering this for us. What are police saying about their investigation and the charges that have been laid against one of their own members?
19: Well, Michelle, according to Vancouver Police, they conducted a 2.5-year covert investigation. It was led by Superintendent Mike Ritchie. Now, these charges are allegedly to do with investors of property development projects. Investigators say that Cal Desange committed fraud in these projects and theft with relation to these investors between 2017 and 2024. Now, there is a co-defendant, a co-accused in this case. Sarabjit Singh Gill was reportedly Desange's property development partner over the past several years. The pair has been the subject of several civil lawsuits over the past few years as well, but they have denied any wrongdoing. Now, Police Chief Constable Steve Rye, he spoke a short time ago. He said that this case really strikes at the heart of public trust, and he is concerned that there may be more victims out there. They've set up a tip line for people to call them with more information because Vancouver police allege that the victims have lost more than $3 million.
12: I also want to take a moment, importantly, to acknowledge the 19 victims who have been identified in this investigation thus far. We recognize their incredible strength, their resilience, and their unwavering commitment to justice. They stood together and they stood strong.
16: And now we should say that none of the allegations have been proven in court. Desange, not just a Vancouver police officer, though, as I mentioned, he's a high-profile anti-gang advocate.
19: Yeah, that's right, Michelle. He is the founder of the Kids Play organization. This is a foundation, a charity that effectively tries to keep children away from a life of crime, a life of gangs. And as you say, he's made multiple media appearances speaking about this subject over the past several years. Now, police allege that he is also committed fraud and stole from Kids Play between 2017 and 2025. Now, yesterday, we actually saw officers at Desange's home in Surrey, and we learned today from police that they have conducted a search at the Kids Play offices as well. These allegations coming as a big shock to members of the Vancouver Police Department, who have told Chief Constable Steve Rye that they are angry, that they are disappointed, considering that Desange has been a member of the Vancouver Police Department for more than two decades.
12: It was a 2+ year investigation. That takes a lot of resources and a lot of expertise. And in BC, let's be frank, there's only a large department can lead that kind of investigation in this province. That's the RCMP or ourselves. And with we had discussions with the RCMP and with what's going on in the region with transition bodies, resources. It was determined with collective judgment that we would maintain the file for the expertise required and the resources.
19: Now, Michelle, another public aspect to all of this is Desange's wife, Sandy, who had been running for public office in Surrey. She was running as a candidate in the municipal elections next month. We received an email statement from the Conservative Party of Surrey just a short time ago. They say that she is no longer a candidate and is asking for privacy during this time. Desange's lawyers also releasing a statement saying he committed no crime and is innocent of any wrongdoing. So in terms of next steps, we know that Desange was released from custody last night. Chief Rye says that he has been suspended and that the department is trying to actively make that suspension without pay. So Dosanjh will just have to appear in court in terms of next steps and face these allegations going forward. Michelle.
16: Amelia, thank you very much. That's the CBC's Amelia John outside Vancouver Police Headquarters. Right now it is 12:12. This is BC Today here on CBC. I'm Michelle Elliott. Thanks so much for joining us. In political news now, five former BC Conservative MLAs say they are joining forces in a new provincial party. Peter Miliband and Ian Paton are now being joined by Rosalind Bird, Bruce Bannman, and Alia Warbus, who have all left the Conservatives in recent weeks. So far, there's no new name for the party. Peter Miliband did speak to CBC's Stephen Quinn this morning.
15: Well, we're not, I want to be clear, we're not trying to rebuild parties of old. This isn't a BC Liberal 2.0 per se or anything like that, or even, the BC Conservative Party over the last short while, especially. This is really about, coming together, bringing forward those issues and concerns that people actually share on a daily basis around this province, around affordability, around property rights, around natural resource development, how to get things moving forward, around healthcare, in a way that is less 100% tied to ideology and more about making sure we have proper solutions and can actually enact the changes that British Columbians desperately need.
16: That's Peter Miliband speaking this morning on the early edition with Stephen Quinn. Okay, so if you're keeping count, we now have in BC the BC NDP, the BC Conservatives, the BC Greens, this yet-to-be-named party with Peter Miliband's interim leader, One BC led by Seoul MLA Dallas Brody, Centre BC, which currently does not have any sitting MLAs, and a number of independent MLAs as well. So we're asking you, as the BC's political landscape gets more crowded, who do you see yourself voting for? You can call us now, 604-669-3733, 604-669-3733, or 1-800-825-5950. You can also email us, bctoday@cbc.ca, or leave a comment if you're joining us on TikTok. Joining me now is Hamish Telford, Associate Professor of Political Science at the University of the Fraser Valley, and he joins us from Abbotsford. Hi, Hamish. Good to talk to you.
20: Good afternoon, Michelle. Nice to be with you.
16: How would you describe BC's political landscape right now?
20: Chaotic. BC has been known for a long time for its wacky politics. But this month, I don't think we've ever seen anything quite like it before. I can't recall in Canadian politics ever a political party imploding so quickly after a new leader was chosen by the members of the party. We haven't even had an election, and yet things are unraveling for Ms. Findlay. So it's really quite unprecedented. And I would also say that things are getting pretty crowded on the right side of the political spectrum. We've got Centre BC, then this new party just to the right of Centre BC. Then we've got the Conservative Party, and to the right of the Conservative Party, we have One BC. It seems like Conservatives want to fill every point on that spectrum to the right of centre. And as I see it at the moment, they're just going to divide the vote amongst themselves.
16: On that point, why don't I just play a clip right now from Carolyn Findlay, who did speak with CBC reporter Katie DeRosa last week, and she was asked about that idea of vote splitting.
21: One always has to be concerned about vote splitting. You can get vote splitting on the right and the left. It just depends. A centrist party could take as many seats away from the NDP as even more, perhaps, than from the Conservative Party. What I know is that I'm going to lead a united party to present as a government in waiting. We will have the numbers to have a solid foundation. We have so many people, great people, coming forward saying they're interested in seeking nomination. They would like to be considered as candidates. So I have no doubt we're going to have a great team going into a general election. And now I have a by-election ahead of me that I intend to win so I can take my place in the House.
16: Hamish, what do you make of her take there on vote splitting?
20: Well, when she says she's going to lead a united party, it seems to me that she means united around a single ideology, that is, a decided populism kind of conservatism. And it's yet to be determined if that is a broad enough vision to be elected as a government in British Columbia. Historically, the party of the right going up against the NDP needs to be a coalition-style party, uniting sort of more liberal-minded voters with conservative-minded voters to defeat the NDP. So if she is going sticking with this singular vision, this singular ideology, I think she will see herself and her party splitting the vote with other right-of-center parties.
2: Premier David Eby weighing in as well on what's been happening in politics this week. He was actually asked at a press conference this week if he had any plans to call an early election. Here's what he had to say.
4: Preparing for the fall session, Rob. I understand that the Conservatives are in significant chaos. Our focus remains on delivering for British Columbians, and that's what we're going to continue our focus on.
22: Rob, do you have a follow-up?
23: I will. That was not a yes or no, though. You said you're preparing for the fall session. Can you say unequivocally that you will not call a fall election? And I'm also wondering why you called the by-election so early in Abbotsford.
4: The reason for the call of the by-election in Abbotsford is there was a resignation by a Conservative member that completely failed to serve the people of Abbotsford Mission, which I understand why she wanted to step down after her attempts to try to serve those people that were very well served by the previous MLA, Pam Alexis. Pam is running in that constituency. But also, the leader of the Conservative Party deserves an opportunity to try to get elected and to get into the House. So we called the by-election. I think the people of Abbotsford Mission deserve someone that has a proven track record in their community, that has served that community as a mayor, as an MLA, as a Minister of Agriculture, and is keen and excited about serving them again. And I think she's going to beat Carolyn Finley in her hateful, divisive Donald Trump sucking up approach. I look forward to the by-election, which is why I called it as quickly as possible.
2: Hamish, so this by-election was called for September 26th. The Premier called it really just a week after Rhianne Gasper stepped aside, and so that Carolyn Finley would be able to run. What are you watching for in this by-election?
20: Again, I think all eyes will be on the sort of question of the vote split. And there are now three candidates running mm-hmm. in this by-election, and we believe there's going to be a fourth. So we've got Pam Alexis with the NDP, Carolyn Finley running for the Conservatives, of course. And then Lakhwinderjat is the center BC candidate. Mm-hmm. And we believe that the Greens are going to put a candidate up in this election as well. And so it's really going to be a question of how the cookie crumbles. It's a fairly conservative mm-hmm. area, and you would anticipate in a straight up two-person race, the Conservatives would have the advantage. But with multiple candidates, it becomes very difficult to predict.
2: Yeah. And so on that, you mentioned the Greens considering running a candidate there as well. Where do you put the Greens in all of this right now?
20: That's very difficult to say. Under relatively new leader, Emily Lowen, the party has tacked to the left, perhaps in some respects outflanking the NDP on the left and certainly challenging the NDP on its environmental record. But in many ridings, the Greens really are not a factor to be reckoned with. And I don't think they stand much chance in Mission Abbotsford. The question is, can they recruit a good candidate who might siphon a few percent of votes away from the NDP? And if they do, that could be all the difference in the election and help Ms. Finley get elected.
2: Let's take some calls now. As BC's political landscape does get more crowded, we're asking you, who do you see yourself voting for? You can give us a call, 604-669-3733, 604-669-3733, or 1-800-825-5950. 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Also watching your emails, and our address is bctoday@cbc.ca. And if you're watching us on TikTok, you can certainly leave your comment there as well. A couple of callers right now. Tamara is on the line in Kaslow. Hi, Tamara. Welcome.
24: Hi there.
2: Yeah. What are your thoughts? Who would you vote for amid the choices that are presenting themselves right now?
1: I mean, I'm not in Mission Abbotsford, but I would definitely be voting for the Green Party no matter where I were, no matter where I am.
2: Mm-hmm. So tell us more about that.
1: So as far as I'm concerned, the NDP is no longer remotely a left-of-center party. They're, if anything, a right-of-center party, so they're just one more crowding the field on the right. They've shown that they're really willing to do almost anything for big business, and particularly for oil and gas. They've really failed on forestry as well. And as it turns out, we're not even really making money off of all of the giving away fracking rights and putting pipelines across BC, as we recently found out. And then the Green Party has a really strong leader in Emily Lowen. I think she's really visionary, and she's calling reality like it is, that we are basically, our government policy has been to serve corporations, not people. And the thing that is most going to affect our kids' actual lives in the future is climate change. And I'm concerned about the future for my kids. We're seeing extreme weather events already happening right now. We're threatened by fires every year where I live. And I don't see anything in the NDP or certainly any of the various Conservative parties' rhetoric or actions that is doing anything to prevent that getting worse and worse.
2: Tamara, thank you very much for the call in Caslow. And Hamish, so that's interesting, that criticism or that, you know, from her saying the NDP have moved further to the right. And the Greens, are they really the only party kind of more on the left talking about those environmental concerns when it comes to resource projects?
20: I think so. I think the NDP is vulnerable on this point, as Tamara was suggesting. Similarly, with Mark Carney's Federal Liberal Party, we seem to have abandoned the effort on tackling climate change because of the economic environment that we're in. The challenge for the Greens, both provincially and federally in Canada, is our electoral system. The first-past-the-post electoral system really does not serve them well. They tend to be a party that has a certain amount of support, but spread out thinly across the province or across the country, and typically not enough to get themselves elected in any particular constituency. And I think that's the challenge they're going to have in this by-election.
2: Let's take another call here now. Peter in Delta. Hi, Peter. Who do you think who do you see yourself voting for?
5: Well, I would vote NDP, but as one of your previous guests said, they're not as progressive as they used to be. And on the other hand, voting for the Green Party, in specifically in Abbotsford, as Hamish was talking about, would split the progressive vote and probably get the, a right-wing party elected. So overall, what I wish the Greens would do was work out a deal with the NDP that made the NDP greener, and they could work together and not split the vote. Because if it makes the right wing happy, then don't do it.
2: A green NDP deal. I feel like I've seen this before.
5: Really?
2: Peter, thank you very much. We obviously saw it, under the Horgan government and Andrew Weaver's Green Party. Hamish, what do you think of Peter's point there?
20: Yeah, the record is that the NDP and the Greens have difficulty working together. John Horgan and Andrew Weaver did get along very well, but when Andrew Weaver stepped down and Sonia Firstenau became the leader of the Green Party, relations with the NDP sort of went over a cliff, and John Horgan called a snap election on the pretext that the deal, the agreement with the Greens had fallen through. David Eby also had an agreement with the Greens, which got discarded once he got his majority government. And there's a lot of antipathy in the NDP towards the Greens. So they are not sort of natural, harmonious working partners, unfortunately.
2: James is up next. Peter, thank you so much for the call. James up next in Spence's Bridge now. Hi, James. Who do you see yourself voting for amid the political landscape here in BC?
6: Well, I'd rather give my thoughts rather than talk about voting.
2: Sure. Okay.
6: The new party being formed with the conservative defectors has no policies. And yet all sorts of people want to flock to it, which has me highly concerned that they're flocking to a party blindly. It is the membership of the party that makes up the policies.

0: legalize real democracy here in British Columbia, give people control of the government.
1: What does that mean?
0: Allow the people to give the people the legalized right to introduce government bills through a petition process, and allow the people to vote on government bills. Let the people be in control. Democracy, demos, is people. Kratzy is rule. And that is absent in British Columbia. People use the term vague, with the wrong definition. It was defined by the Greeks to literally meaning people rule.
1: Okay. Very interesting. I'm glad you shared your thoughts, James. Thank you very much. Hamish, we're talking about, really the legislative system here, right? Are there any changes that you think we could be looking at?
2: Well, James makes a number of really important points here. First of all, the Conservative Party had a democratic exercise and elected a leader. And seemingly others are not content with that result. Mm-hmm. And I'm curious to know how members who voted for Kerry Lynn Findlay are feeling nowadays. James is also correct that this new political entity that's being formed has no organization. It may get official party status in the legislature, but if they want to be a contender in any election, of course, they have to build that organization, have an executive team, as well as constituency associations across 93 ridings. Centre BC has that, but they don't have any MLAs.
1: Right.
2: So these two parties are sort of half-born, if you will, at this particular juncture. Mm. Then there's the question of direct democracy, and we do have elements of direct democracy in British Columbia, but the thresholds tend to be very high for a citizens' initiative referendum or a recall campaign. And with the exception of the HST debacle 15, 16 years ago, those instruments have not proven to be very effective in BC. So perhaps there's room to improve them.
1: Let's take one more call here. This is BC Today. We're asking you, as the political spectrum, the landscape in BC gets more crowded with new parties emerging, who do you see yourself voting for? David is on the line now in Summerland. Hi, David.
3: Good afternoon.
1: Good afternoon. And what do you want to say?
3: I vote on the right side of the ledger consistently for many years. In 1972, the right side got divided when Darrell Warren started the Conservative Party, split the right, and the NDP got in with their less than 40% of the popular vote. They have consistently done that. The right has figured out a way to pee on their shoes on a regular basis when they put themselves without the bottom line is there's probably more people on the right than on the left, and they just don't know how to get their act together. They didn't do it in the last election and they lost by one seat. I think they're going to consistently do that again, and I don't know why they can't figure it out.
1: David,
3: right, back a little bit on what has to be perfect for you and figure out what's right for the right.
1: David, thank you very much for the call from Summerland. And let me just wrap up here, Hamish, picking up on that question to Premier David Eby about a snap election. He didn't quite give a yes or no there. What are your thoughts?
2: I think part of the answer is going to depend on what happens in this by-election. But I think David Eby is perhaps under a lot of pressure from his party, his organizers, to call a snap election. They put pressure on him to call a snap election when John Rustad was struggling as leader of the Conservative Party. And David Eby insisted on staying on the electoral timetable, and it nearly cost his party the government. So given the chaos this time, he may really want to capitalize on the opportunity and not make the same mistake that he made last time. Although he would have to persuade British Columbians that there's a pressing necessity to have an election at this point. They may just see it as political opportunism and not be happy with it.
1: Hamish, always good to talk to you. There is so much to watch for every day, it seems. So it's good to have you with us today. Thank you.
2: You're very welcome, Michelle.
1: Hamish Telford, Associate Professor of Political Science at the University of the Fraser Valley. It's 12:31. You're with BC Today here on CBC. I'm Michelle Elliott. Thanks so much for joining us this Friday afternoon before the long weekend. And

0: coming up, we are going to celebrate BC's best roadside attraction. Yes, Cathedral Grove wins the title. So we'll take your calls. Justin McElroy will join us from there. And we'll ask you what your thoughts are and if there was another landmark, perhaps, that you would like to have won. We'll talk about that coming up after the CBC News update. And here now is Susan McNamee.
1: Good afternoon. In the news, police in Prince George are currently investigating reports of gunfire. The reports came at 5:30 this morning in the College Heights neighborhood of the city. Witnesses reported hearing gunshots and seeing a white SUV leave the area rapidly. Police are asking people in that neighborhood to check their security or dash cam footage for suspicious movement. Vancouver police have confirmed a 26-year veteran of the force has been charged with theft amounting to more than $3 million. Chief Constable Steve Rye says Calwinder Dosange was arrested yesterday and later released with conditions. This after provincial crown prosecutors approved 4 counts of fraud, 4 counts of theft, and 1 count of breach of trust. Rye says there are 19 known victims at this time. And police in Vancouver say 2 more seniors have been targeted as part of a spate of distraction thefts that have plagued the city in recent months. In both cases, police say suspects distracted their targets in order to steal jewelry from their victims. Police are investigating whether the cases are connected and asking for anyone with information to come forward. In the BC weather for Vancouver and the Fraser Valley, cloudy with a high of 20, Saturday clearing near noon highs of 20, up to 24 in the valley. For Victoria, mainly cloudy today, a high of 20, clearing near noon tomorrow, a high of 20. For the central interior, mainly sunny, windy today with a high of 18. For the southern interior, a cloudy day, a 40% chance of showers and the risk of a thunderstorm. For the Kootenay region, much the same with a high of 19. And up in the Peace, lucky you, a sunny day, windy, and a high of 18. That's a brief look at your BC News headlines and your weather. And right now it's back to BC Today with Michelle Elliott.
0: And lucky us, we get to have you back in half an hour, Susan.
1: Yes, and I can't wait to hear more about the big winner, you know, of the contest. I have to say, I was at Cathedral Grove a year ago with some relatives. Hadn't been there in really more than a decade.
0: Yeah.
1: Wow. You know what? It still takes your breath away. And the new walkways, well, I don't know when they were put in, but since I had been there last. And it's just, you feel like just a little tiny piece of humanity looking up at these giant majestic trees. It's wonderful.
0: For sure. Well, I will have to say that I tried to go a few years ago, but that was the year that the highway was closed due to the nearby wildfire. And so it was really, quite heartbroken because that hadn't been. And
1: there,
0: so
1: those trees are going to be there for a while, Michelle. Yeah. I think you'll be able to get back.
0: Book myself a ferry.
1: There you go.
0: Yeah.
1: And find parking. That's the only downside.
0: That's just it. Now I have so many more people to compete with because the word is out, right? The jig is up.
1: That's true. Well, you just get dropped off and get your driver to come get you. You have a driver, right?
0: Oh, sure. I have a new driver in my family, in fact. So.
1: There you go.
0: But you know what? It is such a gem of British Columbia. And so we're very happy to be celebrating it today. Clearly, many people thought so as well. We'll hear from people there. And, maybe I'll book a trip with you. Maybe we'll go together.
1: Sounds good.
0: Yeah.
1: I'll drive, drop you, pick you up, then you drop me. We'll figure it out.
0: Yeah. Lucky me. Susan McNamee is my driver.
1: Oh, what? Maybe that's not so lucky.
0: Susan, great to have you. Thanks so much.
1: Have a good weekend.
0: That is Susan McNamee in the CBC Vancouver newsroom.

0: 12:36 now, you're with BC Today. And yes, 300 choices whittled down to 32 choices to vote. And now just one winner. CBC BC's search for BC's best roadside attraction has concluded. And the final choice came down to Cathedral Grove and Barkerville. And you, the voters, have crowned, of course, Cathedral Grove as the winner, as we've heard. We're asking you, what do you think? And is there another landmark you think should have won? What does Cathedral Grove mean to you? Give us a call, 604-669-3733, 604-669-3733, 1-800-825-5950. 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I am smiling and laughing and a little giddy because I can see Justin McElroy standing on a walkway festooned in his denim jacket and pins that he has collected over the years. And he's at the entrance there, I believe, to Cathedral Grove. Hello.
1: Hello, Michelle.
0: Look, what a great shot you've got behind you there, Justin. How are you feeling? How's your day been?
1: I mean, any day that you can declare something is the best in British Columbia is a good day. We've had tons of fun over the past month, over the past few hours. There's been hundreds of people that have come by to see Cathedral Grove. They've seen our stand. They've talked to us about that they've been following the bracket, that they voted for Cathedral Grove all along. And it's just such a great, anytime you have a chance to celebrate this province like this, it's a good day.
0: Oh, absolutely. Okay, so before we get to the how and the why Cathedral Grove won, tell us more about, you know, the contest itself and the other big contenders.
1: Yeah, so of course, like you said, we asked people several months ago what they thought BC's best roadside attraction is. We got more than 300 different nominations from across the province, from as high as the glaciers in Atland and the Liard Hot Springs to right down to Mile Zero in Victoria. We chose the 32 that got the most submissions and that we thought split into four different sections of the province into four groups of eight, so 32 in total. We did a series of one-on-one votes to get that to 16 to 8 to 4 to 2. In the end, like you said, it came down to Cathedral Grove and Barkerville, and Cathedral Grove got 54% of the vote, closer than a lot of this competition has been, because Cathedral Grove has crushed a lot of its competitors before this point. But people love their trees. People love stopping here right next to the highway between Port Alberni and Euclid and Tofino, or Port Alberni and Parksville, I should say, to see these amazing 600-year-old Douglas fir trees, and a worthy winner for sure.
0: Yeah. What do you think it is that makes it so worthy?
1: I mean, a couple things. I think part of it is people love their trees in British Columbia. They love the spiritual force of being around something that has been here in this province for so long. And to have something that is so accessible at the same time is a combination you don't really see. And then the other part of it is the irony of Cathedral Grove. You know, it's in McMillan Provincial Park. That's because this land was owned by H.R. McMillan of McMillan Blodell, which was the giant forestry baron on Vancouver Island for so many decades. And the fact that this was protected and donated to the government when so much of the land around here was eventually logged, and now it's second growth instead. To have this small jewel, this small strand of old growth trees still remaining for people to see is really powerful for a lot of folks. And when you add that with the accessibility, you add the fact that it's relatively close to Victoria and just a ferry ride away from Vancouver, means lots of people know about it, lots of people love it, and that's why it was named the best.
0: Yeah, you know, it's interesting when whenever a special place gets more attention, you know, sometimes we ask people, what are your favorite hikes? They no, I don't want to share because I don't want more people going. I have this email, Justin, for you. Barry writes, says, I live in Nanaimo, but I still haven't been up to Cathedral Grove, so don't come. Too many tourists. Can we expect more crowds then?
1: It's quite possible, you know, when we've done these other competitions and we declare it the best, people say, and they say come and enjoy. During this, we've had people from the Alberni Valley say stay away. You know, somewhat seriously, this is a really tight two-lane road. The parking lot is essentially an extended shoulder on either side. In the 5 hours that we've been here, I can't tell you the number of truckers I've heard honking their horn angrily because they get just a few feet away from cars that are trying to back in or out. So, you know, that's a larger question, and more people coming here might make it a little bit more hazardous as well. But at the end of the day, people come because it is so amazing, because it is so special. And governments 80 years ago, when they were planning this out, didn't know that this would become quite the attraction for people from both across this province and across the world that it is today.
0: Yes, and you've been showing us some great shots there of the highway and some cars sort of like just trying to squeeze in onto the on the shoulder there. Before I let you go, Justin, what's the bigger picture that you got out of this contest?
1: Yeah, and part of the reason we always do these summer competitions to try and figure out the best in BC isn't just to have silly debates about what people like more, but to have conversations about our history, our geography, our culture, our things that make British Columbia distinctly British Columbian. And so for people to, at the end of the day, choose between Barkerville and Cathedral Grove, two different parts of how this province evolved, of the things that we cared about, and in the case of Cathedral Grove, protecting it, the values that we have today, really says a lot about British Columbians. It's a great choice for this province, and it's a worthy winner, undisputed, objective, scientific, and now official best roadside attraction.
0: It's official. Justin, have a great time over there. Thank you very much.
1: Thanks, Michelle.
0: As CBC's municipal affairs reporter, Justin McElroy, I see some folks walking by and waving at us. We're asking you, what do you think of Cathedral Grove winning BC's best roadside attraction? What does Cathedral Grove mean to you? And is there another landmark, though, that you think should have won in BC? 604-669-3733, 1-800-825-5950, or email bctoday@cbc.ca. And we're also live on TikTok. We're going to hear from the local MLA in just a moment, but let's take a call right now. Anton is joining us from beautiful Bowen Island. Hi, Anton.
2: Hi, Michelle. Yeah, beautiful Bowen Island. Thank you so much. Nice to be on the program.
0: Yeah.
2: I think it's a worthy winner, but I would love for people to understand that this is a small patch of old growth that is left of these majestic trees, and that we used to have a lot more, and that to this day we're still cutting down. Like, if you go to North Vancouver Island, they're still cutting down these kind of majestic trees. And so if people love this so much, which I totally understand, because when you go there, you're in total awe, go to your MLA and tell them that we need more old growth protection, old growth forest protection, because we still have them, but they're still being cut. And And I hope so. And I hope this it wouldn't be only a roadside attraction, it'd also be a backcountry attraction where we have more left of this.
0: That's the bigger conversation, right? That these kinds of exercises can generate as well. Anton, thank you so much for the call from Bowen Island.
2: You're welcome.
0: Yeah, take care. It's Anton, and we are asking you, what do you think of Cathedral Grove winning BC's best roadside attraction? What does it mean to you? And was there another BC landmark that is meaningful to you that you think should have won as well? 604-669-3733, 1-800-825-5950. And joining me now is Josie Osborne, the MLA for Mid-Island Pacific Rim, also the health minister for the BC NDP. Good afternoon, Minister.
3: Hello, Michelle. Thanks for having me here.
0: Thank you for joining. Are you basking in the glory right now?
3: I'm pretty excited, I have to tell you. I think British Columbians got this one right. And I know that I'm biased. I'm the MLA that represents the beautiful riding of Mid-Island Pacific Rim. And Cathedral Grove is an absolute gem of the riding. It's a gem of the BC park system. And I'm really proud to know that we are officially scientifically, objectively determined to be the top roadside attraction in British Columbia.
0: I think that needs to be on a t-shirt now. We've heard it so much. Well, for yourself, what does Cathedral Grove mean to you?
3: Well, this is a place that you cannot help but be awestruck by when you stop and have the time to be able to walk the boardwalks and you're surrounded by these trees, which truly it is cathedral-like. I mean, the name is absolutely appropriate. And I think it's, you know, it is awe-inspiring, it is jaw-dropping, and you stand and you just marvel at the size of the trees, the stillness of the forest, the color, the green, the feeling, the moisture, just everything about this experience. And it's so easy for people to access. And I think that's one of the things that makes it so attractive is that it literally is right on the roadside, which of course has led to some of the biggest challenges that we face here at Cathedral Grove as well with traffic and parking and pedestrian safety.
0: Yeah, absolutely. We'll talk about that in a bit more. It just reminds me of, you know, having a friend who had moved from BC, and said she came back, she just missed that, the moss, right? As you talked about moisture, that just gave me that evoked that memory for me. What about constituents? What are you hearing from them about what Cathedral Grove represents?
3: I think Cathedral Grove is that it's a representative of our coastal forest ecosystem, the old growth. It's something that evokes, a lot of identity and memory. Your caller that you just had on talking about the importance of preserving and conserving old growth forests. And this really is one of the last representative old growth, Douglas fir old growth tracks that people can see easily. And it's also part of the identity really of the Alberni Valley and Vancouver Island. And of course we have a strong history here in the forest industry. And to me, it's just representative of the balance, the tension that we continue to experience, and knowing that this is an industry that supports people and their families, but that we must preserve places like this. That's the value of the BC Parks system, that donation that H.R. McMillan made in 1944, knowing that, you know, as early as the 1920s, people were already stopping here because they were also just blown away by how beautiful, how magical, and how incredible this place is.
0: We have an email here from Layla who writes, I have been twice, both times before the walkway, for which I am grateful as it seemed more natural. In addition, there wasn't another person there. I'm afraid it will become like Banff, where it's mile to mile hiker with their phones and lots of noise. Barbara writes from Black Creek, I grew up in Port Alberni, so the Grove has always been in my life. I don't stop there very often anymore when I drive to Port Alberni to visit family. It is too hard to get a parking spot, even in the winter. Ah, yes, the parking conversation as well. Thank you for your emails. And let's take a couple of calls here with Josie Osborne, the MLA for Pacific Rim Mid-Island. And Sarah is on the line in Vancouver now. Hi, Sarah. You want to talk about Cathedral Grove and the choice as BC's best roadside attraction?
4: Hi. I love Cathedral Grove, although I have never visited. I've only seen pictures. I would love to visit one day. But I wanted to nominate and talk about is called the Boya Lake or Tachila Lake. So Tachila is indigenous name. And it's such a beautiful lake. It's in northern BC and the border of Yukon and deep. Like, the water is just crystal clear, turquoise. It's just breathtaking. And because of the little islands, like tiny, tiny islands that exist in the lake, if you look at it from above, it kind of looks like a blanket with holes, and that's what the name when I did some research. So Tachila, the meaning is blanket with holes. It's just a breathtaking lake. I know it's very remote, but it's to me, that is one of the most beautiful places I've ever visited.
0: Oh, that's wonderful, Sarah. Thank you very much. I'm looking at photos of it right now, and it absolutely looks stunning. Tachila Provincial Park. Formerly Boya Lake Provincial Park, famous for its crystal clear green water. Wow. Sarah, thank you for sharing that with us. You can hear the traffic going on Highway 4 there, heading into Cathedral Grove as we take your calls. Cathedral Grove has been voted BC's best roadside attraction. What are your thoughts on that? What does Cathedral Grove mean to you? And is there another BC landmark that you would like to share? We just heard from Sarah about Boya Lake. Annie is on the line now in Vancouver. Hi, Annie. What do you think of Cathedral Grove?
5: I think it's amazing. And I'm from BC, but I lived in Ontario for the last 40 years. But I happened I've just been in Cathedral Grove the day before yesterday.
0: Oh, my goodness.
5: I was driving to Sprott Lake to visit my niece. So Sprott Lake, I couldn't believe the serendipity of this happening as I was listening to my radio. And it's so, when you're in Ontario, you go, yeah, you guys call this scenery, but it's not BC. So being in Cathedral Grove, it's very moving. It's very, it makes you, you know, filled with amazement about nature and being alive. And I think the walkways are great. I was there a long time ago before the walkways. It was nice having the walkways there that I think protect it too.
0: Sarah, thank you very, Annie, thank you very much. And that is so serendipitous that you were just there. That is fantastic. Thank you for the call. I just want to make a correction. I referred to Josie Osborne as health minister. There was a recent shuffle and you have moved to finance. So I just want to make that correction. My apologies, minister. Rana is our next caller now in Revelstoke. Hi there, Rana.
6: Hello.
0: Hi. Tell us what you would have chosen or what Cathedral Grove means to you.
6: Well, we did live on the island in Tofino, so we drove by there and stuff many times. Yeah. But I now live in Revelstoke, and we have our own giant cedars, also about 500 years old, some of them. And we're in the last interior temperate rainforest in the world. And we're 30 kilometers east of Revelstoke is the boardwalk. In the national park, and there is more parking also, like you can pull right off the road. Quite a few people can make it.
0: You're making a case there, Anna. And of course, absolutely. Thank you very much for sharing that as well, the Giant Cedars Boardwalk in Revelstoke. And we actually have an email. This is for Justin. Stephen Nanaimo says, head over to WT Farm in North Nanaimo on your way home. Perhaps the most underwhelming roadside attraction, but the produce is amazing. Steve, thank you very much for that invitation. Let me go back to Josie Osborne here, who is a finance minister and the MLA for Pacific Rim Mid-Island. The question of the road and access. So what are your thoughts on that and the challenges there that need to be addressed?
3: Well, winning this contest really brings up those issues again, and it's never been an issue of whether people love Cathedral Grove. It's an issue of accommodating all the people who do love Cathedral Grove. And this is a major highway that comes right through this section of park. When you park your car at Cathedral Grove, the front end is sitting in the BC Park and the back end is literally sitting in the Ministry of Transportation's right of way. And it's an issue that's really eluded us for a long time. And previous to my time as MLA, I was a mayor of Tofino, busy writing letters and making my voice known about constituents and how we feel about the congestion and the issues around safety here. And we all want to do everything possible to protect the integrity of the park, but also to make sure that people are safe. And again, the solution has eluded us. And over the last 30 years, there are many different ideas that have been posed. But what I know I can do now, as this is the site that's been picked, is the top one in BC, is really use this as a springboard to bring people back together again and have that conversation about what a long-term solution looks like. Because despite the improvements that have been made, they're small, they're incremental, and we do need to work towards something that's much longer lasting.
0: Roman is next now in Port Alberni. Hi, Roman. What does Cathedral Grove mean to you?
7: Right now, Cathedral Grove is a dichotomy. And first and foremost, congratulations. It deserves the accolades. It deserves the acclaim. It is definitely worth the stop and the view. That being said, it also sits right at a critical juncture for Highway 4 out of Port Alberni to anywhere else if we have major emergencies like the tsunami or other events.
0: Right.
7: Now, that being said, it should also be given consideration and planning around the idea of it being a really high value point of interest where a lot of people are going to be stopped and possibly enjoying the scenery when a major event happens, and how do we plan for that? And lastly, most importantly, congratulations to my good friend Josie on your new posting. I really hope you do as good a job here as you did in your other one.
0: Okay, Roman, thank you very much. Sounds like you know each other there. And so Roman is in Port Alberni. And that point, right? I mentioned earlier that I tried to go a couple of years ago. This was during the Cameron Lake wildfire and Highway 4 was closed. So in that question about that time, right, that access and being able to travel from one side of the island to the other, the question of emergency access especially, what are your thoughts on that for your writing?
3: Emergency access, yeah, it's a top of mind issue, and it's something that especially residents, people in Port Alberni and out on the West Coast, bring up on a regular basis. We need to know we have safe emergency access out. We saw during the Cameron Lake wildfire back in 2023 that we used a series of logging roads to get access down through the Cowichan Lake area and back out to the highway, and continues to be a big subject of discussion between the regional district and local governments, First Nations here in the Valley, with the Ministry of Transportation. Those are conversations that are ongoing. But first and foremost, it's about ensuring people's safety. It's about ensuring that supplies and goods can get in and out of the region. And Highway 4 is a, you know, it's a narrow ribbon that cuts through some areas along lakes and has been presented a perennial set of issues. And that's why improvements have gone a long way to making it a safer road, and we have to continue doing that work.
0: Thank you so much for joining us. Enjoy your day there. Bask in the glory of winning. Thanks so much for your time. Appreciate it.
3: Thanks so much. Thank you.
0: That is Josie Osborne, the MLA for Mid-Island Pacific Rim and BC's finance minister. Some more emails here now. Joan writes from Nanaimo. I live in Nanaimo. I voted for Barkerville. I love both places. I think the results indicate more CBC listeners on the island. Thank you for that. Perhaps that's so. I don't know, but thank you for your email. BC Today at cbc.ca.

0: that is it for our show today and for this week as well. My thanks to our amazing team here on BC Today. Zamir Karim, Goldie Paul, Allison Cole, George Baker, Greg Kisser, Bradley Stewart, Mel Carter, Eric Pankratz, Carmen Gutierrez, Megan Zwick, and Molly Etherington. I'm Michelle Elliott. Enjoy your long weekend if you have one. Thanks so much for joining us here on BC Today. Take care.
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6: Get ready, Canada. It's time for another edition of That's Puzzling. Host Pia Chattopadhyay competes against one familiar voice and one clever listener in a battle of brain games devised by puzzle master Peter Brown. That's Puzzling, after the news.
7: This is CBC News from Vancouver. Good afternoon. I'm Susan McNamee. We start in Italy, where helicopter search operations are looking for a missing Canadian athlete. That search has now been called off. Callie McChrystal, who is from Squamish, is a high-altitude runner. She was training on the Italian side of the Matterhorn and last spotted on Tuesday. Megan Williams has the details.
8: Helicopter searches for 38-year-old Canadian skyrunner Callie McChrystal have been suspended after rescuers found no trace of her on the Matterhorn Mountain of northwest Italy. Crews searched steep gullies and cliffs with two helicopters and used a Recco detector, which can locate reflectors embedded on some outdoor gear, but picked up no signal. Valerio Segor is with the Val d'Aosta Mountain Rescue Service. He says the last person known to have seen McChrystal was a mountain guide who spotted her near a hut at about 38,000 meters on Tuesday.
9: She saw her still going up, going quite quickly, and she told the guide that she was training because she wanted to try the records. No one saw her since then.
8: McChrystal, a lawyer from Squamish, BC, had been training to climb and descend the Matterhorn in under 5 hours. Mountain guides are still watching for any sign of her, while rescuers wait for new information that could help narrow the search. Megan Williams, CBC News, Rome.
7: In the U.S., a mistrial has been declared in the Lindsay Clancy case in Massachusetts. Jurors deliberated for the past 7 days, but were not able to reach a decision. Judge William Sullivan acknowledged their work as he dismissed the jury. A last-minute appeal by the defense to stay the mistrial was rejected. 36-year-old Clancy is accused of killing her 3 young children. The mistrial leaves the case unresolved and allows prosecutors to try Clancy again. Statistics Canada reports this country lost 42,000 jobs in August. That was unexpected, but the unemployment rate remains at 6.4%. Nisha Patel breaks it down.
10: Many of the losses were full-time jobs, and employment in the public sector fell for the 3rd month in a row. There were fewer Canadians working in wholesale and retail trade, finance, and real estate, though the manufacturing sector actually added jobs. Jobs numbers are notoriously volatile. In the first quarter of the year, the economy was slower and businesses were shedding jobs. The growth picked up during the second quarter as businesses found ways to navigate the trade disruptions. And Canada added 181,000 jobs from the period of April to July. Since then, trade tensions with the United States have escalated and the economic outlook has become more uncertain. So the roller coaster ride for the labor market may be far from over. Nisha Patel, CBC News, Toronto.
7: There's a new political party in BC. It's made up of at least five MLAs who recently abandoned the BC Conservatives. Kamloops MLA Peter Milibar, who was the first of nine MLAs to quit the opposition caucus, confirmed details this morning on CBC. Milibar says he will serve as interim leader.
11: Now we have three more MLAs joining us, and we hope more will come, and we will continue to build this together so that we have that serious, credible voting option for British Columbians to get behind.
7: The legislature resumes sitting October 5th when Milibar expects them to have official third-party status. A gradual entry model in BC schools meant to ease younger kindergarten students into the new routine is creating some disruptions for parents. This allows children entering the school system for the first time to go to school for a few hours only in the first few weeks. But some parents say this is becoming a logistical and financial burden for them. Laura Kwong with the New West District Parent Advisory Council says while it has its benefits, it's mostly proving to be a burden for parents. She says one reason many school districts still have it in place is to save costs.
12: There's generally no childcare available during this intense period of time for families. And so that financial burden of not having childcare, and generally working parents, it's often female presenting mother figures who take the hit financially.
7: And that is Laura Kwong in New Westminster. Let's take a look at the weather for Vancouver and the Fraser Valley. Cloudy with a high of 20 today. Tonight, mainly cloudy with a 40% chance of showers and a low of 13. Saturday, clouds with a 40% chance of showers in the morning, then clearing near noon, highs of 20 and up to 24 in the valley. And for Victoria, mainly cloudy, a high of 20. Clouds tonight, a low of 11. Tomorrow, clearing near noon and a high of 20. I'm Susan McNamee.
13: I'm Pia Chattopadhyay, host of the Sunday Magazine. Now, it is time to play That's Puzzle.

0: Once a month on the Sunday Magazine, we take a breather from it all to have a little fun and put our brains to the test in a series of word games. And every Friday this summer, we're bringing you all of the action from our latest season. So here's how it works. I face off against a special guest as well as a super smart listener who earned the chance to play by answering our audience challenge. We play three rounds of games devised by our puzzle maestro, Peter Brown. And you can play at home. So let's get to it. Here's the June edition of That's Puzzling, which we played in the run-up to the FIFA World Cup.
1: Kia and everyone else, once again, I recommend you use pen and paper. They will be very helpful with the games we're playing today. Let's meet Pia's opponents. First, he's been a reporter. He's hosted Marketplace. He's the new host of CBC Toronto's morning radio show, Metro Morning. It's Chris Glover. Hello, Chris.
2: Hello. Good morning to you. How are you?
1: I am well, thanks. Chris, let's talk about your journey. From reporter to TV host to radio host to contestant on That's Puzzling, was this always the goal, Chris?
2: This is the most nerve-wracking part, I think, of the entire journey, I must say, because, I don't know, you guys are very smart.
1: How are you liking radio / sleep deprivation?
2: Yeah, the sleep deprivation part is the trickiest one for me because I'm also still trying to live my life. Last night, for example, I was at choir rehearsal, something else that I do, and I stayed there until 10 o'clock because next week is our performance, so I'm staying up late at night. I'm still managing to get up early for the show. Oh, and just in case that all wasn't enough, I also decided to go ahead and get a puppy.
0: Oh,
1: So your problem was you're sleeping too much.
0: Do you want to tell Peter and our contestant, who we will introduce shortly, what I said to you when you said, oh, I'll still go out at night. I'll still go out, Pia. That's just how I live my life. Do you remember what I said to you?
2: Did you say that won't last?
0: Yes.
2: Yeah. It seems about right. I believe that to be the case. So I've had a lot of ups and downs in my career, a lot of crazy moments. And this is possibly the craziest. New job, new dog, new everything all at once. But here we are to play a game, and I am good with words, so I'm competitive, excellent. I'm good with words, and that's what you need.
1: I mean, I think competitive, good with words, and sleep-deprived is the sweet spot for this game, but we're about to find out. We mentioned our final competitor. They won their spot in today's game by entering our listener challenge. We challenged you to invent a word for the act of choosing the World Cup team you're cheering for based on the color of their uniforms. And our winning word is
3: prefuniformity.
2: Oh my.
1: Prefuniformity.
2: Country of origin, please.
1: That is our winning listener, Nairn Stewart on Denman Island, British Columbia. Hello, Nairn.
3: Good morning.
1: There's a lot going on in prefuniformity. I want to sing it. Prefuniformity. Can you break down prefuniformity for us, please?
3: I use the words prefer, hue for color, and uniform.
1: Oh, well done. Wow. Well done.
2: She's going to win for sure one.
1: Now, you are a medical doctor by profession. You are accredited to be an editor, which you're considering as a retirement pursuit, and you're also a fundraiser. What are you fundraising for?
3: I'm fundraising to provide solar panels to Cuban farmers.
1: Oh, lovely. Nairn gets the moral high ground. Uh-huh. Well done. Now,
3: thank you.
1: Do you find that being a doctor and being an editor, are there overlapping skills there?
3: Yes, I'm semi-retired as a specialist in rehabilitation medicine.
1: Gotcha.
3: But I write a lot of reports, and so I edit my own reports. That's the only thing I'm using the editing for now, but I have a long affiliation with words and enjoyment of language.
0: I'm just saying Nairn's characteristics so far, not characteristics, her experiences. Medical doctor, you got to be pretty smart to be a medical doctor.
2: I've read that.
0: Do-gooder, and I mean that in the most complimentary way, someone with a lot of passion and compassion. And the third one is that she edits words. So, Chris, you and I are in trouble, my friend.
2: Yeah, we're in trouble. I was asking my team, some of them who know you very well, Pia, to get ready for this. What do I need to do? And the number one thing they said when they looked at me, don't look at Pia in the eyes. She'll try to throw you off. And here I am looking you dead in the eyes.
0: Wow.
4: They're right. I do that if you're in the studio with me.
1: Wow. Oh, I have not seen the Chattopadi stare down.
2: Oh, it's intimidating.
1: Oh, boy. Okay, wow. Pia, get in one last stare.
4: No, I'm going to mix it up. I'm going to throw them off. There'll be no staring. They'll just be like looking away. Yeah.
1: And then suddenly, like a lighthouse beam, the focus will be on Chris. So I think we're ready to go. Chris, Nairn, Pia, let's play That's Puzzling. Today we're playing two of our newer games. We're going to start with a game suggested by none other than Pia, Minus Three. I'm going to give you a starting word, then I will ask you to subtract one letter to make a new word. Then you'll subtract a letter from the new word to make an even shorter word. We will do that three times. So here's an example from a round we played recently. Feel free to jump in or stare at each other, call out the answers, not for points, but just to get into your opponent's heads if you want to, or just to warm up. So here's the example. If I started you off with the word sewing, S-E-W-I-N-G, and I asked you to drop a letter from sewing to make a word that means a piece of playground equipment, you would drop drop the E in sewing to make swing. Then if I asked you to drop a letter from swing to get drink quickly, your next word?
2: Swig.
1: Would be swig. Swig, yes, sir. Yes. And finally, drop a letter from swig to get hairpiece.
3: Wig.
1: You drop the S from swig to get wig. So the sequence there is sewing, swing, swig, wig. Every correct answer is worth half a point. You have 20 seconds. If you hear this, your time will be up. Pia, You're up first. You're kicking us off. Your starting word is streak. To run naked through a sporting event. S-T-R-E-A-K, streak. Drop a letter from streak to get a word that means a cut of beef.
4: Steak.
1: Drop a letter from steak to get a kind of wood.
4: Teak.
1: Drop a letter from teak to get a beverage.
4: Tea.
1: No problem. So
4: I love
1: calm.
4: All three of those things. Tea's my favorite drink. Teak is my favorite wood. And who doesn't love a good steak?
2: Do we get extra points for speed? Because that was also very fast.
1: Yeah. She gets points for unnerving calm under pressure.
4: In this round.
1: The only thing you don't want to do is run out of time here, but yeah, Pia's unnerving calm was noticed even by me. The sequence there is streak, steak, teak, tea. Chris, you are up next.
2: All right, here we go.
1: Your starting word is thrust. T-H-R-U-S-T, like the thrust of your argument. Drop a letter from thrust to get a word that means faith or confidence.
2: Trust.
1: Drop a letter from trust to get corrode.
2: Rust.
1: Drop a letter from rust to get a boring routine. Or something you get stuck in.
2: I am stuck in it right now. Rut.
1: Yes, there it is.
2: Oh. Did I make it in time?
1: I didn't hear the buzzer, so you did make it in time.
4: I was stuck on that one, too.
2: Yeah, it was tricky.
1: I wasn't sure boring routine was going to give it to you, so that's why something you get stuck in was added. Yes, Chris, congratulations. The sequence there, you were correct. Thrust, trust, rust, and rut. I could feel you in my mind just eliminating each of the four letters to see what you came up with.
4: You know what was going on in my mind? I was like, oh, Peter built a bad puzzle. This one doesn't work. Seriously, that's what I was thinking.
1: You know what? That flashed across my mind as well.
2: Don't worry. I saved you. I got
1: it. You saved me. And therefore, we'll see if I can throw you half a point here.
2: Oh, bless
1: you. So far, everyone's got everything. Finally, we turn to Nairn. Are you ready, Nairn?
3: I am, yes.
1: Your starting word is boring. B-O-R-I-N-G, as in, if Pia won every week, it would be boring. Drop a letter from boring to get a word that means fetch or deliver.
3: Bring.
1: Drop a letter from bring to get a piece of jewelry.
3: Ring.
1: Drop a letter from ring to get a structure for drilling oil.
3: Rig.
1: And there it is.
4: There it is.
2: Nicely done.
1: That sequence was boring, bring, ring, and rig. So there we go. Perfect first round. Pia has 1.5 points, Chris has 1.5, and Nairn has 1.5. Now we move on to our second round. And today we're playing a newer game that we began just a few months ago. This one is called Hear Hear. In this game, we are looking for two words. Those words will sound the same, but they're spelled differently, and they mean different things. So for instance, If I ask you to take two words that sound the same, a word for a poem and a word for was in debt, the answers, I heard someone breathe in.
3: Ode and ode.
1: Yes. A poem is an ode, spelled O-D-E, and was in debt is O-W-E-D, ode and ode.
2: Do you practice this, Pia? How are you so quick on that?
4: That one was, I knew as soon as he said the second clue. I was like, that's definitely ode. And then I went, oh yeah, poem, ode. Because if you have to go through all the different kinds of poems, which I certainly don't know all the different kinds, limerick's not going to work. Haiku's not going to work. So I take the other side. That's your little hint. Take the easier side for you to, by deduction, get the other.
2: Smart. I should have read a dictionary before I came in today, I think.
3: Thanks for that hint, Pia.
1: Pia finds the open door and runs at it. Mm-hmm. So hints are available here for the first or second word in the answer. The hints are very helpful in this round. These are worth 2 points. And if you miss, your opponents will get a chance to steal. Nairn, you're up first.
3: Okay, yeah, I'm ready.
1: We are looking for two words that sound the same. One means late and the other means go too far. Late and go too far.
2: Oof. I think you've gone too far.
3: I think so too. Could I get a hint, please?
1: Yes. Would you like a hint for late or go too far, or will you let me choose the hint?
3: You can choose the hint.
1: Okay. As in a late assignment past its deadline.
3: Ooh, that doesn't really help me much.
4: Wow.
3: Any chance of another hint?
2: Phone a friend, maybe? I don't know.
3: Phone a friend, yes.
1: I think I can only give you that.
4: Okay.
1: You haven't turned your assignment in yet. It's
2: overdue.
3: Late. Overdue and overdue.
1: There it is, with possible help from Chris blirting out.
2: Sorry, I forgot my mic was on.
3: I actually didn't hear him, Peter.
1: I believe you. So, late as in overdue, over D-U-E, go too far, overdue, over D-O, as in don't overdo it at the party.
4: So I had that on my paper. The first one I had was tardy. Then I had overdue. I'm showing Chris so I can show evidence. And then I couldn't make that make sense to me for go too far. So I negated that. So I would have never gotten, I mean, I might've said it, but it would have been like, I didn't understand.
2: This is a common problem for you with this game. I saw the Boulder disaster that you went through with Sean Majumder.
4: I say things that I don't know what
2: it is. You said it, and then you said, I don't know what it is. The only thing I'm thinking is Boulder. And then that was the answer.
4: Very good, Nairn, to come to that. And Chris.
1: Yes. Yeah. Well done. And Pia, you keep saying play on instinct, but you overthought it. Just a little note for you there.
4: Well, I couldn't say it out loud. So
1: no, you couldn't. Yeah.
2: Oh, right. That's not allowed. Okay. Writing that down on the rule sheet here.
4: That is my scolding of Chris Glover without calling him out. Yeah.
1: Yes. In fact, perfect for this round, saying it aloud is not allowed. Chris, are you ready?
2: Yes. And Nairn, you can go ahead and say anything you want out loud.
3: Thank you.
2: Yeah, you got it.
1: Chris, your challenge is to find two words that sound the same. One means abandon. And the other is part of a meal.
2: Meal. Okay. Part of a meal. We could have, what would I abandon? I think I did want to try to do this without a hint.
4: This is your competitiveness.
2: I know. Uh-huh. But I just am not even I don't even see which half of this I think I'm doing better at. So I might go ahead. Yeah, I'm going to have to suck up my pride and just ask for a hint, please, sir.
1: All right. It's one of the courses of a meal. So just think through a meal.
2: Thinking appetizer. I'm thinking mains. I'm thinking what dessert. Dessert.
1: There it is.
2: Yes.
1: Dessert. To abandon is to D-E-S-E-R-T, dessert. And part of a meal is dessert, D-E-S-S-E-R-T. So far, Chris has got it right, Nairn has got it right, and now we turn to Pia. Pia, you're looking for two words that sound the same. One means decrease. And the other means moral.
4: M-O-R-A-L. Wow. Decrease. Go down. Reduce. Go down, reduce, decrease. If you're decelerate, no, I have to take a hint. And well, maybe I should play Nairn's game here and let you decide, Peter, or should I? Okay. I'll tell you what I decide, and then you can give me the other one if you think it's not a good decision.
1: Sure, okay.
4: I think I would probably go for moral.
2: This feels like a hint within a hint.
4: Yeah.
2: I don't know if that is allowed.
4: I think I'm working the system here.
1: I think you've chosen right, Pia.
4: Yeah.
1: Moral as in the moral of the story.
4: The moral of the story?
1: Is a what?
4: Truth. The moral of the story is, oh gosh. Okay, decrease. The moral of a story. Okay, decrease. Reduce. The moral is, I'm going to know this since you say it. Okay, I don't have it.
1: First opportunity to steal goes to Nairn. Nairn, do you have it?
3: Lesson and lesson.
1: That is correct.
2: Oh, yeah, I had it as well. It was just because you went to Nairn first.
4: You should have seen the blank look of knowing nothing on his face.
1: And that's luck of the draw, Chris. Nairn got it right.
4: Shoot.
1: Decrease is lesson, L-E-S-S-E-N. And moral, the moral of the story, is the lesson, L-E-S-S-O-N. So we have arrived at our final round. The score so far, Pia has 1.5. Chris has 3.5. Nairn has 5.5. Still winnable for anyone. Our final round is here again. And again, these are worth 2 points. Hints are available. Steals are possible. We don't get a lot of steals in this. So well done, Nairn. We're going to start with Pia.
4: Oh, back up to bats. Yeah.
1: Yep, back up again. We're looking for two words that sound the same but are spelled differently. Your words mean poor, P-O-U-R, and rule.
4: Rule.
1: Poor and rule.
4: Okay, to pour, decant. Okay, no, I'm just, weird noises again.
2: I have heard you make that sound before, by the way.
4: I don't know where these noises come from, honestly, guys. This is so weird. Okay, rule. That's my rewind sound, by the way. I'm just buying myself time. Peter, give me a hint. You get to decide which half.
1: Pour is a kind of weather.
4: Rain? Oh, rain.
1: Whew, I chose the right hint there.
3: Well done, Pia.
1: Pour is rain, R-A-I-N. Rule is rain, R-E-I-G-N. Sorry, I didn't help you with the kingly business.
4: Nairn, did you know that one?
3: Yes, I did. Chris? I did.
2: I absolutely did as well.
4: Again, lying liar, pants on fire.
3: We believe you, Chris.
1: So the current score, Pia has 3.5. Chris has 3.5. Nairn has 5.5. It's getting tight. Chris, you're up next.
2: Yes, sir.
1: We're looking for two words that sound the same. They mean interfere and an award or prize.
2: Okay. Well, hopefully I will win an award or prize after this game. But what? Award or prize. Interfere. When you interfere, you maybe block? No. Okay. I would like for you to pick your best hint and toss it my way.
1: I think they're equally helpful. I'm going to give you a hint for
2: Well, then
1: an
2: give
1: award.
2: Them both. That's a good idea. Let's not choose.
1: That seems entirely fair to everyone. An award or prize is specifically an Olympic prize.
2: So it's a medal. Oh, to medal. Medal. Yes. I am so competitive. Thank you for bringing me to your game. I love this.
1: So here's where we are. Pia has 3.5. Chris has 5.5. Nairn has 5.5. Nairn, if you get this, you win. If you miss it, Pia gets a chance to force a tie. And if Pia misses it, Chris gets a chance to win. So here we go. All to play for. Penalty kicks at the end of a long 90 minutes of play. Nairn, your two words that sound the same. Mean, vessel, and conceited. Vessel and conceited.
3: Vessel, conceited, vessel, pot. Conceited. I think I'm going to need a hint, please, Peter.
1: A blood vessel.
3: Blood vessel.
1: A blood vessel. Vessel
3: oh, vein
1: blood.
3: And vein.
1: Nairn steps up, takes a shot, and...
4: Please make this stop.
2: Yeah. Do you think she won, Pia?
1: I was our guest announcer for today, the famed Argentinian commentator, Andres Cantor, yelling, "Go!" for 1 hour.
3: I thought you were telling me my time was up.
1: Nairn, that is your way. That is our way of telling you that you did it. Okay. 7.5 points. Pia, what do you want to say?
4: I want to say congratulations first to Nairn. That was amazing. You got everything right. But he gave the doctor vein. Just saying.
2: Cahoots.
1: Well,
3: yes, that was a kind of a double hint. You're quite right.
4: And Nairn, when you win in June on That's Puzzling, you get to hold the crown for extra long until September till we play a new round.
3: Thank you. Wonderful. This has been a lot of fun.
1: Chris, you didn't get anything wrong today. Well played.
2: Wow.
4: I'm going to play poker with Chris, though, because he has such a tell on his face when he doesn't know something. It just goes like, literally, you know, you say blank stare. No offense, Chris, but it really goes blank.
2: Yeah,
4: you're such
2: an
4: animated person.
2: It was every single reaction, too, because I was fist pumping when I got it. I think I clapped a couple times.
3: Chris, I think you've done amazingly well, considering how little sleep you've had.
2: Oh, thank you.
3: I'm very impressed.
2: Yeah, I have actually only been up for an hour. I just said that to you all to make it bigger.
1: Thank you, players, here and at home. And that is That's Puzzling.
4: Much thanks to you, Peter. You can catch up on games you missed or play along again at cbc.ca/Sunday. An all-new season.

0: It's 1:30. I'm Susan McNamee. This is CBC Radio 1, 690 in Vancouver. In the news, on the island, the overtime ban that has been causing some bus delays and cancellations for transit in Greater Victoria will end starting tomorrow. BC Transit says it has agreed to enter mediation to help reach a new contract with its workers, and it says the union has notified BC Transit that it will lift the overtime ban while mediation is underway. A veteran Vancouver police officer and head of a youth charity has been charged with breach of trust, fraud, and theft. Kawinder Dosange faces 9 charges in connection with alleged offenses dating back to 2017. Dosange has been a member of the force for 26 years. Vancouver Police Chief Steve Rye has recommended that he be suspended without pay. And police in Prince George are investigating reports of gunfire at 5:30 this morning in the College Heights neighborhood of the city. Witnesses reported hearing gunshots and seeing a white SUV leave the area rapidly. Police are asking people in the neighborhood to check their security cameras or dash cam footage for clues. In the weather for Vancouver and the Fraser Valley, cloudy, a high of 20, clouds overnight, possible showers, a low of 13, clouds tomorrow, but clearing near noon. And for Victoria, mainly cloudy, a high of 20, tomorrow clearing near noon and a high of 20. 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
1: Hello and welcome to Laugh Out Loud in the Summer. I'm your host, Ali Hassan. This is the last episode of our summer series, but summer's not over. Hold on to this weekend. Do a road trip. Embrace the cottage. Go camping. Even if it's in a stranger's backyard, hold on to this weekend. You might be able to tell I'm not ready for this all to end just yet. Now, however you mark the long weekend, we've got some great comedy to keep you company. Now, this first set does deal with peanut allergies. I have a daughter with one of those. I have friends whose kids have very serious versions of that allergy. But the set is not insensitive or mean-spirited. And in fact, on this show, we go out of our way not to present comedy like that. So I hope you enjoy it. This performer's TV comedy special.

0: 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Here is Damon Schrider.
1: So, Damon, you're from Vancouver. Drove up. They said, hey, there's a budget for travel. And then I got the budget, and I said, oh, this is a driving budget. So, drove up. Spoiler alert, I prefer to fly. Because I'm one of those guys, like, I've trained myself over the years, as soon as the plane takes off, I am out cold, right? Like, as soon as it goes up, I don't wake up till the wheels hit the tarmac. And I'm like, oh, my God, I just time traveled. I wake up in a completely different part of the country. So the last flight I was taken out, it was just, you know, took off out of Vancouver. I'm out cold. I don't even know how long I've been asleep for. And then I hear the airplane guy, pilot, whatever you want to call him, guy driving, comes on. He's like, hey, everybody, we got a little problem here. Might have to turn around and go back to Vancouver. The door indicator light has come on, which threw me for a loop, right? I didn't know we had door ajar lights in planes, right? We have them in cars. That makes sense, right? You see the light come on, you pull over, you check all the doors, you go on your way. Even if you're driving and the light comes on, you don't see it in time, and one of your buddies goes flying out of the car, he doesn't die, right? He just bounces down the road into a ditch, and then you got to pull over and give him a smoke and be like, holy, close one, huh? Shake it off, shake it off, shake it off. And take him for a skin graft or whatever they do. But I've seen movies, and when the door flies open on a plane, everybody gets sucked out. I didn't want my last words to be like, I never got my pretzels, and then I'm just flying. And that's the thing, everybody thinks their last words are going to be something cool, right? Everybody thinks they're going to go out on a high note and be like, yippee-ki-yay, mofo. Yeah, I know what my last words will be, because I was driving one time just a little bit ago, and I was coming down the highway, and I hit some water, and I hydroplaned. And I veered right towards a rig. And all I said was, yeah! Yeah, I would have gone out on a Martin Short impression. But then I saw the cart service people coming around the corner. I'm like, oh man, we're gonna live. They don't serve food if you're going down. But now I had to piss pretty bad, right? I was like, oh my God, I thought we were gonna die. So I made a break for it, right? You only got a quick moment before they come around and cut you off. So I raced up there, came around the corner. I was like, oh man, hey, look, I thought we were, you know, gonna die. Can I just get by? I really got a piss from the whole incident, the door indicator light thing. And he's like, sorry, sir, we've already started our cart service. He's like, here, you can have some pretzels. I was like, I don't know how that's gonna help. They're pretty water absorbent. If you're telling me you want me to piss in a pretzel bag, that's your call. But I took the pretzels, and now I was kind of angry. I wasn't really thinking clearly, and I just stopped. I was like, well, I'm up here. Can I also grab a bag of peanuts? And this guy lost it on me. I think the only thing you can say worse than bomb on a plane is peanut. Because this guy freaked out. He's like, you can't have peanuts on the plane. People could die. I was like, well, just the peanut people. Yeah, like you can't kill me with a peanut on a plane. Right? I'm pretty sure there's not enough peanuts on a plane to kill me. Maybe if you put me in the bottom of a grain silo and began to fill it with peanuts, you might get me depending on how well I can climb that day. But I'm pretty peanut-proof on a day-to-day basis. Like, you could take me to baseball games. I can help you feed elephants. I can do all the peanut stuff. But that's where we are in society, right? In the last 25, 30 years, we know that these peanut people are out there. So now you can't have peanuts on a plane. You go for dinner, you can't get the split peanut soup. That was huge in the 80s. But I think the peanut people were always there. We just didn't know it. Like, I think back in the day, some guy ate a peanut and he was like, and he went down. And people were like, oh man, Black Plague got him. Because there was so many diseases killing people, we didn't even think peanut was a possibility. But then as we began to eradicate the diseases, I guess the peanut slowly moved up the chart. Until one day a German scientist fed one to a guy and he puffed up. And he's like, the peanut's a killer! Because remember, the peanut people, they didn't let themselves be known all at once. They just slowly started appearing. Like the first time you met one was in grade 4 or whatever, right? Some kid moved to your school and they introduced him. Like, okay, everybody, this is Timmy. He's allergic to peanuts. Poor little guy. Day 1, he gets to school. He's surrounded by 28 kids with a lunch that can kill him. And then the first thing that happened at recess was some kid rubbed a peanut butter sandwich in his face. Yeah, well, we just all thought he'd sneeze like a cat allergy. Yeah, we didn't know he was gonna puff up and have to move again. The peanut kid was always the new kid. He just had to keep moving till he came to a honey and jam town. But then we started to decide, hey, we better do something about this. We're losing a lot of peanut people here. So as a society, we all got together and decided to put warning labels on the packages. But we didn't go all in. Right? We just put may contain peanuts. We're like, we're not really sure, but we're all pretty curious. You say you dig in, but that was only working like 50-50. We were still losing a lot of peanut people. So science got involved and we invented the EpiPen, right? So now the peanut person has to carry an EpiPen with them. And now if they eat a peanut, they puff up, right? You gotta grab the EpiPen, you gotta shiv them with it. They deflate back down to regular size. Peanut person saved. Right? The peanut people are thriving under these conditions. There have never been more peanut people on the planet than there are today. They were this close to extinction. And now they outnumber the gingers. I was an 80s kid, so I know when peanut people started showing up. Outdoor kid, right? 80s, we were all outdoor kids. Yeah. And for younger people here, it kind of gets romanticized on like online. Is like there's these memes like, oh, we were free to run around. It was the last days of freedom, but it's not exactly what it was like. It's like you got home from school and your parents made you a cheese sandwich. And then they were like, get out. You come back when God turns out the lights. We don't want to see you before then. We were all outdoor kids. Right? There was no indoor kids back then. There wasn't even indoor cats. You never went over to someone's house in the 80s and they just had a box of turds by their shoes? That's why they called them house cats. Right? The kids came with the house. You didn't even name all of them. You're like, oh, that one's lucky and that one, he's just around. Because, like, they only lasted, like, a year or two. Right? Your cat, you could run over by a car, whatever, just disappear. One day you'd be at a friend's house, like, man, I used to have a cat just like that. And your cat could just move. You're like, I'm moving up the street. They're just gone. And I guess, finally, someone got tired of losing cats. I was like, I'm sick and tired of going to the flea market every summer and getting a new one of these things. I'm going to make this one an indoor cat. Probably a cat lady. He's like, this one's staying indoors. Her home officially became a cat museum. You can look, the cat doesn't go out. And then we stopped losing cats. Turned out they can live way longer than anybody thought. Like 20 years. But back in the 80s, there was also a lot of kids on milk cartons. Yeah, we were losing a lot of kids. And then someone was like, you know what worked with the cats? So they brought all the kids inside, and that's how we got indoor kids. You guys have been great. I've been Damon Schroeder. Take care. Good night.
0: From the Okanagan Comedy Festival, that was Vancouver's Damon Schroeder. You can find him on Instagram at Slim T Schritty to see more of his work. Okay, we're gearing up for a very busy fall season of Laugh Out Loud recordings in Ontario. First, for folks in the Owen Sound region, we've got a show at the Roxy Theatre on Friday, September 25th. That show features Hisham Kaladi, Hannah Veldolin, Ron Sparks, and more. And then on October 15th, we've got the Accent on Toronto show at the Danforth Music Hall. The show will be hosted by Marta Chavez and feature Elvira Kurt and many others, including someone you're going to hear from in just a minute. And then on November 19th, we're at the Schenckman Arts Centre in Ottawa with another fantastic lineup. 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All right, let's get back to the comedy. This next comedian's been a returning performer at the Hubcap Comedy Festival in Moncton, the Winnipeg Comedy Festival, and Just for Laughs Northwest. And he was at the Edmonton Fringe Festival just a couple of weeks back. Here is Efthymios Nasiopoulos.
2: Hi. It's good to be back in Kelowna, guys. This is good. I'm glad Canada, I'm glad we're hosting it here. This, people need to know about this town. I love it. But you guys got like a massive highway going right down the middle of the town. It's kind of frustrating. You know, I ran, it's hard. I was driving and I was like, oh, look, A&W. Can't wait to stop there. Miss Mag's it. I just left town. I couldn't turn around. I'm in Peachland. I don't even know what I'm doing there. I'm like, we'll get there tomorrow. We'll get there tomorrow. You can't. This is good, man. My name's, it's a lot of words. It's a lot of letters, guys. Efthymios Nasiopoulos, it's like 20 letters. I know, right? It's tough for people. I was doing a show up in Prince George. It's a great lot, you know, very multicultural town. a lot of unsolicited mullets is what's happening over there. They didn't even, no hipsters, just a lot of mullets. And I was doing a show there, and the poster in the club, it said Efthymios Nasiopoulos. But then to help people out, like in brackets underneath, so, you know, don't worry, speaks English. They needed help. They needed to know what's happening. And I come from a very religious family. We all have religious names. Well, really, not me. My dad's name is Elias. In Hebrew, his name is Elijah. My dad's name is God. My mother's name, Maria, after the Virgin Mary. My brother's name is Anastasios, which means, you know, the resurrection of Jesus Christ. Ephthymios means a good-natured. So they don't really care about me and my household. They're the Holy Trinity. I'm like, I like chips at parties. Let's have fun. I'm good-spirited. So, no, I've had a chance. I'm originally from Ontario. And I've got a lot of friends that have been popping out kids in the last few years. And they want me to meet their kids, and they're so excited. You're going to love our kid. You got to meet our kid. He's the best kid. These young parents, you got to realize, I don't care about your children as much as you care about your children. There's a discrepancy. I'm not as excited to meet your kids. They're like, oh, you got to meet, he's a genius. This kid's the best. He's an athlete. I'm an adult. I'm a full-grown male. I am literally better than your kid at everything in life. I don't know. I'm comparing them to me every time, and I'm always winning. I'm taller, I'm faster. I can count twice as high. What are we talking about here? Then look at Jimmy throw the football. I can throw him further than the football. Are we kidding? Are we kidding? He can't pronounce his R's. When does that stop? I want some ice cream, but you're 12. This is not right. Is this a character you're working on? I'm not impressed. And I met my one buddy's kid. You know, it didn't go very well. He said some things he can't take back. He knows what he did. His name's Andrew. He's 3. And he got underneath. Oh, don't take his side. You don't even know what he said. I was trying to make small talk with this thing. He had this shirt with a dog and a house on it. I was like, Andrew, is that your dog? I said, is that your dog? And he's like, yeah. Give me attitude right away. I was like, I'm already upset. He's like, yeah, it's my dog. I was like, yeah. First of all, it was a cartoon dog. So right, this kid's a sociopath. You can't trust him. He's taking credit for other people's work. I was like, is that your house? He's like, yeah, it's a sandcastle. I'm like, okay, this kid needs some work. He needs some tutoring. And then he just looks me right in the eye. He's like, do you and your girlfriend have a dog at your house? I'm like, listen, kid, I literally have none of those things right now. You just ruined my life in one sentence. Who told you this? How did you know all the things I'm running away from at the same time? It's like, how fast is your car? How fast? You picked me up from the train station. You know I'm not driving right now. I wanted to strike. I know you can't. Kids that aren't related to you. But anyways, I was upset. I thought, whatever, what are you going to do? I've got nephews too, and they're, you know, I feel like I'm at that age where, the generational differences are coming through. Like, I grew up a lot of corporal punishment. Even games at parties were different, right? I remember musical chairs growing up. Like, that was different back there. That was like the Hunger Games for me. That was, not everyone made it out. Like, some people... We're still in a basin somewhere crying. It's not a healthy game. 10 kids, 9 chairs, just pacing around. Your aunts and uncles are smoking cigarettes inside. You're just looking at your friends. It's like, when this song stops, you're dead. I'm not losing. I know we're best friends, but I'm getting the party back. I don't care what happens. Music stops when a kid's head goes flying through a sheet of drywall. Just starts crying. There's snot and blood, and then his mother just goes up to him and wipes his face. She's like, lose again, we're going home. You can't just sit fast. Your father sits all day. You think you want to learn something from him? I was at my nephew's game. It's different now. And there was like 10 kids, 20 chairs. Just every kid just had his own chair, just sitting there forever. One kid covering in cake. When did we start? 3 songs ago. This is this generation. Things are changing. Tried to stay busy over the holidays. Man, I gotta stop calling the pandemic the holidays. It just feels like a really... it feels like the worst holiday you've ever had. Just 3 years with your parents in a one-bedroom apartment, just crying. Nothing changes. But tried to stay busy. You know, I tried some hobbies. I tried surfing. That was great. That didn't work out. I can't surf. I was in Tofino, and if you've never been, like, you got to get lessons the first time you go, and it was just me and kids, so I'm already upset, and I look like a massive penguin that's just on steroids. I'm, like, in this wetsuit, and these kids are running around. Then you have to practice first. You have to lie in the sand, and they draw a surfboard around you. So now I'm just pretending I'm surfing on sand. People are looking at me like, what's wrong with this man? And I couldn't surf. I kept falling down. But these kids are great at surfing. They were doing backflips. I'm eating water, I'm eating sand. I was terrible at it. It got so bad, like, kids started laughing at me. And this one parent, she's like, she looked at her kids like, stop laughing. We don't know what he's been through. Like, as if, like, I'm just in recovery or some sort. Laugh it up, Kelowna. Laugh it up. Try dating over the pandemic. It didn't go so well. I don't know, that doesn't feel like a big, you guys are kind of small. You guys have, I don't know, it doesn't feel like a big online dating place in Kelowna. I feel there's just, it's a small pool of people of, I don't think it works out here. Just a bunch of people standing on their own roofs. I'm just like, I'm still single. I'm like, I'll date you. I tried this thing. It's called Bumble. And Bumble, if you don't know, it's a wonderful dating app. You match up, and then you say hello to women, and then they have to say hello back to you. Otherwise, they just disappear into the ether. I know, right? We're working on equality. So it's like, it's just up to them to say hi. And then I didn't actually go on that date. It was a crazy situation. I don't know who this woman was. We met. It was great conversation, like online. We were talking, and like, she liked books. I like books. She liked movies. I'm like, I like movies too. She's like, I'm a bit of a coffee aficionado. I'm like, you're telling me I love coffee. Let's grab a coffee. She's like, there's a great spot down by my place. I'm like, I'm there. She's like, it's Tim Hortons. I deleted the app immediately. I never said that. I just disappeared. I went on a walk for 3 days. What kind of a psychopath goes to Tim Hortons on a first date? What is this, a union meeting? Like, what are we doing here? We're trying to wrangle middle managers down at the textile plant? Are we organizing a Little League tournament? That's not where you start a relationship. That's where you end a relationship. That's you're like, listen, this is not working out. Let's go have some fake roast beef sandwiches and end this thing. I hate you with all my heart. That's what your financial advisor's like. Listen, buddy, I lost all your life savings on Bitcoin. I don't know what happened. It was a rough 8 seconds. I blinked. It's gone. It's a Tim Hortons up the road. Let's go there and sort this out. But I haven't had luck, guys. I'm single now, and my last relationship didn't work out. We didn't have the same love language. Yeah, I didn't know what those were either, and not until it's too late. You guys, there's 5 love languages. Languages of love, and you generally don't find out until the relationship is completely in pieces, and she came home from the library with this dusty book, and she's like, it turns out we didn't have the same love language. I'm like, this relationship is over. I don't think we're going to work out. I don't even know what you're talking about. So there's 5, right? There's like words of affirmation, physical touch. That's a good one. Quality time. Mine was English. It wasn't on the list. This is the problem. She's like, very funny. So like, I'm not a very emotional guy. So she downloaded this feelings wheel. This is how bad. It's like a Wheel of Fortune wheel. She like put it on a magnet on the fridge. And it's like that. It's like the bottom of the circle has like these root feelings, and as you get further away, there's like these derivative feelings. It's like sad. Are you sad? Are you distraught? Are you a little upset? And then she's like, what feeling are you today? I'm like, I don't know what you're talking about. This is insane. She's like, pick a feeling. I'm like, I don't have a wheel. I have 2 feelings that I'm aware of, like good and not good. It's a boomerang. I don't have a wheel. I throw it out in the morning, and if it doesn't smash my face, it's okay. So you know what your problem is? There's a brick wall blocking your heart, and I want to tear it down. I want to get inside the brick wall. I'm like, that doesn't make any sense. I think you need help. She's like, there's a brick wall, and I want to get inside and fix you up. I'm like, I don't have a brick wall. Turns out I have a brick wall. Here's the thing. Yeah, it's huge. It is. But listen, ladies, I'm not, you know, it's hard. Guys, we don't emote, you know. We keep things close to the chest. But I wasn't always like this. When I was young, there was no wall. I was just an empty field. I was just running around, you know, doing backflips in my, you know, birthday suit, just minding my own business. And, you know, one day someone stabbed you in the back. Anyways, I added a fence around my field, and people kept jumping the fence. So I added some razor wire, and then I built a moat, and then this beautiful retaining wall. You would love it. Didn't even use a level. It's so perfect. And then one day you fall in love. So let's tear down this wall. I want to tear it down. So we tore it down brick by brick. We drained the swamp. Cut a hole into my fence, and now it's just weeds. You know, no one's been there for many years. And then one day when I'm not looking, she stabs me in the back. Anyways, now it's snipers on the North Tower and on the South Tower pointing in a crisscross pattern. I built a grass maze filled with lions and tigers that rip your arms and legs off. But ladies, from the outside, it looks like a garden. So some infrastructure's built up. You get a nice little crepe place. It's always golden hours, serves 24 hours mimosas. You'll love it. It's beautiful. If you get through the maze, no one does. It's just a projection of my Greek mother, and she challenges you to cook off. But it's a trick question. No one cooks better than her, so you get poisoned to death. You have to tell her, show me the way. And you have to tell her, teach me how, show me the way. And then she just rips off her mustache and she points to a tower in the back. But you're like, which one's he in? There's three towers. Obviously, the one with all the red flags on top. Anyways, if you get to the top of the tower, there's no dragon. There's just a room full of mirrors that show you that you've been the monster the whole time. And you plunge to your death. Anyways, trying to fit that onto the feelings wheel, but I'm not too sure what color it is. But it's my opening paragraph on Bumble, so we'll see how that works out. Guys, I've been Efthymios Nastialpas. Thank you very much.
0: That was Efthymios Nasiopoulos. You can find his comedy album, Efthymios, on iTunes. And if you're in Ottawa, he will be at Absolute Comedy from September 8th to the 13th. And of course, he will be at Accent on Toronto on October 15th. And that is our show. My thanks to the Okanagan Comedy Festival, the Creekside Theatre in Lake Country, and recording engineers Corey Haberstock and James Tullough. And a special thanks to my producer, Lee Pitts. Finally, a big thanks to you for listening to Laugh Out Loud. I'm Ali Hassan. I'll see you back here real soon.
3: 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You know it's a massive hometown show when you fill the venue where the Raptors and Leafs play. The last girls at the party are ready to bring on the hits as the Beaches lead a boisterous sing-along at Scotiabank Arena in Toronto. The Beaches, Part 2 on CBC Music Live, after the news.
4: This is CBC News from Vancouver. Good afternoon, I'm Michelle Morton. Beginning in Vancouver.
5: These allegations are deeply troubling, not only because of their seriousness, but because they have the potential to undermine the trust that our members work very hard to build and maintain with the public.
4: Vancouver Police Chief Constable Steve Rye talking about a veteran officer facing 9 criminal charges. Cal Dosange and a co-accused are facing 4 counts of fraud over $5,000 and 4 counts of theft over $5,000. Dosange is also facing 1 count of breach of trust. The more than 2-year investigation was launched by the Vancouver Police.
5: In December of 2023, the Vancouver Police Department received information from multiple victims alleging criminal activity involving Mr. Dosange, and a dedicated VPD investigative team was established.
4: Rye has immediately suspended Dosange and asked the Police Services Board to suspend him without pay. When the BC legislature returns this fall, it will have a new opposition party consisting of at least 5 MLAs. All 5 are former BC Conservatives who quit the caucus in recent weeks, citing concerns with leadership. CBC's Simon Little reports.
6: Kamloops Centre's Peter Milibar was the first to quit the BC Conservatives last month, pledging soon after to found a new party with Delta South's Ian Paton. And while it doesn't have a name yet, that new caucus has drawn 3 more members: Rosalind Bird, Bruce Banman, and Aalia Warbus. Milibar says they're appealing to voters sick of the NDP, but unhappy with the Conservatives, who've shed 9 MLAs since August.
7: Bringing forward those issues and concerns that people actually share on a daily basis around this province, around affordability, around property rights, around natural resource development, how to get things moving forward, around healthcare, in a way that is less 100% tied to ideology.
6: Milibar says he's heard from municipal and business leaders around the province interested in running for the new party. He'll serve as the interim leader, but says MLAs will hold a leadership vote before the legislature returns on October 5th. Simon Little, CBC News, Vancouver.
4: Albertans have started receiving mail-in ballots for the upcoming referendum, and a handful of people have told the CBC there were problems with the packages. At least one person, Donna Ogston, says hers was missing a key ballot for question 10. That's the one asking if Alberta should stay in Canada or begin the process to hold a referendum on whether to separate. Ogston says that's the question she thinks is most important.
8: It doesn't give me a lot of confidence, because now if I'm missing one, does that mean that somebody else has double? What will happen with that?
4: Ogston called Elections Alberta multiple times, but is still waiting for a clear answer on how to resolve the issue. Elections Alberta tells CBC anyone in this situation should call them and they'll quickly send a new ballot set. The triple murder case of Lindsay Clancy has ended in a mistrial. Jurors in Massachusetts deliberated for the past 7 days but were not able to reach a decision. 36-year-old Clancy is accused of killing her 3 young children. Her defense argued she was not criminally responsible due to her bipolar disorder and postpartum depression. Clancy's lawyer, Kevin Reddington, says the health system failed Clancy and women like her.
9: If anything, this case showed clearly and unequivocally the woeful deficiency that women have when they're pregnant, when they have babies, and God forbid, when they're on medication because of postpartum depression, postpartum psychosis. It is just horrible what we saw in this trial.
4: Prosecutors say the investigation did not establish Clancy's actions were due to her mental state, but they are not saying yet if they will request another trial. Canada lost 42,000 jobs in August, but the unemployment rate remains at 6.4%. Statistics Canada releasing those numbers earlier this morning. Employment fell in business, support services, natural resources, and the civil service, but manufacturing, hard hit by U.S. tariffs, gained 22,000 jobs. Canada created 75,000 jobs in July. And that's the CBC News from Vancouver. 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Mainly cloudy with gusty winds, a high of 20. A chance of showers for this evening and a low of 13. For tomorrow, it's expected to clear around noon, a high of 20. In the evening, clear and cooling down to 12. Sunshine on Sunday, highs of 20 degrees. Cloudy periods in the evening with a low of 13. On Monday, a mix of sun and clouds with a high of 20. That night, cloudy periods.
10: Welcome to CBC Music Live. I'm Odario Williams. We're back at Scotiabank Arena in Toronto for part two of The Beaches, with their biggest ever headlining show in their hometown. Here's Leandra Earle.
11: Toronto, how we doing? Before I enter the next song, I just want to say on behalf of all of us, like, this is just so crazy. Thank you so much for all the support you guys have shown us from day one of this band. It's really, truly a dream come true. Woo! Eliza and I both in 2004 separately saw Avril Lavigne here for the very first show ever. Never in my wildest dreams did I think I would be on this stage. Thank you so much for being here with us. This next song is called...
12: You got this.
11: Sorry. This next song is called Lesbian of the Year. And it's a very special song to me. I wrote it with my best friends, with our co-writers Sam and Zale. And I really got to honestly talk to my band about the struggles and the journey of coming out later in life and finding myself. And coming out to my family and friends and hoping that they'll love me just the same. And they have, which is so special. I just feel so grateful and so honored to be here with so many of my friends in my community, my family, who've supported me all these years coming out. And you mean the world to me. I could cry, but I won't just yet. This is so beautiful. That flag with my face on it is very beautiful.
12: That rules. It says lesbians rock.
11: Yeah, they do.
12: Yeah, they do.
11: Let's hear for the lesbians.
12: Let's hear for the lesbians.
11: But A safe community is so integral to our souls and to happiness and joy, and this life is so short, and I'm so happy that we can all share this beautiful community together. Thank you so much for being here. I love you all very much, and this is the first time playing this song in front of my parents, so I hope you like it.

0: That's Leandra Earle and the Beaches with Lesbian of the Year. I'm Odario Williams. 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This song's called Edge of the Earth.
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1: It is so good to be back in Toronto. 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We've been really lucky to play all over the world and to so many different people, but we'll never forget that we're Canadian girls. 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

0: just heard the Beaches with a medley of their older hits created especially for this show. Very cool stuff. I'm Odario Williams. 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
1: Good afternoon. Here are the headlines from the CBC Vancouver newsroom. I'm Michelle Morton. Vancouver police say a high-profile officer who was arrested yesterday allegedly defrauded at least 19 victims of a total of about $3 million. Cal Dosange, a veteran of the VPD and the CEO of the Kids Play Youth Foundation, is facing four counts of fraud over $5,000, four counts of theft over $5,000, and one count of breach of trust dating back to 2017. Vancouver Police Chief Steve Rye says Dosange has been suspended and that he had recommended to the Vancouver Police Board that the suspension be served without pay. The Conservative Party of Surrey has announced today that Sandy Dosange is no longer one of its council candidates. Dosange is not named or accused in any of the charges or allegations her husband is facing. He has, however, participated in her campaign as a speaker and supported her campaign on social media. Five legislators who recently quit the BC Conservative Party are forming a new party. Rosalind Bird, Bruce Bannman, and Alia Warbus say in a joint statement they will join Peter Miliband and Ian Paton in the new party, which is yet to be named. They're among nine legislators who have quit the Conservative caucus in recent weeks, citing differences with leader Kerry Lynn Finley. In the local forecast, mainly cloudy today with a high of 20.
0: Welcome back to CBC Music Live. I'm Odario Williams. We're with the Beaches and a huge crowd of their hometown fans at Scotiabank Arena in Toronto. Here's a hit off their Juno-winning latest record, No Hard Feelings.
2: Uh-oh, costume change. 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
2: 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Is there someone in the audience who would like to be my Jocelyn this evening? 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
1: Thank you, Jocelyn, and thank you to every single Jocelyn in the audience. Who's ready to get feral, Toronto? Who's ready to make some bad choices?

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1: This next one is Blame Brett. I'll never get tired of playing it. It was sort of a very pivotal and important song for us in our career and gave us a lot of room to grow all over the world, which was incredible. It's, yeah, a very special song. I'm going through a breakup again, so I've been re-listening to it to help me through my current breakup. But it's really funny. It's really beautiful.
2: I don't know what else to say about it.
0: Well, it's the song that changed our lives, basically.
1: Yeah, pretty much.
0: So it's a really important song to us, and obviously I think it's a song that a lot of people are excited about, and they're like waiting for us to play that one. The crowd always goes absolutely crazy.
1: Yeah. I guess a lot of artists don't like playing their biggest hit, but it's my favorite.
0: I love it. And we will be blaming Brett until we die.
1: Until we die. Sorry, Brett.

0: You just heard the Beaches perform one of their biggest hits, Blame Brent, at Scotiabank Arena in their hometown of Toronto. I'm Odario Williams. You're listening to CBC Music Live. Here are sisters Jordan and Kylie Miller of the Beaches.
1: I think when it comes to like our favorite part of the job, playing live is like the number one, the thing we love the most doing in music. You know, we love writing and we love traveling and we love partying, but performing is like the most cathartic, wonderful thing to do in the whole world. And for us to be able to do it together as a group of really good friends just feels incredible. And yeah, and to do it for our hometown, for all of our friends and family and fans from out here, feels really special. We're honestly so thrilled to be playing the Scotiabank Arena tonight. It's been a bucket list venue for us for many, many years, so it feels really exciting to play this and a bunch of arena shows all across the country. I think personally, like, I was waiting to be a bit more nervous, but it hasn't really hit me yet. How about you, Kai?
2: I'm definitely a little bit nervous, but I think that it's good to be nervous because it reminds you, like, you know, that this is like something that's really important to us, and this is a venue we've been going to our entire lives, so it really is such a huge bucket list moment for us, and I'm just so happy to be doing it with my sister.
1: Yeah.

0: All right, ladies, wrap it up. Let's go. The party's basically over. Y'all are the only people remaining here, so everybody needs to get their ass to the bus. Bus leaves in 10. Thank y'all. Good night.
1: One more.

The Beaches are finishing up their biggest ever hometown show at Scotiabank Arena in Toronto. Hey, if you'd like to see them live, their next Canadian show will happen at the Harvest Jazz and Blues Festival in Fredericton, New Brunswick, on Friday, September 18th. 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Thanks to Justin Nace, Brendan McGuire, Steve Major, and Vanessa Conley for recording all that music and providing it to us. CBC Music Live is produced by Andrea Jin and Malcolm Gould. I'm Odario Williams. I hope you can join me next Friday afternoon for The Brothers Landreth.

0: That's the Brothers Landreth recorded live at TD Music Hall in Toronto. 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I'm Odario Williams. Have a wonderful week. 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
3: On the Coast is coming up. Vancouver's police chief will join us to reflect on charges against one of his officers. We'll hear about BC's new yet unnamed political party. And Darius Madavi will bring us his Friday science quiz. So we would love for one of you to play along.
4: This is CBC News from Vancouver. Good afternoon. I'm Susan McNamee. A jury has failed to reach a verdict in the Lindsay Clancy murder trial. The case in Massachusetts focused on the mental health of the mother accused of killing her three young children. As Steve Futterman reports, the trial polarized opinions inside and outside the courtroom.
5: After nearly 40 hours of deliberations, Judge William Sullivan read a note from the jurors.
6: It is with a heavy heart that we report we are unable to come to a unanimous decision. It will not be able to.
5: The judge indicated he was ready to declare a mistrial, but defense attorneys, sensing the jury was split 11-1 for acquittal, asked that the jurors be sent back to deliberate longer. The judge said no, the state Supreme Court agreed, and the case came to an end.
6: I'm going to declare that the jury is deadlocked, and I'm going to declare a mistrial.
5: Afterwards, defense attorney Kevin Reddington blamed the one holdout juror.
7: They know that they were robbed by one man. For whatever his agenda was.
5: District Attorney Tim Cruz said the priority in this case is still the victim.
8: Children were murdered, and it's our job to seek justice.
5: Prosecutors next have to decide if they will retry the case. Steve Futterman, CBC News, Los Angeles.
4: In other court news, the trial for accused drug lord Ryan Wedding has been delayed until October of next year. A U.S. District Court judge granted a joint request from the prosecution and defense to postpone the trial. Both sides have argued for the delay, citing the unusual and complex nature of the case. Wedding spent 15 years evading authorities before his capture in Mexico last January. Two new reports on the outlook of Alberta's separation have been released, and they paint two very different pictures. It's a choice Alberta voters will be weighing in next month's referendum. Josh McLean has prepared this report.
9: While the grievances are real, separation is not the solution.
10: A clear stance from Canada West Foundation President Gary Marr. The think tank's new report outlines some of the potential pitfalls with separation, including upfront costs of $200 billion and concerns Alberta's economy could shrink.
9: The assumptions that some of the leave side would make here in Alberta are not well grounded in the factual experience of other jurisdictions.
10: A second report from the separatist Alberta Transition Council is more optimistic. Keith Wilson is the group's co-lead.
11: We know each of the services and functions that the federal government provides, so we can plan for the transition of them.
10: And while it's hypothetical at the moment, the stakes are high. Errol Mendez is a constitutional expert at the University of Ottawa.
12: This is hugely significant and serious, not just for Canada, but even globally. And so it should be taken very seriously.
10: Josh McLean, CBC News, Calgary.
4: Next to Vancouver Island, the overtime ban that has been causing some bus delays and cancellations for transit in Greater Victoria will end starting tomorrow. BC Transit says it has agreed to enter mediation to help reach a new contract with its workers. And it says the union has notified BC Transit that it will lift the overtime ban while mediation is underway. Canada lost 42,000 jobs last month, so says Statistics Canada. Economists were expecting 15,000 new jobs. Eric Davis from BMO Global Asset Management says there may be a silver lining in the employment cloud.
13: The bad news, the loss of 42,000 jobs, probably cements the Bank of Canada not hiking rates this year. the market was thinking there was a fair chance of a hike this year, but a negative job loss probably cements them not doing anything this year, keeping rates on hold. So that's a good thing.
4: Unemployment remains at 6.4%. Manufacturing, an area under threat by the U.S. tariffs, actually saw a gain of 22,000 jobs. Police in Prince George are investigating reports of gunfire at 5:30 this morning in the College Heights neighborhood of the city. Witnesses reported hearing gunshots and seeing a white SUV leave the area very rapidly. Police are asking people in the neighborhood to check their security cameras or their dash cam footage for suspicious movement. That's the CBC News from Vancouver. For news anytime, go to cbc.ca/bc or use the CBC News app.
3: Thank you very much, Susan. Hello there, I'm Gloria Makarenko, and today On the Coast is collaborating with Radio West. We are broadcasting across the province, and yes, we are on the edge of the Labor Day long weekend, so we'll keep you up to date with all the details about that. And coming up in a moment, we'll talk about four counts of fraud, four counts of theft, and one count of breach of trust. We'll talk to Vancouver's police chief about the investigation and charges against suspended police officer Cal Dosange. Also, as you heard on Susan's newscast, Stats Canada says Canada lost 42,000 jobs in August. So we're going to take a closer look at just what is behind those numbers. I'm Gloria Makarenko. Thank you so much for joining us. And thank you to all of the people who have been sitting in this chair hosting over the past few weeks. Dan Burritt, Leanne Young, Jason D'Souza. You have been very well served. But it's great to be back. And I'm here along with Ali Patarga. Ali, hello there.
14: Hello. It's the return of Gloria Makarenko, everybody.
3: Yeah. Well, it's strange to return on a Friday. I know. Yes. But I flew in from Europe. I went to a wedding of some friends and a country wedding, just something really relaxed and laid back just south of Paris, and visited my in-laws in Spain as well. So, summer of some travel, but actually a lot of just hanging out with people that I love. And so it was really cool. And, you know, especially nice to come back on a Friday because Darius Madavi is going to be bringing us his Friday quiz. And this is the time of the afternoon we do a little bit of a shout out. If you're listening right now and you're just feeling, I don't know, up for some fun, want to take a little bit of a chance, Darius puts out a multiple choice trivia contest every Friday afternoon. So if you'd like to play along with us here on air, send us an email now, onthecoast@cbc.ca. onthecoast@cbc.ca. Please include your phone number. We can connect with you and set up the call. You could win a really cool CBC coffee mug or a water bottle. That could come in useful over the next little while. onthecoast@cbc.ca. But we do have a province-wide audience this afternoon. Ali, what are you watching on the roads?
14: Well, in terms of the incidents I'm seeing so far, it's mostly concentrated in Metro Vancouver. In Surrey, there is a collision on 82nd Avenue and 152nd, and that is impacting northbound traffic. And currently, emergency crews are on scene attending to the incident. And we have a couple of unverified incident reports. There's one southbound onto Queensboro, where there is an incident reported just over Boundary Road, and in Richmond, northbound on Knight Street after Highway 91, and in South Vancouver, southbound on Granville towards West 70th. And a reminder, in Shelter Bay on the Upper Arrow Lake Ferry, there is a 1 hour sailing delay for eastbound travelers out of Shelter Bay. That's on Highway 23. So keep that in mind. But I'll be watching these roads and I'll keep you posted. I'll be back in about 10 minutes or so.
3: Thank you very much. Well, to help you get set for the long weekend, let's take a quick look around at the weather around the province. On the North Coast, pretty nice day. Sunshine in Haida Gwaii and Prince Rupert, highs of 20 degrees on the North Coast, up to 24 degrees inland at Terrace in Smithers. For the Northeast, sunny today and again tomorrow. Fort St. John and Fort Nelson, your highs around 22 degrees. For the Central Interior, mainly sunny forecast for you in Prince George right through the weekend, highs around 21. Some mixed conditions, though, in the southern interior. That includes some sun, some cloud, and possible showers. That's for Kamloops and Kelowna, Penticton. Kamloops temperature today, 16 degrees. Kelowna and Penticton around 18. Again, possible showers. Could see some thunderstorms possible tomorrow. Then some gradual clearing. We got a mix of sun and cloud in store for Sunday. For the southeast, a mix of sun and cloud. Possible showers for the next few days. Temperatures around 18 degrees in Kamloops, or rather in Cranbrook and Revelstoke, 16 in Golden. You could see some thunderstorms this afternoon, but again, gradual clearing as we get more into the long weekend. For the South Coast, mainly cloudy with possible showers for the North Island, Central Vancouver Island, highs around 19 degrees. It's been a mix of sun and cloud for Nanaimo, south to Victoria, temperatures around 20. Tofino, 17 degrees. Could see some morning showers tomorrow and then some clearing. Whistler, mostly cloudy with possible showers. 13 degrees today, but clearing by tomorrow afternoon. And for Vancouver, more of the same. Today a mix of sun and cloud, and we've got temperatures around that 20 degree mark. And through the weekend, we could see a few showers overnight tonight and into tomorrow morning, and then gradual clearing into the long weekend. 19 victims and counting. That number was part of a press conference today about the criminal charges against now suspended Vancouver police officer Cal Dosange. He had a 26-year career with the VPD, was a prominent anti-gang advocate, CEO of the charity Kids Play Youth Foundation. He was charged yesterday with 4 counts of theft, 4 counts of fraud, and 1 count of breach of public trust. VPD investigators said they were asking other potential victims to come forward. And joining us to talk about this today is the Vancouver Police Chief, Steve Rye. Chief Rye, a very good afternoon to you.
15: Hello, Gloria. Thank you.
3: Now, I know you had a press conference earlier today, and you said that the arrest of a VPD officer strikes at the heart of public trust. Tell me more. What did you mean by that?
15: Basic principle going all the way back to the advent of modern policing or, you know, Western policing is Peel's principles, and trust is at the center in our democracies anyway in the Western world. You know, if you don't have trust in your institutions, policing being one of them, you can't really do your job. And, you know, we have lots of great police departments and police officers across this country, and every city, every community, that relationship is built on trust. You have to be able to come forward. You have to be able to trust the police that they're going to do the right thing. And you have to have the trust that the police officer wearing that uniform and that badge has the virtues and all those unspoken qualities that you would expect from someone in our society that's there to help others. So when that trust is broken, it's a betrayal. And we want to make sure people know that, you know, we investigated it. It was an officer within our own organization. It was our own officers that led a 2.5-year committed investigation to bring these charges forward.
3: Well, and what can you tell us about the investigation?
15: 2.5 years. There was some initial information. There was some smoke there. But, you know, every time we had a bit of information, like lots of different, you know, files, you hear certain things and then, people just kind of drift away and they don't reappear to talk to you any further. So there were some early on indicators. And then a particular moment came when we had a number of people come together at the same time and voiced some concerns in a very short period of time, which led to some substantive information that we could sink our teeth into. We opened a probe to assess the information on the merits, professional, unbiased, what do we have here? And it was determined we had good cause to open an investigation. I ordered an investigation into the further elaboration of the information.
3: How many?
15: 2.5 years.
3: Right. Okay. So you had a number of people come forward. How many victims have you counted so far?
15: So far, 19. We do have a hotline, and that hotline is there for a purpose and for our belief and an opportunity for others to come forward. I wouldn't be surprised if more came forward.
3: I see. Okay, so the charges that were laid yesterday include, I just want to take everyone through it to bring them up to date, 4 counts of fraud over $5,000, 4 counts of theft over $5,000, 1 count of breach of trust. Any further charges possible, civil charges, that type of thing?
15: Yeah, so for sure, one of the things I said, the investigation is open and it's ongoing, and you know, your listeners, I'm sure, know, you know, the reason why we're always careful about what we say is because you don't want to jeopardize bias and defense saying, hey, they've already, you know, made certain statements. That's why we're careful. And, you know, it's cheating, making sure we don't cheat the victims out of justice. But, you know, the investigation is open, as I said, and it's open because there may be more information that we need to follow up. And, of course, in any investigation, not just this one, I'll just, you know, there's potential for further charges.
3: Okay. So your investigation so far, as you said, 2.5 years have brought you to this point. But, you know, it was interesting hearing you speak about trust off the top there. When we talk about trust, how can the public trust the VPD to handle this investigation internally? I mean, shouldn't there be another agency to make sure there's no perception of conflict of interest?
15: Well, listen, good question and fair question, Gloria. The thing is, as you mentioned off the top, you know, high-profile individual doing high-profile work. The Vancouver Police Department was never associated with Kids Play. We didn't sanction it. And in fact, this individual was directly told officially that Kids Play, VPD is not to be referenced in any Kids Play activities. This is a secondary off-duty entity that he initiated, and it grew legs. And so when this information came forward, you know, we got to this point because it needed substantive resources, monetary and human resources and expertise. And there's only a few agencies in BC that can do that. And one of them is the Vancouver Police Department because we're a large agency, and the other is the RCMP. So we had a number of discussions, and because of the situation in the region, discombobulation, transition, resourcing, you know, working with Crown Counsel from the beginning, there was enough checks and balances there that we had oversight, OPCC, that, you know, police officers want to do the right thing. They don't want to come to work in a tainted environment. So all those concerns, I can assure the public, it's police officers that are very proud to serve the community, wear the uniform, they coach your kids, they're your neighbors, and they're the first ones that would want a bad cop out of the organization. But those are the internal, you know, emotional reasons. But on the academic side, all of the business sides, the professional side was covered off. Crown Counsel, OPCC, you know, consulting other departments and who can ultimately do it. We could do it the most efficiently. 2.5 years is a long time, but trust me, these investigations where crime is being committed these days, very complicated, especially around money. It was done in a reasonable time for the complications.
3: Right. Well, again, you point out that Cal Dosange was a pretty prominent figure, certainly a go-to for many members of the media, including us here. I've had several conversations with him here on air. We talk, you know, anti-gang issues, interviews, that type of thing. How is all of this having an impact on the BPD? Like you point out you're separating yourselves from Kids Play specifically, but he isn't one of your officers. But, you know, the impact on the department and its work with young people and their families.
15: So the department, I can tell you the feedback internally, we have a very, very young police department. Like a lot of organizations, we have a multi-generational workforce here. And the front line are, I would safe to say, you know, under, you know, in their 20s, let me put it that way. And they're, you know, they're on social media, you know, they're all on, you know, they see what's going on with this particular individual, and the media for sure we're active with them. And but across the board, regardless of the generation we're talking about internally and wearing the uniform, overwhelmingly, supportive. We did the right thing. We answered the bell. We found somebody that didn't represent us, and we put the resources into it to make sure we, dealt with that issue. And so there's good support internally.
3: Okay. Yeah. It's interesting. Cal Dosange, you know, a 26-year career with the VPD. You talked about the impact on some of the younger officers. You're the chief, you know, on an emotional level, how are you feeling about all of this?
15: You know, anger has stayed from 2.5 years to now, it is what it is. I'm angry. I'm angry because I take a lot of pride in this profession. 36 years in, every officer I work with around my seniority, 30 years, 35, 40 years service. We take a lot of pride, every day. I grew up in Vancouver, served Vancouver, and it's the best city in the world, great police department. And I have old school traditions, it's an honorable profession. You're doing the right thing. The days of Adam 12, remember that TV show where they, the virtues of those old days, and a lot of police officers, that's why they join. And so when someone comes into this profession and skews it, robs it of that integrity, taints it, you get quite angry. So you have to remember, and I've told my officers this, I've emails and I've told it in public statements, 140 years of history, the Vancouver Police Department has been in parallel with the city of Vancouver, started with one person, one tent after the Great Fire. Generation after generation of police officers have served Vancouver, and one individual out of 2,500 employees does not make up the Vancouver Police Department. And so the key is that we're open about it, we're transparent, we're accountable, we'll speak openly, we'll give more details when we can. You can call me up at the right moment and I'll give you whatever I can. So we're going to be transparent, but it's 140 years of history with hundreds of generations of people that have served in uniform. So yeah, I'm angry, but we're going to deal with it.
3: Okay. Again, these are charges, not convictions at this stage. What is next in the investigation?
15: So the investigation will continue. The tips line's open. The hotline is open. We're processing and working with Crown on disclosure as we wait, the court process. And we're, making sure we're talking wherever we can, like yourself, and stating what we know, and happy to answer voids in information. We're working with communities in the Valley as well that were victimized, and we're working with Proceeds of Crime to see what we can do for the victims. And this will continue for a while, and there'll be, you said the media worked with entertained Kids Play quite a bit, but there were other entities as well. So there'll be questions around, financial resourcing and so forth. So I think there's some more to come here.
3: Chief Rye, we appreciate your time today. Thank you.
15: Thanks, Gloria.
3: That is Vancouver Police Chief Steve Rye. We have been talking about Vancouver Police Officer Cal Dosanjh, 26 years with the VPD, a prominent anti-gang advocate, CEO of the charity Kids Play Youth Foundation, was charged yesterday with 4 counts of theft, 4 counts of fraud, and 1 count of breach of public trust. Right now, Ali Patarga is back with more traffic.
14: In Surrey, we're still looking at the collision at 82nd Avenue and 152nd Street that's impacting northbound traffic. And in South Vancouver, southbound on Granville Street between West 78th and West 70th, there is a reported incident and the lineup is especially heavy southbound after West 52nd. And in Victoria, a reported incident on Highway 1 close to the on-ramp from Mackenzie Avenue. So 236-330-2623 is our text line. But I'll be back again with more updates in about 10 minutes.
3: Ali, thank you very much. You heard some of this on the newscast this afternoon, that Canada's job market cooled in August. The economy lost 42,000 jobs after strong gains in recent months, according to StatsCan. The unemployment rate remained at 6.4%. So, yeah, a lot of numbers out there, but what do they actually tell us about the job market? So joining us now is Mikhail Scudarud, an economics professor at the University of Waterloo. Hi, and good afternoon to you.
16: Hi, Gloria.
3: So we're counting on you to put the numbers into perspective for us. When we hear 42,000 jobs lost, what does that tell us?
16: Well, that just isn't the right interpretation. And I that's the interpretation that everybody's taking. That's what appears on the Globe and Mail website in big letters. There's absolutely no way that these data are showing us that 42,000 jobs were lost. The labor force survey that underlies these data, it doesn't count how many jobs are in Canada. What it does is it surveys every month about 60,000 households and just asks people, are you employed? Did you have a job? So it counts employed people. And so what we've seen is there has been a big decline in the number of employed people, mainly for two reasons. One is we've got an aging population, so there are every month more people that are choosing to go into retirement. And probably even more important than that phenomenon is that the federal government has taken a very sharp U-turn on immigration. And so there's much less kind of inflow every month of new immigrants into Canada. And that means there's going to be fewer employed people. And so the headline total employment number is going to over the, not just this month, but you're going to see it keep falling over the following months. I don't think it's anything to be concerned about. I don't think this says anything about the kind of weakness in the Canadian economy.
3: Okay, then. You know, what comes to mind is the conversations we've been having around the sharp slowdown in immigration here in Canada. Does that have any effect on these job numbers?
16: Well, yeah, that's what I'm saying. So absolutely. As you know, if you're going to count the total number of people that are employed in the country, that's going to depend a lot on how many people are in the country. You know, India has 30 times more employed people than Canada. Right? Does that mean the Canadian economy is weaker than India's? No. Canada has 7 times more employed people than Norway, which is a relatively rich country. Norway's richer than Canada, I think most people would agree. The total number of employed people in the country doesn't say anything about the economic well-being of the people in that country. So it's frustrating for me as an economist that that's what gets the headlines. Right? Why are we paying attention to that number? It's not interesting. It's not what we care about. There are numbers in the jobs report that we should be paying attention to. Unfortunately, those aren't the ones that get the headlines.
3: I see. But no impact at all then from international students, for example, who won't be coming this year?
16: No, but there is. That's precisely what I'm saying. So think about immigration. Is every month or so, every day, there are people flowing to entering the country? And there are people leaving the country. And in most recent years, the number of people entering on any given day were more than the number of people leaving. That's been flipped. So now every day there are more people leaving, mostly former international students. And what that means is these former international students used to have jobs. Now there's fewer of them because there's an outflow of them. And so there's going to be fewer employed people. But again, the total number of employed people in the country doesn't tell you anything about the economic well-being of the country.
3: Understood. When we talk about economic well-being, though, it's difficult to ignore the fact that we're in a bit of a trade tussle with our U.S. counterparts right now. Is that having an impact on the jobs data that you're seeing?
16: I think you're right. That's where you would worry more about adverse effects on the economy. And I live in southwestern Ontario, so I follow this pretty closely. Every first Friday of the month when the jobs report comes out, I look at the data pretty closely to see is there any evidence of these tariffs on unemployment rates, for example. And the short answer is there is nothing in the data that I can see so far that shows the effects of these tariff threats. That doesn't mean there haven't been effects, but they've been small enough that they're not detectable in the labor force survey, which is kind of a blunt instrument. You know, just surveying 60,000 people on a population of 41 million is going to be noisy, the estimates you get. And so it's got to be a pretty big effect to be detectable in the data. And it just clearly hasn't been a big enough effect yet, if it ever will be, to be identified in the data.
3: Okay, so when we talk about potential bigger effects then, Mikhail, what are you watching for? I mean, what should we be watching for in the coming weeks and months when it comes to those jobs numbers?
16: Yeah, so that's the question that really matters. And I encourage your listeners not to get caught up with those headlines, but to look at the unemployment rate, which you did quote, right? So the unemployment rate this month was 6.4%. What does that mean? That means among the people in the population who want to have a job, 6.4% don't, right? They're struggling to have a job. And that's the exact same number as it was last month. And it's lower than it was last year. That number has been trending downwards. Right? So that doesn't suggest we're on some kind of a path that's

0: putting into perspective the numbers out today from StatsCan, the economy lost 42,000 jobs after strong gains in recent months. The news is just ahead, but Ali Patarga is going to bring us up to date on traffic.
1: Well, I would love to know more about a number of unconfirmed incidents through our text line 236-330-2623 if you're able to send us a message safely. There's one northbound onto Queensboro after Boundary Road, and in Richmond, northbound on Knight Street after Highway 91, and southbound on Granville after West 68th approaching West 70th or Southwest Marine Drive. So text us if you know anything. And for those of you on your way to the ferries this long weekend, it's good to expect busyness and near vehicle capacity during peak times. Currently, on the route from Victoria to Vancouver, from Swartz Bay to Tawasin, the next sailing is at 4 and it has 17% left for vehicles. And the other way around, from Tawasin to Swartz Bay, it's a one sailing wait for cars. The next one is at 5 o'clock and that has 11% of vehicle space left. And from Departure Bay to Horseshoe Bay, it's a one sailing wait for vehicles. 4 o'clock sailing is full. Next one is at 6:20. It's at 6% left for vehicle space.
0: Ali, thank you very much. We do have a contestant lined up for Darius Madavi's quiz coming up, but you can play along from home. And the BC Lions are on a win streak. We'll talk about that.
2: This is CBC News from Vancouver. Good afternoon. I'm Susan McNamee. Our top story. Vancouver's police chief says it is profoundly troubling that one of his officers is facing charges. Cal Dosange has been with the force for more than two decades and also founded a charity focused on keeping children away from gangs. Amelia John has the latest.
3: Officers are angry and disappointed.
4: Vancouver Chief Constable Steve Rye says the allegations against Cal Dosange strike at the heart of public trust. The longtime officer and CEO of Kids Play is accused of defrauding $3 million from 19 victims. Rye says he initially spoke with the RCMP about who might look into the case.
3: It was determined with collective judgment that we would maintain the file.
4: Former Solicitor General Kashid was in a supervisory role at the VPD when Dosange was a rookie officer, and calls the 2.5-year covert operation impressive.
5: It's very difficult. I'm sure several of the officers that were involved in this investigation over this period of time knew of the individual.
4: In a statement, Dosange's lawyer says he is innocent of any wrongdoing. He's been suspended from the force as the case moves through the courts. Amelia John, CBC News, Vancouver.
2: Helicopter crews are suspending their search for a Canadian runner on the Matterhorn located on the Italian side of the mountain. Kaylee McChrystal, an elite mountain athlete from Squamish, has been missing since September 1st. Stephen Chua has prepared this report.
6: We just want her to come home safe.
7: That's Duncan O'Regan, a friend of Kaylee McChrystal. He and much of the mountain running community in Squamish have been closely following rescue efforts to find McChrystal.
6: We miss her here, so we're crossing our fingers.
7: McChrystal was attempting to climb and descend the Matterhorn in less than 5 hours via the Lion Ridge, the main route from the Italian side. She's known as an expert skyrunner, a discipline which combines trail running and mountaineering. O'Regan says she recently bagged the fastest known time of Squamish's Tantalus Traverse at 9 hours and 40 minutes, crushing the previous record by 3 hours. Search and rescue crews were mobilized to find her, but declared they were pausing a helicopter's search. Global Affairs Canada says it's aware of a missing Canadian and are in contact with local authorities. Stephen Chua, CBC News, Richmond.
2: Kitimat Search and Rescue says volunteers rescued a hunter with a serious leg injury in the mountains northeast of the community yesterday. 8 search and rescue members, along with a pair of ambulance and fire paramedics, responded to the call. Crews were able to treat the injured hunter and airlift them to the hospital for further treatment. One of 4 people charged with killing a man 5 years ago on the grounds of a Penticton high school has pleaded guilty to manslaughter. 22-year-old Teg Savage was found unresponsive with critical injuries and later died in hospital. Brady Strachan has the latest.
8: Almost 5 years to the day of Teg Savage's death, a Penticton man has admitted to his part in the killing. The accused was a youth in 2021 and cannot be named. He was initially charged with second-degree murder, but today entered a guilty plea to the lesser charge of manslaughter and will be sentenced at a later date. Tracy Savage is Teg's mother. She listened as the details of what happened to her son were read out in court.
9: I didn't hear anything that made me feel the manslaughter was warranted. I heard second-degree murder from the start of it to the finish of it. I feel strongly towards that.
8: Those details are covered under a publication ban to protect the integrity.

0: integrity of upcoming trials for three other people accused of Savage's second-degree murder. Two of them were also youth at the time. They both have court dates later this month. The only adult in 2021 connected to Savage's death is Isaac Jack, who is 18 at the time. Jack is set to go to trial sometime next year. Brady Strachan, CBC News, Kelowna.
1: There will be a new party in the BC legislature when MLAs return for the fall sitting. All five members are former BC Conservatives who quit the caucus in a recent wave of exits. Interim leader Peter Middlebar says they'll offer a choice to voters who don't like either the NDP or his former party, and he denies it will split the vote.
2: Long before I left, we were already at Conservative Party BC was already tanking in the polls. It was not going to be a party that was going to form government in the first place. This is about us trying to recalibrate and give people a legitimate voting option that they can see themselves voting in. MLAs can feel proud to be a part of.
1: The group will vote on a permanent leader before the legislature returns October 5th. And finally, the emergency department in Lillooet is closed tomorrow starting at 7 a.m. It will reopen at 8 p.m. on Saturday night. That's the CBC News from Vancouver. For news anytime, use the CBC News app. I'm Susan McNamee.
3: Susan, thank you very much. And thanks so much for joining us here today on the coast is collaborating with Radio West. We are broadcasting across the province and the Labor Day long weekend looms. I'm Gloria Makarenko. Nice to have you with us. Hey, it's Go Lions Go. BC's football team is on a 5-game streak, so we're going to set you up for that. There's a matchup today against Montreal. Also, the cost of diesel has hit an all-time high. We'll look at what the impact could be on consumers. And yes, Darius Madavi is back with his science quiz. If our contestant gets enough questions right, they've got some great CBC swag. Potentially, we'll be sending out to them. And of course, you know, it's kind of fun. You can play along from home. Allie, you and I can play along from here in the studio. I always like to do that as well. And you know what else was kind of cool today? Justin McElroy for the past several weeks has been taking us through the search for the best roadside attraction in British Columbia. Well, the search has concluded. And the winner is, if you weren't listening earlier today, it's Cathedral Grove. Yes. On Vancouver Island, that amazing stand of trees that you drive through on your way to the West Coast. It just very narrowly edged out the historic town of Barkerville, you know, that's near Quesnel. Have you been to Barkerville or Cathedral Grove?
4: No, I haven't. I have to put them on my bucket list now because, you know, now that I'd won, I'm just looking up pictures of it and it's, oh my gosh, those canopies and those large trunks and oh my gosh.
3: Well, you don't even have to go out of your way. I mean, you do have to drive to the island and across the island, of course, but it's right there. Mm-hmm. You can enjoy it whether you choose to stop or not, but it's pretty easy to, you know, pull off. Not a whole lot of parking in the area, but, you know, kind of nice to beautiful, wooded paths and explainers about the history of the trees in that area. Although, I don't know, Barkerville's a pretty special place too.
4: Oh,
3: something
4: yes,
3: totally
4: definitely.
3: Different, but it is a little off the beaten track. You get to Quesnel and you have to drive another hour inland to get to Barkerville. You stay in Wells for the night, but there are actors there and it just brings history alive. You really get more of a sense of how this province was formed when you go to Barkerville. So I'm really not surprised that those two made it to the final two and there was, you know, very little that was separating them in the final vote. But if you haven't been to either of those places, I highly recommend it. You probably need a vehicle to get there.
4: Yes.
3: How is traffic, especially as we get set for the long weekend, Allie?
4: Yes, our listener texted us saying that it's very busy at the YVR airport and you can expect a lot of traffic on roads leading towards terminals. So looking at YVR right now in Richmond, both directions of Grand McConaughey Way are heavy and on northbound as well on Russ Baker Way. And if you look at the ferries, it's really filling up for vehicles. So on the route from Tawasin to Swartz Bay at 5 o'clock, it's currently at 12% left for vehicle space. But at 6 o'clock, it's just 7% left for vehicle drive up. So it is getting very busy on the ferries as well. Now back on the roads in terms of crashes or an incident. Well, there is still that one incident southbound on Granville that I'm currently looking at. I'm still looking for more information on that. And right now I'm looking at the map and there is another incident on southbound on 9th Street at East 59th Avenue. So 236-330-2623 is our text line if you'd like to inform us of anything you see on the roads, but only send us if you can do so safely. I'll be back again in about 10 minutes.
3: Allie, thanks very much. And no doubt there will be a lot of people on the move this Labor Day weekend. Let's check business news with Chris Edwards. Chris, hello there.
5: Gloria, so good to hear your voice.
3: Yeah,
5: again.
3: I know. It's nice to be back. It really is. We just had a conversation around the employment numbers that came out this morning. Lost 42,000 jobs. So what do you see in terms of what drove that?
5: Well, half of those jobs lost were in the public sector, 20,000 of them. And that's the third month in a row that has seen public sector jobs. Those jobs were lost yet again. But overall, 42,000 jobs lost in August was definitely a surprise for a lot of economists because they thought that August was going to be the fourth month in a row of job gains. That said, even though the economy lost 40,000 odd positions, the unemployment rate stayed the same at 6.4%. So this is a reality check after several months of job growth. But BMO's chief economist, Doug Porter, who I spoke to this morning, said this also isn't a huge shock at the same time. And it's difficult to determine how the rest of the year will turn out.
6: Of course, since this August survey was taken in the middle of last month, we've seen trade negotiations fall apart between Canada and the U.S. U.S. tariffs come in, Canadian counter-tariffs about to come in. That probably makes it more challenging for the employment outlook in the next couple months. Businesses are probably going to be fairly cautious over the medium term. But I wouldn't rule out the possibility of a rebound.
5: Speaking of the U.S., they got their August jobs numbers today as well, and they gained 162,000 positions last month. The U.S. Department of Labor also revised their June and July numbers upwards by 55,000. So overall, a great jobs report for them. The American unemployment rate also held steady at 4.1%.
3: Okay. Yeah, a lot of talk about just what those numbers mean. So thank you very much for that. But we've got some energy news now. Diesel is at an all-time high. So what does that mean for consumers?
5: It's going to mean higher prices down the line because diesel is integral to really how we live our entire lives here in North America. Diesel is now at over $2.50 Canadian per liter on average across Canada. I'm sure it's more in Vancouver. That's pretty much double what it was over a year ago. Here's Dan McTague, the president of Canadians for Affordable Energy, explaining how central diesel is to our economy.
7: We spend a lot of time focusing on the price of gas, but diesel is a little bit like the expression from the old comedian Rodney Dangerfield, it gets no respect. And yet, it's at the center of economic activity for virtually every country in the world. Everything from mining to forestry to agriculture, all modes of heavy transport from trucks, municipal construction, all the way to trains. All of these things are at the core of our economy. Diesel is the global workhorse.
5: McTague says the cause of this price spike can be attributed, first of all, to, again, the closing of the Strait of Hormuz, but just as importantly, the war in Ukraine as well. Due to attacks on Russian refineries, Russia has stopped exporting diesel altogether, and it's typically a pretty major global supplier of it. So the world is critically short of diesel fuel. So in order to ease prices here in Canada, earlier this week, the federal government announced it's extending its federal fuel excise tax extension until the end of January. It says that shaved off 4 cents a liter on diesel fuel.
3: Wow. And I was checking the Vancouver numbers. And as you said, between 235 and 261 a liter, but it has hit as high as 280 a liter here. Listen, though, I've just come back from Europe. In Spain, diesel was €2.50 a liter. €2.50.
5: Wow. So well over liter. $3 Canadian.
3: Yeah. Oh, no. Yeah. Well over $4. Well over $4 a liter. Yeah, that's crazy, isn't it? Okay. Now, if you're trying to avoid high fuel prices and trying to avoid driving altogether, yesterday Tesla unveiled its driverless cab. What do you think? What was it like?
5: It's basically a Tesla Model 3 with only two seats and no steering wheel. Officially, it's called the Cybercab, and it operates the way a regular cab, or perhaps more accurately, an Uber would. You would call it on an app. And then it would pull up on the street in front of you, and there would be no driver inside. It is 100% autonomous, unlike other self-driving vehicles like Waymo's, for example, that still technically have steering wheels and pedals just in case. This just has two seats and a giant screen. It doesn't even have mirrors because why would it need mirrors if no one is driving it? So Tesla really is taking the next step in autonomous driving here. For now, it's only available in Austin, Texas, and there aren't that many on the road. We also don't know when they'll hit the streets here in Canada either, and it could be a while because today the U.S. government said they're launching an investigation into whether the Cybercab meets vehicle safety standards.
3: Okay, Chris, really good to talk to you. Thanks very much.
5: Thanks, Gloria.
3: That's Chris Edwards with the latest business news. It's now 3:44, 4:44 in the Mountain Time Zone. So that, of course, is the fight song or the for the BC Lions. And if you haven't heard yet, the Lions, they're on a bit of a roll right now. They've won five games in a row. They take on the Eastern Conference leading Montreal Alouettes today. Our technical director, who sits across the glass from me, is George Baker. He's a big Lions fan. And George, you're going to give us a little bit of a breakdown today, aren't you?
8: I sure am, Gloria.
3: That's excellent. What sparked this run that the Lions are on?
8: Well, let's give you a little context. The Lions actually started the season 1-5, and there were actually a couple reasons why that happened. You might remember a little thing called the World Cup came to town here at BC Place just down the street, and that took up a lot of space on the field. They weren't able to play actually at home for the first 6 weeks. They played four road games and two quote-unquote home games, but they were played in Kelowna. So the players weren't really at home for the first 6 weeks of the season. And you add a little complexity, Nathan Rourke, the most outstanding player in the league, was injured for the first 2 weeks or had been injured for 2 weeks throughout the season. And in most cases, Gloria, that would actually hamper any team's chances to perform well at the start of the season. You're missing your best player and you also don't have home field advantage. But the Lions were also, they have to take a little bit of responsibility. They were playing very bad defense. They were actually giving up about 37 points per game, which was somewhere close to the bottom of the league. But things have changed around. So their defense has really tightened up and quite dramatically so. They're giving up actually less than 30 points per game now, and they're actually anchoring the top defensive statistics in the league. They're best in rushing yards, best in total yards given up, second in points given up, and they also have the third best defensive lineman in the game right now, Matthew Betts, who's from Canada. He's got 7 sacks right now. So right now, defensively, they are really tough to play against.
3: Wow, they're on a roll. So what about tonight's game? How much does this matter?
8: Well, it's one of those games the Lions will really get a chance actually to measure their mettle. Yeah, they have won 5 in a row, so that's really a positive, but they're taking on the Montreal Alouettes, who are simply the best team in the league right now. They're 9-2. And, you know, the best quarterback potentially in the league right now is Davis Alexander, their quarterback, you know, so there's that. The game's in Montreal. That comes with a lot of, you know, on the road difficulties. This is their second game on the road. And remember when I said that they had been on the road for the first 6 weeks of the season practically? Well, they've actually been on the road now for 2 weeks. They haven't gone home. They played last week in Ottawa, decided to stay in Ottawa for the rest of the week, and then traveled the short trip up to Montreal, I should say. So that actually makes things a little more difficult. But of course, there's extra meeting this weekend because it's the start of the Labor Day weekend CFL rivalries extravaganza.
3: Well, hey, wait a second. Since when are Montreal and BC rivals? Well,
8: you caught me there. You know, Montreal and Vancouver aren't exactly coast-to-coast rivals, but they aren't actually rivals at all. The only thing you need to know is that, you know, the rest of the league's actually paired up in rivalry mode this weekend. You've got Edmonton and Calgary, Saskatchewan and Winnipeg, Toronto against Hamilton, the Sun versus the Moon. So BC and Montreal, they aren't really rivals in that sense, but, you know, they're left out and they got to play, and they got to play against somebody. So they're playing against each other. It actually comes at a fortuitous time for both teams, right? A good chance for both teams to show what they've got. You've got the, you know, 9-2 Montreal Alouettes versus the 5 straight victories of the BC Lions.
3: George Baker, thank you very much.
8: You're
3: for
8: welcome.
3: Sharing your thrill and your passion for football. Great. Nice to hear for the BC Lions. Go Lions, go. That's George Baker, our technical director and BC Lions fan. And Ali Pitarga, where are we at with traffic?
4: Well, for those of you taking transit, there is a medical emergency at Nanaimo Station and it's currently closed. So there is extra bus service and staff in place to assist customers. And a couple of incidents in Vancouver, Kingsway eastbound at Inverness Street and southbound on Knight Street at East 59th. So we'd love more information on that through our text line. And looking at ferries from Departure Bay to Horseshoe Bay, one sailing weight at 620, 7% of vehicle space left.
3: Okay, well, thank you very much for that. I was just looking out. I know that this is in a special. It's Friday. Darius Madavi is back with us. Hello.
9: Hello.
3: You scared me. I was like, where did he go?
9: Talking to George. I was so excited about the quiz.
3: Okay, well, I'm excited about the quiz. It's Friday, but, you know, we do have a province-wide audience. Mm-hmm. We do want to get to the quiz. What can you take us quickly through the long weekend forecast?
9: Yeah, luckily, it's a pretty straightforward one for most folks. So if you're here on the Lower Mainland, much of the South Coast, things are looking drier. We are going to see a chance of showers overnight tonight on the Lower Mainland and into early tomorrow morning. Then we should see the cloud clear up by midday. Sunday going to be mainly sunny. And then next week, sunnier, drier, maybe a little bit warmer, back up into the low 20s rather than the mid to high teens, which we've been seeing. If you're in the interior, especially in the southern interior, we do have a chance of thunderstorms tomorrow that may return later in the weekend. But at the moment, it doesn't seem like they should be severe, probably just some minor storm activity. But we'll be on the lookout for any rain that comes down. Would be great. Any lightning? Not so much. For folks further in the north of the province, we may see some rain return next week. In the south, it looks like we're heading into a drier stretch.
3: Yeah, but not a bad long weekend for most areas of the province, right? Looks pretty
9: calm.
3: Okay, well, calm, we will take it. And now is the moment we have been waiting for. Friday afternoon, Darius Madavi brings us his Friday science quiz. And on the line with us right now is Arden Jones from Creston in the BC interior. And Arden is playing today for an On the Coast water bottle. Arden, hi, welcome.
10: Hi.
3: Nice to have you with us. Now, you're a high school student, is that right?
10: I am, yeah.
3: That's great. So how are you feeling about back to school next week?
10: Oh, I love school, you know, pretty excited.
3: Okay, and how do you feel about science in general?
10: I love science. One of my favorite subjects.
3: So you just hopped right on the phone when I said, or you jumped on the email when I said we're looking for contestants, huh?
10: Yeah, right off the bat.
3: Okay, Arden, I'm just gonna pass things over to Darius. Darius, you haven't given me a glimpse yet. What is the theme for today's quiz?
9: Well, thank you for calling in. We've got an exciting one this week. It's in honor of my little sister, Soraya. She's in university, and she, growing up, always hated insects, bugs, creepy crawlies of any description.
3: Okay.
9: Would run into a different room if she saw them. And last year she took a course called Diversity of Insects at the University of Guelph and fell in love. Now she loves insects. So this quiz is for her and the theme is insects.
3: Okay.
9: Are you ready? How do you feel about insects?
10: I'm neutral.
9: Okay.
10: I don't want them on me, but,
9: Well, that's how she felt too. And now she picks them up all the time. So try something new is, I guess, the message there. Are we ready to jump in?
10: Yep.
9: All right. Question one. Since insects are such a diverse group, even folks who don't love creepy crawlies can find a few to love. I think one of the most beloved insects is probably the beautiful butterfly. Now, when a caterpillar is ready to become a butterfly, not a moth, a butterfly, it forms a hard outer shell. What is that outer shell called?
10: A cocoon.
9: It's okay. It's multiple choice. A, cot. B, cocoon. C, chrysalis. Or D, crib.
10: It's B, I believe.
9: I'm sorry. For a moth, it is a cocoon. It's a silky cocoon. But for a butterfly, it's a chrysalis.
3: I didn't know the difference either.
9: I know, it's tricky.
3: Arden. Yeah, I know. You were quick to jump on the cocoon, and I was doing the same.
9: I get it, yeah.
3: Okay.
10: Shucks.
3: Okay, moving on.
9: Tricky first one. But question two. Right now at the P&E, you can get a very special grilled cheese, one filled with crickets. It might sound gross, but various kinds of insects are being investigated as a potential cheap and nutritious food source. For instance, crickets, particularly good source of protein. What do we call the building blocks of proteins? A, sugars. B, fatty acids. C, amino acids. Or D, nucleic acids?
3: Do you need those again, Arden?
10: Yeah, can I get them one more time?
9: For sure. A, sugars. B, fatty acids. C, amino acids. Or D, nucleic acids.
10: I want to say it's B.
3: Oh, these are hard ones.
9: That's tricky.
3: These are hard ones.
9: Proteins. Sorry, go ahead.
10: I think it actually, hang on. C. I think it is C. I'd be wrong.
9: Well done.
3: Does she get half? She gets half for that. Hey,
9: yes. Yeah.
3: Okay. Well
9: done. Amino acids, fatty acids, lipids, fats, but amino acids, proteins. Well done. Okay, question three. If you go to the Amazon rainforest for a week, I bet my bottom dollar you could discover a new species of beetle. There are just so many species of beetle. The great British biologist J.B.S. Haldane once said, "The creator, if he exists, has an inordinate fondness for beetles." What percentage of known species are beetles? A, 1%, B, 5%, C, 10%, or D, 25%?
3: Really? Wow. Mm-hmm. That's a tough one, too.
10: I think 10%.
3: Oh, Arden. Oh, my. I'm with Arden. I'm with Arden. I'm in lockstep.
10: I'm doing really badly.
9: No, don't. I don't think anybody would guess that 25% of known species are beetles.
3: Really?
9: A quarter of all species we know about.
10: That's crazy.
9: Are beetles. It is crazy. Insane. And I don't think that's definitely not intuitive. So I don't blame you. All right. Question four. Contrary to popular belief, the first animal in space was neither dog nor monkey. In 1946, the precursor, I suppose, to NASA, sent up this insect, which was the first living being in space, just barely, just above the Kármán line, which we define. So, what insect was it? Was it A, a honeybee, B, a fire ant, C, a fruit fly, or D, a... Oh, my page jumped. D, a cricket.
3: Cricket, fruit fly. What were the first two?
10: I really don't know.
9: One is most commonly used for research is, I think, a good way to
10: I'm
9: think
10: gonna
9: of it.
10: I'm going to guess it's a fruit fly.
3: Woo-hoo!
9: Well
3: there
9: done.
3: There we go. There we go. You're on the board with 1.5.
9: Mm-hmm.
3: That's good. Okay, this... I was going with fruit fly, too.
9: It's a hard quiz.
3: Yeah, okay. Is this the final one?
9: This is the final question, and it all comes down to this. Are you ready? You got it. I believe. Question five. Last week, one of my favorite music artists, Noah Kahan, performed here in Vancouver, and I missed it, which is sad. The extended edition of his last album is called The Great Divide, The Last of the Bugs. While people colloquially refer to all creepy crawlies as bugs, true bugs are actually a subcategory of insects. So, which of the following is not a true bug? A, bed bug. B, assassin bug. C, leafhopper. Or D, spider.
10: B. Spiders are not bugs.
9: Well done.
3: You squeaked in really beautifully. That's great, because we gave her half a point for the
9: well
3: second guess.
9: Absolutely.
3: Absolutely. Well, we have to get her set and get her confidence built for back to school, too.
9: Of course.
3: Right?
9: And now you can go to school and shock everybody by saying 25% of species are beetles.
3: Beetle related. Arden, what are you most looking forward to in getting back to class next week?
10: Probably my physics course.
9: Ooh.
10: You know?
3: Physics. Yeah.
9: There was no physics in this quiz, so I apologize for that.
3: She was thinking science right up my alley. Arden, all the best to you. Thanks so much for calling in.
9: Thank you.
10: Thank you so much.
3: That is Arden Jones from Creston. We're broadcasting right across the province today. You're listening to On the Coast from our CBC Vancouver studios. But Radio West listeners, nice to have you along with us as well. And Darius, great to see you.
9: Good to see you.
3: Have a great long weekend. Ali Patarga, let's help out the drivers right now. How's traffic?
4: Oh, God, I'm still reeling from how I got almost all of that wrong.
3: Yeah, me too. I got fruit flies.
4: Yeah. Okay, so in terms of what's happening, if you're taking transit due to a medical emergency, the Nanaimo station is closed. So westbound travelers will need to travel to bus service at 29th Avenue Station or at Commercial Broadway Station for eastbound travelers. And if we look at other parts outside of Metro Vancouver, in Kelowna, there's no incidents that I could see, but it's heavy eastbound on Harvey Avenue. And if you look at the island, it's heavy westbound on Highway 1 at the Saanich Court. And if we look at the sailings now, let's look at from Duke Point to Tawasin. Right now, it's a one sailing wait for vehicles. So it's now at 19% left for vehicle space at 8:15. And the other way around, at the next sailings at 5:15, it has 10% of space left for cars. I'll be back again in about 10 minutes or so.
3: Thanks very much, Ali. And do stay with us. We're going to hear how a Penticton business is turning its biggest event of the season into a massive fundraiser for Summerland wildfire victims. Stay with us. The World This Hour is coming up.
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13: Bob Odenkirk is an Emmy-winning actor you might know from shows like Better Call Saul and Breaking Bad. He'll be here to talk about playing an action star in his 60s in his new movie and how risk is a through line throughout his career.
14: From CBC News, The World This Hour, I'm Nuruddin Korane. Vancouver's police chief says it is profoundly troubling that one of his officers is facing criminal charges. Kyle Dosange has been with the force for more than two decades. Authorities allege he was involved in a housing development scheme that defrauded 19 victims of approximately $3 million. Amelia John reports.
15: Officers are angry and disappointed.
16: Vancouver Chief Constable Steve Rye says the allegations against Kyle Dosange strike at the heart of public trust. The longtime officer and CEO of Kids Play is accused of defrauding $3 million from 19 victims. Rye says he initially spoke with the RCMP about who might look into the case.
15: It was determined with collective judgment that we would maintain the file.
16: Former Solicitor General Kashid was in a supervisory role at the VPD when Dosange was a rookie officer, and calls the 2.5-year covert operation impressive.
17: It's very difficult. I'm sure several of the officers that were involved in this investigation over this period of time knew of the individual.
16: In a statement, Dosange's lawyer says he is innocent of any wrongdoing. He's been suspended from the force as the case moves through the courts. Amelia John, CBC News, Vancouver.
14: A jury has failed to reach a verdict in the Lindsay Clancy murder trial. The case in Massachusetts focused on the mental health of the mother accused of killing her three young children. As Steve Futterman reports, the trial has polarized opinions inside and outside the courtroom.
18: After nearly 40 hours of deliberations, Judge William Sullivan read a note from the jurors.
19: It is with a heavy heart that we report we are unable to come to a unanimous decision and will not be able to.
18: The judge indicated he was ready to declare a mistrial, but defense attorneys, sensing the jury was split 11-1 for acquittal, asked that the jurors be sent back to deliberate longer. The judge said no, the state Supreme Court agreed, and the case came to an end.
19: I'm going to declare that the jury is deadlocked, and I'm going to declare a mistrial.
18: Afterwards, defense attorney Kevin Reddington blamed the one holdout juror.
20: They know that they were robbed by one man for whatever his agenda was.
18: District Attorney Tim Cruz said the priority in this case is still the victim.
21: Children were murdered, and it's our job to seek justice.
18: Prosecutors next have to decide if they will retry the case. Steve Futterman, CBC News, Los Angeles.
14: Canada lost 42,000 jobs in August, but the unemployment rate remains at 6.4%. Statistics Canada releasing those numbers earlier this morning. Employment fell in business, building, and other support services. Also in natural resources, utilities, and the civil service. But manufacturing, hard hit by U.S. tariffs, actually gained 22,000 jobs. Canada created 75,000 jobs in July. Meantime, the U.S. job market rebounded in August, with employers adding 162,000 jobs. The unemployment rate stayed at 4.1%. This latest jobs report could be good news for President Donald Trump, with the health of the economy weighing on voters' minds ahead of the upcoming midterm elections. As special ballots arrive for the upcoming referendum into Albertans' mailboxes, some say they're encountering problems, including incomplete packages. The CBC's Karina Zapata has more.
0: When Donna Ogston received her mail-in ballot package, she started filling it out right away. It wasn't until she got to what was supposed to be the last question that she realized something was off.
2: Well, I checked actually about three times before I realized there was no ballot 10.
0: Question 10 asks if Alberta should stay in Canada or start the process of holding a referendum on whether to separate. Ogston worries someone else received two ballots for that question and that she'll miss out on having her say altogether.
2: This is very important to me. I've voted in every election since I was old enough to vote.
0: Ogston has been in touch with Elections Alberta and is still waiting for a solution. Media relations lead Michelle Gurney.
22: Elections Alberta will work really quickly to send out a ballot set that is complete.
0: The deadline to apply for a special ballot has been moved up to September 25th. Karina Zapata, CBC News, Calgary.
14: And that is The World This Hour. For CBC News, I'm Nuruddin Korane.
3: Nuruddin, thank you very much for that. And thanks for joining us on this Friday afternoon. On the Coast has joined forces with Radio West today. We're broadcasting across the province. And yes, the Labor Day long weekend is just ahead of us. And this weekend's Together for Summerland concert, it's turning live music into direct relief for local families that have been affected by wildfires this summer. So we're going to check in with them as they prepare to welcome guests. And we'll also hear from the Snowbirds team lead this year as they prepare for their final show for several years to mark the end of the CNE going on in Toronto. And right now, Susan McNamee is with us from the Vancouver Newsroom. Hi there, Susan.
1: Hello, Gloria. In the news, a major employer in Prince George is scaling back operations as the forest sector continues to struggle. Vancouver's police chief says he is profoundly troubled that one of his officers is facing charges. And in Italy, helicopter crews are suspending their search for a Canadian runner on the Matterhorn. Kaylee McChrystal is an elite mountain athlete from Squamish. She's been missing since September 1st. Those stories and more coming up on the CBC Local News at 4:30. And welcome back to you.
3: Thank you very much, Susan. Nice to see you always, always. And with us watching traffic here in Metro Vancouver and across the province is Ali Pitarga. How are things flowing, Ali?
23: I just want to say there's two legends in front of me right now. Right. I'm really, wow, I'm quite flustered.
1: I get my cane and right.
23: Anyway, though, there is a serious incident in North Vancouver at the corner, southeast corner of Capilano and Marine. Stephanie had texted us that there's a huge geyser of water shooting in the air and it's slowing down traffic in all directions. And she sent us a photo as well. And it seemed, and from her vantage point, it seems to be 50 meters tall. She drove there about 20-ish minutes ago. So if you are in the area, I'd love to know more if this geyser is still shooting out water. 236-330-2623 is our text line if you're able to send us a message safely. Other incidents I'm looking for in Vancouver. I'm looking for more information southbound on Knight Street at East 59th. Right now it is slowing down traffic going southbound. And if you look at the ferry situation, if you look at the route from Tawasin to Swartz Bay, the next sailing is on the brink of running out for vehicles. Just 2% left for the 5 o'clock sailing. The next one is at 6 o'clock, is at 8% full for vehicle space. So keep that in mind. So again, expect near vehicle peak times during peak times, I mean. So it's going to be a busy travel long weekend, is what I mean. Okay. But I'll be back again in 10 minutes.
3: And we will get the update on the geyser, I guess.
23: Yes.
3: People.
23: Yes.
3: You can always send us a text too. Remember, 236-330-2623. Ali Pitarga, thank you very much for that. And around the province, weather-wise, as we get you set for the long weekend, sunshine for the North Coast. Nice to see highs up to 20 degrees in Haida Gwaii and Prince Rupert on the coast. Even warmer inland, up to 24 degrees in Smithers and the Hazeltons and Terrace. Also sunny today and tomorrow for Fort St. John and Fort Nelson in the northeast of the province. mainly sunny in Prince George and the central interior. That's going to last you through the weekend with highs around 21 degrees. Some mixed conditions, though, in the southern interior, and that includes Kamloops, Kelowna, Penticton. A mix of sun and cloud, possible showers for Kamloops, possible showers for Kelowna as well. Thunderstorms also possible tomorrow. And then some clearing, a mix of sun and cloud in store for you for Sunday. For the southeast, a mix of sun and cloud and possible showers through the next few days. Temperatures around 18 degrees for Cranbrook, 18 in Revelstoke, 16 in Golden today. You could see some thunderstorms develop this afternoon. And for the south coast, mainly cloudy with possible showers for north and central Vancouver Island. Highs around 19 degrees. A mix of sun and cloud in Nanaimo, south to Victoria. Your temperatures around 20 degrees. Tofino, 17 degrees. Could see some showers tomorrow morning, then some clearing skies. What a place to be for the long weekend. Whistler, mostly cloudy, possible showers and highs of 13, but you should see clearing skies by tomorrow afternoon. And same for Metro Vancouver. We've got a mix of clouds and some breaks of blue sky today. We could see some light showers overnight tonight into tomorrow morning, and then some clearing, a mix of sun and cloud for the remainder of the long weekend. Now, this summer, thousands of people were forced to leave their homes in Summerland with little notice because of wildfires. Many of them found refuge in Penticton. Well, now a Penticton business is stepping up to help Summerland recover. Crescent Hill Winery in Penticton is hosting a wildfire benefit this weekend. It's called Together for Summerland, with all proceeds going directly to local wildfire relief efforts. Here to talk about that is Sean Kennedy, the marketing and events manager for Crescent Hill Winery. Sean, hello there.
5: Thanks for having us.
3: Nice to have you with us. Also with us, Tisha Pope, the owner of the Crescent Hill Winery. Tisha, hello to you.
6: Hi, nice to be here. Thank you for thinking of us.
3: Okay, Tisha, what kinds of stories have you heard from people who have been affected by the fires in Summerland?
6: Well, we had personal friends who were affected, and we had an open rental unit that hadn't been taken care of yet. So we were very grateful that we could house a family and their pets while they were dealing through this horrendous situation.
3: Yeah, of course. And how did people in Penticton help people from Summerland?
6: Everybody opened up their arms. Huge. Every community did everything that they could possibly do. The amount of love and generosity that Penticton has shown through, even down at not far from us, at the Sikh temple, they had made meals and opened up their entire place for those who were been displaced by the fires.
3: I see. Now, Sean, tell me more. Why did you decide to turn your annual concert into a benefit this year?
5: Well, it was heartbreaking to see what happened, because all our friends, like Tisha was saying, that I remember going down to the evacuation center to go look for them when the fires happened. And to see is the sea of people coming in from Penticton, and like families rolling into Penticton, running out of gas, that no place to stay but their vehicles. Like, families crying in their cars, like, it was heartbreaking. And then when we finally got a hold of our friends, we had a place for them. And the next few days, it was just, we weren't focused on business at that point. And then we had to make the hard decision to cancel all of our August music. And we were just kind of holding on to hope for the September 5th concert, because we just wanted a reason for people to be happy again. And then it was a conversation that we had with Tisha Carson and the lead singer of Ostella, Liz, about turning this into initially it started with just letting the Summerland residents come in for free. And then it turned into what it is now, this benefit concert. And it's surpassed all of our wildest like, we didn't know how we were going to do it, but it's all coming together. Tickets are almost sold out. And we're happy to say, because of Neighborhood Brew Pub and Yellow Dog Brewing, that not part of the proceeds from tickets are going to the SOS Wildfire Fund, but every single dollar that we collect is going to the wildfire fund because of them. So everything has surpassed their wildest expectations for all of this.
3: Wow, what an incredible community effort. Good on you. Good on you. And Tisha, now what about the wine industry, the tourism industry in the Okanagan in general this year? Sean was just saying, you know, all the outdoor concerts were canceled in August because of the wildfires. What about your winery and other businesses? How are they all affected?
7: Well, I'm pretty sure if they're anything like how we were, very harshly. Basically, our season, you know, the winery season, for a lot of us, especially as smaller businesses, it isn't very long, and it ended with that fire. Particularly, we are down 59% from August of what we made last year. So that's a lot. It's a huge difference, and it definitely makes, you know, life harder. And I know a lot of us smaller businesses, and Penticton is a definitely a tourist place. This is our industry, is tourism, and it has affected restaurants, it's affected campgrounds, everything you can think of. It's definitely affected all of us. And just, you know, and everybody is really trying to come together and support all the small businesses, which I find absolutely incredible. I will even say a shout out to Ron, who drives for Grape Escapes, I believe. And he even, because it stopped the wine tourism. So he even came by to buy some bottles to help support us. So I just think that is absolutely wonderful. And the fact that, you know, we'll be able to help out and give back to our neighbors, yeah, it's just the right thing to do.
3: Right. Sean, what more can you tell us about the benefit tomorrow? What's the lineup? What can people expect?
5: So we had a lot of artists that played at Crescent Hill that become friends, that we developed a really close-knit community among indie artists. So we have Ashley Pierce from the Outseer from Vancouver going to open start off our show at 5. And then we have Moving Lines that are also our sound techs that are going to play at 6. And Kevin and Joe from Moving Lines, they were also affected by the Summerland fires. Like, they were evacuated. And they were one of the first people that we contacted when we had this idea. So they were helping us plan this while still being evacuated. I can't thank them enough. And then our headliner, Liz, and her band, Ostella, Irish rock infusion, everybody stepped up in such a way that we weren't expecting it, that the fact that we can say that every single dollar that we make goes to this is beyond our wildest dreams, because we're not a big winery. Basically, we have to throw backyard parties. That's the only place for us to have live music.
3: Right. I see. Okay. So the benefit is tomorrow. The tickets are almost sold out. I heard the almost there, but it's nice to hear there's been so much interest. And Tisha, I mean, who are you supporting with the funds collected at the benefit tomorrow?
7: Everything is going to the the SOS Wildfire Response Fund. So to help, with all of that.
3: Okay. And ultimately, Sean, what message would you like to get out there through the benefit, you know, message for the people, the businesses that were impacted, and just how this is a chance for people to have a little bit of a chance to celebrate the community?
5: Well, for us, it wasn't always just about raising money. I mean, it is important that we can announce that all the money we raise is going to something very important, but it was just to try to give people a space that they can laugh, dance, and feel connected again, that we're such big fans of live music that we can't forget what happened to Summerland and how it almost made its way into Penticton or Peachland. But it's a way for, like, legit dust the ash off and help these people rebuild and just give them a little bit of hope and a night that they can remember. You know, music for a purpose, community with a heart.
3: Well, here's to a great night to remember tomorrow. Thanks so much to you both. Tisha, Sean, really great to connect.
7: Thank you so much.
3: Take care. That's Tisha Pope, the owner of the Crescent Hill Winery. And Sean Kennedy is the marketing and events manager for the Crescent Hill Winery. One of the performers for the benefit concert tomorrow is Ostella. She's an alt rock and Irish fusion singer based out of Toronto. Here's Ostella with Fisherman's Blues.

0: That's Fisherman's Blues by Ostella, one of the performers at tomorrow's Together for Summerland Wildfire Benefit. It all gets underway at 5 p.m. And the guest we talked to just a few minutes ago indicated it's almost sold out. Tickets are going quickly, which is great to hear. Ali Patarga, what have you got for us in the way of traffic?
1: Well, when it comes to that geyser in North Vancouver, it's due to a water main break, and that's at Maureen and Capilano, close to the Lionsgate Bridge. And Stephanie had told us it's affecting traffic on all directions, and it looks like it on the map. And from her vantage point, it looks like it's about 50 meters tall. And one of our other listeners also let us know that that geyser is still going strong, and there are people around it wearing yellow vests. So hopefully responders can attend to it as soon as possible. And we've let our assignment desk know just to get the exact details of what happened. But for now, we know it's due to a water main break. And staying in North Vancouver, westbound on the Upper Levels Highway on the way to the Iron Workers Memorial Bridge is once again heavy in volume. And in Vancouver, I'm still looking at that reported incident southbound on Knight Street between East 57th and East 59th. So 236-330-2623 is our text line. And on the SkyTrain and Metro Vancouver, there's a bus bridge replacing the Expo Line service between Commercial Broadway and 29th Avenue due to a medical emergency at Nanaimo Station. Lots to cover here, but I'll keep you all updated. I'll be back before the news.
0: Thank you very much. Now, do you ever carry around cash, Allie?
1: Well, the thing is, my mom got me into that habit, so I do carry cash.
0: Really? Yes. Okay, well, what was mom's advice on that one then?
1: Well, she grew up in a time when cash was the default way to pay.
0: Right.
1: And I just emulated that same habit growing up when as soon as they let me start having my own money.
0: Right. So you really, I mean, obviously you're much more conscious of how much you're spending when you're actually handing over bills and getting change and all that kind of thing, right?
1: Oh, yeah,
0: I mean,
1: definitely.
0: So many people are cashless now, just tapping with their phones or tapping with a card or all that kind of thing. The reason I mentioned, because the Bank of Canada has introduced a new $20 bill this week.
1: Yes.
0: And this is Canada's first banknote that features King Charles. And the bank governor, Tiff Macklin, he unveiled that bill in Ottawa yesterday. He, you know, he talked about the importance of the inclusion of the Vimy Ridge Memorial on the back of the new 20.
2: The new $20 note we are unveiling today is the second note in our vertical series. The first, our $10 banknote, features civil rights pioneer Viola Desmond, the first Canadian-born woman to appear on a regularly circulating Canadian banknote. Today's unveiling is also historic for two reasons. First, it has been more than 70 years since a new monarch appeared on a Canadian banknote. This is the first banknote to feature the portrait of His Majesty King Charles III, following his succession to the throne after the death of Her Majesty Queen Elizabeth II. The new $20 note retains the image of the Canadian National Vimy Memorial in France. The Battle of Vimy Ridge is widely viewed as a coming-of-age moment in Canada's development as a nation during the First World War. All four divisions of the Canadian Corps fought together for the first time as a distinct national force under Canadian leadership. Standing before the towering memorial earlier this summer, like countless Canadians who have visited the site, I was moved by the gravity of our nation's contributions and by the sacrifice of all Canadian soldiers, including the 11,286 names engraved on the monument. We will remember them.
0: That was Bank of Canada Governor Tiff Macklem at the unveiling of the new $20 banknote in Ottawa yesterday. Hey, we've got a new song for you from a new Vancouver band. So it's called True Mountain Laurel, and it's made up of Haley Blay and Sam Lynch. So from their debut album, Angel So Bad, there's a song called East of Anywhere.

0: green. That's rather close to the Lionsgate Bridge, so do avoid that intersection if you can, if you need to hurry along. Elsewhere, though, something for the Coquihalla Highway, there's going to be bridge construction taking place in both directions between east to the exit at 286 and exit 290 until the end of October, so there's a speed limit reduction. And if you look at the ferries there from Tawasin to Swartz Bay, there's a 2 sailing wait. The 7 o'clock sailing has 17% space left for vehicles.
1: Allie, thank you very much for that. And do stay with us. We're going to talk about the pros and cons for five former BC Conservative MLAs who are forming a new political party. It's led by Peter Miliband and Ian Paton. That conversation coming right up.
2: This is CBC News from Vancouver. Good afternoon. I'm Susan McNamee. We start with some breaking news, and it's good news. Search and rescue members in Squamish have just told CBC that the search for a missing hiker has come to an end after the man walked out on his own. Stanislav Volo vanished earlier this week in the Sea to Sky region. He is on his way to hospital to be checked out. Meanwhile, friends and family are holding their breath as they wait for news about a Canadian runner who went missing on the Italian side of the Matterhorn. Kaylee McChrystal was last seen 3 days ago. She's been training for a speed record at the Lion Ridge, one of the main routes on the mountain. Duncan O'Regan, a friend of McChrystal, says the Squamish woman is a highly accomplished athlete.
3: And I know that this objective was well within her capabilities. She's done much more difficult things, and this is not something that is beyond her capabilities. She's comfortable in this terrain.
2: O'Regan says McChrystal is a sky runner, a discipline which combines trail running and mountaineering. A major employer in Prince George is scaling back operations as the province's forest sector continues to struggle. Hannah Peterson has that story.
4: I've seen ups and downs. I've never seen anything like this.
5: John Brink is the owner of Brink Forest Products. He says he will significantly scale back operations at his Prince George finger joint lumber plant starting next week, cutting employment from 85 workers to approximately 30.
4: Which is a devastating experience for them.
5: In the last year, Brink's facilities in both Vanderhoof and Houston have already indefinitely ceased operations amid rising U.S. tariffs. Between the three plants, Brink once employed roughly 400 people. He says his company now faces about $1 million in monthly tariff-related costs and is dealing with ongoing fiber supply challenges and limited access to financing. He says he has not been able to access federal or provincial supports.
4: At the same time, I'm an optimist. This time will pass.
5: Brink says he will continue to operate the Prince George plant at 20% capacity. Hannah Peterson, CBC News, Prince George.
2: A former Vancouver police officer says he's impressed the department was able to investigate one of its own officers for so long without being found out. Fraud, theft, and breach of trust charges have been laid against Cal Dosage after a two-year covert operation. Cash Heed was in a supervisory role at the VPD when Dosage was a rookie.
6: It shows the tenacity, it shows the professionalism of the people that are actually sworn to protect the public, that they were going to do what's right. And what was right was to fully investigate the circumstances.
2: Dosage is accused of defrauding $3 million from 19 victims. In politics, five out of the nine MLAs to quit the BC Conservative caucus in recent weeks have banded together to form a new party. As Simon Little reports, they say they'll offer a stable alternative for voters who don't want the NDP.
7: We're definitely going to be much more focused on, again, the issues that on a daily basis impact all British Columbians.
8: Affordability, health care, resource development and property rights, issues Kamloops Centre MLA Peter Miliband says are being overlooked amid turmoil in his former party. Now he's launched a new party, and while it's still nameless, it'll have at least five MLAs when the legislature returns October 5th.
9: Rosalind Bird, Bruce Banman, and Aalia Warbus joining Milibar and Ian Payton.
7: I want to be clear, we're not trying to rebuild parties of old. This isn't a BC Liberal 2.0 per se or anything like that, or even the BC Conservative Party over the last short while especially.
9: Milibar says business and municipal leaders from around the province have called to say they want to run for the new party. He says he'll serve as interim leader, but that caucus will vote on a permanent one before the fall.

0: small sitting. Simon Little, CBC News, Vancouver.
1: That overtime ban that has been causing some bus delays and cancellations for transit in Greater Victoria will end, and that will start tomorrow. BC Transit says it has agreed to enter mediation to help reach a new contract with its workers, and it says the union has advised that it will lift the overtime ban while mediation is underway. Finally, the emergency department in Lillooet is closed tomorrow starting at 7 in the morning. It will reopen at 8 tomorrow night. Patients needing care are asked to travel more than 170 kilometers to Kamloops for care. That's the CBC News from Vancouver. I'm Susan McNamee.
2: Susan, thank you very much for that. Hi there, I'm Gloria Makarenko. Here it is, Friday, September 4th. The Labor Day long weekend is just ahead. And today On the Coast is collaborating with our colleagues at Radio West. We are broadcasting right across the province, so it's great to have you along with us. Now, you heard a little on Susan's newscast just now about BC's new political party. Doesn't have a name yet, but it's made up of five former BC Conservative MLAs. So we're going to talk to a political insider about what is behind the week that was for Conservatives in BC. We'll also chart a course through BC's waters with one of our province's first Indigenous mates and current member of the crew at Hello Ferries. That is just ahead. And Ali Patarga is along with me here in studio. Ali's watching traffic across the province and also updates, regular updates on this geyser in Vancouver right now. What's going on there?
3: Yeah, so the Metro Vancouver Regional District did let CBC know the geyser in North Vancouver is due to a water main break. We're still awaiting more official details on that, as well as when this geyser can be dealt with. But that happened at Capilano and Marines, and it's impacting traffic on all directions. So the drive there is slow and wet. So do be careful, everyone. Other incidents to note, in Surrey, there's an unverified incident report submitted at River Road and Webster Road, so no details on this. And outside the Metro Vancouver region, it's mainly volume I see on the major highways. No incidents that we know of so far, but do let us know if you see any trouble in your drive today. Our text line is 236-330-2623 if you want to pass along any information, but make sure you're able to do so safely. And in terms of ferries, if you look at the route from Vancouver and Tawasin to Swartz Bay, it's a 2 sailing wait. The next one is at 7 o'clock, and that has 17% of vehicle space left. And I'll be back again with more updates in about 10 minutes.
2: Ali, thank you very much for that. And let's take you around the province weather-wise as we get set for the long weekend. A sunny start to the long weekend on the north coast for Haida Gwaii and Prince Rupert. Highs around the 20-degree mark, up to 24 degrees inland. For the northeast, sunshine today, more coming your way tomorrow in Fort St. John and Fort Nelson. Your highs around 22 degrees, highs around 21 degrees in Prince George and the central interior. A mainly sunny forecast for you right through the weekend. A little further south to Kamloops and Kelowna, a mix of sun and cloud and the possibility of showers as well. Thunderstorms are also possible in some areas tomorrow afternoon. And then you're back to a mix of sun and cloud for Sunday. For the southeast, a little unsettled for you as well. A mix of sun and cloud, possible showers through the next few days. Temperatures around 18 degrees in Cranbrook and in Revelstoke. Today's high in Golden was 16 degrees. You might see some thunderstorms develop this afternoon. For the south coast, it's been a mainly cloudy day. Showers in the mix in some areas for the North Island, Central Vancouver Island, Tofino. You've got 17 degrees with a mix of clouds and clear breaks. You could see some morning showers in Tofino and then some clearing, a mix of sun and cloud for Nanaimo, south to Victoria. You've seen more clear breaks on the South Island, highs around 20 degrees. Whistler, mostly cloudy with possible showers today, around 13 degrees. You could see showers overnight, then clearing by tomorrow afternoon. It's been a mostly cloudy day in Metro Vancouver. Some areas have seen more blue sky than others. Otherwise, we've got temperatures around the 20-degree mark. We may see a few showers overnight tonight and into tomorrow morning, and then a mix of sun and cloud for the remainder of the weekend. It has been quite a week in BC politics. At last count, 9 MLAs quit the BC Conservative Caucus in the past 3 weeks. That's about 3 months after Carrie Lynn Findlay was elected leader of the party. Well, today, 5 of those MLAs announced they were forming a new provincial political party. It's going to be led by Peter Miliband and Ian Paton. There's no official official leader yet. Carrie Lynn Finley is preparing for what could be a make or break moment for her political career in the upcoming by-election coming up on the 26th. So joining us now to talk about all of these developments is Andrew Reeve. Andrew is a former BC Liberal Deputy Director of Communications, also a current senior consultant at Earnscliffe. He also worked on Yuri Fulmer's BC Conservative leadership campaign. Andrew Reeve, a very good afternoon to you.
4: Thanks for having me.
2: It's been a busy time, so let's start with this new BC political party led by Peter Miliband and Ian Paton. What do you think?
4: It's certainly an interesting development. We're about a month away from the legislature returning for the fall session, so folks are starting to turn their attention back to politics. Usually that happens after the Labor Day long weekend, according to traditional wisdom in BC politics. And these MLAs that have left the Conservative caucus, nine of them so far, are wondering what they're going to do. So it looks like Peter Miliband and four others so far have decided that they will caucus together. I'll note that that's not a political party. It takes a long time to go through all the Elections BC paperwork and selecting a name and crossing all the T's and dotting all the I's in order to get that to happen. However, deciding to caucus within the legislature is a relatively simple thing to do. It also unlocks a whole new budget for these MLAs. When you're sitting as an independent, your budget's quite limited. It's to support your constituency office. The moment that you form a caucus, and there's five of them, they will have a budget for support staff and abilities to do things in the legislature, like speak to question period more than just once a week, which they would as independents. Now they're a party and they've leapfrogged the BC Greens. They're the third largest party overnight in the BC legislature. We'll see if even more MLAs join, but it's certainly a shakeup that happened over the last few hours.
2: Okay, so we're getting a little ahead of ourselves. Is that what you're saying by calling it a new party? It's basically a new caucus in the BC legislature.
4: Correct. And there's no rule that says a caucus must be linked to a registered entity from Elections BC. So anyone can choose to caucus with whoever they want as they please. I'm sure they'll get around to establishing a political party. But as I said, that takes time and paperwork and not the kind of stuff that you want to be focused on right now when you're trying to get your name out there. And, you know, folks might be worried about a snap election with David Eby.
2: Well, tell me about that. What do you think the chances are?
4: Well, you know, David Eby was true to his word last time that he wouldn't call a snap election. And while, you know, as a taxpayer and a British Columbian, I appreciated not wasting money on a politically motivated snap election. It probably would have been better for Eby to have called an early election last time from a political perspective. He almost lost that last one. So will he make that same mistake twice, or is he learning and deciding that right now he's politically vulnerable? I mean, he's not doing very well in the polls either. But if your opponent's a 3 out of 10, you only have to be a 4 out of 10. So we'll see if he decides to strike while the iron's hot.
2: I see. Now, in terms of this new caucus in BC, are they in a position that they can do any fundraising at this point?
4: If they're not registered with Elections BC, that's a hard no. You'll need to be able to, you know, go through all that paperwork and actually, you know, make sure that you're ascribing to the regulations before you can start raising money. However, that doesn't mean you can't stop raising your profile. And by the time you do start a party, you can, you know, hit the ground while you're running and you've built momentum. So Peter Miliband, I'll note, even though he's only been an independent MLA for 2 weeks now, I've seen him quoted in more media articles than the official opposition's critics, because they've made this bizarre choice to snub mainstream media and say, we don't want to talk to you. We're good with our influencers and our online and our independent media folks in order to get our message out. And by doing so, they've ceded that territory to anyone willing to take the government to task by responding to media requests. So Peter Miliband picks up his phone when reporters call, and next thing you know, he's actually featured in that article. So British Columbians are starting to see these independent MLAs like Peter actually get their name out there. So whether or not he's got a party name behind him, he's actually doing the work of holding government to account by providing those quotes and doing that research and pointing out where the government has gone wrong. That's something that the BC Conservatives are so focused on, their internal drama right now, as well as chasing some of the culture war issues, that they've almost ceded this territory to the independents right now.
2: Well, what about the drama? What do you make of 9 MLAs quitting the BC Conservative caucus?
4: It's certainly unprecedented, especially just 3 months into a leadership tenure. You know, I understand there's a lot of folks that are making the argument, and they're not necessarily wrong, that 3 months is too early to judge a leader. But I also don't judge those that have come to the conclusion based on Carrie Lynn Finley's appointments to the legislature, her senior team, two of whom have resigned in the last week, her handpicked people, that's a reflection of her judgment. And I'm not privy to the conversations that are going on behind the scenes in these caucus meetings, but where an outsider like us might not be able to say, oh, 3 months is long enough. But if you've spent 3 months watching this go on behind the curtain and you're in those meetings and you're also feeling like the leader's not responsive and not dealing with the issues that the electorate is genuinely interested in hearing about, then it's you know, those MLAs that have left are fully entitled, and I think they probably have the full picture.
2: Well, what about Carolyn Findlay herself? I mean, she's hoping to win a seat in Abbotsford Mission in the upcoming by-election. What is she facing there?
4: Well, historically, when a leader from the outside is elected a leader of a political party, an MLA with a safe seat generally steps down to let them run in their riding, a place where you've got a very good shot. I mean, we should never say any seat is totally safe, but generally, you know where your party is quite favored, and one of those seats will become available. That hasn't happened in this case. The safe BC Conservative seats that are in those true blue Conservative ridings, those MLAs stayed put. They didn't offer to step down for the sake of the leader. So she's had to run an Abbotsford Mission, which, yes, it's a Conservative riding, but it's also one that the NDP held in 2020. Minister Pam Alexis, who's running again in this by-election, picked it up in 2020. So I would call it a swing riding, and it's certainly not a sure thing for Carolyn Findlay. And as of last time I checked, the BC Greens haven't nominated a candidate, and there's about a day left until they have to decide on that. So if they're not able to put forward a candidate, that's a huge boon to the NDP, who won't face any pressure on their left. And it's a very, very dangerous situation for Carolyn Findlay, who might actually lose this thing.
2: Well, and Findlay herself has said that the criticisms that have been leveled at her by the departing MLAs, that they're part of a coordinated campaign. Now, you worked for the BC Liberal MLAs for years. I mean, what do you think of that allegation?
4: Dealing with MLAs is sometimes like herding cats. It's not this grand conspiracy. I don't believe it could have been executed in the way that it's gone down. To have had all these MLAs come together and say, well, I'm going to quit on Wednesday and I'm going to quit on Thursday, and then I'll wait a couple of days and then I'll quit. That's pretty much impossible. That level of organization, the types of personalities that are MLAs. I cannot see this as some grand conspiracy. I think this is simply some MLAs decided to make the jump, and that created the momentum, and it killed the taboo, and it allowed others to kind of follow them. Also, when an MLA does something like this, folks in their community start reaching out. You know, you're hearing from your local chamber of commerce, some of your supporters, folks that are backing you on your riding association. Everyone's got an opinion. Whenever an MLA is in their home community, they are constantly being hounded by their local supporters and their local opponents. So the pressure is on. And I would imagine that after Peter and Ian made that jump, a lot of MLAs started fielding phone calls saying, are you going to do the same? People saying you should do the same, and others saying that you shouldn't. And that may have been a big factor. Whereas others like Teresa Watt, I mean, she's heavily rumored to be throwing her hat in the ring to run for mayor of Richmond. So that might also be an additional consideration.
2: Now, what do you see as the role when it comes to, you know, priorities, where the party's headed, the role of Carolyn Findlay's husband, Brent Chapman, here?
4: From what I've heard, Brent is quite influential behind the scenes and has certainly been acting as Carolyn Findlay's second hand. And he's been in the legislature for longer. Obviously, she's not even in the legislature at the moment. And why isn't he resigning his seat? Well, I think she wants to have her husband there in the legislature instead of fighting to take his seat. Admittedly, it would be a safer seat for her to run in, but perhaps she wants Brent there. And he's certainly the more ideological of the two. And we're seeing that play out. And I think that's caused a lot of friction with some of the other MLAs to have the leader's spouse in the room with you. That's, always going to bat for her and perhaps even going further than she would on certain ideological issues.
2: Okay. And some have said that Carolyn Findlay has been aligning the BC Conservative Party with Alberta separatists and Trump style politics. How do you see it?
4: Well, we've seen some questionable staffing decisions, like the hiring of Apollo Chung, who previously worked for the Alberta Republican Party, which advocates for a sovereign Alberta that would eventually join as the 51st state. that sort of decision is befuddling to me. I don't think her rhetoric has really quite matched those behind the scenes decisions. She's not openly talking about that. Although during the leadership campaign, she did float this idea of a Western alliance, which I think could be viewed as something of a dog whistle to the pro-separatist folks. There's not really an appetite for that here in British Columbia. However, the chronically online conservative base, those that spend all their time on Twitter, certainly like to talk about this issue, and it fires them up and it gets them a lot of engagement. So perhaps speaking to those people off to the side and sort of keeping them on with you, but not actually speaking to the electorate is what she's trying to do. I would say that's a dangerous game, Gloria.
2: Yeah. Well, how do you think this is all going to shake down? I mean, which party do you think many of the, let's call them lowercase conservatives in BC, will ultimately find their home?
4: That's got to be the million-dollar question. We saw media coverage last week of the Triple O summit of a lot of disaffected former conservatives, some former BC Liberal staffers, a lot of folks in the business community all getting together to talk about, is there a way forward? The problem is right now there's too many disparate agendas and folks want to take things in a different way. There's a lot of people that want to back Peter Miliband's the Milla Party, whatever it ends up being called. There are folks that want to back Mike Bernier, a former BC Liberal cabinet minister who's now leading Centre BC, which is a party that's existed for about a year and a half now, which has a party constitution, has built up riding associations across the province, something that Peter's outfit doesn't have, although they have MLAs and they will now have a caucus budget. Then you have folks that want to say, look, Carolyn Finley, she'll have to resign if she doesn't win this by-election. We got to stick with the Conservatives, try to rehabilitate the Conservative brand. And then there's the fourth camp of folks that really want to put the pressure on to Kevin Falcon to formally, finally resign as leader of the BC United Party, which would trigger a constitutional leadership election in that party, which does still exist, which has the rights to the BC Liberal name, and then run a new revitalized BC Liberal Party. So those are four different options from the anti-Carolyn Finley folks, and there's not one single direction, which I think probably benefits Carolyn Finley at the moment, in that those that oppose her don't have a common unifying direction or alternative to what she's putting out there. But I'm sure the NDP are sitting back and probably cracking a few beers this weekend, feeling pretty comfortable.
2: Wow, so much going on. And as you pointed out, Andrew, you're not ruling out the possibility of David Eby calling a snap election. Hey, good to hear from you. Thank you.
4: Thanks for having me.
2: That's Andrew Reeve, former BC Liberal Deputy Director of Communications, current senior consultant at Earnscliffe. You are listening to a collaboration between On the Coast and Radio West. We're broadcasting from our CBC Vancouver studios. I'm Gloria Makarenko, along with Ali Patarga, who's got some traffic for us.
3: Well, more images and videos are emerging from the geyser online here at the southeast corner of the intersection of Marine and Capilano between North Van and West Van. So the water shooting out is perceived to be about 50 meters tall, so get ready for your car to get wet if you have to pass by there. So we're just waiting for updates there. But other incidents, though, between Vancouver and Burnaby, there is an accident reported southbound on Boundary Road approaching East 22nd. And in Delta, there's another incident reported westbound on River Road at Webster Road. So 236-330-2623 is our text line if you'd like to send us any traffic tips, but make sure you're able to do so safely. And for those of you looking to drive to the ferry terminals between Tawasin to Swartz Bay, there's the next available sailing is at 6 and on the cusp of filling up for vehicles, just 3% left for drive up. The next sailing is at 7 and it's 3/4 full for vehicles on that sailing. I'll be back again before the news.
2: Thank you very much for that, Ellie. And yes, this is the Friday before the long weekend. And if you are traveling between Vancouver Island and the mainland, maybe you're taking a Hello Ferry. And when you're on board that ferry, you just might spot Raymond Ganu. He is a 52-year-old Nishka man from the village of Gitlatamix and one of the first Indigenous first mates on BC waters. So he sat down with CBC Indigenous Affairs reporter Wamish Hamilton to talk about his life at sea.
5: And thank you for coming in.
6: Oh, it's a pleasure to be here.
5: Could you tell me about what your earliest memories are of being out on the fishing boat, on the fishing grounds?
6: My earliest memories are as a child. I started in the commercial fishing quite early. At the age of 5 years old, I would go fishing with my father. In those days, you know, my mom was working in the cannery, My sister was working in the cannery, and my brothers were working in Terrace, so there was no one to watch me. And so my dad would take me out fishing with him, and that's where I started my marine career, basically at that young age. It wasn't until I was 12 years old that I started to get a wage. And the money was fairly decent back then, and I really enjoyed it.
5: You started fishing during the industry's good times, the tail end of the good old days of fishing.
6: Yeah.
5: But the northern fishery fell into severe decline. How long was it before you realized that maybe you couldn't make a living fishing anymore?
6: Oh, I was stubborn. It took me quite a while. My dad was urging me to go back to school. At that point, he had already realized the downturn in the fishery, and he went back to school, got his master's degree. I briefly went back to school for a year to pursue my associate degree, and I just realized that my heart is out on the ocean. I love being out there.
5: What did it feel like when it finally hit you that there's no fishing anymore?
6: Oh, it was pretty sad. It was because I'm a third-generation fisherman. My grandfather, Gus Ganoux, he was a fisherman. My father, Ray Ganoux, was a fisherman, and myself. So, you know, you always want to hold the family name, but it was more stress than anything else. And, you know, it's time to move on, and that's when I went to BCIT to start my marine career.
5: You're the first Indigenous first mate with Hello Ferries.
6: That's correct.
5: And one of the few Indigenous people to hold that designation in BC.
6: Yes, there's not a whole lot of people out there.
5: What does it feel like knowing that?
6: It's an honor. It's an honor to kind of be that kind of a trailblazer. Not that I'm trying to set out to be, but I really want to see more of our Native people out in the marine industry. These are our coastal waters. We've been transiting the waters since time immemorial. And now there's a lot of people entering the marine industry, but I'm noticing there's not a whole lot of our Aboriginal people here, which I'm hoping to see more of. There are some coming now, and that's great to see, but I think there could be a lot more.
5: The day you earned your Watchkeeping Mate certification?
6: Yes.
5: Who did you think about that day?
6: I thought about my father. My father had passed in 2012. I wish he was here to see that. It was a great accomplishment. I'm glad my mother was alive at the time. But definitely that day I thought about my father because he's the one who introduced me into the marine industry.
5: Do you ever think of yourself as a role model?
6: I do in a sense, and I don't in a sense. I do that I know people, you know, look up to me and see that, wow, he's accomplished quite a bit. And it's not an easy accomplishment for sure at that level. And on the other sense, you know, I just work my butt off to get where I'm at. And I did it for myself. And, you know, I also did it for my parents because of the struggles they went through in residential school. I knew what they went through to get me to here, right? So I didn't want to waste that opportunity.
5: What's the next step for Raymond?
6: The next step is I'm going to get the sea time with Hollow. And my aspirations before I retire at 65, I want to be a captain for Hollow Ferries. And that's basically where I'd like to end my career.
5: Raymond Ganoux, thank you for visiting.
6: Thank you very much. I appreciate it.
2: That was Raymond Ganoux, one of the first Indigenous first mates on BC waters. He's a first mate on Hello Ferries, and he was talking to Wamish Hamilton. Wamish is a CBC Indigenous Affairs reporter here in Vancouver. Okay, your 5 o'clock news, or 6 o'clock news if you're in the Mountain Time Zone, is coming right up. But Ali Pitarga, why don't you fill us in on traffic and geysers?
3: Well, as far as we know, the geyser is still going strong, but do let us know otherwise, though.
2: It's in North Vancouver?
3: It's in North Vancouver, and the boundary between North Van and West Van, really. So it's close to the Lionsgate Bridge. It's at Capilano and Marine Drive. And right now, it was perceived to be about 50 meters tall. And there's some videos emerging, and it's just, you know, it's a wet road at the moment. So do be careful if you're driving out that way. And but otherwise, though, if you look at other places in the province, in Vancouver, there is that reported incident southbound on Boundary Road that's approaching East 22nd, and southbound volume is backed up. However, though, there are a couple of incidents that have cleared. In Delta, there was an incident reported westbound on River Road and Webster. that report has disappeared. And same with the one that was generated on Knight Street between East 57th and East 59th. So that's good news. But I'll be back again with more updates soon.
2: Thank you. We're going to talk more about a suspended Vancouver police officer accused of defrauding 19 people of $3 million.
7: And just after 10 a.m., the South Tower of the World Trade Center collapsed and vanished in a cloud of dust.
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10: From CBC News, The World This Hour, I'm Nuruddin Korane. Two new reports on the outlook of Alberta separation have been released, and they paint two very different pictures. It's a choice Alberta voters will be weighing in next month's referendum. Josh McLean has more.
11: While the grievances are real, separation is not the solution.
12: A clear stance from Canada West Foundation President Gary Marr. The think tank's new report outlines some of the potential pitfalls with separation, including upfront costs of $200 billion and concerns Alberta's economy could shrink.
11: The assumptions that some of the leave side would make here in Alberta are not well grounded in the factual experience of other jurisdictions.
12: A second report from the separatist Alberta Transition Council is more optimistic. Keith Wilson is the group's co-lead.
13: We know each of the services and functions that the federal government provides, so we can plan for the transition of them.
12: And while it's hypothetical at the moment, the stakes are high. Errol Mendez is a constitutional expert at the University of Ottawa.
14: This is hugely significant and serious, not just for Canada, but even globally. And so it should be taken very seriously.
12: Josh McLean, CBC News, Calgary.
10: The triple murder case of Lindsay Clancy has ended in a mistrial. Jurors in Massachusetts deliberated for the past 7 days, but were not able to reach a decision. 36-year-old Clancy is accused of killing her three young children. Her defense argued she was not criminally responsible due to her bipolar disorder and postpartum depression. Clancy's lawyer, Kevin Reddington, says the health system failed Clancy and women like her.
15: If anything, this case showed clearly and unequivocally the woeful deficiency that women have when they're pregnant, when they have babies, and God forbid, when they're on medication because of postpartum depression, postpartum psychosis. It is just horrible what we saw in this trial.
10: Prosecutors say the investigation did not establish Clancy's actions were due to her mental state, but they are not yet saying if they will request another trial. Toronto police have arrested a 24-year-old man in connection with an arson attack outside the home of Liberal MP Salma Zahid. A suspect poured an accelerant onto two vehicles in the home's driveway and set fire to them. Roshvin Crofton is facing 5 charges, including arson causing property damage and failure to comply with a probation order. Police are still trying to identify a second suspect. A new report titled Canada's Changing Climate has a stark warning for the country. It says almost all forms of extreme weather will get worse in the decades to come. And even under the best emission scenarios, dramatic climate change impacts are nearly guaranteed for Canada. Anayat Singh reports.
16: There's now a significant amount of warming baked in that we have to adapt and adjust to.
17: Ryan Ness is an expert on climate adaptation at the Canadian Climate Institute. He says it's time to heed the warnings in the federal government's climate report.
16: In a best case scenario, Canada is expected to warm by about 3.5 degrees before things level off. That means a significant amount of climate change, more extreme rainfall, more droughts, more wildfires.
17: Canada is warming at twice or more the global average. And even if the world reaches net zero carbon emissions in this century, the country will see more extreme and irreversible weather patterns. But the report lays out even worse scenarios for the country if emissions continue. It means a harder look at how to adapt to this gloomy forecast and whether Canada is doing enough on cutting its own emissions. Inayat Singh, CBC News, Toronto.
10: Statistics Canada says the country lost 42,000 jobs last month. Economists were expecting 50,000 new jobs. 15,000, rather. Eric Davis from BMO Global Asset Management suggests that a silver lining may exist within those cloudy employment numbers.
18: The bad news, the loss of 42,000 jobs, probably cements the Bank of Canada not hiking rates this year. The market was thinking there was a fair chance of a hike this year, but a negative job loss probably cements them not doing anything this year, keeping rates on hold. So that's a good